0: Atlanta, and his parents were once enslaved on a plantation in Crawfordville, and they moved not very far from where we are. And my grandfather was from Winder and Madison, and they grew up together, and so we run deep in this city.
1: Yeah. I knew you were from Atlanta, obviously, but I did not know that you grew up like in Vine City and over in English Avenue. Like, I didn't know that.
0: Well, they did, not me.
1: Y'all did. Got it.
0: They had moved on up by then. My mother grew up on Elm Street in Vine City, what's now known as Vine City English Avenue. She said they didn't even call it that back then. And when they moved off of ML King near Washington High School, I remember my granddaddy said, he asked my grandmother, why would anybody want to move this far out of town?
1: Really?
0: Yes. So.
1: That's crazy.
0: Yes.
1: Yeah. Because, I mean, we on the west side now, but on the west side.
0: That's right.
1: Yeah. Okay. So tell me a little bit about, I felt like you were very vulnerable in the book. You shared a lot of things that I was shocked that you even shared. So I saw about you being a daddy's girl, and you talked about how your father had went to prison, but you kept in touch with him the whole time to keep that relationship. What did that mean to you back then?
0: Well, I was a daddy's girl, and you know, I'd say a girl's first love is the first man she loves is her daddy. And my dad was just an extraordinary human being. And I opened the book writing about that day coming home from school, seeing him being led away in handcuffs, and how it was just such a turning point in my life. But what was interesting, Candy, and even writing the book, my siblings and I had never talked about that day. And I still don't think my sister and I have talked about it. My brother and I have talked about it. My brother said when he came home, he thought a tornado had come through the neighborhood and only hit our house. Because they had torn our house up, and I write about the police telling us that we couldn't move. And it makes me very emotional, saying that if we moved, they would know and we would get in trouble. And back then you didn't have cell phones. So we just remember sitting for hours, and my sister and brother at some point were like, yeah, I'm not sitting here anymore. And I sat, and I just, you know, until it was dark almost, and my mom came home because I was afraid to move.
1: Wow. How old were you then?
0: I was 8. Thank you. I was 8. And so this very privileged life, because I write about my dad, as he used to say, baby, I know you don't believe this, but I was a big deal. He gave Elton John a start in music. He had been nominated for a Grammy. He opened for the Beatles. He was an extraordinary entertainer and father. And I write about how all of that literally changed in an instant. The ballet lessons I used to go to on weekends, we couldn't afford anymore. So we would, you know, we would have to go and visit him in prisons, across the state. And it was it was like the death of our family in many ways, because my parents divorced while he was in prison. And, you know, we were never together as a unit, a family unit, in the way that we were before he left.
2: Keisha Lance Bottoms, former mayor of Atlanta, now a candidate for governor of the state of Georgia. Her book, The Rough Side of the Mountain, a memoir, speaking with actor Candy Burris.
1: I always, people don't understand. I feel like it makes you stronger when you have that type of experience. And I do agree with you. Sometimes it's like a death in the family. So for me, I also experienced somebody close to me going to prison at a young age. And I was visiting prisons every year since. And people don't understand, like, when they see who you are now, like, seeing who you become, they don't understand that background is there. So how do you feel like that has, you know, affected some of your decision-making and the things that you're doing now as a leader?
0: You know, and you're right, you don't ever forget the sound of those doors locking. You don't forget the smell. You don't forget the visual, I can describe every single prison that I went into because it does imprint with you. For me, it, because my daddy was just such a good person and he was so much more than that mistake. It just always made me have a heart and compassion for people. I always say I learned at 8 that sometimes really good people make bad mistakes. So one of the first pieces of legislation that I really pushed through and signed was to eliminate cash bail bonds in the city of Atlanta, meaning if you got stopped for a traffic ticket and you were going to jail, if you couldn't pay, you might stay in jail. But this even the playing field for everybody so that you wouldn't have to stay in jail just because you couldn't pay to get out. So just things like that and just so many other programs that we worked on to create meaningful second chances for people. It impacted a lot of my thinking on how we could help people do better.
1: Yeah. And I'm glad that you're speaking from experience because I feel like a lot of people be making decisions just willy-nilly, just, oh, we're going to get rid of this, we're going to get rid of that. But they don't know what it's like. They don't have that experience, so they're not really able to speak to how, like you said, it could be a really good person that makes a bad decision. And some people just throw everybody away just because they made a wrong decision.
0: Yeah, and I got a chance to sit as a judge. So when I would see people in front of me, you know, I would think about my daddy and I would think about their family. And we had a program in the city of Atlanta where men who were in our city jail could be trained for jobs while they were in jail. And when they came out and these jobs were paying $15 an hour at that time, they could go out during the day and work and go back and finish their sentences and then have these well-paying jobs with benefits and all that entail. So it impacted quite a bit. And it didn't feel like it then. That 8-year-old girl didn't feel it then, but I know it's helped me to be the person I am today.
1: So I also got a touch on the fact, I mean, obviously we know you became an attorney, but is that what affected your decision to become go to law school?
0: So my daddy used to say, baby, when you finish law school, we're going to go find all this money these record companies took from me. So I was supposed to go get his money that I'm still looking for.
1: Right. Okay. But you also talk about feeling like you had to code switch. So tell us a little bit about that. Because I mean, I'm not a code switcher. Well, I know I take that back. Sometimes Riley will say, Mama, oh, you got your TV voice on. Cause you know, sometimes I talk real Atlanta like, yeah, you know what I'm saying? And then I say, okay, hello.
0: So that's your Broadway voice, right?
1: Okay. So, you talked about feeling like you had to code switch and you know, I mean, clearly now you're in a world of politics and all of that. How are you feeling now?
0: Well, you know, for me growing up, I was always looking to emulate what I thought was the right kind of life, if that makes sense. Because you got to remember, in 1978, there was no social media. People weren't living out loud the way that they do. I didn't even know many people whose parents had divorced in our neighborhood. Anyway, everybody was an intact family. Now, when we moved into the apartment complex, a lot of people were divorced. But it was just so different for me. So I was whatever person I thought I needed to be in order to be, if that makes sense.
1: Who do you feel like you have to be now?
0: I'm too tired to be anything other than what I am. And in fact, my political team is like, yeah, if you could not be so honest about how you feel. But, you know, a part of it is maturity and just, and it, you hear this a lot, but I am enough. I am enough. And I didn't always feel like I was enough. And now it's a work in progress.
1: Why did you feel like you weren't enough?
0: You know, and I write about this in the book. This little girl was fearless. She was sassy. She felt protected. She felt seen. And at some point when trauma hits, everybody internalizes it differently. So for me, it was internalizing, don't be a problem. Don't do too much. I didn't want to be the problem in the midst of all the problems. And I write about that. I write about my mom going back. My mom going from being this stay-at-home, fabulous entertainer's wife to working and going to school at night. And I didn't want to be the problem. And I think a part of that was gradually just hiding parts of myself. And then at some point, coming back to myself.
1: So let me ask you a question. Is there something or anything that you put in the book that you had not discussed with your mom before?
0: Well, it's funny. When my mom and my husband read the book, there were parts when I write about the neighbor who used to touch me inappropriately. When I wrote about my eating disorders, bulimia, anorexia. There were just a lot of things that I had told them about it before. They said, both of them said they don't remember the conversation, which is really weird, but they both said they don't remember the conversation, but that's another book. So yeah, there were things, my husband and I were talking about this, even in my family. He said he saw my family in a different lens, even though a lot of these things he had been told to read about it. He said he never saw all of us as kids. And so, yeah, there was a lot of unpacking.
1: Yeah, I was, specifically when you talked about the sexual trauma when the neighbor touched on you or whatever, I was just wondering, like, you know, there's so many people like that's like a common thread for a lot of, you know, young people to have a situation happen that they never share. So at what point did you tell somebody?
0: Not until I was good and grown. And it's interesting, Candy, I've never even cried about it until I recorded the audio for the book. And I wept and I sobbed. And you know what it's like. You have on headphones, you hear your voice. It's almost like you're hearing somebody else. And it was like I was hearing somebody speaking about this little girl. I didn't think I was going to be able to get through it. I mean, I like had ugly tears and I've never shed a tear about that because I packed it away. And again, not wanting to cause trouble, to be trouble. You know, children are so vulnerable in the way that we think we understand things. If I tell somebody, then they'll do this to him and it'll make it worse. Or, you know, I shouldn't have been playing hide and seek to let him catch me again. You know, you think like a child. So rather than saying it was wrong, I just didn't tell anybody.
2: Former Atlanta Mayor Keisha Lance Bottoms, her book, The Rough Side of the Mountain, joined by singer-songwriter Candy Burris.
1: I'm just wondering, you know, I don't know if I really seen you show the emotional side in the past. And do you think as a woman who's a leader, do you feel like you have to like bottle stuff in?
0: Well, I was so grateful that I was talking to my therapist regularly when I was writing this book, because there was so much unpacking and even so much I began to process. You know, I talk about wearing that mask, and when I ran for mayor of Atlanta, I would hear people describe me as aloof or sadiddy. Y'all remember that word, sadiddy? And I'm like, and I remember somebody even saying I didn't like poor people. And I'm like, no, I didn't like being poor. Like, that's, there's a difference. I don't have anything against poor people. I just don't want to be poor again. But I realized is because insecurity, when you're insecure, it's a guard. You put a shield on. And so much of that was insecurity, like not wanting people to see all of me for fear that all of me would not be acceptable.
1: But let's go to, you know, fast forward to something that, you know, we all were affected by. The night that George Floyd passed away and the world basically was turned upside down. Speak a little bit about the protests and what you spoke of in the book.
0: So our kids were in school together.
1: Yes.
0: Remember that March, they came home and it was supposed to, it was their senior year for our oldest, Lance and Riley. They were supposed to come home for a couple of days. And I just have to tell this part. We were on spring break together. Right. I will never forget this. Seeing Candy and her family in the airport with masks, I was like, why are they being so dramatic with these masks on? I was like, they are really being dramatic. And literally, like, that next week, that's when the whole world fell apart with COVID. So the backdrop of COVID and then going into the summer. And the night of the protest, I had done some testimony before Congress. I see my former chief of staff, Carmen's here. And when you're preparing for a congressional testimony, it's a lot because you're testifying before Congress. Finished that. I was so happy about that. Went upstairs to fry some fish and grits for dinner. And I turned on the TV as I was cooking and I'm like, ooh, this is something's going on. Like it's, because we had started seeing the protests pop up across the country. So anyway, at some point I'm going down to the Joint Operations Center, which is police headquarters. And I called upstairs to Lance and I said, why don't you come with me and then you can see how it looks on the other side. And then you all know the rest is history. Like, you know, things went very left that night. And when I spoke that night, somebody said they handed some remarks to me. I don't even remember that. But Lance was standing in the back of the room. So when I was talking, I was looking at my then 18-year-old son. And all of the emotion just, everything I felt came out. And my sister later told me, she called my mother and was like, did you see Keisha on TV without her hair combed and no lipstick? She said, things must be really bad. And my husband was like, I was just surprised you didn't start cussing. So I gave that speech and I write about this in the book too. So I get home and, you know, we've had this global moment. I had the worst headache I have ever had in my life. I thought I was having an aneurysm that night. I get home, I walk in the door, and my son Langston, my second son, was asleep when I left. And he was like, Mama, they ate all the fish. Nobody. He's like, please fry me some more fish. And I'm like, I just like saved the whole city. I've spoken to the entire world. He's like, and they ate all the fish. So I literally came in that night after feeling like I was having an aneurysm and I t- turned the grease back on and made a pot of grits and fried him some fresh fish.
1: Okay, Superwoman.
0: They had eaten all the fish.
1: Which is what a lot of us have to do. We have to be superwomen in our careers, in our businesses, and in life in general. We have to always be saving the day. And, you know, but we still have to be moms at home.
0: But, you know, I mean, that moment, I'm, you know, laughing about that part, but there obviously was nothing funny about that moment that summer for all of us. It was just trauma on top of trauma.
1: On top of trauma, yes. I feel like that was a tough year for everybody. Okay, so if I asked you to sum up your book as Keisha, not as who we know as Keisha, the mayor, Keisha, who's running for governor, just Keisha, how would you sum up the book?
0: You know, I'm grateful, Candy, that I didn't write this book when I was mayor, and I didn't write it with anticipation of running for office again. I had no plans to ever run for office again at that point anyway. I said I would never say never. I don't know that the book would have been as pure as it is. So to sum it up, it is, you know, we all go up that rough side of the mountain at some point in life. And Aretha Franklin said it best, the smooth side doesn't give you anything to hold on to. It's the rough side that gives you something to hold on to. And the day my dad went to prison was still one of the most traumatic days of my life. But I realized that moment, that rough patch changed everything about my life in ways that I could not have imagined. And I would just sum it up by saying, bring the whole you on the journey. Like, all of you is worthy. Your people, their story, who they are, who they weren't, they're all worthy to come along with you on the journey. And I hope that in this story, you'll just know. So my grandmother used to say it always works out for your good, that it's okay to hit rough patches. It makes you who you are. And this is a story of a lot of rough patches and the climb that was worth it all.
1: I think it's I think it's awesome that you released this book now, because I feel like for a lot of people who really don't think they know enough about you, I feel like this tells them a lot, you know, that they would need to know, and the person that you are, the reasoning for a lot of your decisions, and what makes you you. So first of all, tell a friend, tell a friend, tell a friend, get the book.
0: Thank you.
1: But we did say that we were going to allow people to ask questions, or did you want to?
0: Yeah, I think we passed out some index cards to get some questions. And while we're doing that, I just want everybody who was a part of the Bottoms administration in the city of Atlanta to either stand up or wave your hand. These are our unsung heroes. So just thank you all.
2: From late April, Keisha Lance Bottoms, former Atlanta mayor. Her book, The Rough Side of the Mountain. She's joined by singer-songwriter-actor Candy Burris.
0: And as we're getting these questions together, I got some friends here who, I mean, that cover every span of life. Thank you all for being here from kindergarten on through college and beyond. So just thank you all.
1: Well,
0: so who is collecting the index cards? All right.
1: I guess I'll ask another question while we're waiting.
0: All right.
1: All right. So you talked about one of the most traumatic experience of your life, which has obviously molded you. What's the next most? I hate to keep hitting on your traumas.
0: I know. It's okay.
1: I don't mean to do that, but another moment in time that you felt really shaped you.
0: Making the decision not to run for mayor again professionally. I mean, personally, obviously marrying my husband and becoming, getting to be a mother, I write about our journey. I write about our infertility journey and it bringing us to the four best children I could ever wish for in life. But professionally it was making this decision not to run that didn't make sense to anybody. But I knew what I knew and it made sense to me.
1: I understand that. You gotta go with what you feel in your heart. And yeah. If it ain't the time, it's not the time.
0: Well, and I don't regret it. I write about my therapist explaining to me the difference between being strong and being powerful. She said, you were a strong mayor. I want you to be a powerful governor. And I said, well, I thought it was the same thing. What's the difference? She said, strong women push through and they have heart attacks and they have strokes and they have aneurysms and they die. She said, powerful women stop and they feel and they process and they learn the lessons and then and only then do they move on. So I've been doing a lot of processing and I feel very powerful because of it.
1: Awesome. Did we get our call?
0: Like the powerful me would have said, Langston, you ain't getting no fried fish tonight. But the strong me made some more fish and grits that night.
1: Yeah, you had to push through for your baby.
0: That's right.
1: Well, I guess
0: so
1: I ask another question.
0: We don't have any questions. Nobody wrote down questions. Okay.
1: Y'all gonna
0: we got
1: let
0: one
1: me just
0: right
1: keep
0: here.
1: Going? Cause I
0: okay,
1: can
0: Dargan, let's
1: questions.
0: See what your question, what's your, let's see your card.
1: Let's see. Other than the copy machine jamming, what can you tell us about the law firm on Cleveland Avenue?
0: Shout out to the Kendall Law Firm. Carl Touchstone, where is Alvin Kendall? Alvin says I lie on him about that law firm. Let me tell y'all about the Kendall Law Firm. We practice the people's law at the Kendall Law Firm. We did everything from divorces, personal injury, to wrongful death, to arguing cases in front of the Court of Appeals, the Supreme Court. And what it taught me, we were strong, but we were mighty. And we were never afraid to go up against giants. And we were never afraid to fight for the people. And in so many ways, that was foundational because, you know, it wasn't quite somebody bringing in a basket of bananas and a loaf of bread to pay us, but sometimes it felt like it was close. If people couldn't afford to pay, we represented them anyway. It was just this lesson in how you serve community. And I'm grateful for it. So thank you.
1: How did you deal with or cope? Oh, I'm sorry. How did you deal with or cope with your father being incarcerated? Additionally, how could or did your mother assist you during that time?
0: No, it's funny. Truth is interesting. Everybody has their own truth. And I would imagine if I gave this microphone to my sister, her truth would be different from my truth. We all process and internalize differently. I grew up at a time, you know, and you all see me with my mama a lot, but you didn't get in the grown folks' business. You didn't ask questions and it wasn't in there your business. That was just the way things were done then. So we didn't really get to show how bad it was because we were supposed to be okay. Does that make sense? Even my friend Carla, who's here, who I've known since I was 12, Carla never knew my dad had gone to prison until she told me recently, I never knew your daddy went to jail. and you know, we're as close as we can be, but we packed the trauma away. But she was, my mom was always just this incredible example of resilience. Like she never looked like everything wasn't okay. She put on her ultra suede suits, going to her minimum wage job. And, you know, she always looked like a million bucks, even when she didn't have a dollar to put gas in the car. I remember she told me a story. I didn't include this in the book. Our car was so raggedy. She was going to go trade it in at a car dealership on Campbellton Road. And she says she got right to the entrance and the car cut off. And she says

0: And she said she just sat there in the street and cried. But I never saw her cry. She never let us see her cry.
1: What advice would you give to a woman who's trying to step into leadership but feels unseen or unheard?
0: It goes back to what I said. You are enough. Even if people trying to erase you. And I think about the story of the women, a Delta Sigma Theta. Sorry. You know, when they marched in the women's suffrage movement, the 22 founders, now they were marching for women's rights, and they still made them get in the back of the parade. But they marched anyway. So even though nobody claimed that they were good enough to be a part of it, they said, we're going to do it anyway. And that's, I think, this mantra we have to remind ourselves of. Even, it doesn't matter what anybody else says, like, who does God say you are? What are you called to do?
2: Right.
0: And I would say, Candy, I would like for you to answer that question. I mean, you've done it on
1: me
0: so many levels.
3: Keisha Lance Bottoms, joined by singer-songwriter Candy Burris. Her book, The Rough Side of the Mountain, a memoir.
1: Well, I would always say, you don't wait for someone to see you. You put yourself out there not caring if they notice or not, because somebody's going to notice. So I personally, and especially as a black woman, you know, I feel like things obviously have, over the years, has gotten better. But, you know, when we first got in the industry or in the game or in the public eye, you know, women like me weren't necessarily the ones who always got picked for the big brand sponsorship or the big commercials or the big this or big that. So I just feel like you do you, and eventually they're going to have to take notice anyway.
0: And, y'all, I doubt we're going to get to all these questions. I know somebody's going to tell us when time is up, because I know we've got to do some more stuff, but we'll keep going until somebody waves their hand and says it's over.
1: Okay. All right. So how big has a role has counseling played in your journey? What effect do you feel more access is needed, and how would it improve Georgia?
0: For counseling, like mental health counseling?
1: Yes, that's what
0: I highly recommend it. Especially, you know, so many of us were grew up in the faith tradition, and we believe we can pray everything away. And I pray a lot. But as my mother often says, and God made doctors too. So if you were experiencing diabetes or high blood pressure or some physical ailment, you would go see a doctor. It's the same way when you are experiencing some mental health issue. And even proactive counseling is wonderful if you can't afford it. A lot of people don't know this. The counselor I see, we first found through Derek's employee assistance program. And I was like, Derek, you need to go talk to somebody. I write about this in the book. So she talked to both of us. And then she's like, yeah, Derek, I don't need to see you, but I need to keep talking to her. And that's how I ended up with her.
1: Oh,
0: okay. I'm like, me? I'm okay, but, you know, clearly.
1: What is the first thing you would change as governor of Georgia?
0: Oh, number one issue I believe that we need to work on day one is the expansion of Medicaid and access to health care.
1: Why run for governor, and how difficult is this road?
0: It's hard, but it's worth the journey. And I say that because this season calls for all of us to step in and step up in whatever way we are able. For some people, it means all you can do is show up and vote. That's all you got to give. For others, it means presenting yourself for office. For me, I woke up the day after the presidential election asking God, what would I be called to do in this season? And I found some notes I had written in November of 2024, just having this very open and honest dialogue

0: of God about whether or not I was being called to run for office again. But I know what it's like to lead at times like this. I was mayor under the first Trump administration. I know what leadership is needed in this moment. And it's why I'm running for governor.
1: Why never speak on how much money and resources you sent back to Atlanta once you went to D.C.?
0: Why don't I ever talk about that? So, you know, so that question is probably related to my time when I was in the Biden administration and millions, billions of dollars, probably close to, came back into Georgia and to cities throughout Georgia. From infrastructure money to support for HBCUs to crime prevention funding, the list goes on. I think for so many women, we show up and we do our job and then we don't toot our horns. We don't, you know, we don't walk around with our resumes and our accomplishments tattooed to our heads. So it often creates an opportunity for us to be underestimated and even unappreciated. So I was very happy to be able to advocate on behalf of all the people of Georgia while I was there. And I am going to be mindful, especially in this season, just to talk more about, how we deliver for the state.
1: Yeah, that's very important.
0: Yeah.
1: Because, you know, people do want to know, like, when, because sometimes I feel like when people get in position, they are afraid to help their day ones, meaning like Atlanta, Georgia, we were your day ones. So when you in, you know, in the president's office and you are looking out for us, some people feel like, oh, well, I don't want them to feel like I'm doing too much for my people.
0: So I'll tell you a story. When my first visit to the Oval Office was just after President Biden had come into office. And it was so early still, we were talking about vaccines. A handful of mayors and some governors had been invited to have a conversation in the Oval Office about vaccine distribution. And I remember sitting there thinking, I know we are here to talk about vaccines, but we need some money for public safety. Because if you all remember, Georgia had opened up early. So we could see what was emerging from the pandemic before the rest of the country in many ways. And the president went around to each person and they were like, well, Mr. President, I believe so-and-so about the vaccines. And I was sitting there going, girl, if you don't open your mouth now, it is now or never. And I said, Mr. President, we need flexibility with funding for public safety, and told them all the things that we needed because we didn't have that flexibility in the original version of this funding that was coming. And we got it, and it went to cities across the country. And that was a moment that I was very proud that I didn't second guess myself out of doing something that was going to make such a huge difference.
1: I'm so glad you didn't either. So, okay. I don't see a name, but they said, as a therapist, I applaud your emotional transparency in the book. Was there anything you considered omitting from the book out of fear or shame?
0: I could probably write an entire second book of things I didn't put in that book.
1: Really?
0: Yeah, I could. You know,
1: okay, was it out of fear or shame that you left it out?
0: Wasn't out of fear or shame. It's there were just a lot of things that I didn't necessarily think were my story to tell. That, you know, there are a lot of other people with books within them. I'll say it that way.
1: Right. Yeah. I feel you on that. I always say I need to put out a series.
0: That's right.
1: One book ain't gonna do it.
0: I mean, if you come from a big family, you can have volumes 1 through 18 very easily.
1: Yes.
2: Keisha Lance Bottoms, former mayor of Atlanta, now a candidate for governor of the state of Georgia. Her book, The Rough Side of the Mountain, a memoir. Speaking with actor Candy Burris.
1: Ooh, the questions keep on.
0: But no, nothing out of fear or shame, just, you know, just wasn't necessarily my story to share.
1: Okay. As a woman that has stepped into her power, processed her past, and still strives to be a voice for the unheard, the community, and the city, how do you curate your team and determine where your energy goes and how far your volume flows?
0: Ooh, that's a very poetic question. You know, something I learned in leadership training, and I think I'm very self-aware. I don't know if Derek thinks I'm self-aware. He said no, he doesn't. But when I became mayor, you know, I was very clear. Most people have not run a multi-billion dollar corporation with nearly 10,000 employees. So I sought help in leadership training. And one of the things I learned very early on was that intuition is a superpower. And oftentimes we think, well, I had this feeling, but everything else looked right. And for me, it is, in when I'm curating a team, like I've never had a bad interview that the job, the person who got the job did better than that interview or that thing that I picked up on that I just couldn't put my finger on, put it into words. So I just learned to lean more into that and not run away from that intuition that sometimes just kind of that little thing that just goes, something's not quite right.
1: So, well, they also want to know, how do they volunteer for your campaign?
0: Oh, thank you for asking. KeishaForGovernor.com. KeishaForGovernor.com. Thank you for asking.
1: Well, they say we only got a couple minutes, so I'm just going to put in this. I personally feel like I am grateful that you are running. For multiple reasons. When we had the dinner last week, you talked about, oh, you know, there are a lot of things that the governor controls. And honestly, I don't consider myself a political person. I do like to support our local politics a lot. Because I feel like that's kind of like close to me and hands on, but I didn't really realize how many things that affect us personally that the governor can just take their pen and change. And with that type of power, I think it's going to be a special thing for us that we have a woman in that space. Especially with women's rights being under attack and so many things being under attack. I just feel like we need somebody like yourself who comes from a background where they really understand the people that they are representing. And also, you know, that would be affected by it themselves if they were in the, you know, not necessarily the person that making the decision, but the people who are just, you know, part of the people. So I'm thankful that you are out there because, you know, hey, y'all know now more than ever, it's every office is important. But when you're talking about being the governor of the state of Georgia, you know, it's going to be some big shoes to fill, but this time they need high heels. You know what I'm saying? You know? So that's just from me to you.
0: Thank you.
1: So I appreciate you putting yourself in this position because we already know that it was a lot, you know, dealing with everything that you had to deal with as a mayor. So I can only imagine how much more it's going to take being the governor. So with that being said, what is your why? You talked about being called, you know, speaking to God, but what is your why?
0: My why is my daughter and her three brothers. And I think about decisions that my grandparents made, decisions my parents made, and the decisions that we will all make that will impact generations not yet born. And for me, you know, I think about that girl and decisions and things that people did that made my life better, that allowed me to be where I am, from my school teachers to my neighbor who would invite me to her house to let me eat dinner with her, to Tracy Smith's parents who let me come to their house every morning and every evening, and just, you know, Nelson Mandela said, every generation has an opportunity to change the world. So for me, the why is, what am I doing to change the world and to make it better for little girls like this who aren't born yet?
2: From late April, Keisha Lance Bottoms, former Atlanta mayor. Her book, The Rough Side of the Mountain. She's joined by singer, songwriter, actor Candy Burris.
1: So I feel like this person had a question that is definitely about the little girl in you. They said, you made a strategic decision to attend FAMU and then GSU. As a fellow HBCU student, I am a graduating senior at Spelman College.
0: Where are you? Congratulations.
1: Okay. It sounds like you consider the weight of your academic career and maintained authenticity to your community while resisting the allure of Ivy League institutions. Please share how you plan to illustrate your authenticity and commitment to Black communities in Georgia all together in your pursuit of becoming governor.
0: Yeah, you know, I am who I am at my core. I mean, there is nothing about me that's not who you see in this moment. And what I found when I move around this entire state, when we lift up Black communities, that means we're lifting up all communities. Because at the end of the day, we all want the same things. We want great schools. We want great healthcare. We want great jobs. We want great communities. And I don't think it ever has to be an either or proposition. But I will always be Keisha from the west side of Atlanta. And there's no office and no place that's ever going to remove who I am at my core.
1: Well, I love that. And that is true. I mean, at the end of the day, it's not an either or. Everybody wants those things. And what, you've already talked about one thing that you would change once you become governor. I'm just going to speak it into existence. But what is something else that is really important to you that you want to, you know, attend to once you get there?
0: Oh my gosh. I can give y'all a whole list. Let me give you the laundry list of what we're going to do. I talked about Medicaid expansion in this state. Also, I want free technical and community college in this state. I write about my mom going back to cosmetology school at night. So not just for the young person who's looking for a better job or a better way, but also for that single parent who's trying to make a career change. Also, I want to eliminate state income taxes for teachers in the state. I think that can go a long way with education. I want to put on the ballot for a vote, casino gambling in the state to help pay for childhood education. I want to start elementary school at kindergarten and not first grade. We have a literacy issue in this state. I want to address the affordability issue in this state. I'm cracking down on corporate landlords. So you can find all of my policy positions at KeishaForGovernor.com. But there are a lot of reasons we all need to show up and vote. Early voting begins April 27th. Please do not wait until the last minute. call 5 people, text 5 people, email 5 people, and remind them to early vote. Primary is May 19th. We need to win without a runoff.
1: Right.
0: Let me just tell y'all this. I woke up this morning, turned on the TV, I heard Rick Jackson say my name. I said, you better get my name out of your mouth, Rick Jackson. So that's the gazillionaire, you all.
1: The gazillionaire.
0: The gazillionaire.
1: Oh, that's funny.
0: He has a commercial with my name in it.
1: Well, I mean, let's just look at it this way. You know, when they see you as the competition, they always going to say your name, honey.
0: That's right.
1: Just say it right.
0: That's right.
1: Yeah. That's right. Well, do we have time to hit any more? Okay. Well, thank you for allowing me this opportunity to have this discussion with you. I really enjoyed it.
0: Okay, let's give it up for Candy Bird. Candy is literally a working mother. She is on her way back to Broadway for a show that she is producing. She could be anywhere doing anything, and she said yes to having this conversation with us, so thank you, Candy.
1: And sidebar, just a shameless plug, I am doing my first show for I'm Done tour that I'm doing. My first show is Monday at City Winery, sold out. But I'm doing another one on May 13th at the Buckhead Theater, so y'all get y'all tickets. That's my birthday week. And you know what? We can big you up too because that's when the early voting should have started that week.
0: Yes.
1: Yeah.
2: This event took place April 23rd. The 60th mayor of the city of Atlanta, Georgia, Keisha Lance Bottom, author of the book, The Rough Side of the Mountain, a memoir. She was joined in conversation by Candy Burris, singer, songwriter, and actor. Next on C-SPAN Radio, Jenna Bush Hager, daughter of President George W. Bush, co-host of Today with Jenna and Chanel on NBC. She's also founder of Read with Jenna, a book club. She talked about her book club in mid-June, part of the Seacoast Lit Fest in Portsmouth, New Hampshire. She was joined in conversation by Rebecca Lavoie of New Hampshire Public Radio.
3: I'm on a house band, right? I'm obsessed with you guys. I was sitting back there and they were warming up and they started to play a song that now I want to weep. I've just walked out. This is like therapy. Playing a song that my dad used to sing to Barbara and me when we were little babies. And I couldn't, and I was like, wait, how did they do that research? So y'all are so lucky to live in a place that has a performing arts center at the heart of its town. So thank y'all so much for being here, and thank you so much for the thoughtfulness.
4: So Jenna Bush Hager, this is my first time interviewing the child of a president, the grandchild of a president. So I'm going to start with a very important question. You're clearly from Texas. Your family has a great relationship with Texas, but you've worked in New York for almost 2 decades. So Knicks or Spurs?
3: Well, I know that's a hard question because I know somebody just yelled Spurs. Y'all, sorry.
4: Sorry.
3: I can't answer that, but I will say, I mean, when I'm in New York, Knicks, when I'm like a fair weather fan, but my son would be so mad at me if he heard me say Spurs. And there is something I have to say about living in New York City, working in New York City at a time like this, where you're like the whole city comes out and it's painted and blue and orange. And so, I mean, when I'm in New York, I have to say Knicks.
4: Yeah, good for you.
3: I didn't grow up in San Antonio. I grew up in Dallas and in Austin. So maybe if it was Mavericks, it'd be a harder situation.
4: Right. So you clearly had a very public life as a young person, but you've developed a career that is a completely different identity, I think, than a lot of kids who grew up in politics. There's 3 words that are ubiquitous for your name, and that's Read with Jenna. So can you talk about building that, how it started, and what that's been like?
3: I know it is interesting that I would choose a job like this when I literally ran, and I use the word literally correctly, ran from the press when my dad was president. It is ironic that I would work for NBC for 17 years. So Reed with Jenna, sorry, that was just the beginning of your question. I got stuck there for a minute. Reed with Jenna is something I'm really proud of. And like all good things, it started with a dare. And if y'all know anything about me, a dare usually gets me going. And my boss just said there's two conflicting articles. One is saying that people are reading, your generation, which is our generation, she's my age, are reading less than ever. And another says there's like this great spirit behind reading and, you know, our generation is reading more than ever. And I was like, well, the people I know and the people I love, my friends and my sister, you know, yes, we're busy. Yes, we're all addicted to technology, but we still are obsessed with reading. We're obsessed with finding new authors and getting book recommendations. And she said, okay. She said, well, prove it. And I said, and that was the dare part.
4: Yeah.
3: And I said, I will. I said, what if we start a book club? And we started with an author that actually has been on the stage before, Tommy Orange. He wrote There. And that was just a summer pick. We just did it once to see how it would go. And people were interested. And so then now it's 7 years in, 7.5 years in. We have our 100th pick, which we've chosen actually for next March. And it's been incredible. I think what it's done is it's shown me that yes, people are still desperate to read, but also we want connection. We want conversation. You know, we want to sit with people we know and we don't know and talk about the pages of books. And so it's been a real gift to create. And it's also a lot of work, but I think all things that are worth it are.
4: But books are in your blood. Books aren't just something you love. Books yeah. are like part of the fabric of who you are. Can you talk about why?
3: Well, my mom is a librarian. Mm-hmm. She was a librarian. I know. And I met earlier a school librarian, and thank you so much for the work that you do, all of you, any librarians in this room and outside of this room. And she went to library science school at the University of Texas, where I went. And actually, when she met my dad, her cat was named Dewey after the Dewey Decimal System. He was like one of those old, I've realized now in my older age that like almost everything, I mean, this again is going to make me want to cry. Usually when I sit in the dark like this, I do cry. But you're also good at your job. All like the really wonderful things I love, I've inherited from my mother.
4: Yeah.
3: I probably have a little bit more of my dad's personality, but everything she's given me, all these things that are really important to me, including reading and the love of cats. And Dewey, when we were born, was this like terrible cat scratch at us because he was like 21 years old
4: yeah,
3: or something.
4: Yeah. Great breath, I'm sure.
3: Yes. He was like, who are these two twins? Let's kill them. But both of my parents read to us incessantly. Both of them modeled reading. I know y'all thought my dad couldn't read, but he actually. Now I bet y'all are like, wait, he's a better reader than we thought.
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3: But modeling reading to your kids is just as important as, don't tell them I said that. Are you recording this? Okay.
4: Only for the radio.
3: So both of them read to us, but they also modeled reading, which is just as important.
4: Yeah.
3: You know, watching, I like would go into my parents' room before bed and both of them with their little lamps, you know, by their bed would be reading, which I'm doing to my children. I hope it's not like negative transference because there's so many books that they might be like, wow, you know, you're crazy. But also My grandmothers, both of them, were really big readers, and I lost both of them within the same year. So I thought a lot about them, because I actually lost my three remaining grandparents all within a year yeah. of each other. So it was like kind of a lot, you know, 1 year of a lot of change and a lot of grief. And on the way to my grandmother Jenna's funeral, I talked to my sister about the fact that both of my grandmothers, whose names we were given, which I think when you're given somebody's name, you know, immediately upon birth, you're like, wow, this person is going to have a stamp on my life.
4: Mm.
3: So I thought a lot about why they loved to read. Obviously, y'all knew my grandmother, Barbara, loved to read. She made literacy her passion, but it really was like her obsession.
4: Yeah.
3: And even when she was too old to see, like in the last couple years of her life, we would lay in bed pretty close to here actually and listen to Jane Austen.
4: Yeah.
3: And what I've thought, and this is me totally, you know, theorizing, it's no, they didn't tell me this, but just what I knew about them. My grandmother Jenna grew up in West Texas. She never graduated from college. She went to a school of mining in Lubbock, Texas, but she was a lifelong reader and a lifelong learner. Like she went to Midland Community College to take different classes till she couldn't drive anymore, till her license was taken away.
4: Mm.
3: But she was desperate to travel. She kept a National Geographic subscription in this little office she had that Barbara and I would flip through. And she read books that were really set in these places that she never really could go to. So I think she read to travel, which we're going to talk with Shannon Garvey later. And if you want to go to Black Island, you should read her book
4: yeah.
3: when you get home tonight. And then my grandmother, Barbara, traveled all over the world. She lived in China. You know, she traveled a lot for work. She traveled with us. But she moved away from her family on the East Coast to Midland, Texas as well, and was lonely. And she lost a baby when she was a child, when her child was three. She couldn't travel back when her mother got into a car accident because she was pregnant with another child. And she wrote about depression that she faced. And so I think she read, because she also talked about some of the characters like they were friends
4: yeah.
3: for companionship. And so, yeah, I mean, when that's who you're named after and your twin sister is named after, then, of course, like, to start a book club is the least I could do.
4: Well, I'm sure this has been a strange time, because in the last few years, there's politics around books that there didn't used to be. I mean, there used to be this whole part of reading and literacy and libraries and teachers that was like this unimpeachable part of our society. And now we're seeing like the weaponization of ideas and book bans. And this is just part of discourse mm-hmm. now. What has it been like to watch that unfold when this is your legacy that you are trying to continue for your family?
3: Well, I mean, it's not like my legacy might be too strong of a word. It's my job.
4: Yeah.
3: And it's something I'm extremely passionate about. And I'm not trying to continue it for my family. I'm doing it because I love it.
4: Yeah.
3: But that being said, you know, I believe in intellectual freedom. I've spoken out about this before many times. I believe in the fact that teachers and librarians need our support as a culture. You know, I mean, I was a teacher. I taught in D.C. and West Baltimore, and it's hard. It's yeah. really hard. I'm sure there are many teachers in this room. And so, yeah, I mean, I believe that librarians are hired so that when a parent comes in and says, what's appropriate for my child, they look at both the reading level and the content of what is in the book to help decide, okay, this is great. So by saying, hey, we take all of these books out because they're not appropriate, well, the question is appropriate for who, mm-hmm. you know? And a book that my 13-year-old is reading, of course, is not appropriate for my 10-year-old and 6-year-old and vice versa because of their reading levels, but also because of their maturity. So I think by taking these books out, what we're doing is kids that may need to find them won't. And also, we're saying to the librarians, we don't trust you to do your jobs. Mm-hmm. And I trust librarians.
4: Yeah. You've you've gone from an influencer of sorts with your book club and, you know, recommending what to read, but now you're a publisher. You have an imprint, 1,000 Voices. How did that come about?
5: Well, we talked, for a long time, people were like, you should publish books, you should publish books. And this, now we've been running, an influencer that
4: I read stuff with your name on it because it has your name on it.
5: That's very nice. I feel like that word we need to I just imagine taking selfies or something. And, with a glow stick. but I'm a reader and I'm a recommender. And what I learned over the last almost 8 years of running a national book club was I met tons of agents. I met a lot of editors. And it's hard. It's really hard for debut writers and diverse writers, writers that always haven't historically been published, to pull up a seat to the table. Because, y'all are having these great events for Maggie O'Farrell, for authors that, we've read all their stuff. Well, you come once you've read their stuff. But when nobody's read their books, it's hard to get an audience. Mm. It's rare to have, a breakout. It happens. We've had some this year. But I realized what a gift a spotlight is. And I do have that via, the Today Show and other avenues. And so I think the other thing is one of our missions, Read with Jenna's missions, are to highlight debut and diverse authors. And sort of a many mission is to be with authors, help them in any way we can throughout their career. So we've gone with Read with Jenna authors to lit festivals. We've gone for the last several years to the Aspen Idea Fest. We've done as much as we can, but by the nature of our design, we pick a different book every month by a different author. So there's limitations.
4: Right.
5: So in publishing, we really can, Shannon is young and she's incredible. And when I read June Baby, I was like, and I know you're going to get to questions like this, but I was like, oh my God, this is like a young Lily King, an author that I've chosen for the book club, whom I love. And I was like, everybody should read this. And so hopefully that one mission of staying with authors throughout their career is something we can do.
4: Right.
5: But also now, after a year of doing this, I'm obsessed with reading books and editing them to such a point where it's I'll read something for Read with Jenna and be like, okay, but I think this character doesn't feel fully fleshed out. And then I'm like, oh no, this book is already edited. I don't have a say. So it's been really incredible. And also I'm sharing the stage with her tonight. Yeah. I said I would come. I would love to come, but can Shannon Garvey come too?
4: Of course. Yeah.
2: Part of the Seacoast Lit Fest in Portsmouth, New Hampshire in mid-June, Jenna Bush Hager of NBC joined in conversation by Rebecca Lavoie of New Hampshire Public Radio.
4: So do you feel like a literary fairy godmother in some sense? How do authors react when they find out that they're going to be part of this idea, this project, this family that you've created around?
5: Books? I'm like, ask Shannon that. I can't call myself a literary fairy godmother.
4: That's how it feels.
5: But thank you. That's nice. Thank you.
4: Yeah.
5: It's fun. It's so fun. It's really rewarding to get to work with authors. Mm. I'm not sure how they feel, but I feel lucky.
4: Do you know it when you read it, that this is the one that I want to bring in? And what are the qualities of a book like that?
5: Well, to me, and it changes, because I also believe, to keep readers happy, and this is sort of a book club thing, I want to pick different books by different genres, and so it's sort of a mosaic. So some of it is what do we not have? And, for example, I was desperate for a Tana French sort of psychological thriller, mm-hmm. but beautifully written, and we found one. So some of it's what genres do we not have represented? What people, what stories do we not have represented? So some of it's that. The other part of it is, and just in general, in a great book, I like something that's so propulsive, that sort of flashlight under the sheets type of book that you want to stay up late reading. But I also like books that are discussable. I hope that some of the women I met today, y'all can yell out, are here with their book club. Oh,
4: love
5: there's
4: that.
5: Multiple. I love that. I'm choosing books for book clubs because I, I envision reading is the first part, and it is, of course, in silo and solitary. And then you're getting together with people that you choose to spend your time with and discussing books. And I feel like we're not having enough conversations as a country. And so, you know, I like books that are, yes, fun to read, yes, propulsive, but are saying something too.
4: Yeah. I have a colleague, Lauren Schulgen, an investigative reporter, brilliant. She found out I was talking to you tonight, and she was first incredibly jealous that she wasn't picked to talk with you. But then she asked me to ask you, and she said, and I quote, "I promise I would also ask this if Jenna were a man." But she has kids. She's got like 3 or 4 jobs. How do you find the time to read? Like, how do you do it?
5: I mean, I was telling you earlier, it's like, it's almost all I do. You know, it's incessant. And I knew that starting the imprint would just add to it. But I felt like it's also what I love. I read for work, you know, so that means when I'm in the car on the way to work, when I'm sitting on the subway going somewhere, when I'm sitting after I've read my notes for work, because I have to do that too, I'm reading during hair and makeup. It means I'm reading every single night. And I was saying I don't watch much television for this reason, and I've started watching a television show, which is taking up my time, and I'm feeling horribly. I mean, I might as well have.
4: That's
5: like,
4: normal.
5: I know.
4: Okay.
5: I'm feeling terribly guilty about it because I travel a lot, so I'm reading on planes. But also, if you're loving a book, if you're obsessed with a book, then you find the time. You know. I would also just say that since I've started Thousand Voices, because I'm reading a lot of submissions, I don't finish half the books I read. The other thing is I have a group of readers. So for Read with Jenna and for both, there's a group of people that will read something and be like, okay, I think you'll love this. Give it a shot, you know, or we're taking this off the list here. Let me explain why. And I'll be like, yeah, go ahead and take it off. You know, so it's not like I'm doing it completely alone.
4: You've had some incredible interviews and conversations in the last year or so. I've watched many, if not all of them. I'm obsessed with Las Culturistas, and I saw that conversation, and I was like, oh, what a time it seemed like you were having. But you've also spoken with all 4 living ex-presidents. What were your biggest takeaways from those conversations?
5: Well, my takeaways from Las Culturistas were different than my takeaway from the 4 ex-presidents. Shocker. I love Matt. He was one of, for the last year I did the show, a year ago I was doing the show for a year, with a different co-host. And Matt Rogers was one of, I've spent a lot of time with him, and he's wonderful. And I love Bo and Yang too. They're both really terrific people who become friends of mine. But then, so that's Las Culturistas. And then, I would say that the conversations that I had with the 4 ex-presidents gave me a lot of hope, because they still have a lot of hope in our country and believe that as long as people get out and vote and use their voices and, you know, participate and don't become apathetic, that we have a lot to be grateful for in this country. And that made me feel hopeful.
4: Yeah. You know, it really struck me, Joe Biden in particular seemed so committed. He's really committed to this idea of our lack of division, right? He has a lot of faith in this being kind of like a perception and that people are more alike than not. You've seen this from angles we have not seen it from. So what do you think? Do you agree with that?
5: I mean, I think we're in a pretty divisive time, if I'm honest. But he may know more than I do. He traveled definitely more across our country than I have. And I'm sure, and I think he and President Obama both said that. They said that as they traveled, hello? Is it you? So, and both of them said that, you know, they said they think we're less divided than it seems. I don't know, you know, I'm not traveling around the country. I feel like we're living in a pretty divided time. I feel like I, you know people that can't talk to their own family members about politics, which is such a bummer. I mean, I'm so happy. I miss my grandparents every single day, but I'm also so happy they're not alive to see that. Because they believed in, they loved to have their friends who they disagreed with over for dinner to discuss to argue, you know, and then, and also they were willing to change their minds. I'm going to say this in as short of a story as possible, but I feel like it's the perfect example. When my grandmother died, a man reached out to me and told me the story that, John Meacham, who's a historian who I'm friendly with, took his friend, who's a professor was a professor. This was a story now was sadly 8 years ago, but was a professor, a gay man who came and stayed and wanted to meet my grandparents, and they were traveling together. So they came and they had lunch. And as they were having lunch, my grandmother asked about, it was Caitlyn Jenner had just transitioned, and she asked about transgender rights. And they got into this conversation. And they both expressed their opinions. I mean, I wasn't there, but they both expressed their opinions. And I've met with this professor at 30 Rock, and he said afterwards, I just thought, why did I push? She was 94. Why did I push my ideas on her? You know, and he said, he also told me he's never got to come out to his grandmother, but he kind of felt like sharing at least his story to her kind of was like that. And anyway, he said that he left and he felt kind of guilty. Like, why did I fight with her? You know, but it's because she loved it. And then he received a letter in the mail, like maybe 2 weeks later or something, that said, you changed my mind.
6: Mm.
5: And I just thought, if a 94-year-old woman can sit, first of all, if the conversations aren't happening, then no minds are being changed.
6: Right.
5: If we're so impassioned by what we believe that we can't be open enough to, like, just hear from the other side, then I feel like we're not in a great spot. But also, if a 94-year-old can have an open enough conversation to change your mind, then hopefully all of us can. Yep.
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6: I've been preparing to talk to you for a couple of weeks, and in that couple of weeks, a really interesting thing has happened that I'm curious to know if you've been paying attention to, and that is that another child of a former president has become all of a sudden very vocal in the public sphere and is talking to people, directly engaging them on the other side, and that's Hunter Biden.
5: Oh.
6: Have you been paying attention to what's going on there? No?
5: I mean, not really.
6: Yeah.
5: But I also have 3 children, a book club, but good. I mean, I have not been paying attention to that, but good for him.
6: Yeah. I oversee a podcast about civics at New Hampshire Public Radio called Civics 101, and you were raised by people for whom civics and public service are and were paramount. What do you think we need to do to get people to care more about civics, about public service, about bringing back, as you said, after January 6th, the America you used to know?
5: Mm-hmm. Well, I mean, I think it starts at home, you know, how you treat people. We were talking about our children, and I was like, I do feel like we're in a very interesting time to be young. And I mean, you know, in high school and college, because there's so much pressure for these kids to, like, be a good athlete and, you know, go to the right colleges. But I don't know that they're talking about, like, service, you know, being kind, mm-hmm. as much as, which I think would be sort of an antidote for some of these statistics we're seeing on depression and anxiety and loneliness. You know, the antidote to that is helping somebody else. We all know that. And it's really true. So, okay, you asked me how we can get people to care. I mean, it's helping our children realize that that's the way to go. And I had a mom who was, I have a mom, but when I was little, my mother was so preternaturally calm, and she did not push anything on us, which is why we're mediocre at everything. Like, we'd be like, we want to quit piano. And she'd be like, good. You know? I'm like, we're done with soccer. They're like, we didn't want to drive you there anyway, you know? But she, which I think is like, why Barbara and I are both successful on our own too, is like, there was nobody hovering. I actually found a letter when I was a counselor at camp. I took AP classes my junior year, and my mom was like, dear Jen, bad news. And I'm, you got a 2 on your Spanish AP. But the good news is You got a 5 in psychology, and I didn't even know you took AP psychology. And it was like such a, I was reading like when we were visiting them in Texas, and I was like, God, that's such a wake-up call for somebody who's raising 3 children to be like, have you done your summer read? You know, it's like, no, just let them do it. But I think some of our emphasis, and this is, I feel like I can say this as a mom raising a 13-year-old, a 10, and a 6, our priorities on like all of the, and you know, all of these things that aren't about kindness and treating each other well. And you know, when you put so much emphasis on sort of caring about what people say about you online or what you look like online and all of that, it's like it's taking us away from, I think, the civility and being kind and taking care of our neighbor as we'd like to be taken care of. So I'm just trying to help encourage my kids to participate in things like that. I mean, it also helps that they're average like I am. They're exceptional. But I mean, they're not like...
4: They're perfect.
5: They're not like, you know, we're not traveling across state lines for any sports yet. You know what I'm saying?
4: Right.
5: And if y'all are, good for you. No judgment. I'm just saying, I think put the same amount of emphasis on that type of thing as we do sports and academics.
4: I'd love to get to a couple of audience questions. There's one that I really love, and I'm going to be honest, it was also on my list. What do you think of your dad's paintings?
5: Well, I love my dad's paintings. Thank you for asking. Because I can be like, hey, Dad, here's my wallpaper. Paint me an owl. And he'll do it. I mean, it's really cool. It's so interesting because it's kind of changed him. And I think he was always very curious. And that's what makes a good leader, I think, somebody that can listen and ask questions and, you know, be interested in others. But he was not interested in art. And in fact, he'll like ask my mom, he'll be like, I love this artist. And she'll say, we had one of those hanging in the White House for 8 years. But he's really disciplined. He's always been very disciplined, but he paints for like 4 hours a day. He took many lessons with many teachers, but he also did a class at the MoMA online. He and my mom now like do art dates, so it's like completely changed his life. And it's wonderful to have a dad that's an artist, because I don't have a bare wall in my house.
4: You know, I'll tell you something, you may have heard this before. Every time I tell somebody that I like your dad's art, the other person goes, oh, me too. I thought I was alone. Like, your dad has fans. Like,
5: he's a good artist.
4: He is a very good artist. Okay, another
5: and
4: audience.
5: And he's also improved. So if you Google the one of him naked in the bathtub, don't
4: judge
5: him.
4: Oh, we remember.
5: By the way, I want that. When he's gone, I'm like, I want to hang that naked in the bathtub picture. It's foot down. You can't see anything, y'all. Y'all started to Google it right now. Somebody was like, what can you see?
4: It's a vibe. It's good.
5: A vibe, but you can't see.
4: No. It's not obscene.
5: No.
4: It's artsy. Somebody else wants to know, what is one book you think should be required reading for all adults?
5: For all adults?
4: For all adults.
5: Well,
4: no pressure.
5: I know. That's a very hard question. But I'll say, like, my gateway book as a young adult that made me realize that books could be more than just, like, obsession. I loved, like, Nancy Drew and the Babysitter's Club. Those girls were, like, my besties. I loved, you know, the first book where I was like, whoa, this made me really think. And books can really create empathy was The Bluest Eye by Toni Morrison. And I go back to read it like, oh, look, somebody clapped back there. One small clap. And I go back and reread it every couple years. So I would say if the goal is to create empathy, which books, reading fiction does. Reading nonfiction does not create empathy because men in particular, we did a story with Amor Tolles about this, because, you know, when you're reading nonfiction, it tells you the facts. You're just reading to read.
4: About World War II.
5: Yeah, exactly. About Abraham Lincoln.
4: Exactly.
5: You're like, okay, we know. But that, when you're reading fiction, you have to imagine what it would be like. And I mean, I guess would have to imagine what it'd be like to be Abraham Lincoln. But reading fiction is particularly important for men and young men and all of us.
4: Hmm. I know that you've interviewed thousands of people. You told me you've been on today's show for 17 years, which is astonishing. You also have a podcast on which you talk to people. Do you still have a dream interview?
5: God, it'd be so sad if I don't. I mean, I have one, but I'm not going to say it.
4: Okay. What about a favorite interview? A lot of people ask that question.
5: Because I feel like
4: it
5: won't come true.
4: Uh-oh.
5: It's like a wish.
4: You can manifest it right here.
5: I know I can't. Because it may be coming to fruition, so I got to just keep
4: all right.
5: it just deep inside and hope it happens.
4: Okay, lock it up.
5: Thank you. Locked in. My favorite interview was Maya Angelou, and I was pregnant with my daughter Mila, who is now 13 years old, and I was hugely pregnant. Like, I think Mila was born in April, and I'm pretty sure I interviewed her in March. And it was at her home, in Harlem, and she had written a book. So this is like even more crazy, called Mom, Me, Mom. So I was talking to her about what she was like, what her mother was like to raise her, and what she was like as a single mother to her son. And she passed away relatively soon after. But I just couldn't, and I wept at her kitchen table, because to imagine sitting across from Maya Angelou and hearing what it meant to be a mother when I was carrying my little Mila, who is not named after her, but sounds similar. It just was a really incredibly impactful interview.
4: Yeah.
2: Jenna Bush Hager of NBC, joined in conversation by Rebecca Lavoie of New Hampshire Public Radio.
4: So somebody else asked this question. I just want to be clear, it's not me, okay? This one isn't me. You were a teenager when your father ran for president. You were very much in the public eye at that time. Is there advice that you would give yourself if you go back in time and talk to her?
5: No, because you got to make mistakes. And I did, y'all, and it was fine. And actually, I always say, I mean, maybe I would say don't wear the toe ring to court. But like, no, I did. But no, and I think like the best gift to my parents and people, like somebody even said it today, like the it's a compliment, but the thing that people say most to Barbara and to me is y'all are both so normal. So, no, they didn't use the word normal today. It was like, I can't remember. So you yell it if you remember it. But it's that, like, you're so grounded or so something. And it's because my parents let us be kids, yeah. You know, and we did not want our dad to run for president. Maybe I would say, don't tell him he's going to lose. Because we did.
4: So that's true, because I've always read that you guys asked your dad to not run for president.
5: Oh, yeah.
4: Is that true?
5: He sat us down. Actually, yes. He sat us down and was like, I think I'm going to run for president. And we cried in unison, Barbara and I. And we were like, you're going to ruin our lives. I mean, we were very normal teenagers.
4: Yeah.
5: And we told him he was going to ruin our lives. We told him, fine, you can run, but you're going to lose. Anyway, so I regret that. But we've done a public apology in a forum sort of like this. He accepted. And we've all moved past it.
4: Right, right.
5: But I mean, I think that's the other thing with it's happening with kids. It's like there's so much pressure to be perfect because of everything exists online. And I think that's so unfair to our children not to expect them to mess up every once in a while. And we did it publicly, and we're both very happy adults.
4: You were really like the final children of a president that did not have the social media age all around you. You kind of like dodged it.
5: Well, we did, but we didn't dodge it.
4: Yeah,
5: we were on the cover of People magazine.
4: I remember. So,
5: I mean, we dodged social media. We didn't dodge other things.
4: So one of the books that you've fallen in love with and that you've chosen for your imprint is June Baby by debut author Shannon Garvey, who we're about to talk to. What was it about this book that made you want to publish it?
5: Well, I love this book so much. I'm jealous that all of you have yet to read it. Maybe some of you have read it. But good. I know, that's fun because it's been out for a little bit. But I loved it because I've already said this to Shannon, but she reminds me of a young Lily King. It's
4: great author, Lily King.
5: Yes, yeah. And so is Shannon Garvey. She's a beautiful writer. It's such an immersive experience, but it also is about sort of a late coming of age story of a woman who's just trying to find her way. And I don't want to take any more time because I feel like Shannon should come out here.
4: Let's bring her out.
5: Okay.
4: Shannon Garvey. Happy June, by the way.
7: Happy June to you. Thank you.
4: Finally here in New Hampshire. I know you live here, so It's been like December until like last week. Congratulations on your debut novel.
7: Thank you.
4: I have to ask, I read this book so quickly, and I just thought immediately, this person, this author has a relationship with this place, Block Island, where the book takes place. Can you talk about that relationship and what is behind the story?
2: Rebecca Lavoie of New Hampshire Public Radio.
7: Yeah, so I'm from Warwick, Rhode Island. And we would go to the beach down like South County, and on clear days you could like see Block Island sparkling out in the distance. And my mother and I would, when I got older, go over for day trips, and we'd ride our bikes and we'd hike and we'd swim. My mother and I are very similar, like outdoorsy people. But we would always leave kind of on the last ferry, and it's so

0: And it's so dramatic, like the sun sets on the other side of the island, and so it's just aglow with beautiful orange light. And I always wondered what was going on when the last fairy leaves, and who got to live there, and who got to work there. And I also think there's something so interesting about islands. They're truly this microcosm. Mm-hmm. You're out in the middle of the ocean, and people work and choose and are very intentional about being there. And so it was always someplace that I had a fascination with. And I worked as a housekeeper there while I was writing this novel.
1: Mm. So Ruth, your main character in the novel, does have this kind of like, sort of like transient relationship with mm-hmm. real life, right? She's an adult. She's in her 20s, but she's still working summer work. She's still doing seasonal travel. She still is attached to this place, which isn't a place she can afford to live.
0: Right.
1: Why do you think it's important to write about a character in this space? So many novels focus on people who already have money, who already are established, and who are dealing with some small conflict. But this is like a tumultuous moment for this character.
0: Yeah, so there's a couple pieces there. I waited tables for a long time, and that was a very intentional choice. I wanted to be an author, and so I quit. I was working as a copywriter at a marketing agency, and I moved back to Portsmouth, and I wanted to write in the mornings, and I waited tables at night. And that was kind of like a 10-year stretch. And so that culture I have so much love for, and I think I've met so many interesting people who do work in restaurants and are so creative, and working like so many different jobs. So there was that piece of it, and kind of like I was just saying, to be on Block Island is difficult, unless you can truly afford to buy a home there. And I was really interested in when a place is kind of your heart's home, but you might not necessarily have a place there. So there were a lot of tension and interesting relationships within that I felt could feed a novel. Mm. And also, she's 27. And I do think there's this interesting piece of kind of like a real job, right? Which, you know, means different things to different people. But I know so many people who travel and work and are in amazingly beautiful places because of their transient work. You know, they work at restaurants in Colorado in the winter and then the Caribbean in the, and just how valuable that also is, and different life paths. That's also a lot of what this book is about, too.
2: Shannon Garvey, her book, June Baby, a novel.
3: Yeah. Which is why the cover, I wish we had one
1: right
3: up here.
1: Right there.
2: Jenna Bush Hager of NBC.
3: I can't see a thing. The cover is so beautiful because it's like she's trying to find her way.
0: Yeah.
3: Which way is she going to head?
1: Yeah. You know, you and I have one thing in common is that we both went to UNH. Go Wildcats. I had a professor there who I took like 5 classes with because I loved him so much, a literature professor, Fred Metting. He told me that you should always pay attention to a character who's a writer in a book.
0: Yeah.
1: Because that character is a stand-in for the writer of the book.
0: Yeah.
1: So, where are the contours and lines drawn? How did you think about which part of yourself to not include in the book?
0: So, kind of along that same line of working in restaurants with all these creative people, I think that there's something so interesting about, and which I did, like I decided I wanted to be an author. And when you're working on something, it is a clear path. And the long nights and when people are rude to you and whatever, it's all worth it. And then if you kind of lapse that, and if you're not working on something and you're not pursuing your goal, at least for me, I felt incredibly frustrated, like had so much of this built up energy that I wasn't directing where I wanted it to go. And I feel like Ruth, she definitely has that. We have that in common. And hers was a lot more compounded because she is quite stagnant. And a lot of that has to do with her grief over losing her mother when she was 17. And so hers is definitely kind of more magnified than what I experienced. But that frustration I was really interested in playing with, and just the idea of like,

0: what do you think your potential is? What do you want to do with your life? And are you really showing up each day to make that happen?
1: Mm. What spoke to you most, Jenna, about working with Shannon to get this book into the world? Like, why were you driven to do it?
2: Well, because I love it, first and foremost, and I'm so excited for y'all to read it. I love a late coming of age story in general. Writers and Lovers by Lily King. I mean, I know I keep saying Lily King over and over, and I actually sent her a book in the mail this week. Because I like this. I think it's like kind of goes on par with what I was saying about the pressure that we put on people to do one thing. Mm-hmm. And so this is a book about a woman trying to figure out what her thing is. Mm-hmm. And it's also about grief. Although it's super hopeful. She lost her mother. I think one thing that Shannon hasn't said that I think is wildly inspirational and interesting is like, I mean, talk about, see, this is when I moderate the moderator, and I haven't had to do it once. You're so good at your job. But like what was the final catalyst for like, okay, I'm moving to Block Island. Like I know some of it became autobiographical, you know, can I say that word? Nope. In a way that you never would have expected.
0: Yeah. So it's a bit of a long story.
2: You can do it.
1: Tell us.
0: So I started this book in between my MFA years, and Ruth arrived to me and her cottage arrived to me first, and really the place of Block Island, like I said, I was so interested in exploring. But when I was kind of trying to figure out who Ruth was and what her pain was, because I knew she had it and I was just trying to understand what it was, it arrived to me that she had lost her mother when she was 17, and for some reason it was from breast cancer specifically. And I will say, as a writer, there are some moments that arrive that are kind of final. You know, so much changes from draft to draft, but some moments it's like, it's a door, it's not a window, and that's really all you can move forward with. And I remember being really scared about that. I'm very close with my mother. I didn't want to go to those mental places of trying to empathize or consider what that might feel like. And so I kind of was writing around it. But the summer was approaching, and I knew I wanted to work on Block Island. And I was like, it's got to be in the summer. This is a summer book. And I was applying for grants, I was applying for jobs, and it was one of those things where it just wasn't working out. It was kind of sticky. But then my mother called me with her breast cancer diagnosis in March, and everything fell away. Mm-hmm. So life steps in, and sorry.
2: I've already cried 4 times. Yeah. Don't worry.
0: She's amazing.
2: But
0: it's just like, I can't talk about it without.
2: Do you also think there's something really therapeutic about talking to
0: her? Yeah. Yes. She's so healthy.
1: There are so many tissues in these persons, by the way.
0: Like I said, I'm very close with her, and it was kind of a very clear thing for me that I was going to be very present with her through this process. And so I spent the summer, I was working at the Black Birch in Kittery. And I would work, and then I would drive down to Rhode Island and go to her chemo appointments with her, her oncology appointments, and then drive back and wait tables. And obviously I was trying to be a rock for her, and then I would come home and have a lot of emotions. So the summer goes on, and she's healing kind of in August, and I kind of pick my head up, and I am sad, and I've went through this thing with her, and I have this book in my heart that I am frustrated to work on, obviously not because I had to do something else, just that when you're held back from that thing that I was talking about earlier. And I was going into work one day, and I pulled up the Block Island, who is hiring. They have like a PDF. It's really cute. And I wasn't expecting to find anything because it was the end of the summer. It was the end of the season. And an inn was hiring for a single fall housekeeper, and they had housing included. And I reached out and I went in and I was sweeping the floor and my phone buzzed and I was on a boat 2 weeks later, to work out there. And I was out there for, Labor Day to November 5th. And I would wake up and write, in a little cottage where, you know, like the birds would wake you up. And, then I would go over to the inn and clean rooms, scrub toilets, change beds, the whole nine. And, in the afternoon, I just traversed the island and really, I mean, it healed me from a personal place, but I also really overhauled the draft and left, with a complete final draft. And the color of the place just, I think, added so much depth from being there. Mm-hmm. So it's the best thing I've ever done for myself for many reasons, but yeah, it's one of those moments where like the universe reached its hand out and I just feel incredibly lucky.
3: Part of the Sea Coast Lit Fest, we're hearing from Jenna Bush-Hager of NBC, Rebecca Lavoie of New Hampshire Public Radio, and Shannon Garvey, her book, June Baby, a novel.
1: Yeah.
2: I'll say that Shannon is one of at least two that I can think of, three authors that I'm working with who had something like that happen. Mm-hmm. And it's like some of, you know, writing is vulnerable. Knowing mm-hmm. you want to publish something
0: yeah.
2: is hard. Not only is the work hard, but it's like then actually going through with it can be difficult. And sometimes you're one of at least two, who said like the scary things had happened. They were worried about something, you know, mm-hmm. something scary had happened. And then it's like, sort of like, forget it. It's, you know, yeah. We have one life.
1: Yeah.
2: Like, let's go. I think it's pretty amazing.
1: And it's reflected in the book, which is kind of astonishing. And the thing that like can't escape me is that first of all, Ruth, the writer in the book, gets a big break.
0: Yeah.
1: Kind of squanders it, kind of doesn't squander it, as like a lot of people do when they're launching, right?
0: Yeah.
1: And her friend is like, if you ruin this for yourself, I'm going to kill you. And it's like so relatable. But you wrote this book in a beach place.
0: Mm-hmm.
1: And I guarantee this summer you're going to be on a beach and see people reading your book.
2: Yes.
3: Rebecca Lavoie of New Hampshire Public Radio.
0: I can't wait to see it. I think I would freak out. I would approach them for sure.
2: You guys, take pictures on the beaches.
0: Yes. I'd love to see it on the beach.
2: Take pictures with the book on the beach and tag us.
0: Yes.
2: 1,000 Voices so we can see it, please.
0: It brings me so much joy.
1: Yes. Well, what has this experience been like, getting in the Jenna Bush imprint and being like, this is your debut book. This is like I feel like I'm having a dream for you right now.
0: Yeah, I have this joke with my friends where it's like, I'm just happy to be here. But I really am just happy to be here. But I will say that I think to want to publish a book and to sit down every day and to go through the querying process and all of the rejection, you know, I mean, I think I queried like 130 agents or something. You really do, I think, have to have kind of this delusional self-belief mm-hmm. and like big dreams, but I will say I think that this experience has outlived my dreams and my wildest expectations. So I'm just incredibly happy to be here. Thank you for having me.
1: I have a question about another important character in the book who's not mm-hmm. in the book but is all through the book.
0: Yeah.
1: There's a woman, Diana, who Ruth goes essentially to live with when she goes to Block Island after she has this very strained relationship with her dad. And, you know, there's a big twist about Diana, which I won't
2: spoil.
1: Yeah,
2: don't say it.
1: But there is something to me about a person who is not your parent but becomes your parent, like mm-hmm. in a different way. Did you have somebody like that in your life?
2: Such a good question.
0: I have had so many incredible mentors, and my mom, she's one of six, but five girls. So I've had a lot of aunt figures in my life, who they're the best. And, but I will say specifically Diana, she was like this dream character, so fun to write. And she's not only a second mother figure to Ruth, but she's also like a creative mentor. And I think I was kind of writing a mentor for myself, not out of lack for one, but just kind of like, what would that look like if I moved to Block Island? And Diana specifically has this amazing house, and she is kind of a recluse artist. She had a really public life in photography, and then she's kind of like secluded herself onto Block Island. And that is also a little bit of like, ooh, what would that feel like?
1: Right.
0: And it's a little bit of a facet of myself that I could see being like a kooky older woman who wants to be secluded by themselves on an island. So I love Diana so much. I think she's fascinating. I don't know all that I want to know about her.
1: Right.
0: But I do love and respect so much their relationship. And I think it's so beautiful in life when people step up for other people in a way that, you know, they're not specifically called on to do other than like their own feelings.
1: Right. The book is to me so much about liminal space. It's like, yeah, about the in-between.
2: Yes.
1: Something's,
2: yes,
1: about to happen. Something could happen. Is it a different timeline in which something happened?
0: Yeah.
1: Part of that are these two, again, I don't want to spoil it, non-romantic relationships.
0: Mm-hmm.
1: Basically, as far as I like, two men who aren't good enough for your main character,
0: yeah,
1: in my opinion. Do you, when this book is over, do you like to imagine what Ruth is doing next? Because I'm thinking about it all the time.
2: Do you remember when we first met? I feel like I asked you that.
0: No, I don't remember
2: you,
0: that.
2: Because I loved the end,
1: yeah,
2: scene.
1: Me too.
2: So much. I loved it. And we're not going to tell you what the end scene was, and we're not going to tell you anything. But
0: yeah, I think that the first version I wrote, or, you know, and there's been so many, but there was a lot more explaining about her life at the end. And at a certain point, it felt too prescriptive. And I really just wanted to end in the fact that I knew she was going to figure it out for herself. Whatever that meant. And I knew, and like a big part of it that I've spoken about is like that frustrated energy when you're not living up to your own potential. And like that is her journey throughout this book. And I felt like I left her in a really good place. And I will say that final scene, the meeting of the characters in that felt very final and to me.
1: Yeah.
0: Yeah.
3: Shannon Garvey, her book, June Baby, a novel. Part of the Seacoast Lit Fest?
1: Not me. I want to know what she's up to. Which is, that's the whole point, is,
0: yeah,
1: to keep you,
0: yeah,
1: wanting to still,
2: like, you
1: know,
2: still care.
1: Compulsive through the end.
2: Yes.
1: Who are your favorite authors? Somebody in that bunch of people in the audience actually wanted to know.
0: Yeah, okay. My favorite book and an author who I love so much, so Annie Dillard, mm-hmm, and The May Trees specifically. She is really a lyrical, beautiful writer. The descriptions are so of nature, so beautiful. And I feel like she writes these small moments really incredibly well. And that's what I love to write as well, is kind of like zooming in on a moment and being as sensory as I can. And she does that beautifully. And The May Trees is set out in Provincetown, and it's just gorgeous. I will also say John Steinbeck is a favorite author of mine, and I think he does those small moments perfectly well as well. And in these compulsive, you know, stories and like plot-heavy stories, and he does character so well, I think, as well.
1: Mm-hmm. Right.
0: I would also say Elena Ferrante.
2: Oh yeah, me too.
0: Yeah. Mm-hmm. I know I did. I read. The summer before I moved to Block Island, I had a really intense summer cold, and I read the Neapolitan Quartet. And
2: I don't want an intense summer cold,
0: yeah,
2: but I kind of want one just to read everything.
0: I know.
2: I don't
0: crazy.
2: Want one, though. I don't want one.
0: It was crazy, but it was so, her world is so, like, vast, but also small. You know, it's that small town,
2: yes,
0: thing that I think is so incredible, and the scope of those novels. So I think that really like kicked me into like, I'm going to write a novel and I'm going to sit down every day and we're going to figure this arc out. And yeah.
1: I mean, you talked about this big process and this labor of love and having to go to this different place and it all coming together while you were doing all these other things. Now you're a published author. The book is going to be super successful. Are you already writing?
2: She's already a national bestseller.
1: Yeah, you are.
2: Sorry,
1: thanks, guys. In your In your writer's mind, are you already thinking about the next journey you're going to have to take?
0: I'm in one. I'm writing one.
1: Oh, yeah.
0: And it's the best. Sitting down, this is the best. I mean, this is amazing and incredible, and meeting people is incredible, and hearing how the book resonates with people is amazing. But I will say it is the art of it that I love the most, and sitting down every day, and it's kind of like I'm not the one to coin this, but you're in like a love affair with the work, and you just want to go and spend time with it every day. So I'm really excited.
1: So Jenna, I have to ask you this question as the final question, because there might be somebody here who actually needs to know this answer. You champion writers, you discover writers, you make writers successful, you actually have that platform, and this is your passion.
3: Rebecca Lavoie of New Hampshire Public Radio.
1: What is the advice that you would give a young writer if they hope to one day have the opportunity to meet somebody like you?
2: I mean, shoot your shot, you know? One of the authors that I'm like, you haven't met yet. We need to do like a festival.
1: I know.
2: One of the authors that we published, and she hit the New York Times bestseller list for her second book, met me. I never had met her, and her son knew my son, and I wrote her and I said, do you want to get our sons together? And I was planning actually to leave, because my daughter was going to hang, and she's 13, she's allowed to babysit, and get like a little exercise, but it made me feel less guilty if they could be together. And she was like, yes, I'm just running late, I'm writing. And then she got there and she's like, he has separation anxiety, can I stay? And I was like, taking off my shoelace. It's like, yes, of course you can. And she told me what she was writing. And I was so inspired by how thoughtful it was. I was like, send it to me. And we've published two of her books. We publish one next year. She has a 9-book plan. She's like crazy. Mm-hmm. And I just think, you know, she'd already written two of these books. Mm. She'd already put in the hard work. She was just scared to talk about it. And it was her New Year's resolution. She's the one that is a little bit like Shannon, where she faced really bad postpartum depression, really bad during COVID. And she'd always wanted to write. And then she was kind of scared. And then after that, she was like, no, I've like faced the lowest of the low. I'm going to do it. And then she had rejection after rejection after rejection after rejection. And she had not even told people besides her husband that she was writing. She was like too, I don't know. She didn't want to put herself out there like that in case it never happened. Because it does, you know, there's many people it does not happen for. And so it was her New Year's resolution to talk about it, like to just talk about it. And she was not pitching me. I invited her. This was not like
1: you would know.
2: I would know. And she just, and this was like January the 7th.
3: Jenna Bush Hager of NBC.
1: Wow.
2: And her New Year's resolution was to talk about it. And I said, what are you writing? And she said, 2 weeks before, and she's kind of shy. A lot of writers are introverted. She said, 2 weeks before I would have said, like not even texted, I'm sorry, I got caught up writing. And if you had said, what are you writing? She was, have not answered the question, but she did. And now the rest is history. So I think, you know, work hard like they all have, and every single one has faced rejection, and that's hard, but you persist against it and shoot your shot.
1: That's good life advice, not just good author
2: advice. Yes. I mean, we all face rejection every single day. It's like the other thing, all roads lead back to my kids, but I'm trying to teach them that like, they're going to be left out. They're going to face rejection constantly, and it's sort of what they do with it.
1: Yeah. All right, house lights. Can you bring out the lights so we can take a photo? You got your phone, Bob?
4: Ready.
1: All right.
2: Okay. So if you guys will hold your books up, we're going to take a picture. Wait, do they have to stand up? What's better?
1: Jenna Bush Hager and Shannon Garvey, thank you so much.
3: This event took place in mid-June, part of the Seacoast Lit Fest in Portsmouth, New Hampshire. Jenna Bush Hager, one of the co-hosts of Today with Jenna and Chanel on NBC, also founder of Read with Jenna, discussing her book club, joined in conversation by Rebecca Lavoy of New Hampshire Public Radio and author Shannon Garvey, her book, June Baby, a Novel.

0: And welcome to Ceasefire, where we look to bridge the divide in American politics. I'm John McArdle, in for Dasha Burns. Joining me now, on either side of the desk, two guests who have agreed to keep it civil, even when they disagree, Michigan Democratic Congresswoman Hillary Scolten and Montana Republican Congressman Troy Downing. Thank you both for being here.
1: Well, thank you for having us.
2: Thanks so much
0: Starting
2: for having us.
0: Starting with an issue you two very much agree on, because you worked on it together and it's passed in the House, the AI Wise Act. What is it?
2: It is a bill that would task the Small Business Administration with helping small businesses to understand how AI can help their businesses. 80% of small businesses say that they want to use AI. They believe it will be helpful in their business. That's up from just 60% in 2024. So the vast majority of small business owners want to use AI. They want to know more about it, but only about 50% of small businesses are actively using AI in their small businesses now. Roughly 65% say they don't know and they have reservations about it. So we've identified a key problem and we've got a solution, right? The Small Business Administration exists to help Main Street, and this bill will create learning modules for small businesses to be able to access and engage with AI.
0: Congressman Downing, how far behind are small businesses on AI versus big businesses, and how long would it take to catch up? This training module that you're talking about, is this months, years?
1: Well, we're all behind the curve right now. I mean, this is here. And one of the problems that we've identified that we need to solve is small businesses don't have the budgets to have somebody on staff to do that training, to put together materials. And so having these resources available to small business is incredibly important. You know, I come from a small business background. I also am in a very rural state where having tools like that are very meaningful. It doesn't mean you have to use it, but to have the tool to understand what it is, how it can affect your business, how you can use that to improve your business, or how you can use that to understand what others are doing that you're competing with, to actually have those tools to be successful.
0: You're a freshman congressman. What was your small business background?
1: Oh, I've been in manufacturing. I've got a apparel manufacturing company. I've got a distillery in Montana, and I started out in tech. So did a lot of I was one of the originals at Yahoo, if you've heard of that.
0: And did AI impact those businesses while you were there?
1: You know, it's interesting because we're always looking to see what the next tools were. And so having that technology background, you know, I started out is in the computer science department at the Kron Institute of Mathematical Sciences at New York University. So we were always thinking about this stuff in very gee whiz terms and how we put these tools together. And so for me, I've always thought, you know, what are the tools that we can build a better mousetrap or be faster than our competition or bring something to market more quickly? And so this has always been spinning in the back of my head.
0: Freshman congressman, second term congresswoman, how did you two find each other on this issue?
2: You know, this is an issue that I have really cared a lot about. You know, small businesses, 92% of the businesses in my district are small businesses. So, you know, talking with them, engaging with them is how my idea for this bill generated. And as we talked to committee and staff, you know, Troy's name emerged as somebody that was really interested in partnering on this issue. But I think the unanimous passage out of committee and the clear and commanding passage out of the House also shows that the compromise that we have on this issue is not rare. You know, Republicans and Democrats agree that we need to do something on this issue. We're pushing now for obviously passage in the Senate, which I know we're going to talk a little bit more about, you know, where the bill is now and what comes next. But, you know, I think it was easy to find a partner. Troy's a great guy to work with on this, but I think the agreement on this issue across the aisle is certainly not unique to just Troy and I. A lot of folks want this.
0: So what is the timing in the Senate for this bill?
1: We were just talking about that in the green room, and the chairman is working with the Senate to try to get some movement. We're hoping we can do it quickly. Obviously, want to get it done this Congress, because things are going to get really crazy once we get to November and beyond. So hoping we can get some play on that quickly. But one other thing I just wanted to kind of underline that Representative Scolten was talking about is, we have bills where we come together and find something that we care about that, you know, and there's a lot of members on the other side of the aisle where we've got not a lot in common, but we find something that we care about And we champion that. And there's been examples where you get that through committee unanimously. You get it across the House floor with not a single no vote. And how often do you see that in headlines?
0: Mm-hmm. So that's the question. Do you think most Democrats are like Congresswoman Skolton, or is she unique somehow?
1: You know, I think that everybody wants to get something done. You know, nobody comes here because they want to just, you know, that they hate the country. I hate that kind of rhetoric. This person hates the country and that's why they're doing this. It's not true. Mm-hmm. You know, everybody wants to get something done. And for me, it's really important that the work that I'm doing, the work that I'm asking my staff doing, the work that I'm trying to get colleagues involved in actually becomes something useful, actually becomes law, actually gets to the president's desk, actually gets signed. And so to answer your question, I think there's a lot of people that have that desire. You know, the fringe that are the loudest part that are not always, that's a small piece.
0: Do you co-sponsor bills with the fringe?
1: You know, that's happened. Yeah, that's when we find something that that we all, you know, agree on. But for me, I just want to get good policy through. And one of the things, you know, it's interesting when you're in the majority and people are saying you're in the majority, you should be able to do anything. But the reality of it is, I mean, there's a lot of stuff that we can get through in the House that's never going to become law. And why work on something if it's never going to become law? And my thought on that is if I can get some across the aisle support in the House, I'm much more likely to get those 60 votes in the Senate.
2: Yeah, absolutely.
0: Do you think most Republicans are like Congressman Downing, or is he the exception?
2: I think Rep. Downing made a great point in the fact that there are so many members here that are willing to work across the aisle. I am in my second term now. I've no doubt Troy is going to receive similar accolades, but have been named one of the most bipartisan members of Congress because of the work that I do, reaching across the aisle, and finding those other partners that are willing to work together. In my first term, every single bill that I introduced and got passed was a bipartisan bill. And to me, it's so important that you do that because, as Rep. Downing said, it'll have a much better chance of getting passed in the Senate, becoming law, but also will withstand the test of time, administration to administration. What we hear from our small business owners is that the uncertainty and the unpredictability of the economy, the trade standards are so difficult to navigate. And what they want is predictability, an economy that they can count on, right? So
1: That's huge. Yeah.
2: So come up with a bipartisan bill, right? We know we already agree on this. It's going to be more likely to withstand the test of time, but I'll never forget, you know, passing one of my very first bills. And it was a bipartisan bill, a great bill, enhancing access to capital for small business owners. Walking down the House steps, we had just done this thing that was literally going to put more money in the pockets of small business owners, not on the government dime. And, you know, these cameras come rushing out and they go to talk to a very lightning rod member, you know, who had just said something controversial on social media.
0: Is this the fringe?
2: This was sort of the fringe. You know, this one happened to be on the right, but we've got him on the left too. And, you know, I laughed. I was coming down, you know, it was Dan Musser, you know, and we were kind of laughing. We're like, did a bill that's going to really change the landscape in small businesses, and all they want to talk about is, you know, this controversy. But, you know, that's a real credit to Ceasefire and the show that you guys run too, because I think so many Americans care about these issues genuinely more than they do about, you know, these fringe lightning rod
0: issues. So as somebody who's done this a couple times, how do you know you found the right person? How do you trust the person that you're reaching out to on the other side?
1: I want to hear this too.
2: Yeah. Well, I think we're experiencing this week, you know, as Troy mentioned too, you know, even in your own party, and we can experience this in the left too, but, you know, it can be hard to trust. We got a great housing bill passed in the House and the Senate this week, and the president said he's not going to sign it into law. You know, that's devastating. It's devastating for the democratic process, right? The people have spoken through their representatives that they want this housing bill done, right? And we're not going to be able to get it done. So it can really be hard to trust that the partner that you're relying on is going to see that through. I think relationships matter incredibly. You know, I'm a member of the Problem Solvers Caucus, And, you know, that is a way that we can really reach across the aisle and build those relationships where you know that you can, yeah, you can rely on
1: and,
2: that person.
1: And it takes a while to build those relationships because everybody's a little timid at first. You know, is this person going to be, you know, do the right thing?
2: Yep.
1: And I'll just tell you, it's incredibly important to me. I think one of the reasons I've had the successes I have had is because you're building trust and you're not betraying anybody on that because it takes a while to build that and you can lose it like that.
2: Yeah.
1: And if you lose it, it never comes back.
0: Can I ask on that housing bill for just one more second?
2: Sure.
0: I wanted to get your reaction to delaying that bipartisan housing bill. The president still does have several more days where he could sign it, but was there trust betrayed? You use betraying trust. Did that happen in this incident?
1: Well, I'm going to say that, a lot of us are frustrated because we put a lot of good work into that. And there are things in that bill that were put in on the Senate side because that's what they needed to pass it that I was not, you know, enamored with. But I still supported the bill because of the greater good that you had there. And so we've got this balancing act between, you know, not just bipartisan, but bicameral and trying to find something that can be passed in both chambers.
0: 358 votes in the House, 85 votes in the Senate.
1: Yeah.
2: That's remarkable.
1: Yeah.
2: Overwhelming.
1: Yeah. I mean, that shows two things. I mean, it shows the need to get something through. And I got to tell you, we were doing a premature victory dance because, you know, when we got that through. But, and I think we're still going to, you know, get the administration understands we need, you know, to solve these problems. Mm-hmm. The people know that we need. I mean, this is one of the biggest issues I have in my state. I'm in a very rural state. And you get out and you look at the tendrils that this affects.
0: What's the elevator pitch to your constituents on what this bill would do?
1: Well, it increases increases supply. It decreases red tape, so you can get things to market more quickly and faster. So that's also some reforms on the lending side because end of the day, access to capital is that's what drives everything from small business to, you know, building a family and, you know, buying a home.
0: Can I come back to AI for a second? And another one of the big stories of the week, it's June in an election year, so primaries this week. We saw big primaries in New York and Maryland particularly.
2: Yeah.
0: But AI took center stage in several of those primaries, in New York especially. This is from The Guardian. AI-focused super PACs have raised over $100 million this cycle, of which $49 million has been spent so far in the primaries in dozens of congressional races around the country. Half of all the spending has converged on a single Manhattan race. That would be the New York 12 race. The bigger question is, what do you make of all this fundraising by big AI, as it's being called? What does it mean for elections this year?
2: Well, I mean, clearly there's a lot at stake, right? But I feel like we're asking the wrong question about, you know, whether or not AI is going to be a part of our future. It's here, right?
1: It's
2: and the question is, are we going to be responsible about it? I think the same principles apply to the data centers that power AI, right? Where is this content going to be generated? Where is the data going to be stored? Is it going to be in China,
1: right?
2: Or are we going to have the resources that we need to trust our own data here in the United States of America? And a lot of the money is not just behind the big AI, it's behind the data centers as well, you know, so they go hand in hand.
0: So how much regulation is needed?
1: Well, that's the, you know, $20,000 question, because we need to have the sideboards wide enough that encourages innovation here, because, you know, we can't be left in the dust and whether you think it's going to affect your life or not, or whether you like it or it's here and it's going to be here. So we need to figure out, you know, how that works. To have sideboards that, you know, protect the people against bad actors is important, but having them narrow enough to be protective, but broad enough that we are encouraging innovation here, because otherwise, if we're making it hard, it's going to go elsewhere.
2: Yeah.
1: And we're not going to have control over it. And this is going to change so much of our lives here.
0: On affecting your lives, how much has it affected your job as a member of Congress? Are we going to see an AI Troy Downing hold a town hall with constituency? That AI may know your stance on every issue. Would you be comfortable with that?
1: Oh, absolutely not. No. And I mean,
0: I wouldn't be comfortable with an AI host either.
1: In the whole thing here, I mean, it's very exciting, you know, the technology and the capabilities in terms of, you know, health and solving problems and in diseases and cancer. I mean, there's so much exciting stuff there. But end of the day, what I think about is what happens to the poets and the philosophers. I mean, where does the humanity come into this? And do we lose that? Now that you have an AI that knows what you like, knows what you don't like, and can actually just make a novel or a song or a painting that it knows that you like, having no human intervention.
0: Do you use it in your office, in your congressional office?
2: Oh, everyone. If you have a cell phone, you're using AI. This is the sort of humorous part to me about the question, too, is like, it's not about should we or shouldn't we. It's here, and it's about learning how to harness those tools accurately and appropriately. But it is an incredible tool for understanding constituent feedback, right? Tens of thousands of letters that my office has received since the start. How can we call that information to find out what our constituents really care about? Now, that's not to say I'm going to stop going out in the district and talking to them face to face, but it's another interesting data point to be able to sort through that information very quickly with the use of AI to say, you know, how many of my constituents are reaching out on this particular issue, right? Rather than having a single staffer be able to go through all of that information, but to sort and process,
1: right,
2: to be able to respond. It's just another way to use the data to find out what our constituents care about and research, right? It's not an end point. It's a starting point, right?
0: So on that research, have you ever typed into ChatGPT, who's the best Republican to work with on this bill and when it passed? You try, was that?
1: I better start feeding some learning
2: data.
1: Yeah,
2: exactly. Right. Absolutely not. But I know that our legal interns, legal assistants and our interns absolutely do use AI to do legislative research, and it is a quick tool. But again, It's not the end, it's just the beginning, right? And I think there is no replacing the human eye and the moral conscience, right, of the legislator, of their assistants, of their incredible staff that work with them in the laws that we pass.
1: Yeah.
2: So
1: yeah, and I mean, just kind of a little side note on that, because I'm a former regulator, and a lot of these conversations came up, especially, you know, I regulated insurance and securities. But on the insurance side, you know, using AI for rating and a fear that the machine is biased and is going to give you an answer that they don't like.
2: Oh.
1: And so, you know, a lot of conversation went into, you know, how's the machine trained? Is the database sufficiently, you know, broad and deep so that you get good, you know, repeatable, you know, statistical high probability answers? And my position has always been, if that is repeatable and you're getting an answer you don't like, it doesn't mean machine bad. It means if you're hurting a protected class or something that you don't like, then that's the public policy decision, not the means. And it's been interesting, a lot of my folks on the regulatory side saying, well, we need to know how it works. But the reality of it is once those axes reach infinity on those connections, no human can understand that. You'd need an AI to understand the AI. And, you know, it's quis custodiat ipsos custodiat. Who's watching the watchers, you know?
2: And
1: some really interesting issues come up with that.
0: From an area where you guys have a lot of agreement to an area where there's disagreement, the Iran issue, and especially an Iran war powers vote. You voted to try to limit the president's war powers.
2: Yeah.
0: You voted against that. Whatever comes from this final deal that's being negotiated, is there agreement on whether Congress should get a final vote on whatever deal emerges?
1: You know, we haven't really discussed, you know, on Congress having a final vote on that deal, but I know there are concerns about the MOU and what that's handling. And I know a lot of us, you know, what we care about is we don't want a capability of Iran ever having nuclear weapons. I mean, that's a big part. And the other part is we need to have free commerce through the Strait of Hormuz, you know, and what's in those details. I think, ultimately, I would like to be able to opine on that.
2: Yeah. Unequivocally, without question, this is what Congress needs to be voting on. And let's not forget, you know, Congress is not just 435, you know, men and women. And this is not about a power trip. This is about giving the American people a say over a matter of war. And our Constitution is quite clear on that. You know, we're committing dollars. We're, you know, committing American lives. Whether or not we have actual troops deployed over there, this is a matter for the American people to weigh in on. we also have strong agreement, however, on the fact that we have to do something about Iran, and under no circumstances can, you know, they have a nuclear weapon that they could use on us. So, you know, I think there's strong agreement on those principles, and yeah. I think that's a place that we can, you know, we can yeah. start from, right?
1: I agree with that.
0: Go ahead.
1: Just one thing is the other thing that you need to keep, or that I believe that we should keep in the back of our mind, is the president, the commander in chief, needs to have tools and exigent circumstances to deal with real threats.
2: Yeah.
1: And so when you look at the War Powers
0: Act
1: of 73,
0: this commander in chief or any commander in chief.
1: Any commander in chief. Yeah, yeah, exactly. Mm-hmm. They, you know, you need to be able to deal with, you know, emerging threats in a you know, sometimes very expeditious manner. And so the, you know, the 48 hour notification, the 60 days with the 90 deploy. I mean, that's all stuff that I think is we need to have the ability for a commander in chief to do something in yeah. exigent circumstances.
0: Congressman Skolton talked about committing dollars. This is from the Associated Press this week. The Pentagon has told senators that it needs roughly $80 billion, mostly to cover the cost of the U.S. war against Iran, adding to what is already a sizable military spending boost being sought by President Trump in this latest appropriations bill. What do you make of that $80 billion number, that ask?
1: Well, we need to dig into exactly what that means. I mean, we need to make sure that we are, you know, everybody keeps throwing out the, you know, peace through strength. We need to make sure that we can deliver and make sure that, you know, our enemies or potential enemies are afraid to go to war with us. Mm-hmm. And so having money to make sure that we are, you know, training and equipping our service members, I think is incredibly important. Where that actual number falls, you know, that requires some investigation.
0: $80 billion war spending bill.
2: This week, we'll be voting on a veterans bill that proposes cutting billions of dollars from veterans health care, including essential services for veterans that are suffering from tinnitus and sleep apnea, two conditions that can potentially lead to suicide. I think we have a lot of places where we can spend that money, including on, you know, our war heroes who have already served our country. And I think before we go committing more American dollars and American lives, we need to see that there is a strong plan. I agree 100% wholeheartedly. We need to make sure that the United States is in a position of strength and our enemies are afraid of going to war with us. That is not only an issue of the amount of dollars that we're willing to commit to that, but it's about having a strong and effective plan before we run headlong into, you know, starting for wars with, you know, major adversaries.
0: What's the reasoning for those cuts to the veterans services?
2: Not my bill.
0: Is it a bill you're familiar with?
2: Sorry, I didn't mean to put you on the spot.
1: It's not my bill either, but I know that they are expanding, you know, some other issues like, you know, Major Richard Starr Act. You know, there's the provisions in that, are being paid for with some of these reductions on the tinnitus and the sleep apnea. So
2: I signed the discharge petition on the Major Richard Starr bill. We have a mechanism. It ensures that wounded warriors will receive their disability benefits, even if they retired before 20 years, even before they were medically discharged.
1: Yeah.
2: So it's incredibly important. We have a discharge petition on it on the House floor. We could get that done separately. Again, I don't think this is about scarcity of resources, and I consider myself a pretty fiscally conservative Democrat, but it's about priorities.
0: For folks who don't speak D.C., what is a discharge petition? What does that do?
2: It is a unique procedural tool wherein the party in the minority can force a piece of legislation to the House floor if they secure a majority of votes on that bill. Democrats have been able to do that 3 times. On substantive policy positions, including the Epstein files, you may be familiar, and even getting a vote on the Affordable Care Act subsidies earlier this year. So there is one. We are approaching the threshold on it. Call your legislators, ask them to put it on it. This is incredibly, incredibly important. And I know, Troy, you are supportive of the concepts of this in this bill as well. But it's a critical piece of legislation for individuals who are wounded while serving our country.
1: And the issue that you sometimes run into with discharge petitions is it's only giving you part of the story. It's giving you, here's this bill, but how are you going to pay for it? How do you actually enact that? Whereas the other bill has all those pieces into it.
0: That was my question.
2: I think that these are incredibly important conversations that we should be having. But my perspective would strongly be, you know, we can pay for that by taking a closer look at why we're committing $80 billion, for this, you know, next offensive in Iran. We don't have to, you know, cut off veterans who have served our country and are suffering from, you know, conditions like tinnitus and sleep apnea in order to say we can pay for the Richard Starr Act, right? I think that we can do all of those essential health care provisions, and let's take a closer look at the $80 billion and come up with a little bit better plan.
0: As somebody who's in the majority, just one more question on discharge petitions. A good way to find bipartisanship in an often divided Congress, or a way for the minority party to mess with the majority
1: Historically,
0: leadership?
1: Historically, a discharge petition is a tool of the minority to get play on the House floor. So that's traditionally what a discharge petition is.
2: And let's not forget, every representative, right, it's not just an individual in a game of power dynamics, right? We are speaking for 750,000 American people, right? So when I sign the Major Richard Starr discharge petition, it's on behalf of the brave men and women in Michigan's 3rd Congressional District who served our country, and I want to make sure that, you know, they can get the health care that they need.
0: You know, you mentioned your district. We only have a few minutes left. Have you ever visited the 3rd Congressional District, and have you ever visited the 2nd District of Montana, correct?
1: 2nd District, yes.
2: Yeah.
0: Have either of you
2: No,
0: visited?
2: But you are welcome anytime. We were talking fly fishing earlier, and we have some really incredible
1: rivers. Where do I
2: rivers.
1: Fly into?
2: GRR, Grand Rapids, best airport in the country.
0: Where's the first place you take him if he comes to your district?
2: Oh, well, I mean, you mentioned fly fishing, and obviously Montana has some great fly fishing,
1: we do.
2: So
1: we
2: I'm
1: do.
2: Not going to say it on air where the spot is where I'd take him, because it's the best
1: Gotta
2: kept
1: keep the secret.
2: Secret
1: spot
2: yeah,
1: secret.
2: Exactly.
1: Exactly.
2: But we'll take you fly fishing.
0: Where's the first place you take the congresswoman if she comes to Montana?
1: You know, Montana is such a beautiful state. In my district, you know, I get the farmers and ranchers and coal miners, but
2: yeah.
1: I've also got the Beartooth Highway, which is just spectacular. It's going from Red Lodge, Montana, into Yellowstone Park.
2: Oh,
1: you see a lot of postcards with pictures up there.
2: Now you're getting my transportation and infrastructure nerd side out. So
0: well,
2: yeah,
0: the 50 states and infrastructure, this Great American State Fair is happening on the National Mall right in our backyard here. On this issue of bipartisanship, do you think the 250th anniversary of the birth of this country is bringing members of Congress together as we move to the 4th of July holiday? Is there more bipartisanship happening because of it, or is it creating more tensions?
1: I certainly hope so. I mean, it's a notable part in the history of this country. I mean, I remember when I was a little kid was the bicentennial, and you got like special bicentennial quarters, and there was all this stuff going on. And it was for a kid who was completely apolitical. I was a kid.
2: Yeah.
1: It was a very exciting time, and I hope that, you know, we can all embrace that at this, you know, landmark for this country.
2: Yeah.
0: There's some people concerned about President Trump speaking on the National Mall as part of this fair, and there are some states sending official delegations or not to the state fair.
2: You know, I'm with Troy. I continue to feel a strong sense of unity, you know, and a greater combining of our purposes as representatives in this country. And people talk a lot about how we're in these totally unprecedented times, and I think in some ways we are, but in some ways, we're right in the midst of where America has always been, which is people who disagree coming together to find the best solutions possible. And I see that happening every single day. I think AIWISE is a small but mighty example of a way that we are taking that head on.
0: Final question, less than a minute or so left. Where are you going to be for 4th of July? How are you going to celebrate?
2: I'm going to be right home in West Michigan, marching in our parades. I can't wait. We have 50 interns, 50 young people who have come out to help in our campaign side, and we're going to be all across West Michigan celebrating our big, beautiful country.
0: Congressman, where are you going to be?
1: Well, we have a tradition of going out. We have some friends that ranch in the middle of the state, and they've got a pond in the middle of their ranch, and a bunch of families get together, and we just camp there. I mean, once I barbecued a rattlesnake that came into camp and served that up.
0: You got to be careful which parts you serve.
1: Yeah, exactly. And then and part of that is that's when they also brand their cattle. So that's a fun part of it, and they have a little local parade down there. So I'm hoping that I get to do that again. That's been one of our family traditions.
0: Well, happy 4th of July
2: Incredible.
1: To you. Yeah, thank you.
2: Yeah, happy 4th to you.
0: That's all the time we have. Montana Congressman Troy Downing, Michigan Democratic Congresswoman Hillary Skolton, thanks for joining us on CSPAR.
2: Thanks for having us.
0: And we turn now to this week's C-SPAN flashback. It's where we dig into the C-SPAN video archives to show you a moment from political history that connects to today's headlines. With AI fueling a new wave of investment on Wall Street, some are asking a familiar question: are expectations outpacing reality? It's a question Federal Reserve Chairman Alan Greenspan posed way back in 1996, warning that investors can sometimes get caught up in the hype and the excitement could push stock prices higher than they should be. It's a concern many would later view as an early warning to the dot-com crash of the early 2000s. Take a listen.
3: Services now being produced are basic measure of inflation matter. But what about futures prices, or more importantly, prices of claims on future goods and services like equities, real estate, and other earning assets? How do we know when irrational exuberance has unduly escalated asset values, which then become subject to unexpected and prolonged contractions? We should not underestimate or become complacent about the complexity of the interactions of asset markets and the economy. Thus, evaluating shifts in balance sheets generally and in asset prices particularly must be an integral part of the development of monetary policy.
0: Irrational exuberance, it became shorthand for investors getting caught up in the hype, and it's a phrase that still comes up when people worry that the market may be moving faster than reality. The late Alan Greenspan served as the 13th chair of the Federal Reserve from 1987 to 2006, the second longest tenure of that position. He passed away this week at age 100. Now to the portion of our program where we focus on the strategy behind the policy. I'm joined by two political pros from both sides of the aisle: Democratic strategist Michael LaRosa, press secretary to former First Lady Jill Biden, and Republican strategist Tricia McLaughlin, a former assistant secretary of Homeland Security in the second Trump administration. We'll look to you all to help pull back the curtain on the news of the week. But first, Tricia McLaughlin, before we get to all that, I wanted to get your take on the legacy of Alan Greenspan.
4: Well, he was a giant in his own right, and decades of economic influence over this country and worldwide. But quick story on Alan Greenspan. My first time at the White House, actually, he was in line behind me. I was an intern at the time for NBC, forgot my password, and he said to me, SOL, and I said, SOL. But at that time, didn't care. I couldn't get in the White House. I got to meet Alan Greenspan.
0: Michael LaRosa, do you have an Alan Greenspan story?
5: You know, I do. Not one with him directly, but when I was growing up, you know, Bill Clinton was my hero, and I remember having a conversation as a young kid with a relative who was a Republican, and I said, well, I was giving President Clinton so much credit for a lot of the economic expansion and the economic prosperity of the 90s, and the relative, you know, sort of bit back at me and was like, that wasn't Bill Clinton, that was all Alan Greenspan. And but in all seriousness, and that is true. But he, you know, he was a giant, as Tricia said. He was one of the great economic thinkers of our time, but he presided over this sort of, you know, from 1987 to the early 2000s, I think, this large period of economic expansion, in the country's history, and was known for working really well with Republican presidents and Democratic presidents, Bill Clinton especially, George Bush, both Bushes, and Ronald Reagan. And members of Congress loved him. So, you know, my former colleague, I used to work at MSNBC with his wife, Andrea Mitchell, and my heart and prayers go out to her today.
0: On this, whether it's Clinton's economy or Alan Greenspan's economy, it brings up this question that when is it a president's economy? How far into their tenure is it the economy that we're in is their economy and not their predecessors if they're trying to place blame? Are we firmly into Donald Trump's economy right now?
5: Well, yes, we are, as it was Joe Biden's economy in 2023 and 2022. That's fair. The thing about the economy is that if there was a, first of all, every voter feels what is the economy as their own personal bank account. So it's how well are they doing individually. That's how they view the economy, how most people outside of Washington are sort of the academic economic theory of statistics about the economy feel and think about the economy. And so, yes, to some extent, depending on which side of the aisle you're on, the president gets all the blame or all of the credit for the economy. But the part that people in our business don't always tell you is that there isn't a magic switch to make life more affordable or make costs go down. And affordability is something that is very challenging to legislate. And President Biden, now President Trump, are kind of finding that out the hard way.
0: Tricia McLaughlin, President Trump, tried to put a focus on the economy this week. He went to that Mack truck facility in Pennsylvania.
5: My hometown?
0: It comes as a recent Gallup poll found 83% of Americans rate the economy right now as only fair or poor is their answers to the economic question. The question is, how much time does Donald Trump have to change people's perception of the economy before it's baked in to the midterm elections?
4: Well, the sooner the better, right? And I think yesterday's event in Pennsylvania is something we're going to want to see a lot more of on the Republican side. We're not just talking about the war, which of course has been dominating the news cycle and the public sentiment now for months. What we want to be talking about is the economic wins that Republicans have.

0: talking about is the economic wins that Republicans have had. How do we lower those gas prices, getting that cost of living down? I was glad to see he was talking about bringing 32,000 jobs to Pennsylvania, about $90 billion of investment. He's talking about Trump accounts, something I think that we got to do a much better job of messaging on from the Republican side. But the fact of the matter is gas prices. We got to get those numbers down now, down about 60 cents in the last couple of weeks. And the more President Trump can talk about those economic wins, the more likely we are to win the midterms on the Republican side.
1: Michael LaRosa, what do Democrats need to do a better job of messaging on heading into the midterm elections?
2: Well, I think we have to talk about the economy in very human terms. Like Tricia said, gas prices. The economy is sort of what every voter is paying out of pocket to fill up their gas tank, to pay for groceries. And Democrats need to find a way to humanize the economy for folks, and cost of living. But very specifically, they need to tell voters what they will do differently than what the Republicans are doing now. Every election, whether it's been a midterm or presidential election, I think since 2004 has been a change election. And in order to be on the side of change, Democrats need to communicate what they will do differently to bring those costs down.
1: What did we learn about Democrats this week from the primaries, especially the ones in New York and Maryland, about the future, the direction of the party?
2: I would argue we haven't learned much. I am a firm believer that Democrats in New York primaries are not the Democrats who can and will win in the places around the country outside of Manhattan that will determine whether Democrats take back the majority or win power.
1: These aren't the battleground
2: seats,
1: whether it's you're saying
2: a governorship, the White House, or Congress. Our power, our majorities don't come from seats, congressional seats in Manhattan. They come from congressional seats, exactly like you saw yesterday where the president was at the Mack Truck facility in Allentown, Pennsylvania. It is a bellwether. It is a Trump-Biden back-to-Trump district. It is evenly split among suburban educated men and women and also union households and white working class voters. Again, the Mack Truck facility in Bethlehem Steel have been a pillar, were pillars of the industrial expansion in the United States for over 125 years. There's been a lot of change there, but that Lehigh Valley where you saw President Trump has probably the most endangered incumbent Republican in Congress, Ryan McKenzie. It's those seats that Democrats will need to win, but they won't be doing it on the platform, the style, the rhetoric of a Mamdani or any of the candidates who won last night in New York.
1: Tricia McLaughlin, just one headline from Fox News on this week's, specifically the New York primaries. Party of Zoran is the headline from Fox News. Mamdani emerges as Democratic kingmaker after socialist allies sweep NYC primaries. What do you think we learned about the future of the Democratic Party this week?
0: I think Michael made some great points, but I have to largely disagree because I agree. This is not New York in a vacuum. I mean, you look at the Michigan Senate race. You look at the Maine Senate race with Graham Platner. We clearly have a socialist strain that's kind of starting to dominate the Democrat Party. We also have major anti-Israel sentiment, anti-Zionist sentiment, open border sentiment. I mean, largely these three candidates that won these primaries last night, backed by Mamdani, all of them want to abolish ICE and really have no borders whatsoever. So I do think that this was, of course, a win for Mamdani. He's showing his bona fides as far as being a kingmaker. I think, quite frankly, it's bad for the country. I think it's bad for the Democrat Party. And I would caution my Republican colleagues who are kind of frothing at the mouth about this because this does show massive foils. These candidates, the crazy things that they say, even being self-avowed communists in at least one of these cases and saying that they should abolish prisons in another case. As much as I think Republicans want to salivate and use these, of course, in ads and to raise political donations, I think it's a real problem because these people are going to be in Congress and these people could be leading the Democrat Party not in the near future.
2: Yeah, and, you know, I want to agree with

0: Tricia, with everything she said about the Democrats, who are like, they are...
1: And the anti-Israel sentiment, the open border sentiment?
0: That's who they are. That's who they say they are. In my opinion, that's not who the Democratic Party should be, or the vast majority of Democratic voters, who I, what I call the normal common sense wing of the Democratic Party, outside of places like Manhattan and West Hollywood, the places like you saw yesterday in the Lehigh Valley. They are not anti-Semitic. They are not open for open borders. But Tricia is so right that the problem the Democrats face with this pocket of very, what I would call the pro-Hamas wing or the far left wing, the socialist wing, as they call themselves, of the Democratic Party, is that they are a foil for Republicans. And to me, the most problematic candidates seem to be the ones on that end of the spectrum of the Democratic Party. And those are the ones that are going to be a foil for Republicans, but also they're going to brand the entire Democratic Party. They're going to be able, with the Republicans' help, to paint the Democrats with a very unfortunate wide brush. And that's what we should have been trying to avoid. My job as a communicator for Democrats, when it makes, you know, of course, you know, and to be transparent about it, is to make sure people know that this is relatively, right now it is, confined and isolated to very dark blue urban enclaves like Manhattan and Los Angeles. We'll see what happens in Michigan, because Tricia's right. There is a danger that we could blow our chances at the Senate because of that Michigan Senate race. We'll see. Right now, it's largely isolated to very dark blue urban enclaves.
1: On voting, the president continues to push the Save America Act, going so far as this week delaying signing a housing bill for that legislation. Your thoughts on that strategy, holding up what was a bipartisan housing bill that was celebrated by both sides for this specific voting changes bill?
2: Yeah. I think it's all about leverage, A. And B, of course, the number of Republicans in the Senate voted really to disavow the president on the issue of Iran, especially when he is in the middle of negotiating with them. I think that he viewed that really as a slap in the face. He's saying, I'm negotiating with Iran and those who say death to America, and you're saying, basically giving them credence. I think that that's part of it. He has 10 days to sign this bill until it becomes a pocket veto. I have no question that he's going to sign it. The White House has put in a ton of work on this issue, and it is a great bipartisan bill. Affordability for housing for generations is a bipartisan issue, as it should be.
1: What does it say, though, about his relationship right now with congressional Republicans?
2: Yeah, I mean, I think that there's no question it's chilly. I mean, I think that we've seen that with Tillis. We've seen that with Cornyn. We've seen that with Cassidy, as well as a number of other members. I do think that with that Iran vote the other day, I mean, some Republicans would say that was a procedural issue. McCormick wasn't there to vote. McConnell wasn't there, so it wouldn't have that resolution wouldn't have passed. And it doesn't really have any teeth to it, as far as it's not going to go to the president's desk, and there's no actual power behind it.
1: Michael LaRosa, is this a good time for Democrats to try to reach out across the aisle and find allies at a time where there is some tension between the president, especially congressional Senate Republicans?
0: Sure. I think there's always a good time for trying to make things bipartisan. It's a bipartisan bill. It seems like more of an issue within the other side of the aisle with the Republicans right now. And sort of the negotiations regarding another priority of the president's. But it would be a shame, because this is a good bipartisan affordable housing bill. Republicans and Democrats have spent a lot of blood, sweat, and tears on it. And it's a win for everybody, which you don't see very often in Washington.
1: Another priority of the president, and it plays into the Save America Act, is getting rid of the filibuster, calling on Senate Republicans to get rid of the filibuster to help pass this legislation. What do you think of that move?
2: I don't think John Thune is going to go with that. I don't think he wants that to be in any way part of his legacy. I also think, you know, Republicans are seeing 2026, of course, 130 days away, 2028, not much further. If Republicans don't maintain control of the Senate, that's going to have generational implications for the Republicans to nuke that filibuster. So I don't think it's going to happen.
1: President Trump has said that if Republicans don't do it, Democrats will nuke the filibuster if and when they ever regain control of the Senate. A, do you think that's true? And B, what do you think happens with Democrats' effort here to continue to block the nuking of the filibuster?
0: Well, I do think there are some Democrats who would like to do that. I don't think it will happen. I think there are enough Democrats who respect the institution, who respect the use of the filibuster as a tool, as a legislative tool for the minority. As it happened under President Biden, there was a very big push to kill the filibuster on the Democratic side when we controlled the Senate. And there were moderate minds and who made that very difficult, including, you know, President Biden, who was an institutionalist. That was not exactly where he always was or wanted to be. There was a lot of noise on the activist left and in the more progressive part of the Senate. But cooler minds prevailed, and with moderates like Kyrsten Sinema and Joe Manchin, we were able to prevent that. So I'm confident that there will be some of those institutionalists, like a Fetterman, like a Cortez Maestro, like a Hassan, who will probably get in the way of any attempt to get rid of the filibuster.
1: And the argument of the institutionalists is that the filibuster can create bipartisanship, that you have to have enough votes to make it happen. You have to work with some people on the other side of the aisle. In reality, do you think it does that, or does it just make less get done by Congress?
0: Sometimes that's not a bad thing.
2: Yes.
0: The minority...
1: Well, we found some agreement here.
2: Yeah, bipartisan agreement.
0: I mean, there's a... the Senate was designed for a minority to have some power, and this is how the minority in the Senate can exercise power. But it also can be very bipartisan, especially when legislation is problematic or because legislating, people forget, yes, it's about passing laws, but it's also about stopping bad laws from being passed. And that is where the filibuster has been enormously helpful.
1: Your thoughts on that as well?
2: Yeah, I think left and right center, we agree on this issue. I think certainly, that is, especially from a Republican standpoint, we want less big government. I don't think we necessarily want more laws to be in place. So I think that you're exactly right, Michael, and I would echo those same sentiments.
1: Let me come back to this week and President Trump coming up to Capitol Hill to meet with Senate Republicans, even amid this disagreement on how to proceed with this housing bill. This is from Notice, writing that Senator Rick Scott's decision to end run Senate Majority Leader John Thune and invite President Donald Trump to an all-members lunch on Wednesday of this week upset Senate Republicans and left many of them with the belief that he will challenge Thune to lead the conference later this year. That's according to sources that talk to Notice. Trisha McLaughlin, do you think John Thune is in the midst of a potential leadership struggle here to lead Senate Republicans?
2: I think only time will tell. I think we're looking a little probably too much into this one instance. Yes, Scott did challenge or attempt to challenge for majority leader last go around, but Scott has actually spoken directly to this report and said, look, I wasn't trying to, ruffle any feathers. I was just trying to bring the president on board and get him to come to lunch, and that he wasn't trying to break any sort of protocol. So
1: that's not just something one says when doesn't want to come out and say it.
2: No, I think that looking into this one lunch is a little bit too much palace intrigue for my taste. Could it be a broader, if this is part of a broader pattern? I think sure. I mean, I think John Thune, there's obviously, it's been an uphill battle between him and the president. There is some tension there, but I think in the immediate term, he's safe.
1: Let me stick with palace intrigue for a minute. Mike Johnson, if Republicans lose control of the House, do you think he loses his post atop House Republicans?
2: He seems to have a very fuzzy and warm relationship with President Trump. So I think as long as the president does maintain complete control of the Republican Party, I don't know what his relationship is like with J.D. Vance or with, say, Marco Rubio or somebody else who could have eventually inherit the Republican. I shouldn't say inherit. Eventually could be nominated by Republicans. That could be a different conversation. That being said, my prediction would say that Republicans do not lose the House this go-around.
1: Michael LaRosa, I'm sure you'd may disagree with that, but staying on the palace intrigue aspect of it, Chuck Schumer,
0: yeah.
1: Does he become Senate Majority Leader if Democrats somehow run the court here and pick up enough seats to take control of the Senate in the next term?
0: Yes. If they win the Senate, it's very hard to see Democrats, new senators, freshman senators, and veteran senators punish the person who helped recruit, fundraise, and win back the majority. And Mr. Schumer will get the credit for that. So it would be hard for me. It's hard for me to see a situation in which they win the Senate and Senator Schumer does not become majority leader. At the same time, you know, his term ends in 2028. He might be looking at the next 2 years as you know, leading into retirement. So who knows? I don't think he is more ambitious than being majority leader. That is his goal. That is what he's good at. He's good at recruiting. He's good at fundraising. He's a good tactician behind the scenes. Every time we've won the Senate in my adulthood, it's been because of Chuck Schumer. I think probably 70% of that Democratic caucus was either recruited or protected by Chuck Schumer. Invested in by Chuck Schumer. So he has a lot of goodwill among the Democrats in the caucus now, but also among the Democrats running who are going to receive a lot of investment and funding because Chuck Schumer is directing it their way.
1: Recruiting, fundraising, being a tactician, who's the best that you've ever seen at that? It doesn't have to be Senate, House, Senate. Who's the one that comes to mind for you? Is it Chuck Schumer?
0: You know what? Chuck Schumer and Rahm Emanuel. I think they would probably be the ones that I would say. I think there are legislative tacticians. I think Harry Reid and Nancy Pelosi were fantastic at it. And in fact, I think one of the lessons from last night in New York City was not so much about, the direction of the Democratic Party, but it is that there will be a big test for Hakeem Jeffries when we win the House, which I believe we will by the nature of math. We only need to pick up 3 seats. I believe Hakeem Jeffries will be the Speaker come January. But
1: do you think he'll be challenged for that post?
0: No, for the same reasons as Chuck Schumer. If he wins. But the biggest test will be, and the measure of success for Jeffries will be the comparison to how Nancy Pelosi was just a master at protecting her vulnerable members of the caucus, keeping her progressives happy, and passing historic legislation.
1: And some might say keeping her members in line and not losing votes.
0: That was what I was saying.
1: That Republican leaders have sometimes struggled with.
0: Being able to keep coalitions happy, but never bringing bills to the floor or votes to the floor when you don't have a hard victory in store. Nancy Pelosi never brought a bill to the floor if she knew it wasn't going to pass. And if she wanted something to move in committee, that bill moved. Jeffries, unfortunately, is stepping into some very big shoes when it comes to coalition building and keeping a very ideologically, politically, and geographically diverse caucus very unified and very happy. Because going back to the part of our conversation at the beginning about Tuesday night, the diversity in the Democratic caucus is geographic. And we can't win the House without winning in purple or red seats. Blue seats, sure, they're a part of it. But we win majorities because of the red and purple seats, not because of seats in Manhattan. And so that takes a lot of unity, a lot of skill, a lot of member services. As the leader of a caucus, and if I were Hakeem Jeffries, I would be starting to work with some of these socialist nominees from New York, Philadelphia, where have you, starting now.
1: Tricia McLaughlin, is keeping coalitions happy something that's inherently easier somehow for Democrats? Why have Republicans at times, especially in recent years, struggled with that inside their own caucus?
2: That's a great point. I think somewhat by nature, Republicans are a little bit more contrarian by nature, maybe a little bit rebellious. I mean, of course.
1: Would you agree?
0: No, I mean,
1: trying to find agreement.
0: We have our squad. They have their more. They've always had the more extreme members of their. Yeah, they have a couple of squads.
2: Yeah.
1: But go ahead. Go ahead. Finish.
2: 2024. I think what Trump and Vance were so successful at doing was taking multiple different coalitions who are very disparate and really unifying them behind one banner. And that's something that will we be able to replicate come 2028? I think that's a big question. And of course, I mean, the Iran war in itself, you looking at the different kind of podcast wars, podcast feuds amongst each other, amongst these individuals and politicians, will that play out with voters? I think we're yet to see. What we have seen, and I think that Donald Trump has done such a really phenomenal job at, is fundraising, in that they are vastly out-fundraising, whether it be super PACs or that campaign direct money. Mm-hmm. And so I think that's kind of an untold story so far in those midterms.
0: Yeah, I would have to agree. And that's the one thing that does scare me about the midterms. Well, I'm pretty confident in the math and that Democrats will win the majority, at least in the House, in the end. What does make me nervous is the large reserve of funds that the president has raised comparatively to the sort of outside groups that Democrats have. Candidate by candidate, I feel very good. There's, Democratic incumbents, I think, are outraising their challengers. There's some Republican incumbents who are not outraising their challengers. So I feel good candidate to candidate, but it's those outside groups where the Republicans have a big advantage.
1: We're all going to find out together in just about 130 days from now, Election Day, midterm elections, 2026. But we're out of time for this program. But I did want to thank you both for joining us, Tricia McLaughlin, Michael LaRosa. Appreciate you lending your expertise.
2: Thank you.
1: And that's all for this episode of Ceasefire. 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Find us on all your usual podcast channels. I'm John McCardle. Remember, whether or not you agree, keep talking and keep listening.

0: C-SPAN's Washington Journal, our live forum inviting you to discuss the latest issues in government, politics, and public policy from Washington, D.C. to across the country. Coming up Saturday morning, we'll talk with Faith and Freedom Coalition founder and chairman Ralph Reed about the organization's role in and policy priorities for the upcoming midterm elections. And then Breaking Defense's Ashley Roeke on the White House's supplemental spending request to Congress to cover the cost of the Iran war, plus the Pentagon's decision to restore a flu vaccine mandate. And we'll talk about the U.S. negotiations with Iran and the future of the Democratic Party's foreign policy with Matt Duss, Executive Vice President at the Center for International Policy and former foreign policy advisor to Senator Bernie Sanders. C-SPAN's Washington Journal. 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According to a new Magen research report, nearly 90 million Americans turn to C-SPAN, and they're almost perfectly balanced. 28% conservative, 27% liberal or progressive, 41% moderate. 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
1: 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Her latest book is about American service members and their families. The name of the book, The Hero Next Door, Stories of Patriotism and Purpose. She discussed her book mid-May at the Commonwealth Club World Affairs of California. Joined by Dan Ashley, anchor for ABC News 7, San Francisco.
2: It is my great pleasure to introduce today's special guest, a very familiar face, Martha Raddatz, author of The Hero Next Door, Stories of Patriotism and Purpose. Martha, as you know, is an award-winning journalist who serves as ABC's chief global affairs correspondent and co-anchor of This Week with George Stephanopoulos. She has covered national security, foreign policy, and politics for decades, reporting from the Pentagon, the State Department, the White House, and conflict zones all around the world. Martha serves on the board of the Bob Woodruff Foundation, which supports wounded veterans and their families. In 2018, she was awarded the George C. Marshall Medal from the Association of the United States Army for her sustained commitment to the women and men of America's armed forces. Please give a warm welcome to Martha Raddatz, and congratulations on your new book.
3: Thank you. Thank you.
2: Great to be with you, Martha.
3: Great to be here. It's one of my favorite cities, everybody's favorite city, right?
2: It is a lovely place. Thank you. Well, there's so much to talk about, but I want to begin with just the concept of the book, Stories of Patriotism and Purpose, which in your years of covering the military, you certainly got a great sense of that. What was the genesis for this book, and why now?
3: I think one of the reasons that I use the words patriotism and purpose is because these are stories about people who served in the military or families who had service members who I've known, many of them, for decades, and covered battles they were in or covered what happened to their spouse or someone else in their family. And I wanted to not only look at that defining moment, but I wanted to talk about what had happened since. I actually wrote a book in 2007 called The Long Road Home, and there were people, it was about one battle in Iraq. So those are definitely the people I've known for more than 20 years. And there are several of them who have gone on to do amazing things, others who have struggled, but talk to me about it over the years. And I thought it was so important and such a great message to people and things we can all take away in the military or not in the military about finding another purpose. I think one of the hardest things for people in the service who get out, and some of these people are still active duty, but for those who get out, who've served and who've served again and again and again and deployed, is finding purpose. There's a group in here I call the Brotherhood. They were all in that battle in 2000. The battle was 2004. And they banded together. They all have pretty serious post-traumatic stress. And I think in many ways, and I tell Eric Berkman, who is just the dearest man and has four kids and a family and is thriving, but I know every day he gets up and it's hard to stay alive. And I always tell Eric and the others that I think what they have done since the day of that battle that was so traumatic and they lost so many friends is more courageous in many ways than what they did that day. Mm. I also feel very strongly about the fact that so few people serve, 1%, right? And that I don't want the rest of America's citizens to lose track of those people, to lose a connection with them, to know what they're doing and know how unique it is what they are doing. I also cover the military, obviously, and I want to report on what goes wrong. But for me, it's always been partly, I just really want to get to know people. So I start from an area of respect and then we go from there.
2: It's always struck me as challenging for us here because our geographic isolation gives us so many advantages, but it also divorces us sometimes from what our military is doing half a world away. And it's easy sometimes to forget that they're over there serving, even when there's not a conflict, but certainly when there is a conflict as there is now, because so few people from a percentage basis actually serve.
3: Exactly that. I mean, we do lose that connection. And by the way, I've told people I know in the military, friends, like, it is not just up to us to try to connect with you guys. It's also up to you to try to connect with us. And so I'm thankful to the people who agreed to talk about their lives and share their lives. And that is certainly what I asked them to do when I started writing this book. And the impact that I hoped it would have is that they could tell their stories and they could tell what they've gone through since or what they went through that day so people could relate to that. So that somehow, and I've described myself even like when I'm in conflict zones and I'm talking to a spouse, for instance, is sort of this connective tissue mm-hmm. between them and try for each, and I shouldn't say side, but each population to connect with each other and to understand each other in different ways. Like I've asked friends of the service, like, how many civilian friends do you have? Come on. Because it's easy not to have any. It's easy to say no one understands me or no one understands what I've been through. But I really think we as citizens should make a real effort to connect and know them in ways we haven't before.
2: There's so many stories, obviously, of service and sacrifice. How did you curate the story, which stories that you wanted to tell?
3: I think the process? It was hard, and yet in some ways it was easy. I certainly wanted to get a variety and different services and different perspectives. You know, we go from the first couple of chapters are really harrowing situations, and the last couple of chapters are, there's a chapter about two mothers I have known for more than 20 years whose sons were brain damaged in 2005 when an IED exploded, and what they have done since. And I the only thing I'll say, because it's honestly, a friend of mine said he was just finishing the book on an airplane and wondered, and the lady next to him was the lady next to him was probably wondering why he was crying. It is because Debbie Schultz was 49 years old when her 21-year-old son was terribly brain injured, and she has been caring for him ever since. She's 70 years old now, and her life has been devoted to him, and she is the most, just the loveliest person you ever want to meet. No bitterness. I mean, it's been really, really hard. I mean, Stephen's doing really well now, but he's, you know, a 6-foot guy who she helps walk, and she has just never given up. The chapter's called The Mother's Love. So you have that, or you have the first chapter is about a man named Kevin Schaefer. I added. He wasn't originally in this. And then
2: really?
3: I ended up interviewing him for ABC. And a lot of these people I've clearly met through ABC News. And Kevin Schaefer, a Navy officer, was in the Pentagon the day it was hit. 9/11, barely survived. And I found out about a year and a half ago, because the CIA facilitated him talking finally. Kevin went from being attacked by Osama bin Laden, like we all were in the country, but Kevin really barely survived, to being on the team that helped find Osama bin Laden. And that circular story of that 9/11 generation was pretty extraordinary. So, and in my reporting and in my interviews with others, I knew this guy, Steve Workman, had helped pull him out. And I tracked down Steve Workman, and his story is just mind-blowing about not only what he did that day, but he told me what he'd done in the days after that, which I don't think many people had ever talked to him about. So I am just, you know, I feel like these people have been a gift to me, mm-hmm. and it's a gift I want to share. When I have a hard day or when you have a challenging day, think about some of these people and you'll get through your day pretty easily.
1: Martha Raddatz of ABC News, the hero next door, speaking with news anchor Dan Ashley, ABC 7 News, San Francisco.
2: Well, and the book is dripping with emotion, and you really do get the sense of how much the people you highlight have given to this country. And listen to the first line. She talked about Kevin Schaefer. I was going to actually read this before she brought it up, but bands of scar tissue still color the seared skin on Kevin Schaefer's hands, arms, and face. The gash in the hollow of his neck has healed into a deep purple thread. Those are the visible wounds suffered at the Pentagon during the terrorist attacks on September 11, 2001 that left thousands dead, thousands more. And then she talks about the psychological wounds. But there's so many stories like this in this book. Does any one particular person stand out more than the others?
3: Heck no, I can't say that. It's like she's...
2: in terms of, not necessarily in the book, but in terms of what touched your heart most profoundly.
3: I think the people I've known the longest, and that is the Brotherhood, the men who... like read the first part of that. I love that. I can't tell you which page it's on.
2: No, I don't know if
3: but
2: I'm
3: it's the look in the chapters and the brother. I'm sorry. I'm just like really bossy. So it's in the chapters, but I'll tell you about them. It's so it's Eric Burke.
2: Oh yeah,
3: Caraval. Okay, it's just the start of this, and I kind of just. It tells the story of them. So they were, just quickly, they were in this battle in 2004 in Baghdad, Sadr City. Most of them were trapped on a roof for hours. They're 20-year-olds, you know. They're kids. They've never been to war. And it's hard to remember that now, but they had never been to war. They went, I say, you know, from their minivans to the Humvees. And within 4 days, they were in a horrific battle. 8 guys died, including one of Eric's best friends. But 20 years plus later.
2: Why don't you read it?
3: Okay.
2: I'd rather hear you read it.
3: All right. The Brotherhood, Ben Hayhurst, Eric Berquin, Carl Wild, and Aaron Fowler. They pitch tents with precision, build campfires with ease, and hike and fish with purpose. For 10 days in the Alaskan wilderness in the summer of 2024, these former soldiers are young men again, the men they used to be, imbued with a supreme sense of confidence and invincibility. Towels snap at bare behinds, pranks are planned for nightfall, and competition is constant. The familiar ribbing began as soon as the men arrived, toting their fishing gear, backpacks, and boots. Towering over the others at 6'5", bearded and tattooed, Eric Berquin was jokingly likened to the mythical Sasquatch. Carl Wilde, the smallest at 5'8", is the Hobbit, and with his ponytail peeking from under his cap, Aaron Fowler was quickly given the moniker the Hippie. To an outsider, these bearded men in their 40s would seem like any band of best buddies moving through life stages together, but these men are different. While this wilderness adventure is a welcome escape, these soldiers are not the men they used to be. They say they never will be. They are fragile and vulnerable. Combat has changed them all. Physical injuries still plague them, but it is the invisible wounds that can bring them to their knees. Anyway, they are amazing men. That's touching. There's another family from that day whose son was killed in that battle, who I've also become very close to. They live in Texas, the Arciagas, and what happened to their family after that is horrible. But there's also, like, there's Daniel Theriot, who is an F-18 Navy pilot who did bombing runs over Syria and many combat hours during her years as an F-18 pilot. I met her in 2019 because a friend of mine who was a woman named Rosemary Mariner, who was a captain in the Navy, and she was in the first class of eight women who would fly aircraft, would fly combat, not combat missions. She fought to get women in combat. She went to the Hill all the time. I became very close to Rosemary. She was the first, practically the first person I ever met when I covered the Pentagon. They went on to lift the combat restrictions. Rosemary was very much behind that. And whatever you all feel about that, Rosemary never wanted the women to have special treatment. She wanted them to have equal treatment. And if you are in the military and you are not taking the same risks as the others, then you're not really looked at as an equal. So Rosemary fought for that. She died of cancer in 2019. And there's a young woman named Danielle Theriot, who's the woman in here, who fought to have an all-female flyover at her funeral at a small town in Tennessee. So I met Danielle that day and the other all-female pilots after the funeral service, and I just thought she was such a magnificent example of the kind of woman that Rosemary would have been so proud to know, and that all those young women had flown combat missions. So she is profiled as well. There is a Charles Wingnut Wickware I met on an aircraft carrier in 2016. He too was flying bombing runs, and he was fascinating to me because he's also an artist, and he makes beautiful videos, but also paintings and drawings. And he was the son of two artists, raised in Oahu. So I love kind of that, like the artist fighter pilot. So the stories are all very different. There's some that I guarantee you will cry over, and the others that are just enlightening. My friend Rocco Armando saved the life. He's a neurosurgeon. He was an Army neurosurgeon. He helped save the life of my colleague, Bob Woodruff, who was blown up by an IED in 2006. And I met Rocco then. And then a couple of years ago, I was in Ukraine. And at the hospital closest to the front lines, there was Rocco doing brain surgery on wounded Ukrainians. He volunteers. He goes over two or three times a year still to do brain surgery. Not something I ever thought I would be watching. And I can't say I watched closely, but he's just an amazing. And that's what I mean, like finding that purpose.
4: Right.
3: And Rocco's purpose, I mean, he has a private practice in D.C., or works at a hospital. I don't know if you have a private practice as a neurosurgeon, but he has found that purpose to continue to serve in some way. And all of the people in here have done that.
4: Well, and it's obviously very inspiring. It's sort of a call to action to all of us in some ways to find ways that we can contribute. And they have made such remarkable and profound contributions and sacrifices. Maybe we can't all do that, but you definitely come away thinking, I should do more.
3: I think that's right. Or not even I should do more, that you should know that you can do that, that you can find that purpose somehow, that you can find goals. I love that you use the word contribute. That's one of my favorite words, because I always say that to my adult children or grandchildren. It's like one of the things you want to do is contribute. And whether that means, you know, baking a pie for the family or whatever extreme thing you want to do, that you contribute to society, that you contribute to try to make the world a better place. And again, that can be a small thing. My daughter-in-law is one of the best, she's a child psychologist, she's one of the best bakers in the world. And, you know, she contributes it every holiday. So obviously she does in her job as well. But just something that makes you feel like you're giving. And I think that's the definition of purpose.
4: Well, you know, and we talk a lot about how divided we are as a country, but really what unites us is always stronger than what divides us. And I think recognizing the contributions of so many people, like as you did in this book, remind us that we do have a common purpose as a nation, you know, and that serving others and sacrificing for the greater good has always defined who America and Americans are all about.
3: It's true. I mean, it is true. And when we talk about, obviously, the country's pretty divided, if you can find ways that make you feel like it isn't, or you find common purpose, or you find common friends, or you find whatever you can to get over that divide, it'll do nothing but help.
1: Martha Raddatz of ABC News, discussing American service members and their families, her book, The Hero Next Door, Stories of Patriotism and Purpose.
4: Well, let's go back in time for a little bit because, Martha, you've had such a storied career, and we, you know, my wife Angela and I watch you every week on This Week. It's literally must-watch viewing in our household, and watched you for decades.
3: I've been around for a very long time. Yeah. There's no question. My high school friends are here today.
4: You actually have literally high school buddies here, right?
3: I do.
4: Yeah, that's nice. And you've covered almost every conceivable kind of story. When you look back at your childhood, what was it? Do you remember becoming so curious about the world around you?
3: I think that's one of the things. I think it's a curiosity, and I think I was extra curious, and I was raised in Salt Lake City with my friends Pat and Clay Jensen, and they, I think for me, I did not have a father. I had a father, but he died before my third birthday, so I was raised by a single mom in Salt Lake City. I was kind of felt like an outsider, which is not to say that people weren't kind and everything else, but I think I would just wanted to find something. And I started my television career there, and every story I did, I was just fascinated by and wanted to know more and more and more about it. And I describe journalism as a disciplined curiosity. Yeah. And I think, and I'm the same way today. I mean, there's really not any story that I don't find fascinating, no matter what. And I know I get my choice of stories sometimes, but not always. But there's always something about it, and it's particularly people and circumstances, mm-hmm. and I think it's why I was drawn to covering the military, is that those are life and death not every day, but certainly
4: but the stakes are
3: high. The stakes are really high. People are tested. Mm-hmm. I like seeing how people respond to those tests. I think one of the things I read in there is that there's no sure way to spot a hero, but the one thing that I've found rather universally is that one way, not a sure way, is the people who don't think they are. And that is 100% everybody in that book. Like, no, not me.
4: That humility.
3: Yeah.
4: I used to tell my father when I first started, I've been doing this now 40 years, we were making no money when I started, I used to call my father and tell him, I can't believe they pay me to do this. Because it's so much darn fun.
3: Yeah,
4: to be
3: it
4: a
3: is,
4: reporter.
3: It is.
4: Was there a particular moment in your life when you decided, hey, journalism might be for me?
3: I don't know that I really, I was not that kid with a plan, I gotta tell you. I dropped out of college, which I don't like, I'm not proud of. I gave the commencement speech at my son's graduation from college and said, and told everybody I hadn't graduated, but that I wouldn't have told them that unless it was a commencement speech, so they would not follow in my example. So, I think mostly I was just raring to go. And I ended up at the local TV station and, you know, sort of the rest is history. But the driving force was just learning more and finding out things and just curious about the world. I never sat down. Like, I adore David Muir, who is our evening anchor. David Muir knew what he wanted to do, like, the moment he was born, really? I think. Just absolutely knew that was his path. That's not me.
4: Right.
3: I really kind of like, oh, well, this is interesting. And I knew some people. My mom worked as a secretary in a newsroom. So I was kind of around it, but it never kind of clicked. And certainly you don't want to do what your mom is doing or, you know, have her an influence in your career. But she subtly was, just because I was around that world. But then it was just the curiosity part or learning or I always make a point to say I'm a television journalist, but I'm a journalist first. I did not get into this because it was television. I really didn't. I love that aspect of it. I love the visuals. I love seeing and being able to share those images with people. It makes for a richer story, but I'm a journalist first. And honestly, I worked really hard, just like you did. I never got into it to be famous or to make money or to any of that. I loved the work and I still do.
4: Yeah. You know, it's interesting. I found it in college that it was something that I was interested in. And, you know, now I anchor the evening news. I never even wanted to be an anchor. The first time I filled in for the main anchor during the week, I thought at the end of the week, gosh, this is so boring. I want to get out, and get back in a van and go cover.
3: Yeah, I'm that way too. I'm definitely that way.
4: So I still keep my hand in that for that reason. Were there people early in your life? I know your father died young, unfortunately, but were there people early in your life that you recall that shaped your worldview a little bit?
3: My worldview. There was becoming who I am, I suppose. I mean, there were a couple of teachers, I think, who were terrific and like taking writing classes or doing that in college. I mean, I dropped out in the last year. I got a little college. But early on in terms of, I guess Peter Jennings helped shape my world, quite honestly. Mm-hmm. I mean, I worked when Peter was the anchor of World News. Tough guy to work for sometimes, kind of, you know, demanding, but I love what he did, and I loved how he viewed the world, and I loved his curiosity and just wanting to get out there. So I that resonated with me early on. I think honestly it was just like learning so much. Yeah. and paving my own way. Diane Sawyer was always wonderful to me. Robin Roberts was also always wonderful to me when I went to the network. And I worked in Boston for 12 years, and I miss Boston. I really loved Boston. I joke that I was raised in Salt Lake City, and I used to think there are sinners out there somewhere, and I'm going to find them. And I moved to Boston, and there they were. So I loved Boston because Boston was a great news town.
4: Oh,
3: I mean, just a great news town, and learned so much from the people there. And you know, there was always stuff happening in politics and everything you'd ever want to cover. And I did a lot of international travel there. It's crazy, but in those days, like local news, I traveled all over the world.
4: We used to travel quite a bit here, actually.
3: Yeah.
4: You know, Peter Jennings was one of my idols and somebody I watched. I got to work with him a number of times. He could be very challenging.
3: Oh, yeah.
4: He was not going to say that, are you? He was like, smart as a whip. But interestingly, as you well know, Martha, and a lot of people don't, because he was so polished and erudite, and he was very well educated, but not formally. He dropped out after 10th
3: grade. He dropped out of high school.
4: People would often, and he was very sensitive about that. You know, he wasn't proud of it, obviously, but he was often the smartest guy in the room, and I think
3: part of that is you know this, is that Peter was always wanted to learn more or know more. Because you do that, you always like feel like you're catching up a little bit. I am not sensitive about it at all.
4: Let's talk a little bit about some of the experiences you've had as a journalist. You have reported all over the world. And even to this day, in truth, sometimes, Martha, I see you and you're in some battle zone. I'm like, gosh, why is she still going there? Have you ever taken risks that you thought maybe this isn't worth it anymore or not at all?
3: First of all, I have always factored that in, always. And particularly, you know, I have two kids, and when I started covering the war, my son was, which was in Bosnia. My daughter was 14 at the time. My son was then probably 4. Mm-hmm. I covered that very briefly, and that was a very scary experience, But I have always weighed the risk, and I did in Iraq. You can't prevent something from happening, and Bob Woodruff's getting badly injured was scary for my family too. Mm-hmm. But I do weigh the risks. I don't do crazy stuff, and I always think of my crew too.
4: Yeah.
3: You know,
4: mm-hmm.
3: I'm not going to put them at risk just because I want to do it. That's important to me. And the photographers, believe me, take more risk than anyone, because they're the ones who go closer, and they're the ones who have to get the shot, and I don't want to put them at risk either. So I definitely turn stuff down.
4: You know, it's journalists that we've all known and often go off, and they always seem to come back, you know, and not everybody. But, you know, people we tend to know, and it's really shocking when they don't. I had lunch a week or 10 days before with Bob before he got blown up, and when it happened, it was stunning, because certainly you guys at the network level, you go off and most of the time you come back, and obviously a lot of journalists don't, but it is a stark reminder. No, this, we're not playing a game here. There are real risks.
3: True. And there, I mean, I actually write about Bob and the day that happened that night, and I had gotten a panicked call from his producer, a woman named Kate Felsen, who, as you can imagine, was sobbing and, and, you know, what, this just happened. And I remember that I had to go on the air a few hours later and talk about it. And that was a rough one. That was a very rough one. But yeah, that was a reminder to us all about the risk journalists take, and they still take those risks all the time. You look at the amazing Lindsay Daddario, who has won every prize in the world for her extraordinary photography around the world that is, has such an impact. And I think that's what we try to do, is have an impact and to let people know what is really happening out there. And if we stop doing that, people are going to be even more disconnected from things they really should know about.
1: Martha Raddatz of ABC News, co-anchor of This Week, chief global affairs correspondent, author of The Hero Next Door. Dan Ashley is an anchor, ABC News San Francisco.
4: You mentioned how war changes soldiers and Marines, people in the service. War also changes journalists. How has war changed you?
3: I think it's made me... I think I focus on trying to be a better person, I guess, or trying to be... Like, after knowing these people, after seeing it up close, when I first started doing it and I would come home, it was hard. And making the transition was hard. Like, oh, they don't even know what these guys are going through. They don't even, you know, no one understands. I am not like that anymore. I think, and I don't think they are either. I mean, some of them, it's harder to connect, as I've said in the beginning. But it's made me more appreciative. And it's made me humble around people, but it's also, I mean, war is horrible. It is horrible. And you see the worst of what people can do. I mean, that people can plant a roadside bomb, not knowing who they'd blow up, children, adults, whatever, and not caring is stunning. But at the same time, I just think I try to approach it as wanting people to know that that's my job. I think the first time, and it wasn't a war zone, I went to Ethiopia a long time ago, and it was during a starvation, and it was so shocking, and people were handing me their babies and, you know, following our trucks because their children were starving. And I remember walking up a hill that night, and they were actually wrapping the bodies, and I just sat by myself on the hill and started crying. And then I just thought, and maybe that's what changed that day, is I did not lose my child. Mm. My job is to help people understand, or to see this story, or to know what these people went through. I kind of have no business doing that, but it made me more committed to doing what I do, and in a way that I certainly don't feel sorry for myself. I just want to report. I just want people to know this.
4: I remember a colleague years ago, 30 years ago, dear friend to this day, doesn't work in television anymore, went to Rwanda and did some remarkable reporting, and then came back and went unloading from the airport in front of the television station here, just broke down and started sobbing, because it sort of began to process what he'd seen. How do you balance emotional involvement with professional objectivity in those moments?
3: My standard line on that is, I am not objective about sacrifice and service. I am not, if people do what they do in the military with honor and respect, I am fine with that. I am never going to not report on things that go wrong or things that we should be questioning people about. That is my job. But emotionally, you have to get those journalistic glasses on and do that. I mean, on 9/11, when the Pentagon was hit, my husband was in the Pentagon that day. And you still go on and you do your job. Maybe a week later, I can pull over in my car, and like every American with 9/11, but it was when you were there, when you were in D.C., and especially, obviously, New York, that tragedy is going to hit you. Your home has just been attacked. Mm-hmm. Your hometown has been attacked. It's very different. You know, the journalists in Ukraine now are the same way. I mean, it's like I'm trying to cover this, but this is my home. How can I do that? But you just have to. I mean, it's the same thing. That's your job. It's helpful sometimes, really, because you can have that veneer, I guess, in front of you of this is my job, I'm going to do this. I don't really think I've gotten emotional in the air ever. Because it's just what I do.
4: Sure.
3: I mean, but I certainly have alone. I certainly have conversations with some of these people off camera that are very, very emotional.
4: Yeah, no question. Are there times when you've been covering national events, whether you're overseas or here at home, where you are aware that history is being made in real time? That, boy, this is something that people will remember and talk about. Obviously, 9/11 is one of those days, but other moments when you're very conscious of the fact that this is a bigger deal than just this moment?
3: I think a lot. I think that's happened a lot. And it's generally around a war. It's generally like I was in the last, turned out not to be, when all of the troops allegedly were leaving Iraq for good. We ended up going back a few years later. But on that last convoy out, I was in Ukraine the night Russia invaded. I knew very well that that was a historic moment. And I had gotten a text that night from a senior official saying, you are likely seeing the last few hours of peace on the European continent for years to come. Boy, did that turn out to be true. Mm-hmm. So I am aware of that, and I want to drink that in a way for myself and the importance of those moments to observe as much as I can when things like that are happening.
4: And to recognize, obviously.
3: Oh, and debates. Oof.
4: Oh, yeah.
3: Oh, yeah.
4: So talk about that, please.
3: Yeah. Debates. I've done two general election debates. I did Joe Biden and Paul Ryan in 2012, and I did Hillary Clinton and Donald Trump in 2016. And it was about 48 hours after the Access Hollywood tape was released that we did, that Anderson Cooper and I did the debate with Hillary Clinton and Donald Trump. That was, boy, we knew history was going to be made that night. And, I mean, we didn't know whether he would drop out, whether the debate would go forward. It was a pretty, I'm sure you don't really remember that as well as I do, but we didn't know what would happen, and there was just, you know, it was a scene, I'll tell you.
4: And talk about something tough to wrangle. I mean, that is really to keep control.
3: That's when I get my mother genes in there, just like, all right,
4: knock it off.
3: Yeah, but which by the way does help.
4: Do you enjoy that challenge? And you know that situation.
3: I used to tell people I'd rather be in Iraq than doing a debate, which I don't need to say anything more about that. You get the idea. It's hard. It's really challenging, and it's the scrutiny on us now is so intense. We've had actually funny moments in a debate. David Muir and I did one, a primary debate, and it was the Republican candidates. I think there were 7 or 8 of them at the time, and we were facing the audience like this, and we would announce each person, and they would come out, and it was Donald Trump. It was 2016 also. It was Donald Trump, and it was, Chris Christie, and it was Marco Rubio, and it was Ben Carson, and, you know, welcome, and it was a big deal. It's

0: you know, David says, and we, you know, I don't even remember who he came first. That person came out and I said, and Ben Carson, we can't see them behind us. David goes on. I go on. We go on. We turn around. No one's there. So I'm kind of convinced that Ben Carson is the one who stopped when I announced him, the very second one. So I don't remember who the only person on stage was at that point. But I remember turning around thinking, oh, geez, we have to do this again. I can't even remember all these people who are in this debate. So there are moments like that when you're – Saturday Night Live had fun with that one. Which is also a different element of when you go home and you see that and you're like, oh, my gosh. So that was – yes, David and I laugh about that now. Because the shock of turning around was pretty funny.
1: I remember that.
0: Yes.
1: You know, you mentioned the scrutiny that you're under in those situations. Is there a, what are the misconceptions maybe that the public has about journalists today and political journalism today? You know, I'm asked about it all the time. I know you are. Talk a little bit about, from your perspective, the misconceptions people have about what we do.
0: I wish people knew more about what we do. It cracks me up. Like, people I even know well, like, do you write that stuff? I'm like, what? I mean, what? I think people don't realize that we work really hard. I think, like, if you watch David or me or anybody on the evening news, that's a lot of work and it's a lot of stress and it's, you do the work every single day. I wish people knew that. And we do the best we can. You know, we find out as much as we can. We work up to the minute. David's amazing. David is like 30 seconds before he goes on the air still writing. It's one of those things that I don't think people really understand what our jobs are sometimes, or, you know, oh, you should have done that or you should have done that. I'm like, I'm doing the best I can. I mean, the Sunday show is obviously a challenge because you want answers, but you don't want to be a pest. And, you know, sometimes that's difficult because it's a lot of talking points and you try to work your way through that. Doesn't always work so well, but you try.
2: Martha Raddatz of ABC News, the hero next door, speaking with news anchor Dan Ashley, ABC 7 News, San Francisco.
1: I think sometimes people think, from what the comments people make to me, and I'm sure you've heard it as well, that we somehow sit around and have meetings and decide what position we're going to take.
0: Oh, no.
1: You know, or
0: we're
1: going to make sure this. And that just never occurs. And I think people think there's some big plan, and there's really not.
0: Right, right. No, definitely.
1: Well, let's talk a little bit about this week, because that's such a great show. The, you know, there's the roundtable component, and, of course, the guests you have on every week. The preparation for those guests is a lot of work.
0: That's a lot of work. Yeah, Saturdays are never fun before that show. I mean, it's you want to be prepared, and I'm that person, too, who, like, at the end of the show, you're, I should have done that, or I should have done that. But you have to prepare yourself for what they might say. You can be surprised by what they say, and they'll say something different. You want to, you know, watch what you say. People always ask, like, at what point do you stop pushing if you don't get an answer? To me, I'm just assuming people who are watching are pretty smart, and they understand that that person didn't answer the question after two or three tries. Because I think if you go much longer than that, then you become the story. Mm-hmm. And it's just like, okay, the viewer understands that that question wasn't answered, so you push that. But the preparation for that show is really a lot, and Sunday mornings are a lot of balls in the air. And changing topics. It's like, you know, one minute you're talking about a virus on a cruise ship, and the next minute you're talking within depth of the Strait of Hormuz, which is exactly, what we did a couple of weeks ago. And you have to have as much depth as you can in each of those topics.
1: And I think sometimes what people may not realize is not only is it marshaling all the information, the facts, but there's a dance, depending on the personality you're interviewing, that can make it very challenging.
0: Yeah.
1: To keep control of that situation.
0: Right, right. Yeah, I mean, you, again, and that's just all, that's all research or trying to anticipate. It doesn't always work. But this week is a really interesting show because we have three different anchors. We have very different kind of deep dive assets, and mine is obviously global affairs and things like that. George is just a master of politics, and as is John. I love politics too, and have covered politics my career.

0: career. But I like that we have three people because you get kind of a little different something from all of us, I think.
1: That's true, from week to week. I mean, a different approach.
0: And for me, it's perfect. It's a couple times a month, and then I can kind of travel in between. And
1: how often are you traveling?
0: A lot.
1: Yeah.
0: It's
1: out of a month, would you say, on average?
0: Out of a month, I'd say probably. I don't do a ton of domestic travel. I'd say probably once or twice a month, and they're never for great long periods. I mean, if I go overseas, it's probably 10 days at least, but. I mean, although I just did a trip to Pakistan, and that was 24 hours getting there because flying to the Middle East is now, you have to do this and then go down and up and over. So that took 24 hours. I think we were there a day and a half. We did the show from there.
1: Okay.
0: And then I immediately flew home. But I don't get jet lag, just so you know. That is my one and only superpower.
1: You don't really?
0: Because I refuse. I can't. I don't have time for it. It's like, nope. Don't get that. I'm fine. So
1: to this day, do you still look forward to those overseas trips?
0: And, I do.
1: Yeah.
0: And sometimes not. But I mean, sometimes it's just like, oh man.
1: What would you say to young people? You know, journalism is changing. Television news is changing. The landscape has changed. Social media has changed so much of what we do. What would you say to young people who are interested in journalism today about pursuing the profession?
0: I would beg them to do it.
1: Yeah. Me too.
0: And for the same reason, because I think we need people who want to be journalists. And I would tell them to do the work. Don't take shortcuts. Go there, see it, smell it, know the story firsthand. I think that's going to be a challenge for this generation because of technology, because of, you know, you can get on a Zoom call and do it just as easily. I'm very big on going, seeing, smelling, and I think that's an important thing to do as a journalist.
1: Okay. This is a question from the audience. As you embedded with the military service members, what was your most surprising observation? How did it affect your life and or the stories that you choose and highlight?
0: The embedding with the military started with, it was a really good idea of the Pentagon. And I know that there was criticism about that. Oh, you're there with them. You know, you're one and one together. But it was a remarkable way to see what they are doing. And you're not only there and taking risks with them. They gained, I think, one of the most important things that happened is I think that generation of the military gained respect for us. And I was always aware of that. I was always aware that I had to kind of pull my own weight, show respect to them, be part of that. But at the same time, when I say be part of that, my perspective during those years was embedded with the military most of the time. That was not the only perspective we showed of the war, nor should we. Right. I think that was just one element, but I learned more than anything, and I certainly learned about challenges that they had. I saw things that went wrong. I saw things that worked well. I'm in many ways proud of the fact that I think what we did during those years, that particularly in Iraq, after, you know, the failure of finding weapons of mass destruction and all that, I think in the end, the American people had such a say in that war.
1: Yeah.
0: And it was because they were seeing what was happening every day. I mean, I was just thinking the other day on the horrible withdrawal from Afghanistan, and that went very poorly and it very much affected people who'd fought in that war. That, you know, you report on those things and you report what you see.
1: Right.
0: There's no greater way to report than what you see. And being embedded with the military and what you see and what you sense. And, you know, there, I remember somebody in Afghanistan saying, I don't know if this is going to work. If we're going to hand it over to the Afghan security forces, they can't shoot. They can't drive. They can't, I mean, and I saw the evolution of that. Yeah. I mean, I saw, and that also experience, which I think is valuable, how we didn't quite understand all those years what was happening, and certainly in Iraq. And I was also covering the White House at that time for a couple of years with George Bush. And I remember asking him when he left, it's like, why did you say things were going well when they knew they weren't, and we knew they weren't, and we were saying they weren't, and he said to keep morale up. I'm like, they knew. Okay, they knew it wasn't going well. So I think bringing those stories helps. I mean, I think those stories have an impact. This is what's happening. People are, I don't know where this is going. I don't know what we're accomplishing.
1: So. Well, there's something really, when you're embedded like that, it's different than just dropping in, dropping out. There's a trust mm-hmm. that goes both ways. It's an interesting dynamic because it becomes a little more personal in a way because you really get to know the people you're reporting on and they're trusting you. You're trusting them to be honest with you. I think it's a very important element of journalism.
0: It is. And I think that element of trust, which wasn't always there in the beginning. And there was some sort of post-Vietnam era attitudes. I remember meeting a Marine in Ramadi who looked at me and he said, oh, are you one of the good ones or the bad ones? I'm like, I don't know. How about you? Are you one of the good ones or the bad ones? And after that, we had a great relationship.
1: Yeah, right.
0: You know, it was, by the way, that is another key to being embedded. You have to have a sense of humor. I mean, you're doing dark, horrible things and you have to have that kind of sense
1: gallows
0: of humor, a way to handle it.
1: Some from Martha from the audience, on these deployments and when you're embedded on the front lines, do you get a sense, I'm going to paraphrase this question a little bit, do you get a sense from people that are serving whether they agree or disagree with the policy that is in place or whether that matters to them, they just have a job to do?
0: I think generally it's job to do. I think afterwards they'll talk about that, but they can't think about that. I mean, it's not like, it's like, you know, I really disagree. What are we doing here? It's just like, okay, this is what we're going to do now. We're going to do the best we can do. I mean, in Iraq, especially when things really started going downhill, I mean, it was amazing to kind of watch the military, like, this is what we're going to do. They're going to bring in more troops. We're going to try to do this. We're going to try to engage with the population and just come up with their own plan to do the job well. So it's the policymakers. I think, you know, at the time there were definitely people questioning that policy who were in the military, but at the same time they were trying to do a good job with what the task they had been given, which is their job.
1: And what they have to focus on at that moment.
2: Martha Raddatz of ABC News, joined by ABC's Dan Ashley before an in-person audience at the Commonwealth Club. Her book, The Hero Next Door.
1: Is there an experience when you have been embedded that sticks out the most in terms of what you learned from that experience, whether about the people you're covering that are serving or just about the nature of war, the nature of human conflict? Is there anything that you've never forgotten? I mean, I'm sure there are many things you've never forgotten, but something salient?
0: I think the first time I interviewed people who had just been in battle, because I didn't really know much about Vietnam. I probably should have known more than I did. But I'd never really been around people in the military. And when I first started covering Iraq and realized the risk and interviewed a bunch of guys who'd just been in a really horrendous battle and they started breaking down crying, it was just so stunning to me because you had this, you know, kind of G.I. Joe concept of what soldiers were like. And to see them, it's probably, that's why it sticks with me. It's like, oh my gosh, these are human beings. This is painful and horrible for them. And they just lost a friend that day. I honestly, I will never forget. And they had put these guys together in a kind of tent-like facility. And I walked in and I thought, oh man, these guys are not going to talk. And this really tough looking guy. And he's the one who broke down first. Yeah, well. And nobody had really asked them about it at that point. And it was very early on. And it was probably about a year after the war started. But we hadn't really had that kind of close combat and in this country even.
1: I imagine maybe it's happened many times, but you've had situations where you have covered someone, got to know them, reported on them, and then they don't come back. And you've known people who've been killed personally.
0: I have, but I, not close friends, not people I knew really well. I knew a general who lost his daughter, who to this day they still can't talk about.
1: Mm.
0: And I, you know, we almost lost Bob. And knowing these guys, none of these guys who I knew then ended up dying. I'm lucky that I haven't had really close pain like that, but I'm well aware it happens.
1: Yeah. Let's turn quickly, a couple more areas I want to get to, and then we'll finish with one more thing on the book. The state of politics in the country today, very divisive, obviously, we know that. What are your observations watching the challenges that reporters are having navigating that, always under fire? Just your thoughts, living in Washington, working in Washington, about the state of the country in terms of the political division.
0: The political division is hard to see. It's hard to see. It's hard to go out. But I am determined to go out and talk to voters on whatever side they're on in this issue and try to understand. It's, yes. Is it harder to be a reporter? Yes, yes, and yes. I will point out that we have yet been allowed to go on a ship, to see soldiers, to see anybody. We have 50,000 U.S. forces around the Middle East right now. I have not seen them. And I think people kind of forget you. And I think you're probably all nodding your head right now going, oh, you're right.
1: Yeah,
0: we
1: right.
0: haven't. We haven't. I have put in requests. I've been told we can, and they can't quite do it yet. We'll see if that happens. But I think that is vitally important. And I think part of that is that builds trust as well with what you're hearing. If you can have journalists go out there and see it. The rest, the noise, I just ignore.
1: Yeah, no, it always, reporters hate to be controlled, obviously, and or to be managed. And I remember during the Iraq conflict, the Pentagon was great about giving us, particularly at the national level, smart bomb video hitting targets, but not smart bomb video of missing targets, or not right. allowing pictures.
0: Well,
1: of,
0: come on, when you put out your tapes, do you put the bloopers on? I don't think so.
1: That's a good
0: yeah.
1: point.
0: Yeah.
1: But they wouldn't allow us to show take pictures of service members returning to Dover in caskets.
0: I think that's a respect. No, we did. Yes, absolutely. I think. I mean, I was on. They did. I don't mean to correct you there.
1: No, but they did restrict it for a while. They didn't.
0: They restrict you going to see the families, which
1: I understand that.
0: Respect,
1: but
0: yeah.
1: from other reporters I've talked to, the perspective was, look, they're showing us the good stuff, but not the painful parts of war. So it's easy for people to forget that there's those consequences happening.
0: I think to an extent that's true, but my experience has been that they did. I mean, everything? Absolutely not. Classified stuff? Absolutely not. But the pain of that war, I think you all probably saw that.
1: Mm-hmm.
0: And, I mean, my interviews with people who'd just been in a battle. When I wrote that first book about that battle, the Army was fantastic. They gave me any access they could. National Geographic ended up making a eight-part series about that in 2018.
1: Right.
0: They completely cooperated, except for the F word. They only wanted so many allowed per episode. And we even fought them on that because believe me, there are more F words than that in a typical day in a Humvee. But they were great. And I do they let everybody do that? I don't know.
1: That speaks to the trust that you created as a journalist.
0: That is true as well. But it's also, I mean, there were a lot of mistakes in that battle, but everybody did the best they could and were incredible that day, and that's what we wrote about, the mistakes, not the mistakes, whatever happened.
1: What concerns you about the state of American democracy, but also what gives you hope?
0: Okay, first of all, this book is not political. So
1: it's not. It's
0: at
1: not.
0: All.
1: But you are a political reporter, so we're going to ask you.
0: I am a political reporter. I am not a politician. What concerns me is the division. And I like our country being one nation and indivisible. So, and under God. But it is that. And that is hard sometimes. And it is, I just want to go out, talk to people, feel. The one thing I don't like is when I hear people who say they don't vote. That just drives me completely batty because we all have to vote, and everybody has to learn something and try to, whatever you believe, you have to vote. And so I don't like that. I don't like anybody thing. I get that, but I still think it's so important to vote.
1: Yeah. Let's go back to the book. And what do you want people to take away from this book? There are so many great individual stories, but collectively, what do you want people to leave the impression they leave with?
0: I'll go back to how I started, and that is, I want people to find a connection to the men and women we send to war. First of all, they are all volunteers. They are doing it for you, or their buddy, or whatever reason they got in. But many of the people in this book joined because of 9/11. And a lot of them were little kids, but they remember that, and they wanted to serve, and they wanted to serve us. But mostly I want you to have lessons about yourself and what you can learn from them in the same way I have learned them from them. And that is finding purpose and being grateful for your own lives and being grateful there are people like these people. Because I don't want you to buy the book and not read it. I want you to read it. And by the way, this is the first event I've done. I'm not doing practice lines. I think you can kind of tell that. I want people to read it and feel it and know that there are people like that. If it just ends with pride, or if it just ends with this is a great story and move on, that's okay. But make a connection in your life in some way from it.
1: And there's a wonderful sense of timing, because this book is coming out as we are about to celebrate 250 years as a nation.
0: Yep.
1: And this nation would not have survived the way we have and thrived without the sacrifice of the people you detail in your book and so many others.
0: It's absolutely true. And this generation of warriors who went into battle in that time, and the 250th anniversary is their story, is the story of the nation, and their story is the story of that generation as part of the history of our nation. And I think it's important to remember that. And, you know, the wars did not turn out the way most of them thought they would turn out, but that makes them no less great than other generations of warriors.
2: Martha Raddatz at the Commonwealth Club before an in-person audience last May. Her book, The Hero Next Door. Moderator, ABC News anchor Dan Ashley.
1: I'm going to end with a couple of quick questions from the audience.
0: I'll try to give quick answers.
1: No, we've got time.
0: I should be able to do. We're in TV, Dan. We know how to.
1: 30 seconds. We've got time.
0: Give me 30 seconds. I'll give you the world.
1: What are the biggest challenges for journalists today?
0: Access. Yes.
1: Talk about that.
0: Just access, and you know the, what I'm saying. I mean, the Pentagon. We don't have Pentagon passes anymore. I spent decades walking around that building and getting to know people. We don't have them, so that is certainly a challenge. And kind of the pushback in social media is no fun sometimes. It's can be cruel. It can be divisive.
1: Yeah.
0: I don't love that part of it. I try to ignore it, but it's. That's a challenge.
1: Have you found, working at the national level, have you, people go after you on social media if they don't all the time? I mean, on both sides?
0: Heck yeah.
1: Should have been tough.
0: Yes, on both sides, by the way, yeah. I mean, it's almost like, you know, okay, if everybody hates me, I guess I did a good job.
1: How do you filter that out and just focus on your task and don't worry about the noise?
0: Yeah, I mean, you do. I mean, you just can't. So you do what you do. It's just a different time.
1: Yeah. What's the best part about your job?
0: The best part of I love my job. Best part of my job is the reason I got into it. I learn something every single day. Mm-hmm. I really do.
1: Yeah.
0: And you do too.
1: That's my favorite part too.
0: I still marvel, you know. It's still marvel at what I learn or what I see, and sometimes it's disturbing and sometimes it's wonderful. But it's eye-opening, and I want to keep my eyes open for as long as I can.
1: Okay. You have many more overseas trips in your future?
0: I just never know. I'm sure I'm going to go back to the Mideast, though. I can almost guarantee it.
1: You've been to the Middle East dozens.
0: So many times. I spent most of my career there. They don't send me to great places, okay? Right. Nobody is going to be sending me to Paris.
1: Yeah, or Bora Bora.
0: Yeah.
1: But that's what you want. You want to go to those places.
0: No, I do, because those are the most fascinating.
1: Is there something you've never covered that you've always wanted to cover?
0: Interesting question. I don't know, Taylor Swift concert or go see Lady Gaga or something that's, just amazing. My one boondoggle, which was wonderful. My husband is from Minnesota. My son loves the Vikings. And my son is a high school football coach. So we love the Vikings. They have a covered stadium, which is why I love the Vikings as well. And there was a kid named Josh Dobbs, a quarterback, who just did these remarkable things in the first, two or three games for the Vikings. He was sent in because their quarterback and their backup quarterback got injured, and Josh was sent in, and he is a rocket scientist. So I thought, this is a fascinating ender for the show. Right. I'm going to do that. I took my granddaughter with me, which I never really get to take anybody any place, and he tossed the football around with her and stuff. It was very fun. Although my son is like, Mom, she's living my dream. Why didn't you take me? But Josh was great, and the interview was wonderful, and he talked about his engineering background. He's just a great kid. But if you ever want a football team to start losing, have me interview their quarterback. Okay?
1: Kiss of death.
0: It never happened again after that. He was off the team the next day. But just a fabulous guy. But wait, he came here, I think. He's fantastic. Yeah. He's such a good guy.
1: Two quick things. One, this is just, I'm curious, and I think people are too who watch the show this week, every week. Chris Christie, Donna Brazile, all of you guys from different, those two from different political perspectives. Do they get along backstage?
0: Yes.
1: Everybody's a buddy?
0: Absolutely. They're like TV husband and wife. They're great to watch together. Yeah. They really are. And they're both smart and opinionated and articulate and fantastic. Their views, they're just dazzling.
1: But they're having fun backstage.
0: Yes, they are. 100% having fun backstage. And they have fun on the air, too.
1: They do. Last question.
0: It's a civility. There's a civility.
1: There's a respectfulness. Absolutely.
0: Yes.
1: There's no question. Last question, Martha. What does the word hero mean to you today?
0: Well, I'm catching my eye on that. The term hero is someone who performs in a way without attention, without expecting attention, and does just an amazing job that they're proud of. Mm. So I think it's a word. I was very squeamish about putting that word in the title, I got to say. It was one of those things I'm very careful with that word, calling people heroes. These people are heroes, and number one, because they would never say they are.
1: All right. Our thanks to Martha Raddatz, ABC's Chief Global Affairs Correspondent and author of The Hero Next Door, Stories of Patriotism and Purpose. It really is a great read. We encourage you to pick up a copy of Martha's new book here or at your local bookstore. And for information about the Commonwealth Club World Affairs membership and upcoming programs, please visit www.commonwealthclub.org. I'm Dan Ashley. Thank you for joining us. And one big hand for Martha Raddatz, please.
0: Thank you. Thank you. Thank you.
1: Good job. Great job, Martha.
0: Thank you. Thank you, everybody. Appreciate it.
2: 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Martha Raddatz, longtime ABC Chief Global Affairs Correspondent, co-anchor of This Week with George Stephanopoulos. Her latest book, The Hero Next Door, Stories of Patriotism and Purpose. 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
5: Oh, hello there.
6: Take your glasses off, Mom.
5: I will. I was just leaving them on to be cool.
6: Okay. All right. Well, thank you.
5: You've ruined the entire situation now.
6: Okay. I was going to get my sunglasses.
5: Yeah.
6: But, we're here at Georgetown University, where mm-hmm. Kara Swisher was a student.
5: Was.
6: A few years ago.
5: Many, many years. In the last century.
6: She was a journalist here, and we just took a look at one of her articles from the Hoya newspaper.
5: The Hoya. Mm-hmm.
6: And we're going to have a conversation about her extraordinary life, and thank you very much for coming here.
5: Of course. I love being here.
6: Now, we're at a library at Georgetown University. I don't know if you're ever in this particular library.
5: Yeah, they let us students in here all the time.
6: Really?
5: It's like Hogwarts.
6: Right. So,
5: we get to go to the ugly library over there, okay. Lavender.
6: So, do you have fond memories of Georgetown?
5: Now I do. Okay. Now I do. It was a different school then, and it was a different school. I happened to be gay. It was harder back then, and there was a lot of stuff going on at the time. But now, under recent administrations, it's been great. So, but it was hard being, and I was out, and it was hard. It was hard.
6: For those who are watching who may not know Kara, she is now one of the best-known journalists, I would say, in the United States. She's an expert and a commentator on CNN, among other places.
5: Yep.
6: She has several podcasts.
5: That's correct.
6: She writes books.
5: Mm-hmm.
6: She writes articles. She makes speeches. She tells everybody what she thinks about public policy, technology policy. And and how do you do all that in 24 hours a day?
5: Well, I also have four kids. You left that part out.
6: Okay. Four kids. That's correct.
5: Yeah, I have four kids. One thing, I don't have an assistant. I don't have anybody helping me, which is good because then they can't schedule you. So I schedule myself. It's a weird trick I learned from the founders of Google, who had assistants. They probably now do, of course, but when they started the company, they didn't have any. They had some, and then they got too scheduled, and then they got rid of them so that they could say yes and no to people.
6: But when you became a journalist, you started at the Washington Post?
5: I did. I started in the mailroom of the Washington Post. Actually, someone's here who was my boss, Ann Trevi. I was in the mailroom at the Post. I worked at night as a night news aide. And then I slowly graduated to other things, and eventually through the internship program was hired in the business section of the Washington Post, which was the backwater.
6: So how did you transform yourself from being somebody in the mailroom to being one of the most watched and beloved journalists in America?
5: Mm-hmm.
6: Was it your personality, your intellect, your drive?
5: Wow.
6: Well,
5: all of them. I'm amazing. It was interesting because my being irritating was, I think, the best thing. I, in fact, was here at Georgetown. I worked for the Hoya, and I was covering a speech by this general from El Salvador, and I covered it, and the Washington Post covered it, and they got it all wrong, which made me angry, the Washington Post reporter. I never thought, like, they'd send the lowest rung of the reporter here to Georgetown to cover a speech. I was like, how dare they get the facts wrong? And so I called up the Washington Post to yell at them. And Larry Kramer, who was the Metro editor at the time, got my call. I somehow got through to the Metro editor. And I'm like, you people suck, essentially. You called on the telephone. That's how you did it then. And he said, why don't you come down here and tell that to my face? I said, oh, I will. And I got on the bus right out here at 35th and O. It was the D12. I don't remember what it was then. And I took it right to 15th and L Street, where the Washington Post used to be, that beautiful, that fantastic building with the printing presses in it. And I marched right in and insulted him, and he hired me on the spot to be a stringer for Georgetown University.
6: So where did you get this acerbic personality where you're willing to tell people what you really think? Some journalists are not willing to do that.
5: No, they are not. They often tell questions backwards, like some people say, and I'm like, I think you're an idiot. Now, you know, try to explain to me why you're not. But you know, I think I was like that when I was younger. I was sort of one of these people that would be like, what? Huh? Like, I don't get that. And I think, I don't know why. It may have been because just my personality. I was like that as a kid. I walked out of nursery school because I had read the book. Stuff like that. I was like, this bores me. I must leave. I got in trouble for that. And I just was like that. I just was sort of like, there's an expression. There's some plaque here at Georgetown, and I cannot find it. I remember seeing it when I was a student here that said, believe what you see, don't see what you believe. And I believe what I see.
6: Okay, so you tell people exactly what you think?
5: Well, yeah, I don't, it's not rude. I think it's really important to be very clear with people. I don't think I'm unfair. I think I'm factual. Even today I was talking to Jim Bankoff, who Vox Media, just part of it got sold to James Murdoch. And so all these people on social media are like, oh, you're back with the Murdochs. And I was like, he's a different Murdoch. He actually, if you knew anything, if you followed the news, they had a big fight over the problems with Fox News, but they keep insisting. And so I spent like all day insulting people on social media, like, why don't you do your fucking homework? And Jim was like, I really appreciate you defending him on the thing. And I was like, well, if he was a jerk, I'd say so, but he isn't. So anyway, I'm just like that.
6: Now, some journalists, to get interviews, are very nice to the people they want to interview. And
5: yes.
6: They have reputations for...
5: Yeah.
6: Asking nice questions that are not going to offend them.
5: Yes.
6: Your reputation is a little different.
5: Yes.
6: But how do you get access to Mark Zuckerberg, Bill Gates, people like that, Elon Musk, when they know you're probably going to be a lot tougher?
5: Well, I don't get access to two of those people anymore. Elon Musk called me an asshole, not because of any question. He was mad about a tweet I did, which was actually quite complimentary of him. But he's got his own personal and other problems that have been well documented around ketamine, et cetera. But he got mad at me and just isn't speaking to me anymore. And then he sort of descended into this weird where he is right now. Mark, I did many interviews with him.
6: And one time you made him sweat.
5: I made him sweat so much. He almost fainted. Yeah. But that wasn't my fault. That was his fault. He had a panic attack. It's not his fault. It's just he had a panic attack.
6: Now, when you interview these great technology geniuses who've made billions and now trillions.
5: Yeah.
6: You ever say, I'm as smart as they are. How come I don't make trillions or billions? You don't really aspire to ever do that?
5: I don't think they're smarter than other people. I don't believe that. And I know them really well. I think they are good at certain things. They're good at the things they did. I think we have an idolatry of innovators in this country and a very big idolatry of wealthy people. Sorry, David. I like you. I like you because you're smart. Money has
6: I'm not as wealthy as the people you interview
5: you're
6: all the
5: fine.
6: Time.
5: You're fine. I think you're doing just fine. But you do own a baseball team. Don't start. Anyway, so I do not own a baseball team. No, I just...
6: I'm happy to sell you one if you want to own one.
5: No, thank you. I've heard it. Yeah. David invited me to sing, and I was like, ugh, do I have to go see sports? Okay, fine. But a lot of team owners invite me to things, and I'm always like, yeah, I'd rather not. I'd rather go to the hardware store. But I'm the only lesbian in America who doesn't like sports, really, pretty much.
6: Sometimes I like to go to the hardware store, too, when I see
5: the game. You can come with me. Strassnider.
6: Okay.
5: Bethesda's
6: all right.
5: Nice.
6: It's a great place.
5: Yeah, it's a great place. You got me off my thing. Anyway, I have been offered jobs at all these companies early in their founding, which is interesting. Ted Leonsis offered me a job at AOL very early, an editorial director job. Every now and then he sends me what my shares would have been worth and thinks it's hysterical to tell me what money I don't have. I was offered a job at Amazon in the early days, at Google in the early days, and I just didn't take them.
6: You ever regret not taking them?
5: No, not at all. Because a lot of them, you know, especially how some of them have evolved as people, you know, I have an expression I used all the time. Some of them have gotten better. Mark Cuban and several others have gotten better as people. But a lot of them have not. They've degenerated rather significantly, whether it's Jeff Bezos or Mark Zuckerberg. Well, he started off bad, so he didn't degenerate. He's the same. But I said to one of them, you're so poor, all you have is money. And they didn't like that very much, but it's accurate. It was accurate.
6: Now, to prepare for this, I listened to a number of your podcasts.
5: Yeah.
6: In fact, I was in Tokyo a couple of days ago, and I was walking around the Imperial Palace to get my annual walk.
5: Okay.
6: And I was listening, and I observed that you sometimes use curse words.
5: Is
6: that very effective? Or if you use it so much, does it lose its effect?
5: Oh, interesting. I'm so glad that you're policing me on that issue. I don't know. I don't think about it. I don't think about it. Sometimes that's probably pivot. It's because it's pivot. Was it pivot you were listening to?
6: Yes. All right. So you don't want to talk about that?
5: No, I can. I'd be happy to. I don't think about it. Although my son the other day, we're having an issue of him using the F word. And so I realize I'm the problem. So I was my youngest son. He's five. And he's saying it to his sister who's seven a lot. But I made a deal with my oldest son who happens to be 24. And I looked at my son, my 5-year-old, and I said, listen, this is the deal I made with Louie. You can't say that word until you're 18, and then you can say it all you want. And we made the deal. We struck the deal.
6: Okay, well, I'm sure he's going to do it.
5: Yeah. So my wife was like, really? I'm like, yeah, 18. He can start cursing as much
6: now,
5: as
6: now, this is America's Book Club.
5: Book Club, yes.
6: So we want to talk a little bit about books, and you've written a couple books that have gotten a lot of attention.
5: Yes.
6: Let's talk about your most recent one.
5: Burn Book, yeah.
6: All right. Now, this is a book about your life in technology and your observations of people. How long did it take you to do that book?
5: Well, you know, it's a book I didn't want to do, actually. John Karp was the editor, my original editor on my first AOL book. And I was covering AOL for the Washington Post here because I was working in the business section, I said, was a backwater. And David Ignatius was in the business section trying his hardest to get to be editor-in-chief, but that was the spot he started at. And I did the Haft family. Do you remember them?
6: Right.
5: So I did all those stories about this terrible billionaire family that was eating each other. It was like King Lear. And I got so tired of them because they were such awful rich people, like grabbing at each other, that I asked to be reassigned to something. And David said, well, there's this small company in Vienna, Virginia. It's this online services. No one understands it. You're the young person. Can you go out and figure it out? And so that's why I was the youngest person on the staff. And they thought the young person could figure out this computer
6: thing. But if
5: that
6: hadn't happened, you could be a sports reporter or something.
5: Never. I could never be a sports reporter. But, yes, I was headed. Actually, they wanted me because I had done such a good job on the Half family. This was a story, this business story that I kind of wrote like King Lear. I wrote it very dramatically. They wanted to put me at the White House, and I was like, no, thank you. I don't want to do that. That was the big deal at the Post to go to the White House, but they thought I'd be good at the White House, but no, thank you. No.
6: Well, you could have been the female version of Bob Woodward or Bernstein.
5: No, thank you. Again, I just thought covering – I thought politics was so corrupt, and so the way the reporters and the people that covered was so enmeshed, I found it very corrupt, and I didn't like it. I didn't think it was honest. And that's not the path I wanted. And when I liked business because I thought it was really interesting because it is interesting to cover.
6: So
5: I covered AOL and then I went to the Wall Street Journal and.
6: But you wrote a book on AOL.
5: On AOL right when I was leaving.
6: And that book basically said that in effect the CEO, Steve Case, had outmaneuvered Bill Gates when it came to the internet, right?
5: Yeah, initially, yes, they did. Right now Microsoft's doing much better than that, but, you know, at the time, nobody was paying attention to the internet, and I was, because I understood, like, I think one thing I did get very early, which I write about in Burn Book a lot, was that newspapers were going to get killed. Like, and I had met Craig Newmark, who started Craigslist. I'd met all these people, and they were so small, nobody cared about them at the time. You know, the Google guys didn't show up until the end of the 90s, right? But I started to meet Netscape, Mark Andreessen, there was Jeff Bezos was around, and Yahoo at the time was a big deal. And once you started looking at it, I had studied here at Georgetown and then at Columbia. I went to Columbia for a year for journalism school, both two things, which was critical for today's coverage, propaganda, the uses of propaganda using media. And the second thing I studied was information systems and how radio to television, everything else. And so when I saw the internet for the first time, I was like, oh no, this is really going to decimate the Washington Post.
6: I remember,
5: decimate. And nobody agreed with me at the time.
6: Well, I knew Don Graham and he was the publisher then.
5: He was a wonderful guy.
6: And he said to me, I said, how's your competition? He said, my competition is Craigslist.
5: He didn't realize that for a while.
6: Because the classified was a very profitable part of the Washington Post.
5: It was.
6: Kind of went away.
5: Well, you know, it was interesting. When I saw it for the first time, he and I talked about it, and I was like, look out below, because the classifieds were static in the paper, expensive, and the customer service experience sucked. People weren't nice to you, and they didn't work. So it was like, so when I saw Craigslist, I was like, that's going to be over. I had covered the introduction of Walmart to the area because I covered retail. They didn't advertise in the Washington Post. And I also covered the death of Garfinkel's, Woodward and Lothrop. I was the retail reporter. And so you could see that the classified advertising was going, display advertising was going, and with the internet, there was all this free news.
6: Right.
5: What was his defensible position? And I kept yelling at Don, and then I finally left to go to the Wall Street Journal because they had more defense.
6: So for the young people watching, Garfinkel's and Woodward and Lothrop were department stores. And a department store is what? When people may not know. What is a department store? You buy lots of different things.
5: Big stores. And they had these big, beautiful buildings, and they were they turned out to be, people didn't use them. But then when I saw Amazon when I went and visited Jeff out in Seattle, I helped him find his first headquarters, which was weird. Like, we went on a tour of offices. And once you looked at it, you could see where it was going. And one of the things I did at the Washington Post very early on is there was a teletype machine, right? And I kept staring at it because, you know, people would pull the paper off it and then type stories based on the teletype. I was like, you need to get rid of this. It's not going to be here anymore. And everyone's like, why are you yelling at a teletype machine? I was like, this is the past. What's happening is on computers. No one wanted to use computers early on at the Post. And then the one thing they had was that they had a portable telephone that was in a suitcase, and I used it all the time. And we had these couplers that was trash 80s, they were called, that I would type stuff out on. And I was like, no one's going to be in the newsroom. No one's going to be here. The information's going to be everywhere. And they, you know, it wasn't that Don wasn't smart, because he did get it, and he was an early Facebook board member, by the way. But it just was, they couldn't see what was coming for them, that people's tastes had changed and everything that could be digitized would be digitized. And I kept saying that to myself, like, so everything is going to be digitized that's possible.
6: Don Graham was going to be the owner or the principal investor in Facebook, and then Mark Zuckerberg got a higher price, and Don said to him, it's okay, you can take it,
5: That was one of the dumbest things that he ever did. Like, he gave it away to a guy named Jim Breyer at Excel, who understood, was very canny. He shouldn't have done it.
6: Don went on the board, and he doesn't commiserate over it. But
5: No, he doesn't.
6: But let me go back to your first book.
5: Right.
6: All right, you cover AOL, and you say that they're doing a great job.
5: Initially.
6: Then you write another book about AOL, how they made the worst M&A deal of some time.
5: Well, Time Warner made the worst deal. AOL did great. I mean,
6: the Time Warner deal, famous deal, people may not remember it, where AOL was an up-and-coming company. Time Warner was the established company. And the thought was, if you merge the up-and-coming technology company with the established company, it's going to be Nirvana.
5: Yeah.
6: It turned out
5: a disaster.
6: Didn't work out.
5: It was the right idea, by the way. It was the right idea, but there was so much corporate intrigue that they sort of shot.
6: But if AOL had stayed by itself and hadn't merged, do you think they would be a powerhouse today?
5: No, they were part of they were online services. They weren't directly on the internet. It was sort of this walled garden approach, because AOL was the company that got everyone to understand the internet, but it wasn't the internet. It was a garden that you dialed into it. It was too small, and the internet was enormous. And when I was at the Post, one of the things when I was covering it, first at the Post and then at the Wall Street Journal, the reporters at the Wall Street Journal, when I went there, when I got this job covering the nascent internet, one of the media reporters was like, oh, you're covering like CB radio. And I'm like, no, it's going to decimate your industry, just so you know. And they didn't get it. And at the Post, whenever someone would say, what is the internet? I said, it's going to be everything. It's everything. Like, what is this room? It's books and chairs and you and metal and everything else. The internet was everything.
6: So you left the Washington Post to go out to the West Coast?
5: To cover it for the Wall Street Journal. I thought they had a more defensive.
6: Did you move out there, or you just?
5: I did. I drove across country. Yeah.
6: All right. So you go out there and you say, look, I'm from the Washington Post. Now I'm in the Wall Street Journal. And everybody say, wow, we really want a technology reporter who's going to tell us things we're not doing right.
5: No, they were small companies. They were startups. You know, like, I knew Elon Musk when he was poor. I knew Jeff Bezos when he was poor. So it's a very different They were losing money. Elon started a Yellow Pages on the internet company, and he got kicked out. They sold it, and they dumped him, and then he was at PayPal, and they tried to dump him. There's a lot of dumping of Elon early in his career,
6: which may explain a lot. So you met, did you know Steve Jobs?
5: Yes, very well.
6: And
5: very well.
6: Bill Gates, you knew him?
5: Very well, yeah.
6: So of all these people, Elon Musk, well. Bill Gates, Jeff Bezos, who's the smartest?
5: Oh, wow. I would say Steve Jobs.
6: He's the smartest.
5: Yeah, well, he's not living anymore. So.
6: And the most impressive person in terms of just the person you'd like to have dinner with because he was such a terrific person and so intellectually challenging to
5: Steve
6: listen
5: Jobs.
6: To.
5: Steve Jobs. Steve Jobs. He was a well-rounded person. You know, Bill Gates has developed into an interesting person, notwithstanding some of this Epstein disaster that he brought upon himself. But Bill Gates is really interesting. Elon was interesting until he lost his ever-loving mind. And he did. He has. You can see it. And people who knew him in the before times, he's a very different person. He changed quite a bit. He sort of went down the rabbit hole of white supremacy.
6: But in the technology area, given the fact...
5: He's really mad this week because the Odyssey has a black woman in it. I mean, I know. It's crazy. But, you know,
6: but when
5: whatever.
6: You meet these people, yeah. you're a journalist, and you're not supposed to invest with them because you're covering them.
5: I don't, yeah.
6: So you don't do that. But do you ever think... Hey, I could really help this company. I could help Elon Musk. I could help Bill Gates. And you never thought of jumping over to the other side?
5: No. I write about it. I write what I think is going to happen. I analyze it. You know, one of the things I wanted to do leaving here because I was at the Foreign Service School was be an analyst for the CIA. And I wanted to be in the military, but I was gay. And it was don't ask, don't tell. Thank you, Bill Clinton. And I couldn't be in the, my dad was in the Navy. I always joke I'd been the admiral that, Trump was firing right now. You know, I've been such a good admiral. I'd be so good.
6: Right now, as we talk about technology, everybody is focused on AI companies, particularly the ones that are about to go public, Anthropic and OpenAI.
5: Yeah.
6: So, do you think that it's too much hype and that the valuations are going to be staggeringly above where they should be? Or do you think actually they're going to grow into these valuations?
5: Well, you know, you could think of it like the early internet. There's early internet is littered. You remember Excite? No, you don't. It's gone. Like MySpace, gone. Like there's dozens of companies that weren't Google. And Google didn't come up until much later than a lot of these other companies. And so there's going to be a winner or two here. And they're going to be massive companies. The question is, there's too many of them right now. Like Perplexity, sure, you'll never remember it. At some point, it'll be gone. It'll get bought up. Even OpenAI, one of the things in the early days of this stuff, now AI's been around for a while, by the way, but things have happened. You know, when Google bought DeepMind, which was created by Demis Hassabis, it was very clear where this was all heading with AI, that it was going to shift into a whole new thing. Now, some of them aren't going to be around, but OpenAI, which was originally started by Sam and Elon together to fight the Googles of the world, they had an advantage, but I had always thought that perhaps they were the Netscape of this era, right? Netscape was big when it...
6: When they were starting their company,
5: that was
6: Mark Andreessen came to my office and he said with James Clark, we're going to start this company and it's going to navigate the internet. And I said, what is the internet and why would anybody want to navigate it? And we said, no, the valuation, I remember they wanted $125 million pre-money valuation.
5: Yeah.
6: They had nothing, no revenue, nothing.
5: No.
6: And they came back and said, all right, how about 75? And we still said no. So that was a stupid mistake. But that's
5: Except that what happened in Netscape, you know, eventually got bought by AOL. So there's a lot of companies right now. I worry for OpenAI. I think they're kind of in a problematic. They've got to go public very fast and hope to hell that their documents aren't as laughable as SpaceX.
6: What about all the data centers that are being built? Do we really need them? Can we afford to build them all?
5: No. And that's the other thing. There's a political problem there. People on a bipartisan basis, Americans hate them. And by the way, the polling on AI now is, I mean, only Trump has worse polling right now than AI does as a brand. And so there's a real opposition to these data centers that are at the expense of American citizens. But they do need this computing power. So that's why they're thinking about data centers in space. If you read through the SpaceX IPO documents, he's talking about harnessing You got to read some of this stuff. It's kooky, like the luminousness of humanity. It's all this crazy stuff in there. But like he wants to harness the sun, apparently, which I get what he's saying. He wants to create data centers in space in order to pay for the compute power. And it's a great dream. I think it's very creative, but how is he going to make money from it today? And I think when you're buying this, it's going to go up because most, if you actually value it at what Google was valued at when it went out, for example, it's around $700 million. Okay, let's put in Elon, no matter what, Tesla is a declining business, like very clearly declining business. And the only new product they came out was a Cybertruck, which is, let's be clear, it's a disaster of a product. That business is declining, but the stock continues to soar because there's the Elon premium. And so even if you double it to 1.4 trillion, if it goes out at 2 trillion, I'm sorry, there's just no business there to do it. So it could be a problem for the stock market.
6: Now, in the year 2000, the National Science Foundation authorized a study to figure out why we were falling behind the United States in technology to China.
5: Mm-hmm.
6: And Norm Augustine, who chaired it, concluded that we don't have enough science education and we should get more people to learn more about science. And they came up with a wonderful acronym, STEM.
5: STEM.
6: Science, technology, engineering, and math.
5: Mm-hmm.
6: And so young children are now pushed by their parents to be a STEM major,
5: mm-hmm.
6: and therefore don't go study English literature, don't study history,
5: yep.
6: and so forth. Is this working, and are we getting young scientists that are going to be so great that the Chinese scientists are going to fall down and not compete with us?
5: No, we're way behind.
6: Behind China.
5: Way behind China on that thing. Absolutely. And the issue is we've trained a lot of people to go into software design, and of course AI does supplant that easily. AI is better than...
6: Okay, well that's the big obsession recently. People said the software stocks were overvalued because AI will replace them. You agree with that?
5: Part of it, absolutely.
6: And what about young people who are booing commencement speakers who are involved in AI because they think AI is maybe not good for them?
5: I think there's young people are very smart. I think these speakers act like there's not going to be an impact. Now, what's happened here is like, look, when we went from mechanized farmers are entrepreneurs, if you think about it. We went from farming, which 90% of the people in this country did, to mechanized farming. When we went to crafts stuff, to manufacturing, there was enormous social and political upheaval, you know, riots, et cetera, et cetera. This is happening, and that happened over decades. This is happening over a few years. And so you'll see real decimation, and you're noticing this. Facebook just laid off 10% of its staff. Every single company is announcing 10 to 20%
6: right.
5: layoffs, and it's because AI can do a lot of, now some of it's overblown, and I'm sure every CEO says, let's AI this, and it's not going to work necessarily. But if you think about the impact the internet has had on work, it's been vast. It's been vast, and especially in the media industry, in the music industry. And eventually you cope with it, but the speed at which this is happening is so fast that there's going to be societal and political upheaval that is going to be really devastating across the world, not just in this country.
6: Right. The next 5, 10, 15, 20 years,
5: mm-hmm.
6: it is generally thought by analysts, and I assume you're one of them, I would say the two dominant countries in terms of technology would be China and the United States.
5: Correct.
6: Whatever happened to Europe? It's a great place to live and vacation and so forth, but why don't they have any technologies that we really need to get through the day? What happened to Europe?
5: Well, lots of things. I mean, you know, years ago, I was just in Cambridge recently, last 2 weeks ago, and years ago, Reid Hoffman, myself, and a bunch of other people went there to do debate at the Cambridge Union, and it was who will have the first billion-dollar tech company, U.S. or Britain? And Reid and I were like, obviously the U.S., like, excuse me, I just cursed. But they won the debate, I don't know how, but because it was like a hometown audience, whatever. And obviously they never create any. But I think, you know, lack of ability to take risks and a tighter regulatory scheme work, probably you could blame. U.S. has had a risk-taking mentality that's been really great. A lot of bottom-up startup stuff. The ability to fail and it not be disastrous. In Europe, it's a much more disastrous thing. Although Israel has had a lot of luck in tech, I would say Ukraine, if they ever resolve this crisis, is going to be a tech powerhouse when this is over. There's certain countries in each of these areas, but it really is the Chinese who are going to pull ahead of us easily, easily, very soon.
6: One of the obsessions that people have in technology now seems to be something that you call defense tech.
5: Right.
6: And a lot of new companies have been started to do reinvent the defense world. Probably the best known of them are
5: Palantir.
6: And there's Palmer Luckey has another one that he seems to have started that seems to be doing quite well. It's private now. But in your view, is defense tech going to be the next wave of the future in the United States or in Europe or China?
5: No, it's just an area that hasn't been innovated in. It was dominated by Lockheed and the rest of them, that whole gang and the Beltway bandits, and it needed innovation. And so what happened with tech is they need place. Look, it's the Borg. Tech is the Borg, and it needs places to eat. And defense is where the money, you know, why do you rob a bank? It's where the money is, and the money is in tech.
6: So it
5: makes sense.
6: I'm usually what I call a last adopter.
5: Okay.
6: When the BlackBerry is just about

0: It's just about pushed aside. I'm still using the BlackBerry.
1: That's fine.
0: So I'm not at the technology forefront, but you are. So let me ask you some questions.
1: Sure.
0: So I'd like to know what is I should be investing in the future, or other people should be. What about Fusion? Is that for real?
1: Eventually, yes.
0: I mean,
1: there's
0: lifetime?
1: A lot of investments being made by people like Sam Altman in that area. Yes, eventually, sure.
0: Okay. What about virtual reality?
1: No. Nobody wants that. Nobody wants that. The Meta efforts have been disastrous.
0: Well,
1: you know,
0: they bought Palmer Luckey's company. And
1: they did, and then it's fine. It's a small business. Eventually, heads-up computing will be important. There will be, like in this library, you'll be able to look and see, oh, that book is about that, and it'll come out and open. It'll be a little bit like Harry Potter in that regard.
0: Now, as we talk today.
1: But not today.
0: It's now the U.S. government announced, I guess today or yesterday, they're putting money into quantum companies. Is quantum going to be a big thing in the next 5 years, 10 years?
1: Yes, absolutely. But they're putting money into it. I mean, for people who go on and on about capitalism, they sure act like socialists. But I think the government should be involved in the ways that the government was before. The reason we have such a vibrant capitalist economy is because the government invests through universities and research grants and things like that, and then there's a public-private partnership. Now private companies control everything, and the government has abrogated its responsibility, and Donald Trump, who has, like, the business range of A to B, is basically, let's get a VIG of this. Like, that's what he wants to do. That's not how real innovation happens in this country. It happens through government investments in telco, government investments in roads, government investments in quantum computing at universities that then become products. We've sort of flipped the script that we let all these private companies innovate everything, and they're only going to innovate in things that are good for them.
0: Now, AI has been focused on the United States and China largely.
1: Right. Right.
0: There's a new movement called Sovereign AI, mm-hmm. which is to say let's have other countries have AI in their languages and with their culture.
1: They will, yeah.
0: You think that'll happen?
1: I think we'll probably do it here or China. Well, China's been very aggressive, not just in that, but also minerals. You know, I'm of the belief that they're going to do an economic blockade of Taiwan, and then we are ahead in advanced chip manufacturing, primarily because of our relationship with Taiwan, right? And if they do an economic blockade of Taiwan, there's a real problem. They're ahead in a lot of stuff. We've been ahead in advanced computing. When Trump got on that plane and said, oh, I don't know what I'll do in Taiwan, I was like, are you kidding me? Taiwan is the fulcrum for the power of our country.
0: Well, how did that happen? Because now
1: he's an idiot.
0: Many people have for 25 years or so said Taiwan's very important in semiconductors, and now we're captive of the semiconductors coming out of Taiwan. How did we let that happen?
1: Because we did. We did that on a lot of things. I mean, because we had good relations with Taiwan. It's fine if they were done there, and it's too expensive to make them here in this country for lots of reasons.
0: If the semiconductors being made in Taiwan were not allowed to be shipped to the United States, would our economy collapse?
1: We would have a real problem. And for him to say that, not say very strongly, we will defend Taiwan, is a real problem. And the Chinese hear it. And that summit was a disaster from the technological point of view, because the Chinese, look, they do stuff top down. We do stuff bottom up. We do better because we do stuff
0: right.
1: Bottom up. But it works top down. And the way they move into place in certain areas is really terrifying. And the idea that China just copies and steals, you need to rethink what they're doing. They're ahead in cars, in autonomous cars. They're ahead in delivery. They're ahead in retail. The stuff that was invented in this country, they are winning on in many ways. And I think we have to think really hard about why that is. And one of the reasons is we allow only private companies to make these decisions. It's not a democratic way of doing capitalism, which is the best way. And instead, we let these giant, powerful companies make decisions. They also make decisions about political stuff now and social stuff that the government very rightly should have been making all along.
0: Now, we have a gigantic venture capital industry in the United States. You think that industry has helped technology development or impeded it or had no impact?
1: At different times it's helped. Of course, funding startups is a great thing, but the problem we have now is AI. When the early internet, things were so inexpensive, even though you thought that valuation was high, but to start a startup in the internet space was quite cheap, you know, and so Uber started very small, Amazon started very small. They start off very small and then grow. What's happened now in the AI

0: space is it's about 4 to 5 giant trillion-dollar companies competing, and the small companies are getting smothered because you can't start an AI startup inexpensively right now. Eventually, you will be able to use all these frontier models for whatever thing, but it's a real flip the script on technology development.
1: Now, the technology leaders we've talked about so far that you've interviewed and you've known over the years are all men.
0: Yes.
1: Where are the women technology entrepreneurs, leaders? Are they there and we just don't know about them as much as we should, or what happened?
0: They're not there. It's a billionaire boys club. I don't know what else to say. I mean, obviously only men are the only intelligent people on this planet. If you wanted to go, you know, it's ridiculous. And mostly white men. They're the best. But you know, it's, sorry, Dave, I have 3 sons myself, so I like white men.
1: Well, let me ask you.
0: It's really a problem. I'll say something that Barry Diller told me about Hollywood one time. When you have homogeneity in any biological situation, it leads to bad outcomes in terms of, you know, everyone likes to insult diversity, but diversity in companies, diversity in societies creates stronger, more lasting companies, and it creates stronger, more lasting societies. And one thing Barry said is that Hollywood, which was, he and I were talking about the real problems of Hollywood not accepting the digitization, and they just hunkered down rather than embrace digitization, because they thought everyone was just going to go to the movie theater no matter what they did all the time. And one of the things he said is, it's a miracle, they're so inbred, it's a miracle their children have teeth. And I love that phrase. And I think about, look, if you have the same kind of people making the same decisions, you're gonna get a very, messed up outcome. And when you go look at, like, right now, yesterday, Trump was supposed to announce an executive order around AI that was very similar to the Biden executive. By the way, that's all he does, is he goes back to Biden's playbook, which is kind of funny when you think about it. But he had been under the grip of Silicon Valley people that said, don't do any regulation, don't worry about safety. And then they got worried because of this mythos thing from Anthropic. Scott Bessent quite properly got worried about the impact on the financial sector. And they suddenly got a little more control. But yesterday, someone got to Trump. It was Zuckerberg, David Sachs, and others. And he decided not to do it because it might keep us in his ear right now are people saying, don't let us have any regulation. Don't worry about safety because China. And their argument is this G or me argument, which is a bad argument to make because we don't have to have the Chinese, we can dominate China, but we can't dominate China by 7 people making all the decisions. It has to be a vibrant, exciting, startup, innovative universe, or else we're gonna get 7 people making all the decisions.
1: Now let's suppose I say I cannot get enough of Kara Swisher.
0: Right.
1: And I really wanna watch her and listen to her. How many podcasts do you have now?
0: I have Pivot with Scott. It's a pretty big one. It's a very popular one. What's interesting is our listeners are much younger than, like, cable news. We're at 42. Most cable news is 72, which is a big difference. So we get listened to by a wide, and we also have a very purple audience, which is really interesting. There was just an Ipsos poll that showed we were very purple, which is interesting. So we have Pivot, which is kind of a funny news of the day. He's a professor. He's very unpolitically correct, I guess, and says stupid things. And then I hit him, and then he says something smart, and then he says something stupid, and I hit him again. That's really pretty much the show. But we talk about, we do analysis.
1: Right. Okay, you have that one.
0: That one's a big one. And then I have my own on with Kara Swisher, which is a version of the interviews I used to do at the Code Conference. And that's just big interviews, whether it's the creators of Devil Wears Prada, which I thought was going to be a big movie. Scott did not. He was incorrect. It's at $500 million now. So I have that where I do interviews. I just did one about Demis at DeepMind, for example. I do that. I do right now because I did a series for CNN called Kara Swisher Wants to Live Forever, which is about technology and longevity. I have a podcast related to that right now about that, focusing in on
1: how
0: that.
1: How many podcasts can you have without, getting more than 24 hours a day? I mean,
0: I can do a lot. They're not that hard. But I thought it was important when we did this Kara Swisher Wants to Live Forever thing. It started with these tech bros wanting to live forever, but I actually look at mRNA technology, GLP-1s, which this week some really amazing things are coming out about cancer and GLP-1s, how much they help slow down cancer rates. It's about mRNA technology. It's a criminal what RFK is doing.
1: I listened to your podcast, yeah. And you said how you've tried a lot of these things and they don't really work that
0: some
1: much.
0: Of them. What I was trying to do was get away. I was trying to show how the narcissistic approach to longevity that a lot of these tech bros have is useless to most people, but that there are all these scientific breakthroughs and other breakthroughs that it will help us all collapse our lifespan and health span, which is what we need to do. People are sick. There's a sick time between 65 and your death that needs to be collapsed. You need to be healthy till almost when you die. And we spend enormous, like right now in the U.S., we spend $15,000 per capita on healthcare. People in Europe and Japan and Asia spend six, and we're at the bottom of everything because we don't do the preventative things that are necessary.
1: Well, let's suppose I wanted to live for longer. Okay. I'm not forever, but 150 or something.
0: Right.
1: What would you recommend that I do? Sleep more, eat better, exercise more?
0: Well, all those things are important, obviously. We all know the Mediterranean diet is better. Sleep is critically important. Exercise, especially someone like you, strength training, and walking is a good idea.
1: Do to stay in shape?
0: I run, I do strength training, I do all manner of stuff. I really like exercising, but you can't also over-exercise. I think, preventative stuff, getting good healthcare. What's interesting about what I found out, besides the scientific breakthrough with CRISPR and mRNA, that stuff is astonishing what we're going to be creating teeth and organs and stuff. That's amazing. The second part I wanted to look at was all the lying that goes on online about health, longevity stuff. And I was trying to blow that up. Like, please don't get in the hyperbaric chamber. Please don't. It doesn't work. You don't need more oxygen. It's fine out here. You don't need more extra oxygen. It's also dangerous, by the way. But a lot of rich people like to sit in hyperbaric chambers because they're stupid. But I went in one, for example. But let me tell you, everyone was like, and I go around and talk to experts and doctors because I happen to like scientists as opposed to just internet influencers, most of whom are full of but scientists usually aren't. Two things that, besides the scientific breakthroughs, which are massive around the things I just talked about, which will extend our lives in really important ways around obesity and et cetera. One, universal health care. Every other country that has better health spans than we do, and they're all of them, have preventative health starting in an early age. The second thing is teaching kids nutritional issues at a young age. Go to Korea and look at the lunches they serve, stuff like that. So it's a lifelong focus on that. That's really important. Universal health care and universal nutritional information that happens at an early age. It's very inexpensive because later you pay for not doing that by people that are overweight, et cetera, and they get treated for diseases that are easily preventable. But the two top things that matter, which is incredible, and this is scientifically proven, one, don't be poor/be rich. You're doing good on that. Don't be poor. Poor people live near cancer zones. Poor people don't eat enough. Poor people have stress about healthcare and housing. Stress causes cortisol things, leads to all manner of things. The number one thing to live longer, friends and family. It sounds crazy, but scientifically proven over and over again is two things. Have really good community interactions, and this is why being friends with chatbots is going to kill you. It's going to actually kill you. It is bad for you. They are sycophantic. They are frictionless. Friction is the one thing that keeps humanity living longer. Second is to try things that are different, like do things like Zeke Emanuel. Like he's a famous oncologist and cancer researcher. He learned to make honey. He was a short order chef. He goes ballroom dancing. Try different things that keep your cognitive abilities sharp.
1: Brother Ari Emanuel.
0: Yes,
1: does a lot of things to stay in shape.
0: He's crazy. He has some crazy stuff.
1: And Ari Emanuel told me he asked his brother about all these things, and his brother said, "You're probably going to live a half hour longer than you otherwise would live."
0: Correct. That's correct. That's why I love Zeke Emanuel. He's my favorite Emanuel. There's a lot of Emanuels around these days. Ram and
1: so another thing is happiness, though.
0: Happy
1: people live longer than grumpy people, right?
0: They absolutely
1: do. You sound like a happy person.
0: I am a happy person.
1: What makes you the happiest other than doing interviews like this?
0: Just spending time with you is delightful. I think I talk a lot to people. I talk, like, being social. Humans need sociability. They really do. But it's not just like, hey, it's good to know people. It's good for your cortisol. It's good for your health. It's good for, loneliness is a disease. It is a disease and it has health effects. Isolation, spending time online. That's what was really interesting is it got me back to get off your phone. Like it really is bad for you. It's really actually, and we will be suffering from this, especially with young people, isolation, with girls, self-esteem issues, with boys spending time doing porn or being isolated. It's not, or having these chatbot relationships. At the end of the show, I create a chatbot because there's a lot of stuff about me out there. And start talking to it. Besides me thinking I gotta kill this thing before it kills me during the whole thing, it was really interesting how smart it got over time and how easy it is to be drawn into these relationships. But how am I happy? My children. I have 4 amazing kids and I spend a lot of time with them.
1: Do they tell you you're wrong on stuff? And
0: yeah, they're great kids. It's interesting because I talk to a lot of people. They're like, my kids call me a lot and we talk a lot. I think I train them to be thoughtful, but at the same time challenge people for things, but not to be rude about it, but to be thinking and doing and trying different things and being who you are. So.
1: Now, did both your parents live to see your success?
0: No, my dad, in this series, if you watch it, David, and I'm assuming you're going to now.
1: I know your father.
0: Yeah, I think you need to. It's on HBO Max right now. You can do it rather easily. My dad died when he was 34 years old.
1: But you were 5 or something?
0: I was 5.
1: 5, right.
0: So that's what that's where the show starts. And it so ends there too. It ends in with my brother and I talking about his death, which was wonderful. We're eating oysters at Point Reyes and it's a perfect example of what I was talking about, real human interaction. But he died when he was of a cerebral hemorrhage and he was just gotten out of the Navy and it affected my life. And so the whole series is based on I don't want to die young like he did. And I had a stroke 10 years ago. I had heart surgery to repair this hole in my heart that caused the stroke. So I think a lot about living and being healthy longer. I had a second set of kids later in life, so I think about that a long time. My mom is still living. She lives near here at a facility called Inspire. It's beautiful, and she thinks she calls it the prison, which is kind of funny.
1: Does she ever tell you not to curse so much, or she doesn't?
0: No, this seems to bother you. Why? What do you care?
1: I'm curious.
0: What do you care? Seriously. That expression, mind your own business so you won't be minding mine?
1: No, I tell you, I think that when you do it a lot,
0: yeah,
1: it loses the impact.
0: I'm not meaning to make an impact.
1: Well, but when you say something, you want people to listen to you, no?
0: No, it's just the way I talk.
1: Okay.
0: I don't know.
1: Well, each to his own.
0: Yeah, exactly. Each to his own. But I appreciate that you don't like it. You shouldn't curse. You know, one time I was in one of these VC meetings. They had dinner in this really awful VC. He was a misogynist, all kinds of things. And we were, gay marriage stuff was happening in California. And he goes, this is why you shouldn't have me to dinner parties, David. And he goes, he made the typical lesbian joke. I like a lesbian, ha ha ha. Like I like to watch him or whatever. Some horrible, terrible sexist thing. And then he goes, but I don't like gay male sex. He literally said this, like, at a dinner in front of people. And, of course, he was really rich, and everyone has to be quiet because the rich guy said something. And he goes, I don't like gay male sex. And so I looked up, and I said, if you don't like gay male sex, you should stop having it. And he said, what? I said, you just said you don't like it. Why are you having it? And he goes, I'm not having it. And I said, why did you say I don't like gay male sex? If you don't like it, don't do it. Like this zucchini here, I'm not eating, as you can see. I don't like zucchini, so I'm not eating it. So you should stop. And so we just started getting this argument about it. So that's what makes me joyful.
1: I don't know. I don't know if this part of the conversation.
0: He never did that again.
1: I'm not sure this part of the conversation will make it on the C-SPAN,
0: well,
1: but
0: should.
1: Maybe
0: it'll
1: happen.
0: It
1: never know. So you're a happy person and you're educating people about technology.
0: Yes.
1: And I should finally ask you, AI, some people say.
0: Are you a happy person?
1: For being Jewish, I'm happy.
0: Okay. I know this. My wife is Jewish. I get this completely right now.
1: So the final question would be, is AI going to destroy our civilization, as some people worry?
0: Oh, wow. Okay. The Terminator question.
1: Right.
0: Look, I'm not scared of AI because it's just like every technology, whether it's gunpowder, whether it's steel, whether it's cars, whether it's airplanes. You know, if you go to the Air and Space Museum, if you look on the wall, a lot of people were worried about what would happen with airplanes, right? You go look at, it's, if you put AI in there, it's the same thing. Like you, this is going to ruin everything. This is going to do this. This is, technology is not the problem. Electricity, it can either be, electricity could light this room or it could electrocute people, right? There's all, technology doesn't have an opinion about anything, but it is a, as Brad Smith from Microsoft said, it's a tool or a weapon. And the question is, what are we going to use it for? It could be in a stuff, like the stuff with AI and cancer is astonishing what it's going to help us do. AI discovered that the shingles vaccine, cognitive decline improved 50% with using the shingles vaccine. Doctors never figured that out. AI did. Amazing stuff is happening. It could be the most astonishing tool for humanity if we use it as a tool. It could also be a terrible, terrible, terrible weapon. And that's my issue isn't AI. It's AI without safety and it's AI without human intervention and human guided AI. So I'm not scared of AI. I'm scared of people who use AI and the kind of people that get to control AI. Just like I'm scared with the people who get the bombs. Just like I'm scared of the people who get cloning. It's the people I'm scared of.
1: We have an hour for this conversation. We've already used it up. I wish I had two more hours, but we don't. But I'd like to thank you very much for being here and coming back to your alma mater.
0: Thank you for your great question.
1: Thank you. Thank you.
2: Before the interview, Kara Swisher and David Rubenstein viewed artifacts from Georgetown University's archive.
0: Okay. All right. Wow. Look at this. How beautiful.
3: This is actually the first printed newspaper, student newspaper on campus.
0: Wow.
3: The first
0: Journal.
3: Issue appeared in December of
0: 1873. Yeah. Wow.
3: Yeah. So this really speaks to what campus was like at this time. You see the first article is actually a student talking about what he had done on the summer vacation.
0: He
3: traveled to England.
0: It's a lot of column inches.
3: Yes, and that's the fourth part as well.
0: Oh, wow.
3: So, you know.
0: It kind of doesn't look that different, does it? You know?
3: No, the students
0: were... kept these newspapers.
3: Well, student newspapers add a lot of color and realism to the facts, figures, and dates in the official records that we keep.
0: Yeah.
3: So they're a very frequently used research resource. And then you can see the ads. It's they funded themselves.
0: Steamed Oyster Saloon. How nice. Pennsylvania Avenue. Wow. Taylor's. Old Ebbett House. The Willard. Wow. Amazing.
3: So now I'm going to pass you over to Keith, who's going to show you some treasures from our art and our books.
0: Wow.
4: So we thought we would, you were talking a lot about longevity.
0: Mm-hmm.
4: And
0: just
4: thought about some things about time, notions of time.
0: Sure.
4: So, and wanted to pick some books that we actually use a lot in class instruction.
0: Okay.
4: So the first one is, this is a book of hours. This is done in the 15th century.
0: Wow.
4: It's about 1450. In
0: His
4: Bruges
0: book is
4: and
0: from
4: the
0: 1450?
4: Flanders.
0: Uh-huh. Wow.
4: And so you can see the,
0: if you can see the
4: gold leaf.
0: Sure can.
4: And then the color.
0: It's beautiful.
4: And so if you don't know the provenance of the book, a lot of times you can actually look at the borders of the fruit and vegetables can give it away.
0: Wow.
4: But what's really interesting about this, and we can page through, we actually give the students an opportunity to go through all that.
0: Yeah.
4: But the colors are spectacular.
0: It's on vellum.
4: Right? Yeah, it's on vellum. It's handwritten. And then you've got an illuminator who actually paints the scenes.
0: Wow.
4: What's interesting about this book, which sort of stands out, there are different... They all have sort of a similar approach to a book of hours, but this has this sort of herald looking device, and it's referred to as the weapons of Christ. It's really from the crucifixion and all the tools that were used against it. So what's interesting, though, in terms of time is from a visual representation is you've got an empty cross, you've got the tomb, that's not open.
0: Right.
4: And then, but you have the shroud.
0: Mm-hmm.
4: So it's not exactly sure, are we in the past and we're the present, or are mm-hmm. we in the future? And then there's the hand of God above mm-hmm. the evangelists. And
0: wow.
4: all that.
0: It's beautiful.
4: So it's really
0: nice.
4: I can't
0: believe the color remains so vibrant.
4: Yeah. So the provenance is what was in a royal family, and mm-hmm. you can, I'm going to pick it up if that's all right.
0: Sure.
4: Do you want to pick it up?
0: No. I don't like touching old things.
4: All right. Well, vellum is great. You can see the mm-hmm. structure. This is the original hardware on it.
0: Wow.
4: And then you can see the different designs.
0: Wow.
4: Yeah, it's fine. Mm-hmm. It's better than wearing gloves on that. It's about the story of Mary, but it's mm-hmm. also of Christ as well. Mm-hmm. And then there's one that's really, I think, stands. Well, that's it. Sorry.
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0: Adrian Wooldridge is a columnist for Bloomberg News. Next, he'll trace the cultural history of liberalism as a political philosophy. He argues that liberalism is misunderstood by both the left and the right. The name of his book, The Revolutionary Center, The Lost Genius of Liberalism. He discussed his book last April at the American Enterprise Institute, opening comments by governance chair Adam White.
1: Adrian is a columnist at Bloomberg. In my opinion, he is one of perhaps the most interesting working journalists today. His column, especially his weekend column at Bloomberg, is always a must-read. For many years, he wrote The Economist's Badgett column and Schumpeter column and Lexington column. Were there any columns there that you didn't write?
2: I didn't write them all at the same time.
1: Okay.
2: It must be successively. That would be too much work.
1: When he wasn't writing columns, when he isn't writing columns, he writes books. They include, until now, the most recently was The Aristocracy of Talent. He co-wrote Capitalism in America with Alan Greenspan. And with his longtime colleague and co-author John Micklethwaite, he's co-authored books including The Right Nation, Conservative Power in America. That'd be an interesting new edition of that one.
2: Yeah,
1: My favorite, The Fourth Revolution, The Global Race to Reinvent the State. And now, most recently, the book we'll discuss today, it's titled The Revolutionary Center, The Lost Genius of Liberalism. Folks, please join me in welcoming Adrian Wooldridge.
3: Thank you.
1: We have much to discuss, and we will definitely discuss your definition of what liberalism is, because even that is a contested subject in the book.
3: Sure.
1: But before we get to that, Adrian, why a book now on liberalism?
2: Because I think that liberalism has not been under such serious, sustained, and dangerous attack since the 1930s. And it needs to be defended. I think the situation is extremely severe. We have Putin at the door of the European Union, he's sacrificed 1 million men in Ukraine so far. I mean, the degree of determination that he has to annex that place and I think push forward is huge. We have China with a very, very different economic model and a completely illiberal political model, challenging the United States for both economic and military preeminence. We have an extraordinary degree of polarization and bad temper in our political regimes. We have the rise of strong men within democratic societies, and we have a great degree of self-doubt amongst liberals. All of those things echo what happened in the 1930s. In the book, I talk about the self-doubt of the intelligentsia, about the rise of a post-liberal intelligentsia in the 1930s, the notion that liberalism was dead, that it can't accommodate the problems of a modern industrial working class dominated society. We see all of those things being reiterated and repeated now. And I think the danger that things will get a lot worse, is very, very significant. So the point of my book was not to engage in an exegesis of John Rawls's theory of this, that and the other, or to debate the relative merits of Hayek and Keynes. The point of my book was to say, look, the state of liberalism is very dismal. How can we save it for the future so that the world doesn't go either in a far left or a far right or a Putinist direction?
1: We'll come back to that, but since you said this book, the point of the book is not to sort of pick small fights over specific policy questions. You know, what struck me at the very outset of your book is when you define liberalism. You write, liberalism was an attitude before it was a philosophy and a way of being before it was a set of ideas. And early in the book, you sort of take pains to explain what you think liberalism is and is not, and your definition of liberalism is perhaps much broader than what your readers might expect when they pick up the book. So for those who haven't read the book yet, could you just sketch out your definition of liberalism?
2: See, one of the things I wanted to do was to have a very broad definition of liberalism. What is the essence of liberalism that we can all agree on? And that's partly because I think we need to develop a broad coalition to defend liberal values amongst people on the left, on the right, people who might disagree about lots of precise policy issues. And the reason I think there's a case now for making a broad definition of liberalism is that liberalism is under fierce attack from illiberal people. And that if you look at liberalism in the mirror of Putinism, for example, you can see what it is about liberalism. Putin says he hates liberal societies, he wants to destroy liberal societies, and he has a very clear notion in his mind of what defines liberal societies. I think we should be equally broad in our view of what liberalism is, so we can form a common core of people to defend these core values. In the 1990s, let's say, we were obsessed by the narcissism of small differences. There were incredibly fierce fights between the Bush dynasty and the Clinton dynasty and the rest of it. I think we need to get beyond that to say, what can we all, whether we're left-wing or right-wing, whether we're Brookings or AI, gather together to say these are fundamental liberal institutions which we can't sacrifice, or liberal values which we can't sacrifice. What are those values? I think we've had a sort of fixation on the size of the state, that classical liberals will say liberalism is a small state, a big market. We must shrink the state, and that's what classical liberalism is about. I don't think that's right. Then we have right-wing liberalism, left-wing liberalism, which will say it's all about being nice to minorities, being compassionate, and that sort of thing, which I think can be part of liberalism, but is not the essence of liberalism. I think you can have big government liberalism and small government liberalism. I think you can have mildly woke liberalism or anti-woke liberalism, but you can't have liberalism which offends against the following three values, which I'm going to talk about.
0: Adrian Wooldridge, his book, The Revolutionary Center, The Lost Genius of Liberalism.
2: One is individualism, the idea that society starts with the individual and works upwards, that the individual is the irreducible basis of all political philosophy. And I don't mean that sort of individualism in the sense of just the individual's right to consume whatever they want, a sort of neoliberal consumerist model of the individual. I mean a model that would include things such as self-improvement, self-virtue, self-education, all of those things, the individual as a conscious, self-improving entity. That's number one. The second is restraints on power. The essence of individualism, of liberalism, is something that is focused on constitutions, on rights, on various ways to prevent power from taking over and running out of control. And the third thing is skepticism about ultimate truths, theological truths. The idea that we can't know what is exactly true in the moral religious sphere, that we have no right to impose our collective views through organized religion on the whole of society. We have to give people freedom to make up their minds about those things. So there's a sort of dialing down of politics. Politics is not about imposing a vision of the good life which is encoded in religious texts. And there's also a sense of pluralism, that we clash over values, and because we clash over values, people should be allowed to form their own communities of belief, communities of faith, and that society should be big enough to absorb all of those things. Now, you might say that these are very banal views, banal things which we all agree on. But I would say that that's not the case, partly with the Putin effect, with the big parts of the world that don't agree on these things, but partly within our own societies. The notion of limited power, well, you have a president in this country who is pushing every single constitutional restraint and trying to remove them. Who believes in strongman rule? We have Modi in India. He believes in strongman rule. We have a whole bunch of strongmen, both in non-democratic but also in democratic societies, who believe that power is something that they want more of and should be given more of. Secondly, the issue of individualism. I think that the woke left, the far left, is it far left or mainstream? I don't know, the woke left, believe that we are irreducibly members of particular groups, ascriptive groups, or biological groups, and our identities are so bound up with that membership of groups that it transcends our ability as individuals to overcome those group identities, that those are our identities. And also to the extent that places in universities are allocated on the basis of group membership. They pretend that they're not, but they clearly are. That strikes me as fundamentally, absolutely illiberal, but it's entered the bloodstream of democratic societies in a very, very major way, and is regarded as a good way to think about the world, almost, the meritocratic individualist way of approaching things is regarded as a bit outside the pale in a lot of institutions. And finally, the issue of tolerance. I think that we have, again, on the woke left, we have a commitment, a belief that certain values are so self-evidently true that if you contradict them, then you should be cancelled. You should not be listened to. We have also a group of institutions, I mean, again, in the universities, faculties where beliefs are so narrowly defined that there's no real open debate. And finally, within certain religious communities, particularly in Europe, you have a notion essentially of religious orthodoxy, which is imposed in schools on individuals, whereby you cannot question the faith of your fathers without being subject to expulsion. We have a teacher in Batley Grammar School in Britain who showed images of the Prophet in lessons, having warned beforehand the parents and teachers that he was going to do this, and if they wanted to remove their children, they should do so. He did that, and he is now a disappeared person. He's been in hiding ever since. He doesn't exist as a person. And that sort of thing is replicated in a lot of communities. That is, you know, as I quote somebody in my book saying, we waded through lakes of blood to establish the principle of religious toleration and religious freedom. And now in parts of, I think, much more Europe probably than the United States, that is not in effect how the world operates.
0: Adrian Wooldridge, his book, The Revolutionary Center, The Lost Genius of Liberalism, joined by Adam White, American Enterprise Institute.
1: You know, on that point, then, the current moment, as you see it, I suppose, is a return to the beginning of the story you tell, right? Mm-hmm. The origins of liberalism, first and foremost, vis-a-vis church and state, right? Mm-hmm. Liberalism as a reaction to too much religious authority.
2: Yeah.
1: And from there, you trace out its expansion into the world of politics more broadly and speech, the world of ideas and debate more broadly. I mean, I hate to ask you to summarize the narrative arc of a 300-page book here on the spot, but could you? Could you maybe sketch out for the audience
2: as long as people,
1: a sense of the narrative?
2: Sure. As long as people here don't think my summary is so brilliant and comprehensive that they don't need to read or buy the book. Right. I don't care about reading. Buy the book. What I try and do in this book, there are many histories of political theory which will take a collection of great writers, you know, I don't know, Aristotle, Machiavelli, Hobbes, et cetera, and write about them as though they're engaged in a seminar in universities. And I tried to do something very different in this book. I tried to set ideas in the context of the world that they appear in as attempts to solve real life problems. So I start off the book by looking at the mid 18th century, mostly, and saying that the world suddenly, not suddenly, but the world changes in a very dramatic way. that up until roughly the 18th century, you had a static world in which economies grow by about 10% every century. So very, very static, very, very slow growth, in which most people inherit the positions of their parents. They do what their parents did, and in which their identities are defined by their membership of collective groups, whether you're a lord, a servant, whatever, that is the essence of your identity. And they also operate in a world where their faith is dictated by the state or by the Catholic Church. They inherit their beliefs, and they can't really question those beliefs without breaking social taboos and risking persecution. And I say, what happens in the middle of the 18th century, roughly, is that you begin to get a movement towards sustained growth, and and the society of stasis is replaced by a society of movement, a society in which the assumption is there's going to be mobility, and that movement changes. You also get a difference from a world in which the assumption is that everybody will agree about ultimate things, to a world which increasingly is open to disagreement about ultimate things, because you have more and more groups defining their own faith, questioning the faith of the state or the Orthodox Church, becoming unorthodox, and saying liberalism is a response to this changing world. How do you respond to this changing world? You start thinking about individual rights. You start thinking about tolerance. You start thinking about pluralism. You start thinking about the power of the state and limiting the power of the state to prevent it from interfering with your religious beliefs. So you have a set of problems of which individualism, of which liberalism is the conclusion. You start off basically with the idea that we should neuter religion in some form, either by denationalizing it in the United States or by marginalizing it slowly in Britain. It takes a long time. And you start off by saying, let's liberate individual energies, allow individuals to find their level in society, remove restrictions. Up until the middle of the 19th century, for example, places at Oxford University, places in the civil service were allocated on the basis of patronage, on the basis of inheritance. You could inherit a job. And the liberals say this is nonsense. Things should be done on the basis of individual qualities, individual abilities. So that's the first sort of liberal revolution. The revolution might be summarized as meritocracy or the free market or those sort of things. Then at the end of the 19th century, you get the rise of trade union movements, you get the rise of the big state, of big companies, the rise of problems with pollution and things like that, with urbanization. And you get another generation of liberals coming along and saying, well, it's not just enough to remove restraints, legal restraints on individual rights. We must empower individuals to be able to achieve their full potential. That means we must invest in education. We must have subsidies to go to university. We must have some sort of welfare state or insurance system or things like that. Again, this is a notion. This is liberal in the sense that you always start off with the individual. Your question is always, what can we do that will empower, enhance the fortune of the individual? So again, liberalism goes through another evolution called the new liberalism at the time. I could go on and on and on about various new manifestations of liberalism, but the question is that the point is that within this sort of leitmotif that I've set out, the three sort of fundamental things, liberalism can go through a lot of different evolutions, which includes a small state or a big state, an active state or a passive state, depending on what the problems the liberal regime is trying to solve.
1: Well, maybe a couple of concrete examples. Mm-hmm. There's a staggering number of sort of characters in this book. You really even start with the Romantics, mm-hmm. and mm-hmm. Beethoven as an exemplar, sort of early individuality. But let me ask you about an obvious example and then perhaps a less obvious example. The obvious example is John Stuart Mill.
2: Yeah.
1: What's John Stuart Mill's place in the story of liberalism, and especially on that last point, liberalism's ability to adapt and regenerate in the face of different questions?
2: Well, I think Mill is a fascinating a fascinating figure, actually. I really enjoyed in writing, I enjoyed writing the book or doing the research for writing the book enormously because the quality of mind, of writing, of thought of this liberal tradition is absolutely astonishing. And one of the reasons that I wrote this book was that you got all, get all these people talking about post-liberalism. Liberalism is exhausted. We've had enough of liberalism. You only have to look at this tradition to see that this is an inexhaustibly rich inheritance that we would throw away at, not just at our peril, only in a fit of lunacy or barbarism, actually, I think. Barbarism. I would say that the sort of thing that people like Patrick Deneen are saying is a sort of barbarism when they say liberalism is exhausted. But John Stuart Mill is a particularly interesting figure because we very much misremember him, or the dominant view, what is called classical liberalism, is a misremembrance of John Stuart Mill. The notion, the harm principle, the notion that we should do whatever we want as long as it doesn't impinge on other people. Which, you know, there are sentences that you can quote which will underline that, but it's not what John Stuart Mill really thinks or what John Stuart Mill really says. John Stuart Mill is brought up by his father, James Mill, as a sort of perfect utilitarian calculating machine dash instrument. He's brought up so he'll go into Parliament and pass utilitarian measures. His godfather is Jeremy Bentham. His father is very active, radical philosopher. And the doctrine that he's teaching is the greatest happiness of the greatest number. Society consists of individuals maximizing their utility. And he goes through this extraordinary education. He's learning, as many people in this room probably do, but certainly not me. He's learning Greek at the age of 3. He's learning Latin at the age of 4. He writes a history of India, mimicking his father at the age of 8. Both he and his father, by the way, he wrote only a small notebook history of India. His father wrote 5 volumes. Neither of them ever went to India, but that's a different question.
0: Adrian Wooldridge of Bloomberg News in conversation with Adam White of the American Enterprise Institute. His book, The Revolutionary Center, The Lost Genius of Liberalism.
2: Anyway, he's brought up as this utility maximizing machine. Then in his early adulthood, he has a mental breakdown, not surprisingly, I think, and he thinks that his life is empty, it's meaningless, and that he's just been, you know, overcooked, as it were. But as a result of this mental breakdown, he goes through a sort of philosophical conversion. He doesn't abandon utilitarianism completely, but he produces a much richer version of utilitarianism. He begins to think, what is an individual? What do individual preferences mean? He thinks in terms of higher and lower preferences, pleasures, higher and lower pleasures. He thinks in terms of the value and importance of cultural traditions. He thinks in terms of how you can sustain a community of beings. And he has a relationship with a woman who he eventually marries and all of this sort of thing. He becomes a human being, having been a calculating machine. And what he does in this period is, I think, he simultaneously moves to the left and the right in utilitarian terms. He moves to the right in the sense that he's reading Coleridge, and he begins to think that we need to have cultural authority. We need to have a clerisy, a group of people who possess cultural authority and can preserve high culture in a world that's losing faith and is in danger of becoming atomized. So that's to a sort of more right-wing view of things. But he also moves to left, in the sense that he begins to think, well, I used to be against trade unions. I used to be against collective action, because that was interfering with the market. But wait a minute, what other chance do people have if they don't own capital, to improve their condition except by organizing, except by collective action? So he begins to make room for that sort of, issue. He pulls back from pure laissez-faire thinking. And he also becomes a feminist. He says that we must be more concerned with the life of women, the opportunities for women, and also by extension, and not just by extension, I mean, in practically other poor groups of people, other oppressed groups of people. And as I was reading about Mill, I thought, wait a minute, this is this is an extraordinary reflection of our own times, because we had a sort of prolonged period of neoliberalism, utilitarianism, which was all about pleasure maximization, all about the greatest happiness of the greatest number, all about voiding the public sphere of any meaning other than utility maximization. Then we had this collective nervous breakdown in the form of Brexit in Britain, in the form of the first Trump election, and it struck me that we should be going through a sort of million conversion, looking to these other bigger things in order to shore up society and prevent it from going off into a more general mental breakdown. So I think that one of the things that liberalism ought to be doing is moving to the right when it comes to the importance of cultural tradition, cultural values, cultural authority, and moving to the left when it comes to certain issues of the power of organized business. So I think that Mill is both a fascinating individual, but also a sort of premonition of how we should be reorganizing liberalism in the post-neoliberal era.
1: I want to come back to the authority point in a little bit, but having discussed briefly the sort of the obvious example of Mill, maybe one of the less obvious examples. You write about Louis Brandeis in this book as an exemplar of a certain kind, a certain facet of liberalism. How does Brandeis fit into that? I think a lot of readers, classical liberals, would bristle at the suggestion that Brandeis is a key part of the story of liberalism.
2: Well, let me not answer your question and talk about something else, then answer your question. The other person I would point to as a very interesting proto-liberal is Erasmus. And Erasmus is a person who says, he's not a liberal intellectually, but he basically says that there is a mode of life, a mode of being, which is based upon discussion, compromise, moderation, and that is being destroyed by the fanatics of the Protestant Reformation, who are burning people, or the fanatics of the Counter-Reformation, who are burning people and burning books and doing all of that sort of thing. So there is one element in liberalism that I think is not about just about these three basic principles which I laid down, but a sort of general attitude to the world which values a certain way of living. And a lot of the books about liberalism being fixated on ideas miss the central role of this tolerant way of living, a way of being. As I try and say in this book, liberalism, in a sense, was a predisposition before it was a theory about the world. Brandeis is a very, very interesting figure. And he's brought in at a time when the biggest threat to the liberal order is perceived by the Republicans, by Teddy Roosevelt, also by Woodrow Wilson, as being these gigantic conglomerations of power in the form of gigantic companies. And what Brandeis says is that we must break them up. We must have a very vigorous antitrust regulation, which does as much as it possibly can to reduce the size of these corporations. And he says that we must reduce the size of these corporations, partly on political grounds, that Lord Acton's aphorism that power tends to corrupt and absolute power corrupts absolutely is not just true of the public sector, it's true of the private sector. Partly because huge agglomerations of power in the private sector are bad in themselves, but also if you have huge agglomerations of power in the private sector, it will corrupt your politics. It will change the nature of your politics. And so he was very aggressively concerned with these issues. His arguments, his beliefs, went completely out of fashion, and were replaced by Robert Bork. And Robert Bork has been the king of antitrust thinking for a very long period of time. Beloved, I would imagine, by many people who have graced the American Enterprise Institute. And Robert Bork says that it doesn't matter.
1: Bork was a fellow.
2: More than beloved. Yeah. I mean, embodied in Bork. Yeah. And Bork says, essentially, all that matters is consumer satisfactions, or, you know, the consumer value. If companies are producing consumer value, it really doesn't matter how big they are, and that you definitely should not be making decisions about the size of corporations on the basis of whether they are nebulous ideas about corrupting democracy. And I think that he's wrong. I think that we should go back to Bork's, to Brandeis's position. Partly because I think size does matter. And partly because I think the corruption that comes from overmighty subjects, overmighty corporations is a very real thing. I know this is not very popular in conservative circles, but I think this is one of the fundamental ways in which we need to rethink liberalism for a new era. What Bork was saying, actually, I'd question about. I think, you know, the breakup of AT&T, which under Borkian theory you probably wouldn't have supported, actually was a huge economic benefit to the United States. But apart from that detail, I think we need to be rethinking antitrust rules in order to preserve a liberal society and an agglomeration of power, even if it is producing consumer benefits on these things that we have, is a bad thing.
0: Adrian Wooldridge is a columnist for Bloomberg News and author of the book The Revolutionary Center, joined by Adam White of American Enterprise Institute.
1: Well, as it happens, Brandeis is increasingly popular on the right, but ironically, increasingly popular among the more liberal parts of the right. Brandeis, when he was writing against problems of big companies in the early 20th century, he was writing about the curse of bigness across the board, criticizing both not just big companies, but later when he's on the Supreme Court, pushing back against even the FDR administration for employing a certain kind of dangerous bigness of its own. And that points back to one of the other themes of your book, which is liberalism arising as maybe dissent. I guess dissent would be the right word, but liberalism arising as a challenge to authority.
2: Yes.
1: But later becoming sort of identified with elites and with the majority.
2: Yep.
1: Could you maybe describe how that happens, how it goes from a posture of dissent to a posture of authority?
2: Well, this book is called The Revolutionary Center.
1: Yeah.
2: And the predicate of the book is that liberalism is both centrist and revolutionary, that it is repeatedly shaken up the world. It starts off in the 18th century as a massive challenge to the basis of society, religious orthodoxy, collective belonging to certain classes, absolutist powers. It's a direct challenge, as revolutionary as anything that Marx ever said. It might be more revolutionary. But then it succeeds, and liberals become the establishment. And fortunately, when it succeeds and when liberals have become the establishment, other groups of liberals come along and say, wait a minute, you're betraying the principles, you're not exploring the principles of liberalism enough, you're not applying them as well. And they blow up the existing liberal establishment and replace it with a different establishment. So it's capable of subverting itself without abandoning its fundamental liberal principles. So let me give you an example of that. In the late 19th century, I'll take Britain as an example. In the late 19th century, you have a liberal party which believes that it has essentially achieved all its aims. It's a very self-satisfied party. It's very pleased with itself. And it's almost given up the struggle in democracy, because what else is there to do? Lord Rosebery, I think, who's head of the Liberal Party, he never stands for an election. He inherits his lordship when he's an undergraduate at Christchurch. He's a great horse racing man. He doesn't believe in doing any projects of social reform. And that's because, well, you know, you've got open competition in universities and you've got the free market in governing the economy, laissez-faire. What else is there to do? Just make sure we don't have revolutions. But we have a succession of challenges to that orthodoxy. The orthodoxy is not dealing with a world in which you have workers who feel that they're not getting educational opportunities, a world in which you have problems with infrastructure, with sewerage in the streets, with horse manure in the streets and things like that, a world in which you've got Germany with the

0: model becoming more and more powerful. Then you've got a group of liberals called New Liberals who come along and say, if we're going to have an individualist society, if we're going to allow individuals to flourish, we have to do a bit more than we're already doing. And they develop a framework which rejigs the relationship between the individual and the collective, which puts more emphasis on the power of the state to be an enabler. And very rapidly, liberalism goes from being an inert philosophy, a philosophy of the status quo, to being an incredibly dynamic philosophy. You get a whole series of welfare reforms passed. You get the House of Lords completely reformed. You get land taxes. You get various other things. And you get into this liberal firmament, which had been dying as a firmament, the arrival of a whole lot of new talent. You have Asquith, you have Lloyd George, and you have Churchill, who leaves the Conservative Party and moves to the Liberal Party. So this is a party that seemed to be exhausted, both intellectually and institutionally, and then it suddenly rebounds, and it rebounds because a bunch of people, new liberal thinkers, Hobhouse and Graham Wallace and T.H. Green, reconceptualize the proper relationship between the individual and the state. And the reason I'm so interested in that is I think we're very much in a similar position at the moment, in which a certain liberal synthesis has become an orthodoxy, a liberal establishment has become an establishment rather than thing, and we need yet another revolution from below within the constraints of liberal thinking. And it worries me enormously that most of the energy, emotional energy, and to some extent intellectual energy in the world at the moment is on the right or is on the left. We need to have all of that energy in the center, but in order to do that, we must be pretty sure that we don't nominate a Biden-like figure for the next Democratic election.
1: When you said there's the current or recent version of liberalism, the calcified one that's now under attack and is showing its limits, do you mean neoliberalism or what do you mean?
0: No, what we had was a sort of dual revolution in the 1980s and 1990s, whereby we had a certain form of neoliberalism becoming the orthodoxy on more or less on the right, comes from the right, it moves to the center. But basically that orthodoxy is, you know, shrink the state, give business its head, let markets decide a lot of things. And at the same time, you get a sort of progressive left liberalism, which says basically don't be judgmental, care about minorities, be very open to immigration. That sort of left liberalism becomes also equally powerful. So you get this Bobo consensus, bourgeois bohemian consensus. David Brooks' term, it's a very good term. Bourgeois bohemian consensus, whereby, which is held together by certain things. This is an unstable consensus. They have different views of the size and role of the state, but they agree on certain things. They agree on the value of globalization. They agree on the awfulness of nationalism. They agree on the wonders of immigration. We must never question immigration. And they agree on a non-judgmental approach to the world, that judgmentalism becomes, nannyism becomes the worst of all possible things. And Tony Blair, Bill Clinton were exemplary sort of advocates of this form of liberalism. And this is essentially the basic operating principle of people in the center at the moment. They don't obey it in every detail, but it's their operating principle. So Keir Starmer, our disastrous prime minister in Britain, that's basically the operating principle he's working on. And everything that's a deviation from that, he has difficulty either understanding or articulating. And I think that has become, I mean, a lot of what happened in that era was very, very good. It unleashed an enormous amount of economic energy. It liberated a lot of people from unnecessary, oppression. I saw on Sunday night, I saw an excellent talk by Justice Kennedy. A lot of what happened in that era was wonderful, but it failed to address a certain number of problems which have grown more recently and which are being leached on by

0: illiberal forces. And I think we need to, not only do we need to provide liberal solutions to problems of order or problems of immigration or problems of meeting, but we can do that within the liberal tradition without very much difficulty.
1: Adrian Wooldridge of Bloomberg News argues that liberalism is misunderstood by both the left and the right. The name of his book, The Revolutionary Center. Speaking with Adam White of AEI.
2: Before turning to some of these current problems very directly, just one more big picture question about how we get to this point. At some points, your book reminds me of Daniel Bell's The Cultural Contradictions of Capitalism. You remind us over and over again that liberalism...
0: Shorter.
2: Sure. Liberalism builds on things.
0: Yeah.
2: But sometimes sows the seeds for the eventual corrosion of those things underneath it. And
0: sure.
2: So, and on one hand, you'd think that liberalism in power would go out of its way to shore up those things that undergird it. On the other hand, that seems to be the easiest way for liberalism to go off the rails by becoming too aggressive. How can liberalism strike that balance? And then we'll talk about some specific problems today.
0: Sure, okay. Daniel Bell once said that he was a specialist in generalizations, and I regard that as my journalistic calling, to be a specialist in generalizations, so I'm a great fan of Daniel Bell. Eroding your undergirdings. I think that that's exactly right. I would say two things to that. One of the things that's happened within liberalism, within the liberal establishment, is you have three groups of people in the liberal establishment. You have the neoliberals, the economic liberals. You have the left liberals, the academic liberals. And you have the institutional liberals, the people who run the global institutions. And they sort of exist in sort of, they don't agree with each other, but they've sort of agreed in some way to share power or to share their position. And those, all of those three groups have become in their own, because they only talk to each other, they exist in their own little worlds, they've become more extreme. So if you're a neoliberal, you start off by saying, let's privatize British Leyland because it's not very good at making cars. And then a few years later or a couple of decades later, you're saying, let's have a free market in kidneys because that's the efficient way of doing things. So they become more extreme. And, you know, on the left liberal, you start off with, you know, being focused on the oppression of groups, which everybody agrees are groups and everybody agrees are being oppressed. And then you just go on an never ending search for more and more and more and more marginal people. And then you have the institutional liberals who exist in their own world and increasingly detach themselves from the world of regular people and develop more and more elaborate schemes. So you have the sort of endless inflation of human rights of the United Nations, or you have the endless ambition of the European Union. So liberalism has partly become self-defeating because of these groups becoming, by the logic of only talking to each other and only operating in their own worlds, they become increasingly extreme. And that extremism, they start off with sensible things and then they end in extreme points. And I think that we need to have people like Mill who are capable of generating a liberal theory which is comprehensive, which doesn't just belong to one of these three buckets. Secondly, in terms of the Daniel Bell point of sort of undermining your own fundamentals, and this is the point that Dineen makes great play with when he says that liberalism has failed because it has become more and more itself. Mm-hmm. I just think that's nonsense. I think that the best criticisms of liberalism have always been made by liberals. Mm-hmm. That the best criticism of individualism, the excesses of individualism, was made by Tocqueville a very, very long time ago. The best criticism of the clashes and problems of values, of having too much focus on one set of values, was made by Isaiah Berlin, talking about pluralism, talking about the way that values clash. The best sort of rejigging of rethinking of the way that we ought to be dealing with massive hostile powers that want to destroy our way of life was made by the Cold War liberals, so-called Cold War liberals, after the Second World War, that all of the solutions to the problems that we now face, all the solutions, that many of the solutions are made within the liberal tradition, that liberalism is capable of regenerating itself and has done so in the past. So I don't think it does erode itself. I think it can do, but it can be repaired with its own resources, not by external resources of revealed religion or whatever.
2: Now, in terms of the external critiques or threats to liberalism, and you've alluded to some along the way, right? We could talk about the illiberal right, the illiberal left, just here at home and in the UK. We could talk about China and Russia, authoritarianism abroad. But I'd like to touch on two other things first. One, we chatted a little bit about this beforehand in a conversation. Technology, especially big tech companies, which we touched on a little bit, but also artificial intelligence. Will artificial intelligence through big companies, will that help improve liberalism, or is it a threat to liberalism?
0: Well, let me talk about tech and then go on to artificial intelligence.
2: Yeah.
0: I think that the problem with, I think that big tech is a greater threat to the liberal order than Vladimir Putin. Mm. The essence of liberalism is the individual. It's the notion that the individual is an infinitely precious thing, that the individual should be the basis of society, and that individuals are self-improving, self-correcting, moral agents. And I think that technology, the tech industries, are destroying individuals. They're destroying our capacity to act as well-informed individuals, because the algorithms push news, not only regardless of whether it's true or not, but in fact they prefer news that is false travels faster, and they're not doing anything to correct that. I think that our capacity to act as individuals depends on our ability to concentrate, to have attention, to think about things, and our attention spans are being fragmented, shortened, destroyed by these tech things. I think individualism depends on our ability to have reasoned arguments with each other based on facts, based on self-control and all of those things. And these algorithms, again, are deliberately manufacturing anger, pandemonium, almost. And they are undermining us as individuals. And the tech companies are manipulating our beliefs, our preferences, our choices, not by accident, but because that's their business. That's their business model, is to persuade us to do certain things, control us in certain ways, you know, respond to certain stimuli. And we're ceasing to become individuals and becoming part of this vast sort of network of impulses that is spreading all over the place. And in the book, I try and show that individualism, as a way of life, develops. It's not an inevitable, natural thing. You know, most societies, people have been thought of as functions of their role in society rather than as self-determining entities. In most societies, people have had a very limited ability to control their lives. You get in the 18th century a notion of self-improvement, self-education. You get a culture based on reading, a culture based on discussion and debate, a culture based on manners. That's not always been the case. That was a product of a particular constellation of things, a particular period of time, a particular set of intellectual traditions. And I don't think we should take the continued existence of that for granted. You know, the Soviets talked about creating mass man and the individual being part of a vast machine. It would be a terrible irony if it was capitalism that actually succeeded in doing that in the end. But I would be very, very concerned about that more than anything else, and very concerned that we should put restraints on its ability to do those things. As for AI, my theory is that it will probably accelerate a lot of those processes. My other worry is that AI is going to be a massive job destroyer for the knowledge class, That's you and me. And the knowledge class, when it's confronted with downward mobility, tends to be exceptionally unstable and exceptionally dangerous. So if you look at the rise of Bolshevism, if you look at the French Revolution, if you look at the rise of Nazism, you always see overrepresented educated people who are frustrated in their careers, who don't feel that they're getting the recognition, the rewards that they should have and that their parents have. And I think we're creating all the conditions for that now.
1: Adrian Wooldridge of Bloomberg News in conversation with Adam White of the American Enterprise Institute. His book, The Revolutionary Center, The Lost Genius of Liberalism.
2: Another threat, and this one it's treated as explicitly in the book, but it's on my mind quite a lot. Not artificial intelligence, but the administrative state. Yeah. I wonder, given your book on with John Micklethwaite on the Fourth Revolution and the reinvention of the state, how do you think about that? Can we have a rebirth of liberalism in a system of government where it's not the Congress that predominates? I mean, not really. I'm talking AEI's book. My colleagues focus so much on the need to recenter Congress and constitutional government, and instead, our policymaking comes mainly through one administration after another, asserting its policies, imposing its policies as quickly as possible. What kind of a threat is that to liberalism?
0: It's a massive threat because it has no democratic legitimacy, and because it has no obvious limit to what it's going to do. It just keeps accruing. And you've talked about what's the problem here, but we have the problem in the European Union, which essentially is an undemocratic administrative state which seeps into every aspect of life and which we can't seem to constrain. So I think it's a massive problem. What we can do about it, in the Fourth Revolution, we talked a lot about making it more efficient, and there are lots of things that we can do about that. I think AI could easily make the administrative state a lot more efficient and a lot less demanding of employees if the unions will allow us to do that. But that doesn't deal with the bigger question of whether it is undermining our liberties. So I haven't really got a very good answer to your question, but it's an exceptionally worrying thing.
2: Well, we're going to turn to audience questions in just a moment, but while they're getting the microphones in place, I'm curious how you connect this back to your previous book on meritocracy. How should we understand the relationship between a liberal society and meritocracy in society?
0: Well, there's a chapter, quite a detailed chapter in this book about meritocracy, and I got to writing the book because of my interest in meritocracy. And I think that meritocracy is the ultimate sort of liberal ideal in the sense, because it's an ideal that starts off with the individual, but says that, and predicated on the idea that we should judge people on the basis of their individual abilities and individual achievements, not on the basis of their group membership, which is, you know, my big disagreement with the current iteration of the left. But it also talks about, you know, self-improvement, self-education, self-struggle. That meritocracy always is encouraging the individual to do the best that they can through individual effort rather than through collective action. But what I try and argue in this book, on the basis of meritocracy, talk about meritocracy is an example of a bigger argument in the book that you could say, and the Trump administration, I think, has said, that basically all we need to do about affirmative action is get rid of it. Get rid of affirmative action, then you will go back to a natural state, which is a meritocratic state in which everybody's judged on their abilities. But that doesn't remotely deal with the fact that some people have much better educations than others, that some people have much better opportunities than others. So the sort of problems that the affirmative action people are saying, I think they've given the wrong solution to a real problem. And what I try and argue in this book is that meritocracy, the meritocratic tradition, does have solutions to problems of inequality of opportunities that are rooted in society or in culture or in economic opportunity that are better than the affirmative action solutions. Actually, the affirmative action solutions mostly have been just extremely lazy solutions, because you say, we'll just reserve a certain number of places for people of a certain racial identity, then put them in university and they can sink or swim, and the rest of it, and quite a lot of them sink or move to much easier courses. And what I argue in this book is that we have a huge problem, or you have a huge problem in the United States, with a merger between meritocracy and plutocracy, mm-hmm. A huge problem with the class composition of your universities, and the race composition to some extent. But the way to solve that problem is to go down the meritocratic route, to have a lot more emphasis on preschool education, a lot more emphasis on gifted classes, to give opportunities to young children who wouldn't necessarily have it at home, a lot more emphasis on exam schools, selective schools, high-quality schools, and the use of for the allocation of opportunities, not on the basis of, you know, parental lobbying, obviously, but not on the basis of letters or whether you've gone to Guatemala and dug trenches and things like that, but on the basis of IQ tests or SAT tests. So more selection, earlier selection, selection on the basis of objective tests. And I think if you did all of those things, you would have a much broader representation of the broader society in your elite institutions, and you'd also have a more efficient economy, because you'd be making better use of your brain power. So the abolition, I mean, I have huge sympathy with the with what the Supreme Court said, you know, and particularly Justice Thomas's reasoning in that case. But I think you've got to go much further and acknowledge inequalities of opportunity and find different solutions that don't just allocate positions on the basis of membership of groups.
2: Now, you don't say that meritocracy is self-executing and self-defining and end-all be-all. And I do wonder, though, that meritocracy can, in some circumstances, have an illiberal strain of its own, right? In the Chinese system today, there's the whole system of education and exams, personal reputation scores, all could fit under the umbrella of meritocracy of a sort. Mm-hmm. Obviously, your writings on meritocracy are much more nuanced and thoughtful than that. But just to follow up the last question, how do we make sure that meritocracy doesn't take on an illiberalism of its own?
0: Well, the problem with meritocracy the problem with sort of education is, education for what? Mm-hmm. And my counterpoise in this book is that we must have a liberal education, which educates people in certain values, in certain intellectual traditions, in certain aesthetic and cultural traditions, and in certain character traits. So I believe that we need to have a more meritocratic education system, but I believe that we ought to put back at the center of our education system liberal education, as John Stuart Mill defined it, education in values, education in being better human beings. And, you know, there's the meritocratic argument, but there's the other argument is, what's happened to your education, as much as any, is, you know, academics get promoted on the basis of research. And that might be a good model for physics. It's certainly a ridiculous model for English or for anything to do with culture. We don't, you know, do we need any more PhDs on Jane Austen's knitting patterns? We don't. Humanist education should be about making better human beings. We should find a way in which education, the old humanist liberal education, could be put back at the heart of non-scientific education, can be given a more of a role in schools as well. So, the scientific obsession is one problem. And the other thing, you know, the woke obsession with Western civilization being evil, or any hierarchy of values being disputable is nonsense in my view. I'd rather not have any universities than have that as being the center of what they're doing.
2: Just an observation. Your mention of liberal education brings this to my mind. 10 or 15 years ago, I was saying to a prominent conservative, or he was conservative at the time, that conservatives ought to reclaim the word liberal, that conservatism as a label now raises more questions than it answers. I said, why not reclaim liberal? Liberal, even though progressives had sort of walked away from the label liberal not long after maybe the Clinton administration, I said, think how popular it is now. People love liberal arts. People love liberal education. Now would be a great time to reclaim the word liberalism. And I was struck, you know, thinking ahead of today's conversation, that if this were 25 years ago, we probably need to start the conversation by saying, of course, when we say liberalism, we don't mean modern American 20th century liberalism. It is interesting to me that I don't know if you've had to do this in many of your conversations around the book, you probably don't need to lead with that disclaimer in the same way anymore.
0: No, not in the same way. I did say to a friend of mine that we need to reclaim the liberal, and we need to, the word liberal, we need to be proud in our use of the word liberal. And he said, well, I worked for the Walter Mondale campaign and we lost every state but his own. And he was the last sort of presidential candidate who said, you know, I'm a liberal and proud. Yeah. You know, the attempt, America is the greatest experiment in liberalism. The American Republic was the first constitution that was set up on, you know, liberal principles and that worked. The French tried to do it, but they didn't really make the success that America did. So it's the great liberal republic, a liberal state, and it's very peculiar that the word liberal became tarred and feathered, but it was tarred and feathered by the Republicans deliberately, by Ronald Reagan and others who saw that they could get political advantage by demonizing this word. And they were successful partly because people associated the word liberal with, sort of hoity-toity posh people, essentially, who look down on ordinary people. So you get this extraordinary retreat from the term liberal. But also, first of all, you get a blackening of the term liberal. But I would say, you know, George W. Bush, George H.W. Bush, these were people who happily participated in this ritual, but they were fundamentally liberals. In fact, George W. Bush's war on terror was couched in very, very liberal internationalist terms. But now you have a group of people who are not just using the term liberal as an insult for political advantage. You've got a group of people in this country who are post-liberals, who don't accept the fundamental arguments of liberalism. They don't like the separation of church and state. They don't like limitations of power. They believe in the unitary executive and more than that. They are post-liberals. So you've gone from this peculiar sort of mudslinging or political strategizing by Reagan and the rest of them to actually creating what you were frightened of. Fritz Stern, I think, wrote a letter. I quote it in this book in the 1980s when Reagan gave a speech at a Republican convention in New Orleans in which he said, you know, our enemies are liberal, liberal, liberal. And Stern wrote this letter, you know, saying, you know, I came to the United States from Nazi Germany, because this was a liberal republic and it stood for all the things that I wanted to see and all the things that were being destroyed in the United States. And he was right about that. It's a great picture that this word has been.
1: Adrian Wooldridge, his book, The Revolutionary Center, The Lost Genius of Liberalism.
2: That's the funny thing about liberal republic in America. America managed to produce a lot of liberals who are not very liberal. Yes. And also a lot of Republicans who are not very Republican.
0: Yes.
2: Maybe we'll open up the floor to questions. If you have a question, raise your hand and I'll bring the microphone to you. We'll start here with the first question and then here with the second question, sir.
3: Well, this maybe carries on from Adam's point about labels. But when we speak of a need to move simultaneously to both the right and the left, perhaps adopting some of the left's views that are for constraining capitalism and some of the right's views on authorities, that actually sounds very much like the formula of post-liberalism and of someone like Patrick Deneen, who does indeed want to see a more labor-oriented or you know, constraining of capitalism approach to economics, and a restoration of cultural authority as well. Now, I can imagine that you don't find his particular formulation of that attractive, but I'm struck by the parallels here, and perhaps you can comment on how you see liberalism differentiating itself from that post-liberal approach, and also, it seems to me one of the weaknesses of liberalism is that whereas the post-liberals can say, we're going to invoke God, we're going to invoke traditional religion, we're going to invoke the nation state as the principles to allow us to assert both a constraint upon capitalism and a kind of cultural authority, liberalism ultimately has to default to skepticism and to things that perhaps are not very motivational to the human heart, and that in fact the degeneration of liberalism into utilitarianism over time may actually be intrinsic to liberalism's own nature.
2: Great questions.
0: Very good questions. There are certain, what I try and argue in this book is that there are certain problems that have come along which the synthesis produced in the 1980s and 1990s is not addressing, which can be addressed by reaching back into the liberal tradition. We don't need to go in the post-liberal direction to address those problems. Patrick, so the problem of social disorder or the problem of an overmighty capitalism can all be addressed within the liberal tradition. So we don't need to go down the post-liberal road. I would say of Patrick Deneen's book, for example, that a lot of the things that he's saying about individualism, much better said and more interestingly said in Tocqueville. We don't need his book. I started off by saying there are certain fundamental things about liberalism that we cannot surrender. Individualism, skepticism, worries about power. And I would say the post-liberals on the issue of power, by getting into bed with Trump, have rendered themselves outside the pale. That to get in bed with the president who is so extensive in his notion of the use of power, who is a strong man, means that you're outside the liberal tradition. And what I'm trying to say, we don't need to go outside the liberal tradition in the way that those people have in order to solve the problems which you've rightly pointed to.
2: Great. More questions. Here, sir, and then next will be you, sir.
1: From last April, hosted by the American Enterprise Institute, Adrian Wooldridge, the Revolutionary Center, joined by Adam White, Governance Chair at AEI.
4: Chris McRae, Norman McRae Foundation. Adrian, as I think you know, my father and also Jeffrey Crowther, the wartime editor of The Economist, were very concerned with Keynes's question, which was, what exponentially locks in the next generation's freedom to advance? And they worked out that from the first 100 years of The Economist, we'd always been behind what engineers were accelerating. So that was why my father was sent to be the biographer of John von Neumann and to sort of write future histories back.
0: Right.
4: And to try and say, you know, if we have purposes of chips or computers with billion times more mathematical brain power or satellite distributing data, what should be the purposes that everyone should want from that? Probably affordable health for all, learning opportunities for all. So is there a way to interpret a sort of positive AI, positive liberalism, put all of that together, or have we missed the boat?
0: I should say that Norman McRae was this giant figure at The Economist for many decades and shaped the post-war Economist as much as anybody did. And he was one of the sort of prophets of the neoliberal turn of the critics of the corporatist state and advocates of market solutions to things. I think that the problem now that we have, is a problem not just of wealth, although that is a very, very important problem. And it's definitely the case that a lot of the angst that we feel is because of economic stagnation and we're not seeing growth. But that even if we do see growth, and even if the promise of the tech companies and artificial intelligence and the rest of it comes about, that there are certain other solutions, certain other problems about meaning, about finding a place in the world that we can call home, that can't be just solved by the economy. Now, to go back to the point that you were making earlier about religion being perhaps the only way in which we can anchor meaning in the world, what worries me about religion as the only solution to these things, it's fine if you have a pluralistic arrangement and you allow reasons to, you know, room for people to disagree, and you allow rooms for people who are not atheists. What worries me is if you define that too tightly and it becomes exclusive, if we're moving back to a world of imposed orthodoxy or semi-imposed orthodoxy. I think we need to, and I would also be slightly worried about the notion that the only way that we can get collective meaning is either through Christianity or through the Western tradition. We need to have a sufficiently capacious view of in re-injecting values into the public square, which I think we absolutely need to do, that it isn't in some way divisive or exclusive. So I think we need to try and reflect the essence of different religions and the essence of different high cultures, the different expressions of high cultures. Mill's solution to the problem of you know, the meaningless, atomized, directionless world was this notion of a clerisy, which is a group of people who are charged with preserving the best that humanity has thought, preserving cultural tradition, preserving values, meaning, and whose job was to sort of pervade society and inculcate these things in society. It's Coleridge's vision of the clerisy. I think we need to go back to that sort of thing, to take the role of religion, but it's vital that it should be non-denominational and non-exclusive.
2: Last question, I think.
5: Thank you for a fascinating discussion. I had very high expectations. I've heard you before and read your books, and this has been by far the best.
0: Oh, thank you. I love the notion. I'm improving.
5: Yes. So, and I have a lot of questions, yep, but not questions about what you're saying, but more need for elaboration. I don't have time for many, but I think the nail that you hit on the head was one answer to the last one about, you know, the three critical things, the power dimension. Mm-hmm. And I think that's where, where scholarship and analysis is somewhat lacking. Not in your book necessarily. I've not read it yet. And the reason for that is people think of society as an aggregation of individuals. And often these values are grounded in individual terms. But really society, if you think about power as a critical factor, it's really it's an interaction variable. Mm-hmm. It's a contingent variable. Mm-hmm. Full disclosure, my PhD dissertation was in political economy of power. But, mm-hmm. So my question to you is, in this question of power, what would be the best analytical framework to address this, to develop this scholarship further? You may have tackled it in the book, but.
0: Well, no, I mean, my worry about power.
5: Influence, really, yeah.
0: Yeah, well, one of the many reasons why I think liberalism is a very superior and a uniquely valuable political philosophy is I think that it's the only philosophy around that has a compelling philosophy of power. The essence of the liberal idea of power is Acton's belief. It corrupts. Absolute power corrupts absolutely. There's many other people I could quote, Burkhardt and Tocqueville and et cetera, et cetera, et cetera. But they're all basically saying that power is a dangerous thing, a poison, an addiction, a malignity, but also a necessity. You can't have a society without some way of organizing behavior through people telling other people what to do. So in this world in which we need power, but it's a dangerous thing, you must set limits, and you must bind it with rules. The American Constitution obviously being being, a primary example of that. There are many other constitutions that are doing that. You must have restraints. You must have divisions of power. You must have robust, independent institutions which can stand up to the president. You must have individual rights, etc., etc., etc.
1: Adrian Wooldridge, his book, The Revolutionary Center, The Lost Genius of Liberalism.
0: And I can't think of another philosophy of the world which takes power as both a necessity and a problem. If you think of Marxism, Marxism has no theory of power. There's bad people, they do terrible things, you get rid of them and you all gamble around, in the sun and everything's fine. Or if you think of, fascism or totalitarianism, that believes that as long as the right people have power, they should have an unlimited amount of power. And you saw that with Viktor Orban, and his notion of illiberal democracy. That's because he had a notion of power which says as long as the right people have power, you don't need to constrain it. He became more and more corrupt, more and more powerful, more and more overweening. So I think this philosophy of power, necessary but limited, is absolutely vital to running the world. It's more important now as a philosophy than it has been since the 1930s, because we have in Turkey, in India, in the United States, in endless countries, strongman rule, which is deliberately, as a function of its philosophy, eroding constraints on power. So it's more important than ever. And I say with the post-liberalism, if you look at all of these post-liberals, they're basically rejecting or ignoring this fundamental insight into the nature of power, because you have to do that if you're going to say Trump isn't all that bad.
2: You know, it's funny. I wanted to close the question about America, and your book is incredibly generous to America's place in the story of liberalism. And you actually write early in the book about America and power. You say, quote, "The American Republic was and remains the greatest of all exercises in liberal constitution making because it addressed every problem of power, starting with the mob, but extending to political factions." So you have a lot to say in the book about America and liberalism, but I'm curious, as America celebrates its 250th anniversary, AEI for the last several years has had a series of events and books looking back at the founding. Is there an aspect of liberalism that America hasn't focused enough on and might learn from the experiences of other countries? If you want to tell us we got it perfect, just nailed it, happy to take it on behalf of all Americans. But is there an aspect of liberalism that maybe we haven't done enough justice to yet?
0: Well, I mean, I don't think your political system is in a perfect state at the moment, but that is a fall from grace. I mean, you have a huge problem at the moment of the relationship between parties as ideological entities which have a certain ideological conformity to them and the Madisonian division of powers. That's difficult. How do you fit a party-based system into a system of checks and balances? Your system worked for a long time because parties were very fluid. And you could build compromises. The more you have ideological politics, the more difficult it is to have this political system working as it should do. One thing we haven't talked about, I want to praise America as much as possible, because you're called the American Enterprise Institute. But after the second, one of the greatest moments in the history of liberalism was in the 1940s and 50s. In the 1930s, it looked as if liberalism was dead. Or dying, that it was an antiquated philosophy that had no real relevance to the problems of the modern world. And after 1945, you had a very rapid revival of liberalism because of Keynesianism, because of Beveridge and the welfare state. Those are all new liberals. But most of all, because America played an active role in creating a transatlantic and transasiatic world order and based it on the principles of liberalism. It was embodied in institutions. America was relatively restrained in the way it ran the world, but it did run the world. And it was a responsible liberal hegemon. And that created an extraordinary opportunity for economic growth, particularly after the Cold War. And what you saw, what we've seen with America, is two things. One is the overreach of the Iraq War, sort of the drunkenness that followed the end of the Cold War. But secondly, the most extraordinary thing I can think of historically is that America's now throwing away this dominant position as a liberal hegemon voluntarily. Now, Britain was the liberal hegemon in the 19th century and produced a lot of public goods, produced bad things, but it produced public goods. It kept the seaways open and things like that. And Britain eventually was forced to give up this role as a liberal hegemon because the economy just wasn't big enough to support it. We just weren't rich enough. And so when Britain retreats from this role, after 1918, you get 20 years of global anarchy. America is 25% of global GDP. It was 25% of global GDP in the so-called unipolar moment. America is the biggest beneficiary of a stable global world order. And you're throwing this away deliberately. I can't think of any example in history whereby a country that has created a global order that works for the benefit of both itself and everybody else is deliberately undermining it and removing itself from it. I accept, you know, Trump is absolutely right that the Europeans have been freeloaders. He's right about that. They should not be freeloaders. They should have been, you know, his threatening them has been beneficial. But to go to the extent of imposing tariffs on friendly countries, of undermining all of these institutions, is, in my view, an act not of just of harm to the liberal transatlantic order, which it is, but it's harm to the United States as well.
2: Well, we only began to skim the surface of so much of what's in the book. We have a few free copies left to take. So please do. If you do take a copy, please also buy a copy when you get home for a friend who needs to read it too.
0: Several copies.
2: And the book, of course, is titled The Revolutionary Center, The Lost Genius of Liberalism. Please join me in thanking the author, Adrian Woolbridge.
0: Thank you.
1: This event took place last April, hosted by the American Enterprise Institute. Bloomberg News columnist Adrian Woolbridge, discussing the history of liberalism, the name of his book, The Revolutionary Center, The Lost Genius of Liberalism. Next on C-SPAN Radio, an encore presentation of the Washington Journal from Tuesday, May 12th. Again, this is not live. No calls, please.
6: Former Congressman Jason Altmaier back with us on C-SPAN. He's the co-author of this new book, Trade Up, Why the Future Belongs to Skilled Trades and How Career Education is Transforming the Workforce. Jason Altmaier, how would you answer that question more and more young people have today? When is a bachelor's degree from a traditional four-year college, when is it worth it and when is it not worth it?
7: I think more people today are asking the question, is college worth it, than have ever asked it, certainly for decades. There's a chief economist at Burning Glass that said that this is the first time in modern American history that the path to success does not guarantee to run through the traditional four-year higher ed system. So what we look at in the book is this paradox of how is it possible that recent college graduates are unable to find jobs in their chosen field of study. At the same time, record numbers of employers are unable to fill job openings in high-demand professions.
6: The subtitle of the book, Why the Future Belongs to Skilled Trades. What are the skilled trades?
7: If you think about, we say it's everything from high wire linemen to underwater construction and everything in between. So think about welders, truck drivers, aviation and auto technicians, electricians, plumbers, HVAC techs. Those are the skilled trades.
6: And nursing as well?
7: Nursing is absolutely, there's a job shortage. The last time I was on here, we had a caller who challenged that very issue on whether or not nursing should be lumped in, as she said, with skilled trades. And we say in the book, that's beside the point. The issue is there's 190,000 job openings right now for nurses in this country, just like there's hundreds of thousands of job openings for the skilled trades. So we do lump them together in the sense that This is highly important for the country. There's enormous opportunity for people to choose that profession.
6: Enormous opportunity, creating what you call a Sputnik moment. Explain what that is.
7: We think if you look back, and my co-author is Riley Burr. Do you want to give her props on this? And we look at this moment in time, 1957, when the Russians beat the U.S. into space. They launched the Sputnik satellite first into orbit around the Earth. And it brought forward this national sense of fear and frustration that we had been beaten to that monumental moment through technology. So we changed the system, President Eisenhower working with Congress and the way we do our higher education. We focused on math and science and engineering and issues that move forward in a way that in 1969, we were the first to land man on the moon. And that happened because of the national commitment, the recognition that we had fallen behind. And that is the exact moment we face today. This is our Sputnik moment. We have millions of job openings that cannot be filled. The pipeline to those jobs is harmed by the demographics of the country. We're getting older and not enough people are choosing that profession. We have job displacements driven by AI. So all of this comes together to form a national crisis. And it's not just us saying it. This is a national security issue for the country. It harms American competitiveness.
6: So if there is that opportunity, if there are all these openings, why this story today from the Associated Press? For years, younger Americans have been more optimistic about the job market than older Americans. But in an abrupt shift, a new poll released Monday finds that young people's confidence has plummeted over the past 2 years while their elders remain more upbeat. In the U.S., 43% of those aged 15 to 34 believe it's still a good time to find a job in the area in which they live. That's well below the 64% of those aged 55 and over who say the same thing.
7: Yeah, exactly. We talk about that in the book, similar polls. There are record lows in that very question. Are you satisfied with the college experience? Do you feel like you're on the right path? Only 20% of college graduates today feel like they are on the right path, what they chose college to do. And the problem with that is we have a misalignment in the country between what our traditional higher education system is preparing students to do and the jobs that are available today and will be available tomorrow.
6: So what are you calling for? What do you want?
7: We have a lot of recommendations in there. Now, the demographics are very challenging. If you think about the fact that people over the age of 65 increase by 3% every year and people under the age of 18 decrease by 0.2% every year. There's 15% fewer people in kindergarten today than there are in high school, and that gap widens until 2041. So with that in mind, we have to get more women in the trades, only about 5% of the skilled trades. Now, nursing's a different story. About 85% of nurses are women, but in the skilled trades, 5% are women. So changing the stigma around the skilled trades, getting more women, getting more Gen Z excited about it. Social media is a big part of that. From a policy perspective, we have to better align the education system and our labor system, the workforce. So better collaboration between the Department of Education and the Department of Labor. And we have to have employers, all the stakeholders, employers, educators, the people who are driving the workforce to communicate better, to identify needs so that the educational pipeline is training people for jobs that are going to be here 5 years from now, not jobs that were here 5 years ago.
6: Trade Up, why the future belongs to skilled trades and how career education is transforming the workforce. We mentioned a former member of Congress, but you're also currently the CEO of Career Education Colleges and Universities. What is that?
7: We have about 920 campuses nationwide that are our members. We're the national association that represents private trade schools and career colleges.
6: And so you have a distinct stake in this.
7: We do. And I personally have visited over 200 of those campuses around the country. I've seen the passion on the students' faces, the opportunity that they've given. Often these are non-traditional students, people who are going through a difficult time in their life or a job change. So it's really inspiring to see the work that's being done, but we just need more of it.
6: What was your educational path?
7: I have 3 degrees. I have a bachelor's from Florida State University, a master's from George Washington, and a doctorate in business administration from University of Florida.
6: And do you regret any of those degrees? Was that the right path for the career that you went into, whether it's what you do now or a member of Congress?
7: I obviously don't regret my path. I think it worked out okay. I have a daughter that went to community college. I have another daughter that is getting a master's from a trade school. So I've seen it on both sides, and I've seen the benefit. But I think when you look at where the country is moving and these job opportunities that are out there and the displacements for AI, I think people should consider the fact that the trades are underutilized in this country from an educational standpoint.
6: You mentioned, I don't know if the stigma was the word that you used, but a stigma around trade schools and that form of education. Do you think in recent years there's been more of a stigma around the idea of a liberal arts education, a bachelor's degree in some sort of liberal arts topic? There has been so much focus on finding, being trained for a career that you want to go into.
7: Research has shown that if you graduate with a degree in liberal arts, you have a much higher chance of being unemployed than if you take a different path. So no one is saying that you can't study film history or anthropology or poetry. That's fine. I think the issue is, should the taxpayer pay for your education, and what is your expectation of actually finding work when you are done with that degree?
6: If you're going to a trade school, what should you be looking for? How do you know the reputation of a trade school, whether you're going to end up with something that will get you a job when you're graduated?
7: We have a whole chapter in the book about trade schools. What is it like? What is the experience and the different types of careers that you could choose? I mentioned electricians and plumbers and HVACs and aviation and auto techs. These high wire linemen, you know, the program length is different, the cost is different, and the job opportunity is going to be there. But for example, the high wire linemen right out of that program make on average about $80,000 and can make up to, over time, about $200,000 realistically. Whereas the path from an electrician and a plumber, you would start maybe around $60,000 at the end, and realistically could get up over six figures, up to maybe 150 over time.
6: What is accreditation? How does it work?
7: Accreditation, of course, that's all of higher education, and you have to have a school to qualify for Title IV. You have to be accredited by a recognized entity at the Department of Education.
6: And what is Title IV?
7: Title IV is, thank you, is the publicly funded education program. So when you think of the Pell Grant, you think of student loans, those are Title IV programs. So those are taxpayer funded opportunities for students to pursue higher education.
6: So to be able to use a Pell Grant to go to a trade school, it has to be accredited?
7: Correct. It has to be, has to receive Title IV, and to receive Title IV, you have to be accredited.
6: How much college debt or student loan debt do people who go to community colleges and trade schools, on average, do they carry versus somebody who goes to a traditional four-year school?
7: Of course, it depends what type of school. If it is a publicly subsidized school, so a big public university or a community college, your debt will be less because somebody else is paying the bill. It doesn't mean the program costs less. It just means that the taxpayer is funding that education. If you attend a private or for-profit school, they're not publicly subsidized, so tuition will be more.
6: These are just some of the topics that Jason Altmaier and his colleague Riley Burr talk about in their new book, Trade Up, Why the Future Belongs to Skilled Trades and How Career Education is Transforming the Workforce. And he's taking your calls this morning.
1: 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Not live.
8: Morning. I'm kind of maybe a little bit off here, but I believe Kamala Harris was pushing the trades during the presidential run, and nobody really seemed to catch on to that. Now, all of a sudden, I hear people on political programs are talking about these trades when it comes to jobs in this country, and I think it's a great idea. But nobody apparently thought it was, 16 months ago or whatever, when the presidential race was happening. That's kind of my thing there.
6: Jason Altmaier, this issue as an election issue?
7: I would say that the attention being paid to this issue is probably higher today and has been growing over the past several years than it has ever been, probably in decades, maybe the history of the country, because of AI is in the news every day, because of the fact that workers are having trouble finding jobs in fields that are unrelated to their profession and when you or their degree. And when you look at the fact that there are 1.7 million job openings that are unfilled right now in the country, the sum total of the production of our training and education system in the country is 1.25 million, but we have 2.9 million jobs that are out there. We just need more and more trades. And again, that includes the nursing professions. I would also put cybersecurity, some of the IT professions now with AI, moving forward with that. The construction that you're seeing in the country right now has led to this discussion. You have data centers, you have semiconductor manufacturing, you have shipbuilding, you have nuclear, you have modernizing the electrical grid. 52% of the nation's commercial infrastructure, the inventory of the country, is over the age of 35. We're going to have enormous construction projects in the future, and we don't have enough workers to do it.
6: An interesting report you cite in this book, and it takes a look at jobs with task overlap that AI can do, the jobs that have the most overlap from AI. Here's the list of top 10 jobs in that category: interpreters and translators.

0: historians, mathematicians, proofreaders, automatic machine coders, writers and authors, statistical assistants, sales representatives, technical writers, and journalists. Any of those surprise you?
1: No, they're not surprising, because when you think about what AI can do today and what it's expected to grow into tomorrow, those are the jobs that are most vulnerable. They're at risk.
0: And then here's the list of jobs with the least amount of overlap with AI capabilities, that same report that you're citing. They are orderlies, floor sanders and finishers, pile driver operators, railway laying and maintenance, foundry mold and core makers, water treatment plant operators, bridge and lock tenders, and dredge operators. These are the tasks least likely to be taken over by AI, you say.
1: Absolutely. That's not that we're saying. That's what the research shows. And that those are the physical hands-on work that AI cannot do. Now, there is the issue of robotics. Robotics is coming in the future, and for sure some of those jobs will be vulnerable over time from robotics. But from AI, it's definitely the white-collar professions that are more at risk.
0: For that line, for folks with experience in career and technical education, Jerry, Texas, Sour Lake, Texas, you're on with Jason Altmaier.
2: Robotics is well, future.
3: I joined the Pipefitters Local Union in 71 and spent 5 years
2: in
3: the program.
0: And Jerry, it works better if you turn your television down, but you spent 5 years in the program?
3: Yes, because it's a five-year program, and we're the ones that build all the refineries and repair them down here in Southeast Texas, which we're covered up with it. And with refineries, and of course there's a lot of cancer involved. I'm just one of many who are stage four but gonna make it, and Ronald Reagan came in and started busting down the unions. That dried up on the vine, our little apprentice school. It was such a good one. Had good instructors. And then there were no more high school kids getting maintenance on cars and woodworking, and it all dried up. And now all of a sudden, hey, what a brilliant idea. Why don't we do some trades in the schools? And it would have been, if they'd left it alone, it would be such a boom now instead of just trying to grab ourselves up by the bootstraps and go again.
0: Jerry, thanks for bringing up the issues. Jason Altmaier.
1: The unions play a big role in this. You know, the issue, again, is capacity. He's mentioning the Plumbers and Pipefitters Union. The Philadelphia Steamfitters Union last year had 609 applications for their apprenticeship program for 85 spots. And those 85 apprentices, when they're done with the 4 or 5 year program, are going to be excellent. And it's going to be great for them and great for their communities. But what happens to the other 500 people? Where do they go? So giving them an opportunity to get into that pipeline and expanding opportunity for everybody is the key to solving the problem.
0: When did what the caller describes as all the high school kids used to go into these trades and then they stopped doing it, when was that?
1: If you remember shop class from when we were young, what they're looking at in high school today is very different. Now, approximately in the late 70s, early 80s, we started this college for all mentality, which meant that if you take a path other than the 4-year degree, you have somehow taken the lesser path. It's substandard. And maybe you're doing it because you couldn't hack it in college, you weren't good enough to get in, and you were relegated to taking the trades. And shop class kind of had that stigma around it. So over time, as we moved into this college for all mentality, a lot of the high schools did away with shop class altogether. But now, in recent years, there's been an explosion of vocational education at high schools across the country. Father Judge High School in Philadelphia has a welding program. They graduated 24 students last year. All 24 of them had jobs that paid over $50,000 when they graduated. In White Plains High School, the school board voted to clear 75 acres of land and build a state-of-the-art technology school. And they're going to promote the trades and do

0: CTE programs, career and technical education programs. In Massachusetts, the waiting list to get into high school vocational programs is over 1,000 to get into those. Nationwide, more than half of the people who apply to get into a high school career and technical education program are waitlisted. There's not the capacity. So when you think about solutions to the problem, expanding our, at the high school level, the opportunity for students to go into this career path, that's really going to help.
1: We go to Melissa in St. Petersburg, Florida. Thanks for waiting. You're on with Jason Altmaier.
2: This Washington Journal segment originally aired on Tuesday, May 12th.
3: Hi. Good morning. Very exciting to be speaking with you guys. I watch this show often. Thank you so much for what you, you know, contribute to society every morning when we're watching this. I love C-SPAN. And I just, you know, I had a couple comments. I find this these topics super interesting. I was somebody who graduated college and high school back in 2000. And I think, you know, we had the whole dot-com phenomenon, right, where I feel like that also played a big part in this narrative that you must go to college. You know, my parents did Florida prepaid. You know, you must go to college. That's the way. Now, in hindsight, looking back, all of the people that went to college are now stuck with college debt that we're trying, you know, to pay off. And this is like a huge dilemma with the loan forgiveness and all these repayment plans that are coming. And the people, the friends of mine that I knew that actually went into trades or decided to postpone going to college and just go straight to the workforce, all of those people are financially better off right now than myself and some of the others that chose to go to college.
1: Melissa, what did you do?
3: You went to school to be. So I've done a lot of different things. I went to school for television and film production. Graduated 08, economic crash. Nobody was making anything. I was serving tables. Then I went back to school later on to become an occupational therapy assistant. So I went the medical route, which was what was going to bring me to that. And then I got burnt out during COVID, and I ended up transitioning into doing staffing for nursing, which is what I was going to comment on. All this discussion about stripping them, you know, of their degrees, for many of these people, this is how they were able to get themselves, you know, out of poverty. For women, there's not a lot of options to do different types of careers where you can have that kind of a jump. All of these trade schools, many of them were not talking about the physical burden and aspect of these jobs, how dangerous they can be. I have a welder friend that was executed and killed, you know, on site. We're not talking about how women are the primary caregivers when we have children. We're not talking about, you know, the dilemmas that we face with trying to find affordable, you know, child care and things like this. So, you know, you're going to have a lot of women in having great difficulty if to do this, you know, with stripping the degrees. And they have student loan debt, you know, through hospitals. They're able to get tuition reimbursement and things like this. So it's not, you know, it's a benefit all around for people. And I think it's all linked to healthcare. Even going into trade schools, you know, they need vocational rehab, you know, if they injure themselves, you know, on the job. Many didn't have health insurance on those jobs.
1: You bring up a lot of topics. Let me let Jason Altmaier jump in, but don't leave just yet, because I have one more follow-up question.
0: I'm assuming she meant electrocuted and not executed.
1: That was my follow-up question. Okay. Yeah. Is that what you meant, electrocuted on the job, Melissa?
3: Electrocuted.
1: Okay.
3: Oh, my goodness. Yeah,
1: gotcha. Jason Altmaier, go ahead.
0: Yeah, I mean, she did cover a lot. I would hesitate to use the term all students have had a bad experience or everybody, you know, regrets the experience. That's certainly not the case. I think it's true that record numbers of college graduates are reluctant or are frustrated and are reluctant to think about what the future might hold with regard to the degree that they earned and whether or not the money was well spent. I think people asking, was college worth it, is absolutely happening more than it used to. There are people who have had a good experience and find careers. She mentioned women in the trades, and I brought that up earlier. And in visits to trade schools, I have seen over the years an increase in women that are involved in these training programs. And if you think about 5% of welders in the country are women, but on Instagram, the top 50 Instagram accounts that focus on welding, 32 of them are run by women. And that's because they're fun and they're talking about their experience. It's different. Both students in school right now and out in the workforce as welders. So I do have some optimism that women are going to pursue these careers more because of the job opportunity and because the stigma has been removed. She also brought up a very important point about it is hard work, right? I mean, this is manual labor. It can be dangerous. That I would argue that's why trade schools are so important when you think about compliance and safety and learning the right way to do things as a high wire lineman or an electrician or other profession. But the average person doing these jobs right now is in they're in middle age, depending on the type of role that they're doing. So once you get into your 60s, probably your body does start to tell you maybe it's time to think about doing something else. And that's why the aging population has become such an important issue.
1: In the book, you talk about this idea of bachelor's degree glorification that happens in society. But you also just said people are more and more asking, was college worth it? So how can both those things be true at the same time?
0: Bachelor's degree glorification is this college for all mentality, that if you take a different path, you have somehow taken the lesser path. The issue that we talk about in the book is this idea that used to be the perception that was the right way to go. But now, because college graduates are having difficulty finding jobs, then as a result, they're...
1: People are asking that question.
0: Yeah, they regret the experience and they're asking if it was worth it. So that's not mutually exclusive. You know, we have always put it on the pedestal. That has led to the misalignment that we have seen in the workforce, and it's part of the reason that we have this skills gap that's plaguing employers right now.
1: To Buena Vista, Colorado, Ted, good morning. You're on with Jason Altmeyer.
2: 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No calls, please.
4: Hey, good morning. Thanks for taking my call. I'm 75 years old, and I've been in trade school in San Jose, California, where they had beautiful trade programs, and I learned how to be an automotive mechanic, and then I worked in restaurants, and then after working in restaurants, I got into the Carpenters Union, and when I was real young, I learned all the different trades that I want to be in. If you're an automotive mechanic, then when you work for a construction company, you have a lot of equipment that needs to be kept up, and then working in restaurants, I know the quality of sanitation and stuff, and there's a lot of, you know, and there's a myth out there that these jobs don't want to be taken by white people, but that's not true, you know, and I got pushed out of the Bay Area because a lot of immigrants, especially illegals, will come in and take the jobs, and they'll work for less, and they know that if they don't follow their rules on how they get paid and stuff, then they'll get fired, and they intimidate the immigrants to not, you know, follow EPA standards and stuff like that. But now I'm into farming and stuff, and, you know, there was a program in Denver, Colorado called Veterans to Farmers, and they were going to teach veterans how to farm, and a program that could get accredited, and the government just recently cut the program. And the other thing you need to do is you need to take the politics out of the trades, because, you know, it's just so political, and even these young kids growing up, they could learn a real decent trade in the military, either running heavy equipment or construction or, like you say, welding. And we need to re-gear our military for peaceful programs and not just always teaching young people how to go over to foreign countries and kill people.
1: Ted, what are the politics that are in the trades?
4: Well, the politics is going along with the politics of the people that own the business, the corporation. If you don't follow their political viewpoint on politics, then you get pushed out. The other thing is, if you don't party with the people after work, and, you know, I'm not a drinker, and I don't drink alcohol, and if you don't go out and party with the crew afterwards, then you get pushed out. But you look the other way when you cut corners and things.
1: Ted, thanks for the call from Colorado. Jason Altmaier, what do you want to follow up on?
0: I would argue that this is one of the few issues where there is bipartisan agreement, where there is a political argument about how you solve the problem and what is the appropriate path for students. But I think few would argue that it is a crisis in this country, that we don't have enough workers to do the construction and infrastructure repair and building that's going to be necessary over the coming years. I think there's bipartisan recognition that we need to expand the pipeline to these professions.
2: Former Congressman Jason Altmaier on the Washington Journal. This is just a portion of this conversation. You can watch the entire event on our website, c-span.org/WJ. Next on C-SPAN Radio, we'll hear from the former mayor of the city of Atlanta, Georgia, Keisha Lance Bottoms. She has a new memoir entitled The Rough Side of the Mountain. She discussed her book last April, joined in conversation by singer, songwriter, and actor Candy Burris.
5: Well, hello, everybody. Oh, so many beautiful faces in here today. Can I move this back? Because I can't see your face.
6: Oh, yes. Thank you all for being here. Yeah. I was afraid nobody was going to show up, Candy. So
5: what? What made you think that?
6: I always think that, no matter what I do. So I'm just glad to see all of you all here. Thank you.
5: Well, please know that the people are going to show up and show out for you.
6: Yeah, well,
5: especially here in Atlanta.
6: I received that.
5: So first I want to say congratulations.
6: Thank you.
5: On your new book, The Rough Side of the Mountain. What made you to decide to title your book that?
6: It was the first title that actually came to mind for me. So when I was a little girl, my grandmother had a radio in her kitchen. And I would always hear that gospel song, or it would be on the television, the commercial in the den. Y'all know the song? All right, on three, let me hear y'all sing it. One, two, three. It came to mind for me, I mean, just this story, I was writing before I had a title. So the original title was going to be Things My Mama Told Me. My mama's here. Hey, wave your hand, mama.
5: Looking beautiful on the front row.
6: And I don't know where my husband and daughter went. Where did they go? Oh, right there. I see y'all. Okay. And my sister's here. So I started writing, and it was just about this climb and feeling like I had to put on the mask as I climbed this professional mountain and all these ups and downs personally. So it was very fitting.
5: Okay.
6: And then even the cover was at our house on East Kildare in Collier Heights. I remember this day. I remember my feet were hot. And I like to pose, and I'm pigeon-toed, so you see my foot is turned in. So my cousins had been over, and I was mad because they were leaving.
5: Oh. Well, I was going to share a fun fact with everybody. Fun facts. So my big brother and Keisha worked at Six Flags together
6: when they were teenagers. We did, and we went to elementary school together, Patrick Rowley. Yes, Brookview Elementary.
5: You went to Brookview?
6: Yes, for a year and a half, and Patrick was so cute and so nice and so fine. Sorry, baby daddy. But he was. He was the nicest guy, and when you would call the house, Candy would answer, "Who is this?" She was very sassy.
5: Well, I would say that it is an honor for me to be sitting here with you asking you these questions. Just because of, you know, I know that my brother is somewhere smiling down on us. Okay. Now, you are a true A-Town girl.
6: Yes.
5: And you touched on a lot of things that I feel like people from here can relate to, as well as, let's talk about, let me just go my little paper that I had. You being from the West Side.
6: Yes, so my roots began not very far from here. So my mother's family, my grandmother's family was from Crawfordville, Georgia, which is near Lake Oconee. And she would tell me the story of her father packing up a horse and buggy and then moving to Atlanta. And his parents were once enslaved on a plantation in Crawfordville. And they moved not very far from where we are. And my grandfather was from Winder and Madison, and they grew up together, and so we run deep in this city.
5: Yeah. I knew you were from Atlanta, obviously, but I did not know that you grew up, like, in Vine City and over in English Avenue. Like, I didn't know that.
6: Well, they did, not me.
5: Y'all did. Got it.
6: They had moved on up by then. My mother grew up on Elm Street in Vine City, what's now known as Vine City English Avenue. She said they didn't even call it that back then. And when they moved off of ML King near Washington High School, I remember my granddaddy said he asked my grandmother, why would anybody want to move this far out of town?
5: Really?
6: Yes. So.
5: That's crazy.
6: Yes.
5: Yeah, because, I mean, we on the west side now, but on the west side.
6: That's right.
5: Yeah. Okay, so tell me a little bit about, okay, I felt like you were very vulnerable in the book. You shared a lot of things that I was shocked that you even shared. So I thought about you being a daddy's girl, and you talked about how your father had went to prison, but you kept in touch with him the whole time to keep that relationship. What did that mean to you back then?
6: Well, I was a daddy's girl, and you know, I'd say a girl's first love is what she, the first man she loves is her daddy. And my dad was just an extraordinary human being, and I opened the book writing about that day coming home from school, seeing him being led away in handcuffs, and how it was just such a turning point in my life. But what was interesting, Candy, and even writing the book, my siblings and I had never talked about that day. And I still don't think my sister and I have talked about it. My brother and I have talked about it. My brother said when he came home, he thought a tornado had come through the neighborhood and only hit our house. Because they had torn our house up, and I write about the police telling us that we couldn't move, and it makes me very emotional, saying that if we moved, they would know and we would get in trouble. And back then you didn't have cell phones, so we just remember sitting for hours, and my sister and brother at some point were like, yeah, I'm not sitting here anymore. And I sat, and I just, you know, until it was dark almost, and my mom came home because I was afraid to move.
5: Wow. How old were you then?
6: I was 8. Thank you. I was 8. And so this very privileged life, because I write about my dad. He used to say, baby, I know you don't believe this, but I was a big deal. He gave Elton John a start in music. He had been nominated for a Grammy. He opened for the Beatles. He was an extraordinary entertainer and father. And I write about how all of that literally changed in an instant. The ballet lessons I used to go to on weekends, we couldn't afford anymore. So we would, you know, we would have to go and visit him in prisons, across the state. And it was it was like the death of our family in many ways, because my parents divorced while he was in prison. And, you know, we were never together as a unit, a family unit, in the way that we were before he left.
2: Keisha Lance Bottoms, former mayor of Atlanta, now a candidate for governor of the state of Georgia. Her book, The Rough Side of the Mountain, a memoir, speaking with actor Candy Burris.
5: I always, people don't understand. I feel like it makes you stronger when you have that type of experience. And I do agree with you. Sometimes it's like a death in the family. So for me, I also experienced somebody close to me going to prison at a young age. And I was visiting prisons every year since. And people don't understand, like, when they see who you are now, like, seeing who you become, they don't understand that that background is there. So how do you feel like that has, you know, affected some of your decision making and the things that you're doing now as a leader?
6: You know, when, and you're right, you don't ever forget the sound of those doors locking. You don't forget the smell. You don't forget the visual. I can describe every single prison that I went into because it does imprint with you. For me, it, because my daddy was just such a good person and he was so much more than that mistake. It just always made me have a heart and compassion for people. I always say I learned at 8 that sometimes really good people make bad mistakes. So one of the first pieces of legislation that I really pushed through and signed was to eliminate cash bail bonds in the city of Atlanta, meaning if you got stopped for a traffic ticket and you were going to jail, if you couldn't pay, you might stay in jail. But this even the playing field for everybody so that you wouldn't have to stay in jail just because you couldn't pay to get out. So just things like that and just so many other programs that we worked on to create meaningful second chances for people. It impacted a lot of my thinking on how we could help people do better.
5: Yeah. And I'm glad that you're speaking from experience because I feel like a lot of people be making decisions just willy-nilly, just, oh, we're going to get rid of this, we're going to get rid of that. But they don't know what it's like. They don't have that experience, so they're not really able to speak to how, like you said, it could be a really good person that makes a bad decision. And some people just throw everybody away just because they made a wrong decision.
6: Yeah, and I got a chance to sit as a judge. So when I would see people in front of me, you know, I would think about my daddy and I would think about their family. And we had a program in the city of Atlanta where men who were in our city jail could be trained for jobs while they were in jail. And when they came out and these jobs were paying $15 an hour at that time, they could go out during the day and work and go back and finish their sentences and then have these well-paying jobs with benefits and all that entail. So it impacted quite a bit. And it didn't feel like it then. That 8-year-old girl didn't feel it then, but I know it's helped me to be the person I am today.
5: So I also got to touch on the fact, I mean, obviously we know you became an attorney, but is that what affected your decision to become go to law school?
6: So my daddy used to say, baby, when you finish law school, we're going to go find all this money these record companies took from me. So I was supposed to go get his money that I'm still looking for.
5: Right. Okay. But you also talk about feeling like you had to code switch.
6: Yeah.
5: So tell us a little bit about that. Because, I mean, I'm not a code switcher. Well, I know, I take that back. Sometimes Riley will say, Mama, oh, you got your TV voice on. Because, you know, sometimes I talk real Atlanta, like, yeah, you know what I'm saying? And then I say, okay, hello.
6: So that's your Broadway voice, right?
5: Okay. So you talked about feeling like you had to code switch. And, you know, I mean, clearly now you're in a world of politics and all of that. How are you feeling now?
6: Well, you know, for me growing up, I was always looking to emulate what I thought was the right kind of life, if that makes sense. Because you got to remember, in 1978, there was no social media. People weren't living out loud the way that they do. Didn't even know many people whose parents had divorced in our neighborhood anyway. Everybody was an intact family. Now, when we moved into the apartment complex, a lot of people were divorced. But it was just so different for me. So I with, you know, I was whatever person I thought I needed to be in order to be, if that makes sense.
7: Who do you feel like you have to be now?
6: I'm too tired to be anything other than what I am. And in fact, my political team is like, yeah, if you could not be so honest about how you feel. But, you know, a part of it is maturity and just, and it, you hear this a lot, but you, it, like, I am enough. I am enough. And I didn't always feel like I was enough. And now it's a work in progress.
7: Why did you feel like you weren't enough?
6: You know, and I write about this in the book. This little girl was fearless. She was sassy. She felt protected. She felt seen. And at some point when trauma hits, everybody internalizes it differently. So for me, it was internalizing, don't be a problem. Don't do too much. Don't, you know, I didn't want to be the problem in the midst of all the problems. And I write about that. I write about my mom going back. My mom going from being this stay-at-home, fabulous entertainer's wife to working and going to school at night. And I didn't want to be the problem. And I think a part of that was gradually just hiding parts of myself. And then at some point coming back to myself.
7: So let me ask you a question. Is there something or anything that you put in the book that you had not discussed with your mom before?
6: Well, it's funny, when my mom and my husband read the book, there were parts when I write about the neighbor who used to touch me inappropriately. When I wrote about my eating disorders, bulimia, anorexia. There were just a lot of things that I had told them about it before. They said, both of them said they don't remember the conversation, which is really weird, but they both said they don't remember the conversation, but that's another book. So yeah, there were things, my husband and I were talking about this, even in my family. He said he saw my family in a different lens, even though a lot of these things he had been told to read about it. He said just, you know, he never saw all of us as kids. And so, yeah, there was a lot of unpacking.
7: Yeah, I was, you know, specifically when you talked about the sexual trauma when the neighbor touched on you or whatever, I was just wondering, like, you know, there are so many people, like, that's like a common thread for a lot of, you know, young people to have a situation happen that they never share. So at what point did you tell somebody?
6: Not until I was good and grown. And it's interesting, Candy, I've never even cried about it until I recorded the audio for the book. And I wept and I sobbed. And you know what it's like. You have on headphones, you hear your voice, it's almost like you're hearing somebody else. And it was like I was hearing somebody speaking about this little girl. I mean, and I didn't think I was going to be able to get through it. I mean, I like had ugly tears, and I've never shed a tear about that because I packed it away. And again, not wanting to cause trouble, to be trouble. You know, children are so vulnerable in the way that we think we understand things. If I tell somebody, then they'll do this to him and it'll make it worse. Or, you know, I shouldn't have been playing hide and seek to let him catch me again. You know, you think like a child. So rather than saying it was wrong, I just didn't tell anybody.
2: former Atlanta Mayor Keisha Lance Bottoms. Her book, The Rough Side of the Mountain, joined by singer-songwriter Candy Burris.
7: I'm just wondering, you know, I don't know if I've really seen you show the emotional side in the past. And do you think, as a woman who's a leader, do you feel like you have to, like, bottle stuff in?
6: Well, I was so grateful that I was talking to my therapist regularly when I was writing this book, because there was so much unpacking and even so much I began to process. You know, I talk about wearing that mask, and when I ran for mayor of Atlanta, I would hear people describe me as aloof or sedity. Y'all remember that word, sedity? And I'm like, and I remember somebody even saying I didn't like poor people. And I'm like, no, I didn't like being poor. Like, that's, there's a difference. I don't have anything against poor people. I just don't want to be poor again. But I realized is because insecurity, when you're insecure, it's a guard. You put a shield on. And so much of that was insecurity, like not wanting people to see all of me for fear that all of me would not be acceptable.
7: But let's go to, you know, fast forward to something that, you know, we all were affected by. The night that George Floyd passed away and the world basically was turned upside down. Speak a little bit about the protests and what you spoke of in the book.
6: So our kids were in school together.
7: Yes.
6: Remember that March they came home and it was supposed to, it was their senior year for our oldest, Lance and Riley. They were supposed to come home for a couple of days. And I just have to tell this part. We were on spring break together. Right. I will never forget this. Seeing Candy and her family in the airport with masks. I was like, why are they being so dramatic with these masks on? I was like, they are really being dramatic. And literally like that next week, that's when the whole world fell apart with COVID. So the backdrop of COVID, and then going into the summer, and the night of the protest, I had done some testimony before Congress. I see my former chief of staff, Carmen's here. And when you're preparing for a congressional testimony, it's a lot because you're testifying before Congress. Finished that. I was so happy about that. Went upstairs to fry some fish and grits for dinner. And I turned on the TV as I was cooking and I'm like, ooh, this is, something's going on. Like it's, because we had started seeing the protests pop up across the country. So anyway, at some point I'm going down to the Joint Operations Center, which is police headquarters. And I call upstairs to Lance and I said, why don't you come with me and then you can see how it looks on the other side. And then, you all know the rest is history. Like, you know, things went very left that night. And when I spoke that night, somebody said they handed some remarks to me. I don't even remember that. But Lance was standing in the back of the room. So when I was talking, I was looking at my then 18-year-old son. And all of the emotion just, everything I felt came out. And my sister later told me, she called my mother and was like, did you see Keisha on TV without her hair combed and no lipstick? She said, things must be really bad. And my husband was like, I was just surprised you didn't start cussing. So I gave that speech and I write about this in the book too. So I get home and, you know, we've had this global moment. I had the worst headache I have ever had in my life. I thought I was having an aneurysm that night. I get home, I walk in the door and my son Langston, my second son, was asleep when I left, and he was like, "Mama, they ate all the fish. Nobody." He's like, "Please fry me some more fish." And I'm like, "I just like saved the whole city. I've spoken to the entire world." He's like, "And they ate all the fish." So I literally came in that night after feeling like I was having an aneurysm, and I turned the grease back on and made a pot of grits and fried him some fresh fish.
7: Okay, superwoman.
6: They had eaten all the fish.
7: Which is what a lot of us have to do. We have to be superwomen in our careers, in our businesses, and life in general. We have to always be saving the day. And, you know, but we still have to be moms at home.
6: But, you know, I mean, that moment, I'm, you know, laughing about that part, but there obviously was nothing funny about that moment that summer for all of us. It was just trauma on top of trauma.
7: On top of trauma, yes. I feel like that was a tough year for everybody. Okay, so if I asked you to sum up your book as Keisha, not as who we know as Keisha, the mayor, Keisha, who's running for governor, just Keisha, how would you sum up the book?
6: You know, I'm grateful, Candy, that I didn't write this book when I was mayor, and I didn't write it with anticipation of running for office again. I had no plans to ever run for office again at that point anyway. I said I would never say never. I don't know that the book would have been as pure as it is. So to sum it up, it is, you know, we all go up that rough side of the mountain at some point in life. And Aretha Franklin said it best, the smooth side doesn't give you anything to hold on to. It's the rough side that gives you something to hold on to. And the day my dad went to prison was still one of the most traumatic days of my life. But I realized that moment, that rough patch changed everything about my life in ways that I could not have imagined. And I would just sum it up by saying, bring the whole you on the journey. Like, all of you is worthy. Your people, their story, who they are, who they weren't, they're all worthy to come along with you on the journey. And I hope that in this story, you'll just know, as my grandmother used to say, it always works out for your good, that it's okay to hit rough patches. That's, it makes you who you are. And this is a story of a lot of rough patches and the climb that was worth it all.
7: I think it's awesome that you released this book now, because I feel like for a lot of people who really don't think they know enough about you, I feel like this tells them a lot, you know, that they would need to know, and the person that you are, the reasoning for a lot of your decisions, and what makes you you. So first of all, tell a friend, tell a friend, tell a friend, get the book.
6: Thank you.
7: But we did say that we were going to allow people to ask questions, or did you want
6: to? Yeah, I think we passed out some index cards to get some questions. And while we're doing that, I just want everybody who was a part of the Bottoms administration in the city of Atlanta to either stand up or wave your hand. These are our unsung heroes. So just thank you all.
2: From late April, Keisha Lance Bottoms, former Atlanta mayor. Her book, The Rough Side of the Mountain. She's joined by singer, songwriter, actor, Candy Burris.
6: And as we're getting these questions together, I got some friends here who, I mean, that cover every span of life. Thank you all for being here from kindergarten on through college and beyond. So just thank you all.
7: Well.
6: So who is collecting the index cards? All right.
7: I guess I'll ask another question while we're waiting.
6: All right.
7: All right. So you talked about one of the most traumatic experience of your life, which has obviously molded you. What's the next most? I hate to keep hitting on your traumas.
6: I know. It's okay.
7: I don't mean to do that, but another moment in time that you felt really shaped you.
6: Making the decision not to run for mayor again professionally. I mean, personally, obviously marrying my husband and getting to be a mother. I write about our journey. I write about our infertility journey and it bringing us to the four best children I could ever wish for in life. But professionally, it was making this decision not to run that didn't make sense to anybody. But I knew what I knew and it made sense to me.
7: I understand that. You gotta go with what you feel in your heart. And yeah. If it ain't the time, it's not the time.
6: Well, and I don't regret it. I write about my therapist explaining to me the difference between being strong and being powerful. She said, you were a strong mayor. I want you to be a powerful governor. And I said, well, I thought it was the same thing. What's the difference? She said, strong women push through and they have heart attacks and they have strokes and they have aneurysms and they die. She said, powerful women stop and they feel and they process and they learn the lessons and then and only then do they move on. So I've been doing a lot of processing and I feel very powerful because of it.
7: Awesome. Did we get our call?
6: Like the powerful me would have said, Langston, you ain't getting no fried fish tonight. But the strong me made some more fish and grits that night.
7: Yeah, you had to push through for your baby.
6: That's right.
7: Well, I guess
6: so
7: I have another question.
6: We don't have any questions. Nobody wrote down questions. Okay.
7: Y'all
6: gonna
7: let me just keep going? Cause I can
6: come up with more questions. See what's your question. Let's see your card.
7: Let's see. Other than the copy machine jamming, what can you tell us about the law firm on Cleveland Avenue?
6: Shout out to the Kendall Law Firm. Carl touched on, where is Alvin Kendall? Alvin says I lie on him about that law firm. Let me tell y'all about the Kendall Law Firm. We practice the people's law at the Kendall Law Firm. We did everything from divorces, personal injury, to wrongful death, to arguing cases in front of the Court of Appeals, the Supreme Court. And what it taught me, we were strong, but we were mighty. And we were never afraid to go up against giants. And we were never afraid to fight for the people. And in so many ways, that was foundational because, you know, it wasn't quite somebody bringing in a basket of bananas and a loaf of bread to pay us. But sometimes it felt like it was close. If people couldn't afford to pay, we represented them anyway. It was just this lesson in how you serve community. And I'm grateful for it. So thank you.
7: How did you deal with or cope? Oh, I'm sorry. How did you deal with or cope with your father being incarcerated? Additionally, how could or did your mother assist you during that time?
6: No, it's funny. Truth is interesting. Everybody has their own truth. And I would imagine if I gave this microphone to my sister, her truth would be different from my truth. We all process and internalize differently. I grew up at a time, you know, and you all see me with my mama a lot, but you didn't get in the grown folks' business. You didn't ask questions and it wasn't in your business. So that was not that was just the way things were done then. So we didn't really get to show how bad it was because we were supposed to be okay. Does that make sense? And even my friend Carla, who's here, who I've known since I was 12, Carla never knew my dad had gone to prison until she told me recently. I never knew your dad had went to jail. And you know, we're as close as we can be, but we packed the trauma away. But my mom was always just this incredible example of resilience. Like she never looked like everything went okay. She put on her ultra suede suits, going to her minimum wage job. And, you know, she always looked like a million bucks even when she didn't have a dollar to put gas in the car. She told me a story. I didn't include this in the book. Our car was so raggedy that she was going to go trade it in at a car dealership on Campbellton Road. And she says she got right to the entrance and the car cut off. And she says she just sat there in the street and cried. But I never saw her cry. She never let us see her cry.
7: What advice would you give to a woman who's trying to step into leadership but feels unseen or unheard?
6: It goes back to what I said. You are enough. Even if people trying to erase you. And I think about the story of the women of Delta Sigma Theta. Sorry. You know, when they marched in the women's suffrage movement, the 22 founders, now they were marching for women's rights and they still made them get in the back of the parade, but they marched anyway. So even though nobody claimed that they were good enough to be a part of it, they said, we're going to do it anyway. And that's, I think, this mantra we have to remind ourselves of. Even, it doesn't matter what anybody else says, like, who does God say you are? What are you called to do?
7: Right.
6: And I would say, Candy, I would like for you to answer that question. I mean, you've done it on me so many levels.
2: Keisha Lance Bottoms, joined by singer-songwriter Candy Burris. Her book, The Rough Side of the Mountain, a memoir.
7: Well, I would always say, you don't wait for someone to see you. You put yourself out there not caring if they notice or not because somebody's going to notice. So I personally, and especially as a black woman, you know, I feel like things obviously have over the years has gotten better. But, you know, when we first got in the industry or in the game or in the public eye, you know, women like me weren't necessarily the ones who always got picked for the big brand sponsorship or the big commercials or the big this or big that. So I just feel like you do you, and eventually they're going to have to take notice anyway.
6: And, y'all, I doubt we're going to get to all these questions. I know somebody's going to tell us when time is up because I know we've got to do some more stuff, but we'll keep going until somebody waves their hand and says it's over.
7: Okay. All right. So how big has counseling played in your journey? What effect do you feel more access is needed, and how would it improve Georgia?
6: For counseling, like mental health counseling?
7: Yes, that's what
6: I highly recommend it. Especially, you know, so many of us grew up in the faith tradition and we believe we can pray everything away. And I pray a lot, but, as my mother often says, and God made doctors too. So if you were experiencing diabetes or high blood pressure or some physical ailment, you would go see a doctor. It's the same way when you are experiencing some mental health issue. And even proactive counseling is wonderful if you can't afford it. A lot of people don't know this. The counselor I see, we first found through Derek's employee assistance program, and I was like, Derek, you need to go talk to somebody. I write about this in the book. So she talked to both of us, and then she's like, yeah, Derek, I don't need to see you, but I need to keep talking to her. And that's how I ended up with her.
7: Oh,
6: okay. I'm like, me? I'm okay, but, you know, clearly.
7: What is the first thing you would change as governor of Georgia?
6: Oh, number one issue I believe that we need to work on day one is the expansion of Medicaid and access to health care.
7: Why run for governor, and how difficult is this road?
6: It's hard, but it's worth the journey. And I say that because this season calls for all of us to step in and step up in whatever way we are able. For some people, it means all you can do is show up and vote. That's all you got to give. For others, it means presenting yourself for office. For me, I woke up the day after the presidential election asking God, what would I be called to do in this season? And I found some notes I had written in November of 2024, just having this very open and honest dialogue with God about whether or not I was being called to run for office again. But I know what it's like to lead at times like this. I was mayor under the first Trump administration. I know what leadership is needed in this moment, and it's why I'm running for governor.
7: Why never speak on how much money and resources you sent back to Atlanta once you went to D.C.?
6: Why don't I ever talk about that? So, so that question is probably related to my time when I was in the Biden administration, and millions, billions of dollars, probably close to, came back into Georgia and to cities throughout Georgia, from infrastructure money to support for HBCUs to crime prevention funding. The list goes on. I think for so many women, we show up and we do our job, and then we don't toot our horns. We don't, we don't walk around with our resumes and our accomplishments tattooed to our head. So it often creates an opportunity for us to be underestimated and even unappreciated. So I was very happy to be able to advocate on behalf of all the people of Georgia while I was there. And I am going to be mindful, especially in this season, just to talk more about, how we deliver for the state.
7: Yeah, that's very important.
6: Yeah.
7: Because, people do want to know, because sometimes I feel like when people get in position, they are afraid to help their day ones, meaning like Atlanta, Georgia, we were your day ones. So when you in the president's office and you are looking out for us, some people feel like, oh, well, I don't want them to feel like I'm doing too much for my people.
6: So I'll tell you a story. When my first visit to the Oval Office was just after President Biden had come into office. And it was so early still, we were talking about vaccines. A handful of mayors and some governors had been invited to have a conversation in the Oval Office about vaccine distribution. And I remember sitting there thinking, I know we are here to talk about vaccines, but we need some money for public safety. Because if you all remember, Georgia had opened up early. So we could see what was emerging from the pandemic before the rest of the country in many ways. And the president went around to each person and they were like, well, Mr. President, I believe so-and-so about the vaccines. And I was sitting there going, girl, if you don't open your mouth now, it is now or never. And I said, Mr. President, we need flexibility with funding for public safety, and told them all the things that we needed because we didn't have that flexibility in the original version of this funding that was coming. And we got it. And it went to cities across the country. And that was a moment that I was very proud that I didn't second guess myself out of doing something that was going to make such a huge difference.
7: I'm so glad you didn't either. So, okay.
6: 5 minutes.
7: I don't see a name, but they said, as a therapist, I applaud your emotional transparency in the book. Was there anything you considered omitting from the book out of fear or shame?
6: I could probably write an entire second book of things I didn't put in that book.
7: Really?
6: Yeah, I could.

0: I could. You know.
1: Okay. Was it out of fear or shame that you left it out?
0: Wasn't out of fear or shame. It's there were just a lot of things that I didn't necessarily think were my story to tell. That you know. There are a lot of other people with books within them. I'll say it that way.
1: Right. Yeah. I feel you on that. I always say, I need to put out a series.
0: That's right.
1: One book ain't gonna do it.
0: I mean, if you come from a big family, you can have volumes 1 through 18 very easily.
1: Yes.
2: Keisha Lance Bottoms, former mayor of Atlanta, now a candidate for governor of the state of Georgia. Her book, The Rough Side of the Mountain, a memoir. Speaking with actor Candy Burris.
1: Ooh, the questions keep on.
0: But no, nothing out of fear or shame. Just, you know, just wasn't necessarily my story to share.
1: Okay. As a woman that has stepped into her power, processed her past, and still strives to be a voice for the unheard, the community, and the city, how do you curate your team and determine where your energy goes and how far your volume flows?
0: Ooh, that's a very poetic question. You know, something I learned in leadership training, and I think I'm very self-aware. I don't know if Derek thinks I'm self-aware. He said no, he doesn't. But when I became mayor, you know, I was very clear. Most people have not run a multi-billion-dollar corporation with nearly 10,000 employees. So I sought help in leadership training. And one of the things I learned very early on was that intuition is a superpower. And oftentimes we think, well, I had this feeling, but everything else looked right. And for me, it is in when I'm curating a team, like I've never had a bad interview that the job, the person who got the job did better than that interview or that thing that I picked up on that I just couldn't put my finger on, put it into words. So I've just learned to lean more into that and not run away from that intuition that sometimes just kind of that little thing that just goes, something's not quite right.
1: So, well, they also want to know, how do they volunteer for your campaign?
0: Oh, thank you for asking. KeishaForGovernor.com. KeishaForGovernor.com. Thank you for asking.
1: Well, they say we only got a couple minutes, so I'm just going to put in this. I personally feel like I am grateful that you are running. For multiple reasons. When we had the dinner last week, you talked about, oh, you know, there are a lot of things that the governor controls. And honestly, I don't consider myself a political person. I do like to support our local politics a lot. Because I feel like that's kind of like close to me and hands on, but I didn't really realize how many things or things that affect us personally that the governor can just take their pen and change. And with that type of power, I think it's going to be a special thing for us that we have a woman in that space. Especially with women's rights being under attack and so many things being under attack. I just feel like we need somebody like yourself who comes from a background where they really understand the people that they are representing. And also, you know, that would be affected by it themselves if they were in the, you know, not necessarily the person that making the decision, but the people who are just, you know, part of the people. So I'm thankful that you are out there because, you know, hey, y'all know now more than ever, it's every office is important. But when you're talking about being the governor of the state of Georgia, you know, it's going to be some big shoes to fill, but this time they need high heels. You know what I'm saying? You know? So that's just from me to you.
0: Thank you.
1: So I appreciate, you know, putting yourself in this

0: position because we already know that it was a lot, you know, dealing with everything that you had to deal with as a mayor. So I can only imagine how much more it's going to take being the governor. So with that being said, what is your why? You talked about being called, you know, speaking to God, but what is your why?
1: My why is my daughter and her three brothers. And I think about decisions that my grandparents made, decisions my parents made, and the decisions that we will all make that will impact generations not yet born. And for me, you know, I think about that girl and decisions and things that people did that made my life better, that allow me to be where I am, from my school teachers to my neighbor who would invite me to her house to let me eat dinner with her, to Tracy Smith's parents who let me come to their house every morning and every evening, and just, you know, Nelson Mandela said, every generation has an opportunity to change the world. So for me, the why is what am I doing to change the world and to make it better for little girls like this who aren't born yet?
2: From late April, Keisha Lance Bottoms, former Atlanta mayor, her book, The Rough Side of the Mountain. She's joined by singer, songwriter, actor, Candy Burris.
0: So I feel like this person had a question that is definitely about the little girl in you. They said, you made a strategic decision to attend FAMU and then GSU. As a fellow HBCU student, I am a graduating senior at Spelman College.
1: Where are you? Congratulations.
0: Okay. It sounds like you consider the weight of your academic career and maintained authenticity to your community while resisting the allure of Ivy League institutions. Please share how you plan to illustrate your authenticity and commitment to Black communities in Georgia all together in your pursuit of becoming governor.
1: Yeah, you know, I am who I am at my core. I mean, there is nothing about me that's not who you see in this moment. And what I found when I move around this entire state, when we lift up Black communities, that means we're lifting up all communities. Because at the end of the day, we all want the same things. We want great schools. We want great healthcare. We want great jobs. We want great communities. And I don't think it ever has to be an either or proposition. But I will always be Keisha from the west side of Atlanta. And there's no office and no place that's ever going to remove who I am at my core.
0: Well, I love that. And that is true. I mean, at the end of the day, it's not an either or. Everybody wants those things. And what you've already talked about one thing that you would change once you become governor. I'm just going to speak it into existence. But what is something else that is really important to you that you want to, you know, attend to once you get there?
1: Oh my gosh. I can give y'all a whole list. Let me give you the laundry list of what we're going to do. I talked about Medicaid expansion in this state. Also, I want free technical and community college in this state. I write about my mom going back to cosmetology school at night. So not just for the young person who's looking for a better job or a better way, but also for that single parent who's trying to make a career change. Also, I want to eliminate state income taxes for teachers in the state. I think that can go a long way with education. I want to put on the ballot for a vote casino gambling in the state to help pay for childhood education. I want to start elementary school at kindergarten and not first grade. We have a literacy issue in the state. I want to address the affordability issue in this state. cracking down on corporate landlords. So you can find all of my policy positions at KeishaForGovernor.com. But there are a lot of reasons we all need to show up and vote. Early voting begins April 27th. Please do not wait until the last minute. Call 5 people, text 5 people, email 5 people, and remind them to early vote. Primary is May 19th. We need to win without a runoff.
0: Right.
1: Let me just tell y'all this. I woke up this morning, turned on the TV, I heard Rick Jackson say my name. I said, you better get my name out of your mouth, Rick Jackson. So that's the gazillionaire, you all.
0: The gazillionaire.
1: The gazillionaire.
0: Oh, that's funny.
1: He had the commercial with my name in it.
0: Well, I mean, let's just look at it this way. You know, when they see you as the competition, they always gonna say your name, honey.
1: That's right.
0: Just say it right.
1: That's right.
0: Yeah.
1: That's right.
0: Well, do we have time to hit any more? Okay. Well, thank you for allowing me this opportunity to have this discussion with you. I really enjoyed it.
1: Okay, let's give it up for Candy Bird. Candy is literally a working mother. She is on her way back to Broadway for a show that she is producing. She could be anywhere doing anything, and she said yes to having this conversation with us, so thank you, Candy.
0: And sidebar, just a shameless plug, I am doing my first show for I'm doing. My first show is Monday at City Winery, sold out. But I'm doing another one on May 13th at the Buckhead Theater, so y'all get y'all tickets. That's my birthday week. And you know what? We can big you up too, because that's when the early voting should have started that week.
1: Yes.
0: Yeah.
2: This event took place April 23rd. The 60th mayor of the city of Atlanta, Georgia, Keisha Lance Bottom, author of the book, The Rough Side of the Mountain, a memoir. She was joined in conversation by Candy Burris, singer, songwriter, and actor. Next on C-SPAN Radio, Jenna Bush Hager, daughter of President George W. Bush, co-host of Today with Jenna and Chanel on NBC. She's also founder of Read with Jenna, a book club. She talked about her book club in mid-June, part of the Seacoast Lit Fest in Portsmouth, New Hampshire. She was joined in conversation by Rebecca Lavoie of New Hampshire Public Radio.
3: I'm on a house band,
4: right?
3: I'm obsessed with you guys. I was sitting back there and they were warming up and they started to play a song that now I want to weep. I've just walked out. This is like therapy. Playing a song that my dad used to sing to Barbara and me when we were little babies. And I couldn't, and I was like, wait, how did they do that research? So y'all are so lucky to live in a place that has a performing arts center at the heart of its town. So thank y'all so much for being here, and thank you so much for the thoughtfulness.
4: So Jenna Bush Hager, this is my first time interviewing the child of a president, the grandchild of a president. So I'm going to start with a very important question. You're clearly from Texas. Your family has a great relationship with Texas, but you've worked in New York for almost 2 decades. So Knicks or Spurs?
3: Well, I know that's a hard question, because I know somebody just yelled Spurs. Y'all, sorry.
4: Sorry.
3: I can't answer that, but I will say, I mean, when I'm in New York, Knicks, when I'm like a fair weather fan, but my son would be so mad at me if he heard me say Spurs. And there is something I have to say about living in New York City, working in New York City at a time like this, where you're like the whole city comes out and it's painted and blue and orange. And so, I mean, when I'm in New York, I have to say Knicks.
4: Yeah, good for you.
3: I didn't grow up in San Antonio. I grew up in Dallas and in Austin. So maybe If it was Mavericks, it'd be a harder situation.
4: Right, right. So you clearly had a very public life as a young person, but you've developed a career that is a completely different identity, I think, than a lot of kids who grew up in politics. There's three words that are ubiquitous for your name, and that's Read with Jenna. So can you talk about building that, how it started, and what that's been like?
3: I know it is interesting that I would choose a job like this when I literally ran, and I use the word literally correctly, ran from the press when my dad was president. It is ironic that I would work for NBC for 17 years. So Read with Jenna, sorry, that was just the beginning of your question. I got stuck there for a minute. Read with Jenna is something I'm really proud of. And like all good things, it started with a dare. And if y'all know anything about me, a dare usually gets me going. And my boss just said there's two conflicting articles. One is saying that people are reading, your generation, which is our generation, she's my age, are reading less than ever. And another says there's like this great spirit behind reading and, you know, our generation is reading more than ever. And I was like, well, the people I know and the people I love, my friends and my sister, you know, yes, we're busy. Yes, we're all addicted to technology, but we still are obsessed with reading. We're obsessed with finding new authors and getting book recommendations. And she said, okay. She said, well, prove it. And I said, and that was the dare part.
4: Yeah.
3: And I said, I will. I said, what if we start a book club? And we started with an author that actually has been on the stage before, Tommy Orange. He wrote There. And that was just a summer pick. We just did it once to see how it would go. And people were interested. And so then now it's 7 years in, 7.5 years in. We have our 100th pick, which we've chosen actually for next March. And it's been incredible. I think what it's done is it's shown me that yes, people are still desperate to read, but also we want connection. We want conversation. You know, we want to sit with people we know and we don't know and talk about the pages of books. And so it's been a real gift to create. And it's also a lot of work, but I think all things that are worth it are.
4: But books are in your blood. Books aren't just something you love. Books Yeah. are like part of the fabric of who you are. Can you talk about why?
3: Well, my mom is a librarian.
4: Mm-hmm.
3: She was a librarian. I know. And I met earlier a school librarian, and thank you so much for the work that you do, all of you, any librarians in this room and outside of this room. And she went to library science school at the University of Texas, where I went. And actually, when she met my dad, her cat was named Dewey after the Dewey Decimal System. He was like one of those old, I've realized now in my older age that like almost everything, this again is going to make me want to cry. Usually when I sit in the dark like this, I do cry. But you're also good at your job. All like the really wonderful things I love, I've inherited from my mother.
4: Mm.
3: I probably have a little bit more of my dad's personality, but everything she's given me, all these things that are really important to me, including reading and the love of cats. And Dewey, when we were born, was this like terrible cat scratch at us because he was like 21 years old
4: yeah,
3: or something.
4: Yeah. Great breath, I'm sure.
3: Yes. He was like, who are these two twins? Let's kill them. But my both of my parents read to us incessantly. Both of them modeled reading. I know y'all thought my dad couldn't read, but he actually. Now I bet y'all are like, wait, he's a better reader than we thought.
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3: But modeling reading to your kids is just as important as, don't tell them I said that. Are you recording this? Okay.
4: Only for the radio.
3: So both of them read to us, but they also modeled reading, which is just as important.
4: Yeah.
3: You know, watching, I like would go into my parents' room before bed, and both of them with their little lamps, you know, by their bed would be reading, which I hope I'm doing to my children. I hope it's not like negative transference, because there's so many books that they might be like, wow, you know, you're crazy. But also my grandmothers, both of them were really big readers, and I lost both of them within the same year. So I thought a lot about them, because I actually lost my three remaining grandparents all within a year of each other. So it was like kind of a lot, you know, 1 year of a lot of change and a lot of grief. And my, on the way to my grandmother Jenna's funeral, I talked to my sister about the fact that both of my grandmothers, whose names we were given, which I think when you're given somebody's name, you know, immediately upon birth, you're like, wow, this person is going to have a stamp on my life.
4: Mm.
3: So I thought a lot about why they loved to read. Obviously, y'all knew my grandmother, Barbara, loved to read. She made literacy her passion, but it really was like her obsession.
4: Yeah.
3: And even when she was too old to see, like in the last couple years of her life, we would lay in bed pretty close to here, actually, and listen to Jane Austen.
4: Yeah.
3: And what I've thought, and this is me totally, you know, theorizing, it's no, they didn't tell me this, but just what I knew about them. My grandmother Jenna grew up in West Texas. She never graduated from college. She went to a school of mining in Lubbock, Texas, but she was a lifelong reader and a lifelong learner. Like, she went to Midland Community College to take different classes till she couldn't drive anymore, till her license was taken away. But she was desperate to travel. She kept a National Geographic subscription in this little office she had that Barbara and I would flip through. And she read books that were really set in these places that she never really could go to. So I think she read to travel, which we're going to talk with Shannon Garvey later. And if you want to go to Black Island, you should read her book when you get home tonight. And then my grandmother Barbara traveled all over the world. She lived in China. You know, she traveled a lot for work. She traveled with us. But she moved away from her family on the East Coast to Midland, Texas as well. And was lonely. And she lost a baby when she was a child, when her child was three. She couldn't travel back when her mother got into a car accident because she was pregnant with another child. And she wrote about depression that she faced. And so I think she read, because she also talked about some of the characters like they were friends for companionship. And so, yeah, I mean, when that's who you're named after and your twin sister is named after, then, of course, like, to start a book club is the least I could do.
4: Well, I'm sure this has been a strange time, because in the last few years, there's politics around books that there didn't used to be. I mean, there used to be this whole part of reading and literacy and libraries and teachers that was like this unimpeachable part of our society. And now we're seeing like the weaponization of ideas and book bans. And this is just part of discourse now. What has it been like to watch that unfold when this is your legacy that you are trying to continue for your family?
3: Well, I mean, it's not like my legacy might be too strong of a word. It's my job.
4: Yeah.
3: And it's something I'm extremely passionate about. And I'm not trying to continue it for my family. I'm doing it because I love it.
4: Yeah.
3: But that being said, you know, I believe in intellectual freedom. I've spoken out about this before many times. I believe in the fact that teachers and librarians need our support as a culture. You know, I mean, I was a teacher. I taught in D.C. and West Baltimore, and it's hard. It's really hard. I'm sure there are many teachers in this room. And so, yeah, I mean, I believe that librarians are hired so that when a parent comes in and says, what's appropriate for my child, they look at both the reading level and the content of what is in the book to help decide, okay, this is great. So by saying, hey, we take all of these books out because they're not appropriate, Well, the question is appropriate for who, you know, and a book that my 13-year-old is reading, of course, is not appropriate for my 10-year-old and 6-year-old and vice versa because of their reading levels, but also because of their maturity. So I think by taking these books out, what we're doing is kids that may need to find them won't. And also, we're saying to the librarians, we don't trust you to do your jobs. Mm-hmm. And I trust librarians.
4: Yeah. You've gone from an influencer of sorts with your book club and, you know, recommending what to read, but now you're a publisher. You have an imprint, 1,000 Voices. How did that come about?
3: Well, for a long time, people were like, you should publish books. You should publish books. And this, now we've been running, an influencer that
4: I read stuff with your name on it because it has your name on it.
3: That's very nice. I feel like that word we need to I just imagine taking selfies or something. And, like with a glow stick. I'm a reader and I'm a recommender. And what I learned over the last almost 8 years of running a national book club was I met tons of agents. I met a lot of editors, and it's hard. It's really hard for debut writers and diverse writers, writers that always haven't historically been published, to pull up a seat to the table, because, you know, y'all are having these great events for Maggie O'Farrell, for authors that, you know, we've read all their stuff. Well, you come once you've read their stuff. But when nobody's read their books, it's hard to get an audience. Mm. It's rare to have, you know, a breakout. It happens. We've had some this year. But I realized what a gift a spotlight is. And I do have that via, you know, the Today Show and other avenues. And so I think the other thing is, like, the one thing one of our missions, Read with Jenna's missions, are to highlight debut and diverse authors. And sort of a many mission is to be with authors, help them in any way we can throughout their careers. So we've gone with Read with Jenna authors to lit festivals. We've gone for the last several years to the Aspen Idea Fest. You know, we've done as much as we can, but by the nature of our design, we pick a different book every month by a different author. So there's limitations.
4: Right.
3: So in publishing, we really can, you know, Shannon is young and she's incredible. And when I read June Baby, I was like, and I know you're going to get to questions like this, but I was like, oh my God, this is like a young Lily King, an author that I've chosen for the book club, whom I love. And I was like, everybody should read this. And so hopefully that one mission of staying with authors throughout their career is something we can do.
4: Right.
3: But also now, after a year of doing this, I'm obsessed with reading books and editing them to such a point where it's like, I'll read something for Read with Jenna and be like, okay, but I think this character doesn't feel fully fleshed out. And then I'm like, oh no, this book is already edited. You know, I don't have a say. So it's been really incredible. And also I'm sharing the stage with her tonight. Yeah. I said I would come. I would love to come, but can Shannon Garvey come too?
4: Of course. Yeah.
2: Part of the Seacoast Lit Fest in Portsmouth, New Hampshire in mid-June, Jenna Bush-Hager of NBC, joined in conversation by Rebecca Lavoie of New Hampshire Public Radio.
4: So do you feel like a literary fairy godmother in some sense? How do authors react when they find out that they're going to be part of this idea, this project, this family that you've created around?
3: I'm like, ask Shannon that. I can't call myself a literary fairy godmother.
4: That's how it feels.
3: But thank you. That's nice. Thank you.
4: Yeah.
3: I mean, it's fun. It's so fun. It's really rewarding to get to work with authors. Mm. I'm not sure how they feel, but I feel lucky.
4: Do you know it when you read it, that this is the one that I want to bring in? And what are the qualities of a book like that?
3: Well, to me, and it changes, because I also believe, to keep readers happy, and this is sort of a book club thing, I want to pick different books by different genres, you know? And so it's sort of a mosaic. So some of it is, what do we not have? And, you know, for example, I was desperate for like a Tana French sort of psychological thriller, but beautifully written, and we found one. You know, so some of it's like, what genres do we not have represented? What people, what stories do we not have represented? So some of it's that. The other part of it is, I mean, and just in general, in a great book, I like something that's so propulsive, you know, that sort of like flashlight under the sheets type of book that you want to stay up late reading. But I also like books that are discussable. You know, I mean, I hope that somebody, some of the women I met today, y'all can yell out, are here with their book club. Oh,
4: love
3: there's
4: that.
3: Multiple. I love that. You know, I'm choosing books for book clubs because I envision reading is the first part, and it is, of course, in silo and solitary. And then you're getting together with people that you choose to spend your time with and discussing books. And I feel like we're not having enough conversations as a country. And so, you know, I like books that are, yes, fun to read, yes, propulsive, but are saying something too.
4: Yeah. I have a colleague, Lauren Shulgin, investigative reporter, brilliant. She found out I was talking to you tonight, and she was first incredibly jealous that she wasn't picked to talk with you. But then she asked me to ask you, and she said, and I quote, I promise I would also ask this if Jenna were a man. But she has kids. She's got like 3 or 4 jobs. How do you find the time to read? Like, how do you do it?
3: I mean, I was telling you earlier, it's like, it's almost all I do. You know, it's incessant. And I knew that starting the imprint would just add to it, but I felt like it's also what I love. I read for work, you know, so that means when I'm in the car on the way to work, when I'm sitting on the subway going somewhere, when I'm sitting after I've read my notes for work, because I have to do that too, I'm reading during hair and makeup. It means I'm reading every single night. And I was saying I don't watch much television for this reason. And I've started watching a television show, which is taking up my time. And I'm feeling horribly. I mean, I might as well have.
4: That's
3: like,
4: normal.
3: I know.
4: Okay.
3: I'm feeling terribly guilty about it because I travel a lot. So I'm reading on planes. But also, if you're loving a book, if you're obsessed with a book, then you find the time, you know. I would also just say that since I've started Thousand Voices, because I'm reading a lot of submissions, I don't finish half the books I read. The other thing is I have a group of readers. So for Read with Jenna and for both, there's a group of people that will read something and be like, okay, I think you'll love this. Give it a shot, you know, or we're taking this off the list here. Let me explain why. And I'll be like, yeah, go ahead and take it off. You know, so it's not like I'm doing it completely alone.
4: You've had some incredible interviews and conversations in the last year or so. I've watched many, if not all of them. I'm obsessed with Las Culturistas, and I saw that conversation, and I was like, oh, what a time it seemed like you were having. But you've also spoken with all 4 living ex-presidents. What were your biggest takeaways from those conversations?
3: Well, my takeaways from Las Culturistas were different than my takeaway from the 4 ex-presidents. Shocker. I love Matt. He was one of, for the last year I did the show, a year ago I was doing the show for a year, with a different co-host. And Matt Rogers was one of, I've spent a lot of time with him, and he's wonderful. And I love Bo and Yang too. They're both really terrific people who become friends of mine. But then, so that's Las Culturistas. And then I would say that the conversations that I had with the 4 ex-presidents gave me a lot of hope, because they still have a lot of hope in our country and believe that as long as people get out and vote and use their voices and, you know, participate and don't become apathetic, that we have a lot to be grateful for in this country. And that made me feel hopeful.
4: Yeah. You know, it really struck me. Joe Biden in particular seems so committed. He's really committed to this idea of our lack of division, right? He has a lot of faith in this being kind of like a perception and that people are more alike than not. You've seen this from angles we have not seen it from. So what do you think? Do you agree with that?
3: I mean, I think we're in a pretty divisive time, if I'm honest. But he may know more than I do. He traveled definitely more across our country than I have. And I'm sure, and I think he and President Obama both said that. They said that as they traveled, hello? Is it you? And both of them said that, you know, they said they think we're less divided than it seems. I don't know, you know, I'm not traveling around the country. I feel like we're living in a pretty divided time. I feel like I, you know people that can't talk to their own family members mm-hmm. about politics, which is such a bummer. I mean, I'm so happy. I miss my grandparents every single day, but I'm also so happy they're not alive to see that. Because they believed in, they loved to have their friends who they disagreed with over for dinner to discuss, to argue, you know? And then, and also they were willing to change their minds. I'm gonna say this in as short of a story as possible, but I feel like it's the perfect example. When my grandmother died, a man reached out to me and told me the story that John Meacham, who's a historian who I'm friendly with, took his friend, who's a professor or was a professor. This was a story now was sadly 8 years ago, but was a professor, a gay man who came and stayed and wanted to meet my grandparents, and they were traveling together, so they came and they had lunch. And as they were having lunch, my grandmother asked about, it was Caitlyn Jenner had just transitioned, and she asked about transgender rights. And they got into this conversation. And they both expressed their opinions. I mean, I wasn't there, but they both expressed their opinions. And I've met with this professor at 30 Rock, and he said afterwards, I just thought, why did I push? She was 94. Why did I push my ideas on her? You know, and he said, he also told me he's never got to come out to his grandmother, but he kind of felt like sharing at least his story to her kind of was like that. And anyway, he said that he left and he felt kind of guilty. Like, why did I fight with her? You know, but it's because she loved it. And then he received a letter in the mail, like maybe 2 weeks later or something, that said, you changed my mind.
4: Mm.
3: And I just thought, if a 94-year-old woman can sit, first of all, if the conversations aren't happening, then no minds are being changed.
4: Right.
3: If we're so impassioned by what we believe that we can't be open enough to, like, just hear from the other side, then I feel like we're not in a great spot. But also, if a 94-year-old can have an open enough conversation to change your mind, then hopefully all of us can.
4: Yep.
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4: I've been preparing to talk to you for a couple of weeks, and in that couple of weeks, a really interesting thing has happened that I'm curious to know if you've been paying attention to, and that is that another child of a former president has become all of a sudden very vocal in the public sphere and is talking to people, directly engaging them on the other side, and that's Hunter Biden.
3: Oh.
4: Have you been paying attention to what's going on there? No?
3: I mean, not really.
4: Yeah.
3: But I also have three children, a book club, but good. I mean, I have not been paying attention to that, but good for him.
4: Yeah. I oversee a podcast about civics at New Hampshire Public Radio called Civics 101, and you were raised by people for whom civics and public service are and were paramount. What do you think we need to do to get people to care more about civics, about public service, about bringing back, as you said, after January 6th, the America you used to know?
3: Mm-hmm. Well, I mean, I think it starts at home, you know, how you treat people. We were talking about our children, and I was like, I do feel like we're in a very interesting time to be young. And I mean, you know, in high school and college, because there's so much pressure for these kids to, like, be a good athlete and, you know, go to the right colleges. But I don't know that they're talking about, like, service, you know, being kind mm-hmm. as much as, which I think would be sort of an antidote for some of these statistics we're seeing on depression and anxiety and loneliness. You know, the antidote to that is helping somebody else. We all know that. And it's really true. So, okay, you asked me how we can get people to care. I mean, it's helping our children realize that that's the way to go. And I had a mom who was, I have a mom, but when I was little, my mother was so preternaturally calm and she did not push anything on us, which is why we're mediocre at everything. Like we'd be like, we want to quit piano. And she'd be like, good. You know? I'm like, we're done with soccer. They're like, we didn't want to drive you there anyway, you know? But she, which I think is like, why Barbara and I are both successful on our own too is like there was nobody hovering. I actually found a letter when I was a counselor at camp. I took AP classes my junior year and my mom was like, dear Jen, bad news. And I'm, you got a 2 on your Spanish AP. But the good news is you got a 5 in psychology and I didn't even know you took AP psychology. And it was like such a, I was reading like when we were visiting them in Texas and I was like, God, that's such a wake up call for somebody who's raising 3 children to be like, have you done your summer read? You know, it's like, no, just let them do it. But I think some of our emphasis, and this is, I feel like I can say this as a mom raising a 13-year-old, a 10 and a 6, our priorities on like, all of the, and you know, all of these things that aren't about kindness and, treating each other well. And you know, when you put so much emphasis on sort of caring about what people say about you online or what you look like online and all of that, it's like, it's taking us away from, I think, the civility and being kind and taking care of our neighbor as we'd like to be taken care of.
4: Yeah.
3: So I'm just trying to help encourage my kids to participate in things like that. I mean, it also helps that they're average like I am. They're exceptional. But I mean, they're not like...
4: They're perfect.
3: They're not like, you know, we're not traveling across state lines for any sports yet. You know
4: right.
3: what I'm saying?
4: Right.
3: And if y'all are, good for you. No judgment. I'm just saying, I think put the same amount of emphasis on that type of thing as we do sports and academics.
4: I'd love to get to a couple of audience questions. There's one that I really love, and I'm going to be honest, it was also on my list. What do you think of your dad's paintings?
3: Well, I love my dad's paintings. Thank you for asking. Because I can be like, hey, Dad, here's my wallpaper. Paint me an owl. And he'll do it. I mean, it's really cool. It's so interesting because it's kind of changed him. And I think he was always very curious. And that's what makes a good leader, I think. Somebody that can listen and ask questions and, you know, be interested in others. But he was not interested in art. And in fact, he'll like ask my mom. He'll be like, I love this artist. And she'll say, we had one of those hanging in the White House for 8 years. But he's really disciplined. He's always been very disciplined, but he paints for like 4 hours a day. Hmm. He took many lessons with many teachers, but he also did a class at the MoMA online. He and my mom now like do art dates. So it's like completely changed his life, and it's wonderful to have a dad that's an artist because I don't have a bare wall in my house.
4: Mm. You know, I'll tell you something. You may have heard this before. Every time I tell somebody that I like your dad's art, the other person goes, oh, me too. I thought I was alone. Like, your dad has fans. Like,
3: he's a good artist.
4: He is a very good artist. Okay, another
3: And he's also improved. So if you Google the one of him naked in the bathtub, don't judge
4: him. Oh, we remember.
3: By the way, I want that. When he's gone, I'm like, I want to hang that naked in the bathtub picture. It's foot down. You can't see anything, y'all. Y'all started to Google it right now. Somebody was like, what can you see?
4: It's a vibe.
3: It's
4: good.
3: It's a vibe, but you can't see.
4: No. It's not obscene.
3: No.
4: It's artsy. Somebody else wants to know, what is one book you think should be required reading for all adults?
3: For all adults?
4: For all adults.
3: Well,
4: no pressure.
3: I know. That's a very hard question. But I'll say, like, my gateway book as a young adult that made me realize that books could be more than just, like, obsession. I loved, like, Nancy Drew and the Babysitter's Club. Those girls were, like, my besties. I loved, you know, the first book where I was like, whoa, this made me really think and books can really create empathy was The Bluest Eye by Toni Morrison. And I go back to read it like, oh, look, somebody clapped back there. One small clap. And I go back and reread it every couple years. So I would say if the goal is to create empathy, which books, reading fiction does. Reading nonfiction does not create empathy because, and so men in particular, we did a story with Amor Tolles about this, because, you know, when you're reading nonfiction, it tells you the facts. You're just reading to read.
4: About World War II.
3: Yeah, exactly. About Abraham Lincoln. Exactly. You're like, okay, we know. But that, when you're reading fiction, you have to imagine what it would be like. And I mean, I guess, would have to imagine what it'd be like to be Abraham Lincoln. But reading fiction is particularly important for men and young men and all of us.
4: I know that you've interviewed thousands of people. You told me you've been on today's show for 17 years, which is astonishing. You also have a podcast on which you talk to people. Do you still have a dream interview?
3: God, it'd be so sad if I don't. I mean, I have one, but I'm not going to say it.
4: Okay. What about a favorite interview? A lot of people ask that question.
3: Because I feel like
4: well.
3: It won't come true.
4: Uh-oh.
3: It's like a wish.
4: You can manifest it right here.
3: I know I can't. Because it may be coming to fruition, so I got to just keep it just deep inside and hope it happens.
4: Okay, lock it up.
3: Thank you. Locked in. My favorite interview was Maya Angelou, and I was pregnant with my daughter Mila, who is now 13 years old, and I was hugely pregnant. Like, I think I must have, Mila was born in April, and I'm pretty sure I interviewed her in March, and it was at her home in Harlem, and she had written a book, so this is like even more crazy, called Mom, Me, Mom. So I was talking to her about what she was like, what her mother was like to raise her, and what she was like as a single mother to her son. And she passed away relatively soon after. But I just couldn't, and I wept at her kitchen table. Because imagine sitting across from Maya Angelou and hearing what it meant to be a mother when I was carrying my little Mila, who was not named after her, but sounds similar. It just was a really incredibly impactful interview.
4: Yeah.
2: Jenna Bush Hager of NBC, joined in conversation by Rebecca Lavoy of New Hampshire Public Radio.
4: So somebody else asked this question. I just want to be clear it's not me, okay? This one isn't me. You were a teenager when your father ran for president. You were very much in the public eye at that time. Is there advice that you would give yourself if you go back in time and talk to her?
3: No, because you got to make mistakes. And I did, y'all, and it was fine. And actually, I always say, I mean, maybe I would say don't wear the toe ring to court. But like, no, I did. But no, and I think like the best gift my parents and people, like somebody even said it today, like the it's a compliment, but the thing that people say most to Barbara and to me is y'all are both so normal. So no, they didn't use the word normal today. It was like, I can't remember. So you yell it if you remember it. But, it's that, like, you're so grounded or so something. And it's because my parents let us be kids, you know, and we did not want our dad to run for president. Maybe I would say, don't tell him he's going to lose. Cause we did.
4: So that's true. Cause I've always read that you guys asked your dad to not run for president.
3: Yeah.
4: Is that true?
3: He sat us down. Actually, yes. He sat us down and was like, I think I'm going to run for president. And we cried in unison, Barbara and I. And we were like, you're going to ruin our lives. I mean, we were very normal teenagers.
4: Yeah.
3: And we told him he was going to ruin our lives. We told him, fine, you can run, but you're going to lose. Anyway, so I regret that. But we've done a public apology in a forum sort of like this. He accepted. And we've all moved past it.
4: Right, right.
3: But I mean, I think that's the other thing with it's happening with kids. It's like there's so much pressure to be perfect because of everything exists online. And I think that's so unfair to our children not to expect them to mess up every once in a while. And we did it publicly, and we're both very happy adults.
4: You were really like the final children of a president that did not have the social media age all around you. You kind of like dodged it.
3: Well, we did, but we didn't dodge it.
4: Yeah,
3: we were on the cover of People magazine.
4: I remember. So,
3: I mean, we dodged social media. We didn't dodge other things.
4: So one of the books that you've fallen in love with and that you've chosen for your imprint is June Baby by debut author Shannon Garvey, who we're about to talk to. What was it about this book that made you want to publish it?
3: Well, I love this book so much. I'm jealous that all of you have yet to read it. And maybe some of you have read it. But good. I know, that's fun because it's been out for a little bit. But I loved it because I've already said this to Shannon, but she reminds me of a young Lily King. It's
4: great author, Lily King.
3: Yes, yeah. And so is Shannon Garvey. She's a beautiful writer. It's such an immersive experience, but it also is about sort of a late coming of age story of a woman who's just trying to find her way. And I don't want to take any more time because I feel like Shannon should come out here.
4: Let's bring her out.
3: Okay.
4: Shannon Garvey. Happy June, by the way.
5: Happy June to you. Thank
4: finally
5: you.
4: Finally here in New Hampshire. I know you live here, so It's been like December until like last week. Congratulations on your debut novel.
5: Thank you.
4: I have
5: so much
4: to ask, I read this book so quickly, and I just thought immediately, this person, this author has a relationship with this place, Block Island, where the book takes place. Can you talk about that relationship and what is behind the story?
2: Rebecca Lavoie of New Hampshire Public Radio.
5: Yeah, so I'm from Warwick, Rhode Island. And we would go to the beach down like South County, and on clear days you could like see Block Island sparkling out in the distance. And my mother and I would, when I got older, go over for day trips, and we'd ride our bikes and we'd hike and we'd swim. My mother and I are very similar, like outdoorsy people. But we would always leave kind of on the last ferry, and it's so dramatic, like the sun sets on the other side of the island, and so it's just aglow with beautiful orange light. And I always wondered what was going on when the last ferry leaves, and who got to live there, and who got to work there. And I also think there's something so interesting about islands. They're truly this microcosm. You're out in the middle of the ocean, and people work and choose and are very intentional about being there. And so it was always someplace that I had a fascination with. And I worked as a housekeeper there while I was writing this novel.
4: So Ruth, your main character in the novel, does have this kind of like sort of like transient relationship with real life, right? She's an adult. She's in her 20s, but she's still working summer work. She's still doing seasonal travel. She still is attached to this place, which isn't a place she can afford to live.
5: Right.
4: Why do you think it's important to write about a character in this space? So many novels focus on people who already have money, who already are established, and who are dealing with some small conflict. But this is like a tumultuous moment for this character.
5: Yeah, so there's a couple pieces there. I waited tables for a long time, and that was a very intentional choice. I wanted to be an author, and so I quit. I was working as a copywriter at a marketing agency, and I moved back to Portsmouth, and I wanted to write in the mornings, and I waited tables at night. And that was kind of like a 10-year stretch. And so that culture I have so much love for, and I think I've met so many interesting people who do work in restaurants and are so creative, and working like so many different jobs. So there was that piece of it, and kind of like I was just saying, to be on Block Island is difficult, unless you can truly afford to buy a home there. And I was really interested in when a place is kind of your heart's home, but you might not necessarily have a place there. So there were a lot of tension and interesting relationships within that I felt could feed a novel. And also, she's 27, and I do think there's this interesting piece of kind of like a real job, right? Which, you know, means different things to different people. But I know so many people who travel and work and are in amazingly beautiful places because of their transient work. You know, they work at restaurants in Colorado in the winter and then the Caribbean in the, but, and just how valuable that also is. And different life paths. That's also a lot of what this book is about, too.
2: Shannon Garvey, her book, June Baby, a novel.
3: Yeah. Which is why the cover, I wish we had one
4: right
3: up here.
4: It's right there.
2: Jenna Bush Hager of NBC.
3: I can't see a thing. The cover is so beautiful because it kind of, it's like she's trying to find her way.
4: Yeah.
3: Which way is she going to head?
4: Yeah. You know, you and I have one thing in common is that we both went to UNH. Mm-hmm. Go Wildcats. I had a professor there who I took like 5 classes with because I loved him so much, a literature professor, Fred Metting. He told me that you should always pay attention to a character who's a writer in a book.
5: Yeah.
4: Because that character is a stand-in for the writer of the book.
5: Yeah.
4: So, where are the contours and lines drawn? How did you think about which part of yourself to not include in the book?
5: So, kind of along that same line of working in restaurants with all these creative people, I think that there's something so interesting about, and which I did, like I decided I wanted to be an author. And when you're working on something, it is a clear path. And the long nights and when people are rude to you and whatever, it's all worth it. And then if you kind of lapse that and if you're not working on something and you're not pursuing your goal, at least for me, I felt incredibly frustrated, like had so much of this built up energy that I wasn't directing where I wanted it to go. And I feel like Ruth, she definitely has that. We have that in common. And hers was a lot more compounded because she is quite stagnant. And a lot of that has to do with her grief over losing her mother when she was 17. And so hers is definitely kind of more magnified than what I experienced. But that frustration I was really interested in playing with, and just the idea of like, what do you think your potential is? What do you want to do with your life? And are you really showing up each day to make that happen?
4: Mm. What spoke to you most, Jenna, about working with Shannon to get this book into the world? Like, why were you driven to do it?
3: Well, because I love it, first and foremost, and I'm so excited for y'all to read it. I love a late coming of age story in general. Writers and Lovers by Lily King. I mean, I know I keep saying Lily King over and over, and I actually sent her a book in the mail this week. Because I like this. I think it's like kind of goes on par with what I was saying about the pressure that we put on people to do one thing.
4: Mm-hmm.
3: And so this is a book about a woman trying to figure out what her thing is. Mm-hmm. And it's also about grief. Although it's super hopeful. But she lost her mother. I think one thing that Shannon hasn't said that I think is wildly inspirational and interesting is like, I mean, talk about, see, this is when I moderate the moderator, and I haven't had to do it once. You're so good at your job. But, like, what was the final catalyst for, like, okay, I'm moving to Block Island? Like, I know some of it became autobiographical. You know, can I say that word? Nope. In a way that you never would have expected.
5: Yeah, so it's a bit of a long story.
3: You can do it.
4: Tell us.
5: So I started this book in between my MFA years, and Ruth arrived to me and her cottage arrived to me first, and really the place of Block Island, like I said, I was so interested in exploring. But when I was kind of trying to figure out who Ruth was and what her pain was, because I knew she had it and I was just trying to understand what it was, it arrived to me that she had lost her mother when she was 17, and for some reason it was from breast cancer specifically. And I will say, as a writer, there are some moments that arrive that are kind of final. You know, so much changes from draft to draft, but some moments it's like, it's a door, it's not a window, and that's really all you can move forward with. And I remember being really scared about that. I'm very close with my mother. I didn't want to go to those mental places of trying to empathize or consider what that might feel like. And so I kind of was writing around it. But the summer was approaching and I knew I wanted to work on Block Island. And I was like, it's got to be in the summer. This is a summer book. and I was applying for grants, I was applying for jobs, and it was one of those things where it just wasn't working out. It was kind of sticky. But then my mother called me with her breast cancer diagnosis in March, and everything fell away. Mm-hmm. So life steps in, and sorry.
3: I've already cried four times. Yeah.
5: She's amazing.
3: But
5: it's just like, I can't talk about it without.
3: Do you also think there's something really therapeutic about talking to her?
5: Yeah, yes. She's so healthy.
4: There are so many tissues in these persons, by the way.
5: But yeah, so I'm very close with her, and it was kind of a very clear thing for me that I was going to be very present with her through this process. And so I spent the summer, I was working at the Black Birch in Kittery. And I would work, and then I would drive down to Rhode Island and go to her chemo appointments with her, her oncology appointments, and then drive back and wait tables. And obviously I was trying to be a rock for her, and then I would come home and have a lot of emotions. So the summer goes on, and she's healing kind of in August, and I kind of pick my head up, and I am sad, and I've went through this thing with her, and I have this book in my heart that I

0: work on, obviously not because I had to do something else, just that when you're held back from that thing that I was talking about earlier. And I was going into work one day, and I pulled up the Block Island, who is hiring. They have like a PDF. It's really cute. And I wasn't expecting to find anything because it was the end of the summer. It was the end of the season, and an inn was hiring for a single fall housekeeper, and they had housing included. And I reached out, and I went in, and I was sweeping the floor, and my phone buzzed, and I was on a boat 2 weeks later to work out there. And I was out there for Labor Day to November 5th, and I would wake up and write in a little cottage where, you know, like the birds would wake you up. And then I would go over to the inn and clean rooms, scrub toilets, change beds, the whole nine. And in the afternoon, I just traversed the island, and really, I mean, it healed me from a personal place, but I also really overhauled the draft and left with a complete final draft. And the color of the place just, I think, added so much depth from being there. Mm-hmm. So it's the best thing I've ever done for myself for many reasons. But, yeah, it's one of those moments where, like, the universe reached its hand out, and I just feel incredibly lucky.
1: Part of the Seacoast Lit Fest. We're hearing from Jenna Bush Hager of NBC, Rebecca Lavoy of New Hampshire Public Radio, and Shannon Garvey, her book, June Baby, a novel.
2: Yeah. I'll say that Shannon is one of at least two that I can think of, three authors that I'm working with who had something like that happen. Mm-hmm. And it's like some of, you know, writing is vulnerable. Knowing mm-hmm. you want to publish something yeah. is hard. Not only is the work hard, but it's like then actually going through with it can be difficult. And sometimes you're one of at least two who said, like, the scary things had happened. They were worried about something, you know, mm-hmm. something scary had happened. And then it's like sort of like, forget it. It's, you know, yeah. We have one life. Yeah. Like, let's go. I think it's pretty amazing.
3: And it's reflected in the book, which is kind of astonishing. And the thing that, like, can't escape me is that, first of all, Ruth, the writer in the book, gets a big break.
0: Yeah.
3: Kind of squanders it, kind of doesn't squander it, as, like, a lot of people do when they're launching, right? Yeah. And her friend is like, if you ruin this yeah. for yourself, I'm going to kill you. And it's, like, so relatable. But you wrote this book in a beach place. Mm-hmm. And I guarantee this summer you're going to be on a beach and see people reading your book. Yes.
1: Rebecca Lavoy of New Hampshire Public Radio.
0: I can't wait to see it. I think I would freak out. I would approach them for sure.
2: You guys, take pictures on the beaches.
0: Yes. I'd love to see it on the beach.
2: Take pictures with the book on the beach and tag us.
0: Yes, yes, yes.
2: Thousand Voices so we can see it, please.
0: It brings me so much joy.
3: Yes. Well, what has this experience been like? Getting in the Jenna Bush imprint and being like, this is your debut book. This is like I feel like I'm having a dream for you right now.
0: Yeah, I have this joke with my friends where it's like, I'm just happy to be here. But I really am just happy to be here. But I will say that I think to want to publish a book and to sit down every day and to go through the querying process and all of the rejection, you know, I mean, I think I queried like 130 agents or something. You really do, I think, have to have kind of this delusional self-belief and like big dreams, but I will say I think that this experience has outlived my dreams and my wildest expectations. So I'm just incredibly happy to be here. Thank you for having me.
3: I have a question about another important character in the book who's not mm-hmm. in the book, but is all through the book.
0: Yeah.
3: There's a woman, Diana, who Ruth goes essentially to live with when she goes to Block Island after she has this very strained relationship with her dad. And, you know, there's a big twist about Diana, which I won't spoil.
2: Don't say it.
3: But there is something to me about a person who is not your parent, but becomes your parent, like mm-hmm. in a different way. Did you have somebody like that in your life?
0: Such a good question. I have had so many incredible mentors, and my mom, she's one of six, but five girls. So I've had a lot of aunt figures in my life, who they're the best. And, but I will say specifically Diana, she was like this dream character, so fun to write. And she's not only a second mother figure to Ruth, but she's also like a creative mentor.

0: And I think I was kind of writing a mentor for myself, not out of lack for one, but just kind of like, what would that look like if I moved to Block Island? And Diana specifically has this amazing house, and she is kind of a recluse artist. She had a really public life in photography, and then she's kind of like secluded herself onto Block Island. And that is also a little bit of like, ooh, what would that feel like?
1: Right.
0: And it's a little bit of a facet of myself that I could see being like a kooky older woman who wants to be secluded by themselves on the island. So I love Diana so much. I think she's fascinating. I don't know all that I want to know about her.
1: Right.
0: But I do love and respect so much their relationship. And I think it's so beautiful in life when people step up for other people in a way that, you know, they're not specifically called on to do other than like their own feelings.
1: Right. The book is to me so much about liminal space. It's like about the in-between.
2: Yes.
1: Something's
2: yes.
1: about to happen. Something could happen. Is it a different timeline in which something happened?
0: Yeah.
1: Part of that are these two, again, I don't want to spoil it, non-romantic relationships.
0: Mm-hmm.
1: Basically, as far as I'm, like, two men who aren't good enough for your main character, in my opinion. When this book is over, do you like to imagine what Ruth is doing next? Because I'm thinking about it all the time.
2: Do you remember when we first met? I feel like I asked you that.
0: No, I don't remember that.
2: Because I loved the end scene
1: Me too.
2: I loved it. And we're not going to tell you what the end scene was, and we're not going to tell you anything. But...
0: Yeah, I think that the first version I wrote, or, you know, and there's been so many, but there was a lot more explaining about her life at the end. And at a certain point, it felt too prescriptive. And I really just wanted to end in the fact that I knew she was going to figure it out for herself, whatever that meant. And I knew, and like a big part of it that I've spoken about is like that frustrated energy when you're not living up to your own potential. And like that is her journey throughout this book. And I felt like I left her in a really good place. And I will say that final scene, the meeting of the characters in that felt very final and to me.
1: Yeah.
0: Yeah.
3: Shannon Garvey, her book, June Baby, a novel. Part of the Sea Coast Lit Fest?
1: Not me. I want to know what she's up to. Which is, that's the whole point, is to keep your wantings to
2: like
1: still
2: you
1: know.
2: You still care.
1: Propulsive through the end.
2: Yes.
1: Who are your favorite authors? Somebody in that bunch of people in the audience actually wanted to
0: know. Yeah, okay. My favorite book and an author who I love so much, so Annie Dillard and The May Trees specifically. She is really a lyrical, beautiful writer. The descriptions are so of nature, so beautiful. And I feel like she writes these small moments really incredibly well. And that's what I love to write as well, is kind of like zooming in on a moment and being as sensory as I can. And she does that beautifully. And The May Trees is set out in Provincetown, and it's just gorgeous. I will also say John Steinbeck is a favorite author of mine, and I think he does those small moments perfectly well as well. And in these compulsive, you know, stories and, like, plot-heavy stories, and he does character so well, I think, as well.
1: Right.
0: I would also say Elena Ferrante.
2: Oh, yeah, me too.
0: Yeah. Mm. I read... The summer before I moved to Block Island, I got really, like, I had a really intense summer cold, and I read the Neapolitan Quartet, and...
2: I don't want an intense summer cold, but I kind of want one just to read everything.
0: I know.
2: I don't want one.
0: It was crazy, but it was so... her world is so, like, vast, but also small. You know, it's that small town thing that I think is so incredible, and... the scope of those novels. So I think that really like kicked me into like, I'm going to write a novel and I'm going to sit down every day and we're going to figure this arc out. And yeah.
1: I mean, you talked about this big process and this labor of love and having to go to this different place and it all coming together while you were doing all these other things. Now you're a published author. The book is going to be super successful. Are you already writing?
2: She's already a national bestseller.
1: Yeah, you are.
0: Sorry, thanks, guys.
1: In your writer's mind, are you already thinking about the next journey you're going to have to take?
0: I'm in one. I'm writing one.
1: Oh, yeah.
0: And it's the best. Sitting down, this is the best. I mean, this is amazing and incredible, and meeting people is incredible, and hearing how the book resonates with people is amazing. But I will say it is the art of it that I love the most, and sitting down every day, and it's kind of like I'm not the one to coin this, but you're in like a love affair with the work, and you just want to go and spend time with it every day. So I'm really excited.
1: So Jenna, I have to ask you this question as the final question, because there might be somebody here who actually needs to know this answer. You champion writers, you discover writers, you make writers successful, you actually have that platform, and this is your passion.
3: Rebecca Lavoie of New Hampshire Public Radio.
1: What is the advice that you would give a young writer if they hope to one day have the opportunity to meet somebody like you?
2: I mean, shoot your shot, you know? One of the authors that I'm like, you haven't met yet. We need to do like a festival.
1: I know.
2: One of the authors that we published, and she hit the New York Times bestseller list for her second book, met me. I never had met her, and her son knew my son, and I wrote her and I said, do you want to get our sons together? And I was planning actually to leave because my daughter was going to hang, and she's 13, she's allowed to babysit, and get like a little exercise, but it made me feel less guilty if they could be together. And she was like, yes, I'm just running late, I'm writing. And then she got there and she's like, he has separation anxiety, can I stay? And I was like, taking off my shoelaces. It's like, yes, of course you can. And she told me what she was writing. And I was so inspired by how thoughtful it was. I was like, send it to me. And we've published two of her books. We publish one next year. She has a 9-book plan. She's like crazy. Mm-hmm. And I just think, you know, she'd already written two of these books. Mm. She'd already put in the hard work. She was just scared to talk about it. And it was her New Year's resolution. She's the one that is a little bit like Shannon, where she faced really bad postpartum depression, really bad during COVID. And she'd always wanted to write. But she was kind of scared. And then after that, she was like, no, I've like faced the lowest of the low. I'm going to do it. And then she had rejection after rejection after rejection after rejection. And she had not even told people besides her husband that she was writing. She was like too, yeah. I don't know. She didn't want to put herself out there like that in case it never happened. Because it does, you know, there's many people it does not happen for. And so it was her New Year's resolution to talk about it, like to just talk about it. And she was not pitching me. I invited her. This was not like any sort of, and I believe me, like, you know, it was just like.
1: You would know.
2: I would know. And she just, and this was like January the 7th.
3: Jenna Bush Hager of NBC.
1: Wow.
2: And her New Year's resolution was to talk about it. And I said, what are you writing? And she said, 2 weeks before, and she's kind of shy. A lot of writers are introverted. She said, 2 weeks before I would have said, like not even texted, I'm sorry, I got caught up writing. And if you had said, what are you writing? She was, have not answered the question, but she did. And now the rest is history. So I think, you know, work hard like they all have, and all of every single one has faced rejection, and that's hard, but you persist against it and shoot your shot.
1: That's good life advice, not just good author
2: advice.
1: Yes,
2: I mean, we all face rejection every single day. It's like the other thing, all roads lead back to my kids, but I'm trying to teach them that like they're going to be left out. They're going to face rejection constantly, and it's sort of what they do with it.
1: Yeah. All right, house lights. Can you bring out the lights if we can take a photo? You got your phone, Bob?
4: Ready.
1: All right.
2: Okay. So Yay. If you guys will hold your books up, we're going to take a picture. Wait, do they have to stand up? What's better?
4: I would do the best.
2: Oh, and up here, too. Wow. Thank you.
1: Jenna Bush Hager. And Shannon Garvey, thank you so much.
3: This event took place in mid-June, part of the Seacoast Lit Fest in Portsmouth, New Hampshire. Jenna Bush Hager, one of the co-hosts of Today with Jenna and Chanel on NBC, also founder of Read with Jenna, discussing her book club, joined in conversation by Rebecca Lavoie of New Hampshire Public Radio and author Shannon Garvey, her book, June Baby, a Novel. Next on C-SPAN Radio, Martha Raddatz, ABC Chief Global Affairs Correspondent. Her latest book is about American service members and their families. The name of the book, The Hero Next Door, Stories of Patriotism and Purpose. She discussed her book mid-May at the Commonwealth Club World Affairs of California, joined by Dan Ashley, anchor for ABC News 7, San Francisco.
4: It is my great pleasure to introduce today's special guest, a very familiar face, Martha Raddatz, author of The Hero Next Door, Stories of Patriotism and Purpose. Martha, as you know, is an award-winning journalist who serves as ABC's chief global affairs correspondent and co-anchor of This Week with George Stephanopoulos. She has covered national security, foreign policy, and politics for decades, reporting from the Pentagon, the State Department, the White House, and conflict zones all around the world. Martha serves on the board of the Bob Woodruff Foundation, which supports wounded veterans and their families. In 2018, she was awarded the George C. Marshall Medal from the Association of the United States Army for her sustained commitment to the women and men of America's armed forces. Please give a warm welcome to Martha Raddatz, and congratulations on your new book.
5: Thank you. Thank you.
4: Great to be with you, Martha.
5: Great to be here. It's one of my favorite cities, everybody's favorite city, right?
4: It is a lovely place. Thank you. Well, there's so much to talk about, but I want to begin with just the concept of the book, Stories of Patriotism and Purpose, which in your years of covering the military, you certainly got a great sense of that. What was the genesis for this book, and why now?
5: I think one of the reasons that I use the words patriotism and purpose is because these are stories about people who served in the military or families who had service members who I've known, many of them, for decades, and covered battles they were in, or covered what happened to their spouse or someone else in their family. And I wanted to not only look at that defining moment, but I wanted to talk about what had happened since. I actually wrote a book in 2007 called The Long Road Home, and there were people, it was about one battle in Iraq. So those are definitely the people I've known for more than 20 years. And there are several of them who have gone on to do amazing things, others who have struggled, but talked to me about it over the years. And I thought it was so important and such a great message to people and things we can all take away in the military or not in the military about finding another purpose. I think one of the hardest things for people in the service who get out, and some of these people are still active duty, but for those who get out, who've served and who've served again and again and again and deployed, is finding purpose. There's a group in here called the Brotherhood. They were all in that battle in 2000. The battle was 2004. And they banded together. They all have pretty serious post-traumatic stress. And I think in many ways, and I tell Eric Berkwin, who is just the dearest man and has four kids and a family and is thriving, but I know every day he gets up and it's hard to stay alive. And I always tell Eric and the others that I think what they have done since the day of that battle that was so traumatic and they lost so many friends is more courageous in many ways than what they did that day. Mm. I also feel very strongly about the fact that so few people serve, 1%, right? And that I don't want the rest of America's citizens to lose track of those people, to lose a connection with them, to know what they're doing and know how unique it is what they are doing. I also cover the military, obviously, and I want to report on what goes wrong. But for me, it's always been partly, I just really want to get to know people. So I start from an area of respect, and then we go from there.
4: It sort of struck me as challenging for us here, because our geographic isolation gives us so many advantages, but it also divorces us sometimes from what our military is doing half a world away. And it's easy sometimes to forget that they're over there serving, even when there's not a conflict, but certainly when there is a conflict, as there is now, because so few people from a percentage basis actually serve.
5: Exactly that. I mean, we do lose that connection. And by the way, I've told people I know in the military, friends, like, it is not just up to us to try to connect with you guys. It's also up to you to try to connect with us. And so I'm thankful to the people who agreed to talk about their lives and share their lives. And that is certainly what I asked them to do when I started writing this book, and the impact that I hoped it would have is that they could tell their stories and they could tell what they've gone through since or what they went through that day so people could relate to that. So that somehow, and I've described myself even like when I'm in conflict zones and I'm talking to a spouse, for instance, is sort of this connective tissue mm-hmm. between them and try for each, and I shouldn't say side, but each population to connect with each other and to understand each other in different ways. Like, I've asked friends in the service, like, how many civilian friends do you have? Come on. Because it's easy not to have any. It's easy to say no one understands me or no one understands what I've been through. But I really think we as citizens should make a real effort to connect and know them in ways we haven't before.
4: There's so many stories, obviously, of service and sacrifice. How did you curate which stories that you wanted to tell?
5: I think the process? It was hard, and yet in some ways it was easy. I certainly wanted to get a variety and different services and different perspectives. You know, we go from the first couple of chapters are really harrowing situations, and the last couple of chapters are, there's a chapter about two mothers I have known for more than 20 years whose sons were brain damaged in 2005 when an IED exploded, and what they have done since. And I the only thing I'll say, because it's honestly, a friend of mine said he was just finishing the book on an airplane and wondered, and the lady next to him was probably wondering why he was crying. It is because Debbie Schultz was 49 years old when her 21-year-old son was terribly brain injured, and she has been caring for him ever since. She's 70 years old now, and her life has been devoted to him, and she is the most, just the loveliest person you ever want to meet. No bitterness. I mean, it's been really, really hard. I mean, Stephen's doing really well now, but he's, you know, a 6-foot guy who she helps walk, and she has just never given up. The chapter's called A Mother's Love. So you have that, or you have the first chapter is about a man named Kevin Schaefer. This actually, I added. He wasn't originally in this. And then
4: really?
5: I ended up interviewing him for ABC. And a lot of these people I've clearly met through ABC News. And Kevin Schaefer, a Navy officer, was in the Pentagon the day it was hit. 9/11, barely survived. And I found out about a year and a half ago, because the CIA facilitated him talking finally. Kevin went from being attacked by Osama bin Laden, like we all were in the country, but Kevin really barely survived, to being on the team that helped find Osama bin Laden. And that circular story of that 9/11 generation was pretty extraordinary. So, and in my reporting and in my interviews with others, I knew this guy, Steve Workman, had helped pull him out. And I tracked down Steve Workman, and his story is just mind-blowing about not only what he did that day, but he told me what he'd done in the days after that, which I don't think many people had ever talked to him about. So I am just, you know, I feel like these people have been a gift to me, mm-hmm. and it's a gift I want to share. I've seen when I have a hard day, or when you have a challenging day, think about some of these people and you'll get through your day pretty easily.
3: Martha Raddatz of ABC News, The Hero Next Door. speaking with news anchor Dan Ashley, ABC 7 News, San Francisco.
4: Well, and the book is dripping with emotion, and you really do get the sense of how much the people you highlight have given to this country. And listen to just the first line. If she talked about Kevin Schaefer, I was going to actually read this before she brought it up, but bands of scar tissue still color the seared skin on Kevin Schaefer's hands, arms, and face. The gash in the hollow of his neck has healed into a deep purple thread. Those are the visible wounds suffered at the Pentagon during the terrorist attacks on September 11, 2001 that left thousands dead, thousands more. And then she talks about the psychological wounds. But there's so many stories like this in this book. Does any one particular person stand out more than the others?
5: Heck no, I can't say that. It's like choosing.
4: In terms of, not necessarily in the book, but in terms of what touched your heart most profoundly.
5: I think the people I've known the longest, and that is the Brotherhood, the men who, like read the first part of that. I love that. I can't tell you which page it's on.
4: No, I don't know if
5: but
4: I'm
5: it's
4: more.
5: The look in the chapters and the brother. I'm sorry, I'm just like really bossy. So. It's in the chapters, but I'll tell you about them. It's so it's Eric Burke.
4: Oh yeah,
5: Carol. Okay, it's just the start of this, and I kind of just it tells the story of them. So they were just quickly they were in this battle in 2004 in Baghdad, Sadr City. Most of them were trapped on a roof for hours. They're 20-year-olds, you know. They're kids. They've never been to war. And it's hard to remember that now, but they had never been to war. They went, I say, you know, from their minivans to the Humvees. And within 4 days, they were in a horrific battle. 8 guys died, including one of Eric's best friends. But 20 years plus later.
4: Why don't you read it?
5: Okay.
4: I'd rather hear you read it.
5: All right. The Brotherhood, Ben Hayhurst, Eric Berquin, Carl Wild, and Aaron Fowler. They pitch tents with precision, build campfires with ease, and hike and fish with purpose. For 10 days in the Alaskan wilderness in the summer of 2024, these former soldiers are young men again, the men they used to be, imbued with a supreme sense of confidence and invincibility. Towels snap at bare behinds, pranks are planned for nightfall, and competition is constant. The familiar ribbing began as soon as the men arrived, toting their fishing gear, backpacks, and boots. Towering over the others at 6'5", bearded and tattooed, Eric Berquin was jokingly likened to the mythical Sasquatch. Carl Wild, the smallest at 5'8", is the Hobbit, and with his ponytail peeking from under his cap, Aaron Fowler was quickly given the moniker the Hippie. To an outsider, these bearded men in their 40s would seem like any band of best buddies moving through life stages together, but these men are different. While this wilderness adventure is a welcome escape, these soldiers are not the men they used to be. They say they never will be. They are fragile and vulnerable. Combat has changed them all. Physical injuries still plague them, but it is the invisible wounds that can bring them to their knees. Anyway, they are amazing men. That's touching. There's another family from that day whose son was killed in that battle, who I've also become very close to. They live in Texas, the Arciagas, and what happened to their family after that is horrible. But there's also, like, there's Daniel Theriot, who is an F-18 Navy pilot who did bombing runs over Syria and many combat hours during her years as an F-18 pilot. I met her in 2019 because a friend of mine who was a woman named Rosemary Mariner, who was a captain in the Navy, and she was in the first class of 8 women who would fly aircraft, would fly combat, not combat missions. She fought to get women in combat. She went to the Hill all the time. I became very close to Rosemary. She was practically the first person I ever met when I covered the Pentagon. They went on to lift the combat restrictions. Rosemary was very much behind that, and whatever you all feel about that, Rosemary never wanted the women to have special treatment. She wanted them to have equal treatment. And if you are in the military and you are not taking the same risks as the others, then you're not really looked at as an equal. So Rosemary fought for that. She died of cancer in 2019. Mm-hmm. And there's a young woman named Danielle Theriot, who's the woman in here, who fought to have an all-female flyover at her funeral at a small town in Tennessee. So I met Danielle that day and the other all-female pilots after the funeral service, and I just thought she was such a magnificent example of the kind of woman that Rosemary would have been so proud to know, and that all those young women had flown combat missions. So she is profiled as well. There is a Charles Wingnut Wickware I met on an aircraft carrier in 2016. He too was flying bombing runs, and he was fascinating to me because he's also an artist, and he makes beautiful videos, but also paintings and drawings. And he was the son of two artists, raised in Oahu. So I love kind of that, like the artist fighter pilot. So the stories are all very different. There's some that I guarantee you will cry over, and the others that are just enlightening. My friend Rocco Armando saved the life. He's a neurosurgeon. He was an Army neurosurgeon. He helped save the life of my colleague, Bob Woodruff, who was blown up by an IED in 2006. And I met Rocco then. And then a couple of years ago, I was in Ukraine, and at the hospital closest to the front lines, there was Rocco doing brain surgery on wounded Ukrainians. He volunteers. He goes over two or three times a year still to do brain surgery. Not something I ever thought I would be watching, and I can't say I watched closely, but he's just an amazing. And that's what I mean, like finding that purpose.
4: Right.
5: And Rocco's purpose, I mean, he has a private practice in D.C., or works at a hospital. I don't know if you have a private practice as a neurosurgeon, but he has found that purpose to continue to serve in some way. And all of the people in here have done that.
4: Well, and it's obviously very inspiring. It's sort of a call to action to all of us in some ways to find ways that we can contribute. And they have made such remarkable and profound contributions and sacrifices. Maybe we can't all do that, but you definitely come away thinking, I should do more.
5: I think that's right. Or not even I should do more, that you should know that you can do that, that you can find that purpose somehow, that you can find goals. I love that you use the word contribute. That's one of my favorite words, because I always say that to my adult children or grandchildren. It's like one of the things you want to do is contribute. And whether that means, you know, baking a pie for the family or whatever extreme thing you want to do, that you contribute to society, that you contribute to try to make the world a better place. And again, that can be a small thing. My daughter-in-law is one of the best, she's a child psychologist, she's one of the best bakers in the world. And, you know, she contributes at every holiday. So obviously she does in her job as well. But just something that makes you feel like you're giving. And I think that's the definition of purpose.
4: Well, you know, and we talk a lot about how divided we are as a country, but really what unites us is always stronger than what divides us. And I think recognizing the contributions of so many people, like as you did in this book, remind us that we do have a common purpose as a nation, you know, and that serving others and sacrificing for the greater good has always defined who America and Americans are all about.
5: It's true. I mean, it is true. And it's, and when we talk about, obviously the country's pretty divided, if you can find ways that make you feel like it isn't, or you find common purpose, or you find common friends, or you find whatever you can to get over that divide, it'll do nothing but help.
3: 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Her book, The Hero Next Door: Stories of Patriotism and Purpose.
4: Well, let's go back in time for a little bit, because, Martha, you've had such a storied career, and we, you know, my wife Angela and I watch you every week on This Week. It's literally must-watch viewing in our household, and watched you for decades.
5: I've been around for a very long time. Yeah. There's no question. My high school friends are here today.
4: You actually have literally high school buddies here, right?
5: I do.
4: Yeah, that's nice. And you've covered almost every conceivable kind of story. When you look back at your childhood, what was it? Do you remember becoming so curious about the world around you?
5: I think that's true. I mean, I think that's one of the things. I think it's a curiosity, and I think I was extra curious, and I was I was raised in Salt Lake City with my friends Pat and Clay Jensen, and they, I think for me, I did not have a father. I had a father, but he died before my third birthday. So I was raised by a single mom in Salt Lake City. I was like, kind of felt like an outsider, and which is not to say that people weren't kind and everything else, but I think I would just wanted to find something. And I started my television career there, and every story I did, I was just fascinated by and wanted to know more and more and more about it. And I describe journalism as a disciplined curiosity. Yeah. And I think, and I'm the same way today. I mean, there's really not any story that I don't find fascinating, no matter what. And I know I get my choice of stories sometimes, but not always. But there's always something about it, and it's particularly people and circumstances. Mm-hmm. And I think it's why I was drawn to covering the military, is that those are life and death every, yeah. not every day, but certainly
4: but the stakes
5: that's
4: are high.
5: The stakes are really high. People are tested. I like seeing how people respond to those tests. I think one of the things I write in there is that there's no sure way to spot a hero, but the one thing that I've found rather universally is that one way, not a sure way, is the people who don't think they are. And that is 100% everybody in that book. Like, no, not me.
4: That
5: not
4: humility.
5: Me. Yeah.
4: I used to tell my father when I first started, I've been doing this now 40 years, we were making no money when I started. I used to call my father and tell him, I can't believe they pay me to do this. Because it's so much darn fun.
5: Yeah,
4: to be
5: it
4: a
5: is,
4: reporter.
5: It is.
4: Was there a particular moment in your life when you decided, hey, journalism might be for me?
5: I don't know that I really, I was not that kid with a plan, I gotta tell you. I dropped out of college, which I don't like, I'm not proud of. I gave the commencement speech at my son's graduation from college and said, and told everybody I hadn't graduated, but that I wouldn't have told them that unless it was a commencement speech, so they would not follow in my example. So, I think mostly I was just raring to go. And I ended up at the local TV station and, you know, sort of the rest is history. But the driving force was just learning more and finding out things and just curious about the world. I never sat down. Like, I adore David Muir, who is our evening anchor. David Muir knew what he wanted to do, like, the moment he was born, really? I think. Yeah. Just absolutely knew that was his path. That's not me.
4: Right.
5: I really kind of like, oh, well, this is interesting. And I knew some people. My mom worked as a secretary in a newsroom. So I was kind of around it, but it never kind of clicked. And certainly you don't want to do what your mom is doing or, you know, have her an influence in your career. But she subtly was, just because I was around that world. But then it was just the curiosity part or learning or I always make a point to say I'm a television journalist, but I'm a journalist first. I did not get into this because it was television. I really didn't. I love that aspect of it. I love the visuals. I love seeing and being able to share those images with people. It makes for a richer story. But I'm a journalist first. And honestly, I worked really hard.
4: Yeah.
5: Just like you did. It's
4: sure.
5: I never got into it to be famous or to make money or to any of that. I loved the work and I still do.
4: Yeah. You know, it's interesting. I found it in college that it was something that I was interested in. And, you know, now I anchor the evening news. I never even wanted to be an anchor. The first time I filled in for the main anchor during the week, I thought at the end of the week, gosh, this is so boring. I want to get out and get back in a van and go cover.
5: Yeah, I'm that way too. I'm definitely that way.
4: So I still keep my hand in that for that reason. Were there people early in your life? I know your father died young, unfortunately, but were there people early in your life that you recall that shaped your worldview a little bit? Had a profound impact.
5: My worldview. There was becoming who I am, I suppose. I mean, there were a couple of teachers, I think, who were terrific and like taking writing classes or doing that in college. I mean, I dropped out in the last year. I got a little college. So, but early on in terms of, I guess Peter Jennings helped shape my world, quite honestly. Mm-hmm. I mean, I worked when Peter was the anchor of World News. Tough guy to work for sometimes, kind of, you know, demanding, but I love I love what he did, and I loved how he viewed the world, and I loved his curiosity and just wanting to get out there. So I that resonated with me. Early on, I think honestly it was just like learning so much and paving my own way. Diane Sawyer was always wonderful to me. Robin Roberts was also always wonderful to me when I went to the network. And I worked in Boston for 12 years, and I miss Boston. I really loved Boston. I joke that I was raised in Salt Lake City, and I used to think there are sinners out there somewhere, and I'm going to find them. And I moved to Boston, and there they were. So I loved Boston because Boston was a great news town.
6: Oh,
5: I mean, just a great news town, and learned so much from the people there. And you know, there was always stuff happening in politics and everything you'd ever want to cover. And I did a lot of international travel there. It's crazy. But in those days, like local news, I traveled all over the world.
6: We used to travel quite a bit here, actually.
5: Yeah.
6: You know, Peter Jennings was one of my idols and somebody I watched. I got to work with him a number of times. He could be very challenging.
5: You're not going to say that, are you?
6: He was like, smart as a whip. But interestingly, as you well know, Martha, and a lot of people don't, because he was so polished and erudite, and he was very well educated, but not formally. He dropped out after 10th grade.
5: He dropped out of high school.
6: People would often, and he was very sensitive about that. You know, he wasn't proud of it, obviously, but he was often the smartest guy in the room, and I think
5: part of that is you know this, is that Peter was always wanted to learn more or know more. Because you do that, you always like feel like you're catching up a little bit. I am not sensitive about it, though,
6: right,
5: not at all.
6: Let's talk a little bit about some of the experiences you've had as a journalist. You have reported all over the world. And even to this day, in truth, sometimes, Martha, I see you and you're in some battle zone. I'm like, gosh, why is she still going there? Have you ever taken risks that you thought maybe this isn't worth it anymore or not at all?
5: I have always factored that in, always. And particularly, you know, I have two kids, and when I started covering the war, my son was, which was in Bosnia. My daughter was 14 at the time. My son was then probably 4.
6: Mm-hmm.
5: I covered that very briefly, and that was a very scary experience, a very scary experience. But I have always weighed the risk, and I did in Iraq. You can't prevent something from happening, and Bob Woodruff's getting badly injured was scary for my family too.
6: Mm-hmm.
5: But I do weigh the risks. I don't do crazy stuff, and I always think of my crew too.
6: Yeah.
5: You know,
6: yeah.
5: I'm not going to put them at risk just because I want to do it. That's important to me. And the photographers, believe me, take more risk than anyone. Because they're the ones who go closer, and they're the ones who have to get the shot, and I don't want to put them at risk either. So I've definitely turned stuff down.
6: You know, it's journalists that we've all known and often go off, and they always seem to come back, you know,
5: but
6: you know, people we tend to know, and it's really shocking when they don't. I had lunch a week or 10 days with Bob before he got blown up, and when it happened, it was stunning, because certainly you guys at the network level, you go off and most of the time you come back, and obviously a lot of journalists don't, but it is a stark reminder. No, this, we're not playing a game here. There are real risks.
5: True. And there, I mean, I actually write about Bob and the day that happened that night, and I had gotten a panicked call from his producer, a woman named Kate Felsen, who, as you can imagine, was sobbing and you know, what, this just happened. And I remember that I had to go on the air a few hours later and talk about it. And that was a rough one. That was a very rough one. But that was a reminder to us all about the risk journalists take, and they still take those risks all the time. You look at the amazing Lindsay Daddario, who has won every prize in the world for her extraordinary photography around the world that has such an impact. And I think that's what we try to do, is have an impact and to let people know what is really happening out there. And if we stop doing that, people are going to be even more disconnected from things they really should know about.
3: Martha Raddatz of ABC News co-anchor of This Week, Chief Global Affairs Correspondent, author of The Hero Next Door. Dan Ashley is an anchor, ABC News San Francisco.
6: You mentioned how war changes soldiers and Marines, people in the service. War also changes journalists. How has war changed you?
5: I think it's made me... I think I focus on trying to be a better person, I guess, or trying to be... Like, after knowing these people, after seeing it up close, when I first started doing it and I would come home, it was hard. And making the transition was hard. Like, oh, they don't even know what these guys are going through. They don't even, you know, no one understands. I am not like that anymore. I think, and I don't think they are either. I mean, some of them, it's harder to connect, as I've said in the beginning. But it's made me more appreciative. And it's made me humble around people. But it's also, I mean, war is horrible. It is horrible. And you see the worst of what people can do. I mean, that people can plant a roadside bomb not knowing who they'd blow up, children, adults, whatever, and not caring is stunning. But at the same time, I just think I try to approach it as wanting people to know that that's my job. I think the first time, and it wasn't a war zone, I went to Ethiopia a long time ago, and it was during a starvation, and it was so shocking, and people were handing me their babies and, you know, following our trucks because their children were starving. And I remember walking up a hill that night, and they were actually wrapping the bodies, and I just sat by myself on the hill and started crying. And then I just thought, and maybe that's what changed that day, is I did not lose my child. Mm. My job is to help people understand or to see this story or to know what these people went through. I kind of have no business doing that but it made me more committed to doing what I do, and in a way that I certainly don't feel sorry for myself. I just want to report. I just want people to know this.
6: I remember a colleague years ago, 30 years ago, dear friend to this day, doesn't work in television anymore, went to Rwanda and did some remarkable reporting, and then came back and went unloading from the airport in front of the television station here, just broke down and started sobbing, because it sort of began to process what he'd seen. How do you balance emotional involvement with professional objectivity in those moments?
5: My standard line on that is I am not objective about sacrifice and service. I am not, if people do what they do in the military with honor and respect, I am fine with that. I am never going to not report on things that go wrong or things that we should be questioning people about. That is my job. But emotionally, you have to get those journalistic glasses on and do that. I mean, on 9/11, when the Pentagon was hit, my husband was in the Pentagon that day, and you still go on and you do your job. Maybe a week later, I can pull over in my car and, like every American with 9/11, but it was when you were there, when you were in D.C., and especially, obviously, New York, that tragedy is going to hit you. Your home has just been attacked. Mm-hmm. Your hometown has been attacked. It's very different. Yeah. The journalists in Ukraine now are same way. I mean, it's like I'm trying to cover this, but this is my home. How can I do that? But you just have to. I mean, it's the same thing. That's your job. It's helpful sometimes, really, because you can have that veneer, I guess, in front of you of this is my job. I'm going to do this. I don't really think I've gotten emotional in the air ever. Because it's just what I do.
6: Sure.
5: I mean, but I certainly have alone. I certainly have conversations with some of these people off camera that are very, very emotional.
6: Yeah, no question. Are there times when you've been covering national events, whether you're overseas or here at home, where you are aware that history is being made in real time? That, boy, this is something that people will remember and talk about. Obviously, 9/11 is one of those days, but other moments when you're very conscious of the fact that this is a bigger deal than just this moment?
5: I think a lot. I think that's happened a lot. And And it's generally around a war. It's generally like I was in the last, turned out not to be, when all of the troops allegedly were leaving Iraq for good. We ended up going back a few years later. But on that last convoy out, I was in Ukraine the night Russia invaded. I knew very well that that was a historic moment. And I had gotten a text that night from a senior official saying, you are likely seeing the last few hours of peace on the European continent for years to come. Boy, did that turn out to be true. Mm-hmm. So I am aware of that, and I want to drink that in a way for myself and the importance of those moments to observe as much as I can when things like that are happening.
6: And to recognize, obviously.
5: Oh, and debates. Oof.
6: Oh, yeah.
5: Oh, yeah.
6: Talk about that, please.
5: Yeah. Debates. I've done two general election debates. I did Joe Biden and Paul Ryan in 2012, and I did Hillary Clinton and Donald Trump in 2016. And it was about 48 hours after the Access Hollywood tape was released that Anderson Cooper and I did the debate with Hillary Clinton and Donald Trump. That was, boy, we knew history was going to be made that night. And, I mean, we didn't know whether he would drop out, whether the debate would go forward. It was a pretty, I'm sure you don't really remember that as well as I do, but we didn't know what would happen. And there was just, you know, it was a scene, I'll tell you.
6: And talk about something tough to wrangle. I mean, that is really to keep control.
5: That's when I get my mother genes in there, just like, all right.
6: Knock it off.
5: Knock it off. Yeah. Which by the way, does help.
6: Do you enjoy that challenge? And you know that situation.
5: I used to tell people I'd rather be in Iraq than doing a debate, which I don't need to say anything more about that. You get the idea. It's hard. It's really challenging. And and the scrutiny on us now is so intense. We've had actually funny moments in a debate. David Muir and I did one, a primary debate, and it was the Republican candidates. I think there were seven or eight of them at the time, and we were facing the audience like this, and we would announce each person, and they would come out, and it was Donald Trump. It was 2016 also. It was Donald Trump, and it was, Chris Christie, and it was Marco Rubio, and it was Ben Carson, and, you know, welcome, and it was a big deal. It's obviously on the network, and, you know, David says, and we, you know, I don't even remember who he came first. That person came out, and I said, and Ben Carson, we can't see them behind us. David goes on, I go on, we go on, we turn around, no one's there. So I'm kind of convinced that Ben Carson is the one who stopped when I announced him, the very second one. So I don't remember who the only person on stage was at that point. But I remember turning around thinking, oh, geez, we have to do this again. I can't even remember all these people who are in this debate. So there are moments like that when Saturday Night Live had fun with that one. Which is also a different element of when you go home and you see that and you're like, oh, my gosh. So that was, yes, David and I laugh about that now. Because the shock of turning around was pretty funny.
6: I remember that.
5: Yes.
6: You know, you mentioned the scrutiny that you're under in those situations. Is there what are the misconceptions maybe that the public has about journalists today and political journalism today? You know, I'm asked about it all the time. I know you are. Talk a little bit about, from your perspective, the misconceptions people have about what we do.
5: I wish people knew more about what we do. It cracks me up. Like, people I even know well, like, do you write that stuff? I'm like, what? I mean, what? I think people don't realize that we work really hard. I think, like, if you watch David or me or anybody on the evening news, that's a lot of work and it's a lot of stress and it's, you do the work every single day. I wish people knew that. And we do the best we can. You know, we find out as much as we can. We work up to the minute. David's amazing. David is like 30 seconds before he goes on the air still writing. It's one of those things that I don't think people really understand what our jobs are sometimes, or, you know, oh, you should have done that or you should have done that. I'm like, I'm doing the best I can. I mean, the Sunday show is obviously a challenge because you want answers, but you don't want to be a pest. And, you know, sometimes that's difficult because it's a lot of talking points. And you try to work your way through that. Doesn't always work so well, but you try.
3: Martha Raddatz of ABC News, the hero next door, speaking with news anchor Dan Ashley, ABC 7 News, San Francisco.
6: I think sometimes people think, from what the comments people make to me, and I'm sure you've heard it as well, that we somehow sit around and have meetings and decide what position we're going to take.
5: Oh, no.
6: You know, or we're going to make sure this. And that just never occurs. And I think people think there's some big plan, and there's really not.
5: Right, right. No, definitely.
6: Well, let's talk a little bit about this week, because that's such a great show. The, you know, there's the roundtable component, and, of course, the guests you have on every week. The preparation for those guests is a lot of work.
5: That's a lot of work. Yeah, Saturdays are never fun before that show. I mean, it's you want to be prepared, and I'm that person, too, who, like, at the end of the show, you're, I should have done that, or I should have done that. But you have to prepare yourself for what they might say. You can be surprised by what they say, and they'll say something different. You want to, you know, watch what you say. I people always ask, like, at what point do you stop pushing if you don't get an answer? To me, I'm just assuming people who are watching are pretty smart, and they understand that that person didn't answer the question after two or three tries. Because I think if you go much longer than that, then you become the story. Mm-hmm. And it's just like, okay, the viewer understands that that question wasn't answered, so you push that. But the preparation for that show is really a lot, and Sunday mornings are a lot of balls in the air. And changing topics. It's like, you know, one minute you're talking about a virus on a cruise ship, and the next minute you're talking with in-depth the Strait of Hormuz, which is exactly, what we did a couple of weeks ago. And you have to have as much depth as you can in each of those topics.
6: And I think sometimes what people may not realize is not only is it marshaling all the information, the facts, but there's a dance, depending on the personality you're interviewing, that can make it very challenging.
5: Yeah.
6: To keep control of that situation.
5: Right, right. Yeah, I mean, and that's just all, that's all research or trying to anticipate. It doesn't always work. But this week is a really interesting show because we have three different anchors. We have very different kind of deep dive assets, and mine is obviously global affairs and things like that. George is just a master of politics, and as is John. I love politics too, and have covered politics my career. But I like that we have three people because you get kind of a little different something from all of us, I think.
6: That's true from week to week. I mean, a different approach.
5: And for me, it's perfect. It's a couple times a month, and then I can kind of travel in between. And
6: how often are you traveling?
5: A lot.
6: Yeah.
5: It's
6: out of a month, would you say, on average?
5: Out of a month, I'd say probably. I don't do a ton of domestic travel. I'd say probably once or twice a month, and they're never for great long periods. I mean, if I go overseas, it's probably 10 days at least, but I mean, although I just did a trip to Pakistan, and that was 24 hours getting there because flying to the Middle East is now, you have to do this and then go down and up and over. So that took 24 hours. I think we were there a day and a half. We did the show from there.
6: Okay.
5: And then I immediately flew home, but I don't get jet lag, just so you know. That is my one and only superpower.
6: You don't really?
5: Because I refuse. I can't. I don't have time for it. It's like, nope, don't get that. I'm fine. So.
6: To this day, do you still look forward to those overseas trips?
5: I do.
6: Yeah.
5: Sometimes not. But, I mean, sometimes it's just like, oh man.
6: What would you say to young people? You know, journalism is changing, television news is changing, the landscape has changed, social media has changed, so much of what we do. What would you say to young people who are interested in journalism today about pursuing the profession?
5: I would beg them to do it.
6: Yeah, me too.
5: And for the same reason, because I think we need people who want to be journalists. And I would tell them to do the work. Don't take shortcuts. Go there, see it, smell it. Know the story firsthand. I think that's going to be a challenge for this generation because of technology, because of, you know, you can get on a Zoom call and do it just as easily. I am very big on going, seeing, smelling, and I think that's an important thing to do as a journalist.
6: Okay. This is a question from the audience. As you embedded with the military service members. What are your most surprising, what was your most surprising observation? How did it affect your life and or the stories that you choose and highlight?
5: The embedding with the military started with, it was a really good idea of the Pentagon. And I know that there was criticism about that. Oh, you're there with them. You know, you're one and, one together. But it was a remarkable way to see what they are doing. And you're not only there and taking risks with them. They gained, I think, one of the most important things that happened is I think that generation of the military gained respect for us. And I was always aware of that. I was always aware that I had to kind of pull my own weight, show respect to them, be part of that. But at the same time, when I say be part of that, my perspective during those years was embedded with the military most of the time. That was not the only perspective we showed of the war, nor should we. Right. I think that was just one element. But

0: had. I saw things that went wrong. I saw things that worked well. I'm in many ways proud of the fact that I think what we did during those years, that particularly in Iraq, after, you know, the failure of finding weapons of mass destruction and all that, I think in the end the American people had such a say in that war.
1: Yeah.
0: And it was because they were seeing what was happening every day. I mean, I was just thinking the other day on the horrible withdrawal from Afghanistan, and that went very poorly and it very much affected people who'd fought in that war, that, you know, you report on those things and you report what you see.
1: Right.
0: There's no greater way to report than what you see and being embedded with the military and what you see and what you sense. And, you know, there, I remember somebody in Afghanistan saying, I don't know if this is going to work. If we're going to hand it over to the Afghan security forces, they can't shoot. They can't drive. They can't, I mean, and I saw the evolution of that.
1: Mind.
0: Yeah. I mean, I saw, and that also experience, which I think is valuable, how we didn't quite understand all those years what was happening, and certainly in Iraq. And I was also covering the White House at that time for a couple of years with George Bush. And I remember asking him when he left, it's like, why did you say things were going well when they knew they weren't and we knew they weren't and we were saying they weren't? And he said to keep morale up. I'm like, they knew. Okay. They knew it wasn't going well. So I think bringing those stories helps. I mean, I think those stories have an impact. This is what's happening. People are, I don't know where this is going. I don't know what we're accomplishing.
1: So. Well, there's something really, when you're embedded like that, it's different than just dropping in, dropping out. There's a trust mm-hmm. that goes both ways. It's an interesting dynamic because it becomes a little more personal in a way because you really get to know the people you're reporting on and they're trusting you. You're trusting them to be honest with you. I think it's a very important element of journalism.
0: It is. And I think that element of trust, which wasn't always there in the beginning. And there was some sort of post-Vietnam era attitudes. I remember meeting a Marine in Ramadi who looked at me and he said, oh, are you one of the good ones or the bad ones? I'm like, I don't know. How about you? Are you one of the good ones or the bad ones? And after that, we had a great relationship.
1: Yeah, right.
0: You know, it was... By the way, that is another key to being embedded. You have to have a sense of humor. I mean, you're doing yeah. dark, horrible things, and you have to have that kind of sense
1: gallows
0: of humor, a way to handle it.
1: Some from Martha from the audience, on these deployments and when you're embedded on the front lines, do you get a sense, I'm going to paraphrase this question a little bit, do you get a sense from people that are serving whether they agree or disagree with the policy that is in place or whether that matters to them? They just have a job to do?
0: I think generally it's job to do. I think afterwards they'll talk about that, but they can't think about that. I mean, it's not like it's like, you know, I really disagree. What are we doing here? It's just like, okay, this is what we're going to do now. We're going to do the best we can do. I mean, in Iraq, especially when things really started going downhill, I mean, it was amazing to kind of watch the military, like, this is what we're gonna do. They're gonna bring in more troops. We're gonna try to do this. We're gonna try to engage with the population and just come up with their own plan to do the job well. So it's the policymakers. I think, you know, at the time there were definitely people questioning that policy who were in the military. But at the same time, they were trying to do a good job with what the task they had been given, mm-hmm. which is their job.
1: And what they have to focus on at that moment.
2: Martha Raddatz of ABC News, joined by ABC's Dan Ashley, before an in-person audience at the Commonwealth Club. Her book, The Hero Next Door.
1: Is there an experience when you have been embedded that sticks out the most in terms of what you learned from that experience, whether about the people you're covering that are serving or just about the nature of war, the nature of human conflict? Is there anything that you've never forgotten? I mean, I'm sure there are many things you've never forgotten, but something salient?
0: I think the first time I interviewed people who had just been in battle, because I didn't really know much about Vietnam. I probably should have known more than I did. But I'd never really been around people in the military. And when I first started covering Iraq,

0: realized the risk and interviewed a bunch of guys who'd just been in a really horrendous battle, and they started breaking down crying. It was just so stunning to me, because you had this kind of G.I. Joe concept of what soldiers were like. And to see them, it's probably, that's why it sticks with me. It's like, oh my gosh, these are human beings. This is painful and horrible for them. And they just lost a friend. That day, I honestly will never forget. And they had put these guys together in a kind of tent-like facility. And I walked in, I thought, oh man, these guys are not going to talk. And this really tough looking guy, and he's the one who broke down first. Yeah, and nobody had really asked them about it at that point. And it was very early on. And it was probably about a year after the war started. But we hadn't really had that kind of close combat and in this country even.
1: I imagine maybe it's happened many times, but you've had situations where you have covered someone, got to know them, reported on them, and then they don't come back. And you've known people who've been killed personally.
0: I have, but not close friends, not people I knew really well. I knew a general who lost his daughter, who to this day they still can't talk about.
1: Mm.
0: And I, you know, we almost lost Bob. And knowing these guys, none of these guys who I knew then ended up dying. I'm lucky that I haven't had really close pain like that, but I'm well aware it happens.
1: Yeah. Let's turn quickly, a couple more areas I want to get to, and then we'll finish with one more thing on the book. The state of politics in the country today, very divisive, obviously, we know that. What are your observations watching the challenges that reporters are having navigating that, always under fire? Just your thoughts, living in Washington, working in Washington, about the state of the country in terms of the political division.
0: The political division is hard to see. It's hard to see. It's hard to go out. But I am determined to go out and talk to voters on whatever side they're on in this issue and try to understand. It's, yes. Is it harder to be a reporter? Yes, yes, and yes. I will point out that we have yet been allowed to go on a ship, to see soldiers, to see anybody. We have 50,000 U.S. forces around the Middle East right now. I have not seen them.
1: Mm.
0: And I think people kind of forget you. And I think you're probably all nodding your head right now going, oh, you're right.
1: Yeah,
0: we
1: right.
0: haven't. We haven't. I have put in requests. I've been told we can, and they can't quite do it yet. We'll see if that happens. But I think that is vitally important. And I think part of that is that builds trust as well with what you're hearing. If you can have journalists go out there and see it. The rest, the noise, I just ignore.
1: Yeah, no, it always, reporters hate to be controlled, obviously, or to be managed. And I remember, during the Iraq conflict, the Pentagon was great about giving us, particularly at the national level, smart bomb video hitting targets, but not smart bomb video of missing targets, or not right. allowing pictures.
0: Well, come on, when you put out your tapes, do you put the bloopers on? I don't think so.
1: Good
0: yeah.
1: point.
0: Yeah.
1: But they wouldn't allow us to show, take pictures of service members returning to Dover. In caskets.
0: I think that's a respect. No, we did. Yes, we did. Absolutely. They did. I don't mean to correct you.
1: No, but they did restrict it for a while. They didn't.
0: They restrict you going to see the families, which
1: I understand that.
0: Respect,
1: but
0: yeah.
1: from other reporters I've talked to, the perspective was, look, they're showing us the good stuff, but not the painful parts of war. So it's easy for people to forget that there's those consequences happening.
0: I think to an extent that's true, but my experience has been that they did. I mean, everything? Absolutely not. Classified stuff? Absolutely not. But the pain of that war, I think you all probably saw that.
1: Mm-hmm.
0: And, I mean, my interviews with people who'd just been in a battle. When I wrote that first book about that battle, the Army was fantastic. They gave me any access they could. National Geographic ended up making a eight-part series about that in 2018. Right. They completely cooperated except for the F word, they only wanted so many allowed per episode. And we even fought them on that, because believe me, there are more F words than that in a typical day in a Humvee. But they were great. And I do they let everybody do that? I don't know.
1: That speaks to the trust that you created as a journalist.
0: That is true as well. But it's also, there were a lot of mistakes in that battle. Mm-hmm. But everybody did the best they could and were incredible that day. And that's what we wrote about. The mistakes, not the mistakes, whatever happened.
1: What concerns you about the state of American democracy, but also what gives you hope?
0: Okay, first of all, this book is not political. So,
1: it's not. It's
0: at
1: not.
0: All.
1: But you are a political reporter, so we're going to ask you.
0: I am a political reporter. I am not a politician. What concerns me is the division. And I like our country being one nation, mm-hmm. and indivisible, so, and under God. But it is that. And that is hard sometimes. And it is, I just want to go out, talk to people, feel, the one thing I don't like is when I hear people who say they don't vote. That just drives me completely batty, because we all have to vote, and everybody has to learn something and try to, whatever you believe, you have to vote. And so I don't like that. I don't like anybody thing. I get that, but I still think it's so important to vote.
1: Yeah. Let's go back to the book. And what do you want people to take away from this book? There are so many great individual stories, but collectively, what do you want people to leave the impression they leave with?
0: I'll go back to how I started, and that is, I want people to find a connection to the men and women we send to war. First of all, they are all volunteers. They are doing it for you, or their buddy, or whatever reason they got in. But many of the people in this book joined because of 9/11. And a lot of them were little kids, but they remember that, and they wanted to serve, and they wanted to serve us. But mostly I want you to have lessons about yourself, and what you can learn from them in the same way I have learned them from them. And that is finding purpose and being grateful for your own lives and being grateful there are people like these people. Because I don't want you to buy the book and not read it. I want you to read it. And by the way, this is the first event I've done. I'm not doing practice lines. I think you can kind of tell that. I want people to read it and feel it and know that there are people like that. If it just ends with pride, or if it just ends with this is a great story and move on, that's okay. But make a connection in your life in some way from it.
1: And there's a wonderful sense of timing, because this book is coming out as we are about to celebrate 250 years,
0: yep.
1: as a nation.
0: Yep.
1: And this nation would not have survived the way we have and thrived without the sacrifice of the people you detail in your book and so many others.
0: It's absolutely true. And this generation of warriors who went into battle in that time, and the 250th anniversary is their story is the story of the nation, and their story is the story of that generation as part of the history of our nation. And I think it's important to remember that. And, you know, the wars did not turn out the way most of them thought they would turn out, but that makes them no less great than other generations of warriors.
2: Martha Raddatz at the Commonwealth Club before an in-person audience last May. Her book, The Hero Next Door. Moderator, ABC News anchor Dan Ashley.
1: I'm going to end with a couple of quick questions from the audience.
0: I'll try to give quick answers.
1: No, we've got
0: time. I should
1: time.
0: Be able to do. We're in TV, Dan. We know how to.
1: 30 seconds.
0: Yeah,
1: we've got
0: give
1: time.
0: Give me 30 seconds. I'll give you the world.
1: What are the biggest challenges for journalists today?
0: Access. Yes.
1: Talk about that.
0: Just access, and you know what I'm saying. I mean, the Pentagon. We don't have Pentagon passes anymore. I spent decades walking around that building and getting to know people. We don't have them, so that is certainly a challenge. And kind of the pushback in social media is no fun sometimes. It's can be cruel. It can be divisive.
1: Yeah.
0: I don't love that part of it. I try to ignore it, but that's a challenge.
1: Have you found working at the national level, have you people go after you on social media if they don't all the time? I mean, on both sides?
0: Heck yeah.
1: Should have been tough.
0: Yes, on both sides, by the way. Yeah. I mean, it's almost like, you know, you're okay, if everybody hates me, I guess I did a good job. that's how you end
1: your day. How do you filter that out and just focus on your task and don't worry about the noise?
0: Yeah. I mean, you do. I mean, you just can't. So you do what you do. It's just it's a different time.
1: Yeah. What's the best part about your job?
0: The best part of I love my job. Best part of my job is the reason I got into it. I learn something every single day. Mm-hmm. I really do.
1: Yeah.
0: And you do too.
1: That's my favorite part too.
0: I still marvel, you know? It's still marvel at what I learn or what I see. And sometimes it's disturbing and sometimes it's wonderful. But it's eye-opening, and I want to keep my eyes open for as long as I can.
1: Okay. You have many more overseas trips in your future?
0: I just never know. I'm sure I'm going to go back to the Mideast, though. I can almost guarantee it.
1: You've been to the Middle East dozens.
0: So many times. I spent most of my career there. They don't send me to great places, okay? Right. Nobody is going to be sending me to Paris.
1: Yeah, or Bora Bora.
0: Yeah.
1: But that's what you want. You want to go to those places.
0: No, I do, because those are the most fascinating.
1: Is there something you've never covered that you've always wanted to cover?
0: Interesting question. I don't know, Taylor Swift concert or go see Lady Gaga or something that's, you know, just amazing. My one boondoggle, which was wonderful. My husband is from Minnesota. My son loves the Vikings. And my son is a high school football coach. So we love the Vikings. They have a covered stadium, which is why I love the Vikings as well. And there was a kid named Josh Dobbs, a quarterback, who just did these remarkable things in the first like two or three games for the Vikings. He was sent in because their quarterback and their backup quarterback got injured, and Josh was sent in, and he is a rocket scientist. I mean, so I thought, this is a fascinating ender for the show. Right. I'm going to do that. I took my granddaughter with me, which I never really get to take anybody any place, and he tossed the football around with her and stuff. It was very fun. Although my son is like, Mom, she's living my dream. Why didn't you take me? But Josh was great, and the interview was wonderful, and he talked about his engineering background. He's just a great kid. But if you ever want a football team to start losing, have me interview their quarterback. Okay?
1: Kiss him, Jeff.
0: It never happened again after that. He was off the team the next day. But just a fabulous guy. But wait, he came here, I think. He's fantastic. He's such a good guy.
1: Two quick things. One, this is just, I'm curious, and I think people are too who watch the show this week, every week. Chris Christie, Donna Brazile, all of you guys from different, those two from different political perspectives. Do they get along backstage?
0: Oh, yes.
1: Everybody's a buddy?
0: Absolutely. They're like, you know, like TV husband and wife. They're great to watch together. Yeah. They really are. And they're both smart and opinionated and articulate and fantastic. I mean, their views, they're just dazzling.
1: But they're having fun backstage.
0: Yes, they are. 100% having fun backstage. And they have fun on the air, too.
1: They do. Last question.
0: It's a civility. There's a civility.
1: There's a respectfulness. Absolutely.
0: Yes.
1: There's no question. Last question, Martha. What does the word hero mean to you today?
0: Well, I mean, like catching my eye on that, the term hero is someone who performs in a way without attention, without expecting attention, and does just an amazing job that they're proud of. Mm. So I think it's a word. I was very squeamish about putting that word in the title, I got to say. It was one of those things like I'm very careful with that word, calling people heroes. These people are heroes, and number one, because they would never say they are.
1: All right. Our thanks to Martha Raddatz, ABC's Chief Global Affairs Correspondent and author of The Hero Next Door, Stories of Patriotism and Purpose. It really is a great read. We encourage you to pick up a copy of Martha's new book, here or at your local bookstore. And for information about the Commonwealth Club World Affairs membership and upcoming programs, please visit www.commonwealthclub.org. I'm Dan Ashley. Thank you for joining us, and one big hand for Martha Raddatz, please.
0: Thank you. Thank you. Thank you.
1: Good job. Great job, Martha.
0: Thank you. Thank you, everybody. Appreciate it.
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5: Oh, hello there.
6: Take your glasses off, Mom.
5: I will. I was just leaving them on to be cool.
6: Okay. All right. Well, thank you.
5: You've ruined the entire situation now.
6: Okay, I was going to get my sunglasses.
5: Yeah.
6: But, we're here at Georgetown University, where mm-hmm. Kara Swisher was a student.
5: Was.
6: A few years ago.
5: Many, many years. In the last century.
6: She was a journalist here, and we just took a look at one of her articles from the Hoya newspaper.
5: The Hoya. Mm-hmm.
6: And we're going to have a conversation about her extraordinary life, and thank you very much for coming here.
5: Of course. I love being here.
6: Now, we're at a library at Georgetown University. I don't know if you're ever in this particular library.
5: Yeah, they let us students in here all the time.
6: Really?
5: It's like Hogwarts.
6: Right. So,
5: we got to go to the ugly library over there,
6: okay.
5: Lavender.
6: So, do you have fond memories of Georgetown?
5: Now I do. Okay. Now I do. It was a different school then, and it was a different school. I happened to be gay. It was harder back then, and there was a lot of stuff going on at the time. But now, under recent administrations, it's been great. But it was hard being, and I was out, and it was hard. It was hard.
6: For those who are watching who may not know Kara, she is now one of the best-known journalists, I would say, in the United States. She's an expert and a commentator on CNN, among other places.
5: Yep.
6: She has several podcasts.
5: That's correct.
6: She writes books.
5: Mm-hmm.
6: She writes articles. She makes speeches. She tells everybody what she thinks about public policy, technology policy. And and how do you do all that in 24 hours a day?
5: Well, I also have four kids. You left that part out.
6: Okay. Four kids, that's correct.
5: Yeah, I have four kids. One thing, I don't have an assistant. I don't have anybody helping me, which is good because then they can't schedule you. So I schedule myself. It's a weird trick I learned from the founders of Google, who had assistants. They probably now do, of course, but when they started the company, they didn't have any. They had some, and then they got too scheduled, and then they got rid of them so that they could say yes and no to people.
6: But when you became a journalist, you started at the Washington Post?
5: I did. I started in the mailroom of the Washington Post. Actually, someone's here who was my boss, Ann Trevi. I was in the mailroom at the Post. I worked at night as a night news aide. And then I slowly graduated to other things and eventually through the internship program was hired in the business section of the Washington Post, which was the backwater.
6: So how did you transform yourself from being somebody in the mailroom to being one of the most watched and beloved journalists in America? Mm-hmm. Was it your personality, your intellect, your drive?
5: Wow.
6: All of those things.
5: I'm amazing. You know, it was interesting because my being irritating was, I think, the best thing. I, in fact, was here at Georgetown. I worked for the Hoya, and I was covering a speech by this general from El Salvador, and I covered it, and the Washington Post covered it, and they got it all wrong, which made me angry, the Washington Post reporter. I never thought, like, they'd send the lowest rung of the reporter here to Georgetown to cover a speech. I was like, how dare they get the facts wrong? And so I called up the Washington Post to yell at them. And Larry Kramer, who was the Metro editor at the time, got my call. I somehow got through to the Metro editor. And I'm like, you people suck, essentially. You called on the telephone. That's how you did it then. And he said, why don't you come down here and tell that to my face? I said, oh, I will. And I got on the bus right out here at 35th and O. It was the D12. I don't remember what it was then. And I took it right to 15th and L Street, where the Washington Post used to be, that beautiful, that fantastic building with the printing presses in it. I marched right in and insulted him, and he hired me on the spot to be a stringer for Georgetown University.
6: So where did you get this acerbic personality where you're willing to tell people what you really think? Some journalists are not willing to do that.
5: No, they are not. They often tell questions backwards, like some people say, and I'm like, I think you're an idiot. Now, you know, try to explain to me why you're not. But you know, I think I was like that when I was younger. I was sort of one of these people that would be like, what? Huh? Like, I don't get that. And I think, I don't know why. It may have been because just my personality. I was like that as a kid. I walked out of nursery school because I had read the book. Stuff like, I was like, this bores me. I must leave. I got in trouble for that. And I just was like that. I just was sort of like, there's some plaque here at Georgetown, and I cannot find it. I remember seeing it when I was a student here that said, believe what you see, don't see what you believe. And I believe what I see.
6: Okay, so you tell people exactly what you
5: think? I don't, it's not rude. I think it's really important to be very clear with people. I don't think I'm unfair. I think I'm factual. Even today I was talking to Jim Bankoff, who, Box Media, just part of it got sold to James Murdoch. And so all these people are on social media are like, oh, you're back with the Murdochs. And I was like, he's a different Murdoch. He actually, if you knew anything, if you followed the news, they had a big fight over the problems with Fox News, but they keep insisting. And so I spent like all day insulting people on social media, like, why don't you do your fucking homework? And Jim was like, I really appreciate you defending him on the thing. And I was like, well, if he was a jerk, I'd say so, but he isn't. So anyway, I'm just like that.
6: Now, some journalists, to get interviews, are very nice to the people they want to interview. And
5: yes.
6: They have reputations for asking nice questions that are not going to offend them.
5: Yes.
6: Your reputation is a little different.
5: Yes.
6: But how do you get access to Mark Zuckerberg, Bill Gates, people like that, Elon Musk, when they know you're probably going to be a lot tougher?
5: Well, I don't get access to two of those people anymore. Elon Musk called me an asshole, not because of any question. He was mad about a tweet I did, which was actually quite complimentary of him. But he's got his own personal and other problems that have been well documented around ketamine, et cetera. But he got mad at me and just isn't speaking to me anymore. And then he sort of descended into this weird where he is right now. Mark, I did many interviews with him.
6: One time you made him sweat.
5: I made him sweat so much. He almost fainted. Yeah. But that wasn't my fault. That was his fault. He had a panic attack. It's not his fault. It's just he had a panic attack.
6: Now, when you interview these great technology geniuses who've made billions and now trillions.
5: Yeah.
6: You ever say, I'm as smart as they are. How come I don't make trillions or billions? You don't really aspire to ever do that?
5: I don't think they're smarter than other people. I don't believe that. And I know them really well. I think they are good at certain things. They're good at the things they did. I think we have an idolatry of innovators in this country and a very big idolatry of wealthy people. Sorry, David. I like you because you're smart. Money has
6: I'm not as wealthy as the people you interview all the
5: time. You're fine. I think you're doing just fine. You do own a baseball team. Don't start. Anyway, I do not own a baseball team. No, I just,
6: I'm happy to sell you one if you want to own one.
5: No, thank you. I've heard it. Yeah, David invited me to his thing, and I was like, ugh, do I have to go see sports? Okay, fine. But a lot of team owners invite me to things, and I'm always like, yeah, I'd rather not. I'd rather go to the hardware store. But I'm the only lesbian in America who doesn't like sports, really, pretty much.
6: Sometimes I like to go to the hardware store, too, when I see
5: the game. You can come with me, Strassnider.
6: Okay.
5: Bethesda's
6: all right,
5: nice.
6: It's a great place.
5: Yeah, it's a great place. You got me off my thing. Anyway, I have been offered jobs at all these companies early in their founding, which is interesting. Ted Leonsis offered me a job at AOL very early, an editorial director job. Every now and then he sends me what my shares would have been worth and thinks it's hysterical to tell me what money I don't have. I was offered a job at Amazon in the early days, at Google in the early days, and I just didn't take them.
6: You ever regret not taking them?
5: No, not at all. Because a lot of them, you know, especially how some of them have evolved as people, I have an expression I used all the time. Some of them have gotten better. Mark Cuban and several others have gotten better as people. But a lot of them have not. They've degenerated rather significantly, whether it's Jeff Bezos or Mark Zuckerberg. Well, he started off bad, so he didn't degenerate. He's the same. But I said to one of them, you're so poor, all you have is money. Wow. And they didn't like that very much, but it's accurate. It was accurate.
6: Now, to prepare for this, I listened to a number of your podcasts.
5: Yeah.
6: In fact, I was in Tokyo a couple of days ago, and I was walking around the Imperial Palace to get my annual walk.
5: Okay.
6: And I was listening, and I observed that you sometimes use curse words.
5: Is
6: that very effective? Or if you use it so much, does it lose its effect?
5: Oh, interesting. I'm so glad that you're policing me on that issue. I don't know. I don't think about it. Sometimes that's probably pivot. It's because it's pivot. Was it pivot you were listening to?
6: Yes. All right. So you don't want to talk about that?
5: No, I can. I'd be happy to. I don't think about it. Although my son the other day, we're having an issue of him using the F word. And so I realize I'm the problem. So I was my youngest son. He's five. And he's saying it to his sister who's seven a lot. But I made a deal with my oldest son who happens to be 24. And I looked at my son, my five-year-old, and I said, listen, this is the deal I made with Louis. You can't say that word until you're 18, and then you can say it all you want. And we made the deal. We struck the deal.
6: Well, I'm sure he's going to do it.
5: Yeah. So my wife was like, really? I'm like, yeah, 18. He can start cursing as much.
6: Now, this is America's Book Club.
5: Book Club, yes.
6: So we want to talk a little bit about books, and you've written a couple books that have gotten a lot of attention.
5: Yes.
6: Let's talk about your most recent one.
5: Burn Book, yeah.
6: All right. Now, this is a book about your life in technology and your observations of people. How long did it take you to do that book?
5: Well, you know, it's a book I didn't want to do, actually. John Karp was the editor, my original editor on my first AOL book. And I was covering AOL for the Washington Post here because I was working in the business section, I said, was a backwater. And David Ignatius was in the business section trying his hardest to get to be editor-in-chief, but that was the spot he started at. And I did the Haft family. Do you remember them?
6: Right.
5: So I did all those stories about this terrible billionaire family that was eating each other. It was like King Lear. And I got so tired of them because they were such awful rich people, like grabbing at each other, that I asked to be reassigned to something. And David said, well, there's this small company in Vienna, Virginia. It's this online services. No one understands it. You're the young person. Can you go out and figure it out? And so that's why I was the youngest person on the staff. And they thought the young person could figure out this computer.
6: But if that hadn't happened, you could be a sports reporter or something.
5: Never. I could never be a sports reporter. But, yes, I was headed. Actually, they wanted me because I had done such a good job on the Half family. This was a story, this business story that I kind of wrote like King Lear. I wrote it very dramatically. They wanted to put me at the White House. And I was like, no, thank you. I don't want to do that. That was the big deal at the Post to go to the White House. But they thought I'd be good at the White House. But no, thank you. No.
6: Well, you could have been the female version of Bob Woodward or Bernstein.
5: No, thank you. Again, I just thought covering – I thought politics was so corrupt. And so the way the reporters and the people that covered was so enmeshed, I found it very corrupt. And I didn't like it. I didn't think it was honest. And that's not the path I wanted. And when I liked business because I thought it was really interesting, because it is interesting to cover.
6: So
5: I covered AOL, and then I went to the Wall Street Journal and...
6: But you wrote a book on AOL.
5: On AOL, right when I was leaving.
6: And that book basically said that, in effect, the CEO, Steve Case, had outmaneuvered Bill Gates when it came to the internet, right?
5: Yeah, initially, yes, they did. Right now, Microsoft's doing much better than that, but... You know, at the time, nobody was paying attention to the internet, and I was, because I understood, like, I think one thing I did get very early, which I write about in Burn Book a lot, was that newspapers were going to get killed. Like, and I had met Craig Newmark, who started Craigslist. I'd met all these people, and they were so small, nobody cared about them at the time. You know, the Google guys didn't show up until the end of the 90s, right? But I started to meet Netscape, Mark Andreessen, there was Jeff Bezos was around, and Yahoo at the time was a big deal.
6: Right.
5: And once you started looking at it, I had studied here at Georgetown and then at Columbia. I went to Columbia for a year for journalism school, both two things, which was critical for today's coverage, propaganda, the uses of propaganda using media. And the second thing I studied was information systems and how radio to television and everything else. And so when I saw the internet for the first time, I was like, oh no, this is really going to decimate the Washington Post.
6: I remember,
5: decimate. And nobody agreed with me at the time.
6: Well, I knew Don Graham and he was the publisher then.
5: He was a wonderful guy.
6: And he said to me, I said, how's your competition? He said, my competition is Craigslist.
5: He didn't realize that for a while.
6: Because the classified was a very profitable part of the Washington Post.
5: It was.
6: Kind of went away.
5: Well, you know, it was interesting. When I saw it for the first time, he and I talked about it, and I was like, look out below, because the classifieds were static in the paper, expensive, and the customer service experience sucked. People weren't nice to you, and they didn't work. So it was like, so when I saw Craigslist, I was like, that's going to be over. I had covered the introduction of Walmart to the area because I covered retail. They didn't advertise in the Washington Post. And I also covered the death of Garfinkel's, Woodward and Lothrop. I was the retail reporter. And so you could see that the classified advertising was going, display advertising was going, and with the internet, there was all this free news.
6: Right.
5: What was his defensible position? I kept yelling at Don, and then I finally left to go to the Wall Street Journal because they had more defense.
6: So for the young people watching, Garfinkel's and Woodward and Lothrop were department stores. And a department store is what? When people may not know. What is a department store? You buy lots of different things.
5: Big stores, and they had these big, beautiful buildings, and they were they turned out to be, people didn't use them, but then, when I saw Amazon when I went and visited Jeff out in Seattle, I helped him find his first headquarters, which was weird. Like we went on a tour of offices. And once you looked at it, you could see where it was going. And one of the things I did at the Washington Post very early on is there was a teletype machine, right? And I kept staring at it because, you know, people would pull the paper off and then type stories based on the teletype. I was like, you need to get rid of this. It's not going to be here anymore. And everyone's like, why are you yelling at a teletype machine? I was like, this is the past. What's happening is on computers. No one wanted to use computers early on at the Post. And then the one thing they had was that they had a portable telephone that was in a suitcase. And I used it all the time. And we had these couplers trash 80s, they were called, that I would type stuff out on. And I was like, no one's going to be in the newsroom. No one's going to be here. The information's going to be everywhere. And they, you know, it wasn't that Don wasn't smart, because he did get it, and he was an early Facebook board member, by the way. But it just was, they couldn't see what was coming for them, that people's tastes had changed and everything that could be digitized would be digitized. And I kept saying that to myself, like, so everything is going to be digitized that's possible.
6: Don Graham was going to be the owner or the principal investor in Facebook. And then Mark Zuckerberg got a higher price, and Don said to him, it's okay, you can take it,
5: That was one of the dumbest things that he ever did. Like, he gave it away to a guy named Jim Breyer at Excel, who understood, was very canny. He shouldn't have done it.
6: Don went on the board, and he doesn't commiserate over it, but.
5: No, he doesn't.
6: But let me go back to your first book.
5: Right.
6: All right, you cover AOL, and you say that they're doing a great job.
5: Initially.
6: Then you write another book about AOL, how they made the worst M&A deal of some time.
5: Well, Time Warner made the worst deal. AOL did great. I mean,
6: okay,
5: Ted Leonsis
6: so
5: owns
6: the Time Warner deal, famous deal, people may not remember it, where AOL was an up-and-coming company. Time Warner was the established company. And the thought was if you merge the up-and-coming technology company with the established company, it's going to be Nirvana.
5: Yeah.
6: It turned out.
5: A disaster.
6: Didn't work out.
5: It was the right idea, by the way. It was the right idea, but there was so much corporate intrigue that they sort of shot.
6: But if AOL had stayed by itself and hadn't merged, do you think they would be a powerhouse today?
5: No, they were part of they were online services. They weren't directly on the internet. It was sort of this walled garden approach because AOL was the company that got everyone to understand the internet, but it wasn't the internet. It was a garden that you dialed into it. It was too small and the internet was enormous. And when I was at the Post, one of the things when I was covering it, first at the Post and then at the Wall Street Journal, the reporters at the Wall Street Journal when I went there, when I got this job covering the nascent internet, one of the media reporters was like, oh, you're covering like CB radio. And I'm like, no, it's going to decimate your industry, just so you know. And they didn't get it. And at the Post, whenever someone would say, what is the internet? I said, it's going to be everything. It's everything. Like, what is this room? It's books and chairs and you and metal and everything else. The internet was everything.
6: So you left the Washington Post to go out to the West Coast?
5: To cover it for the Wall Street Journal. I thought they had a more defensive.
6: Did you move out there or you just?
5: I did. I drove across country. Yeah.
6: All right. So you go out there and you say, look, I'm from the Washington Post. Now I'm in the Wall Street Journal. And everybody say, wow, we really want a technology reporter who's going to tell us things we're not doing right.
5: No, they were small companies. They were startups. You know, like I knew Elon Musk when he was poor. I knew Jeff Bezos when he was poor. So it's very different. They were losing money. Elon started a Yellow Pages on the internet company and he got kicked out. They sold it and they dumped him and then he was at PayPal and they tried to dump him. There's a lot of dumping of Elon early in his career.
6: So,
5: did
6: you know Steve Jobs?
5: Yes, very well.
6: Bill Gates, you knew him?
5: Very well, yeah.
6: So of all these people, Elon Musk,
5: well.
6: Bill Gates, Jeff Bezos, who's the smartest?
5: Oh, wow. I would say Steve Jobs.
6: He's the smartest.
5: Yeah, well, he's not living anymore. So.
6: And the most impressive person in terms of just the person you'd like to have dinner with because he was such a terrific person and so intellectually challenging to
5: Steve Jobs. He was a well-rounded person, you know. Bill Gates has developed into an interesting person, notwithstanding some of this Epstein disaster that he brought upon himself. But Bill Gates is really interesting. Elon was interesting until he lost his ever-loving mind. And he did. He has. You can see it. And people who knew him in the before times, he's a very different person. He changed quite a bit, sort of went down the rabbit hole of white supremacy.
6: But in the technology area, given the fact.
5: He's really mad this week because the Odyssey has a black woman in it. I mean, I know it's crazy, but you know.
6: But when you meet these people, you're a journalist and you're not supposed to invest with them because you're covering them.
5: I don't, yeah.
6: So you don't do that. But do you ever think, hey, I could really help this company. I could help Elon Musk. I could help Bill Gates. And you never thought of jumping over to the other side?
5: No, I write about it. I write what I think is going to happen. I analyze it. You know, one of the things I wanted to do leaving here because I was at the Foreign Service School was be an analyst for the CIA and I wanted to be in the military, but I was gay and it was don't ask, don't tell. Thank you, Bill Clinton. And I couldn't be in my dad was in the Navy. I always joke I'd been the admiral that Trump was firing right now, you know. I've been such a good admiral. I'd be so good.
6: Right now, as we talk about technology, everybody is focused on AI companies, particularly the ones that are about to go public, Anthropic and OpenAI.
5: Yeah.
6: So do you think that it's too much hype and that the valuations are going to be staggeringly above where they should be? Or do you think actually they're going to grow into these valuations?
5: Well, you know, you could think of it like the early internet. There's early internet is littered. You remember Excite? No, you don't. It's gone. Like MySpace, gone. Like there's dozens of companies that weren't Google. And Google didn't come up until much later than a lot of these other companies. And so there's going to be a winner or two here. And they're going to be massive companies. The question is, there's too many of them right now. Like Perplexity, sure, you'll never remember it. At some point, it'll be gone. It'll get bought up. Even OpenAI, one of the things in the early days of this stuff, now AI's been around for a while, by the way, but things have happened. You know, when Google bought DeepMind, which was created by Demis Hassabis, It was very clear where this was all heading, right, with AI, that it was going to shift into a whole new thing. Now, some of them aren't going to be around, but OpenAI, which was originally started by Sam and Elon together to fight the Googles of the world, they had an advantage, but I had always thought that perhaps they were the Netscape of this era, right? Netscape was big when it
6: When they were starting their company,
5: that was
6: Mark Andreessen came to my office, and he said with James Clark, we're going to start this company, and it's going to navigate the internet. And I said, what is the internet and why would anybody want to navigate it? And we said, no, the valuation, I remember they wanted $125 million pre-money valuation.
5: Yeah.
6: They had nothing, no revenue, nothing.
5: No.
6: And they came back and said, all right, how about 75? And we still said no. So that was a stupid mistake, but that's
5: life. Except that what happened in Netscape, you know, eventually got bought by AOL. So there's a lot of companies right now. I worry for OpenAI. I think they're kind of in a problematic. They've got to go public very fast and hope to hell that their documents aren't as laughable as SpaceX.
6: What about all the data centers that are being built? Do we really need them? Can we afford to build them all?
5: No. And that's the other thing. There's a political problem there. People on a bipartisan basis, Americans hate them. And by the way, the polling on AI now is, I mean, only Trump has worse polling right now than AI does as a brand. And so there's a real opposition to these data centers that are at the expense of American citizens. But they do need this computing power. So that's why they're thinking about data centers in space. If you read through the SpaceX IPO documents, he's talking about harnessing, you gotta read some of this stuff. It's kooky, like the luminousness of humanity. It's all this crazy stuff in there. But like, he wants to harness the sun, apparently, which I get what he's saying. He wants to create data centers in space in order to pay for the compute power. And it's a great dream. I think it's very creative, but how's he gonna make money from it today? And I think when you're buying this, it's going to go up because if you actually value it at what Google was valued at when it went out, for example, it's around $700 million. Okay, let's put in Elon, no matter what, Tesla is a declining business, like very clearly declining business. And the only new product they came out was a Cybertruck, which is, let's be clear, it's a disaster of a product. That business is declining, but the stock continues to soar because there's the Elon premium. And so even if you double it to $1.4 trillion, if it goes out at $2 trillion, I'm sorry, there's just no business there to do it. So it could be a problem for the stock market.
6: Now, in the year 2000, the National Science Foundation authorized a study to figure out why we were falling behind the United States in technology to China.
5: Mm-hmm.
6: And Norm Augustine, who chaired it, concluded that we don't have enough science education and we should get more people to learn more about science. And they came up with a wonderful acronym, STEM.
5: STEM.
6: Science, technology, engineering, and math.
5: Mm-hmm.
6: And so young children are now pushed by their parents to be a STEM major,
5: mm-hmm,
6: and therefore don't go study English literature, don't study history, and so forth. Is this working, and are we getting young scientists that are going to be so great that the Chinese scientists are going to fall down and not compete with us?
5: No, we're way behind.
6: Behind China.
5: Way behind China on that thing. Absolutely. And the issue is we've trained a lot of people to go into software design, and of course AI does supplant that easily. AI is better than...
6: Okay, well, that's the big obsession recently. People said the software stocks were overvalued because AI will replace them. You agree with that?
5: Part of it, absolutely.
6: And what about young people who are booing commencement speakers who are involved in AI because they think AI is maybe not good for them?
5: I think young people are very smart. I think these speakers act like there's not going to be an impact. Now, what's happened here is, like, look, when we went from mechanized farmers are entrepreneurs, if you think about it. We went from farming, which 90% of the people in this country did, to mechanized farming. When we went to crafts stuff, to manufacturing, there was enormous social and political upheaval, you know, riots, et cetera, et cetera. This is happening, and that happened over decades. This is happening over a few years. And so you'll see real decimation, and you're noticing this. Facebook just laid off 10% of its staff. Every single company is announcing 10 to 20% right. layoffs, and it's because AI can do a lot of, now some of it's overblown, and I'm sure every CEO says, let's AI this, and it's not going to work necessarily. But if you think about the impact the internet has had on work, it's been vast. It's been vast, and especially in the media industry, in the music industry. And eventually you cope with it, but the speed at which this is happening is so fast that there's going to be societal and political upheaval that is going to be really devastating across the world, not just in this country.
6: Right. The next 5, 10, 15, 20 years, it is generally thought by analysts, and I assume you're one of them, who would say the two dominant countries in terms of technology would be China and the United States.
5: Correct.
6: Whatever happened to Europe? It's a great place to live and vacation and so forth, but why don't they have any technologies that we really need to get through the day? What happened to Europe?
5: Well, lots of things. I mean, you know, years ago, I was just in Cambridge recently, last 2 weeks ago, and years ago, Reid Hoffman, myself, and a bunch of other people went there to do debate at the Cambridge Union, and it was who will have the first billion-dollar tech company, U.S. or Britain? And Reid and I were like, obviously the U.S., like, excuse me, I just cursed. But they won the debate. I don't know how, but because it was like a hometown audience, whatever. And obviously they never create any. But I think, you know, lack of ability to take risks and a tighter regulatory scheme work, probably you could blame. You know, U.S. has had a risk-taking mentality that's been really great. A lot of bottom-up startup stuff. The ability to fail and it not be disastrous. In Europe, it's a much more disastrous thing. Although Israel has had a lot of luck in tech. I would say Ukraine, if they ever resolve this crisis, is going to be a tech powerhouse when this is over. There's certain countries in each of these areas, but it really is the Chinese who are going to pull ahead of us easily, easily, very soon.
6: One of the obsessions that people have in technology now seems to be something that you call defense tech.
5: Right.
6: And a lot of new companies have been started to do reinvent the defense world. Probably the best known of them are
5: Palantir.
6: And there's Palmer Luckey has another one that he seems to have started that seems to be doing quite well. It's private now. But in your view, is defense tech going to be the next wave of the future in the United States or in Europe or China?
5: No, it's just an area that hasn't been innovated in. It was dominated by Lockheed and the rest of them, that whole gang and the Beltway Bandits, and it needed innovation. And so what happened with tech is they need place. Look, it's the Borg. Tech is the Borg, and it needs places to eat. And defense is where the money, you know, why do you rob a bank? It's where the money is, and the money is in tech. So it makes sense.
6: I'm usually what I call a last adopter.
5: Okay.
6: When the BlackBerry is just about pushed aside, I'm still using the BlackBerry.
5: That's fine.
6: So I'm not at the technology forefront, but you are. So let me ask you some questions.
5: Sure.
6: So I'd like to know what is I should be investing in the future, or other people should be. What about fusion? Is that for real?
5: Eventually, yes.
6: I mean, so in our lifetime?
5: There's a lot of investments being made by people like Sam Altman in that area. Yes, eventually, sure.
6: Okay. What about virtual reality?
5: No. Nobody wants that. Nobody wants that. The Meta efforts have been disastrous.
6: Well, you know, they bought Palmer Luckey's company. And
5: they did, and then it's fine. It's a small business. Eventually, heads-up computing will be important. There will be, like in this library, you'll be able to look and see, oh, that book is about that, and it'll come out and open. It'll be a little bit like Harry Potter in that regard.
6: Now, as we talk today.
5: But not today.
6: It's now the U.S. government announced, I guess today or yesterday, they're putting money into quantum companies. Is quantum going to be a big thing in the next 5 years, 10 years?
5: Yes, absolutely. But the putting money into it. I mean, for people who go on and on about capitalism, they sure act like socialists. But I think the government should be involved in the ways that the government was before. The reason we have such a vibrant capitalist economy is because the government invests through universities and research grants and things like that, and then there's a public-private partnership. Now private companies control everything, and the government has abrogated its responsibility, and Donald Trump, who has, like, the business range of A to B, is basically, let's get a VIG of this. Like, that's what he wants to do. That's not how real innovation happens in this country. It happens through government investments in telco, government investments in roads, government investments in quantum computing at universities that then become products. We've sort of flipped the script that we let all these private companies innovate everything, and they're only going to innovate in things that are good for them.
6: Now, AI has been focused on the United States and China largely.
5: Mm-hmm. Right.
6: There's a new movement called sovereign AI, mm-hmm. which is to say, let's have other countries have AI in their languages and with their culture.
5: They will, yeah.
6: They don't think that'll happen?
5: I think we'll probably do it here or China. Well, China's been very aggressive, not just in that, but also minerals. You know, I'm of the belief that they're going to do an economic blockade of Taiwan, and then we are ahead in advanced chip manufacturing, primarily because of our relationship with Taiwan, right? And if they do an economic blockade of Taiwan, there's a real problem. They're ahead in a lot of stuff. We've been ahead in advanced computing. That'll be a real, when Trump got on that plane and said, I don't know what I'll do in Taiwan. I was like, are you kidding me? Taiwan is the fulcrum for the power of our country.
6: Well, how did that happen? Because now,
5: he's an idiot?
6: Many people have for 25 years or so said Taiwan's very important in semiconductors, and now we're captive of the semiconductors coming out of Taiwan. How did we let that happen?
5: Because we did. We did that on a lot of things. I mean, because we had good relations with Taiwan. It's fine if they were done there, and it's too expensive to make them here in this country for lots of reasons.
6: If the semiconductors being made in Taiwan were not allowed to be shipped to the United States, would our economy collapse?
5: We would have a real problem. And for him to say that, not say very strongly, we will defend Taiwan, is a real problem. And the Chinese hear it. And that summit was a disaster from the technological point of view, because the Chinese, look, they do stuff top down. We do stuff bottom up. We do better because we do stuff
6: right.
5: bottom up. But it works top down. And the way they move into place in certain areas is really terrifying. And the idea that China just copies and steals, you need to rethink what they're doing. They're ahead in cars, in autonomous cars. They're ahead in delivery. They're ahead in retail. The stuff that was invented in this country, they are winning on in many ways. And I think we have to think really hard about why that is. And one of the reasons is we allow only private companies to make these decisions. Right. It's not a democratic way of doing capitalism, which is the best way. And instead, we let these giant, powerful companies make decisions. They also make decisions about political stuff now and social stuff that the government very rightly should have been making all along.
6: Now, we have a gigantic venture capital industry in the United States. You think that industry has helped technology development or impeded it or had no impact?
5: At different times it's helped. Of course, funding startups is a great thing, but the problem we have now is AI. When the early internet, things were so inexpensive. Even though you thought that valuation is high, but to start a startup in the internet space was quite cheap, you know, and so Uber started very small, Amazon started very small. They start off very small and then grow. What's happened now in the AI space is it's about 4 to 5 giant trillion-dollar companies competing, and the small companies are getting smothered because you can't start an AI startup inexpensively right now. Eventually you will be able to use all these frontier models for whatever thing, but it's a real flip the script on technology development.
6: Now, the technology leaders we've talked about so far that you've interviewed and you've known over the years are all men.
5: Yes.
6: Where are the women technology entrepreneurs, leaders? Are they there and we just don't know about them as much as we should, or what happened?
5: They're not there. It's a billionaire boys club. I don't know what else to say. I mean, obviously, only men are the only intelligent people on this planet. If you wanted to go, you know, it's ridiculous. And mostly white men. They're the best. But, you know, it's, sorry, Dave. I have 3 sons myself, so I like white men.
6: Well, let me ask you.
5: It's really a problem. I'll say something that Barry Diller told me about Hollywood one time. When you have homogeneity in any biological situation, it leads to bad outcomes in terms of, you know, everyone likes to insult diversity, but diversity in companies, diversity in societies creates stronger, more lasting companies, and it creates stronger, more lasting societies. And one thing Barry said is that Hollywood, which was, he and I were talking about the real problems of Hollywood not accepting the digitization, and they just hunkered down rather than embrace digitization, because they thought everyone was just going to go to the movie theater no matter what they did all the time. And one of the things he said is, it's a miracle, they're so inbred, it's a miracle their children have teeth. And I love that phrase. And I think about, look, if you have the same kind of people making the same decisions, you're going to get a very messed up outcome. And when you go look at, like, right now, yesterday, Trump was supposed to announce an executive order around AI that was very similar to the Biden executive. By the way, that's all he does, is he goes back to Biden's playbook, which is kind of funny when you think about it. But he had been under the grip of Silicon Valley people that said, don't do any regulation, don't worry about safety. And then they got worried because of this Mythos thing from Anthropic. Scott Bessent quite properly got worried about the impact on the financial sector. And they suddenly got a little more control. But yesterday, someone got to Trump. It was Zuckerberg, David Sachs, and others. And he decided not to do it because it might keep us in his ear right now are people saying, don't let us have any regulation. Don't worry about safety because China. And their argument is this G or me argument, which is a bad argument to make because we don't have to have the Chinese. We can dominate China, but we can't dominate China by seven people making all the decisions. It has to be a vibrant, exciting, startup, innovative universe, or else we're going to get seven people making all the decisions.
6: Now, let's suppose I say I cannot get enough of Kara Swisher.
5: Right.
6: And I really want to watch her and listen to her. How many podcasts do you have now?
5: I have Pivot with Scott. It's a pretty big one. It's a very popular one. What's interesting is our

0: on. What's interesting is our listeners are much younger than, like, cable news. We're at 42. Most cable news is 72, which is a big difference. So we get listened to by a wide, and we also have a very purple audience, which is really interesting. We just did some, well, there was just an Ipsos poll that showed we were very purple, which is interesting. So we have Pivot, which is kind of a funny news of the day. He's a professor. He's very unpolitically correct, I guess, and says stupid things. And then I hit him, and then he says something smart, and then he says something stupid, and I hit him again. That's really pretty much the show. But we talk about, we do analysis.
1: Right. Okay, you have that one.
0: That one's a big one. And okay. Then I have my own on with Kara Swisher, which is a version of the interviews I used to do at the Code Conference. And that's just big interviews, whether it's the creators of Devil Wears Prada, which I thought was going to be a big movie. Scott did not. He was incorrect. It's at $500 million now. So I have that where I do interviews. I just did one about Demis at DeepMind, for example. I do that. I do right now, because I did a series for CNN called Kara Swisher Wants to Live Forever, which is about technology and longevity. I have a podcast related to that right now about that, focusing in on
1: that. How many podcasts can you have without, getting more than 24 hours a day? I mean, how many can you do?
0: They're not that hard. They're not that hard. But I thought it was important when we did this Kara Swisher Wants to Live Forever thing. It started with these tech bros wanting to live forever, but I actually look at mRNA technology, GLP-1s, which this week some really amazing things are coming out about cancer and GLP-1s, how much they help slow down cancer rates. It's about mRNA technology. It's a criminal what RFK is doing.
1: I listened to your podcast, and you said how you've tried a lot of these things and they don't really work that
0: much.
1: What
0: I was trying to do was get away. I was trying to show how the narcissistic approach to longevity that a lot of these tech bros have is useless to most people, but that there are all these scientific breakthroughs and other breakthroughs that it will help us all collapse our lifespan and health span, which is what we need to do. People are sick. There's a sick time between 65 and your death that needs to be collapsed. You need to be healthy till almost when you die. And we spend enormous, like right now in the U.S., we spend $15,000 per capita on healthcare. People in Europe and Japan and Asia spend six, and we're at the bottom of everything because we don't, we don't do the preventative things that are necessary.
1: Well, let's suppose I wanted to live for longer. Okay. I'm not forever, but 150 or something.
0: Right.
1: What would you recommend that I do? Sleep more, eat better, exercise more?
0: Well, all those things are important, obviously. We all know the Mediterranean diet is better. Sleep is critically important. Exercise, especially someone like you, strength training, and walking is a good idea.
1: What do you do to stay in shape?
0: I run, I do strength training, I do all manner of stuff. I really like exercising, but you can't also over-exercise. I think, preventative stuff, getting good healthcare. What's interesting about what I found out, besides the scientific breakthrough with CRISPR and mRNA, that stuff is astonishing. We're going to be creating teeth and organs and stuff. That's amazing. The second part I wanted to look at was all the lying that goes on online about health, longevity stuff. And I was trying to blow that up. Like, please don't get in a hyperbaric chamber. Please don't. It doesn't work. You don't need more oxygen. It's fine out here. You don't need more extra oxygen. It's also dangerous, by the way. But a lot of rich people like to sit in hyperbaric chambers because they're stupid. But I went in one, for example. But let me tell you, everyone was like, and I go around and talk to experts and doctors because I happen to like scientists as opposed to just internet influencers, most of whom are full of but scientists usually aren't. Two things that, besides the scientific breakthroughs, which are massive around the things I just talked about, which will extend our lives in really important ways around obesity and et cetera. One, universal health care. Every other country that has better health spans than we do, and they're all of them, have preventative health starting at an early age. The second thing is teaching kids nutritional issues at a young age. Go to Korea and look at the lunches they serve, stuff like that. So it's a lifelong focus on that. That's really important. Universal health care and universal nutritional information that happens at an early age. It's very inexpensive, because later you pay for not doing that by people that are overweight, right, et cetera, and they get treated for diseases that are easily preventable. But the two top things that matter, which is incredible, and this is scientifically

0: proven. One, don't be poor slash be rich. You're doing good on that. Don't be poor. Poor people live near cancer zones. Poor people right. don't eat enough. Poor people have stress about healthcare and housing. Stress causes cortisol things, leads to all manner of things. The number one thing to live longer, friends and family. It sounds crazy, but scientifically proven over and over again is two things. Have really good community interactions. And this is why being friends with chatbots is going to kill you. It's going to actually kill you. It is bad for you. They are sycophantic. They are frictionless. Friction is the one thing that keeps right. humanity living longer. Second is to try things that are different, like do things like Zeke Emanuel. Like he's a famous oncologist and cancer researcher. He learned to make honey. He was a short order chef. He goes ballroom dancing. Try different things that keep your cognitive abilities sharp.
1: His brother, Ari Emanuel.
0: Yes.
1: Does a lot of things to stay in shape.
0: He's crazy. He has some crazy stuff.
1: And Ari Emanuel told me he asked his brother about all these things, and his brother said, you're probably going to live a half hour longer than you otherwise would live.
0: Correct. That's correct. That's why I love Zeke Emanuel. He's my favorite Emanuel. There's a lot of Emanuels around these days, Rahm.
1: So another thing is happiness, though.
0: Happy
1: people live longer than grumpy people, right?
0: They absolutely do.
1: So you sound like a happy person.
0: I am a happy person.
1: What makes you the happiest other than doing interviews like this?
0: Just spending time with you is delightful.
1: Right.
0: I think I talk a lot to people. I talk, like, being social. Humans right. need sociability. They really do. But it's not just like, hey, it's good to know people. It's good for your cortisol. It's good for your health. It's good for, loneliness is a disease. It is a disease and it has health effects. Isolation, spending time online. That's what was really interesting is it got me back to, get off your phone. It really is bad for you. It's really actually, and we will be suffering from this, especially with young people, isolation, with girls, self-esteem issues, with boys spending time doing porn or being isolated, or having these chatbot relationships. At the end of the show, I create a chatbot because there's a lot of stuff about me out there. And start talking to it. Besides me thinking I gotta kill this thing before it kills me during the whole thing. It was really interesting how smart it got over time and how easy it is to be drawn into these relationships. But how am I happy? My children. I have four amazing kids and I spend a lot of time with them.
1: Do they tell you you're wrong on stuff?
0: Yeah, they're great kids. It's interesting because I talk to a lot of people are like, my kids call me a lot and we talk a lot. I train them to be thoughtful, but at the same time challenge people for things, but not to be rude about it, but to be thinking and doing and trying different things and being who you are. So.
1: Now, did both your parents live to see your success?
0: No, my dad, in this series, if you watch it, David, and I'm assuming you're going to now.
1: I know your father.
0: Yeah, I think you need to. It's on HBO Max right now. You can do it rather easily. My dad died when he was 34 years old.
1: But you were five or
0: something? I was five.
1: Five, right.
0: So that's where the show starts. And it show ends there too. It ends with my brother and I talking about his death, which was wonderful. We're eating oysters at Point Reyes and it's a perfect example of what I was talking about, real human interaction. But he died when he was of a cerebral hemorrhage and he was just gotten out of the Navy and it affected my life. And so the whole series is based on I don't want to die young like he did. And I had a stroke 10 years ago. I had heart surgery to repair this hole in my heart that caused the stroke. So I think a lot about living and being healthy longer. I had a second set of kids later in life, so I think about that a long time. My mom is still living. She lives near here at a facility called Inspire. It's beautiful and she thinks she calls it the prison, which is kind of funny.
1: Does she ever tell you not to curse so much or she doesn't?
0: No, this seems to bother you. Why? What do you care?
1: I'm curious.
0: What do you care? Seriously. That expression, mind your own business so you won't be minding
1: mine? No, I tell you, well, I think that when you do it a lot, it loses the impact.
0: I'm not meaning to make an impact.
1: Well, but when you say something, you want people to listen to you, no?
0: No, it's just the way I talk.
1: Okay.
0: I don't know.
1: Well, each to his own.
0: Yeah, exactly. Each to his own. But I appreciate that you don't like it. You shouldn't curse. You know, one time I was in one of these VC meetings. They had dinner in this really awful VC. He was a misogynist, all kinds of things. And we were, gay marriage stuff was happening in California. And he goes, This is why you shouldn't have me to dinner parties, David. And he goes, you know, he made the typical lesbian joke. I like a lesbian, ha ha ha. Like I like to watch them or whatever. Some horrible, terrible sexist thing. And then he goes, but I don't like gay male sex. He literally said this like at a dinner in front of people. And of course he was really rich and everyone has to be quiet because the rich guy said something. And he goes, I don't like gay male sex. And so I looked up and I said, if you don't like gay male sex, you should stop having it. And he said, what? I said, you just said you don't like it. Why are you having it? And he goes, I'm not having it. And I said, why did you say I don't like gay male sex? If you don't like it, don't do it. Like this zucchini here, I'm not eating, as you can see. I don't like zucchini, so I'm not eating it. So you should stop. And so we just started getting this argument about it. So that's what makes me joyful.
1: I don't know. I don't know if this part of the conversation.
0: He never did that again.
1: I'm not sure this part of the conversation will make it on the C-SPAN, but maybe
0: it
1: will. You never know.
0: It should.
1: Look, so you're a happy person and you're educating people about technology.
0: Yes.
1: And I should finally ask you, AI, some people say.
0: Are you a happy person?
1: For being Jewish, I'm happy.
0: Okay. I know this. My wife is Jewish. I get this completely right now.
1: So the final question would be, is AI going to destroy our civilization, as some people worry?
0: Oh, wow. Okay. The Terminator question.
1: Right.
0: Look, I'm not scared of AI because it's just like every technology, whether it's gunpowder, whether it's steel, whether it's cars, whether it's airplanes. You know, if you go to the Air and Space Museum, if you look on the wall, a lot of people were worried about what would happen with airplanes, right? You go look at it's. If you put AI in there, it's the same thing. Like this is going to ruin everything. This is going to do this. This is. Technology is not the problem. Electricity, you can either be, electricity could light this room or it could electrocute people, right? Technology doesn't have an opinion about anything, but it is as Brad Smith from Microsoft said, it's a tool or a weapon. And the question is, what are we going to use it for? It could be the stuff with AI and cancer is astonishing what it's going to help us do. AI discovered that the shingles vaccine cognitive decline improved 50% with using the shingles vaccine. Doctors never figured that out. AI did. Amazing stuff is happening. It can be the most astonishing tool for humanity if we use it as a tool. It could also be a terrible, terrible, terrible weapon. And that's my issue isn't AI. It's AI without safety and it's AI without human intervention and human guided AI. So I'm not scared of AI. I'm scared of people who use AI and the kind of people that get to control AI. Just like I'm scared with the people who get the bombs. Just like I'm scared of the people who get cloning. It's the people I'm scared of.
1: We have an hour for this conversation. We've already used it up. I wish I had two more hours, but we don't. But I'd like to thank you very much for being here and coming back to your alma mater.
0: Thank you for your great question.
1: Thank you. Thank you.
2: Before the interview, Kara Swisher and David Rubenstein viewed artifacts from Georgetown University's archive.
0: Okay. All right. Wow. Look at this. How beautiful.
3: This is actually the first printed newspaper, student newspaper on campus.
0: Wow.
3: The first
0: Journal.
3: Issue appeared in December of
0: 1873.
3: Yes. Wow. Yeah. So this really speaks to what campus was like at this mm-hmm. time. You see the first article is actually a student talking about what he had done on the summer vacation.
0: Yeah, I see
3: he
0: that.
3: Traveled to England.
0: It's a lot of column inches.
3: Yes, and that's the fourth part as well.
0: Oh, wow.
3: So,
0: it kind of doesn't look that different, does it?
3: No, the students were...
0: kept these newspapers.
3: Well, student newspapers add a lot of color and realism to the facts, figures, and dates in the official records that we keep.
0: Yeah.
3: So they're a very frequently used research resource. And then you can see the ads. It's, they funded themselves.
0: Steamed Oyster Saloon. How nice. Pennsylvania Avenue. Wow. Taylor's. Old Ebbin House. The Willard. Wow. Amazing.
3: So now I'm going to pass you over to Keith, who's going to show you some treasures from our art and our books.
0: Wow.
4: So we thought we would, you were talking a lot about longevity.
0: Mm-hmm.
4: I've
1: came
0: recently,
1: up with,
0: yeah,
1: and mm-hmm. just thought about some things about time, mm-hmm. notions of time.
0: Sure.
1: So, and wanted to pick some books that we actually use a lot in class instruction.
0: Okay.
1: So the first one is, this is a book of hours. This is done in the 15th century.
0: Wow.
1: It's about 1450 in
0: His
1: Bruges
0: book is
1: in
0: from
1: the
0: 1450?
1: Flanders.
0: Uh-huh. Wow.
1: And so you can see the,
0: I believe you read
1: you
0: it
1: can
0: out of
1: see
0: me.
1: The gold leaf.
0: Sure can.
1: And then the color.
0: It's beautiful.
1: And so if you don't know the provenance of the book, a lot of times you can actually look at the borders of mm-hmm. the fruit and vegetables can give it away.
0: Wow.
1: But what's really interesting about this, and we can page through, mm-hmm. we actually give the students an opportunity to go through all that.
0: Yeah.
1: But the colors are spectacular.
0: Spectacular. It's on vellum.
1: Right? Yeah, it's mm-hmm. on vellum. It's handwritten. Mm-hmm. And then you've got an illuminator who actually paints the scenes.
0: Wow.
1: What's interesting about this book, which sort of stands out, they're different. They all have sort of a similar mm-hmm. approach to a book of hours, but this mm-hmm. has this sort of herald-looking mm-hmm. Device, and mm-hmm. it's referred to as the weapons of Christ. It's yeah. really from the crucifixion and all the mm-hmm. tools that were used against it. Mm-hmm. So what's interesting, though, in terms of time is, mm-hmm. from a visual representation, is you've mm-hmm. got an empty cross, mm-hmm. you've got the tomb, that's not open,
0: right.
1: and then but you have the shroud.
0: Mm-hmm.
1: So it's not exactly sure, are we in the past and we're the present, or are mm-hmm. we in the future? And then there's the hand of God above mm-hmm. the evangelists.
0: Wow,
1: that.
0: It's beautiful.
1: So it's really
0: nice. I can't
1: believe
0: the color remains so vibrant.
1: Yeah, so the provenance is what was in a royal family, and mm-hmm. you can, I'm going to pick it up if that's all right.
0: Sure.
1: Do you want to pick it up?
0: No, I don't like touching old things.
1: All right. Well, vellum is great. You can see the mm-hmm. structure. This is the original hardware on it.
0: Wow.
1: And then you can see the different designs.
0: Wow.
1: Yeah, it's fine. Mm-hmm. It's better than wearing gloves on that. It's about the story of Mary, but it's mm-hmm. also of Christ as well. Mm-hmm. And then there's one that's really, I think, stands. Well, that's sorry.
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1: Coming up this morning on Washington Journal, along with your calls and comments live, we'll talk with Breaking Defense's Ashley Roeke on the White House's supplemental spending request to Congress to cover the cost of the Iran war, plus the Pentagon's decision to restore a flu vaccine mandate. And then Faith and Freedom Coalition founder and chairman Ralph Reed will join us to discuss the organization's role and policy priorities for the upcoming midterm elections. We'll also talk about U.S. negotiations with Iran and the future of the Democratic Party's foreign policy with Matt Duss, executive vice president at the Center for International Policy and former foreign policy advisor to Senator Bernie Sanders. C-SPAN's Washington Journal is next. Join the conversation live.
2: This is the Washington Journal for Saturday, June 27th. The U.S. military launches new strikes against Iran after President Donald Trump says Iran violated the ceasefire agreement. The Trump administration is also asking lawmakers for more funding for the war. The president canceled a bill signing for major housing legislation over his frustrations with Congress, leading to a pretty tense meeting on Capitol Hill. And celebrations for America's 250th birthday kicked off here in Washington as the president defends the many renovation projects he's overseeing right here in the nation's capital. We'd love to hear if any of those topics or something else was your top story of the week. Here are the numbers to call in if you would like to weigh in. Republicans, 202-748-8001. Democrats, 202-748-8000. And Independents, 202-748-8002. You could also text us here at C-SPAN at 202-748-8003 or weigh in online, facebook.com/C-SPAN or on X at C-SPAN WJ. Good Saturday morning to you. It was another jam-packed news week, and we're going to kick off focusing on the war against Iran because a lot of headlines have surfaced over the last 24 hours. The U.S. launching new strikes against Iran, despite that ceasefire still being in place. There's a lot of information coming in. I want to first play a quick clip from President Trump yesterday. He spoke at a gathering of religious conservatives and made a pretty surprising acknowledgement about the war and Iran's military capability.
3: The world is a much safer place. We had to take that detour to knock out Iran. If we didn't do that, and we still have a fight. They have some capability, not much. They're not winning or anything, but they have some capability. They can still shoot. You know, they shot a drone yesterday at a big ship going into the Hormuz Strait. They shot four of them. We knocked down three of them. One of them, I guess, we didn't miss it. Nobody saw it coming. And it hit a ship and did some damage. But they can't do that stuff.
2: That was the president on Friday afternoon acknowledging months after this war started that Iran still has some military capabilities. Let's talk about all the latest now with somebody who's been tracking it very closely, Ashley Roeke. She's a Pentagon reporter for the group Breaking Defense. Good morning, Ashley. Thanks for being with us bright and early.
4: Good morning, Taylor.
2: So, as I said, there's been a lot going on over the last 24 hours. Kind of zoom out for us and explain where things stand and what we know about what Iran has done over the last 24 hours, how the U.S. has responded, and what both sides are saying about the ceasefire.
4: So it's still limited information at this point, but we're about 4 months into when Israel and the U.S. first launched the attack, because it was almost like last week, Iran and the U.S. did sign the MOU. J.D. Vance has been in Switzerland along with the people from Iran, like trying to get 60 days to like get an MOU, like the MOU assigned, but they're trying to nail down like a more permanent ceasefire and the terms of that. Then fast forward to Thursday this week, and reportedly an Iranian one-way attack drone struck the bridge of a Singaporean flagged cargo ship. Reports of minor damage. The crew of 21 was not injured, and they proceeded on their way. However, the Trump administration has said that was a violation of the ceasefire, still holding so far, according to the Trump administration. But then fast forward to yesterday, and reports that the U.S. launched aircraft. They didn't exactly say if they were manned fighter jets or drones. There are reports that part of them, or some of them, were at least fighter jets at several sites within Iran, including drone facilities or facilities storing drones, munitions, and radar sites.
2: Yeah, so a lot going on. I wanted to read this headline from the AP out this morning. They write that Iran launched a drone assault targeting Bahrain while a ship in the Strait of Hormuz separately came under attack Saturday, likely Tehran's response to overnight airstrikes by the United States. They say the attacks across the Persian Gulf show the danger of the Iran war again spinning out of control, even after Iran and the U.S. reached an interim deal to try and agree on a final accord to end that conflict. You alluded to that. What has the Pentagon been saying over the last 24 hours about the state of this ceasefire? Because if both sides, in many ways, are firing at each other, wouldn't that cancel out the ceasefire?
4: In theory, but I mean, we've seen this back and forth. The IRGC has said that the U.S. strike on Iranian targets is a violation. So far, towing the line, and everything could change minute by minute. The U.S. is saying that the ceasefire is still holding, although there are violations, too. Vice President J.D. Vance was on Twitter last night, sort of urging Iran to call if there was any concerns, but also made a stark warning that violence will be met with violence. So it's all like minute by minute to see what's going to happen at this point.
2: Yeah, as of right now, the president is here in Washington this weekend, but he doesn't have any open press events today. We know he's set to go to a super PAC lunch, I think, at one of his golf clubs. I wanted to talk to you, though, about a story adjacent to this, which is a new request from the Trump administration to Congress for additional funding for the military in response to this war. Your outlet Breaking Defense has a good breakdown of it. I just want to put some of it up on screen. This is a $67 billion Pentagon supplemental funding request. You could see some of where it's going to. $21 billion for munitions, $17 billion for operational costs, $12 billion for classified programs, $5 billion for cybersecurity and autonomy. The list goes on and on. Airborne moving target indication systems, drones, DOD readiness, fuel costs. What stands out to you as you parse through the details of this request? Because $67 billion is a lot of money.
4: It's a lot of money. And just to put into context, it's actually part of an $87.6 billion package that funnels money to like agriculture, DHS, State Department. So there is more money attached to it. What does stand out is actually the lack of details for the Pentagon. It does, you read out some of those big buckets, but where the military actually wants to funnel those into weapons isn't 100% clear. Lawmakers are probably going to have questions. The other point is that DOD really hasn't like laid out yet to the extent that bases have been impacted in the region and if they want to actually rebuild these bases within the region, and to like what level.
2: I want to play a Democratic perspective, kind of responding both to this supplemental request, also the broader Trump administration's handling of the economy during this war. And then I want to get your thoughts, Ashley. So let's play this. This is Democratic leader Hakeem Jeffries.
5: Donald Trump and Republicans have plunged America into a reckless and costly war of choice that has been a disaster. House Democrats have opposed this war from the very beginning, because we believe that taxpayer dollars should be used to make life more affordable for the American people, not get us involved in another reckless, endless foreign adventure that actually has made our country weaker relative to Iran than the position that we were in before Donald Trump started this war. And Iran, unfortunately, is now stronger. And the American people have been forced to pay the price, including as a result of the higher gas prices and higher food prices that can be directly attributed to the Trump Republican reckless war of choice in Iran.
2: So, Ashley, that was Hakeem Jeffries on Tuesday. Obviously, there's been early response from Capitol Hill to this supplemental request over the days since. What have you and your team been hearing from lawmakers, and how likely do you think the supplemental will be voted through without much backlash?
4: I think there is going to be backlash, probably on both sides, especially for details. There needs to be more information coming from the Pentagon, and you've heard Republicans as well as Democrats voice concern about the lack of information actually getting to them in clarity. So you have to sort of put this in context. It's not just the supplemental. There's also a $1.5 trillion request for the Pentagon for fiscal year 2027 floating there too. That includes $350 billion in mandatory reconciliation funding. And the appetite to pass that reconciliation is sort of dwindling as well, especially as the midterms come. So you're now dealing with the supplemental, the base, and a reconciliation pot. And so these could be avenues to press for more information from the Pentagon or for Congress to assert its authority back.
2: You mentioned earlier that the Pentagon hasn't provided many details about where that money will be going beyond the broader base categories. Are there any briefings scheduled at the Pentagon about the war, about this supplemental? It seems like it's been a while since we've heard from top officials on camera, separate from President Trump and Vice President Vance.
4: It's been a month plus, I believe, since there's at least been a briefing to the reporters from the Pentagon. However, this week there was a hearing scheduled on Capitol Hill with the Senate Armed Services Committee. It was going to be a confirmation hearing for the Pentagon's pick, or the administration's pick, to lead the comptroller office, Jay Hurst. That was abruptly canceled Thursday morning, shortly like the day after the supplemental request dropped. So it will give lawmakers some more time to think through and get details about the funding request and potentially grill Mr. Hurst about the budget.
2: And then, Ashley, what are you going to be watching, not only in the hours ahead, but the next few days ahead? I thought, as you mentioned, Vice President Vance's tweet about the last 24 hours saying, pick up the phone, Iran, and call us, but violence will be met with violence, was notable because he's in so many ways become the face of the Trump administration's response to this potential peace agreement. So what are you going to be following?
4: Yeah, I mean, he was in Switzerland helping to hash out the terms of a longer, more stable agreement with Iran. Anything could change. I mean, you have to be watching social media for what the president is going to say or drop or threaten. A lot of the times it's very harsh words that are then walked back. So I guess right now is sort of stand and see what's happening in the Middle East.
2: One last question for you as we focus on the Strait of Hormuz, these cargo ships that are trying to get through. President Trump has said repeatedly that because of this memorandum of understanding, he thought the Strait would immediately reopen and that would help oil prices plunge back to pre-war levels. How much difficulty do you foresee that actually being the case, especially if we're seeing just in the last couple of days ships being fired on and kind of retaliatory strikes in response?
4: Not an expert on oil markets, but it's going to take time for those prices to come down, even if ships start flowing. But what's going to happen now is you're going to have to watch and see what the insurance companies think. If it's too dangerous to have these cargo ships continuing to go to the Strait of Hormuz, or they calculate that it could be there could be more attacks from either side, there could be more caution and fewer ships getting through.
2: Ashley Roki, she's a Pentagon reporter with Breaking Defense. Ashley, thanks so much for joining us so early and tracking all this breaking news. We look forward to following your reporting from the Pentagon.
4: Thanks, Tyler. Have a great day.
2: You as well. Obviously, Iran continues to be a major story. As a reminder, we would love to hear from you if that's your top story of the week or if something else, because like I said, there's been a lot of news this week has been on your mind. A reminder to call in the phone lines, Republicans 202-748-8001, Democrats 202-748-8000, Independents 202-748-8002. We have a few callers who have patiently been waiting, so let's get to some of them. Virginia is calling in from Tucson, Arizona on the Democratic line. Good morning, Virginia. You're on with us.
6: Hi. Thank you for having my call. I appreciate you guys very much. Originally, when I was looking forward to this weekend, I was going to talk about Donald Trump hijacking the 4th of July to be a Trump rally. But what I really think right now is the most important story is the fact that we are now bamboozled into keeping the Straits of Hormuz open, and I don't see any way out of it. I do not see any way out of us maintaining a presence in the Middle East where we have to maintain the waterway that was free before we entered this stupid war and is now under the control of Iran in a way that it never was before, with this becoming a stream of money that the Iranians want to have and will now use against us. And this is all evidence of what it means when you turn over the presidency of the United States to an idiot.
2: Virginia, I'm curious, are your concerns about the Strait connected to the fact that it has really impacted gas prices here in the United States? Or do you have broader concerns just about the fact that that Strait was more operational before this conflict was started and it's led to a lot of chaos in the Middle East now?
6: It's led to chaos in the Middle East. It's going to lead to bigger prices in the global economy. It's probably going to lead to a worldwide recession if we don't stand up and keep that Strait open. And unfortunately, as a Democrat, I am against that war and always have been against that war. But now we are stuck in the middle of it. And I'm praying that there is somebody with a wiser head, with a smarter answer than I have. But I don't see any way around keeping boats in the Middle East there to keep that Strait open.
2: Virginia, thanks so much. The Trump administration has said they're keeping the U.S. troops in place in the Middle East even during the ceasefire. And reporting over the last 24 hours has indicated there are at least several hundred cargo ships still stuck in and around the Strait as this conflict continues. Let's go now to Ed calling in from Lawrenceville, Georgia on the Republican line. Good morning, Ed. You're on with us.
7: Good morning. Yeah, my story is I'm quite upset that President Obama, when he was building the library, hired all those black contractors, and he owes them millions and millions of dollars. And they're going to have to claim bankruptcy because he's not paying them. I want to know why he's got a house in a good area over there. He ought to sell his house and pay those guys. The other thing I want to talk about is the mayor of New York. He wants to put in those government grocery stores. The trouble of it is he's going to do just like the Russians did. They hired one of their cronies to run it. Let's find out who's going to run those grocery stores, because you're supposed to have somebody that's been in the grocery business for 30, 40 years to run it, not a crony. Thank you for letting me talk today, and I hope everybody today has a good day. But let's find out why Obama's not paying his contractors. Thank you.
2: Ed, thanks so much for weighing in. I just pulled up a Wall Street Journal article that touches on this. They actually cite a report from Crane's Chicago Business that says several subcontractors on the nearly finished $850 million campus for the Obama Presidential Center say they are quietly fighting to collect millions of dollars in unpaid bills for completed work and are being pushed to the financial brink. The Obama Center development was supposed to be a gift for local minority contractors, and it's been wholly hell for them, said African American Contractors Association President Omar Sharif, whose advocacy firm lobbies for fair share contracting on major construction projects. Sharif said seven different Obama Center subcontractors muzzled by non-disclosure agreements have sought his help in pursuing their claims over the past 4 months. Several say they are owed seven-figure sums, he said, but are unwilling to settle for less to be able to stay in business. It's to the point that they wished they had never done the project. That is citing Crane Chicago Business. I'll have to look up, if time allows later in the show, if the Obama Center has responded to that. But thanks for pointing that story out. There were a lot of folks who attended that opening, including all former living presidents. President Trump was not there, but the Bushes, the Clintons, and the Bidens were there. Let's go to Michael now, calling in from New Kensington, Pennsylvania, on the Republican line. Good morning, Michael. What's your top story of the week?
8: Thank you for taking my calls, Taylor. My top story of the week is this war in Iran. I think we are at war, and I think that it's very shameful that this country is so concerned about little things. I mean, there are big things. I mean, the price of gas is important. But if we worried about all these things when we were fighting World War II or anything like that, we never would have won that war. I mean, people were planting victory gardens. They were saving it for U.S. bonds. They were doing all kind of things to help the war effort. Now all I hear is sniping, by the Democrats and leftists about this war when there is a good reason for the war? Would you rather have Iran have a nuclear weapon? Because obviously they were threatening the United States, they were threatening Israel, they were had nuclear capabilities, and they were said they would use it. And every president has said that, and there are good reasons for this war, and people act like, you know, this is, Trump has taken out Venezuela, which was a threat to us, and we're doing things to us in the way of drugs and in the way of all kind of things that they were terrorist actions. You know, Iran here, you're talking, and they're really, he's really attacking the President Bush's old axis of evil, which is Iran, China, Hong Kong, Russia. He's working his way up, and I think there are good effects coming out of this. I mean, war is never a good resort, but it's not a last resort. It should be a last resort.
9: Michael, I'm curious if I could interrupt just with a question, because obviously, as you outlined, you're supportive of the war overall. Has the timeline concerned you that it's dragged on for several months at this point, and it's unclear when it'll officially wind down?
8: Well, when you have an adversary like Iran, which is really who I think we should have attacked in the war against Iraq. I mean, Iran was really, that was a bad move going for Iraq, but it was the weaker of the two opponents. When really, I think that Iran was the much more dangerous opponent. And they have been a thorn in our side, in the world's side, for so long. And you can't expect this war to just end with a, you know, I think it was a good move. Not in the way that it was not a political move. It had its political risks, but Trump has been the only president that has been willing to take on those political risks when everyone else just passed the buck.
9: Mm. Michael from Pennsylvania, thanks so much for weighing in. CBS News reports this morning that President Trump on Friday called Iran's attack a, quote, foolish violation of the ceasefire, as Tehran and Washington appear to remain at odds on even basic points in their memorandum of understanding, including control of the strait and how Iran will spend its unfrozen funds. Mr. Trump has not publicly reacted to Saturday's strike as of right now. Let's go to James, calling in from Arkadelphia, Arkansas, on the Democratic line. Good morning, James. You're on with us.
10: Good morning. I just wonder let me answer this man from Georgia. He was talking about how Obama is not paying his contractors. President Trump is spending money like a drunken sailor on everything that he wants to spend. Who is controlling the money that he's spending that the taxpayers are paying? I'd like to know that, number one. And then no big contracts that he's giving out. Who's controlling that? Nobody never knows exactly how much is that he's getting on the sideline. There's got to be some in it for him for all these no big contracts and putting his name on everything. And people better wake up. He's going to wind up bankrupting the United States same way he used to do his businesses. That's all I got to say.
9: Thank you, James. Thanks for weighing in. I've been trying to look up some more clarity on this story. This is on Yahoo, but it's a piece from the fact checker Snopes. They say the claim that the Obama Foundation did not pay black and minority contractors or subcontractors who worked on the Obama Presidential Center is lacking significant context and relies on allegations, not proven fact. The rumor stems from reports and court filings from subcontractors who allege that they were not paid or not paid in full, including at least one black subcontractor. However, the Obama Foundation does not appear to have any disputes with the contractors it hired to manage the subcontractors. Snopes says the disputes are between the contractors themselves and the subcontractors, making it difficult to determine how much blame lies with the Obama Foundation if any. So there's some more detail there. You also mentioned critiques of how President Trump has been awarding contracts for his various renovation projects here in Washington. Hopefully later on in the show, we'll be able to dive a bit more into that, especially as we talk about the America 250 celebrations taking place. But there has been some interesting reporting there, too. Let's hear from Jorge calling in from Albuquerque, New Mexico on the Independent line. Good morning, Jorge. You're on with us. What's your top story of the week?
11: Hello. Good morning. My full name is Jorge George Simon Hernandez, and I have good news and bad news. I'll start with the good news. World War III is over. There will still probably be fighting and death. The bad news is that China won. They are a greater republic. America lies and says that China is commie, but China hasn't been communist for a long time. China out-capitalized the greedy white leaders, and all America will pay. Enjoy your drug wars, Monsanto cancer, and high gas prices. AI will propagandize you. On a personal note, I have tried to help this republic and failed. I'm sorry. This is my last call. Goodbye.
9: All right, Jorge. Thank you for that. Let's go to Edward calling in from Rochester, New York on the Republican line. Good morning, Edward.
12: Yeah, how you doing?
9: Doing well. How are you?
12: I'm doing well. I want to say something briefly. This guy who hates America just a while ago, I have enough money to give you a one-way ticket to China. I want to say this right here, first of all, because it's appalling and it is disgusting to me. I am an African-American. The Straits of Hormuz is international water. No one controls international water. These laws were set by the United Nations. And on the other topic here is that Iran support Hamas and the Houthis. They are a Shiite government. They believe in a religious theocracy who believes in their goal is to destroy the nation of Israel. They supported Hezbollah. And to the young lady to call first, Hezbollah on October the 7th and Hamas attacked Jews. They attacked Jews at an event. These Jews that were pregnant, they took a knife, cut the stomach open, and killed the baby. They believe, Iran believed, in giving money to the Palestinians and for suicide bombers. This is a fact. This is not what I'm saying. This is a fact.
9: So, Edward, if I could just, I want to make sure I understand the point you're saying. So, at this point, are you supportive of the war and how it's proceeding?
12: No, I'm not. Please allow me to finish because I'm trying to lay the predicate of what this Iran government is. They murdered 45,000 of its own people, according to the United Nations. These are women and children who was protesting. Okay, they don't get along with any of the Shiite Arab countries, and they believe in death to America. They want to destroy America. They want to destroy Israel, and they lied countless of times to the IAEA. A nuclear inspection. They want to get a nuclear bomb. This is their goal. Their goal is to get a nuclear bomb and destroy Israel and destroy America. But America is so much concerned now with this religious theocracy who murder you if you are gay. These people are calling in the Democratic line a Me Too movement. If you're gay, Iran would murder you. The way they treat women, we talk here in America about women's rights. You have no rights if you are a woman in Iran. But America and the Democratic Party would do anything they possibly can to undermine this country. And it's appalling. It's disgusting. High gas prices is more relevant than Iran.
9: Edward, I want you to make your point. I would also love if you could lower the temperature just a little bit. I want to ask just one more time. I understand your frustrations and your criticisms of Iran. I'm curious how you're feeling the war at this point is going. Are you supportive of it? Are you concerned about the path moving forward? I hear your criticisms about the Democrats and your frustrations with how Iran treats its own people. How are you feeling about the conflict itself at this point?
12: Like that exists? I'm making my point. Maybe not to your satisfaction. Should a government like this exist anywhere?
9: Okay. Edward, thank you so much. I appreciate you weighing in. I wanted to pull up this New York Times article from earlier this week, but it gets at the more technical aspect of these negotiations. The U.S. and Iran offer conflicting accounts of nuclear discussions. They write that President Trump and Iranian officials sharply disagreed, this was on Tuesday, about whether Tehran had agreed to open its nuclear sites to U.N. inspectors, as that caller was just mentioning, one of several disputes between the two countries that reflected the morass of details still to be resolved. As peace talks were underway in Switzerland, which Vice President Vance attended, a UN maritime agency said on Tuesday that it had started an effort to free hundreds of ships and thousands of mariners that have been trapped in the Persian Gulf during the war, moving them through the Strait of Hormuz along a route near Oman's coastline. After Vice President Vance said on Monday that Iran had agreed to let inspectors back into its nuclear sites, Iranian officials said that their country did not make any such commitment. In fact, they said the matter was barely discussed. A spokesman for Iran's foreign ministry said there was no plan to invite inspectors to nuclear sites that were hit by U.S. and Israeli airstrikes in June 2025. So that's an example of the more technical negotiations underway and the disagreements from both sides back and forth as this continues to play out. Let's go to our next caller, Audrey, calling in from Philadelphia on the Independent line. Good morning, Audrey.
13: Good morning. I think you're doing a terrific job and you stay calm, which I find remarkable.
9: Thanks. It's fun.
13: I would love to host an hour, but I would totally lose it on some of these people. I'm with James and Harriet. My top news stories are the Supreme Court decision, and I have a quiet story about that. And the 250 celebration, which I think is a travesty. We've got FIFA, we've got the NBA finals, we've got America 250, and it's all been ridiculous and small and petty and narcissistic instead of being about our beautiful, wonderful country. And let me tell you my story, because I went into the emergency room a few days ago for a cough. And they found a brain tumor, and I had brain surgery on Tuesday. And today I'm home doing laundry. It was absolutely remarkable. I know, it's really amazing. But I had some absolutely wonderful nurses. One woman from Jamaica has her two young daughters here. Hardworking, gentle, kind, funny. We had great conversations, and she took her two children to the bank, and another customer called her the N-word. I am very, very unhappy with my country right now. All this nonsense about DEI that went on, that was just blatant racism. This is not my country, and don't dare tell me to move away, because I was born here, I've worked here for 50 years, I love this country, I would do anything for this country, I've got tons of veterans on both sides of my family. So if you don't like this, if you want to turn this into some Christian nationalist nation, you go away. You go to Hungary or someplace where they like that. Go to Russia. You know, I mean, I love this country so much, and I'm so disappointed to see what's happening to it. I don't hate Donald Trump. I don't hate conservatives. I think I love plenty of conservatives. They're wonderful, good people. But why doesn't Donald Trump have a dog? You know, everybody else has a dog. Everybody loves animals. What's his problem? Does he think it would be the center of attention too much? Does he can't gild it in gold, cheap gold lacquer? I mean, what's the deal? Has Donald Trump ever pulled over his limo to admire a tree? I don't believe we have lots of problems, but I do not believe that Donald Trump is the solution. And I'm very upset about these Supreme Court decisions. We're gonna deport this lovely Jamaican nurse, you know, but Elon Musk is gonna run around chopping up the U.S. government. Oh, man, I would just love to have an hour on your show, because
9: we're glad you called in. One, I'm glad you're home, and I hope your recovery continues to go smoothly. You touched on a lot, and I encourage you to stay watching the show, because in just a few minutes, you mentioned the religious side of things. We're actually going to be speaking with the head of the Faith and Freedom Coalition, which is the conservative group, religious group that President Trump actually spoke at yesterday, where Ralph Reed is coming up in just a couple of minutes. So we'll be able to dive a bit into the religious side of things. You also mentioned the Supreme Court, and we will dive into this further throughout the show, but here's a Fox News headline about it. Supreme Court hands Trump two major immigration victories. They write, the Supreme Court handed President Trump two major immigration victories on Thursday morning, both having to do with his administration's efforts to reduce asylum claims. In the first case, the court held that migrants who are turned away at the border before entering the U.S. are not entitled to apply for asylum. And in the second case, the court ruled that Haitian and Syrian nationals in the U.S. with temporary protected status could not receive judicial relief, postponing the revocation of their status while they challenged the Trump administration's efforts to revoke it in court. So we'll dive a bit further into that. But Audrey, thanks for weighing in, sharing your thoughts, and best of luck in your recovery. I mentioned that guest coming up. We're going to be speaking with him in a second. Later on this morning, though, I wanted to tease a conversation that we're going to be having with a former foreign policy advisor to Senator Bernie Sanders, Matt Duss. He's going to dive into the Iran conflict and changes to the Democratic Party's approach to foreign policy matters. But right after the break, make sure you stay with us. We're going to be joined by the chairman and founder of the Faith and Freedom Coalition. His name is Ralph Reed. He's here to talk about this week's Road to the Majority Conference, President Trump's speech to the group yesterday, and his group's role in the upcoming midterm elections. Stay with us. Washington Journal. We'll be right back.
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9: Welcome back to Washington Journal. As I just mentioned, we are joined now by the head of the Faith and Freedom Coalition, Ralph Reed. His organization is holding their annual conference here in Washington this week. Big gathering of conservatives and talking about the religious movement, especially in the Republican Party. President Trump spoke to the group just yesterday. Good morning, Ralph. Thanks for joining us.
28: Thank you, Taylor. Good to be with you.
9: So for folks unfamiliar with your organization, give us kind of the 30-second elevator pitch for what the Faith and Freedom Coalition works on and what the goal of this week's conference is.
28: Sure. Faith and Freedom Coalition was founded in 2009. We now have a little over 3 million members. We have chapters in over 30 states. And in 2024, we knocked on 9,749,000 doors in the battleground states and congressional district to turn out faith-based and center-right voters to make sure that they got a chance to participate in one of the most important elections of our lifetimes. And the turnout, of which we were certainly not the only contributing factor by any stretch of the imagination, but I think we played a very significant role. When the dust settled, self-identified born-again evangelicals constituted 27% of the electorate, which was a record, and they voted 83-16% for Donald Trump. They alone, Taylor, gave Donald Trump 46% of all the votes he won, and if you add in the other theologically and politically conservative self-identified Christians, not all of whom, we should be clear, would self-identify as being, quote, born again, it's actually 58% of the entire Republican vote. So this is the work that we do to register Christians to vote, to make sure they're educated to vote, they know who the candidates are and where they stand. We don't tell them how to vote. We don't think we need to, but we do think The Bible says, my people perish for lack of knowledge. So if you give people knowledge and information from a trusted source, it makes a big difference. So that's what we do in election years. And then the rest of the time, we're one of America's largest grassroots public policy organizations, and we work on a wide range of public policy issues, including the right to life, including strengthening traditional marriage and family, criminal justice reform, human trafficking. We have what we consider to be a very broad-based, Bible-based, biblical agenda on public policy. It's not really ultimately Republican or Democrat. For example, on immigration, we probably would be not exactly where everybody in MAGA is on immigration, but we do believe in secure borders, and we do believe in the rule of law. And we're not where the radical left is. We don't believe in open borders, but we do believe in showing compassion and love to the alien and the stranger, because the Bible commands us to. So we don't always land on the political spectrum exactly where everybody expects. And I'll close by underscoring that point, Taylor, that if you look at one of the most bipartisan, if not the most bipartisan, provision in the Trump tax cut, the working families tax cut, which we're celebrating the one-year anniversary of the signing of, the one provision that almost all Democrats and Republicans agreed on was our provision, which was to increase the child tax credit. I helped get the child tax credit passed originally when I was at the Christian Coalition in the 1990s. George W. Bush doubled it to 1,000. Donald Trump doubled it again to 2,000. And we've now effectively indexed that for inflation. I think it's somewhere between $2,300 and $2,500 per child. And this reduces the tax burden on families so that they can provide for their children. We think it's pro-family, pro-child. And by the way, it's the most successful anti-poverty program in the post-World War II period. Over 11 million people have been lifted out of poverty because of the child tax credit. So that's what we do. We influence public policy. And the only reason why we play at election time is so we can get people who share our values in office so that we can enact even more sound public policy. That's what we ultimately are about, is sound public policy.
9: Thank you for that breakdown. And for those just tuning in, we're talking with Ralph Reed. He's the founder and chairman of the Faith and Freedom Coalition. They're holding their big conference, yearly conference here in Washington that President Trump just spoke at yesterday. If you have a question for Ralph, here are the numbers to call. Just as a reminder, Republicans, 202-748-8001, Democrats, 202-748-8000, and Independents, 202-748-8002. Ralph, the president spoke yesterday. I believe you said when you were introducing him this was his 10th appearance at the Faith and Freedom Coalition annual conference. He made a point to highlight what he viewed as communism taking hold of the Democratic Party. I want to play a two-minute portion of his speech and then get your reaction afterwards. So let's play what the president said.
1: All communist countries attack religions violently. It's part of their... That's part of their deal. As you know, we recently struck Nigeria and largely ended the slaughter of great Christian populations. They have a great Christian population. They were being butchered. Thousands and thousands of people were being killed. Children, women, old people, just being slaughtered, hatched to death. They know that if they go further, the attack will be far greater, and that they don't want to really get involved anymore so much, you know?

0: second leader and a third leader. Sounds a little bit like Iran, actually. That's all about a different cause that we have to do, because we cannot let Iran have a nuclear weapon. Can't let it happen. So I'm saving Christians throughout the world, even though we are not in those various countries where you read about this. But they'd like to make our country just like those countries. That's where they started. They started right where we are right now. But I'm saving them by hitting these terrorists very violently and very hard. We're hitting them very hard by the greatest weapons on earth, taking them out. We know where they are. We hunt them down and we take them out. Think of it. They go into a village and they just kill everybody. It's like crazy. They will close your churches in this country. They go communist, and they're trying to. They will kill your people, and that's what they're about. They want to end religion. They have to end religion because their ideology doesn't work if you have strong religion, people like you that are so incredible and love our country so much and love God. This is the greatest threat to our country since its founding, in my opinion, 250 years ago, what's happening right now.
1: So, Ralph, that was President Trump speaking at your conference yesterday, especially because we are in an election year with the midterms coming up in November. Is that the message you were hoping to hear from the president? Do you think he tapped into something that your organization and your group's supporters will be motivated by?
2: Well, look, we're gathering roughly 130 days before a midterm election. That is one of the most important in the modern political era, because even though President Trump is not on the ballot, his presidency is certainly on the ballot. We don't need to speculate about what the Democrats will do if they control both houses of Congress. They will investigate him. They will impeach him. They will do everything they can to undermine all of his policies. They will harass his family. Subpoenas will be flying all over town. Like heat-seeking missiles, and it will be very difficult for President Trump to be able to fully implement the agenda that he was elected by the American people to do. And I think, as the president underscored in his remarks yesterday, I don't think it's just him as a native New Yorker. And by the way, you didn't show this part of it, but he was specifically talking about Mayor Mamdani's freezing of rents in New York for 2 years. No landlord, no owner of a building in the entire city of New York is allowed to increase rent for 2 years. And as somebody who's had built buildings in New York and knew what that meant for people who had built buildings and risked capital to provide housing, his point was this kind of command and control economy that we're seeing out of Mamdani in New York is the future in the present of the Democratic Party. We saw it on Tuesday in the primaries in New York City, where not only open socialists, but open communists, professing communists, were elected. There was one, I'm sorry, nominated, but they're nominated in districts that are so overwhelmingly Democratic that their election in November is all but assured. And yeah, there was one candidate who refuses to condemn Hamas after they slaughtered hundreds of Israelis on October 7th when Hamas did the military operation against Israel, the worst attack on Israel since the founding of the modern state of Israel in 1948. So it isn't just us. I mean, believe me, I talk to a lot of Democrats. I have a lot of Democratic friends. They are deeply worried about the direction of their party and where it's headed at the grassroots. Support for Israel has cratered in the Democratic Party. I think the argument in the Democratic Party about support for the state of Israel is effectively over. And if they get the majority, you can expect them to be anti-Israel. I think you can expect hostility towards faith generally, but as we saw in some of the pro-Hamas and pro-Palestinian protests on college campuses during the Biden administration, targeting Jews, targeting Christians, it's deeply troubling.
1: Before we go to some callers who are waiting to ask you some questions, I wanted to ask you one more

0: point, you alluded to this, how your organization at times isn't perfectly aligned with President Trump's MAGA movement on topics like immigration, for example. Bloomberg wrote this earlier this week. They say, talking about some recent polling, many evangelicals are against Trump's war in Iran and the administration's support for mass deportations. A recent Reuters Ipsos poll showed 54% of evangelicals said the former policy wasn't in line with their understanding of Christianity, while 51% said the same about the latter. Another poll by the Pew Research Center in early 2026 showed an 8 percentage point drop in Trump's approval rating among evangelicals since the start of last year. What do you make of those numbers, and how do you, from your perch at the Faith and Freedom Coalition, balance helping the president and his agenda when some of your own members are expressing discontent with aspects of it?
1: Well, just to be clear, you know, I haven't seen that poll. I'll take a look at it. But you have to sort of define your terms. You know, if you're surveying all evangelical Christians, it depends on the, you know, what kind of self-identification. Do you apply the term or does somebody else? So definitional issues in screening who you're interviewing when you're trying to get at a particular faith-based part of the electorate is an art form. So you can't treat every poll alike. I'll take a look at that one. But with regard to our members and our organization, just to be clear, we support secure borders. We support the rule of law. We believe that those who have entered the country illegally need to return home, and they need, at a minimum, with a touchback provision, and they have to get in line behind people who are seeking to enter the country legally, because otherwise you have no rule of law. Now, how you go about that is a matter of prudential judgment. But we believe strongly in the rule of law, because if you don't have borders, you don't have a country. With regard to the military action against Iran, we are strongly supportive of what the president has done. We not only are supportive of it, we applaud him, as I said when I introduced him yesterday, for having the courage and the moral clarity to ensure that the leading state sponsor of terrorism, not only in the world today, but in all of recorded human history, is never allowed to obtain the most dangerous weapons known to humankind. This is a regime that killed 40,000 of its own people in a single weekend earlier this year. This is a regime that has oppressed the people of Iran for almost a half century. They've killed more Americans than any other government, any other regime, in the last 47 years. They have wreaked havoc throughout the Middle East. They were the main reason why the Iraq war was as difficult a challenge as it was, because they trained, equipped, deployed, and provided the roadside bombs that killed and maimed and dismembered many of our servicemen and women. This is an evil and wicked regime, and we strongly support the president and his administration, and we commend Israel for working with us as a force multiplier to make sure that this regime never obtains those weapons, and in my opinion, should not be allowed to use funds to foment, train, and finance terrorism throughout the region and throughout the world. You know, I'll say one last thing on the Iran issue. Mm-hmm. I remember one time, it was in the first term, I can't place when it was, but I was at the White House and there were a group of us that were talking to the president. And he said something to us that I have never forgotten. He said, when I went into the Situation Room after I came into office, and I got my first full-scale national security briefing. So the whole National Security Council is there. There are briefers there from the intelligence community, from the Pentagon, and so forth. And he said they literally went around the world, and they have video screens on the wall, and they were showing every trouble spot in the world. And he said every single one of them, every one, either directly or indirectly, could be traced back to Iran.
0: We're speaking with Ralph Reed. He's the founder and chair of the Faith and Freedom Coalition, which is holding its big annual conference here in Washington this week. President Trump spoke at it yesterday. We have a few callers who have called in to ask you some questions, so let's get to them. Velma is calling in from Ashland, Kentucky on the Republican line. Good morning, Velma. You're on with our guest.
2: Good morning. Thank you. Mr. Reed, first of all, I'd like to say I appreciate your stand and how you stand up for Christians. And that's one thing about President Trump that I respect and appreciate. His he defends our right to be Christians. And I wonder, have you ever talked to him about his soul? I don't believe he fully understands the plan of salvation. Of course, you know, I've heard him say something about, and he said it jokingly, doing good deeds that maybe would help him get to heaven. But a lot of people, that they do think that way. They think that if they do this right and that right, that they can earn. Not that I'm saying he's trying to earn his way to heaven. But anyway, and then also this, you know, in recent years we keep hearing this term Christian nationalism. Christian nationalism. There's no such thing. And I know I'd like for you to touch on that if you would, please. Thank you.
1: Yeah, sure. I appreciate the question. First, to the extent that I've had those kind of conversations with the president, I don't discuss them. But I think, and I'm not his pastor, priest, or rabbi. That's not the nature of my relationship with him. He's a good friend, and I've been a supporter of his and remain a very strong supporter of his. So I'm a friend, I'm an ally, and I'm a supporter, and I work with him on public policy and politics. So I don't really counsel him with regard to his personal faith. But I don't think there's anything wrong with someone wanting to do good deeds and wanting to promote the common good. I think there's something tremendously redemptive about that for them personally, and I think there's something very redemptive about that for the broader society. So as a believer in Jesus Christ, I don't believe that there's anything that I can ever do through works or through good deeds that will earn my way to heaven. I'm not going to get a golden ticket to eternal life based on good deeds or good works. Having said that, I think if someone invites God into their life, I think, and has a relationship with him through his son Jesus Christ, I think they will desire to do good works, whether it's caring for the poor, protecting the innocent. And I just find it hard to believe. It's hard for me to imagine that Donald Trump, and we played the clip earlier, C-SPAN played the clip earlier of him talking about what he had done to defend Christians in Nigeria and what he did, for example, to put enormous pressure on Erdogan in Turkey to release a pastor who had been held in prison for years. What would be his reason for doing that other than to desire to do good based on his own understanding of right and wrong that derives from faith? So I applaud him for doing it, and I'm extremely grateful to him. In terms of the second part of your question, I actually wrote a column, I believe an op-ed, I believe it was late last year, about the myth of Christian nationalism and how this is a talking point that has been taken up by the media and by the left to try and stigmatize and to try and marginalize the voice of born-again Christians and Bible-believing Christians in our public life. There is a tone and an explicit suggestion in this slur against believers in our country that there's something potentially anti-democratic and even violent about their participation in our public life. Nothing could be further from the truth. the democratic institutions that our founders

0: created, the founding ideals upon which our nation was founded, including the Bill of Rights, are strongly supported by Christians. We've never sought to have an established church, to use the government to impose our religion upon anyone. What we have sought is the First Amendment, to ensure that there is no persecution, no discrimination, no restriction on our ability to practice and express our faith in the public square. We know better than anyone that if there ever were a government church, it wouldn't be ours. So we don't want the government creating an official church or trying to run religion. What we do want to make sure of is if somebody wants to say a prayer in public, if somebody wants to post the Ten Commandments in a public building, if somebody wants to express their faith freely in public spaces and in civic spaces, they shouldn't be restricted from doing so. I mean, the Supreme Court of the United States sits underneath a mural that portrays Moses presenting the Ten Commandments. If the Supreme Court can display the Ten Commandments in its building, then we ought to be able to do so as citizens anywhere we so choose.
1: Ralph, I know you have to run, but I want to get to one more caller, and then for the other folks on the line, we'll have time after Ralph Reed has to depart where you could raise your thoughts. But let's hear from Larry from Bowling Green, Kentucky, on the Democratic line. Good morning, Larry. You're on with our guest.
2: Thank you. Mr. Reed, I don't know where to start. Donald Trump is a racist, prejudiced bigot, a narcissist, and an antichrist. And I wish you two-faced hypocrites, and that's what you are. The man behind the pulpit is a sinner. And Donald Trump is still a racist, prejudiced, bigot, narcissist, antichrist. And you all are a bunch of hypocrites. No man can serve two masters. He'll love one and hate the other. And the pulpit does not dictate to me who I can or cannot vote for. I'm a Baptist Democrat, and I'm praying hard the next election every Republican loses their derriere. Donald Trump is still a racist, prejudiced, bigot, a narcissist, and an antichrist. Beware of wolves dressed in sheep's clothing. You all are still the biggest hypocrites in America. And the man behind the pulpit is a sinner, too. Roman.
1: All right.
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1: Do you want to respond to that just kind of in a closing message? What do you say to critics who question the president's faith-based virtues, how he's approaching his time in office, and how your organization figures out your support for what he's pursuing in that light?
0: Well, you know, again, those kind of ad hominems and those kind of personal smears have really not worked. It's almost at this point a broken record, and I think at this point the American people have heard it so many times that they're largely inured to it. I mean, they investigated him, they impeached him, they indicted him, they tried to bankrupt him, they tried to throw him in prison. There were efforts in Colorado, Maine, and other Democratic-run states to actually kick him off the ballot. And what was the end result of all that? The end result of all that was he won an overwhelming mandate from the American people and won in a landslide in November of 2024. So I don't really pay that much attention. You know, this is not my first rodeo. I've been doing this for a while, and I've just learned those kind of personal attacks and personal smears are unfortunately just part of, you know, they're just part of the sport, for lack of a better term. I don't think they really have a lot of impact. What matters in the end is the public policies that one adopts, the leadership that one provides, and whether or not people's lives are better. And I believe that if you take the working families tax cut, which we worked very hard and had a big influence on both its provisions and its passage, we reduced the tax burden on American families. We reduced the tax burden on especially the working middle class, on small business. It was the largest expansion of school choice in American history, unleashing potentially billions of dollars being given to scholarship-granting organizations so that children who are trapped in schools that do not work, where they are not safe and where they cannot learn. By the way, overwhelmingly, children of color, especially blacks and Hispanics, will be able to leave those failing schools and go to a school of their choice, whether it's private or religious. And if the caller thinks that that's racism, I think they have a fairly twisted definition of it. I would argue that it's the teachers' unions standing in the schoolhouse door and not letting them out are the modern successors to George Wallace and others who 70 years ago, 60 years ago, stood in the schoolhouse door and wouldn't let children of color in. So I think that agenda is a pro-middle class, pro-jobs, pro-growth, pro-family agenda. And I'm very honored to be, for our organization to have played a small part in helping to bring it about. And I think, you know, hopefully, we're certainly praying fervently that we'll be able to work out a deal with Iran. I hope we can. I hope that they understand that if they don't do a deal, that the president is fully prepared to undertake additional military action. And when that chapter is behind us, whenever that is, and whatever it requires to get it done, as you're already seeing now, the price of oil will fall, gas prices will fall, inflation will float down. We're already seeing tremendous job growth. I think we're going to have a very good story to tell, not only in November, but for years to come.
1: Ralph Reed is the founder and chair of the Faith and Freedom Coalition. Their annual conference is taking place right now in Washington, D.C. President Trump spoke at it yesterday. Ralph, thank you for the time. I know your conference will be the place to be for Republican presidential candidates next year and in 2028. So really appreciate you spending some time with us.
0: You bet, Taylor. Good to be with you.
1: And for folks who have called in and weighed in, if you didn't have a chance to touch base with Ralph, we do still want to hear from you after the break, so stay on the line. We still have a great show planned for the next 2 hours. Coming up around 8:45 Eastern time this morning, we're going to have a conversation from the Democratic side of the aisle with Matt Duss. He is a former foreign policy advisor to Vermont Senator Bernie Sanders. We're going to talk about the Democratic Party's approach to Israel, Iran, and other foreign policy matters. But first, please weigh in for your top news story of the week, or if you want to comment on that interview we just had with Ralph Reed, there are the numbers on your screen. Call in during the break, and we'll be right back, and we'd love to hear from you.

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3: Welcome back on this Saturday morning, a busy morning. You've already heard from two of our guests. Again, if you had a question for Ralph Reed from the Faith and Freedom Coalition, but you didn't have a chance to ask him, still call in. We would love to hear your thoughts and to air them. There's been so much news over the last few days that we've been covering, a lot having to do with the war against Iran and the U.S. launching new strikes. Also, a fairly chaotic week on Capitol Hill relating to President Trump refusing to sign a housing bill. Just an example of one of the headlines. Here's from the New York Times. The three potential fates for the stalled housing bill. President Trump abruptly scrapped plans to sign a major housing bill. It could still become law with or without a presidential signature, but Mr. Trump could also try to kill it. The Times writes that the fate of a bipartisan housing bill that cleared Congress overwhelmingly is in limbo after the president canceled his plans on Wednesday to sign it at a ceremony at the Capitol. You see him, he still visited the Capitol to meet with Senate Republicans, but he did not sign the bill. He dismissed it as minor and said he has not made clear whether he plans to eventually sign it. But after a meeting with him at the White House on Thursday afternoon, Speaker Mike Johnson said that he would formally present the bill to Mr. Trump for his signature. Once Trump receives the legislation, he has three options: to sign the bill, make it law, to veto the bill, sending it back to Congress, or to take no action, in which case Congress can eventually get the bill through. So there's a lot there to talk about. But I want to get back to our callers. We've had a lot who have been waiting. Let's go to David from Kent, Ohio, on the Independent line. Good morning, David. You're on with us.
4: Yeah, good morning, and thanks for C-SPAN. Thank you for taking my call. There's so much here to unwrap, but I just want to try to be specific and coherent as I can. The one thing that I think conservative Christians miss is the story that Jesus told about Jesus is preaching to a group of people, and a rich man comes up to him, and he says, "Good master, what must I do to have eternal life?" And Jesus walks up to him and says, "Go and sell all that you have, give it to the poor, and come and follow me." And the rich man says, "Sell everything, everything my father slaved for?" And Jesus said, "Yes, everything. You can't serve two masters." And this is a weakness that humans have. They idolatrize the idolatry of money. Now, obviously, money is important to meet our daily needs, but to idolize it to the point where you don't care about any other thing but money, that's what's happened to the world. And that's not just an American problem. That's a human problem. And also, when we look at our history, I'm a patriot, but I consider myself a Main Street patriot, a working class patriot, not a Wall Street patriot, because in 1776, we fought against British colonialism, and we won our freedom doing so. And our founding fathers developed a system where power would be divided among three branches, as you know, and not just concentrated like the King of England had concentrated power during the Revolutionary War. So this is a principle that we should apply to others. And I love America for that, but not for its colonial actions. For example, Wall Street became a colonial power. We were a colonial power in Central America. And that's just a fact. And it wasn't just us. So I don't point to America and blame America. I point to the human being and say that it all starts with the idolatry of money and not putting God first, you know, in my opinion. And also, Americans need to learn their history. In 1945, we had the ending of the horrible Holocaust against the Jewish people of Europe, which was a horrible thing. But then what happened was the refugees from Europe came down and carved out a land by taking out the Palestinians in 1948 from their land that was called the Nakba. So they had their own little Holocaust. So we have to look at some of these things and acknowledge that there are things in history that need to be corrected that aren't in America's best interest to support. And if you trace a lot of the trouble spots, you'll find the CIA supporting colonial powers overseas. And that's not what I want America to stand for. That's not what America stands for to me. I'd like to have the Bill of Rights, the Constitution, and the Declaration of Independence held forth as America's best example and gift to the world. Mm. And I thank you for taking my call.
3: Yeah, thank you, David. You touched on a lot there, and I want to link some of what you said to our conversation we just had with Ralph Reed from the Faith and Freedom Coalition. There was a lot of news toward the end of this week related to President Trump and how he is intertwining in certain ways religion with government. Here's this article from the Washington Post yesterday. Trump's Religious Liberty Commission takes aim at church-state separation. They write, the Trump administration took aim at the separation of church and state Friday, issuing a draft report from the president's Religious Liberty Commission that says the separation concept is a legal error and that Americans should view religion as an essential support and always remember the Creator who made us and bestows our rights. The 224-page report recommended the Justice Department issue guidance to promote an original understanding of how the Constitution sees the relationship between religion and government. The founders had diverse views about the topic, but recent Supreme Court rulings have suggested a more narrow interpretation of what justices considered constraints on religious freedom. Ralph Reed also weighed in on how his organization, the Faith and Freedom Coalition, approaches the idea of separation of church and state. We had one viewer write in, I believe, on X, asking for his thoughts on that, from a gentleman from New York City. So I'm glad we covered that, and I wanted to loop that in with the president's Religious Liberty Commission report, which he announced at the Oval Office yesterday afternoon after attending that conference. Let's go to our next caller, Rhonda, from the great state of New Jersey, my home state, on the Democratic line. Good morning, Rhonda.
5: Hi, good morning, America. Oh, my God, did I want to talk to that last guy so bad. First of all, I just want America to wake up. Okay, Donald Trump is nobody's Christian. We all know that. Otherwise, he wouldn't be deporting every brown person he can possibly get rid of in this country. And that we have Project 2025 running our national government. That's what we have. And they want to take over. We lost our country. And the only way we're going to get it back is if we vote. And if you're not a Democrat, vote independent. Because if we don't, we're ruined. We're absolutely ruined. I pray for this country every single day. And no matter what Donald Trump does, blacks are never going back in the field. Okay? No matter what he dreams about, he will be held accountable because my God is God. And he taught me one thing that I'll never forget. We are one in all that is. Which means we're one in God, we're spirit beings in white, black, and brown bodies. We got to get over it, guys. I love you.
3: Thank you for weighing in, Rhonda. You alluded to the fact of the president trying to deport people. There were actually, and we talked about it a bit earlier, but there were two major Supreme Court rulings this week having to do with how the Trump administration handles both folks here on temporary protected status and also asylum cases. I wanted to dive a bit further into it. There's a New York Post headline about Supreme Court Justice Samuel Alito gets snippy with Justice Sonia Sotomayor after she delivers rare rebuke in SCOTUS asylum case, warning more people will die. The Post writes that Alito could barely contain himself Thursday after the liberal Justice Sotomayor opted to read her full dissent in an immigration case from the bench, a rare rebuke of her colleagues. Alito began by briefly summing up his majority opinion in this case, in which he held that the government has the right to turn back migrants stopped at the U.S. border before giving them a chance to apply for asylum. As Sotomayor read her 35-page dissent, Alito, never known for his poker face, began rocking back and forth in his chair before leaning forward, propping his chin in his hands and staring at the ceiling, while his colleague described the majority opinion as egregiously wrong, according to The Hill. After Sotomayor finished, a scowling Alito tersely said that had he known she would deliver her dissent in full, quote, there's much more I would have added to his own comments. So a striking and public back and forth between the justices over the sensitive topic of asylum and what the Trump administration is pursuing and what the court just ruled on. Let's go now to Parker calling in from Reno, Nevada on the Republican line. Good morning, Parker. You're on with us.
6: Good morning. Thank you for taking my call. And good morning, America. Please bear with me. I've always been afflicted with mic fright. My main topic for the past week and a half has been the unbridled joy that's been shown by visitors to our country with the soccer matches. And I was never a soccer fan. I've become a soccer fan. I find it to be very infectious, the joy that these people are showing. And my chest is swelled with pride every time I see a half a minute of these folks, these visitors, complimenting our country. I would like to mention one other thing, please. In response to Audrey, who called in on the last segment here of before Ralph Reed, she mentioned she's afraid for her Jamaican nurse who's might be getting deported. I grew up in New York City, and I drove a cab in South Florida, Fort Lauderdale, for 37 years. I never knew a Jamaican who was worried about getting deported because Jamaicans do it the right way. They follow the rules. When it's time to re-up, they re-up. No overstaying visas have I ever found a Jamaican to be. That's pretty much it. Thank you for your time.
3: Thanks for calling in, Parker. Interesting debate there on the immigration side. And to your point about the World Cup, for folks who are on X, I'm sure you've seen the German soccer fan Freddie, who's amassed quite the following as he's been touring the country. He was also just in Canada, but I saw yesterday he was in Vermont and comparing it to Texas and just how vast our country is. We've also gotten some comments on social media just as we tick through all these headlines on Facebook. Robert Glass writes in that the housing bill will automatically pass in 7 days if the president takes no action and Congress is still in session, but the media would have you believe that bill is not moving forward. Robert, I would politely point out we just looked at that New York Times piece outlining the ways that bill could still become law even if the president doesn't sign it. We're waiting to see what happens over the next couple of days. We also got this from Elvin Brown on Facebook, who wrote, the top story of the week is that the Democratic Socialist America Party has swept up the congressional primary seats in New York that were once held by the establishment Democrats. A few folks have alluded to that, even Ralph Reed from the Faith and Freedom Coalition. President Trump mentioned that in his speech yesterday to that religious group. It was viewed as a big win for New York City Mayor Zohran Mamdani as he continues to push for more democratic socialists in our politics. It's also set up an interesting divide between more establishment Democrats and moderates. Even prominent New York Democrats like Hakeem Jeffries, the House Minority Leader, and Senator Chuck Schumer, who leads Senate Democrats. Soon we're going to be talking with a Democrat on the foreign policy end as it relates to the party's divides, but that's kind of an interesting example of where things stand. Let's keep it going with callers. We got Roland calling in from Detroit, Michigan on the independent line. Good morning, Roland. What's your top story of the week?
7: Grand Rising. Can you hear me?
3: Can. Loud and clear.
7: Great, great, great. The suspension in the Supreme Court's decision on the TPS for Haitians and others is barbaric, subhuman, and demonic. We have to remember that the Haitian Revolution helped form the United States and save, preserved or gave the state of Louisiana to the United States. The United States and France are primarily responsible for the horrific conditions in Haiti, and they must be held accountable. Haitians and Jamaicans and others in the so-called Caribbean need to be given homeland spaces in the United States and in Canada. It is just unbelievable. Well, it's not really unbelievable because this country and its industry, captains of industry have been enslaving Africans and other peoples of the world for centuries. This has to stop. If Trump and the United States go on this jihad with their ICE agents and try to deport Haitians and others, it will turn the United States into an abject police state that we've never seen before. So I don't know what to say. I don't know what to say except that this is not right. And even the people who are doing this, they know it's not right, but they're not right. So they can't tell the difference. Mm. But peace and love to the world.
3: Roland, thanks for weighing in. I want to show and tell two parts of this. Ohio Governor Mike DeWine, a retiring Republican in a state that has a very prominent Haitian population, he actually reacted to the Supreme Court's case very publicly. This is from a TV station in Columbus. DeWine calls policy to remove Springfield's Haitian immigrants a mistake after the SCOTUS ruling. They say that Governor DeWine, an outspoken supporter of Haitian immigrants in Springfield, called the policy to remove them a mistake after the Supreme Court allowed the Trump administration to end legal protection for migrants fleeing violence and natural disaster in Haiti and Syria. The 6-3 decision overturns lower court orders and allows the Department of Homeland Security to swiftly end temporary protected status, a program that protects a total of 1.3 million people from 17 countries. DeWine said Thursday's ruling means that over 10,000 Haitians who are legally living in Ohio, mostly in the Springfield area, will now be in the country illegally. They will be subjected to immediate deportation. He added that it will now be illegal to employ them. He said the situation in Haiti could hardly be much worse. The violent gangs run most of the country, the government barely functions, and the economy is in shambles. So interesting to hear the Republican governor weighing in. He and his wife, First Lady Fran DeWine, have actually spent considerable time in Haiti doing work there, and so they've been very outspoken about this. People might remember from the 2024 election cycle that Springfield became ground zero for that conspiracy theory that Haitian migrants were eating cats and dogs in that area. Vice President J.D. Vance, who, of course, is from Ohio, repeated that conspiracy despite the Republican governor, Republican lawmakers in the area, and Republican-leaning sheriffs in the area saying there was no evidence there. On the other side, here's the White House border czar, Tom Homan, reacting to the Supreme Court ruling about this TPS case.
8: It's the right call. You know, I've been doing this since 1984. TPS has never been temporary. That's why the whole statute exists. Temporarily give people protection while the country's in turmoil or after they suffer a hurricane. But the problem is no administration have had the guts to actually follow that statute. President Trump has the guts to follow the law. So temporary means temporary. When the condition of that country gets better, they need to go home. There are millions of people standing in line, want to be part of the greatest nation on earth. And that goes back to my early point. People say, why are you arresting them if they're not criminal for 10 years? Because they cheated the system. They may have been in 10 years, so let's remember, when you enter the country illegally, it's a crime, and they're doing that, putting themselves in front of the line while millions of people are taking their tests, doing their background investigation, paying their fees to be part of the greatest nation on earth. So temporary means temporary, and I'm grateful for that decision.
3: That was White House border czar Tom Homan speaking on Thursday after the Supreme Court ruling on the TPS case. Let's keep it going with callers. Steve is calling in from Sanford, North Carolina on the Democratic line. Good morning, Steve. You're on with us.
9: Hey, good morning, Taylor. My son will turn 46 years old here in a couple months, and his name's Taylor. And I think that was the first Taylor I ever knew.
3: I love a fellow man tailor. I always knew women tailors growing up.
9: And also, I would like to say you are a great addition to Washington Journal.
3: Thank you. Appreciate that. Having a great time.
9: But now I'm going to get to the meat of the call.
3: Please. Okay?
9: Unfortunately, it's happened again. Christianity has split. Today we have true Christians that follow the teachings of Jesus. And then we have the paranoid white Christians losing their country. And that guy Reed is the ultimate paranoid white Christian. Okay? So I want to end with this. Praise Trump, from whom all blessings flow. Praise him below. Praise him, all paranoid white Christians here below. And Taylor, thanks again. You're doing a great job.
3: Thanks so much, Steve. For folks who missed that conversation with Ralph Reed, we spoke with him for about a half hour. He's the head of the Faith and Freedom Coalition. They're having their big annual conference here in Washington this week. C-SPAN has been covering it extensively. And you could watch the segment with Ralph Reed where we dove into what that caller was just describing, this potential divide between Christians, especially when it comes to politics and President Trump. We went through some interesting data from Bloomberg earlier that talked about evangelical support for the war in Iran and the Trump administration's support for mass deportations. Just as a reminder for folks who missed it, a recent Reuters and Ipsos poll showed 54% of evangelicals said the former policy, the president's war in Iran, wasn't in line with their understanding of Christianity, while 51% said the same about the latter, which is the president's support for mass deportations. Another poll by the Pew Research Center earlier this year showed an 8 percentage point drop in Trump's approval rating among evangelicals since the start of last year. Ralph Reed said he wasn't familiar precisely with this polling data, but he alluded to the fact that his organization remains supportive of the president, and they're trying to turn out the evangelical vote, especially for November's midterm elections. Let's go now to Bob, calling in from the great state of Illinois on the independent line. Good morning, Bob. What's your top story?
10: I'm an older American. I'm very confused. They say that we're at war with Iran because they're trying to get the bomb, nuclear bomb. Israel has had the nuclear bomb since 67. Nobody says a word. What the heck? Where are we at? Who are we following? What are we listening to? What is the news media doing not reporting real news? Israel will not sign the nuclear proliferation treaty. Never would. Why? Because they have the bomb. Whew. Don't let me get into the 70,000 dead from Palestine. Don't let me get into that. Those are civilians. Got to get off. Think about it. Bye.
3: All right, Bob. Thank you for weighing in. For folks who might just be waking up to the news, there's been a lot going on as it relates to the war in Iran. We touched on this a lot at the top of the show. We spoke with a Pentagon reporter from Breaking Defense. But some headlines to catch you up from the AP. Iran launched a drone assault targeting Bahrain, while a ship in the Strait of Hormuz separately came under attack Saturday, likely Tehran's response to overnight strikes by the U.S. The AP says the attacks across the Persian Gulf show the danger of the Iran war again spinning out of control, even after Iran and the U.S. reached an interim deal to try and agree on a final accord to end the conflict. The U.S. on Friday had launched its airstrikes in response to an Iranian drone attack on a ship trying to get out of the Strait of Hormuz on Thursday, continuing a string of attacks that have shaken the uneasy ceasefire in that war. So a lot going on there. It remains a very fluid situation. Let's go down to Texas. Russ is calling in on the Democratic line from Grapevine. Good morning, Russ.
11: Good morning. How are you today? Thank you for your time.
3: Yeah, likewise. What's on your mind?
11: I was watching your show. I usually watch it most every day. And I was listening to the speaker from the Faith and Church shortly ago, and it bothers me that we would get up and he talks what he says. And then when we look, to my opinion, we have to look at what we're doing in life, not what everybody tells us. We need to look at our president and what he says and what he does. Life, politics, money grabbing, power, seems to be what he's after. That's not representing this country. And Donald spoke earlier in the year on C-SPAN. He spoke after Arguron from Turkey was there. They both clapped and patted each other on the back after the ceremony that night. It was in downtown Dallas, C-SPAN. And basically they made the comments, and Arguron made it, and Donald seemed to really like it. It appears to be what we're doing. He simply wants, as he put it, white Christian males. I found that offensive to everybody else that didn't fall into that category. His greed of money and power is unfounded, I think, in the history of this country. And it makes me very concerned when I hear this gentleman step up and talk about he supports the president and everything does, and then that follows a lot of Christians will follow that. But again, we got to look at what we're doing and what we're saying, and not what we're being told, because it's not the same. That's kind of what I had this morning, and it's been something that I've been wanting to say for a while. You got to look at what he's doing. There's a whole lot that he is not—he's not above our Constitution. He's not above our policy. It's not the right way that we are going. It's not conducive to what we've been as a country. It's trying to take us away. And I tell it back to what he was said on the stage.
3: Got it, Russ.
11: White nationalist government. I don't agree with that. So I was curious what your thought was.
3: Well, thanks for weighing in. I think an interesting thing to point to folks, if you missed either the earlier part of the show or yesterday's news cycle, the Faith and Freedom Coalition, for folks unaware, and I mentioned this to Ralph Reed as we finished our conversation, but it's in many ways become one of the annual conferences here in Washington that Republicans, when they're aspiring for higher office, especially running for president, they make stops at and visit and deliver speeches to this evangelical crowd of Christian conservatives who are very politically motivated. And I encourage people to go back onto C-SPAN's website and the app and watch through not only President Trump's speech yesterday there, but also what other folks are saying at this conference, because it really gives you an idea of where the Republican Party and especially the MAGA movement at large is currently when it comes to religion and when it comes to politics and how they're approaching the election. You should also look up the President's Religious Liberty Commission report that was released yesterday. The President had a bunch of faith leaders in the Oval Office with him. So you saw C-SPAN's website right there. Check it out. It's a good kind of added layer to that broader conversation. Let's go now to the battleground state of North Carolina. Ken is calling in from Kings Mountain on the Republican line. Good morning, Ken.
12: Good morning. I'd like to clear up for the poor gentleman from Illinois that mustn't have had a TV in the last 47 years, but Israel has a bomb, a nuclear bomb, but they don't scream death to America. So just wanted him to, you know, understand what's actually going on instead of, I guess he still watches CNN. He might be the only three people left. Thanks.
3: thank you for that, Ken. Quick point. Appreciate the speed. Let's go to Mark now, calling in from Floral Park, New York, on the Independent line. Good morning, Mark.
13: Morning. I wanted to ask Mr. Reed about his thoughts about, I'm concerned about replacement theology, which is trying to put a wedge through Christians. I don't know if you can talk about that now, but I'm concerned about that. And I wanted to make a comment about the woman who is very concerned about the fact that our president doesn't have a dog. I like the fact that a lot of your viewers have sense of humor.
3: the dog comment was striking, especially because presidential dogs do get a lot of attention. The Biden dog, one of President Biden's dogs, remember, had to go away after some run-ins with the Secret Service. I'm trying to look up for Ralph Reed when it comes to what you called replacement theology. I'm not finding anything recent, but I'm curious, Mark, could you expand more about, if you had the chance to ask him, what you're curious about on that topic?
13: Well, yeah, it's also supersessionism. It's the fact that they're going back to the old Christian theology. There are some people who are pushing and going back to the old Christian theology that Jews killed Jesus and things happened then, which the the church changed in the mid-60s, and they changed their theology. But there are certain people who are trying to put a wedge in Christians and get them turned against Israel and other factions, which are just not true in their current theology.
3: Got it. Well, thanks for weighing in on that. Sorry I didn't have some data or insight to back that up, but we'll try to get Ralph Reed back on so he could answer your question. But appreciate you calling in. Let's go now to Morrell calling in from Maryland on the Democratic line. Good morning, Morrell.
14: Good morning.
3: What's on your mind today?
14: Thank you for taking my call.
3: Yeah, thank you.
14: I was hoping that I could have questioned your guest that you had on, because he was saying the good deeds that Mr. Trump want to do. I would like to ask him, why did he get rid of the Equal Opportunity Employment Act if he's doing so good? Why is he pardoning drug dealers? Why is he blowing up boats out there with no evidence? Now, I grant you, some of those boats have four engines on them, so they're suspect. But those fishermen, I watch wildlife shows, and those fishermen, a lot of them fish with nets they throw their catch in the middle of the boat. But I have friends in law enforcement. When they make a huge drug bust, they make it known we've got 500 pounds, we've got 1,000 pounds. So if they can board these oil tankers with the great military that we have, why can't they confiscate the evidence and corral these people on these boats instead of just blowing them up and telling us that they're drug dealers? But I like to say one more thing. I'm not going to keep you too long.
3: Go for it.
14: He was saying that good deeds and all of this gets you into heaven, but he left out one word that the Bible says, and the Bible says repent, each and every one of us. That's how we're going to see the kingdom of heaven. So I don't know what Bible that they've been studying out of, but they got a different view of Christianity than I do. And I want to say one more thing. As far as the soccer that we got going on, or our people here in the United States could learn from those other countries, because they celebrate a win in that city without tearing the city apart.
3: Thank you, Morrell. You touched on a lot. I was just looking up. I wanted to find the latest figures on those boat strikes you were mentioning. The Trump administration has argued it has the right to essentially fire on what it calls alleged drug smuggling boats. Courthouse News Service has this story from earlier this week. The Department of Justice told a New York federal judge Wednesday morning that an executive communications privilege exemption shields an Office of Legal Counsel memo about drone strikes on suspected drug cartel boats from public disclosure. The American Civil Liberties Union, along with the Center for Constitutional Rights, filed a Freedom of Information Act complaint in December of last year, seeking to order production of the memo they say concerns the military's claimed authority to carry out the lethal strikes on civilians in boats the U.S. government claims are shuttling drugs for Latin American cartels. Then there was another part I wanted to highlight. The most recent of such lethal drone strikes in the Caribbean Sea as part of Operation Southern Spear on the basis of secret law occurred just a couple of days ago, bringing the number of people who have been killed in boat strikes by the U.S. military to more than 210 people. And the folks fighting this say that sort of secret law has no place in a democratic society. So that's something, it's not gotten a lot of attention because of the war in Iran and so much else, but those boat strikes are continuing. Let's continue taking calls. Elliot is calling in from St. Helena Island in South Carolina on the Republican line. Good morning, Elliot. You're on with us.
15: Hello. I have several things. One thing to say to the man who is very unhappy with our boat strikes. Mm-hmm. How many children have died, and teenagers, for these cartel boats coming into the United States? Would you rather another 1,000 American children die? Just don't bring the boats into America, into the United States. And why didn't you ask them, do you like children dead? How many parents have to be pallbearers to their children? But he sounds really, really good. Now, the real question I called up is Israel. Israel is our ally. Yes, they have atomic bombs. They're surrounded by a 500 million people who hate them. Islamists are in the United States, And basically they think that Jews and Christians are trash. Poop. Horrible. Their feeling is that they can kill us. The answer is no. Stand up to them. Defeat them. That's all you have to do. Or go into there or convert. Die or convert. Thank you.
3: Elliot, if you could stay on the line for a second, a question for you on Israel. President Trump has expressed at least some public frustrations in the last couple of weeks with how Prime Minister Netanyahu has handled things recently, especially as it relates to Lebanon. What has stood out to you about the president's reactions to the prime minister?
15: The president has his own choice to do. I'm sure he has good reasons for it. He's trying to cut the deal with Iran. But right now, Hezbollah is clearing northern Israel by shooting rocket after rocket after rocket for basically people who are just peasants like me. But if the elite feel that Israel shouldn't protect themselves, what can I do? They will protect themselves. They will be our allies. They will protect us. They will send an army in the future to protect the United States against the Islamists, these horrible people who only scream, death to America, death to America, death to America. That's it.
3: Thank you, Elliot. For folks who missed it yesterday, Secretary of State Marco Rubio announced that Israel and Lebanon, after talks here in Washington, agreed on their own memorandum of understanding to essentially pursue a ceasefire and a broader peace agreement. Rubio celebrated that and said it was a step forward in the right direction. But that conflict has basically been playing out adjacent to the U.S. and Israel's war against Iran. So a lot happening there. Let's hear from Terry calling in from Atlanta, Georgia on the Democratic line. Good morning, Terry.
16: Good morning, Taylor. Thank you so much. I have so much I have to say, but I'm going to keep it as brief as possible. I really wish I could have talked to Mr. Reed. I've been following him for a while, and he's pretty easy to read, pun intended. I wanted to say that he tried to make Donald Trump look like an angel. It's like, you know, they went after him, they impeached him, and they targeted him, and they tried to bankrupt him. And it's like Donald Trump didn't do anything. You know, these targets at him came out of nowhere. He's just sitting there innocently doing nothing. And he knows that's not true, and we know that's not true. And also, he paints Democrats with a broad stroke as being anti-Israel. That's not true. I can tell you that last night on Bill Maher, and if your viewers get a chance to go and catch that show because it's running,

0: get a chance to go and catch that show because it's running. He had J.D. Vance on, and he also had Raphael Warnock, our senator here from Georgia. And J.D. is definitely pre-campaigning. He's going into unfriendly waters like Bill Maher's show. He went on The View recently. But they think that Democrats are so far left that they can't really see the light, and that's just not true. There are some Democrats who are true Democrats, just like there's still some Republicans who are not rhinos. So I wanted to just talk about that, and then I also wanted to say on this TPS thing, Senator Rubio, when he was Senator Rubio, he favored TPS. And people are talking about Haiti, Haiti, Haiti. There are 17 countries that are provided protection. People from these countries are provided protection. And they're going after 13 of the countries to kick these people out. And a lot of these people are service jobs, caregivers. So who's going to take care of grandma when you start sending them back? And finally, I'm not going to talk about this, but I do want to get some conversation going today on voter ID, because I think it's voter suppression. So those are my comments. Taylor, thank you so much for listening, and you have a great day.
1: Thanks for weighing in, Terry. There's a lot you touched on. So much news going on this week. All right. We've been covering a lot, and we have another great guest coming up after the break, so please stick around. We're going to be having more of a foreign policy discussion, but from the Democratic side of things. We're going to be speaking with Matt Duss. He's a former foreign policy advisor to Vermont Senator Bernie Sanders. He's going to talk about the Trump administration's handling of the Iran war and changes to the Democratic Party's approach to Israel and other foreign policy matters. So stick around. We'll be right back.
2: 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Her career was inspired during her work with President Lyndon Johnson. Her book, No Ordinary Time, about Franklin and Eleanor Roosevelt during World War II, won the Pulitzer Prize. She won the Lincoln Prize for her book, Team of Rivals, and the Carnegie Medal for her book, The Bully Pulpit. She joins our host, renowned author and civic leader, David Rubenstein.
3: When you grew up, did you want to be a presidential scholar? 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
4: I certainly didn't dream of it when I was a little girl. What I did dream about, though, was I loved history. History was a magic. Then I had a teacher in high school, Miss Austin, and she made us feel like she was talking about the leaders of our past, that she knew them. She had such anecdotes and stories about them that they came alive. And what's so great about it is, though, you get to catapult yourself to another era. You can learn about the people that lived in that time, and you feel like you've got layers of your life. My only fear, I always tease, is that there'll be an afterlife, and all my guys will be there telling me everything I got wrong about them or everything I missed about them. And Johnson will be the first person to scream out, "How come that damn book on Roosevelt was twice as long as the book you wrote about me?"
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1: Welcome back on this Saturday morning. We're joined now in studio by our next guest, Matt Duss. He is an executive vice president at the Center for International Policy and a former foreign policy advisor to Vermont Senator Bernie Sanders. Matt, great to see you.
7: Thanks. Great to be here.
1: Thanks for being here. We obviously have a lot to talk about. You have a pretty extensive background on the foreign policy front, and especially now given the conversations, and a lot of our callers have been weighing in just about how the Democratic Party is handling Iran, Israel, etc. First, tell us about the Center for International Policy. What is the group? What work does it do? How is it funded, et cetera?
7: Sure. The Center for International Policy.

0: Policy was founded in the mid-1970s by a number of former U.S. diplomats opposing the war in Vietnam, wanted to promote a more peaceful, sustainable approach to U.S. global affairs. It's existed since then in various iterations, but starting in 2022, when Nancy O'Kale, who's now the president and CEO of CIP, came on, the effort was to rebuild it and sort of reboot it and reimagine it as a bit more of an aggressive think tank promoting a foreign policy from the progressive left. So I joined CIP in the fall of 2023, and we've been building out our team, have added a number of non-resident senior fellows across a range of issue areas. So that's what we've been up to.
1: Before that, you were a foreign policy advisor to Senator Bernie Sanders for about 5 years. You've also advised Congresswoman Alexandria Ocasio-Cortez. Let's zoom out, because we've been talking a lot about the Iran war. There's obviously been a lot of headlines over the last 24 hours. What is your kind of bird's eye assessment of where things stand right now?
0: With Iran? Well, I think we saw conversations in Switzerland, and Luzern, Switzerland, being led by Vice President J.D. Vance. There was actually a very interesting interview with Vance published in Unheard magazine by journalist Sohrab Amari, which people should read. We're in an interesting place. Obviously, I think this war has been a catastrophe for the United States, for the region. It's already created a new kind of regional order in which Iran is playing a much more aggressive role in managing the flow of energy through the Strait of Hormuz. I think that's something we're going to continue to see even as shipping is allowed to proceed. But I do think one of the things that is positive coming out of at least what we saw in Switzerland, which is, of course, comes after the memorandum of understanding that was signed about a week and a half ago between the U.S. and Iran, which kind of laid down the tracks, or at least described the problem that we'll be trying to solve between the United States and Iran over these next weeks, is that now the U.S. and Iran are talking directly. Vice President Vance mentioned this in this interview, that there is now a U.S.-Iran channel. There is a channel between the U.S. and Iranian militaries. So at the very least, I think this is a positive sign that the U.S. and Iran could develop, if not a more cordial relationship, then at least a less hostile one, with the possibility of continuing to de-escalate and forming some kind of more stable order in the region.
1: And I want to dive more into that, because I think that's an interesting perspective. For folks just tuning in, we're talking with Matt Duss, former foreign policy advisor to Senator Bernie Sanders, talking about the war in Iran. If you have a question for him, as always, call in. We'd love to hear from you. The numbers for the Republican line, 202-748-8001. Democrats, 202-748-8000. Independents, 202-748-8002. You could also reach out on social media. We'd love to hear from you. You recently wrote in The Nation a piece with the headline, "The Iran Disaster is an Opportunity to Turn Away from Hawkish Idiocy and Reset Our Relationship with the Region." And the subheadline says, "The amount of time spent in D.C. obsessing over Iran compared to the actual threat it poses to our country's security is insane." So you're not really...
0: Yeah, I put my
1: hiding.
0: Cards on the table with that.
1: Yeah,
0: with
1: put
0: that
1: your cards title, on the
0: yeah.
1: table. Explain more of your perspective on that, especially given your years in Washington and observing kind of what has many ways been the status quo.
0: Right. I mean, as in that article, what I start out with is I recall a conversation I had some years ago with a European colleague. This is back in about, early 2018. It was a number of Senate staffers, think tank analysts meeting with our counterparts in Berlin, from Germany, from France, from UK. This is before Trump had withdrawn from the Iran nuclear agreement, which he had threatened to do. He would do that some months after these meetings. But over the course of these discussions, one of my European colleagues just paused for a moment and said, "You know, I just have to say, the way that you talk about Iran in Washington is just bizarre." And that really resonated with me, and I agree with him immediately and thanked him for saying it, because, you know, and the point I make in the article is, I mean, yes, Iran poses a number of challenges in the region. Obviously, it has policies we disagree with internally, externally. But the amount of bandwidth spent on Iran in Washington foreign policy conversations is completely detached, I think, from the actual threat it poses to the United States. There are ways to address this. I think we should address this through sustained diplomacy. This is the kind of diplomacy that actually created the Joint Comprehensive Plan of Action, the 2015 nuclear agreement that the Obama administration achieved, which put Iran's nuclear program under heavy inspection, under heavy restriction. But still, the amount of energy and political capital that Obama himself had to spend to bring that deal home, including fighting with very hawkish members of his own Democratic Party, I think is an illustration of the problem. So given, as I said, the catastrophe of this war, the damage it's done to the United States, to our credibility, to our partnerships, to the global economy, including our economy, I think this is a moment to kind of step back and say, listen, okay, let's try to put Iran in appropriate perspective. Let's try to understand what we are actually trying to achieve in the Middle East. Let's understand why the Middle East is or is not really important to American security and prosperity, and proceed from there.
1: Let's go to some callers who have been calling in to chat with you. We're speaking with Matt Duss, an executive vice president with the Center for International Policy. Let's go to, I think it's Catherine calling in from Bolingbrook, Illinois, on the Democratic line. Good morning, Catherine. You're on with our guest.
2: Oh, good. Thank you so much. I do follow C-SPAN, and I love your program. You know, my take is, in the Star Spangled Banner, it says, God shed his grace on thee. That's from the beginning, very beginning, because we've always opened our doors to the poor and the destitute and the like. Okay. We are a country who is inclusive. I see that we aren't inclusive anymore, that we are choosing to be white, maybe, or not including black people, etc. And the thing to remember, Jesus was not a white person. He was a black, I'll put it that way. So with that said, are we changing how America includes people who are less fortunate? And if we do, are we not going to lose God's blessings on America?
1: Thank you, Catherine. Let's put this in the broader foreign policy context of how the Trump administration is navigating things. And I think focusing on the Middle East and the Trump administration's relationship with it is relevant to what she's outlining, especially when you think about Gaza and how the president said he wants to redevelop it, but he doesn't know where to send the Palestinian people. What's your take tying into what she had to say?
0: Sure. No, I appreciate that comment from Catherine, because I do think there is a connection. What we've seen in the Middle East and the way that the Trump administration has behaved internally, I think there is a connection. I think there is a struggle in this country that is very real over what is America all about. What is our can we have a shared concept of the American political project? Throughout our history, there has always been an argument over who's a real American, who is part of the franchise, who's included, who's excluded. I think every country has some version of this, but I think America as a creedal nation, not one necessarily based in race and religion and ethnicity, I think this debate is a bit more interesting. The Trump administration and Donald Trump himself clearly has a vision of a United States internally that is mainly white and Christian. We see this in the way they've treated Europe. If you look at the national security strategy that came out last December, it clearly stated that essentially keeping Europe white and Christian is part of America's national interest. I think that is quite striking. But then we also see the way that Trump and his allies are using American power, military, economic power, as a weapon, as, you know, the way he uses sanctions, the way he uses tariffs. America is becoming a much more predatory nation. It is using power much, much more aggressively. It's moving away from a kind of positive-sum, multilateral approach that I think a lot of Americans still share and support. And I think the war in Iran is a very vivid expression of Trump's vision of an America that just unashamedly uses military power without regard to law, or really without any kind of coherent definition of the national interest.
1: Mm. Our next caller is Aaron, calling in from Urbandale, Iowa, on the Republican line. Good morning, Aaron. You're on with our guest.
3: Hi there. So I called in last week, and I said the Iran peace deal wouldn't work. So I'd like your viewers to picture a scenario where Iran obtains two nuclear bombs, uses one on New York City and the other on Washington, D.C. I think at that point, America would be unrecognizable, and we'd all be immigrating to Honduras instead of them coming here. People need to realize what's at stake. Trump is also the only president to stand up to China. China has owned the Democratic Party since Bill Clinton brought them into the World Trade Organization. I thought the game was lost, but Trump changed the entire chessboard. I wish Americans would start listening to other perspectives, because you can't even talk to people about this stuff if they're from the left side. Trump's biggest downside is he can be a little insensitive. The left, they're overly sensitive, and they hate him for it. What are you concerned at all about a nuclear Iran? That's my question for your guest.
1: Thanks, Aaron.
0: Yeah, well, I'm on the left, and I'm quite happy to talk to you about it. I am concerned about a nuclear Iran. I want to avoid an Iranian nuclear weapon, and that is exactly why I supported Barack Obama's nuclear agreement, the Joint Comprehensive Plan of Action, which, once again, put Iran's nuclear program under heavy inspection, under heavy restriction, and kept Iran at least a year away from the possibility of being able to create a nuclear weapon. I mean, we should also note that, according to our own intelligence agencies, Iran has not made the decision to obtain a nuclear weapon. They have decided, in the wake of Trump pulling out of the nuclear agreement, they have enriched to higher levels, which could make it possible for them to obtain that weapon, but they have not as yet made that very important political decision to proceed. So yes, I agree. I want to avoid that outcome, but I think we have a lot of evidence now that using military force does not solve it for us.
1: Mm. Thank you for that question, Aaron. We got this comment online that said, it was just there. There we go. But nothing has worked in the past with Iran, including Obama's JCPOA. They never stopped enrichment. They didn't allow inspectors. Constant chance of death to America and death to Israel. That's Diane from Morristown, New Jersey. What do you say in response?
0: I think the evidence, you know, is not on her side. I think the evidence is that Iran was adhering to the terms of the nuclear agreement. There were some questions about where and when inspectors could go. I mean, that is something we should have continued to press Iran on within the bounds of the agreement. And I would also say that that JCPOA dealt with one issue between the U.S. and Iran. That was the nuclear issue, I think. But it also had the possibility that now that the U.S. and Iran were talking, that there was a channel open, that opened the possibility for us to talk about a range of other issues. It's very unfortunate we did not get to pursue that because Trump withdrew from the agreement. So, yes, first, just to respond directly again, the evidence is that agreement was working.
1: Yeah.
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1: Did start after it had been.
0: That's right. It was held at a very low level until Trump withdrew from the agreement, at which point Iran began to enrich to a much higher level.
1: And their critics do point to Obama's deal and say it wasn't permanent, it wasn't forever.
0: Yeah.
1: It, you know, there was a shelf life to those things.
0: That's right. And that's why you continue diplomacy. That mm-hmm. is why you seek to extend and expand the agreement, not just on the nuclear issue, but on other issues.
1: And I think what's striking now, at least in the memorandum of understanding that the Trump administration is pursuing, it also talks about, in certain aspects, 15-year timeline, 20-year timeline,
0: right.
1: So there's not a permanent side to it. Let's go to Ken from Carlsbad, New Mexico, on the independent line. Good morning, Ken. You're on with our guest.
5: Hey, good morning, gentlemen. I'd like to talk about the rift in the Democratic Party over Israel. And I hope that in our upcoming political season and other elections, we start laying out reality about what's been going on. Multiple U.S. administrations, presidents, even Ronald Reagan's, has told the Israelis, stop building the settlements. Stop the expansionist activity. And they ignore us, and then Congress gives them money 6 months later. They'll give them billions of dollars. And then it repeats. But we don't review this activity. If we look at the map since 1948, at the area that the Israeli Defense Forces controls, it gets bigger and bigger and bigger. You know, the Israelis have always been maneuvering to negate any possibility of a two-state solution. You know, if you listen to the Israeli politicians and the settlers, their goal is to push all the Muslims out of that area or kill them, one or the other. It's just, you know, and this whole premise of Israel in the Bible is ridiculous. And when are American politicians going to start holding Israelis' feet to the fire? Because it's just the opposite now. It seems like we always have wealthy Israelis in American politics. We always have Israeli representatives in American media telling us the state of the Middle East all the time. So let's reset the table. You know, the Israelis, you know, in the family of democratic nations, Israel is like America's little brother. And I'm a big brother, and I've had little brothers. And oftentimes little brothers become spoiled brats and think they're entitled to anything they want. That's not true. What are we going to do about this?
1: on herself?
0: Well, thanks for the question. I'm also a big brother, and I think big brothers can also act like spoiled brats sometimes.
1: I'm a big brother, too. My sister would probably agree.
0: Sorry to say. But just in general terms, I would agree that what has been missing from the United States' efforts to broker a conflict-ending agreement between Israelis and Palestinians has been consequences for the growth of settlements. The last president to actually impose real costs on Israel for their settlement project was George H.W. Bush at the beginning of the 1990s. I think that needs to change. I think in any diplomatic effort, there need to be incentives and disincentives, carrots and sticks, so to speak. And this is just this weird thing about U.S. policy toward Israel that is only ever carrots. There are never any sticks. There are never really costs or consequences that are imposed. And I think if we are serious about trying to at long last end this conflict, end this occupation, end this apartheid, which is what I believe it to be, the United States really needs to start thinking about what costs it's going to impose on the more powerful side, which is the Israeli side.
1: Mm. Ken, thanks for your comments. He talked about at the start just about how Israel specifically is leading to deep divisions mm-hmm. within the Democratic Party. And I want to read a part of a Wall Street Journal op-ed from earlier this week and get your thoughts on it. They were reacting to the elections we saw in New York on mm-hmm. Tuesday. Yeah. Mayor Mamdani got several endorsed candidates mm-hmm. who are very, very critical of Israel. The Journal says, one certain loser from all this will be support for Israel. The Mamdani slate is called the Hamas slate for good reason. Expect the left to try to make cutting off arms sales to Israel a party litmus test. Republicans may gloat about this far-left Democratic turn, but that is a mistake. Perhaps it will help them keep some House seats this year, but it bodes ill for democracy when the party of center-left swings even harder left. The Journal says the socialist vision of class conflict and everything for everybody economics has ruined many countries. Sooner or later, socialism crashes into reality, but it can do plenty of damage before it does. What are your thoughts?
0: First of all, calling it the Hamas slate is ridiculous. I think these are candidates who represent what I think is clearly a growing majority position within the Democratic Party of Democratic voters, which is support for Palestinian rights. It is not necessarily hostile to Israel, but it is a recognition that U.S. policy has for too long been, as I said just a moment ago, it has been overwhelmingly pro-Israel. It has not really taken the cause of Palestinian liberation and self-determination and Palestinian rights seriously at all. We've seen this in polling going back 10 or more years, where I think we are now in a supermajority of Democrats believe that the United States should withhold arms to Israel. And I also want to note, this is not a special punishment. This is the United States upholding its own laws, because our laws actually prohibit the provision of arms to governments that are engaged in human rights abuses, as is the state of Israel clearly is with regard to the Palestinians. So I think what we're seeing, what we saw Tuesday with these elections, what we've been seeing over the past years with more and more pro-Palestinian voices being elected on the Democratic side, is a very belated representation of the majority views of Democrats.
1: Mm. Listen to what House Minority Leader Hakeem Jeffries said on Wednesday, reacting to those primary victories in New York on Tuesday night that Mayor Mamdani had endorsed.
6: I think the goal is to win as many seats currently held by Republicans as possible and take back control of the House of Representatives.
7: Is Mamdani making enemies on Capitol Hill by endorsing against incumbents right now?
6: Listen, the mayor and I agreed to strongly disagree about some of his endorsements, and he's got work to do in terms of the conversations that he's going to have with members of Congress moving forward.
8: What's your relationship with the mayor as it stands?
6: It's a very good one. We speak regularly.
1: So obviously those were more political comments, mm-hmm. but in the context of foreign mm-hmm. policy, yeah. and especially over Israel, there is this division between Jeffries and Mamdani. Mm-hmm. And I think it's interesting, as Mamdani helps push out yeah. incumbent Democrats, Jeffries is having to factor in how to do that, but also sending a message saying he has work to do, the mayor does, in communicating with members of Congress. What stands out to you from the perch of the foreign policy divisions mm-hmm. now seeping into the day-to-day electoral politics?
0: Right. I mean, listen, the Democratic Party is a large, diverse coalition. It has disagreements on a range of issues. Israel-Palestine is one of those issues that there is a disagreement. We should be willing to engage in that debate, make our case to each other. Candidates should be willing to make that case as part of their campaigns, part of their agenda. I think that's what we saw in New York, what we're continuing to see in other races around the country. The party is changing. I don't think that's at odds with the goal that, that Leader Jeffries laid out, which is to increase the number of Democrats in Congress, take control of the House, potentially take control of the Senate. You know, I understand that there are parts of the more conservative wing of the Democratic Party that are not super happy about the way this is going. But again, I think we can have that debate and move toward what I think is a better policy for the party while still keeping our eye on the ultimate goal, which is, you know, taking Congress. Mm.
1: Let's hear from some more callers. We have Anthony from Greentown, Pennsylvania on the Republican line. Good morning, Anthony. You're on with our guest.
9: Good morning, Taylor. Good morning, Mr. Dush. I fundamentally disagree with you on almost everything. And I want to make three different points. One's going to lead into the other. First of all, the JCPOA, as you mentioned, was a flawed agreement. It had no inspections with it, with SNAP. Nobody can go there right away and look and see what they're doing. They had to give 30 or 40 days notice to the Iranians that we're going to expect X and expect that the whatever they wanted to inspect is no longer there. So the agreement was flawed for that reason. It was flawed because it had a limited time that they could process uranium and so on and so forth, okay? That's going to lead to Iran also sponsoring Hezbollah and Hamas. Now, Hamas is a terrorist organization that not only terrorizes Israel, it terrorizes its own people. It kills its own people for not getting in line with what Hamas wants, right? And for you to support Hamas, and any Democrat to support Hamas, is just out of my... I just don't believe it. But anyway, Hamas has to go, and I will support Palestine, and the Palestinians will support Palestine if Hamas is no longer there. But you guys don't care about Hamas. It doesn't matter to you. And the other thing is, Hamas attacked Israel on October 7th because Israel was getting close to an agreement with the Saudis on the Abraham Accords, okay? Abraham Accords are going to change the whole Middle East if that goes through. And Iran knew it. Hamas knew it. Hezbollah knew it. All they do is throw lob rockets at Israel every day. And if you live, let's say you live in New York, right, and you got rockets coming in at your house in Connecticut, from Connecticut, that's something that makes you a little uncomfortable, doesn't it? Anyway, that was my points. I think the Democrats are wrong. I think you're wrong. To say you work in a think tank is just dumb. Thank you very much.
1: All right, Anthony, thanks for all those points.
0: Yeah,
1: how would you like to respond?
0: Appreciate that. Thank you, Anthony. First on the JCPOA, I mean, I think, you know, first of all, it's just wrong to say that there were no inspections. There were inspections as part of that agreement. There were cameras in enrichment facilities. This was a multi-layered, multifaceted agreement with various ways of keeping an eye on Iran's nuclear program. The United States also, by the way, has its own very, very good satellite technology to see if the Iranians were moving in places to clean it up ahead of inspections. I think any nonproliferation agreement is going to have some holes in it. But the overwhelming majority of nonproliferation experts, security experts, agreed that this was a strong nonproliferation agreement. So, again, one can point, kind of poke little holes here and there why it wasn't absolutely 100% perfect. But I do think it was a very strong one. As to the point that the caller made about the fact that it was time limited, as you and I discussed, that is why you keep up sustained diplomacy, continue to address any possible shortcomings in the original agreement and potentially to extend the agreement, past its expiration date. That is unfortunately an opportunity we did not have because Trump withdrew from the agreement. Now, on the point of Hamas, I certainly am not a Hamas supporter. As I said to the earlier question, I think this is just kind of a slander that people unfortunately throw around. But the bottom line is this: Palestinian is part of, has been part of, I'm sorry, Hamas has been part of Palestinian politics. It has profited politically from the Israeli occupation, from the fact that Israeli settlements continue. Hamas has profited from the fact that nonviolent diplomacy is seen by many, many Palestinians to have failed. The United States basically said to the Palestinians, to the PLO leadership, to say, listen, commit to nonviolence, commit to this diplomatic process, and you will get an end to the occupation, you will get liberation, you will get self-determination in a state of your own. And three decades later, Palestinians are still seeing that that has not happened. So I think making the problem, treating Hamas as if it's the only problem here, I think is simply wrong. I think the way ultimately to make Hamas less relevant and hopefully ultimately irrelevant is to provide, is to help to support a process that delivers real liberation for Palestinians through diplomacy. And that is something where the United States has really failed.
1: Mm. If you're just tuning in, we're speaking with Matt Duss. He's with the Center for International Policy. Before that, he spent 5 years as a foreign policy advisor to Vermont Senator Bernie Sanders. So if you have a question for him about the war in Iran, about the Democratic Party's debate over it, please call in. We'll throw those numbers on screen. You could also reach out online. We have Sally weighing in on X. She asks, how should the Democratic Party reshape its foreign policy to balance security with a true commitment to global diplomacy? What are your thoughts?
0: That's a great question. It's a really broad question. I think part of that is, first of all, you know, in reinvesting in the State Department. There's been a lot of career diplomats who've unfortunately been fired over these past couple of years, including friends, I'm sure, a lot of people who are watching, including friends of mine. This has been an enormous waste of very valuable political and intellectual capital. I think we need to try and bring a lot of those people back. I think we need to fund the State Department at a much higher level. I mean, if you look at the amount of money we allocate to the State Department versus the Pentagon, it's pretty staggering. I think the United States really needs to invest in a truly rules-based order. This is one of those terms that gets thrown around here in Washington a lot, you know, the rules-based order. When I hear that term, I often think of the answer that Gandhi gave when he was asked about Western civilization. He said, I think it would be a great idea. I think a rules-based order is a great idea. I think there is a way for the United States to advance its own safety and prosperity in a world that where there are shared rules rather than just might makes right. And unfortunately, as I said earlier, Trump seems to be moving us down the latter path. But as we've seen in Iran, that does not deliver real safety and prosperity.
1: Mm. Let's hear from Robert calling in from Reston, Virginia, not far from here on the Democratic line. Good morning, Robert.
10: Good morning. How's everybody doing?
1: We're doing great. How are you?
10: Excellent. Excellent. Love the topic. It's an important topic. Thank you for bringing it up. I just want to try and point out one thing and just have the guest speak on this or see what his thoughts are. The MOU actually never went into effect because one of the front and center points in the MOU was that Israel respect Lebanon's sovereignty and then also stop hostilities. So the MOU never went into effect. Now, the reasons we're hearing about the attack on the freighter a couple of days ago is that, you know, Iran wants to charge fees and they want to control the shipping lanes. These are all American made up ideas. And I'm telling you, they are across the media. When the real reason is the fact that Israel is still inside Lebanon, that is the reason why the straits are still closed. And that's all I have to say. And thank you for your work.
1: Thanks, Robert.
0: Yeah, no, thanks very much. I think there's two pieces here. One is with regard to the Iranian attack on the ship and then the U.S. response. Certainly Lebanon's a part of that, but I think the more immediate cause, as I understand it, is that, you know, despite the fact that Iran agreed to open the strait, it is still managing traffic through the strait. And so what Iran is claiming is that there was a ship that had not coordinated appropriately with them to take the route that they would have preferred. One can take that at face value or not. But my understanding is that was at least the claimed immediate cause for that. But of course, Lebanon is a part of this as well. And I think what was so important about the MOU was that it made Lebanon part of the overall agreement between the United States and Iran. Obviously, Israel has been trying to detach Lebanon from those negotiations. It has continued to claim that it retains the right to act as it wants in its own security interests as it defines them and has continued to do so. But yes, Iran has tried to make Lebanon and Hezbollah part of the ultimate agreement with the United States. Israel opposes that. Interestingly, we saw just yesterday, you know, this agreement that was announced by Secretary of State Marco Rubio with regard to Lebanon. So clearly there is some tension between the approach being taken by Vice President Vance and Secretary of State Rubio. But ultimately, my own view is we need to see we need to take a regional approach here. I mean, Iran has a relationship with Hezbollah, of course. The United States has a relationship with Israel. I think both countries need to do a bit to rein in their partners and understand that this needs to be a regional security agreement.
1: Mm. That's a great segue to this piece I wanted to bring up from the Washington Post with the headline, Rubio's New Job, Selling Trump's Iran Deal to a Worried Gulf. Mm. And the Post writes that it took took a 3-month war and a 14-point peace plan to shatter the Persian Gulf's image as a beacon of stability and influence in a troubled Middle East. But on a whirlwind 2-day trip to assuage U.S. allies, Secretary of State Marco Rubio did his best to put it back together again. The top U.S. diplomat traveled to the United Arab Emirates, Kuwait, and Bahrain this week, delivering a message of reassurance to U.S. allies that had been targeted by Tehran's drones and missiles, but were largely left out of ongoing U.S.-Iran peace talks. From your perch, as you mentioned about either potential tensions or collaborations between Rubio and Vice President Vance, what stood out to you about Rubio's swing across the Middle East this week?
0: Right. I mean, you know, there's a deeper kind of story here that, you know, Vance and Rubio represent these different wings of the Republican Party, particularly on foreign policy. I think Rubio is seen as representing the more traditional, more hawkish wing, but one that is committed to an enduring investment of the United States and an enduring presence of the United States as sort of a Middle East security guarantor. And I think that is what his swing through the region showed. But ultimately, I think, in my view, no surprise, I probably tend more toward Vice President Vance's view, because I just don't think the U.S. role in the Middle East, as we've seen it over the past several decades, is sustainable. Mm-hmm. It has not delivered real security for us. It has not delivered real stability for the region. I think the evidence is in on that. So I think it's time for a new approach, and I think a new approach is one that really connects Iran to the region. And again, one doesn't have to be a fan of the Iranian government. I am not. But you need to understand that you will not create a durable regional security architecture that is arrayed against Iran. Iran needs to have a stake in the regional arrangement.
1: I think that's interesting. You said, for at least your own perspective, you would probably side more with Vice President Vance's outlook on this. Do you think that's symbolic of the broader debate in your party on the Democratic side, as the split kind of in the Trump-aligned foreign policy is represented by Rubio and Vance? Rubio and Vance's team insists that they're on the same page and that there's no difference there. But do you think there's a broader conversation happening on the left about that divide?
0: Yeah, I think there very much is. I mean, you see, It's similar. It echoes, let's say, the debate taking place on the right. You have a more traditionalist foreign policy elite, very, very represented in the Biden administration. Heard from, you know, President Biden shortly after he was elected, where he went out and proclaimed America's back. Mm-hmm. We're getting back to the way we manage the world. Everyone just relax. America, the great global hegemon, is back. And we're gonna get things back in order. I think that was the wrong approach to take. I think you do have a growing progressive realist, if I can use that term, coined by my friend Bob Wright many years ago, that, you know, has a set of values of human rights and human security and human dignity and solidarity that underlies their approach to the world. Very clear about its challenges, but also very clear about the ways in which American foreign policy has failed, particularly in the Middle East. Over these past several decades, and I think there is an interesting kind of Venn diagram of, you know, Democrats and Republicans who kind of fall within this restraint-oriented foreign policy, which Vance is associated with.
1: Yeah, it's an interesting diagram to examine. Yeah. Let's go to Michael calling in from Plainfield, Illinois, on the Independent line. Good morning, Michael. You're on with our guest, Matt.
11: Good morning. Several callers prior to me sort of stole my thunder, because I do think that Israel is the number one problem in the Middle East. But I want to go a little bit deeper, and I want your guests to respond to this. In general, I agree with a lot of his points and that, but my concern is that we have drifted, for whatever reason, into a world and a system in which reality is totally distorted. And what I mean by that is, you know, Israel claims that, for example, there's a Hamas person in the basement of a building. So their solution is to drop a 2,000-pound bomb on the building, kill 100 children and 50 women and so forth and so on. And if you add up, I mean, if you look at this, even what the gentleman was referring to regarding the ship that was fired on, you know, we don't get the truth in our news system. We get propaganda. just like that fellow that called in earlier that said, oh, Israel is getting rocketed. I mean, for every person that Israel kills, I mean, for every person that dies at the hands of Hamas or Hezbollah or whatever, the Israelis usually kill 100 or 200 people. So, but we never focus on this reality as to what is really happening and how can we ever solve any problem if we can't talk about reality. And that's what I'm concerned about.
1: Thanks,
11: so maybe you can address.
1: Yeah, thank you, Michael. To build on his point, I think what's striking, especially in the last couple of weeks, President Trump has made multiple public comments about kind of Israel's approach, mm-hmm. saying with Lebanon, they'd find a bad guy, but then they level a yeah. whole building and they shouldn't do that. From your perch, has that surprised you to hear the president say that?
0: It has surprised me a little bit. This is, you know, not something, but again, Donald Trump often surprises us with mm-hmm. the way he's sometimes willing, surprisingly, to tell the truth, as I think he told the truth there. I mean, that approach by Israel has unfortunately been very, very clear for a long time. We saw comments even from President Biden about Israel's indiscriminate bombing. Unfortunately, President Biden wasn't really willing to do anything about it. The question now is President Trump willing to do something about it? Yes, they've been more critical. Both he and Vice President Vance have been much more critical over these past few days about Israel's policies and approaches. But the question, as it was under Biden, is, okay, we hear that you're upset. What are you going to do? Are you going to finally impose consequences, withhold aid, or use any of the other various levers that the United States has over Israel? So that's my question. But ultimately, to the caller's, you know, point about, you know, what can you trust? Who can you listen to? Who's telling you the truth? Yeah, sometimes news is slanted. I think, you know, Americans fortunately have a lot of options to choose from now to kind of triangulate, toward what's true and what's false. I think that is part of what has driven the disconnect in the Democratic Party, frankly, that we talked about earlier, because so many Democrats, particularly young Democrats who get their news from non-traditional sources, are seeing a reality that is just not reflected in the words of their leaders. Yeah. And I think that's part of what's driving this opposition to the establishment.
1: I'm curious. I think about a congressman I covered pretty closely at the start of his career in Washington is Cincinnati Democratic Congressman Greg Landsman, prominent Jewish Democrat. Mm-hmm. He was one of the handful when this war was launched in February that initially supported it, but said he was supportive of targeted strikes and he thought it was important to cripple Iran in that way. But it was either, and I would have to go back and look, but it was either several days or a couple of weeks into the conflict, he then released a statement saying, all right, this has gone a bit too far, this is too broad, and I need to pull back. He's received a lot of criticism from the left about his connection to Israel, his ties, how many times he's visited. I'm curious, when you look at Democrats like him, not to pick on him, hi, Congressman Landsman, but from your perch, do you see a shift in your party, especially for folks who fell kind of more in more of his column from when the war started to where it's at now?
0: I think clearly we do. I mean, you know, there has been, you had a lot of Democrats who came out very early in opposition to this war. Senator Chris Murphy, Congressman Ro Khanna, just to name a few. Obviously, my old boss, Senator Sanders, was opposed to this, as he was opposed to the war from last June. I think you do have some still kind of more conservative, hawkish Democrats like Congressman Landsman who are feeling more positively about a war in Iran. But I do think, one, first of all, it was just very clearly going badly as a policy, as a strategy. But yes, I think the Democratic grassroots have definitely made their voices heard. And I'm sure his office got a lot of calls, a lot of emails, that helped generate, that shift. I mean, that's something that members of Congress pay a lot of attention to, not just what's happening over there, but what's happening here in their district, or their state. And I think it does reflect the fact that the Democratic base is very anti-war. Frankly, I think a lot of Americans are very anti-war. Donald Trump himself ran in 2024 as an anti-war, pro-peace candidate.
1: And a lot of Trump supporters
0: were drawn to that. Yeah. Now, listen, I don't think we should have believed him. He's shown very quickly that he was not anti-war. He showed us in his first term that he's not anti-war. But I think what we should take from that is he at least had the wisdom to understand that there is a real constituency for that message. And I hope more and more Democrats will understand that as well.
1: Let's take a couple more calls before we take a break. John calling in from Georgia on the Republican line. Good morning, John.
12: Good morning. I guess, first of all, I saw an interview with Lindsey Graham a few months back where he said that Iran had accumulated some 400 milligrams of uranium, and it was enriched to 60%. And it takes 2 weeks to go from 60% to 90%, which is weapons grade. He also said at that time that he had been working with the Biden administration during 2023, and he had visited Israel with Sullivan and Blinken, and they were getting ready. The Biden administration was getting ready to announce that Israel was making formal relations with Saudi Arabia. He said that was the impetus behind the strike in October 2023 that Hamas made against Israel. Your guest said that Iran should have a greater influence in peace in the Middle East, but if they're constantly using proxies to attack Israel, what peace are you going to get? Iran has demonstrated they're not going to allow peace in the Middle East. Additionally, your guest, his boss, Bernie Sanders, never once called for Hamas to surrender. I called this program in 2024 and spoke to a Democrat representative. Not one time has the hierarchy of the Democrat Party said that Hamas needed to surrender. They always condemned Israel for defending themselves. So I just don't understand your ideology here that Israel isn't defending themselves. Thank you.
1: Thank you, John.
0: Sure. Yeah, happy to try and clarify my views. First of all, you know, Israel and Saudi Arabia were not close to signing an agreement. I think we need to dispense with that. The Saudis have made clear all along that they could not move forward with any kind of normalization agreement with Israel without some real movement toward Palestinian liberation, Palestinian self-determination. This Israeli government has made repeatedly clear it is not interested in that. So whatever Lindsey Graham says, and Lindsey Graham says a whole lot, I just don't think it's credible that they were close to that agreement. You know, I think the Abraham Accords, or the potential agreement between Israel and Saudi Arabia, is related to the October 7th attack only to the extent that it was yet another demonstration of the efforts to marginalize the Palestinian issue in the region. This is a much bigger issue than just this one normalization agreement. Clearly, Hamas saw the Palestinians being sidelined in the region. I think there's evidence to that. And they saw the October 7th attack as an effort to put the issue back on the agenda in a very horrific way. No one doubts that. But I also have to say, history did not begin on October 7, 2023. The Palestinians were not living in a peaceful situation on October 6, 2023. That year had already been the most violent year for Palestinians in many, many years. The Israeli occupation, settlement project, expulsions, demolitions of homes, killing of Palestinians, is an ongoing and daily and very violent process. This is what Hamas was responding to. Again, I do not defend October 7. No one should. But we have to understand it in its real context.
1: Mm. We'll take one more call in this segment. Jackie from New Jersey on the Democratic line has been patiently waiting. Good morning, Jackie. You're on with our guest.
13: Good morning. I was curious about how the BRICS entity sees this conflict. And I also wanted to have you speak about the messaging regarding this conflict in America, because one day we're told, you know, this is Iran is the largest state sponsor of terrorism through proxies, and we've been told this for decades. And the next, we're told that a regime that's in place now, which happens to be the son of the Ayatollah, is now, you know, great, rational, moderate, and there's no mention of any of the reasons that we supposedly entered this war, which was to liberate the Iranians. And then we're told by the State Department that Iran is still run by religious clerics. So I'm just wondering, how do you see this escalating or de-escalating, and why is the messaging so horrible?
1: Thank you, Jackie. On away.
0: Yeah, I don't have an answer to the why. But I would agree. I mean, the messaging in this war has been all over the place. I think President Trump never bothered to really make a coherent argument for why the U.S. was launching this war. As your caller said, he'd made multiple claims. Was it to liberate the Iranian people? Was it to deal with the nuclear issue? Was it to deal with the missiles? There have been multiple and conflicting and constantly shifting justifications. Then the goal became to open the Strait of Hormuz, which was, of course, open before this war was launched. I think, first of all, what's important to note here, that regardless of what the administration claimed about Iran or why it was going to war, this war has been unpopular since the very beginning. This is among the most unpopular wars in American history. As of right now, it's even more unpopular than the Vietnam War, which is saying quite a bit. But I think Trump recognizes this. It's been clear for weeks, if not months, that he wanted out of this. My understanding is he thought this would be quick and easy, something like the Venezuela operation, which he saw as a big success. But it became clear very, very soon after he launched the war that was not to be. So I think we're in a situation now where the president is invested in ending this war. I think that's a good thing. I very much hope he's successful in bringing this war to a close. Mm.
1: Matt Duss, he's with the Center for International Policy, a former foreign policy advisor to Vermont Senator Bernie Sanders. Thanks so much for coming in.
0: My pleasure. Thank you.
1: And for folks waiting on the line, stick around, because right after the break, we'll finish out the show with some more open forum to talk about this topic or any other big news story of the week. The numbers to call, as always, Republicans, 202-748-8001, Democrats, 202-748-8000, and Independents, 202-748-8002. 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
14: 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Here's a look at what's coming up this weekend at 11:45 a.m. and p.m. Eastern. Reverend and Georgia Democratic Senator Raphael Warnock sits down with theologians at the Washington National Cathedral to talk about his new book, The Crooked Places Made Straight, and his work as pastor of Ebenezer Baptist Church in Atlanta. At 1:30 p.m. Eastern, we take you to Gaithersburg, Maryland, for the city's annual book festival. This year, authors discuss the Justice Department, myths of the American West, Mary Todd Lincoln, and more. And at 8:15 p.m. Eastern, U.S. District Judge Roy Altman takes a critical look at the charges of apartheid and genocide that have been leveled at the government of Israel in his book, Israel on Trial. 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Sunday, on C-SPAN's Q&A, in her new book, Alito, Molly Hemingway, editor-in-chief of The Federalist, discusses the life, career, and legal opinions of Supreme Court Justice Samuel Alito. She talks about Justice Alito's role in overturning Roe v. Wade, the flag controversy involving his wife, Martha Ann, and the backlash that he and other justices on the court have received in response to their legal decisions.
15: The addresses of each of the justices who had signed on to the Dobbs decision were publicized and protests were organized. People were rewarded for locating these people. The threats were much worse than people know or realized. Some justices had to wear bulletproof vests in front of their children, be moved to secure locations. And when that happened, there are laws on the books against threatening a federal judge for the purpose of determining the outcome. That was clearly what was happening because the decision had not been released yet. And yet the Justice Department didn't do anything.
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1: 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We're going to return now to open forum. As a reminder, we'll put those numbers up on screen as we got about 22 minutes left. 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Republican, Democratic, Independent lines. 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So it's open forum. We've covered so much over the last couple of hours. I'm excited to hear what you want to talk about. Let's go to Robert, who's calling in from Livonia, Michigan, on the Independent line. Good morning, Robert. You're on with us.
5: Yeah, hi, Matt. Well, Matt's gone, but I'm sorry my call didn't come in. No, and I'm happy, I finally got through because I've tried to get on numerous times.
1: Good to have you.
5: Well, I am, but thanks for getting me on. Anyway, I'd like to just make a couple points, and then I'm going to hit my main point, and because all these arguments that are coming in from all over the place regarding different decisions and so forth with respect to our foreign policy, if we really go back and look at history when the division between Palestine and Israel was given approximately 55% of the land. Palestinians were given about 45% of the land. And a year later, in 1948, when we had the Nakba, what they call the catastrophe, approximately from credible authorities say the 750,000 to 800,000 Palestinians were evicted from their property, homes were bulldozed, et cetera, et cetera. But that's a matter of history. Since that point in time, each time Israel defends itself and so forth, or at least in the guise of defending itself, it keeps on obtaining more and more land. We keep on talking about a two-state solution and so forth, and much of it's dictated by what's happening over here, because our foreign policy has gone from maybe trying to be neutral, because in 1947 or 48, after the Nakba, the United States was part of a UN resolution, and we were part of that resolution that said Palestinians had a right to return, and you either compensate them or give them their land. Well, neither thing has happened, at least to the extent that would be credible and so forth. And when we look at our foreign policy and we talk about all these wars, we talk about October 7th. And if you remember from October 7th, it seemed like Netanyahu, he's playing his war card to protect himself at home and so forth. But after October 7th, it's like this most sophisticated nation allowed this thing to go on for how many hours before there was a credible response. So, and he continues to play that game. And our Secretary of State Rubio told us all on national TV that Israel dragged us into the Iranian war, even though Trump tried to dispute that. The statement was made. And with respect to some of these cabinet senators and so forth, their credibility is shot. And when I talk about some of them, you'll know, but obviously not enough time. One last thing that I would like to say. Mm-hmm. when he mentioned might is right, and we operate from that position that might is right, and if you look and see how many members from Congress accept AIPAC money, 80 to 90 some percent, there may only be 10 or 12 people, and as long as they're beholden to AIPAC or Israel financially and so forth, this system will fail, and our system needs to change because structurally, these people are kings, our congressmen are kings and queens, and they'll want to stay kings and queens under the system. I think there needs to be a structural change, and that's the root of the problem. And that impacts every separate argument we've had with respect to all these other issues and so forth. But filter it down, and I appreciate that, that you took my call. But I think structurally this country has to change, or you're going to go back to the same system that we had before Trump, and that didn't work. And obviously we allowed someone like Trump to get in to the detriment of the entire world. He's destabilized the entire world. Thank you, and I appreciate.
1: Thank you, Robert. Thanks for raising those points. I think to build on what you said and with our conversation we just had with Matt Duss, there's this interesting Reuters piece from yesterday. It says Vance and Rubio strike different tone on Iran and Israel. They write, President Trump's administration has pushed hard to present a united front on the Iran war, but statements by his vice president and secretary of state have at times diverged over the past week, especially on the subject of Israel. Vance, speaking at the White House last week, lashed out against Israeli critics of the preliminary U.S.-Iran deal. He suggested that Israeli bombings of civilian infrastructure in Beirut, intended to weaken Hezbollah, which has been attacking Israel, were undermining U.S.-led peace efforts. Rubio, who

0: peace efforts. Rubio, who traveled, through the Gulf this week, as we were just talking about, defended Israel's military campaign in Lebanon, repeatedly describing its actions as a justified response to Hezbollah attacks. Pressed on Vance's criticism, Rubio deflected before recounting an assault by the Lebanon-based militia on an Israeli checkpoint earlier in the week. So that's an active conversation and observations being made within the Trump administration in the context of this conversation. Let's go back to Georgia. Bill is calling in from Waycross on the Democratic line. Good morning, Bill. It's open forum.
1: Good morning. Interesting that I got open forum. I was thinking when I saw Mr. Reed on there, one name, Jack Abramoff. I think that's fascinating. I'm an old guy. I'm fluent in Hebrew and Spanish. I've been talking to friends in Israel for 20, 25 years, and they describe it as being, and they're old people like me, that, you know, it's fascinating that Netanyahu has convinced the world that Mossad was surprised by the attack, and then afterwards, you know, they know him. They know that he was about to go to jail for money laundering and a few other things, and that the Knesset, that's why he ignored it, so that he could go to war. And so anyway, the long story short, he, as long as he can continue to be at war, then they can't hold elections. And they, the possibilities of him going to jail and other things are just not there. One other thing, people don't understand that democratic socialism, they want to describe it in 100 different ways. But the bottom line is most of our allies, Europe and Japan and across the world, basically adhere to the notion of democratic socialism, which basically says that from your tax money, we will provide for you health care and education, and a college education. That's it, basically. I mean, my kids have been over in Europe and had different accidents and had to go to the doctors for different reasons. He and my daughter-in-law and their in-laws and so on and so forth have had different situations happen. My son had one where he hurt his wrist in England, and so on. They went and he said, okay, how much do I pay? And they said, you don't pay anything. He says, yeah, but I'm American. He says, I don't care who you are. You don't pay anything. Same thing happened in Europe, and having a conversation with a fellow in Europe, my son just asked him as they're sitting in a cafe, and he was getting coffee, and the cafe was about 400 years old, and across the street was a building that was about 600 years old, and he asked a fellow, and he said, what do you guys think about Americans? And he says, he said, Americans are stupid. He said, but it's okay. You're a very young country. We had Mussolini. You have Trump. He said, but it's okay. You're a young country. It'll all be all right.
0: Well, Bill, thanks for weighing in on that. I wanted to play, heard your comments about the war, but since we've talked a lot about that, I wanted to focus on your latter part, talking about the Democratic Party's debate over democratic socialism and also Republicans' warnings. I played President Trump speaking at the Faith and Freedom Coalition earlier in the show yesterday. He basically gave a whole speech centered on what he said was communism coming up because of the democratic socialist candidates in New York and elsewhere who are rising through the ranks. Here's what House Speaker Mike Johnson had to say about it on Wednesday after those key congressional primary victories for the Democratic Party on the socialist side on Tuesday.
2: Last night, among the incumbents who lost, Adriano Espiot, who's chair of the Democrats' Hispanic Caucus, Dan Goldman, who was mocked for his Jewish heritage in a coffee shop in New York and maligned online because of that. The Democrat Party, the socialists, the Marxists, have nominated

0: to some of the most radical candidates to ever run for office, and they're running for Congress. The insurgent left is on the rise. I was reminded all last night and this morning about the warning, the admonition from the Gipper, President Ronald Reagan, and he reminded us constantly, freedom is never more than one generation away from extinction. And he said, it's got to be fought for, it's got to be protected, it's got to be passed along to the next generation, so that they too will know the same liberty, opportunity, and security that we've known and frankly too often take it for granted. He said, freedom is not passed along in the bloodstream. It's got to be fought for. And these are the times that Reagan was warning about. He was warning about communism overseas. Now it is on our own shores. And it is a very serious time, and every American needs to wake up and understand the threat.
1: So that was House Speaker Mike Johnson on Wednesday. That's a good example of the Republican reaction to these Democratic Socialist candidates who are succeeding. On the Democratic side, you have New York City Mayor Zohran Mamdani, who three of the candidates he endorsed, largely against Democratic Party leadership, prevailed, knocked out two Democratic incumbent members of Congress. And Mamdani gave several remarks throughout the week saying, in his view, this was representative of the Democratic Party's base, saying that they want change, that they want to gravitate toward the types of politics that he represents, that Alexandria Ocasio-Cortez, that Senator Bernie Sanders represent. So it's an interesting debate that caller was highlighting. Let's go out to the West Coast. John is calling in from Long Beach, California on the Republican line. Good morning, John. It's open forum.
2: Morning. Thank you very much for the time to speak with you and the and our population here. There is a difference between a socialistic government, which many of the European countries tend to emulate, and communists. And there's no doubt that in communism, they take actually resources from the people, and privately owned firms and privately owned companies, and take control of them. And that's actually what's going on in New York City. So this has to change. There's a difference between government being involved in politics, the government being involved in business, and the government taking from private parties and privately owned materials. So this change is very bad for the country, and it needs to be stopped. Also, in the Straits, it's very important that freedom of navigation take place, not only for the United States, not only for the rest of the world, but also for the countries that border the Gulf. It's the same as if a freedom of navigation was denied in the Mediterranean, there would be a huge uprising if freedom of navigation was limited by one country. And yes, we may be close to or at war with Iran, but the other countries there don't deserve to have their rights of free passage disrupted, and that has to change.
1: Thank you, John. Thanks for weighing in. Let's go to Franklin calling in, also from California, Playa del Rey on the independent line. Good morning, Franklin.
3: Wow, I can't believe I got through.
1: Good to have you, man.
3: Yeah, thanks a lot. So as far as Israel and Hamas deal, I don't consider it Hamas. I consider it Palestinians. They have Hamas because, you know, the nice little pretty green little bandana looks really good on TV. But when you look at Israel versus Palestine, one side has tanks. One side doesn't. One side has jet airplanes with laser-guided 2,000-pound bombs. One side doesn't. One side has a naval blockade and a total siege on the area because Netanyahu said that. He said, we're going to have a siege on Gaza, so nothing will come in, nothing will go out. And then you look at the definition of fascism. Just people, listeners, just when you're done, just look it up on Webster Dictionary. We're not going to talk about it here because I know we don't want to hear that word. Democratic socialism, let's see now. They want to enhance the social programs that already exist. I'm not for a billionaire tax. That's just dumb, okay? People should be able to make the money they make, and that's it. As far as a fair share, we're talking about raising the cap on Social Security contributions. Right now, it's capped at $180,000. Funny that that's what every congressperson makes, $180,000. But they all become millionaires. And then if you don't pay taxes, a millionaire will become a billionaire. And if a billionaire pays less in taxes, then he can be the first trillionaire. And guess what? We got rid of the penny, people. Isn't that great, Donald Trump? You got rid of the penny for us. Now, let's just talk what it is. We're living in two Americas. We're living in the United States of America, and we're living in Trumplandia. And that's what I call all my friends. I call them, they're living in Trumplandia. So use that word, people. Use it. I don't want to live in Trumplandia. I want to live in the United States of America. And that's my 2 cents. Calling from lovely California. And by the way, gas prices out here, they vary. They vary. I drive for a living. You can find $1.50 difference by just driving down the same street in the same zip code. It's just ridiculous. It's buyer beware. Thank you for your time. I appreciate it.
1: Thank you, Franklin. You touched on a lot there. For folks who are following the debate over the primary candidates in New York, just a reminder, and you heard Speaker Johnson mention some of them, but this is an NPR article that talked about Mamdani's political gamble paying off as his endorsed candidates sweep their primaries. They write, the biggest upset of the night came in New York's 13th district, where Mamdani-backed candidate Daria Liza Avila Chevalier, a 32-year-old community organizer and Democratic Socialist, narrowly defeated five-term incumbent Democrat Adriano Espelot, 71, to represent Upper Manhattan and part of the Bronx. Espelot, who was the first Dominican-American elected to Congress and chairs the Congressional Hispanic Caucus, had a slew of endorsements, including from House Minority Leader Hakeem Jeffries. They also, establishment Democrats also suffered a blow in New York's 10th Congressional District. Progressive challenger and former city comptroller Brad Lander decisively unseated two-term Democrat Dan Goldman, who was also endorsed by Jeffries. And then in the open race to succeed retiring Rep. Nydia Velazquez in New York's 7th District, Mamdani threw his support behind State Representative Claire Valdez, a Democratic Socialist, instead of Antonio Reynoso, who had the backing of Velazquez and the Working Families Party. So a really interesting political moment happening in New York City. We're seeing similar versions of that right here in D.C., where there was just a big mayoral primary out on the West Coast with the mayoral race in Los Angeles and elsewhere. Let's hear from a Democrat from Texas. Greg is calling in on line 2. Good morning, Greg.
4: Good morning. Yeah, I wanted to make some comments. Those three guys that called back earlier and was speaking, I like them. They were speaking exactly the truth about what's going on in America. That other guy, I don't know who he was talking about, but this is my comment. When they were talking about the anniversary of America, 250 years, I want somebody to ask me, what happened to 450 years of free labor in America? Because all they're celebrating is 250 years of America. And then there's something else going on in this country. Remember when Judge Jeanine and them and Donald Trump signed that bill to put everybody away for a long time? Seemed like to me only people getting all this time going to prison is people of color, 35 to 100 years. And it's right here in Texas. Everybody go to jail now, they're getting 35 to 100 years. Don't care what you do, but it's always people of color if it ain't no murder case. But the thing is, that, and they sitting over here talking about the deflecting pool is this man sitting here and told and arrested people. I don't believe he arrested them. I'm talking about how the reflecting, that thing was done funny. It's a scam, and we sit there believe everything this man say. But I want to know what happened to this 450 years, and the Democrats don't say nothing about it, but we celebrate 250 years of slavery.
1: All right, Greg. Thanks for weighing in. Those America 250 celebrations kicking off here in the nation's capital and across the country over the next couple of weeks. You could see right there some visuals of the reflecting pool here in Washington, right outside the Lincoln Memorial. That's been getting a lot of attention, and President Trump has been spending a lot of time talking about it, too. A bit of a mess there. I think we have time for one more call. We'll go to Randy calling in from West Virginia on the Republican line. Good morning, Randy. You're on with us, and apologies in advance if I have to cut you off.
5: No worries. I want to comment that I think all of the hosts for your program have done an excellent job at trying to remain neutral.
1: Thank you.
5: Which is
1: That's
5: something
1: the goal.
5: We can all work on. God bless America. A comment real quick while we're all over the map with Israel. 1967, we're coming out of Vietnam. I'm a little kid in school. So we're saying the Pledge of Allegiance, which we don't do anymore. Here we have this little Jewish child who is excused for the reason that they don't believe in God. Okay, fine. That teaches us religious respect, that we have to respect other people's religions, whether we agree with them or not. So here we are. Let's fast forward 50-some years. Now we are dealing with this democratic socialism, shall we say, run by AI, trying to swing people's opinions to the left or to the right. You're either for Israel, you're against Israel, you're for Palestine. These people have practiced their religions for centuries. Do we really think, and this is the bottom crux of it all, Israel hangs on to the thought written in the scriptures, and I don't even mean to go there, but I have to say it, that they're God's chosen people. And I'm saying we're all God's children, so why can't we get along?
1: All right, Randy, thank you so much for weighing in. And thanks to everyone who joined us today. We had a jam-packed show. I encourage you, if you missed some of the earlier hours, to log on to C-SPAN's website to see our conversations with Raoul Fried, Matt Duss, and others. We had a lot of great callers. As a reminder for some programming tonight at 7 o'clock Eastern Time, C-SPAN will be carrying a Maryland Democratic Party gala featuring former President Joe Biden, current Governor Wes Moore, and Senator Chris Van Hollen. That'll be something worth watching this evening, a rare appearance by President Biden. And as always, stick here with C-SPAN for the latest news. Ceasefire is up next with a conversation about funding for the Iran war.
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0: And welcome to Ceasefire, where we look to bridge the divide in American politics. I'm John McArdle, in for Dasha Burns. Joining me now, on either side of the desk, two guests who have agreed to keep it civil, even when they disagree. Michigan Democratic Congresswoman Hillary Scolten and Montana Republican Congressman Troy Downing. Thank you both for being here.
1: Well, thank you for having us.
2: Thanks so much
0: Starting
2: for having us.
0: Starting with an issue you two very much agree on, because you worked on it together and it's passed in the House, the AI Wise Act. What is it?
2: It is a bill that would task the Small Business Administration with helping small businesses to understand how AI can help their businesses. 80% of small businesses say that they want to use AI. They believe it will be helpful in their business. That's up from just 60% in 2024. So the vast majority of small business owners want to use AI. They want to know more about it, but only about 50% of small businesses are actively using AI in their small businesses now. Roughly 65% say they don't know and they have reservations about it. So we've identified a key problem and we've got a solution, right? The Small Business Administration exists to help Main Street, and this bill will create learning modules for small businesses to be able to access and engage with AI.
0: Congressman Downing, how far behind are small businesses on AI versus big businesses, and how long would it take to catch up? This training module that you're talking about, is this months, years?
1: Well, we're all behind the curve right now. I mean, this is here. And one of the problems that we've identified that we need to solve is small businesses don't have the budgets to have somebody on staff to do that training, to put together materials. And so having these resources available to small business is incredibly important. You know, I come from a small business background. I also am in a very rural state where having tools like that are very meaningful. It doesn't mean you have to use it, but to have the tool to understand what it is, how it can affect your business, how you can use that to improve your business, or how you can use that to understand what others are doing that you're competing with, to actually have those tools to be successful.
0: You're a freshman congressman. What was your small business background?
1: Oh, I've been in manufacturing. I've got a apparel manufacturing company. I've got a distillery in Montana, and I started out in tech. So did a lot of I was one of the originals at Yahoo, if you've heard of that.
0: I did. But, did AI impact those businesses while you were there?
1: You know, it's interesting because we're always looking to see what the next tools were. And so having that technology background, you know, I started out is in the computer science department at the Kron Institute of Mathematical Sciences at New York University. So we were always thinking about this stuff in very gee whiz terms and how we put these tools together. And so for me, I've always thought, you know, what are the tools that we can build a better mousetrap or be faster than our competition or bring something to market more quickly? And so this has always been spinning in the back of my head.
0: Freshman congressman, second term congresswoman, how did you two find each other on this issue?
2: You know, this is an issue that I have really cared a lot about. You know, small businesses, 92% of the businesses in my district are small businesses. So, you know, talking with them, engaging with them is how my idea for this bill generated. And as we talked to committee and staff, you know, Troy's name emerged as somebody that was really interested in partnering on this issue. But I think the unanimous passage out of committee and the clear and commanding passage out of the House also shows that the compromise that we have on this issue is not rare. You know, Republicans and Democrats agree that we need to do something on this issue. We're pushing now for obviously passage in the Senate, which I know we're going to talk a little bit more about, you know, where the bill is now and what comes next. But, you know, I think it was easy to find a partner. Troy's a great guy to work with on this, but I think the agreement on this issue across the aisle is certainly not unique to just Troy and I. A lot of folks want this.
0: So what is the timing in the Senate for this bill?
1: We were just talking about that in the green room, and the chairman is working with the Senate to try to get some movement. We're hoping we can do it quickly. Obviously, want to get it done this Congress, because things are going to get really crazy once we get to November and beyond. So hoping we can get some play on that quickly. But one other thing I just wanted to kind of underline that Representative Scolten was talking about is, we have bills where we come together and find something that we care about that, you know, and there's a lot of members on the other side of the aisle where we've got not a lot in common, but we find something that we care about and we champion that. And there's been examples where you get that through committee unanimously. You get it across the House floor with not a single no vote. And how often do you see that in headlines?
0: Mm-hmm. So that's the question. Do you think most Democrats are like Congresswoman Skolton, or is she unique somehow?
1: You know, I think that everybody wants to get something done. You know, nobody comes here because they want to just, you know, that they hate the country. I hate that kind of rhetoric. Mm-hmm. This person hates the country and that's why they're doing this. It's not true. Mm-hmm. You know, everybody wants to get something done. And for me, it's really important that the work that I'm doing, the work that I'm asking my staff doing, the work that I'm trying to get colleagues involved in, actually becomes something useful, actually becomes law, actually gets to the president's desk, yep, actually gets signed. And so to answer your question, I think there's a lot of people that have that desire. You know, the fringe that are the loudest part, that are not always, that's a small piece.
0: Do you co-sponsor bills with the fringe?
1: You know, that's happened. Yeah, that's when we find something that we all, you know, agree on. But for me, I just want to get good policy through. And one of the things, you know, it's interesting when you're in the majority and people are saying you're in the majority, you should be able to do anything. But the reality of it is, I mean, there's a lot of stuff that we can get through in the House that's never going to become law. And why work on something if it's never going to become law? And my thought on that is, if I can get some across the aisle support in the House, I'm much more likely to get those 60 votes in the Senate.
2: Yeah, absolutely.
0: Do you think most Republicans are like Congressman Downing, or is he the exception?
2: I think Rep. Downing made a great point in the fact that there are so many members here that are willing to work across the aisle. I am in my second term now. I've no doubt Troy is going to receive similar accolades, but have been named one of the most bipartisan members of Congress because of the work that I do, reaching across the aisle, and finding those other partners that are willing to work together. In my first term, every single bill that I introduced and got passed was a bipartisan bill. And to me, it's so important that you do that because, as Rep. Downing said, it'll have a much better chance of getting passed in the Senate, becoming law, but also will withstand the test of time, administration to administration. What we hear from our small business owners is that the uncertainty and the unpredictability of the economy, the trade standards are so difficult to navigate. And what they want is predictability, an economy that they can count on, right? So
1: That's huge.
2: Yeah. So come up with a bipartisan bill, yeah, right? We know we already agree on this. It's going to be more likely to withstand the test of time, but I'll never forget, you know, passing one of my very first bills. And it was a bipartisan bill, a great bill, enhancing access to capital for small business owners. Walking down the House steps, we had just done this thing that was literally going to put more money in the pockets of small business owners, not on the government dime. And, you know, these cameras come rushing out and they go to talk to a very lightning rod member, you know, who had just said something controversial on social media.
0: And
2: this was sort of the fringe. You know, this one happened to be on the right, but we've got him on the left too. And, you know, I laughed. I was coming down, you know, with, it was Dan Musser, you know, and we were kind of laughing. We're like, did a bill that's going to really change the landscape in small businesses, and all they want to talk about is, yeah, you know, this controversy. But, you know, that's a real credit to Ceasefire and the show that you guys run too, because I think so many Americans care about these issues genuinely more than they do about, you know, these fringe lightning rod
0: issues. So as somebody who's done this a couple times, how do you know you found the right person? How do you trust the person that you're reaching out to on the other side?
1: I want to hear this too.
2: Yeah. Well, I think we're experiencing this week, you know, as Troy mentioned too, you know, even in your own party, and we can experience this in the left too, but, you know, it can be hard to trust. We got a great housing bill passed in the House and the Senate this week, and the president said he's not going to sign it into law. You know, that's devastating. It's devastating for the democratic process, right? The people have spoken through their representatives that they want this housing bill done, right? And we're not going to be able to get it done. So it can really be hard to trust that the partner that you're relying on is going to see that through. I think relationships matter incredibly. I'm a member of the Problem Solvers Caucus, and, you know, that is a way that we can really reach across the aisle and build those relationships where you know that you can you can rely on that
1: person. And it takes a while to build those relationships because everybody's a little timid at first. You know, is this person going to be, you know, do the right thing?
2: Yep.
1: And I'll just tell you, it's incredibly important to me. I think one of the reasons I've had the successes I have had is because you're building trust and you're not betraying anybody on that because that it takes a while to build that and you can lose it like that.
2: Yeah.
1: And if you lose it, it never comes back.
0: Can I ask on that housing bill for just one more second?
2: Sure.
0: I wanted to get your reaction to delaying that bipartisan housing bill. The president still does have several more days where he could sign it, but was there trust betrayed? You use betraying trust. Did that happen in this incident?
1: Well, I'm going to say that, a lot of us are frustrated because we put a lot of good work into that. And there are things in that bill that were put in on the Senate side because that's what they needed to pass it that I was not, you know, enamored with. But I still supported the bill because of the greater good that you had there. And so we've got this balancing act between, you know, not just bipartisan, but bicameral and trying to find something that can be passed in both chambers.
0: 358 votes in the House, 85 votes in the Senate.
1: Yeah.
2: That's remarkable.
1: Yeah.
2: Overwhelming.
1: Yeah. I mean, that shows two things. I mean, it shows the need to get something through. And I got to tell you, we were doing a premature victory dance because, you know, when we got that through. But, and I think we're still going to, you know, get the administration understands we need, you know, to solve these problems. Mm-hmm. The people know that we need. I mean, this is one of the biggest issues I have in my state. I'm in a very rural state. And you get out and you look at the tendrils that this affects.
0: What's the elevator pitch to your constituents on what this bill would do?
1: Well, it increases increases supply. It decreases red tape, so you can get things to market more quickly and faster. So that's it's also some reforms on the lending side because end of the day, access to capital is that's what drives everything from small business to, you know, building a family and, you know, buying a home.
0: Can I come back to AI for a second? And another one of the big stories of the week, it's June in an election year, so primaries this week. We saw big primaries in New York and Maryland particularly.
2: Yeah.
0: But AI took center stage in several of those primaries, in New York especially. This is from The Guardian. AI-focused super PACs have raised over $100 million this cycle, of which $49 million has been spent so far in the primaries in dozens of congressional races around the country. Half of all the spending has converged on a single Manhattan race. That would be the New York 12 race. The bigger question is, what do you make of all this fundraising by big AI, as it's being called? What does it mean for elections this year?
2: Well, I mean, clearly there's a lot at stake, right? But I feel like we're asking the wrong question about, you know, whether or not AI is going to be a part of our future. It's here, right?
1: It's
2: and the question is, are we going to be responsible about it? I think the same principles apply to the data centers that power AI, right? Where is this content going to be generated? Where is the data going to be stored? Is it going to be in China,
1: right?
2: Or are we going to have the resources that we need to trust our own data here in the United States of America? And a lot of the money is not just behind the big AI, it's behind the data centers as well, you know, so they go hand in hand.
0: So how much regulation is needed?
1: Well, that's the, you know, $20,000 question, because we need to have the sideboards wide enough that encourages innovation here, because, you know, we can't be left in the dust and whether you think it's going to affect your life or not, or whether you like it or it's here and it's going to be here. So we need to figure out, you know, how that works. To have sideboards that, you know, protect the people against bad actors is important, but having them narrow enough to be protective, but broad enough that we are encouraging innovation here, because otherwise, if we're making it hard, it's going to go elsewhere.
2: Yeah.
1: And we're not going to have control over it. And this is going to change so much of our lives here.
0: On affecting your lives, how much has it affected your job as a member of Congress? Are we going to see an AI Troy Downing hold a town hall with constituency? That AI may know your stance on every issue. Would you be comfortable with that?
1: Oh, absolutely not. No. And I mean,
0: I wouldn't be comfortable with an AI host either.
1: In the whole thing here, I mean, it's a very exciting, you know, the technology and the capabilities in terms of, you know, health and solving problems and in diseases and cancer. I mean, there's so much exciting stuff there. But end of the day, what I think about is what happens to the poets and the philosophers. I mean, where does the humanity come into this? And do we lose that? Now that you have an AI that knows what you like, knows what you don't like, and can actually just make a novel or a song or a painting that it knows that you like, having no human intervention.
0: Do you use it in your office, in your congressional office?
2: Oh, everyone. If you have a cell phone, you're using AI. This is the sort of humorous part to me about the question, too, is like, it's not about should we or shouldn't we. It's here, and it's about learning how to harness those tools accurately and appropriately. But it is an incredible tool for understanding constituent feedback, right? Tens of thousands of letters that my office has received since the start. How can we call that information to find out what our constituents really care about? Now, that's not to say I'm going to stop going out in the district and talking to them face to face, but it's another interesting data point to be able to sort through that information very quickly with the use of AI to say, you know, how many of my constituents are reaching out on this particular issue, right? Rather than having a single staffer be able to go through all of that information, but to sort and process,
1: right,
2: to be able to respond. It's just another way to use the data to find out what our constituents care about and research, right? It's not an end point. It's a starting point, right?
0: So on that research, yeah, have you ever typed into ChatGPT, who's the best Republican to work with on this bill I want to get passed? You try, was that?
1: I better start feeding some learning
2: data.
1: Exactly.
2: Yeah, exactly. Right. Absolutely not. But I know that our legal interns, legal assistants and our interns absolutely do use AI to do legislative research, and it is a quick tool. But again, It's not the end, it's just the beginning, right? And I think there is no replacing the human eye and the moral conscience, right, yeah, of the legislator, of their assistants, of their incredible staff that work with them in the laws that we pass.
1: Yeah.
2: So
1: yeah, and I mean, just kind of a little side note on that, because I'm a former regulator, and a lot of these conversations came up, especially, you know, I regulated insurance and securities. But on the insurance side, you know, using AI for rating and a fear that the machine is biased and, yeah, is going to give you an answer that they don't like.
2: Oh.
1: And so, you know, a lot of conversation went into, you know, how's the machine trained? Is the database sufficiently, you know, broad and deep so that you get good, you know, repeatable, you know, statistical high probability answers? And my position has always been, if that is repeatable and you're getting an answer you don't like, it doesn't mean machine bad. It means if you're hurting a protected class or something that you don't like, then that's the public policy decision,
2: yeah,
1: not the means. And it's been interesting. A lot of my folks on the regulatory side saying, well, we need to know how it works. But the reality of it is once those axes reach infinity on those connections, no human can understand that. You'd need,
2: yeah,
1: an AI to understand the AI. And,
2: yeah,
1: you know, it's quis custodiat ipsos custodiae. Who's watching the watchers, you know? And,
2: yeah,
1: and some really interesting issues come up with that.
0: From an area where you guys have a lot of agreement to an area where there's disagreement, the Iran issue, and especially, mm-hmm, an Iran war powers vote. You voted to try to limit the president's war powers.
2: Yeah.
0: You voted against that. Whatever comes from this final deal that's being negotiated, is there agreement on whether Congress should get a final vote on whatever deal emerges?
1: You know, we haven't really discussed, you know, on Congress having a final vote on that deal, but I know there are concerns about the MOU and what that's handling. And I know a lot of us, you know, what we care about is we don't want a capability of Iran ever having nuclear weapons. I mean, that's a big part. And the,
2: yeah,
1: other part is we need to have free commerce through the Strait of Hormuz, you know, and what's in those details. I think, ultimately, I would like to be able to opine on that.
2: Yeah. Unequivocally, without question, this is what Congress needs to be voting on. And let's not forget, you know, Congress is not just 435, you know, men and women, and this is not about a power trip. This is about giving the American people a say over a matter of war. And our Constitution is quite clear on that. You know, we're committing dollars, we're, you know, committing American lives. Whether or not we have actual troops deployed over there, this is a matter for the American people to weigh in on. We also have strong agreement, however, on the fact that we have to do something about Iran, and under no circumstances can, you know, they have a nuclear weapon that they could use on us. So, you know, I think there's strong agreement on those principles, and I think that's a place that we can, you know, we can start from, right?
1: I agree with that.
0: Go ahead.
1: Just one thing is the other thing that you need to keep, or that I believe that we should keep in the back of our mind, is the president, the commander in chief, needs to have tools and exigent circumstances to deal with real threats.
2: Yeah.
1: And so when you look at the War Powers
0: Act
1: of 73,
0: this commander in chief, or any commander in chief.
1: Any commander in chief. Yeah, exactly. Mm-hmm. They, you know, you need to be able to deal with, you know, emerging threats in a you know, sometimes very expeditious manner. And so the, you know, the 48-hour notification, the 60 days with the 90 deploy, I mean, that's all stuff that I think is, we need to have the ability for a commander-in-chief to do something in exigent circumstances.
0: Congressman Skolten talked about committing dollars. This is from the Associated Press this week. The Pentagon has told senators that it needs roughly $80 billion, mostly to cover the cost of the U.S. war against Iran, adding to what is already a sizable military spending boost being sought by President Trump in this latest appropriations bill. What do you make of that $80 billion number, that ask?
1: Well, we need to dig into exactly what that means. I mean, we need to make sure that we are, you know, everybody keeps throwing out the, you know, peace through strength. We need to make sure that we can deliver and make sure that, you know, our enemies or potential enemies are afraid to go to war with us. Mm-hmm. And so having money to make sure that we are, you know, training and equipping our service members, I think is incredibly important. Where that actual number falls, you know, that requires some investigation.
0: $80 billion war spending bill.
2: This week we'll be voting on a veterans bill that proposes cutting billions of dollars from veterans health care, including essential services for veterans that are suffering from tinnitus and sleep apnea, two conditions that can potentially lead to suicide. I think we have a lot of places where we can spend that money, including on, you know, our war heroes who have already served our country. And I think before we go committing more American dollars and American lives, we need to see that there's a strong plan. I agree 100% wholeheartedly. We need to make sure that the United States is in a position of strength and our enemies are afraid of going to war with us. That is not only an issue of the amount of dollars that we're willing to commit to that, but it's about having a strong and effective plan before we run headlong into, you know, starting for wars with, you know, major adversaries.
0: What's the reasoning for those cuts to the veterans services?
2: Not my bill.
0: Is it a bill you're familiar with?
2: Sorry, I didn't mean to put you on the spot.
1: It's not my bill either, but I know that they are expanding, you know, some other issues like, you know, the Major Richard Starr Act. You know, there's the provisions in that, are being paid for with some of these reductions on the tinnitus and the sleep apnea. So
2: I signed the discharge petition on the Major Richard Starr bill. We have a mechanism. It ensures that wounded warriors will receive their disability benefits, even if they retired before 20 years, even before they were medically discharged.
1: Yeah.
2: So it's incredibly important. We have a discharge petition on it on the House floor. We could get that done separately. Again, I don't think this is about scarcity of resources, and I consider myself a pretty fiscally conservative Democrat, but it's about priorities.
0: For folks who don't speak D.C., what is a discharge petition? What does that do?
2: It is a unique procedural tool wherein the party in the minority can force a piece of legislation to the House floor if they secure a majority of votes on that bill. Democrats have been able to do that 3 times. On substantive policy positions, including the Epstein files, you may be familiar, and even getting a vote on the Affordable Care Act subsidies earlier this year. So there is one. We are approaching the threshold on it. Call your legislators, ask them to put it on it. This is incredibly, incredibly important. And I know, Troy, you are supportive of the concepts of this in this bill as well. But it's a critical piece of legislation for individuals who are wounded while serving our country.
1: And the issue that you sometimes run into with discharge petitions is it's only giving you part of the story. It's giving you, here's this bill, but how are you going to pay for it? How do you actually enact that? Whereas the other bill has all those pieces into it.
0: That was my question.
2: I think that these are incredibly important conversations that we should be having. But my perspective would strongly be, you know, we can pay for that by taking a closer look at why we're committing $80 billion for this, you know, next offensive in Iran. We don't have to, you know, cut off veterans who have served our country and are suffering from, you know, conditions like tinnitus and sleep apnea in order to say we can pay for the Richard Starr Act, right? I think that we can do all of those essential health care provisions, and let's take a closer look at the $80 billion and come up with a little bit better plan.
0: As somebody's in the majority, just one more question on discharge petitions. A good way to find bipartisanship in an often divided Congress, or a way for the minority party to mess with the majority
1: leadership?
0: Historically,
1: a discharge petition is a tool of the minority to get play on the House floor. So that's traditionally what a discharge petition is.
2: And let's not forget, every representative, right, it's not just an individual in a game of power dynamics, right? We are speaking for 750,000 American people, right? So when I sign the Major Richard Starr discharge petition, it's on behalf of the brave men and women in Michigan's 3rd Congressional District who served our country, and I want to make sure that, you know, they can get the health care that they need.
0: You know, you mentioned your district. We only have a few minutes left. Have you ever visited the 3rd Congressional District, and have you ever visited the 2nd District of Montana, correct?
1: 2nd District, yes.
2: Yeah.
0: Have either of you?
2: No,
0: visited?
2: But you are welcome anytime. Well, we were talking fly fishing earlier, and we have some really incredible
1: rivers.
2: Where do I
1: rivers. Fly into?
2: GRR, Grand Rapids, best airport in the country.
0: Where's the first place you take him if he comes to your district?
2: Oh, well, I mean, you mentioned fly fishing, and obviously Montana has some great fly fishing,
1: so I'm
2: not going to say it on air where the spot is where I'd take him, because it's the best kept
1: secret. Got to keep the
2: secret
1: spot secret.
2: Exactly.
1: We'll
2: take you fly fishing.
0: Where's the first place you take the congresswoman if she comes to Montana?
1: You know, Montana is such a beautiful state. In my district, I get the farmers and ranchers and coal miners, but I've also got the Beartooth Highway, which is just spectacular. It's going from Red Lodge, Montana, into Yellowstone Park.
2: Oh,
1: you see a lot of postcards with pictures up there.
2: Now you're getting my transportation and infrastructure nerd side out. So,
0: well,
2: yeah,
0: the 50 states and infrastructure, this Great American State Fair is happening on the National Ball right in our backyard here. On this issue of bipartisanship, do you think the 250th anniversary of the birth of this country is bringing members of Congress together as we move to the 4th of July holiday? Is there more bipartisanship happening because of it, or is it creating more tensions?
1: I certainly hope so. I mean, it's a notable part in the history of this country. I mean, I remember when I was a little kid was the bicentennial, and you got like special bicentennial quarters, and there was all this stuff going on. And it was, for a kid who was completely apolitical, I was a kid.
2: Yeah.
1: It was a very exciting time, and I hope that, you know, we can all embrace that at this, you know, landmark for this country.
2: Yeah.
0: There's some people concerned about President Trump speaking at on the National Mall as part of this fair, and there are some states sending official delegations or not to the state fair.
2: You know, I'm with Troy. I continue to feel a strong sense of unity, you know, and a greater combining of our purposes as representatives in this country.

0: People talk a lot about how we're in these totally unprecedented times, and I think in some ways we are, but in some ways we're right in the midst of where America has always been, which is people who disagree coming together to find the best solutions possible. And I see that happening every single day. I think AIWISE is a small but mighty example of a way that we are taking that head on.
1: Final question, less than a minute or so left. Where are you going to be for 4th of July?
0: I'm going to be right home in West Michigan marching in our parades. I can't wait. We have 50 interns, 50 young people who have come out to help in our campaign side. And we're going to be all across West Michigan celebrating our big, beautiful country.
1: Congressman, where are you going to be?
2: Well, we have a tradition of going out. We have some friends that ranch in the middle of the state, and they've got a pond in the middle of their ranch, and a bunch of families get together, and we just camp there. I mean, once I barbecued a rattlesnake that came into camp and served that up.
1: You got to be careful which parts you serve.
2: Yeah, exactly. And then and part of that is that's when they also brand their cattle. So that's a fun part of it, and they have a little local parade down there. So I'm hoping that I get to do that again. That's been one of our family traditions.
1: Well, happy 4th of July.
0: Incredible.
2: Yeah, thank you.
0: Yeah, happy 4th to you.
1: That's all the time we have. Montana Congressman Troy Downing, Michigan Democratic Congresswoman Hillary Scolton, thanks for joining us on C-SPAN.
0: Thanks for having us.
1: And we turn now to this week's C-SPAN flashback. It's where we dig into the C-SPAN video archives to show you a moment from political history that connects to today's headlines. With AI fueling a new wave of investment on Wall Street, some are asking a familiar question: are expectations outpacing reality? It's a question Federal Reserve Chairman Alan Greenspan posed way back in 1996, warning that investors can sometimes get caught up in the hype and the excitement could push stock prices higher than they should be. It's a concern many would later view as an early warning to the dot-com crash of the early 2000s. Take a listen.
3: Services now being produced are basic measure of inflation matter. But what about futures prices, or more importantly, prices of claims on future goods and services like equities, real estate, and other earning assets? How do we know when irrational exuberance has unduly escalated asset values, which then become subject to unexpected and prolonged contractions? We should not underestimate or become complacent about the complexity of the interactions of asset markets and the economy. Thus, evaluating shifts in balance sheets generally and in asset prices particularly must be an integral part of the development of monetary policy.
1: Irrational exuberance, it became shorthand for investors getting caught up in the hype, and it's a phrase that still comes up when people worry that the market may be moving faster than reality. The late Alan Greenspan served as the 13th chair of the Federal Reserve from 1987 to 2006, the second longest tenure of that position. He passed away this week at age 100. Now to the portion of our program where we focus on the strategy behind the policy. I'm joined by two political pros from both sides of the aisle: Democratic strategist Michael LaRosa, press secretary to former First Lady Jill Biden, and Republican strategist Tricia McLaughlin, a former assistant secretary of Homeland Security in the second Trump administration. We'll look to you all to help pull back the curtain on the news of the week. But first, Tricia McLaughlin, before we get to all that, I wanted to get your take on the legacy of Alan Greenspan.
4: Well, he was a giant in his own right, and decades of economic influence over this country and worldwide. But quick story on Alan Greenspan. My first time at the White House, actually, he was in line behind me. I was an intern at the time for NBC, forgot my password, and he said to me, SOL, and I said, SOL. But at that time, didn't care. I couldn't get in the White House. I got to meet Alan Greenspan.
1: Michael LaRosa, do you have an Alan Greenspan story?
5: You know, I do. Not one with him directly, but when I was growing up, you know, Bill Clinton was my hero, and I remember having a conversation as a young kid with a relative who was a Republican, and I said, well, I was giving President Clinton so much credit for a lot of the economic expansion and the economic prosperity of the 90s, and the relative, you know, sort of bit back at me and was like, that wasn't Bill Clinton, that was all Alan Greenspan. And but in all seriousness, and that is true. But he, you know, he was a giant, as Tricia said. He was one of the great economic thinkers of our time, but he presided over this sort of, you know, from 1987 to the early 2000s, I think, this large period of economic expansion, in the country's history, and was known for working really well with Republican presidents and Democratic presidents, Bill Clinton especially, George Bush, both Bushes, and Ronald Reagan. And members of Congress loved him. So, you know, my former colleague, I used to work at MSNBC with his wife, Andrea Mitchell, and my heart and prayers go out to her today.
1: On this, whether it's Clinton's economy or Alan Greenspan's economy, it brings up this question that when is it a president's economy? How far into their tenure is it the economy that we're in is their economy and not their predecessors if they're trying to place blame? Are we firmly into Donald Trump's economy right now?
5: Well, yes, we are, as it was Joe Biden's economy in 2023 and 2022. That's fair. The thing about the economy is that if there was first of all, every voter feels what is the economy as their own personal bank account. So it's how well are they doing individually. That's how they view the economy, how most people outside of Washington are sort of the academic economic theory of statistics about the economy feel and think about the economy. And so, yes, to some extent, depending on which side of the aisle you're on, the president gets all the blame or all of the credit for the economy. But the part that people in our business don't always tell you is that there isn't a magic switch to make life more affordable or make costs go down. And affordability is something that is very challenging to legislate. And President Biden, now President Trump, are kind of finding that out the hard way.
1: Tricia McLaughlin, President Trump, tried to put a focus on the economy this week. He went to that Mack truck facility in Pennsylvania.
6: My hometown.
1: It comes as a recent Gallup poll found 83% of Americans rate the economy right now as only fair or poor is their answers to the economic question. The question is, how much time does Donald Trump have to change people's perception of the economy before it's baked in to the midterm elections?
4: Well, the sooner the better, right? And I think yesterday's event in Pennsylvania is something we're going to want to see a lot more of on the Republican side. We're not just talking about the war, which of course has been dominating the news cycle and the public sentiment now for months. What we want to be talking about is the economic wins that Republicans have had. How do we lower those gas prices, getting that cost of living down? I was glad to see he was talking about bringing 32,000 jobs to Pennsylvania, about $90 billion of investment. He's talking about Trump accounts. It's something I think that we got to do a much better job of messaging on from the Republican side. But the fact of the matter is gas prices. We got to get those numbers down now, down about 60 cents in the last couple of weeks. And the more President Trump can talk about those economic wins, the more likely we are to win the midterms on the Republican side.
1: Michael LaRosa, what do Democrats need to do a better job of messaging on heading into the midterm elections?
5: Well, I think we have to talk about the economy in very human terms. Like Tricia said, gas prices. The economy is sort of what every voter is paying out of pocket to fill up their gas tank, to pay for groceries. And Democrats need to find a way to humanize the economy for folks, and cost of living. But very specifically, they need to tell voters what they will do differently than what the Republicans are doing now. Every election, whether it's been a midterm or presidential election, I think since 2004 has been a change election. And in order to be on the side of change, Democrats need to communicate what they will do differently to bring those costs down.
1: What did we learn about Democrats this week from the primaries, especially the ones in New York and Maryland, about the future, the direction of the party?
5: I would argue we haven't learned much. I am a firm believer that Democrats in New York primaries are not the Democrats who can and will win in the places around the country outside of Manhattan that will determine whether Democrats take back the majority or win power.
1: These aren't the battleground
5: seats,
1: whether it's you're saying
5: a governorship, the White House, or Congress. Our power, our majorities don't come from seats, congressional seats in Manhattan. They come from congressional seats exactly like you saw yesterday where the president was at the Mack truck facility in Allentown, Pennsylvania. It is a bellwether. It is a Trump-Biden back to Trump district, it is evenly split among suburban educated men and women and also union households and white working class voters. Again, the Mack truck facility and Bethlehem Steel have been a pillar, were pillars of the industrial expansion in the United States for over 125 years. There's been a lot of change there, but that Lehigh Valley where you saw President Trump has the most, probably the most endangered incumbent Republican in Congress, Ryan McKenzie. It's those seats that Democrats will need to win, but they won't be doing it on the platform, the style, the rhetoric of a Mamdani or any of the candidates who won last night in New York.
1: Trisha McLaughlin, just one headline from Fox News on this week's, specifically the New York primaries. Party of Zoran is the headline from Fox News. Mamdani emerges as Democratic kingmaker after socialist allies sweep NYC primaries. What do you think we learned about the future of the Democratic Party this week?
4: I think Michael made some great points, but I have to largely disagree because I agree. This is not New York in a vacuum. I mean, you look at the Michigan Senate race. You look at the Maine Senate race with Graham Plattner. We clearly have a socialist strain that's kind of starting to dominate the Democrat Party. We also have major anti-Israel sentiment, anti-Zionist sentiment, open border sentiment. I mean, largely these three candidates that won these primaries last night, backed by Mamdani, all of them want to abolish ICE and really have no borders whatsoever. So I do think that this was, of course, a win for Mamdani. He's showing his bona fides as far as being a kingmaker. I think, quite frankly, it's bad for the country. I think it's bad for the Democrat Party, and I would caution my Republican colleagues who are kind of frothing at the mouth about this because this does show massive foils. These candidates, the crazy things that they say, even being self-avowed communists in at least one of these cases and saying that they should abolish prisons in another case. As much as I think Republicans want to salivate and use these, of course, in ads and to raise political donations, I think it's a real problem because these people are going to be in Congress and these people could be leading the Democrat Party not in the near future.
5: Yeah, and you know, I want to agree with Trisha with everything she said about the Democrats who are like, they are, and
1: the anti-Israel sentiment, the open border sentiment,
5: that's who they are. That's who they say they are. In my opinion, that's not who the Democratic Party should be, or the vast majority of Democratic voters who I, what I call the normal common sense wing of the Democratic Party, outside of places like Manhattan and West Hollywood, the places like you saw yesterday in the Lehigh Valley. They are not anti-Semitic. They are not open for open borders. But Trisha is so right that the problem the Democrats face with this pocket of very, what I would call the pro-Hamas wing or the far left wing, the socialist wing, as they call themselves, of the Democratic Party, is that they are a foil for Republicans. And to me, the most problematic candidates seem to be the ones on that end of the spectrum of the Democratic Party. And those are the ones that are going to be a foil for Republicans, but also they're going to brand the entire Democratic Party. They're going to be able, with the Republicans' help, to paint the Democrats with a very unfortunate wide brush. And that's what we should have been trying to avoid. My job as a communicator for Democrats, when it makes, you know, of course, and to be transparent about it, is to make sure people know that this is relatively right now it is confined and isolated to very dark blue urban enclaves like Manhattan and Los Angeles. We'll see what happens in Michigan, because Trisha's right. There is a danger that we could blow our chances at the Senate because of that Michigan Senate race. We'll see. Right now, it's largely isolated to very dark blue urban enclaves.
1: On voting, the president continues to push the Save America Act, going so far as this week delaying signing a housing bill for that legislation. Your thoughts on that strategy, holding up what was a bipartisan housing bill that was celebrated by both sides for this specific voting changes bill?
4: Yeah, I think it's all about leverage, A. And B, of course, the number of Republicans in the Senate voted really to disavow the president on the issue of Iran, especially when he is in the middle of negotiating with them. I think that he viewed that really as a slap in the face. He's saying, I'm negotiating with Iran and those who say death to America, and you're saying, basically giving them credence. I think that that's part of it. He has 10 days to sign this bill until it becomes a pocket veto. I have no question that he's going to sign it. The White House has put in a ton of work on this issue, and it is a great bipartisan bill. Affordability for housing for generations is a bipartisan issue, as it should be.
1: What does it say, though, about his relationship right now with congressional Republicans?
4: Yeah, I mean, I think that there's no question it's chilly. I mean, I think that we've seen that with Tillis. We've seen that with Cornyn. We've seen that with Cassidy.

0: Ellis. We've seen that with Cornyn. We've seen that with Cassidy, as well as a number of other members. I do think that with that Iran vote the other day, I mean, some Republicans would say that was a procedural issue. McCormick wasn't there to vote. McConnell wasn't there, so it wouldn't have passed. That resolution wouldn't have passed. And it doesn't really have any teeth to it as far as it's not going to go to the president's desk, and there's no actual power behind it.
1: Michael LaRosa, is this a good time for Democrats to try to reach out across the aisle and find allies at a time where there is some tension between the president, especially congressional Senate Republicans?
2: Sure. I think there's always a good time for trying to make things bipartisan. It's a bipartisan bill. It seems like more of an issue within the other side of the aisle with the Republicans right now. And sort of the negotiations regarding another priority of the president's. But it would be a shame because this is a good bipartisan affordable housing bill. Republicans and Democrats have spent a lot of blood, sweat, and tears on it. And it's a win for everybody, which you don't see very often in Washington.
1: Another priority of the president, and it plays into the Save America Act, is getting rid of the filibuster, calling on Senate Republicans to get rid of the filibuster to help pass this legislation. What do you think of that move?
0: I don't think John Thune is going to go with that. I don't think he wants that to be in any way part of his legacy. I also think, you know, Republicans are saying 2026, of course, 130 days away, 2028, not much further. If Republicans don't maintain control of the Senate, that's going to have generational implications for the Republicans to nuke that filibuster. So I don't think it's going to happen.
1: President Trump has said that if Republicans don't do it, Democrats will nuke the filibuster if and when they ever regain control of the Senate. A, do you think that's true? And B, what do you think happens with Democrats' efforts here to continue to block the nuking of the filibuster?
2: Well, I do think there are some Democrats who would like to do that. I don't think it will happen. I think there are enough Democrats who respect the institution, who respect the use of the filibuster as a tool, as a legislative tool for the minority. As it happened under President Biden, there was a very big push to, you know, kill the filibuster on the Democratic side when we controlled the Senate, and there were moderate minds and who made that very difficult, including, you know, President Biden, who was an institutionalist. That was not exactly where he always was or wanted to be. There was a lot of noise on the activist left and in the more progressive part of the Senate, but cooler minds prevailed, and with moderates like Kyrsten Sinema and Joe Manchin, we were able to prevent that. So I'm confident that there will be some of those institutionalists, like a Fetterman, like a Cortez Maestro, like a Hassan, who will probably get in the way of any attempt to get rid of the filibuster.
1: And the argument of the institutionalists is that the filibuster can create bipartisanship, that you have to have enough votes to make it happen. You have to work with some people on the other side of the aisle. In reality, do you think it does that, or does it just make less get done by Congress?
2: Sometimes that's not a bad thing.
0: Yes.
2: You know, the minority...
1: We found some agreement here.
0: Yeah, bipartisan agreement.
2: I mean, there's a... You know, look, the Senate was designed for a minority to have some power, and this is how the minority in the Senate can exercise power. But it also can be very bipartisan, especially when legislation is problematic or because legislating, people forget, yes, it's about passing laws, but it's also about stopping bad laws from being passed. And that is where the filibuster has been enormously helpful.
1: Your thoughts on that as well?
0: Yeah, I think left and right center, we agree on this issue. I think certainly, I mean, that is, especially from a Republican standpoint, we want less big government. I don't think we necessarily want more laws to be in place. So I think that you're exactly right, Michael, and I would echo those same sentiments.
1: Let me come back to this week and President Trump coming up to Capitol Hill to meet with Senate Republicans, even amid this disagreement on how to proceed with this housing bill. This is from Notice, writing that Senator Rick Scott's decision to end run Senate Majority Leader John Thune and invite President Donald Trump to an all-members lunch on Wednesday of this week upset Senate Republicans and left many of them with the belief that he will challenge Thune to lead the conference later this year. That's according to sources that talked to Notice. Tricia McLaughlin, Do you think John Thune is in the

0: midst of a potential leadership struggle here to lead Senate Republicans?
1: I think only time will tell. I think we're looking a little probably too much into this one instance. Yes, Scott did challenge or attempt to challenge for majority leader last go around, but Scott has actually spoken directly to this report and said, look, I wasn't trying to, you know, ruffle any feathers. I was just trying to bring the president on board and get him to come to lunch, and that he wasn't trying to break any sort of protocol. So
0: that's not just something one says when doesn't want to come out and say it.
1: No, I think that looking into this one lunch is a little bit too much palace intrigue for my taste. Could it be a broader, if this is part of a broader pattern? I think sure. I mean, I think John Thune, there's obviously, you know, it's been an uphill battle between him and the president. There is some tension there, but I think in the immediate term, he's safe.
0: Let me stick with palace intrigue for a minute. Mike Johnson, if Republicans lose control of the House, do you think he loses his post atop House Republicans?
1: You know, he seems to have a very fuzzy and warm relationship with President Trump. So I think as long as the president does maintain complete control of the Republican Party, I don't know what his relationship is like with J.D. Vance or with, say, Marco Rubio or somebody else who could have eventually inherit the Republic. I shouldn't say inherit, eventually could be nominated by Republicans. That could be a different conversation. That being said, my prediction would say that Republicans do not lose the House this go around.
0: Michael LaRosa, I'm sure you may disagree with that, but staying on the palace intrigue aspect of it, Chuck Schumer,
2: yeah,
0: does he become Senate Majority Leader if Democrats somehow run the court here and pick up enough seats to take control of the Senate in the next term?
2: Yes. If they win the Senate, it's very hard to see Democrats, new senators, freshman senators, and veteran senators punish the person who helped recruit, fundraise, and win back the majority. And Mr. Schumer will get the credit for that. So it would be hard for me. It's hard for me to see a situation in which they win the Senate and Senator Schumer does not become majority leader. At the same time, you know, his term ends in 2028. He might be looking at the next 2 years as you know, leading into retirement. So who knows? I don't think he is more ambitious than being majority leader. That is his goal. That is what he's good at. He's good at recruiting. He's good at fundraising. He's a good tactician behind the scenes. Every time we've won the Senate in my adulthood, it's been because of Chuck Schumer. I think probably 70% of that Democratic caucus was either recruited or protected by Chuck Schumer. Invested in by Chuck Schumer. So he has a lot of goodwill among the Democrats in the caucus now, but also among the Democrats running who are going to receive a lot of investment and funding because Chuck Schumer is directing it their way.
0: Recruiting, fundraising, being a tactician, who's the best that you've ever seen at that? It doesn't have to be Senate, House, Senate. Who's the one that comes to mind for you? Is it Chuck Schumer?
2: You know what? Chuck Schumer and Rahm Emanuel. I think they would probably be, the ones that I would say. I think there are legislative tacticians. I think Harry Reid and Nancy Pelosi were fantastic at it. And in fact, I think one of the lessons from last night in New York City was not so much about, the direction of the Democratic Party, but it is that there will be a big test for Hakeem Jeffries when we win the House, which I believe we will by the nature of math. We only need to pick up 3 seats. I believe Hakeem Jeffries will be the Speaker come January. But
0: do you think he'll be challenged for that post?
2: No, for the same reasons as Chuck Schumer. If he wins. But the biggest test will be, and the measure of success for Jeffries will be the comparison to how Nancy Pelosi was just a master at protecting her vulnerable members of the caucus, keeping her progressives happy, and passing historic legislation.
0: And some might say keeping her members in line,
1: yes,
0: and not losing votes.
2: That's what I was saying.
0: That Republican leaders have sometimes struggled with.
2: Being able to keep coalitions happy but never bringing bills to the floor or votes to the floor when you don't have a hard victory in store. Nancy Pelosi never brought a bill to the floor if she knew it wasn't going to pass. And if she wanted something to move in committee, that bill moved. Jeffries, unfortunately, is stepping into some very big shoes when it comes to coalition building and keeping a very ideologically, politically, and geographically diverse caucus very unified and very happy. Because going back to the part of our conversation at the beginning about Tuesday night, the diversity in the Democratic caucus is geographic. And we can't win the House without winning in purple or red seats. Blue seats, sure, they're part of it. But we win majorities because of the red and purple seats, not because of seats in Manhattan. And so that takes a lot of unity, a lot of skill, a lot of member services as the leader of a caucus. And if I were Hakeem Jeffries, I would be starting to work with some of these socialist nominees from New York, Philadelphia, where have you, starting now.
0: Tricia McLaughlin, is keeping coalitions happy something that's inherently easier somehow for Democrats? Why have Republicans at times, especially in recent years, struggled with that inside their own caucus?
1: That's a great point. I think somewhat by nature, Republicans are a little bit more contrarian by nature, maybe a little bit rebellious. I mean, of course.
0: Would you agree?
2: No, I mean,
0: trying to find agreement.
2: We have our squad. They have their more. They've always had the more extreme members
1: squads.
2: Of their. Yeah, they have a couple of squads.
1: Yeah.
0: But go ahead. Go ahead. Finish.
1: 2024. I think what Republicans, what Trump and Vance were so successful at doing was taking multiple different coalitions who are very disparate and really unifying them behind one banner. And that's something that will we be able to replicate come 2028? I think that's a big question. And of course, I mean, the Iran war in itself, you looking at the different kind of podcast wars, podcast feuds amongst each other, amongst these individuals and politicians, will that play out with voters? I think we're yet to see. What we have seen, and I think that Donald Trump has done such a really phenomenal job at, is fundraising, in that they are vastly out-fundraising, whether it be super PACs or that campaign direct money. Mm-hmm. And so I think that that's kind of an untold story so far in those midterms.
2: Yeah, I would have to agree. And that's the one thing that does scare me about the midterms. Well, I'm pretty confident in the math and that Democrats will win the majority, at least in the House, in the end. What does make me nervous is the large reserve of funds that the president has raised comparatively to the sort of outside groups that Democrats have. Candidate by candidate, I feel very good. There's, you know, Democratic incumbents, I think, are outraising their challengers. There's some Republican incumbents who are not outraising their challengers. So I feel good candidate to candidate, but it's those outside groups where the Republicans have a big advantage.
0: We're all going to find out together in just about 130 days from now, Election Day, midterm elections, 2026. But we're out of time for this program. But I did want to thank you both for joining us, Tricia McLaughlin, Michael LaRosa. Appreciate you lending your expertise.
1: Thank you.
0: And that's all for this episode of Ceasefire. 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I'm John McCardle. Remember, whether or not you agree, keep talking and keep listening.
3: Senator Tammy Duckworth, a Democrat from Illinois, Washington, D.C. Mayor Muriel Bowser, and others spoke at a gala to honor public servants on June 22nd. This event took place at the Library of Congress and was hosted by the National Academy of Public Administration.
4: I'm Caitlin Will, staff at the National Academy of Public Administration. We are honored to gather with so many public servants, leaders, and friends who are committed to strengthening our country and our communities. And now to start our program, it is my great honor to introduce the chair of our board, Mike Stan Soloway, who will offer opening remarks and welcome you to this evening's event.
5: Thank you, Caitlin, and let me just add my welcome to all of you. It's a real privilege to serve as the chairman of this extraordinary organization. And on behalf of my fellow board members, many, if not most of whom are here tonight, and our CEO and president, James Christian Blockwood, who you'll hear from in a little bit, it's my pleasure to add our welcome to all of you to this celebration. As most of you know, the Academy is one of only two congressionally chartered academies. Relying on our over 1,000 fellows and outstanding research staff, our goal is to help agencies improve performance through data-driven research and analyses, collaboration, and thought leadership. It's therefore most fitting that as our contribution to our nation's 250th birthday, we are gathered in this magnificent building to pay tribute to the people who, throughout America's history, have demonstrated that the promise of democracy is fulfilled not only at the ballot box, but through the daily work of public servants. Indeed, given the uniquely challenging times we are in and the uniquely complex challenges our government faces, it is crucial that we take this time to recognize and celebrate public service in all of its forms. For it is that ethos that is the essential beating heart of our government. In simple terms, public service is where expertise meets purpose. Of course, tonight would not be possible without the generous support of our many sponsors, our presenting partners, GovExec and Leadership Connect, our research partners, Bridge Alliance Education Fund and the IBM Center for the Business of Government, our sponsor, SAIC, who generously supported the exhibit on public service, and the rest of our sponsors, REI Systems, University of Washington Evans School of Public Policy and Governance, the Joseph R. Biden Jr. School of Public Policy and Administration at the University of Delaware, Apolitical, GovNavigators, the Harvard Kennedy School Business Executive Education, International City County Management Association, the National Association of Counties, and the National League of Cities. And to all of our many other organizations and individuals who are part of the semi-quincentennial, how about that, I got it out, circle of support. To all of you, our gratitude for your support and your partnership tonight and beyond. One of my father's favorite quotes, which one of my daughters actually had printed out and posted on the wall in her bedroom, came from George Santayana, who wrote that if a noble and civilized democracy is to subsist, the common citizen must be something of a saint and something of a hero. Well, sainthood might be a bit of a stretch, but public servants do remind us that heroes exist and that citizenship is more than a status, it is a responsibility. Through their dedication, expertise, and perseverance, they tackle the toughest of challenges, deliver for all Americans. As we imagine, even reimagine, the government of our future, they will forever remain its foundation. And for that, we should all be most grateful. Thank you again for joining us tonight. Following the program, there will be a reception in the Great Hall featuring a specially curated exhibit by the Academy honoring the past, present, and future of public service and exclusive access to Library of Congress exhibits. And now it is my honor to introduce the acting Librarian of Congress, Robert Newland.

0: Well, good evening, everyone, and welcome to the Library of Congress. I have to tell you, I'm a little overwhelmed by that opening, the 18th Street Singers. That was just really a very moving performance. Stan, thank you so much for that kind introduction, and James Christian, thank you so much for including me tonight. It's wonderful to see so many distinguished leaders here today from government, academia, philanthropy, and civic life. I'm really pleased that you'll have a chance to see the Library of Congress tonight. Stan just mentioned the Great Hall. Many people consider it to be the most beautiful room in America. And I had an endorsement. I had the privilege of showing the Great Hall to the Princess Royal, Princess Anne. And we walked into the Great Hall, and of course, you know, she grew up in a palace. Is she really gonna be impressed by this? But, she came in and she walked around, and she's kind of a poker face. She can't quite figure out what she's thinking. And she stopped and said, "There is nothing in Europe to rival this." And it was like, so I'm really pleased that you chose our institution to celebrate 250 years of American public service. The library is just 226 years old, so you beat us. And I know you have a very long and proud history. The founding fathers, those first American public servants who we still forever today, established the Library of Congress in 1800 during the early years of the Republic, making the library the nation's oldest federal cultural institution. From the start, we have served Congress and the American people, providing research, resources, and preserving a universal collection of knowledge for future generations. From its humble beginnings as a small collection of books housed in the U.S. Capitol building, the library has grown into the largest library in the world, although don't say that to the British Library, with a collection of now, count them, 184 million items. This vast collection grows by thousands of new items every single day, carefully curated, preserved, and protected by the public servants who form the heart and soul of this great institution. On my first day in my role as acting librarian, I received a gift of a $35 million Stradivarius viola. We have one of the largest Stradivarius collections in the world. And it was in our ceremonial office, and the viola was lying on a desk, and the photographer said, "Mr. Newland, would you please pick that up so I can take a picture of you with it?" And I said, "Not on your life." I did not want to be known as the acting librarian who dropped a $35 million instrument. But that will give you just a little slice of what it's like to work at this incredible institution. Since I've been here, we've accepted the Stephen Sondheim collection, which is just unbelievable, and so many more. I'm deeply grateful for our hardworking, dedicated, and extremely talented staff of librarians, conservators, historians, linguists, scientists, curators, chemists, and more. Through their vast knowledge and skill sets, they enrich the experience of every researcher, visitor, and user of this library. I began working at the library decades ago. I have to admit I've actually been here 5 decades. I'll do the math for you.
1: Acting Librarian of Congress, Robert Newland.
0: I'll do the math for you. I'm 72, but going strong. In choosing to devote my life to public service at this institution, I have been privileged to work alongside people who represent the very best of our professions. Every day they advise Congress, welcome thousands of visitors to our buildings, events, and exhibits, guide researchers through our collections, protect the rights of creators, and safeguard many of our nation's greatest treasures. This year, the library is proud to celebrate America's 250th birthday through a wide range of programs and exhibits that showcase the extraordinary breadth of our collections and expertise. These programs seek to inspire every American and to remind us all it's your story. The cornerstone of our celebrations of America's 250th year is the opening of a compelling new exhibition exploring the revolutionary ideas behind the Declaration of Independence, and it opens on July 4th. At its heart is one of the library's greatest treasures, and I have to tell you, this is one we rarely ever display, but it is the rough draft of the Declaration handwritten by our eminent benefactor, Thomas Jefferson. And I have to tell you, it's breathtaking. You can read, it's been so beautifully preserved, you can read it so easily. And not to slight our friends down the street at the National Archives, ours has been better preserved, but... In our role as stewards of the past, we safeguard the nation's knowledge and creativity for future generations. Jefferson's draft of the Declaration is one of the many documents that our staff has worked tirelessly to preserve. Recently, we digitized this document and other historic documents and encoded them into synthetic DNA. Though biologically inert, this synthetic DNA will preserve these foundational texts far into the future, outlasting any form of storage currently known. On July 4th in Philadelphia, a vial of this synthetic DNA will be sealed into a time capsule to be opened 250 years from now. And when that day finally arrives, the Library of Congress will still be here, faithfully serving the American people and inspiring our nation with these foundational documents, just as we are today. Where there is misinformation and doubt, libraries serve as the cornerstone of our communities, providing the public with vital access to reliable information and irreplaceable primary sources. As our founding fathers understood, knowledge powers an informed citizenry. And just as democracy cannot survive without informed and educated citizens, it cannot fulfill its highest promises without the dedicated public servants who tirelessly work to make those promises a reality. So I give my heartfelt thanks to our extraordinary staff whose stewardship of the library's collections, our great national story, our great national patrimony, which enriches the lives of so many Americans. And I thank everyone here tonight for your dedication and your steadfast service to the American people. Thank you, and again, welcome.
2: Thank you. Thank you so much. And let's thank him for his 5 decades of service. Good evening, everyone. I'm James Christian Blockwood, President and CEO of the National Academy of Public Administration. And on behalf of the entire Academy, welcome. I want to thank you all, our honorary host committee. I want to thank our sponsors and partners, our board chair, and all of our board members that are here. And I want to personally thank our past board chair, Janet Weiss, and our past president, Terry Girton, who are also here. I'd also like to thank a small group, fellows who inspire, all of whom I've relied on since the beginning of my tenure. And this is normally the part where I'll tell you about my absolutely wonderful wife and my amazing 3 children. Or maybe I'll tell you a joke that they've given me to share with all of you. I'm going to spare you from that because I have the great privilege of them joining us here tonight. They are with us, so thank you. Tonight, we are not only celebrating our country, but the future of our country and the people who sustain it. I open our celebration tonight with 3 simple truths about our country. 1, we have a rich history with a hard-fought story. 2, the power of our country is its promise. And finally, as the greatest nation on earth, we must ask ourselves, do we have, as our founders did, the fortitude to remake our government and its policies, practices, and leadership, to rethink how our government serves the people, and to reimagine our government for today, so that we are sure tomorrow is always our brightest day yet? The answer to that is yes. And we do that with all of you and by celebrating those who have served us all of these years and decades and continue to serve us. Look around this room. You are surrounded by people who have dedicated their careers to making this country work. That is not a small thing. That is everything. And thanks to our many schools supporting tonight's event, we also have the future of public administration and leaders in this room, the youth and the next generation that are going to join us.
1: President and CEO of the National Academy of Public Administration, James Christian Blockwood.
2: Tonight, again, is about celebration. It's about pausing and saying the work that public servants do matters. The people who do it matter. Public service is an honor. It is worthy of our gratitude, and it is also a choice. Every public servant who chooses to help improve the lives of others has impacted a fellow American story. But those public servants also have a story of their own. So thank you for being here to hear those stories and to celebrate public service. Now, we are not the first to recognize public servants and that they deserve to be celebrated. For decades, organizations across the country have been doing exactly that. They have created award programs, built communities, and made it their mission to shine a light on the people who serve. What is different about tonight is that for the first time, we have brought six of the most distinguished public service award programs together, recognizing all levels of government service under one roof. And what an amazing roof full of history and wonder we have. Rather than telling you about the programs, we asked each program to do something a little different. We asked them to bring an honoree here tonight that exemplifies their program, to tell their story in their own words directly to you. Before I introduce our award partners and speakers, I want to take a moment to recognize two people in this room who have been doing this work for a long time. First, Max Steyer. Max leads the partner... Max leads the Partnership for Public Service, which runs the Service to America Medals, and this year, the Sammies celebrate 25 years of honoring extraordinary federal employees. Max's efforts have helped create a culture where people search out these stories and want to share them. Now, I worked with Max directly, and I know firsthand his passion and commitment to public service. And I also know his genuine belief in public servants being one of our country's greatest assets to solving our most intractable challenges. I also want to recognize Wally Bobkowitz, who helped the Academy recently recognize 250 champions of public service in a special ceremony earlier this year in Philadelphia. He helped us recognize people who are working at the local and state level to make a real difference in communities. Many of those public service champions are here in this room tonight, and one in the back row traveled more than 26 hours from the Mariana Islands to be here with us tonight. We worked with Wally over this past year, and because of him, we were able to recognize these often unseen local leaders who are improving our daily lives across every corner of our country. Max, Wally, thank you both. And please, I know that you already gave them a round of applause, but let's do it again. So now let me introduce the six award programs and the remarkable honorees who will be joining us on stage tonight. The Service to America Medals have recognized the very best in career federal service. More than 800 federal employees have been honored for work that has made America safer, stronger, healthier, and more prosperous. Joining us tonight is David Liebreck, the 2025 Federal Employee of the Year. Leadership Connect recognizes rising stars who are shaping the future of government with passion and purpose. Our honoree, Katie Wolf, is currently the Deputy Assistant Secretary for House Affairs at the U.S. Department of State. Before that, she served as Deputy Director for Oversight on the House Committee on Oversight and Government Reform. Governing's Public Official of the Year program celebrates state and local leaders making a measurable difference in their communities, no matter their political party. One of those leaders being recognized tonight is Mayor Andrew Ginther of Columbus, Ohio. The Service to the Citizen Award honors public servants who excel at delivering impactful, effective, efficient government services while building public trust in government. Our honoree is Kenneth Corbin, Commissioner of Taxpayer Services at the IRS, and he was also about the IRS, and people are cheering. That's great. Kenneth, you're doing a great job. He was also the first ever Chief Taxpayer Experience Officer in IRS history. The Arthur S. Fleming Award is one of the most prestigious honors in federal service. Established in 1948, it recognizes outstanding federal employees who demonstrate exceptional achievement across government. And our honoree tonight embodies that legacy. Dr. William Phillips is a fellow at the National Institute of Standards and Technology, and he is also a Nobel laureate in physics. The Government Executive Hall of Fame honors individuals who have profoundly shaped the federal government and the American people, careers defined by decades of dedication and sustained excellence. Major General William Walker began his federal career in 1983 as a Drug Enforcement Administration special agent and ultimately rose to serve as the Sergeant-at-Arms of the U.S. House of Representatives. So I ask that you all now please give your attention to our panelists, the Stories of Service panelists that will join us on stage, David Liebrich, Katie Wolf, Mayor Andrew Ginther, Commissioner Kenneth Corbin, Dr. William Phillips, and General William Walker. Please join us.

0: So I get to kick this off, and I was preparing for this, and I was reminded that when I first joined the federal government, I was given this document, and I hope some of the people in the audience will remember this. This is the Constitution, which we all swore an oath to, and it's quite a good book. Your background really does deeply influence your worldview, and it certainly did influence my decades-long commitment to public service. I grew up in a small town in Indiana, Valparaiso, Indiana. Had about 20, 25,000 people at that time. I grew up in a single-parent family. My mother had dropped out of college, and we had raised three children, my brother, my sister, and me. We were on public assistance for a while, and very impactful notion there. And when I would come back, when I went to college in Northwest Indiana, they had unemployment was between 20% and 30% because the steel mills were shutting down. It was called a mini depression, or a regional depression, many called it that. I would not have had a summer job. I would not have been able to go to college if I had not had work study, if I had not had grants and loans from the federal government. And it left really a profound impact on me of the important role that government can play. Government can't do everything, nor should it do everything, but it can do a lot, particularly when people are in need. I also know that anyone who's been successful will tell you that they didn't get there sort of on their own. You know, hard work can be really helpful, and good luck is important. But also, people make a difference, whether it be a teacher, a grandparent, a coach, whatever it may be. Those are people who can really make a difference in your life. And I was really fortunate in that regard, of having the benefit of that really strong education. I joined the federal government as a presidential management intern after graduating from the Kennedy School, who I saw was was on the program here. And I just had a really wonderful career, 35 career. I mean, I couldn't have asked for a better career. I did everything from, I started as a presidential management intern, and I ended up as the acting secretary of the treasury as my last job. A pretty good path for a kid from Valparaiso, Indiana. What we do is often in government is unseen and not seen by the public, but is enormously important.
1: I know former acting Treasury Secretary Dave Liebrick.
0: In my world, we were responsible for making $5 trillion of payments or $5 trillion of collections, financing the government through auctions, reporting on government-wide activity, managing a cash flow of $300 billion a day. I suspect not many of you people in the audience have heard of the Bureau of the Fiscal Service, which I was responsible for. But what we did was part of the national critical infrastructure, and if we didn't do it, and we didn't do it well, the economy really didn't work. That's much of what happens in government. We don't see what public servants are doing and the impact that they're having, but it is enormously important. I will just close with a really quick story about the importance of public service. I was the CHIPS Act had passed, and a college classmate of mine called me up and said he was working for a CHIPS manufacturer of equipment, and he was asked whether he wanted to join the CHIPS office and wanted my advice, and I said, absolutely, you should join the CHIPS office. Very rarely in your career you can have the ability to make that kind of impact on something which is a national priority. And I saw him several months ago, and I asked him how it went, and he said, if he was happy that he took the position, he said, absolutely, yes. He said, my daughters were always really, happy that I was a good provider. And he told me his salary when he was in the private sector, and he was a good provider. Yet he said they never told me that they were proud of me until I took this job with the government. And I do think, in fact, that is a really important message, that you can serve the country at any time in your career at any point. We should continue to encourage people to contribute at the state and local and the federal level. We should continue to encourage people to join government at various points of their career. You don't have to have a 36-year career to make a difference. You can do that at different times, and we should really continue to emphasize that point. Thank you. Katie?
2: Good evening, everyone. My name is Katie Wolf, and like they said, I serve as the Deputy Assistant Secretary for House Affairs, and I want to thank Leadership Connect for nominating me for this very prestigious honor. When I was first asked to do this, I was pretty uncomfortable. My first thought was, I'm not qualified to give advice. Who am I to speak about public service after you've heard from many very experienced people this evening, and we'll hear from more experienced people this evening. But I realized something, being uncomfortable is part of public service. In fact, I've come to believe that one of the defining qualities of great public servants is their willingness to ask uncomfortable questions, and confront uncomfortable truths. The people that I've admired the most throughout my career have not been afraid to do that. Public service has been one constant in my career and has shaped who I am in ways that I never expected. But the experience that truly crystallized my sense of purpose was my time at the Office of the Inspector General for Afghanistan Reconstruction, also known as SIGAR. I had the privilege of working alongside some of the best auditors, investigators, and oversight professionals in government. It was the first place where I learned that, you know, finding a discrepancy in a footnote might make someone's entire week. And looking around this room, I'm sure a lot of you all have experienced that. And what made this experience so meaningful wasn't simply the work itself. It was what the work represented. We examined waste, fraud, abuse. We studied the hard lessons over a 20-year conflict. But above all, we asked very difficult questions that and followed the facts wherever they led. That experience has taught me something that I've carried throughout my career ever since, and that public service isn't about protecting institutions, it's about strengthening them. It means being a good steward of taxpayer dollars, it means being transparent with the public, and sometimes it means having the courage to say things that are uncomfortable but necessary. Those lessons followed me back to Congress, where I worked in oversight and investigations, and they continue to guide me at the Department of State today. The issues have changed, but the mission has not. Build trust, seek facts, solve problems, and remember who we serve. Public service has made me more curious, more resilient, and certainly more comfortable asking the uncomfortable questions. And while I may be one of the younger voices here tonight, I've been fortunate to spend my career around people who have shown me what great public service looks like. And if there's one lesson I've learned from them, it's this. Public service is not about being the smartest person in the room. It's about having the humility to ask the right questions, the courage to follow the evidence, and the discipline to never lose sight of the people who place their trust in us. That is why I chose public service, and that is why I continue to choose it every day. Thank you all for having me.
3: All right. Your friends at the IRS. My spark to service began when I was young, coming from and spanned all the way through being a military and a military family. My father was a retired colonel out of the Army. And through this journey of service, I've met many sparks that have encouraged me to continue to serve, like my friend Dave, who worked very well with in BFS, friend Martha, who was sitting here, who sparked that service to the citizen. So where did the journey begin? I actually started at the IRS at the young age. I know I don't look a day over 30. I started at the IRS at the age of 16. I was a GS-1. That is correct. Because to be a 2 or a 3, you have to have a high school diploma. I was still in high school. But I've had the pleasure of serving from a grade 1, every grade in between, to where I now reside as a senior executive. I have had the pleasure of working in many different areas of service at the IRS.
1: Taxpayer Services Chief at the IRS, Kenneth Corbin.
3: The IRS would surprise you. Service is in our name. Very good. But it is through the dedication that I see day in and day out that continually ignites that spark are the employees of the IRS. And really, many of you here in this room. It is through the IRS that we help with healthcare. It's where we help with infrastructure. It's where we help with small business. child welfare through EITC. And one of the most memorable stories for me in service, which has been 40 years this year, I know, I don't look a day over 20, was actually working with Dave in BFS. The year was 2020. The country had shut down. Congress charged the IRS, Treasury, and BFS with the delivery of over 160 million economic impact payments right in the middle of filing season. I'll never forget that. We were all working at home. We had a small group of employees or leaders that were working through and trying to figure out how to accomplish the programming, the coding, the identification, because we knew it was important to get those payments out. Within 6 weeks, this team working remotely, sometimes we went in the office and social distance, stayed away from each other, figured out a way to accomplish just that. And in this journey of service, was it the millions of payments that went out that made the difference? No. Was it the dollar amount that went out that made the difference? No. What made the difference to our team was getting on social media and reading the messages from families who now had money to go buy milk, to buy food, to pay their bills. They appreciated the fact that that work was delivered. And Congress loved it so much, not once, not twice, but three times we delivered those payments. But that is just one story in what I have the pleasure of seeing every day. From answering calls in the middle of a natural disaster, we do that. From being able to get refund times out on time so people can pay tuition, go on that vacation, or maybe pay for those Christmas presents they put on their charge card in December and now the bill is coming, they got to pay it with their refund. But at the end of the day, service is about appreciating each and every taxpayer, each and every person. I'll end on this story. I have about 40,000 employees, but one of my favorite things to do is to walk into one of our walk-in centers and just walk in and greet customers or taxpayers. We were open on a Saturday, and we're serving customers, and they don't let me do the technical work, but they let me greet people. And I remember greeting a taxpayer in Birmingham, Alabama. She was nervous, had her two kids with her. And I said, "Can I get your name?" She gave me her name. And I said, "You look a little nervous." I said, "What's wrong?" She said, "I really, really need my refund, and I don't think I'm going to be able to get it or get the help I need today." And I said, "You will get the help you need today. And when you come out, I will find you and make sure that you got what you needed." I did not have to seek her out. She found me in line, walked up to me and gave me the biggest hug and said, "Not only did they get my refund, but they found another refund that I had missed." It's those moments, those sparks of service that makes everything everyone here does, everything up here on the stage do today, worth every single bit of it. We move democracy, and it is an honor and a pleasure to be able to do that. Thank you.
4: Good evening. I'm Andy Ginther, the mayor of Columbus, and I want to thank Heidi and her colleagues at the Republican governing for this recognition. I'm so excited to be here tonight. My story of service really comes from three places. Family. I was introduced to community and public service at a very early age, even without my buy-in. See, my parents had foster kids at our house for the better part of 30 years, and before they passed away, they counted up that 47 brothers and sisters had come through our house during that 30-year period of time, not all at the same time. But I learned a lot about equality, opportunity, fairness, and that not every child was born into our community or communities around the country or world with the same opportunities. My parents instilled in me a great deal of passion and commitment to community and public service. My wife and daughter are here tonight. They also have poured into me with a relentless focus and vision around gender and pay equity. Shannon launched our Columbus Women's Commission that has been solely focused on making sure that we're growing the winner's circle for women and girls in our community, and I'm grateful to her for that. We like to say in Columbus that the Columbus Way has made the difference for our community, one of the fastest growing economies in the Midwest and a community that continues to grow and thrive. We believe we do public-private partnerships better than anywhere else.
1: Mayor of Columbus, Ohio, Andrew Ginther.
4: But if we're doing them for economic development and job creation and high-tech innovation and R&D, why not use that same passion and power and collaboration to reduce infant mortality, to reduce disparities and barriers in our community, and become a national leader in affordable housing? That's what we're doing it because we believe that the public and private sectors working together can do more than any on our own. And the last is I am the past president of the U.S. Conference of Mayors. The U.S. Conference of Mayors is one of the last bipartisan organizations left in America, so much so that I was succeeded as a Democrat by the Republican mayor of Oklahoma City, and he was just succeeded by the Democratic mayor of San Diego. He will be succeeded by a Democratic mayor of Lincoln, Nebraska. She will be succeeded by the Republican mayor of Columbia, South Carolina. We can still do great things as a country if we stay focused on the people that we serve. And tonight I'm so blessed and fortunate to have an incredible servant leader. Tom Cochran is the president and CEO of the U.S. Conference of Mayors, and he has been helping mayors lead the way for over 50 years. Would you help me recognize Tom here tonight? Thank you, Tom. Thank you for your service. America's past, present, and future runs through America's cities, and mayors are ready to continue to lead the way. There's not a Republican way to pick up the trash or a Democratic way to fill a pothole, a Republican way to create jobs, or a Democratic way to make our streets safer. We as a country have never needed our mayors more than now, and I'm blessed to be able to stand before you and share some of my stories to service.
5: You know, I'm in awe of public servants for so many reasons. Right now, I'm in awe of the fact that they can stand up here and tell a story without looking at their notes. Now, I think Katie was reading hers off of her phone. I'm in awe that she's digitally intelligent enough to be able to do that because I can't. So I've got to have notes because otherwise it will run over. I have been a public servant for 48 years. And from time to time, people ask me, why are you still working for the federal government when you could make several times your salary working in academia or in industry? And the answer that I give them is not going to surprise you. The answer is that I am proud to be a public servant. I am proud to work beside other scientists and support staff at the National Institute of Standards and Technology, NIST. People who work every day giving their all to serve the American people. And I'm in awe, as I said, not only of them, but of so many people, like the people up here, the things that they have done, saving the taxpayers of this country literally billions and billions of dollars. When I hear about the people who have gotten Fleming Awards and Sammys, who risk their safety and their lives for other people, people who every day work their hearts out to make the lives of other people better. The public servants of NIST provide the most demanding measurements that are needed by American industry and American national security. And even more importantly, they provide the scientific discoveries that keep these United States at the pinnacle of scientific and technological excellence. They ensure the future of our economic health and our national security. Let me give you a couple of examples. In the middle of the 20th century, so we're talking now, what, 75 years ago, NIST, which was then known as the National Bureau of Standards, made the first atomic clocks. 50 years later, that idea of an atomic clock formed the heart of the satellite navigation system, the global positioning system, the thing that guides us. On my phone, this is NIST. 75 years ago.
1: 1997 Nobel Prize co-winner in physics, William Phillips.
5: Possible that I was able to walk from Capitol South here in the driving rain and be sure I wasn't going in the wrong direction. Thirty years ago, we pioneered the idea of quantum computing. And today, multi-billion dollar startup companies are hoping that this technology is going to solve some of society's most pressing problems. There is a nasty phrase that you've probably heard from time to time. Close enough for government work. The implication being that if you work for the government, you just have to get the job done. Not the best job, just the minimum necessary. Well, let me tell you a story. When I came to NIST in 1978, it was still called the National Bureau of Standards then, the very best atomic clocks, remember those atomic clocks that come from the middle of the 20th century? Well, they had improved an awful lot. Those atomic clocks were at that time good to 1 part in 10 to the 13. That means 1 second in 300,000 years. 300,000 years ago was the dawn of humankind. That's when Homo sapiens first walked the earth. Okay, so that's how good those atomic clocks were in 1978. Today, because of the work that my colleagues and I have done at NIST here in Gaithersburg and that our colleagues at NIST in Boulder have done, the best atomic clocks are good to better than 1 part in 10 to the 18. That's 1 second in less than 1 second in 14 billion years. My friends, 14 billion years ago was the dawn of the universe. At the National Institute of Standards and Technology, where people are working every day to ensure the economic health and the national security of this country now and in the future, this is what we call close enough for government work.

0: Well, thank you. And now I'm going to go off script. Were you listening to that amazing performance of the 18th Street Singers, the Battle Hymn of the Republic, one of my favorites? You know, Julia Ward Howe wrote the words to that song, which is sung to the tune of John Brown's Body, for the soldiers who were marching off to die in the Civil War. And the line of one of the verses that they sang, the original line as written by Julia Ward Howe, was, "As he died to make men holy, let us die to make men free." But our choir did not sing those words. The words that they sang were, "Let us die, let us live to make them free." 250 years after the Declaration of Independence, there are plenty of people who are not free. We remember, as Martin Luther King reminded us, none of us are free until everyone is free. And as public servants and as citizens of this country, it should be our privilege and duty to live to make them free.
1: Good afternoon, everyone. I am absolutely delighted to be here with you all today. I'm going to do something very different. I'm going to breeze through. Speed? 1 million? 1 billion? Well, I'm gonna zoom through my career, and then I'm gonna talk about somebody else that I admire greatly. So, it's amazing what you can accomplish properly focused. 8 years old, I decided I wanted to be two things, a United States Army officer and a special agent with the Untouchables. So I used to watch that television series. I said, I'm going to do that. Told my parents I'm going to do that. And they told me it didn't even exist. What's close to it? What was close to it was the Federal Bureau of Narcotics.
2: Former Sergeant at Arms for the U.S. House of Representatives, retired Major General William Walker.
1: To the ends of the earth, which was the escapades of the FBN. And the director of the FBN started in the movie. He was there talking about what the men and women of the Federal Bureau of Narcotics do every day. So I'm waiting. I'm in high school. I go to the federal building, and there's no more FBN. Now it's the BNDD, the Bureau of Narcotics and Dangerous Drugs. Eventually, it becomes the Drug Enforcement Administration in 1973. I went and got an application right then. Now, who started at 16? Yeah, so I was about 16. And they said, come back with a college degree and 21 years old. And I was back. And I'd already was in the Army. I switched to the Army National Guard. And I had a dual career for 32 years. And I ran out of birthdays with DEA. All special agents have to leave on their 57th birthday. But I was still young enough to stay in the Army. And then I went full-time Army. Joined DEA as a GS-7 special agent and retired as an SCS, actually an assistant administrator with DEA. It was an odyssey. It really was. Federal service is an odyssey. For me, it crested. It crested when Speaker Pelosi asked me to become the Sergeant-at-Arms for the 117th Congress, 38th Sergeant-at-Arms, first African-American in our nation's history. How could I say no? Well, she's not somebody you say no to anyway. So I'm telling you, I mean, I know. So I really wanted to stay in the Army for whatever reason. I wanted to stay until I had 40 years. And she told me to round up. She told me to round up. I had 39 round up. So I said, all right, yes, ma'am. I will not fail you. And I'm not going to come over here to try hard. We're gonna get the job done. It was an amazing career. 13 full PCS moves with DEA.

And then I bounced around with the Army as well, was invited to Central and South America. I speak Spanish as a result of high school and college. And then I was invited to Afghanistan as well, not because I speak Spanish, but they had a different mission for me there in Afghanistan. And grace of God, went there and came back. So I get sworn in April 16th of 2021 as the 38th Sergeant at Arms. And then I become a member of the Capitol Police Board. And we had 125 applicants for that job. Federal law enforcement, state, county, and city. 125 met the first cut. I was amazed at how many people wanted to come back to service. In a job that was unforgiving, 535 bosses, 100 senators, 435 congressmen, and each one of them was the boss of the chief of police. So I'm going to talk about J. Thomas Manger. Chief Major, you there somewhere? Please stand, sir. So there's a legend that says that people of service, they hear the Nightingale song and they come back for purpose, for dedication. They come back to something greater than themselves. So just a little bit about J. Thomas Manger. He became a police officer in 1977 in Fairfax County, Virginia. Awards, decorations, moves up the ladder, becomes chief of police. He's chief of police for 6 years. Takes a knee, and then he's hired to be chief of Montgomery County Police. And he goes there and he's chief for 15 years. I mean, who does that? What kind of man is that? And now, when the Capitol is in duress, and we had to let the prior chief go, Chief Manger said, send me, I'll go, I'm ready. And all due respect to the other 124 that made the shortlist, what the chief brought was vision, passion, experience, and a can-do attitude, and empathy. Not sympathy, empathy. I would see him walking and talking to the police officers, many of which were traumatized. So I thought, next to my father, I come from a line of policemen. And I'm the black sheep. I became a federal agent. But I was just so impressed with Chief J. Thomas Manger that I just had to talk about him. There's so much about this man that's under the surface. He is a absolute iceberg. You run into him, there's so much underwater that he won't even talk about. But he's done it. He's the real thing. He is that person. And finally, and you might remember this, Chief, but I said, I need you to look me in the eye. And he did. And I need you to tell me that you're going to stay until 2025, the next inauguration. And he said, I will. So he would have been a great soldier. I just got to tell you that. You would have been a great soldier. So he didn't come over to the Capitol Police to try hard. He didn't. He came over here to restore order and bring the police up to speed to where they needed to be to protect the citadel of democracy. So that's it. I just wanted to recognize J. Thomas Manger and just tell him how grateful I am. It was the pinnacle of my career in public service. And Chief, you may or may not know this, but I've been to over 70 countries with the Drug Enforcement Administration drug flow attack strategy. So I even did 2 tours in the Bahamas. Now somebody had to go to the Bahamas. So, I'm in therapy. I went to Nassau for 3.5 years. And then
A couple years later, I went to Miami. And then I did drug-related homicides with Metro-Dade Police. And then I went back to the Bahamas, opened up the office in Freeport. So I had an amazing career, Puerto Rico, everywhere. I traveled broadly. But out of all the people I met and all the countries I've been to, Chief Major, the privilege of a lifetime was to serve with you and try to restore the Capitol Police to what it is now, because your fingerprints are all over it. Thank you, Chief. Thank you all.

Thank you. That was amazing. Very inspiring with a little bit of humor mixed in. I'd like to introduce Senator Duckworth, who's going to come out and provide a few remarks.

0: Welcome, welcome, welcome. I'm sorry, I actually have a heart out, and so I have another event I have to go to. We're running a little bit late today, so unfortunately I can't stay for this wonderful panel with everybody that's going to be on board. But I wanted to be sure to say, welcome to Washington. I am so appreciative of everything that you all do every single day. I'm going to tell you a quick story before I leave, and this is what I think of public officials and the work that you do on a daily basis. On the day that I was shot down, I had on my team a young man who, you know, the kid, if you ever had high schoolers in your family, the kid that is always around when something bad happens or something strange happens, and he's always hanging out with your kid, and you're like, something goofy happens and that kid is always there, but it's never his fault, but he's always around when that goofy thing happens. That was Kurt. And Kurt's dad was in my Army unit, and Kurt's dad enlisted him in the Army National Guard at 17 because he didn't want him hanging out doing nothing during the summer vacations. So Kurt ends up as a flight operations clerk, filing paperwork. We get sent to Iraq. Kurt's dad is a pilot. Kurt comes along. He's doing paperwork, and he volunteers to be a door gunner because we don't have enough door gunners. And so he becomes a door gunner. And Kurt, when I first met Kurt, the first job I gave him was to stencil people's names on their foot lockers, but I made sure that he had adult supervision, because you can misspell Duckworth in a lot of fun ways. You really can. And Kurt would be like, I don't know, it wasn't my fault, it was misspelled on the paper, see? You know. But that was Kurt. This big goofy kid from Peoria, Illinois. On the day that I was shot down, Kurt was the youngest person on my crew, the lowest paid person on my crew, the person with the least amount of information on my crew. But he showed up. And when we were shot down, I had these heroic wounds. My pilot in command had a burn on his face. He was bald anyway, so he didn't lose a lot of hair, but he at least lost what he had left, his eyebrows. My crew chief was sitting behind me. He almost lost his leg, was in 3 years of limb recovery process. Kurt, being Kurt, not listening to the Vietnam vets who were still in my unit, did not put his chicken plate, part of his body armor, under his seat. Because you see, when you're in the air and you're getting shot at from the ground, guess where you tend to get hit? Kurt got hit in the butt. He's to this day still has an AK-47 round embedded in his tailbone. So of course he's bleeding. He can't put a tourniquet on himself because, I mean, when you're shot in the butt, you really can't put a tourniquet on. I'm like being carried to safety. Everybody's getting to the rescue bird. But Kurt does something that I think is one of the most heroic thing that you can do, which is he took his door gun, bleeding, scared, not sure what he was doing, going into shock, he walked towards the bad guys. We landed 300 yards from where the bad guys were jumping into the pickup trucks, headed our way. And he stood the perimeter. And he stood his ground. And later on, I said, Kurt, dude, why didn't you just run for the rescue bird and jump in the bird and get going? And he just said, you know, I wasn't sure what I was doing. My weapon jammed, and I unjammed it. And, of course, the round and the bullet went this way. And I thought, I'm going to need that one. But I didn't know whether I should go back and grab the round or whether I should keep walking towards the way the bad guys were headed towards us. But I just decided that other soldiers were going to stand a perimeter in other battles. And they had stood the perimeter before me, and they had stood the perimeter. And there would be other perimeters to stand after me. But on that day, in that field, I just decided they weren't going to get through me. And I think about what you all do, okay? And what you all do is stand the perimeter. You show up every day. You're not in your roles for the glamour or the money. I mean, unless there's glamour and money in your positions, there is not the glamour and the money. You're there to fulfill a public need. You are there to serve your communities. You are there to stand that ground and ensure that whatever it is that needs to be, whatever code, whatever standards, whatever needs to be met is met. And that is what I think about how you all serve. And that's why I wanted to be here, even though I have to run because I don't want to be late to my next event. But I just wanted to come out and say that I see you and I see what you do. And even on the days when it sucks and maybe you don't want to go to work that day and there's a budget meeting or there's a report that's due or there's an argument that is stupid and why are we having this, I want you to know that I see you. And
1: Democratic Illinois Senator Tammy Duckworth.
0: What you do, and I appreciate you, because there were other people before you who stood that perimeter and served your community, and there'll be other officials after you who will do what you do. But today, in your role, it's you. And you're there to protect your community. So thank you for what you do. And I just want to say thank you. And I wanted to be able to say that. Thank you, everyone.

0: That was amazing. Thank you, Senator Duckworth. I didn't realize there was going to be Declaration of Independence trivia tonight, so I do have one thing I can share with all of you. Does everyone know the most obscure signatory to the Declaration of Independence? Close. John Hart of New Jersey, who's the first recipient of the unfortunate line from Thomas Jefferson. John Hart, New Jersey? Which exit? Sorry, James Christian, you said you weren't going to do a dad joke, so I had to do it for you. My name is Michael. My name is Michael Crosby. I'm CEO of Leadership Connect. The stories we've heard here tonight are powerful reminders that public service is ultimately about people. It's about individuals who choose to dedicate their talents, expertise, and energy to serving something larger than themselves. A mission, an organization, a common purpose. Whether they're working behind the scenes in a highly visible leadership role, their impact strengthens our communities, our institutions, and our nations. At Leadership Connect, we're especially proud to support the celebration of the American public servant because our roots are also deeply connected to public service. Our company was founded by two ex-Navy officers who were raising money to finish the National Cathedral in the 1960s. Through these efforts, they amassed the largest Rolodex of who's who in D.C. and combined that with a division of the CIA to create what is today one of the fastest growing policy intelligence companies in D.C. Today we work with over 1,000 organizations from the very room we're in the Library of Congress, across the street to the Hill, to the Smithsonian, White House, Georgetown University, and GW School of Political Management, and many more. I joined Leadership Connect 8 years ago without a D.C. background, but I do have public sector DNA. I was a teacher for 3 years out of grad school. My father was a public defender, my grandfather a city manager, and my great-grandfather a mayor. My point is I understand that a public sector mission is truly unmatched when it comes to motivating a team or an individual. Whether it's teaching, food security, or national security, nothing compares to a common mission. That is why we're honored to partner with and support the mission of the National Academy of Public Administration. And at Leadership Connect, we're especially proud to support the celebration of the American public servant because our roots are deeply connected to public service. Tonight's public service panel brings together leaders whose careers exemplify the commitment, innovation, and sense of common purpose that define public service at its best. We are honored to welcome Michael E. Horowitz, Inspector General of the Federal Reserve System and Consumer Financial Protection Bureau, and former Inspector General of the U.S. Department of Justice. Throughout his distinguished career, he has been a champion of accountability, oversight, and transparency in government, helping to strengthen public trust in our institutions. Next is Joanne Bass, the 19th Chief Master Sergeant of the Air Force. Joanne made history in 2020 when she became the 19th Chief Master Sergeant of the Air Force, the first woman to serve as the highest ranking enlisted leader in any branch of the U.S. military. And finally, Mayor Muriel Bowser, the 7th elected mayor of Washington, D.C., first in our hearts for bringing the commanders back home to D.C. Thank you. Together, these distinguished leaders represent different paths to public service, but they share a common commitment to making a difference through leadership, service, and dedication to public good. But as a policy data science organization and in the spirit of common purpose, I couldn't resist using one example of what the five of us share in common. Michael Horowitz, we're connected through Harvard Law School. You actually went to school with one of my best friends, who's actually the executor of my will. So, small world. So a quick experiment to demonstrate that in a room in D.C., you're never more than 1 or 2 degrees of separation from public service. We're fortunate to have them with us this evening to share their perspectives on the opportunity and challenges facing public servants today and on the enduring importance of service in strengthening our democracy and our future. And now it's my pleasure to welcome back to the stage James Christian Blockwood, President of the National Academy of Public Administration, who will moderate tonight's discussion. Please, a round of applause.
1: Well, I'm really excited for this panel with such esteemed leaders at the federal, local level, as well as in the military, with such different career paths. I did want to just make one comment for those of you who I'm sure are wondering, and certainly for my three kids. The senator said duck when she gave her remarks. So, Mayor Bowser, I'd like to start with you. We're in a beautiful building here in your city,
2: yes,
1: at the heart of the nation's capital, and it feels only fitting to begin this conversation with you. I want to talk about why you serve. Given the intense pressures of leading the nation's capital, what core civic mission anchors you when local governing gets tough?
2: Well, thank you for that question. And yes, we are proud to be the nation's capital, home of 700,000 tax-paying Americans who just in the building, I don't know which way we are now, that way, have no representation in Congress, not a voting member. Not two senators, but we have all of the responsibilities of citizenship, and we know that our democracy will be perfected when we are autonomous and represented. So what guides me is I think knowing that we have a city full of potential, and we have families, we have kids, we have grandparents, we have people to go to work every day, largely who come to Washington because they want to change the world, and who stay in Washington because the institutions and the talent are here to do just that. So our mission locally is just as important because we're making sure that people can use their talents, live their lives, and raise their families, as I like to say, in the best city in the world.
1: Thank you. And Chief Bass, as the first woman to reach the military's highest enlisted rank, what was your personal why that drove you three decades of service that resulted in such an incredible achievement?
3: Well, first off, James Christian, thanks a ton for being here. And I don't know about y'all, but I'm already inspired just spending time here. And before I get to that question, I actually want to do an audible, and I want to ask if General Walker will come on down real quick. Is General Walker still here? So General Walker and I met on the 7th of January in 2001, where he was the commanding general of the D.C. Guard, and myself and General Brown came down to spend some time talking to the troops that were there. And generals are typically the ones who are handing out challenge coins and attaboys and just saying thank you. And so, General, for me to you, I want to say thanks for your leadership and for everything you've done for our country. Yeah, thank you. And if he drops it in here, it's going to be very expensive tonight. So
4: I was a Boy Scout and a Cub Scout, and we are always prepared.
3: Okay.
4: So...
3: I'm sorry. Yes. But I had to give him his flowers because again, 7 January of 2021 was not a great day for America, and so for his leadership, it was huge.
4: It was powerful for the soldiers and airmen of the District of Columbia National Guard for you to be there in that conference room. It was just that we still talk about it. So this is Mike Boyne, retired after 39 years. I tried to get 40. But that's the most important thing on the back, the oath of office.
3: Yes,
4: ma'am, we do it right.
5: Former Sergeant-at-Arms for the U.S. House of Representatives, retired Major General William Walker.
3: Thank you.
4: All right.
3: Thank you. All right, thanks so much for that. So what inspired me to serve for 31 years? First off, I am the daughter of an Army officer. There's a lot of Army in the House, by the way, so the Air Force definitely needed to represent on the stage. But I'm the daughter of an Army officer. I grew up seeing nothing but service, lived out, and so as an Army brat, just like most Army service members, they send their kids to join the Air Force. And so, and I remember my dad telling me, like many of you probably, 4 years in the military never hurt anybody. I'm still trying to figure out what 4 years he was talking about because they all kind of hurt. But in any case, I signed up really because I watched my dad serve after 24 years in the Army. And because we're in a military community, you see everybody serving, whether they're serving their nation, whether they're serving their community or whatnot. And so it's just been ingrained in us. I thought I would do 4 quick years and get a GI Bill and figure out life. And somewhere in that time, I really started to understand what it means to wear our nation's cloth and to do something bigger than yourself. And so 4 years turned into 8 years, turned into 31 years. And I tell people all the time, you know, for all of us who serve in the public, you just take off your uniform and you transition into something else, but you still never get the service out of the DNA.
6: That's right. And my father served in the Air Force, and so I saw firsthand what service looks like, and you represent every bit of what I saw growing up, so thank you. Michael, you spent decades in independent oversight working on some of the most consequential, highly publicized, and often politicized issues. What fundamentally motivates you to do the demanding work of nonpartisan government accountability?
7: Well, thanks, James Christian, and everybody for having me here. I have to say, after the past hour, I'm not sure why I'm here. the amazing stories that everybody just gave. One of the things that got me into public service was realizing all 4 of my grandparents immigrated to this country 100-plus years ago, came here with nothing, and fleed persecution, and the country took them in, and to think I had an opportunity just 60 or 70 years after that in the 1980s to serve the public and to give back to the community is what motivated me. And having been a lawyer, really what struck me, rule of law, and being able to give back to the community through my work as a lawyer. I started out as a prosecutor in New York City in the 1990s. This was right after the worst parts of the crack cocaine epidemic in New York. And I ended up in the public corruption unit in our U.S. Attorney's Office in Manhattan. And the NYPD had a terrible corruption problem that grew out of what had been the crack powder issues in that late 80s, early 90s. If you were around that back then, you saw 60 Minutes stories, you saw other news reporting, and I was a baby prosecutor in my early 30s and ended up with one of the biggest police corruption cases in New York City's history. Police officers who were taking payoffs from drug dealers, police officers who were kicking in doors, stealing kilos of cocaine and reselling it on the street, lying in court, and I was pursuing that case and pursuing that case with colleagues and obviously with law enforcement, and realized what a difference you could make in government, even someone early in their careers, and enforcing the rule of law, ensuring that the public had the protection they needed. And I'll never forget the situation was they were the corruption was focused in among the poorest communities in the city that had been ravaged by the drug trade. And if you're from New York or know New York, it was the area around the George Washington Bridge, heavy Dominican community. And I remember talking to witnesses who were there, including some of the shopkeepers, and they talked about how they had no protection. Who were they going to turn to? They couldn't go to the cops. because the cops were working with the drug dealers. And so to have that ability to help clear out a community of corruption and see strong law enforcement put back in and have the people there thrive was what struck me. And then sort of fast-forwarding as my career went along, to have an opportunity to go in and do what I'm doing now as Inspector General at the Justice Department, which I care deeply about. That's why I went there initially in my career. And when people ask me, why do you want to be an IG? Everybody hates you as an IG. All you're doing is finding out where wrongdoing occurred, how waste, fraud, and abuse occurred. And I always talk about the Justice Department is the one agency that is named after an ideal in our government. And if you care about justice and you care about the Justice Department, what better job could you have than always doing what's right, speaking truth to power, holding officials accountable, and ensuring that the Justice Department was well run because it touches every person in this country at every level. So that's
5: Inspector General of the Federal Reserve Board, Michael Horowitz.
7: Back into service.
1: Thank you. And Mayor Bowser, my mother was not a public servant, but I learned a lot about service from her. She would walk in the community and she taught me it was about listening to people and really helping them. I imagine you have come across a number of people in your role. Is there a story that stands out to you? And what did you do to rebuild trust in local government while you were mayor?
2: Well, my mother was a public servant, and so was my father. And I, like it sounds like my colleagues here on the panel, did watch my parents and my family give. My father worked for 40 years for the public schools here. My mother retired as a nurse from St. Elizabeth's Hospital, and she had worked at Veterans Hospital for most of her career. They raised us to believe that faith and family and education was the expectation, and giving back to the city is where it could start. We have a system in D.C. As part of our Home Rule Charter that created an elected office, a volunteer elected office called Advisory Neighborhood Commissions. And my father was in the inaugural class of Advisory Neighborhood Commissioner. So I just watched from his side passing out flyers and sitting in, you know, school cafeterias listening to meetings, how block by block and issue by issue, a single person, a volunteer could change a neighborhood. And that it has been the inspiration for my journey in public service, not really knowing exactly where I would land. I thought I would run a government agency. And then I realized in a city like ours, getting yourself elected, being one of 13 council members or the elected mayor, would allow you to go from an idea to it being implemented on the street in one budget cycle, sometimes less. And so that is what has inspired my journey. So it could be as consequential as totally transforming our public school system, giving the mayor and the council accountability. And just about 3 weeks ago, Washington, D.C. schools were the number one district in the nation recovering from COVID in math and reading. And so it's those types of things that allow us to make that change. So if you ask me for one person, it's kind of hard to think of one person. But we know there are people that have gotten behind big ideas in our city, from school reform to also just pushing for changes in the development of our city. I believed that we change neighborhoods a block at a time. And I also have led with the vision that things don't stay the same. We make them better or we watch them get worse. And so I have worked with community leaders to do that in our city.
1: Thank you. It sounds like we have very similar motivations and parents who have inspired us in similar ways. And when you talk about faith and family, it makes me think about the future. Chief Bass, what is the most critical shift needed to make public service and military service appealing to young people today?
3: I don't think we have enough time in the evening. I mean, that's a 5 o'clock question. You know, I think we have to get way left of where we are to start to inspire this next generation to serve. Like we were all inspired by our parents, but I've seen a lot of things in the decades that I've served and in the decades that I've been alive where we are at, in my opinion, an inflection point as a nation where we really have to think about the character of who we are. And that starts left. Like, to all of the teachers in academia in here, thank you for the work that you're doing, because we've got to get left and start to teach character and citizenship and service to our children. And we've got to have a whole of nation, whole of society approach to this, because when you think about media today...
5: Former Chief Master Sergeant in the U.S. Air Force, Joanne Bass.
3: Always in our favor to be a public servant. Certainly in the military, if, you know, when we try to tackle why is it challenging to get folks to want to serve in the military, when's the last time you've actually seen a movie that brings good light to those that serve? And so we've got to change the narrative of what it means that we're going to have to get left, and we're going to have to, you know, moms, dad, aunts, uncles, communities, neighborhoods, get back out there and teach that you don't have to have a title to be a public servant. And oh, by the way, public service is more than government work. It is about being out there. It is about making your communities better. And again, it's going to have to take every single one of us to get left of this. For the military itself, one thing that I always share with our community leaders are only 1% serve in the military. 1% of our nation wears the uniform. That means 99% don't. And it cannot be left to the 1% to figure out how do we recruit to ensure that your United States military stays strong and respected. It's going to take the 99% to ensure that we always have a strong Army, Air Force, Navy, Marine Corps, Coast Guard. Did I miss one?
1: Space Force.
3: I didn't have enough coffee. Hey, and I did mean to say, somebody gave a shout out, about the phones. I will tell you, anytime you see a Space Guardian, they're getting ready to hit their 7th anniversary this December. They'll be 7 years old, your United States Space Force. If we didn't have a Space Force, you wouldn't be able to pull money out of an ATM. You wouldn't be able to put gas in your car, and you wouldn't be able to call home. So never forget to thank somebody who's in the U.S. Space Force.
1: And lastly, I want to ask you all one final question and maybe do a speed round here. We live in a resilient country, and we've had 250 years that came with struggle, but also a lot of triumph. What key takeaway do you have for public servants and for us here tonight to ensure we flourish over the next 250 years? And Michael, maybe we start with you.
7: Great, thanks. Well, I think first of all, and I tell this when I speak to classes and kids who are thinking about it, I agree with you. There's so much work to be done to get people interested. For those of us who always remember JFK's famous statement, I'm not sure that rolls off the tongues of kids today. But what I talked to them about is looking back on my career now, which it's hard to believe it's almost 40 years since I graduated from law school, I tell them you'll never regret a single day you spent in public service. Looking back on your career, you'll never think about that billable hour you didn't do. You'll think about all the good you did, because you can do so much good at so many different levels, whether you're the general or the infantry person or the baby prosecutor or the inspector general. There's so much you can offer to the public and help the public with and help our communities with and give back to the community. The country has been great. I think every one of us probably has a story about what this country has done for them and how it has helped them and their families advance in this world. And looking back, as I said, 40 years later, you never will think about anything other than I'm glad I gave back to the country.
1: And Chief Bass, your key takeaway?
3: You know, we're not short of challenges just across the globe geopolitically. What I would say is that we still live in the best country in the world, and we can never forget that. And we also have to remember that we have shared values, right? Like, so while we might have our ups and downs, and we certainly do, and we probably feel it more now than we ever have before, never forget that we have more in common than not. And we are going to have to be persistent optimists and help lead our country through these challenging times. But again, that persistent optimism is we have faith in this next generation and my children, your children, to get us there.
1: Thank you. And Mayor Bowser?
2: I would say, especially for young people, they may not realize that some of the most brilliant thinkers are in public service. They work for the federal government. They work for local governments. They're innovators. They're scientists. They're computer scientists. They're economists. Young people, I find, don't really fully appreciate all the different things that they can do. And so I'll be almost 12-year mayor in January, and still one of my one of the things that excites me the most is recruiting brilliant people to come work for the government. And I have come across so many. And especially as we see more churn, and, you know, not that we fully expect it, but I see a lot of movement around the government, a lot of people coming from federal to local to private sector to nonprofit. And we can really see and appreciate that talent. So my key takeaway for young people is to keep exposing them to all of the different type of federal jobs and local jobs, provide them with a lot of internships, so that they know all the different ways that they can serve. And that's
5: D.C. Mayor Muriel Bowser.
2: Talking about more like the people who are going, who have a so-called white-collar job. But then we have all the other jobs that I'm hiring for right now, like joining the Metropolitan Police Department or a fire department, or making sure we have high-quality teachers, and being willing to expose young people to what careers look like. I think about our military and service to the military. Too few of our young people even have the opportunity to go into our academies. And that's a wonderful opportunity to have an incredible education and a pathway to service. And that's one thing we have tried to increase exposure to and get young people involved. So my takeaway is expose young people. They don't know what they're missing.
1: Thank you so much.
3: And 4 years in the military never hurt anybody.
1: I'm confident with all your continued leadership, we'll have bright future ahead. I really want to thank all of you for being here. And please, everyone, let's give them a round of applause again.

0: Well, thank you so much. I mean, I imagine all of you will look forward to having conversation with them during the reception, which I'm sure they will welcome that opportunity. I want to turn our attention to one part of our program here that we have not done before. It is now such a great pleasure for me.
1: President and CEO of the National Academy of Public Administration, James Christian Blackwood.
0: Introduce our next honoree. When we first started discussing celebrating the American public servant last year, we knew we wanted to put our focus on those who tend to avoid the spotlight. Safeguarding public trust in a government role is easier said than done. It can mean asking the difficult questions of people you respect and admire. It can mean holding yourself accountable in the face of enormous pressure. Above all, it means telling the truth to the people you serve. The American people's trust is, as we're seeing now, a delicate thing. And as we at the Academy have embarked on a mission to help restore that trust, we thought it was important to find an unimpeachable example of a public servant who knows its value. Former Comptroller General Gene Dodaro is, in my view, the best choice we could make for such an honor. Few people can honestly say their career has saved the American people $1 trillion, but Mr. Dodaro can. Mr. Dodaro joined the U.S. Government Accountability Office in 1973 and remained there for nearly four decades. I almost gave you 5 decades, sir. More than 5 decades. His commitment to nonpartisan, nonpolitical service at GAO is a model for successful, impactful public service at all levels. On his retirement, his colleagues at GAO estimated that every $1 invested in GAO during his tenure created $133 in return. He has served Republican and Democratic administrations and has always worked with Congress regardless of who held the gavel. On an individual level, Mr. Dodaro is a kind, dedicated person who generally cares about the people around him, someone I've looked up to in my career and has made a profound impact on me personally. I've been in the room with him discussing the smallest issues with team members and on the world stage discussing consequential accountability matters with foreign ministers and auditors general. I have literally traveled the world with Mr. Dodaro, and I have seen him exemplifying public service excellence that not only sets the gold standard, but sets the global standard. I know of no one more deserving of the Academy's first ever Keeper of the Public Trust Award than Mr. Gene Dodaro.

0: Good evening, everyone. It's an honor for me to receive this distinguished award from National Academy of Public Administration. I also want to thank all the organizations that were involved here in promoting public service. They've all made a big difference. I also want to take this opportunity to acknowledge and thank all the federal, state, and local public servants that I've come in contact with all the years. And now that I'm retired, it's the first time I have in almost 20 years I have an immediate supervisor. I want to thank my wife, Joan. And the sacrifices that my family have made over 52 and a half years, James. Math was never James's strong point. He has many strong points, however. I had a unique vantage point as Comptroller General of the United States. Looked across the whole federal government's panoply of operations, military, civilian, work with state and local officials, as James mentioned, foreign officials, nonprofits, contractors, etc. And what I saw gave me a good view of the performance of dedicated public servants everywhere who are working hard every day. But it also gave me the opportunity to see the potential for public service in the future. And there are really, you know, a few keys that are important if we're going to realize that potential that public servants need to continue to focus on. And their perspective.
1: Former GAO Director Gene Dodaro.
0: Preparation, patience, persistence, and people-centric management. Now, as it relates to the way our governments operate, you have an annual budget cycle, you have elections, national elections every 2 years. We got political posturing in the short term going on all the time. But the public servants need to continue to focus on the long view, the machinery of government, the nuts and bolts that make things work that are critical to implementing any policy agenda that elected officials desire to pursue to make our country better economically, better for national security, homeland security, better for our American people. Preparation is very important. And two levels I would just mention. One is learning lessons that can make us better as we go forward. Unfortunately, we're not very strong as a country in learning those lessons as fast as we can, whether it's public health emergencies, natural disaster, response and recovery, financial crisis. We need to get better. Public servants provide the muscle memory that needs to be in place in order to help guide elected officials in the future. Secondly, in preparing for emerging issues. I spent most of my tenure in Comptroller General trying to prepare GAO to deal with evolving science and technology issues, which are evolving the fastest in human history. Artificial intelligence, quantum computing. Unless we can help as public servants guide our nation's leaders in this area, we will not fully realize the benefits of technology, but importantly, make sure that the dark sides of technology, illegal, ethical, moral issues, are dealt with properly to protect our children, to protect our businesses, to protect our national security going forward. Being patient and persistent, that's a hallmark of a good public servant. You need to always continue to press issues that you think need to be dealt with successfully. Look for targets of opportunities. Build coalitions among people. Build trusted relationships across branches of government, across levels of government, across international allies and partners as well. And that takes dedication and focus and commitment, which all of the people tonight have exhibited over many decades, and you see that. Now, lastly, I'll just say people-centric. James talked about what we do about the future, but you got to work hard to recruit people. And I was on college campuses as much as I could, give internships, nurture people, mentor those people, and develop those people. Without that talent base going forward, we're not going to be successful. But I have every confidence that with following these principles and seeing what I've seen about the potential of people who are currently in the public service, that the next 250 years will be as remarkable as the past. So thank you all very much. Everybody have a great evening.
2: It's a real privilege to have worked for Mr.
1: Short audio interruption here, but it resolves in just a minute, and we'll rejoin the program there.
3: I would like to just say thank you to everyone. This is a gala, an event. It's something that we wanted to inspire public servants. And with any initiative, we know it takes an entire team, and I'm so proud of the Academy team for all the work they did to put this together. So if you could please give them a round of applause. There's something we do to thank from our sponsors and our partners and our honorary host committee and our board of directors and just all of you public servants here. And as many of you know, while it is a team effort, there is always at least one person that stands out, and really, without whom things like this are not possible. And I'd like to offer our closing remarks to that one person who works on the Academy, Jillian Townsend.
4: Especially given who I was joined with on stage tonight. So I did what I normally do when I don't know what to say, and I asked my sister. Now, you see, she works in the Department of Family Services just over the river in Fairfax County. And I asked her what I probably should have asked her years ago on, why did you even go into public service, and why did you stay there for so long? And she told me, because I feel a strong sense of obligation towards my community and a responsibility to help people navigate complicated systems when experiencing some of the worst moments of their lives. That phrase, a strong sense of obligation to her community, has stayed with me, because that's not something you see in a job description. That is something you choose to carry, day after day, often when no one is watching. And I've seen that firsthand. I watched her work tirelessly behind the scenes, carrying the weight of every case, every story, every person. Because she cares deeply about making sure the people she serves the fullest. And to me, that's what public service is all about. Responsibility to your country and to your community, showing up for people in their hardest moments, even when the work itself goes unseen. And tonight, that's exactly why we're here, to see it, and to honor it, and to celebrate it. Public service in all of its forms. Now, thankfully for everyone, this is the end of the evening's official programming. But our celebration is far from over. I invite you all to join me in the library's beautiful Great Hall for a celebration reception. There will be refreshments, along with the opportunity for you to share your story of service and your why. You'll also see the debut of the Academy's new exhibit on public service, plus have the opportunity for an exclusive viewing of the library's Two Georges exhibit and Thomas Jefferson's personal library. Thank you again for joining me and the National Academy of Public Administration in celebrating public service. And please join me in welcoming the 18th Street Singers back to the stage to send us off this evening while we make our way to the Great Hall.
1: Business Development Senior Manager for the National Academy of Public Administration, Jillian Townsend, concluding the program at a gala to honor public servants hosted by the National Academy of Public Administration. This event took place at the Library of Congress on June 22nd. Now, here's some of the conversation on this morning's Washington Journal.
5: Let's talk about all the latest now with somebody who's been tracking it very closely, Ashley Roki. She's a Pentagon reporter for the group Breaking Defense. Good morning, Ashley. Thanks for being with us bright and early.
6: Good morning, Taylor.
5: So as I said, there's been a lot going on over the last 24 hours. Kind of zoom out for us and explain where things stand and what we know about what Iran has done over the last 24 hours, how the U.S. has responded, and what both sides are saying about the ceasefire.
4: So it's still limited information at this point, but we're about 4 months into when Israel and the U.S. first launched the attack, because it was almost like last week, that Iran and the U.S. did sign the MOU. J.D. Vance has been in Switzerland along with the people from Iran, like trying to get 60 days to like get an MO, like the MOU assigned, but they're trying to nail down like a more permanent ceasefire and the terms of that. Then fast forward to Thursday this week, and reportedly an Iranian one-way attack drone, struck the bridge of a Singaporean flagged cargo ship. Reports of minor damage. The crew of 21 was not injured, and they proceeded on their way. However, the Trump administration has said that was a violation of the ceasefire, still holding so far, according to the Trump administration. But then fast forward to yesterday and reports that the U.S. launched aircraft. They didn't exactly say if they were manned fighter jets or drones. There are reports that part of them or some of them were at least fighter jets at several sites within Iran, including drone facilities or facilities storing drones, munitions, and a radar site.
5: Yeah, so a lot going on.

0: Yeah, so a lot going on. I wanted to read this headline from the AP out this morning. They write that Iran launched a drone assault targeting Bahrain while a ship in the Strait of Hormuz separately came under attack Saturday, likely Tehran's response to overnight airstrikes by the United States. They say the attacks across the Persian Gulf show the danger of the Iran war again spinning out of control, even after Iran and the U.S. reached an interim deal to try and agree on a final accord to end that conflict. You alluded to that. What has the Pentagon been saying over the last 24 hours about the state of this ceasefire? Because if both sides, in many ways, are firing at each other, wouldn't that cancel out the ceasefire?
1: In theory, but I mean, we've seen this back and forth. The IRGC has said that the U.S. strike on Iranian targets is a violation. So far, towing the line, and everything could change minute by minute. The U.S. is saying that the ceasefire is still holding, although there are violations too. Vice President J.D. Vance was on Twitter last night, sort of urging Iran to call if there was any concerns, but also made a stark warning that violence will be met with violence. So it's all like minute by minute to see what's going to happen at this point.
0: Yeah, for, as of right now, the president is here in Washington this weekend, but he doesn't have any open press events today. We know he's set to go to a super PAC lunch, I think, at one of his golf clubs. I wanted to talk to you, though, about a story adjacent to this, which is a new request from the Trump administration to Congress for additional funding for the military in response to this war. Your outlet Breaking Defense has a good breakdown of it. I just want to put some of it up on screen. This is a $67 billion Pentagon supplemental funding request. You could see some of where it's going to. $21 billion for munitions, $17 billion for operational costs, $12 billion for classified programs, $5 billion for cybersecurity and autonomy. The list goes on and on. Airborne moving target indication systems, drones, DOD readiness, fuel costs. What stands out to you as you parse through the details of this request? Because $67 billion is a lot of money.
1: It's a lot of money. And just to put into context, it's actually part of an $87.6 billion package that funnels money to like agriculture, DHS, State Department. So there is more money attached to it. What does stand out is actually the lack of details for the Pentagon. It does, you read out some of those big buckets, but where the military actually wants to funnel those into weapons isn't 100% clear. Lawmakers are probably going to have questions. The other point is that DOD really hasn't like laid out yet to the extent that bases have been impacted in the region and if they want to actually rebuild these bases within the region, and to like what level.
0: I want to play a Democratic perspective, kind of responding both to this supplemental request, also the broader Trump administration's handling of the economy during this war. And then I want to get your thoughts, Ashley. So let's play this. This is Democratic leader Hakeem Jeffries.
2: Donald Trump and Republicans have plunged America into a reckless and costly war of choice that has been a disaster. House Democrats have opposed this war from the very beginning, because we believe that taxpayer dollars should be used to make life more affordable for the American people, not get us involved in another reckless, endless foreign adventure that actually has made our country weaker relative to Iran than the position that we were in before Donald Trump started this war. And Iran, unfortunately, is now stronger. And the American people have been forced to pay the price, including as a result of the higher gas prices and higher food prices that can be directly attributed to the Trump Republican reckless war of choice in Iran.
0: So, Ashley, that was Hakeem Jeffries on Tuesday. Obviously, there's been early response from Capitol Hill to this supplemental request over the days since. What have you and your team been hearing from lawmakers, and how likely do you think the supplemental will be voted through without much backlash?
1: I think there is going to be backlash, probably on both sides, especially for details. There needs to be more information coming from the Pentagon, and you've heard Republicans as well as Democrats voice concern about the lack of information actually getting to them in clarity. So you have to sort of put this in context. It's not just the supplemental. There's also a $1.5 trillion request for the Pentagon for fiscal year 2027 floating there.

0: to that includes $350 billion in mandatory reconciliation funding. And the appetite to pass that reconciliation is sort of dwindling as well, especially as the midterms come. So you're now dealing with the supplemental, the base, and a reconciliation pot. And so these could be avenues to press for more information from the Pentagon or for Congress to assert its authority back.
1: You mentioned earlier that the Pentagon hasn't provided many details about where that money will be going beyond the broader base categories. Are there any briefings scheduled at the Pentagon about the war, about this supplemental? It seems like it's been a while since we've heard from top officials on camera, separate from President Trump and Vice President Vance.
0: It's been a month plus, I believe, since there's at least been a briefing to the reporters from the Pentagon. However, this week there was a hearing scheduled on Capitol Hill with the Senate Armed Services Committee. It is going to be a confirmation hearing for the Pentagon's pick or the administration's pick to lead the comptroller office, Jay Hurst. That was abruptly canceled Thursday morning, shortly like the day after the supplemental request dropped. So it will give lawmakers some more time to think through and get details about the funding request and potentially grill Mr. Hurst about the budget.
1: And then, Ashley, what are you going to be watching, not only in the hours ahead, but the next few days ahead? I thought, as you mentioned, Vice President Vance's tweet about the last 24 hours saying, you know, pick up the phone, Iran, and call us, but violence will be met with violence, was notable because he's in so many ways become the face of the Trump administration's response to this potential peace agreement. So what are you going to be following?
0: Yeah, I mean, he's definitely he was in Switzerland helping to hash out the terms of like a longer, more stable agreement with Iran. Anything could change. I mean, you have to be watching social media for what the president is going to say or drop or threaten. A lot of the times it's very harsh words that are then walked back. So I guess right now is sort of stand and see what's happening in the Middle East.
1: One last question for you as we focus on the Strait of Hormuz, these cargo ships that are trying to get through. President Trump has said repeatedly that because of this memorandum of understanding, he thought the strait would immediately reopen and that would help oil prices plunge back to pre-war levels. How much difficulty do you foresee that actually being the case, especially if we're seeing just in the last couple of days ships being fired on and kind of retaliatory strikes in response?
0: Not an expert on oil markets, but it's going to take time for those prices to come down, even if ships start flowing. But what's going to happen now is you're going to have to watch and see what the insurance companies think. If it's too dangerous to have these cargo ships continuing to go to the Strait of Hormuz, or they calculate that it could be like there could be more attacks from either side, there could be more caution and fewer ships getting through.
1: Ashley Roque, she's a Pentagon reporter with Breaking Defense. Ashley, thanks so much for joining us so early and tracking all this breaking news. We look forward to following your reporting from the Pentagon.
0: Thanks, Tyler. Have a great day.
2: A portion of the conversation on this morning's Washington Journal. Now, we'll go to a discussion on the disparities between urban and rural health outcomes and how to address them. Panelists talked about how healthcare has evolved, how quality of care is measured, and the implementation of the Digital Care Network. This event took place at the Aspen Ideas Festival in Colorado on June 23rd. Here's Senior Vice President of WellStar Health System, Jason Stevens.
3: Good afternoon. Thanks for being with us today and joining us for a very important conversation about the future of rural healthcare in America, and what we and what you can do to improve it. My name is Jason Stevens. I have the privilege of working for WellStar Health System, serving as the leader of our external affairs department. You might not have heard of WellStar. Let me tell you a little bit about it so you can have the context for our conversation today. We're a proud not-for-profit integrated healthcare system. And every dollar of revenue that we have that exceeds our expenses goes right back into delivering care to people regardless of their ability to pay. And as a matter of fact, each year we've given away in the last 5 years over $1.2 billion in care to un- and underinsured patients throughout Georgia and South Carolina. We have 34,000 employees and 400 sites of care across Georgia and South Carolina. We are deeply committed to rural health, more committed than any health system in the Southeast, to the future of rural healthcare. And I'm really proud to have with me today a panel of industry experts that are part of WellStar or work in partnership with WellStar to talk about rural health and let this be a conversation we have together. I'm going to start with a question for a good friend and colleague of mine, Dr. Richard Freeman, and I'm going to ask each panelist just to give one sentence introduction about them when they answer a question. So we'll dispense of formal interviews and go right to the meat of the subject. But Dr. Freeman, why don't you tell us who you are and why there is such a divide between rural America and urban and exurban America in healthcare?
4: Sure. Thank you, Jason. Good afternoon. I'm Richard Freeman. I'm a thoracic surgeon by training, and I serve as the chief physician executive for WellStar Health. There's always been some disparity between rural and urban healthcare, but that has increased in recent years. You start to see things like large differences in perinatal mortality between urban and rural, and that's just one example. It's multifactorial. We know that about 20% of people live in a rural environment. About 5% of medical practitioners practice in a rural environment. So right away, you've got a disparity. We've all been talking about a physician, clinician, APP, fill-in-the-blank shortage in healthcare workers for 20 years. That has finally arrived. And to the point that you have trouble now recruiting those kind of people to urban environments. We know it's more difficult. I know personally it's more difficult to recruit to rural environments. We pay a premium for anybody we recruit to a rural environment. And we have difficulty finding those people. So it's multifactorial, but it's really exponentially ramping up because of the provider shortage that we're starting to see, Jason.
3: And before we go to Michael Purvis on the end, I want to come to Dr. Matt Lyon. And Dr. Lyon, tell us, one, who you are, and two, what the disparity difference, how it's measured between rural and urban healthcare in America.
5: Matt Lyon, I get to work for WellStar to connect WellStar expertise to our rural hospital partners, so really awesome job, and we do that through digital health. But if you look at rural Georgia, the disparity between urban healthcare and rural healthcare is very stark. We have in Georgia some of the worst healthcare outcomes, particularly for moms and babies, but also our older citizens. And if you look in Atlanta and some of our metropolitan areas, you have some of the best. And so what we talk about a lot of times is the two Georgias, where you have the best of the best, and then you have people that are left behind. And so with digital health, we look to ease that disparity and bring everybody up to the same level of excellent health care.
2: Digital health director of the Medical College of Georgia at Augusta, Matt Lyon.
3: Dr. Lyon, what is the rural mortality penalty? Is that right?
5: Yeah, and so if you just look at people that live in an urban environment, I mean, traditionally you would have thought that they would have had better health care. I mean, they're closer to nature, they have better agriculture and farm food and, you know, cleaner air, but in reality, the disparity is high, that if you live in a rural county, that you're going to have a worse life expectancy, you're going to have higher mortality from cancer, diabetes, cardiovascular, stroke, and we all work and live in the stroke belt, so that difference is very stark. And so just because you live in a rural county, you're already starting out with a healthcare disparity.
3: So, Michael Purvis, I want you to tell us who you are and what role that you have the privilege of playing in rural healthcare.
6: Thank you, Jason. Good afternoon. My name is Michael Purvis. I'm the CEO at Dodge County Hospital in Eastman, Georgia. Dodge County is in the center of Georgia, so if you took a dart and threw it at the center of the state, that's where Dodge County sits. I have the privilege to work with some pretty incredible folks. We're an independent hospital authority, county hospital, and we live this 24/7. What we've been able to do with the digital care network has been phenomenal.
3: I'm going to stop you there, and because we used a term that I want to make sure everyone understands. You use the hospital authority hospital, and then you also said you're independent. So the hospital that you're CEO of is not technically part of WellStar Health System. So WellStar operates 11, soon to be 13 hospitals that we own and operate, but yours is not one of ours.
6: So I think the biggest takeaway of the Digital Care Network is that you don't have to be acquired and you don't have to be owned by a larger health system to work with them.
3: So what is the Digital Care Network? You've used that term a couple of times, and I'm sure the audience is curious. What is it? We sometimes call it the DCN, the WellStar Digital Care Network. Tell us what the DCN is and what it means to Dodge County Hospital.
6: So we took the work of Matt Lyon and the folks at Augusta University Medical Center, and we embedded critical care through telemedicine into our ER, our inpatient, and ICU care settings. And it's part of our core patient care offering now. And we've seen the human connection through telemedicine. We have reduced transfers by almost 30%, and we have returned two rural hospitals that I've had the privilege to work with to profitability and sustainability is what we're all talking about today.
3: So let's bring this down to an example, and I'm going to use an audience member. So you're Corey, is that right? We didn't rehearse this, okay? And let's say that Corey is a patient who lives in Eastman, Georgia, in Dodge County, Georgia, rural Georgia. And Corey is having chest pains and calls 911 and is transported to the nearest emergency department, which in this instance would be your hospital, right? So tell us about Corey's experience without the WellStar Digital Care Network. Let's go back to 2018. Before the DCN was in place at Dodge County Hospital. Tell the audience what Corey's experience and triage in the emergency department would be like.
6: She's going to get swift, life-sustaining care. We're going to stabilize her as quickly as we can, and then we're going to shift towards transferring outside of Dodge County into a larger hospital that could potentially do heart surgery or heart cath, some advanced procedures to help keep her sustained and well in the future.
3: And how far away would that have meant that Corey would need to be transported, and how would she be transported? She can't drive in the condition. I mean, you can drive, but you wouldn't drive.
6: So most of our larger hospitals are very busy. A lot of them go on diversion from time to time. So
3: what's diversion?
6: Diversion means that larger hospital has reached capacity for that condition. In this instance, it would be cardiology. It would be a potential heart attack or whatever you want to come up with as an example.
2: Dodge County Hospital CEO Michael Purvis.
3: About how far away would it be, you know, probably for her to transport to?
6: So on a good day, we're talking about 60 miles. But on an average day, it's like 200 to 300 miles.
3: Now, Corey, you have a family and friends that live with you in Eastman, Georgia. So what would the impact be on them for you being transferred to 2 hours away? Yeah, uncomfortable and inconvenient, right?
6: Yes. And a good example is that, you know, we don't see them as patients. These are our neighbors. These are our family members. Yes. These are people we go to church with. And we want to provide the very best care at the least cost possible.
4: And you can imagine now you've got Corey and no support system. They've been separated.
3: Yeah.
6: So a lot of times we'll do like a GoFundMe, or we'll take up money for those families to be able to stay in those larger communities. And sometimes they're there for weeks, you know, oftentimes months. It just depends on the condition.
3: So a few minutes ago I said, let's pretend that that was 2018, right? So now let's go forward a year to 2019. And I'm going to throw to Dr. Lyon, who was the founder of the Digital Care Network. And so, Dr. Lyon, you've heard what Michael Purvis described would have been the patient's experience without telehealth intervening in her. So tell us about what the WellStar Digital Care Network did, and then we can come back and run the fact pattern after the advent of the Digital Care Network.
5: Yeah, the Digital Care Network is about connecting specialists to those rural Georgia, in this case, practitioners. You know, in rural communities, you may be a practitioner of one. maybe a practitioner of two, but you really don't have a lot of partners out there to help you navigate a patient's care. You know, you really don't have that support system. And so what we do is we connect those specialists into those rural county hospitals at that point. So 24 hours a day, somebody's available. They're going to be there at 2 o'clock in the morning, same as at 2 o'clock in the afternoon. And the interesting thing, Jason, is that most patients don't need to be transferred. Many times we are transferring because of fear of disease. And so what we do is we help allay that fear. And we say we try and change it from transfer for uncertainty to keep with confidence. So if you've got somebody in the boat with you, they're rowing along with you, they're not going to desert you. Even if you keep that patient in the rural hospital, if something goes wrong at 2 o'clock in the morning, they're still there. But they help be that support system. And so while we're not really miracle workers, a lot of times we're just present. And by being present, we have changed the patients we see. Typically, before we started, Jason, it was about 70% of the patients we see now would have been transferred. Now about 70% of those patients stay. So we're still transferring for a higher level of care sometimes, but most people are able to stay in the rural county hospital.
4: And just to be clear, this is on a telehealth platform.
5: Yes, sir.
4: Right. So the emergency room physician calls up and says, I need a cardiologist.
3: So let's bring it back to care, to Corey, and personalize it.
5: Yes.
3: So roll it forward a year, 2019, same symptoms, chest pain, go to Dodge County Hospital that's now a member of the Digital Care Network. And Dr. Lyon, tell us what Corey's triage in the emergency department, how it would be different now.
5: Well, we partner with our rural providers, and so we don't take over the care. We're a consultant. But it starts with the same way Michael said. So she comes in, she gets triage, she gets immediate life-threatening care, she gets labs, she gets imaging, all of those things. But let's just say a little bit of her labs are a little abnormal or her systems were persistent. Instead of immediately going to transfer, bring that specialist in. That specialist can look at those labs, can look at those values, talk to the patient, talk to the treating provider, and come up with a plan that would help them stay in that rural hospital. Again, keep with confidence, allay those fears. Say, look, it's a 20% chance that something's going to happen in the middle of the night, but at middle of the night, I'll be right here. At that point, if we need to transfer, you've already established a patient-physician connection, and we will make sure that happens. You're not going to get stuck with that patient. We found a lot of times in the pandemic that patients were unable to transfer. And so because they were unable to transfer, practitioners had to take care of things and people and conditions they didn't really feel comfortable with. We've taken that philosophy now of being able to assist them, and we've brought it post-pandemic. And we've actually seen our use of telehealth and digital platforms go up because we've built the system for that kind of care.
3: Dr. Freeman, let's talk about quality now. So certainly Corey's experience has been less frictioned in this environment, in this setting. But talk to us about how you measure quality and how there's an assurance that Corey's going to get the same quality care she would as an in-person encounter.
4: It's a great question. So as opposed to an emergency department physician trying to call around and see if they can get a cardiologist to talk to them, and they're doing it over the phone, this is in real time a digital connection. And so they are talking to the same cardiologist that if you had chest pain in Atlanta and rolled into one of our emergency departments, it's the same cardiologist you would see. It's the same neurologist if you're having a stroke. It's the same fill in the blank. And so the quality is at that level.
2: Chief Physician at WellStar Health System, Richard Freeman.
4: Not to say that there aren't really good quality physicians in the rural areas. They're just dispersed over a wide area, and they can't take call every night. And so this gives you, as Dr. Lyon said, 24/7, 365, that same level of superior quality.
3: So we were talking a couple of days ago about a term you just used, they can't take call every night. And you talked about how it is difficult to recruit to rural hospitals and rural communities because of that, what we call call burden. So talk through that with us a little bit about why that call burden is an impediment to being the sole physician in a community.
4: It's one of the many reasons that makes rural recruitment difficult. People coming out of training are usually coming from an urban environment. They may have significant loan debt. They may have family issues who have special needs. And they also may not want to go to to Douglas County and be the only cardiologist, which means they never get a night off unless they leave town. And we know that people don't look for that opportunity today. It's very difficult to recruit people into a practice like that. You have to pay them a lot of money knowing that they're not going to be able to sustain that for 10 or 15 years. And we really don't want them to, right? That's setting them up to burn out and leave. So call burden is a huge issue, and this alleviates that.
5: And Jason, one other thing. I mean, healthcare now, medical education for healthcare now is really about a team dynamic. And so we're training our physicians now to work in a team. And now you put them in a rural hospital where they do have nurses and respiratory therapists, but they don't have the other specialists around them. And so that is also, you know, leads to that uncertainty. Am I doing the right thing for this patient that's standing right in front of me? Should I get them to a higher level of care? And by being able to bring that specialist in, you really make that practitioner feel more comfortable, which hopefully over time will help people feel more comfortable moving to those rural areas.
6: And we're talking about this reconnection for the rural hospitals into the larger health system. But what that's done is it's helped us retain our nursing care that we desperately yes. need. And it's also given our physicians the confidence to stand in the trenches and provide this care because they have that backup. I think the beauty of the digital care network is even if Augusta University or WellStar is on diversion, if we get to that point in time where we have to transfer, the answer is never no. The answer is yes. And most oftentimes, we have trouble getting an ambulance to be able to go 300 miles and still take care of the 911 calls in our county. They'll even come get those patients. That's the beauty of the digital care.
7: And you use a term there. I want to make sure that we're following you. You used Augusta University and WellStar. So, Dr. Lyon, why don't you talk about the academic component of the digital care network and how students who are learning to become independent physicians are activated through the digital care network.
5: Absolutely. So education is really important for this. Again, people, you know, doctors are now trained in a healthcare environment, which is really team medicine. And so when you ask them to go to rural environments, one, they have to experience it to see the advantages of living there. But the other thing is they have to experience how they can still be connected and be in a community that helps them provide the best level of care, their ongoing education, all of that. So being able to work in a medical school, Medical College of Georgia, which is Augusta University, work with WellStar that has a large, broad, experienced physician group that can tie in through digital means. Our students are able on the front side of medical education to provide digital health, see digital health in action to rural communities, and then we send them to rural communities, and then they are the receiver of that. So it helps bridge that knowledge gap, that experience gap, where they can feel comfortable and envision themselves in a rural environment.
7: Yeah. Dr. Friedman, you were going to say something.
4: I was just going to say one of the ways you know that this system is working is because the nurses love it,
5: yes.
4: right? They are really the closest person to the patient yes. often. And the network that Dr. Lyon set up allows the nurses to initiate this at times and say, I'm not comfortable. I'm going to call the digital network and get them involved. And I just think that really shows you that it is working and that they rely on it.
7: Dr. Lyon, you shared a statistic about 5 minutes ago that I want us to not gloss over, and it was the 70-30. And the first time that I heard this several years ago, I had to kind of sit with it and understand it. You said that when the digital care network, before it started, so in 2018, Corey's having chest pain, 70% of the patients like Corey receiving care from rural hospitals in Georgia would have had to be transferred 200 miles to a higher level of care via helicopter or ambulance.
2: Senior Vice President of WellStar Health System, Jason Stevens.
7: And that now the number is reversed.
5: That's right.
7: And now it's 30% of the time.
5: That's right.
7: The patient transfers, and 70% of the time, Corey can stay in the county where her family is.
5: Right. And the interesting part is we've talked a lot about the emergency department, and that is where care initiates. But it's also on the inpatient side. So our program works from triage to discharge in that hospitalization. And so at any point in there, whether it's a nurse or one of the clinicians, they can initiate a consult so that that expertise flows to that patient where they are. The important thing is that by being able to do that and have that confidence, then more people are admitted from the emergency department into that inpatient setting. And once they're there and we're able to participate with that patient on a daily basis and make sure everything's going right, those practitioners over time build confidence in keeping sicker and sicker patients. So it's a really unique dynamic where in rural Georgia, when you have a high transfer rate, let's say 70%, what the community starts thinking of you is a Band-Aid station. I'm going to go there and I'm going to get transferred. And Michael will tell you, a lot of times that means that over time they just bypass your hospital and they just go on and go to there.
4: Right.
5: Whereas in this case, we keep more and more patients. Not only does the community feel better and more confidence in their local hospital, which means they get care quicker, they get better care, they get care closer to home, but also they're able to, the clinicians, the nurses, the respiratory therapists, the nurses, the pharmacists, they're able to take care of a sicker cohort of patients over time, which makes them expand their capabilities to take care of even sicker patients. So Michael and I have seen this goalpost move of where we started, and it was you start with a new hospital and maybe you affect 10% of their transfers, and then maybe you 30%, and then 50%, and finally when you get mature, it's about 70% of the patients were able to keep and not transfer.
7: Michael, let's talk about the economic impact that this has had on your community hospital and, in theory, on any rural hospital. Just speak to that. How has this affected the economy in Dodge County, Georgia, and Eastman, Georgia?
6: So for Dodge County, when I came in, I've been there about a year. And from there, I came from Candler County Hospital. It was in Metter, Georgia.
7: Candler
6: County Hospital.
7: Metter, Georgia.
6: Georgia. Very small, 4,000.
7: You're not from New York City.
6: No, I'm not from New York City. You can tell by my accent a little bit.
7: I'm just helping translate.
4: What accent?
6: So when I got to Candler County, there was $33,000 in the bank. It was on the brink of closure.
7: $33,000.
6: And within 18 months, we were hitting what I call more sustainable cash flow and operations. And within 3 years, we were profitable. And when I left after 5 years, we had hardwired so many things through the digital care network with our local physicians, with our advanced practice practitioners, that hospital remains to be viable and sustainable. And so at Dodge County, going there, Dodge and Candler both were part of that initial rollout from the very beginning. And so Dodge was already leveraging the digital care network. Not that I've done anything any different. We've just made the utilization more. And so when I got there, Dodge was losing about $500,000 a year. And it looks like a year and a half later, we should have a profitability of around $1 million.
7: That's so amazing.
6: That's the beauty of the digital care network.
7: Yeah.
4: And it's so important to keep those rural hospitals open.
7: Yeah. And the community sense of pride, too. I mean, I can see it in your face. It just, you light up when you talk about it. Well, we've educated we have a question. So I'll repeat the question for the audience. So who's funding the digital care network if you're not taking over the patient who's billing? And that's a great question. And so I'll frame the question a little more broadly in this way is, Dr. Lyon, how is this model economically sustainable for the telehealth encounter that we provide to Corey? Dr. Lyon, let's start with you.
5: One of the most, my pride point is that when I started coming to rural Georgia and talking to CEOs like Michael, they had a little bit of a grant whiplash, I call it. You know, people come in with great ideas and say, I got this grant, I'm going to help you. And they say, really? And then they do an intervention, whatever it is, even what I wanted to do. And when the grant's out, they're out.
2: Digital Health Director of the Medical College of Georgia at Augusta, Matt Lyon.
5: And so for rural populations, it is worse to give somebody something and then take it away than it is to not have it at all. And so when we went into this, we had sustainability built in from the beginning. We do charge a fee to our rural hospitals, which is self-sustaining because they're able to keep more patients and generate revenue. We also bill the patients for our services. And between those two things, we're able to keep those patients there and also provide this expertise to come in and work with those rural hospitals. Coming from the group we come to, Dr. Freeman will tell you, I have to go recruit people to do this. But working in the practice environment we do, it is really an honor to be able to help people in rural Georgia that you know would not have access to an emergency physician, a cardiologist, a neurologist. They wouldn't have it otherwise. And so me going to one of our specialty physicians and making that proposition is usually a pretty easy job.
4: And I would say, you know, not a lot of people play the long game in healthcare. I think part of WellStar's mission, we feel like we would much rather intervene and take care of somebody than have them show up a week later and be very sick, and they're still going to come to us, right? We're still going to take care of them. We're probably not going to get reimbursed for it in certain situations. So for us, it's part of our mission, and we try and make it self-sustaining, but frankly, we pay for some of it, and we do have grants and other things, but we feel like it's part of our mission.
8: And they're the ones reimbursing the cardiologists and whoever's providing the expertise, because they're not going to, I mean, there's goodwill, but then there's...
7: Yeah, in this example with Corey, Dodge County Hospital pays a monthly fee to the Digital Care Network, and then the payor for Corey, whether it's Medicaid, Medicare, or commercial, WellStar bills the professional encounter for that cardiology telehealth encounter. And one of the few gifts we got from the pandemic was the advent of enabled billing for telehealth visits. So that was something that we've been able to take in and expand into the digital care network environment. Yes.
9: Can we talk about the infrastructure investment at the hospital? Who paid for it? How did you fund it? For the telehealth medicine itself?
5: Yeah, it. We started with a USDA grant that helped with the initial equipment. We had to do proof of concept. Going forward, sustainability is built in, which includes the equipment and connection costs and those type of things. Currently, we're undergoing rural health transformation grants, so we're working now to bring in even next level technology to make this even a stronger program and bring more hospitals on board with what we're doing.
7: So hopefully most of you are familiar with that rural health transformation grant. Georgia got just over $200 million in funding for over the timeline of spend. And there are many rural hospitals that are going to be able to tap into the digital care network using those RHTP funds. So it's a really nice story that is going to accomplish exactly what CMS wanted to do. And when is the last time that you heard someone say that? In a way that patients like Corey win and communities like Eastman, Georgia win as well.
5: If I can tag on to that just for a second, if you think about, you know, the way healthcare works in rural, urban, right? It's the urban hospitals that, you know, will say yes. So an academic medical center or tertiary care center is going to say yes to those transfers that Michael was talking about. A lot of times they're 200 or 300 miles away, but they're going to say yes. But if you think about it from a healthcare standpoint, you're taking patients from rural Georgia and you're sending them to probably the most expensive beds. And so through what we're doing, the rural health transformation, we're changing our model more from a hub and spoke, which really pulls people out of rural Georgia, to a hub-and-hub type model where we're doing intra-rural transfers. We're trying to keep the patient as close to home, even if that's another rural hospital that has capacity and capability and also digital connectivity. So we're able to do a backbone across that patient's care, whether it's in one smaller rural hospital to a larger rural hospital or even up to a tertiary or academic medical center.
6: And rural hospitals like mine, you know, this reconnectedness that we're talking about, we're talking about taking capability and turning it into capacity, which in turn makes us sustainable in the future.
7: We got a question here. I saw Deacon's hand first.
10: Thank you. I'm Deacon Turner from Cherokee Nation of Oklahoma, other end of the Trail of Tears from you guys. And my question is about scalability. I really love this model. Cherokee Nation runs its own healthcare system, which we contracted from IHS a number of years ago. We've got 500,000 citizens, and we're the dominant health provider in a rural area, kind of similar to what you're doing at Wellspring.
7: WellStar.
10: Who are your peers? I mean, the question I have is, you're serving the Georgia Rural Hospital. Who do we turn to? What are the other networks that are, like, out there? Because we've got these same issues. Exactly. Everything you've just laid out is what we have.
7: Yeah. So I'll give an initial response and look to Dr. Lyon and Dr. Freeman. Unfortunately, there aren't many of us out there. Sanford Health in South Dakota has an equal commitment to rural health that we have. But beyond that, You know, there are not significant players, and we think that this is a gap that needs to be filled, and we're really honored to take a leading part in it. But Dr. Lyon, what would you add?
5: I would say that, you know, if you look even back at the Aspen report, it talks about that, you know, some of the rural penalty we've been talking about is actually fairly recent, right? And a lot of that has to do with policy. And so when you're talking about how do you provide this kind of service to a broader area of the United States, I mean, you start running into some policy issues, whether it's credentialing, cross-border, licensing. I mean, those barriers really do add up.
2: Digital Health Director of the Medical College of Georgia at Augusta, Matt Lyon.
5: We are scaling. We've scaled even in the last 18 months. We're scaling from about 15 hospitals to about 25 hospitals, about 25% to about 35% of rural Georgia hospitals. So scaling is not a problem, but scaling across borders does lead to challenges.
4: Yeah. And, you know, we talked about the Rural Health Transformation Grant. That's fairly recent. You've been building this for 6 years. So this has taken time and hopefully will allow other people to leapfrog and not have to build that 6-year timeline.
5: I mean, a lot of it is thought process. I mean, if you think about it, it's relationships and systems of care. And if you think about, like, let's say telestroke, you know, telestroke is a great model, been around for a long time, nationwide standard of care in a rural hospital. But if you think about it, you've got a stroke neurologist on there that says, yes, give that clot-busting drug, but now transfer them to me.
4: Right.
5: You know, digital health has so much more power to change that paradigm of the patient coming to the specialist coming to the patient. And so once you start understanding that paradigm and getting systems of care in place with, you know, active participants, again, we don't replace those local primary doctors and specialists that are in the rural communities. We partner with them and the CEOs, and we make our goals of care their goals of care. Once you start doing that, you can start seeing how access really can span some of these problems we're talking about.
4: And just one other note about the transfer issue. So COVID was an interesting phenomenon. We found out we didn't have enough tertiary quaternary care beds in the United States, right, because of a hopefully once-in-a-lifetime event. But since then, major tertiary quaternary medical centers have been on diversion. They've had 100 people in their emergency department waiting for a bed.
5: Yes.
4: We can't and shouldn't take every one of those patients. We want to keep them closer to home because it's the right thing to do and it's better care. But we also can't manage all those patients. If we take all those patients, those medical centers can't do the things that they have to do, transplants, things like that, because they don't have the beds.
5: I had a quick patient story. I had a patient that was a really good friend of mine. He lived in Sylvania, which is not, it's about equidistance from Candler County, where Michael was, to Augusta. And he called me up and he said, "Man, I screwed up." I go, "What's wrong?" He goes, "I got the COVID." I said, "Well, listen," he had all the risk factors for bad outcome. And I said, "Well, listen, you know, our emergency department is quite full." I said, "You know, we can see you in Candler County Hospital." I said, "Please go there." He went there, got seen immediately, was out of the hospital in 2 days with excellent care. That's the power of what we can do.
7: Lisa, we see you.
11: I'm a little greedy. I've got two questions. One is that we're seeing more patients not have access to healthcare with Medicaid under threat and healthcare premiums as they are. And so in terms of a reimbursement model, if we're talking about residents that don't have access to healthcare, what does that look like for a rural hospital too? I'm a pediatric hospitalist. I work in a small community hospital, maternity desert, to the west of us. And 30% of pediatric beds in this country have been decimated because a third of kids are on Medicaid, and Medicaid doesn't reimburse as well. So I'm curious, how does this – I do want to start by saying the work y'all are doing is awesome. But for those two issues, how does this work in terms of maternal care, pediatric care, and the threats to Medicaid?
6: That's a great question. I think the most exciting – piece of information I could share with you that we're working on through transformation is bringing digital telemedicine OB into our ER for all our rural hospitals. Mm-hmm. Dodge County Hospital had a $2 million loser in the OB practice, and so they had to discontinue OB about 2 years before I got there. That created a challenge in our ER. Now, we've had mamas show up. They want to deliver at Dodge County. They show up in the ER. They learn that we don't do that anymore. But through our connection, we're able to sustain like 24-week-old delivery and get them to that next level of care, and the baby survives. That wouldn't happen before if we didn't have that in place.
4: And you're also pushing out maternal fetal medicine.
5: That's correct.
4: Via the digital network. So, and I don't want to misspeak because our service line leader for OBGYN is in the audience, but, you know, the average OB doctor takes care of women and takes them through childbirth, and then there are very complicated situations where maternal fetal medicine physicians do that. Those people are very rare, especially in the rural areas, and that's becoming part of the digital care network.
2: Chief Physician at WellStar Health System, Richard Freeman.
5: Yeah, we spent, usually when we tackle problems, we were talking about the Cherokee Nation and all that. I mean, we go and survey our rural hospitals, and you look at Georgia, and it has some of the worst, and some of our counties have some of the worst maternal outcomes. And you go and ask why, and so you do a needs assessment, and, you know, if there's not an OB presence in that hospital, a lot of times they're just not prepared, even though it's a requirement for, you know, participation in Medicare to be prepared. But they're not really prepared. And so by tying in an OB doctor that is prepared for emergencies with standardized equipment, we're hoping to change that paradigm, aren't we?
7: Yes, we are. Blue dress right here. What is your name, ma'am? I think that's blue.
12: Hi.
7: It's gold.
12: My name's Gail. I'm hearing you talk about things that present to hospitals.
5: Yeah.
12: Patients know if they have chest pain, if they are having a stroke, they go to the hospital. But I'm curious about outpatient medicine. Somebody with severe rheumatoid arthritis doesn't usually present to the ER. They usually go to their primary care physician. And then there may be a 6-month wait to get in with a rheumatologist. Mm-hmm. Somebody with hyperthyroidism from Graves' disease, same thing. And these may not be diseases that will kill you immediately, but they have very severe long-term morbidity and mortality if not appropriately treated. And so I'm wondering, my colleague here and I are the only two internal medicine docs for an FQHC in Western Colorado that takes care of more than 17,000 patients.
7: Wow.
12: We work with a great team of family medicine docs and APPs, but we get really sick people coming, and fortunately she and I have taught ourselves a lot about how to manage these diseases, but that's just our little system and it's not adequate. I'm wondering if you have looked at all at extending this into outpatient medicine, what barriers you might have seen to that, et cetera.
7: Dr. Freeman, you want to start?
4: Yeah, I mean, I think it's a great question. And my first question is, how did you both leave town at the same time?
7: But yes.
4: do they know? We are contemplating how best to do that. We're doing it a little bit one-offish now, but I would love, you know, the next outpatient building that we build, you may have 4 exam rooms for you and 4 for your partner, and then there's a telehealth room. And you know, your patient's used to coming to that office. They can come to that office and go in that telehealth exam room and see an endocrinologist. We have 14 rheumatologists in our Atlanta practice. We can get people in, but people don't want to drive 3 hours. So we are looking at that. We're not as mature there as what Dr. Lyon has developed in the ED world, but that's on the list, certainly.
7: Green. Oh, I'm sorry. I meant to come to you first. So we'll go to Green. Your colleague there, also in the blue.
4: Oh, the other one who left town.
12: Had lots of questions. Yeah, well, we live in the valley, so it was easier for us to leave town at the same time. So my name's Sutton. And like Gail said, we're internists. I'm also a pediatrician. A question that I had was, you know, obviously if you're relying on specialists at the academic and tertiary centers to do these consults, that's adding to their workload. Mm. Certainly they're billing for their services, but I'm curious what you've done with staffing on the consultant side, because certainly, I mean, depending on the specialty, it can be hard to staff that as well without burning people out.
4: Well, the same in reverse, right? So I may have 5 exam rooms and I see 4 normal patients, and then I walk into the telehealth room and I see a consult. So it's not going to be the same value probably, and that's an issue, but you have to make it easy. right? You have to make it easy for the provider to walk in that fifth room and see a telehealth consult and not have to go to another building or fool with their computer for 30 minutes and it doesn't work. People aren't going to do that. You have to make it easy.
5: Yeah, we also employed, to great effect, e-consults, as we call them, which is peer-to-peer. Which a lot of y'all know about, but we try and make it concierge. And so how do we do that? Well, we make it as easy as possible for that specialist to participate as well as that provider in rural Georgia. And so if you can facilitate that and you make it easy, then that knowledge can flow. Sometimes it's just, you know, saying, hey, you're doing the right thing, but we have very specific pathways that make that a little easier to say it's for our practitioners. Just to give you an example, ID is our biggest one, infectious disease. And with that, I mean, generally a consult from Michael's orthopedist generally only takes them about 10 minutes. And so because it's very effective for them, they're willing to participate.
6: And the number one question I get locally from my physician group is, when is the outpatient coming?
2: Dodge County Hospital CEO Michael Purvis.
6: When will we have access to it? And we are working very hard to bring that through transformation, through our work with the Rural Transformation Funds. And I am so excited to roll that out because this is something we've talked about in our rural hospitals for years. Like rheumatology, I mean, you just about set me up on that one because yeah. It wasn't 2 years ago, I'm calling Dr. Lyon, I'm like, man, I've had my eyes open to rheumatology. And it's not only affecting my family, but as I look at absenteeism in my nursing groups, that's the number one reason. That is they suffer from this disease, and they don't have accessible resources to deal with that on a day-to-day basis.
7: Lady in the green.
13: Hi, my name's Alana Arnold. I'm a physician, pediatric emergency medicine. So I just wanted, I think some of the colleagues in front were speaking on this. I wanted to hear kind of any initiatives or plans around pediatric care in the rural space. What I found, I'm from Philly, so, you know, very urban area, but there's a lot of, I think from a financial standpoint, people get hung up, but there's a lot of low-hanging fruit in terms of completely unnecessary transfers that are occurring. Yes. To facilities that are hours and hours away, difficult for the families to get to, and also just revenue leakage. So I wanted to hear in terms of your thoughts on that in terms of specific pediatric care for critical access in rural places.
5: Well, we not only do we do emergency, you know, in the emergency department and on the inpatient side, we also do pediatric emergency. Most of our rural hospitals will not admit particularly, you know, a kid under 12 to their floor. But as you said, a lot of times it's just being in the emergency department, not doing a CT scan when it's not indicated. We've been working really hard to get our pediatric surgeons involved with that, as well as tying in our pediatric subspecialties. A lot of that ends up being on the outpatient side, which we do have clinics in partnership with our Department of Public Health around our rural communities for pediatrics specifically. But you're right, being able to tie in a pediatric specific emergency provider really does affect that transfer rate because a lot of times they don't need to be transferred.
7: We're going to take one more question, and then we are going to I'm going to ask each panelist to give us a parting thought or something to take away that's action oriented. I know we didn't get to all the questions. If we don't get to your question, we'll be around and they'll be the ones to answer, not me. And we'll go to you, ma'am, with your hand up.
14: Awesome. I feel like I won the lottery. My name's Julie Wernow. I'm a journalist with the podcast Trade-Offs, and I happen to live in rural Georgia.
15: Wow.
7: Where do you live?
14: I live in Dade County. So this is really interesting. I didn't know any of this. My question is really like we've talked a lot about the outcomes in terms of the change in transfers. What kind of health outcomes data can you share, if any, in terms of how this is helping, you know, with some of these terrible numbers that we have there?
4: Any thoughts?
5: You know, it's difficult sometimes to project things out to a population health to come up with a really interesting statistic. What we do know is that the satisfaction of this, of patients being able to get care that they have confidence in their home community, has definitely changed that paradigm of skipping past a hospital. And so we have a lot of numbers where we look at in and out of county care, and we can see that as we start working with a rural hospital, not only do their finances and their ability to give complex care improve, but their community perception. And so the amount of care that's being delivered in county goes up. Why that's important, and again, as Dr. Freeman said, it's the long game, right? What that means is that people are accessing healthcare more frequently at an easier way. That means that there will be less delays in healthcare. People will not have some of the penalties that we talk about deterioration. And then they finally get to where they have access to a specialist, and yet, you know, their heart functions less, you know? I mean, this access really does translate into better healthcare, but asking for statistics, it's going to take a little bit more time because it is hard to change some of what we see in rural Georgia, just on the acute care side. And so as we work on that outpatient side together, I think we'll see much, much more publishable data.
4: And the one thing that you don't think about, so a small rural hospital may run the 911 service.
5: Yes.
4: They may have two ambulances. If one of them has to go 3 hours each way, you may not get a response if you call 911. So reducing the transfers is really important, not just to keep the hospital doors open, but to give better care to the people who live there.
7: So we're going to wrap up. And, Michael, I'm going to start with you and ask you, what is something you'd want the audience members to take away from this conversation that's action-oriented, things that they could do or parts they could play to take this type of model of care and extend it beyond the walls of Georgia?
6: Yeah, I think rural hospitals, we don't have a technology issue. We have access to specialty services. That's where the river meets the road in our hospitals. And we've been able to get some meaningful data that says this network is helping you be sustainable into the future. Now, the reimbursement question is the gorilla in the room. So, you know, the takeaway from here is, how do we get the meaningful health data to back up what we've put into action so that we can get reimbursement models that are different, that are innovative, that supply that funding to help us move this into the future? Because, I mean, let's be honest, the Big Beautiful Bill Act, with those cuts coming in 29, 30% of rural hospitals will not be here if we don't innovate and do something different. For me, the excitement is we're already doing that. We were ahead of the curve, and we're excited to bring this forward and put Georgia in a light where rural hospitals are not only sustainable, but we're helping to drive improved health outcomes across the state.
7: Dr. Lyon?
5: Yeah, I think it's very similar to what Michael said. I mean, digital health has the ability to blur lines, inpatient, outpatient, home, rural, urban. It can blur lines, but you think about if we live in a city, we feel connected, we have our smartwatches, we have our technology that we can help take care of ourselves. You also have the ability to have remote patient monitoring and care in your home and those kind of things. When you move to a rural environment, it's not about convenience. That access is not about convenience. It's about really changing healthcare. So as we move forward, I'd love to see more policy oriented towards systems of care that really support the patients in the rural environment to give them the same ability to impact their own healthcare as the rest of us have that live in cities.
7: Dr. Freeman?
4: I love the ideas model blocks out there, right? This is a great idea, but we're going to need many more great ideas to solve the rural healthcare problem, which unfortunately I think is going to get worse before it gets better. So we need everybody in this room, anybody who's a clinician, anybody who's involved in healthcare, to think of other innovative ideas to fix this problem, because it's not going to go away and it's probably going to get worse before it gets better.
7: And I will include myself on this, and I'll end with a little fun story. There are good people out there that are committed to funding this through philanthropy. And I had the privilege to meet one of those in December of 2025. His name is Tom Golisano. And his $50 million gift to WellStar is why we renamed the hospital, Children's Hospital, the WellStar Golisano Children's Hospital of Georgia. When I sat with him in his home in Naples, Florida, he said, I believe in what you all are doing to expand access to rural Georgia, and I want to be part of that. and here's my commitment to you. Literally 34 minutes. That's how that went down. And so we like to tell our story because there may be some of you in here that have $50 million.
4: raise your hand.
7: But yeah, raise your hand and give me your business cards. But tell the story when you have a model. Be vocal about it because there are people out there that want to help, that have a sense of obligation like we have to provide access to care to everyone regardless of their ability to pay. Thank you. Thank you for being with us today.
2: Senior Vice President of WellStar Health System, Jason Stevens, concluding this discussion on improving rural healthcare outcomes at the Aspen Ideas Festival in Colorado on June 23rd. 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
15: House Republican leader spoke to reporters. Here's Conference Chair Lisa McClain.
16: Well, good morning, everyone. Today we're going to talk a little bit about savings. On July 4th, we are celebrating America's 250th birthday. We Republicans, we believe in patriotism. We actually love America. Compare and contrast that to the other side. This is a monumental milestone and a truly exciting opportunity to celebrate the things that make our country great. And that thing is our people, its history, and our enduring values. But that's not the only milestone. Republicans are also celebrating the one-year anniversary of the working families tax cuts, which has provided historic tax relief to hardworking Americans.

hardworking Americans. And remember, I say this every single week, every single Democrat voted to raise your taxes. So I find it kind of comical that they're talking about gas prices and how much this three-month gas price window has affected the American people. And you know what? It has for 3 months, let's be honest. But why aren't they talking about the fact that they voted for a permanent tax raise, not for 3 months, but forever, because they all voted to raise your taxes? They forget that little footnote at the end of their little commercial that they run. So remember, every single Democrat voted to raise your taxes. And I hope you all ask them that, well, President Trump's, under President Trump, gas prices were maybe up for 3 months. You voted to raise gas prices forever. What do you say about that? Because last I checked, forever's a lot longer than 3 months. So I'm curious what their answer is when you ask them those questions. But with the working families tax cuts, Republicans stepped up to fill the most fundamental duty of government. We successfully funded the vital border security. We backed our law enforcement, and we invested in safer skies. So safety is important to us as Republicans as well. Far too many Americans the last few years have brought stories that never should have been brought or never should have been talked about. Parents worrying about fentanyl making its way into their schools. Families who have lost loved ones because dangerous criminals crossed the border and were allowed in our community, and then released over and over and over again. Travelers wondering whether the air traffic control system they're relying on is equipped for the demands of modern air traffic control. These aren't political issues for people who are living them. They're personal issues. Just last week, I sat down with law enforcement, local leaders, and angel families in my district. Parents, siblings, and loved ones whose lives have been forever changed by the fentanyl crisis. We listened as families shared stories no parents should ever have to tell, and siblings should never have to live through. Empty seats at the dinner table, phone calls that changed their lives forever, milestones that will never be able to be celebrated. One of those stories came from one of my constituents, Jack Swan, who lost his only brother, Drew, to an opioid overdose. Drew wasn't a statistic. He was a son, he was a brother, and he was a young man with a future. He dreamed of becoming a successful businessman or serving others as a youth minister. His family should be watching those dreams unfold today, but instead they're left carrying a loss that can never be healed. For 250 years, Americans have expected their leaders to uphold a simple promise, a promise to protect the country, enforce the laws, and create conditions for people to thrive. That's exactly what we included major safety investments in the Working Families Tax Cuts Bill. We're securing the border by finishing the wall, and we're providing the manpower for our frontline officers that they've been asking for. We're also strengthening efforts to combat drug trafficking to support law enforcement, and we're modernizing our air traffic control systems to ensure Americans can travel safely and confidently. The contrast here couldn't be more straightforward. Every single Democrat voted against those safety measures. Every single Democrat voted to make your communities less safe. Every single Democrat took the side of the criminal, not the victim. That's the contrast, and it couldn't be more clear. And I'm going to remind everybody again, every single Democrat thinks the government is a better steward of your hardworking tax dollars than you are, because every single Democrat voted to raise your taxes.

0: prices. So while they want to talk about a 3-month blip in gas prices, ask them what they think about a forever tax raise. And ask them why they voted to lower your taxes. Ask them why. Why did you vote to raise every single American's taxes? Why? I'm just curious as to what their answer is. Republicans believe government has a basic responsibility to protect its citizens, and that's exactly what we're doing. We're making our communities safe, our borders more secure, and our country stronger. And now I'll turn it over to talk about one of those issues to our chairman of financial services, Mr. Frenchill.
1: I'll get the box for you. You won't need that.
2: Well, good morning, everybody. I want to say that it's been a long-standing road for House Republicans working with Senate Republicans to do something that Tim Scott, the chairman of the Senate Banking Committee, and I promised our colleagues over 2 years ago that we would follow through with some of the promises made actually by President Reagan, that we would cut red tape, cut bureaucracy, hold HUD accountable, and provide sticks and carrots to local communities to lower the cost of housing in this country. Housing prices since the pandemic have skyrocketed, and along with that, we've had high interest rates as the Fed has responded to Joe Biden's 40-year high in inflation. High interest rates, high costs have really burdened a lot of our families to where the average young person trying to buy a home today is 40. I bought my first house at 30. So I recognize that and I empathize with it because the single family mortgage rate when I bought my first house was 15% fixed for 30 years. 15% fixed for 30 years. So saving that money, having that down payment, having something competitive, we all empathize that here. We all know about the burden of saving and having that first home. This bill lowers the cost per square foot, gives incentives to blue states and red states to cut their burdensome zoning and development regimes that cause it to not be built in a lot of communities and not be built affordably. And it increases accessibility. Republicans in the House, we want to hold HUD accountable, one of the least accountable agencies in the federal government. Just in Little Rock, I have investigations going in Jacksonville, Maumelle, North Little Rock, and Little Rock public housing agencies for mismanagement. So who's responsible for that? HUD is ultimately responsible for oversight of our public housing so that our tenants have a safe, clean, affordable place to stay and try to grow their families.
3: House Financial Services Chair French Hill.
2: Emanuel Cleaver on the House floor, a Democrat from Kansas City, summarized it pretty well. From his perspective, a guy who grew up in public housing in East Texas. He said, we always had a home in our family, but we didn't always have a house to put it in. It was a really touching moment on the House floor. This isn't about suddenly that a bill is too Democratic or too Republican. This bill is for the American people, and it's center-right Republican policy, much of it derived from Ronald Reagan's own commitment to reform HUD. In this bill, we're legislating for the first time since 1982 new building codes for the Department of Housing and Urban Development on manufactured housing, on modular housing. This lowers the cost, whether you're in a rural area or an urban area. So this is a good supply-side bill. And when you combine it with what we did for community banking, for Main Street community banks across the country, it's a real win. Who provides the capital to build houses in this country? 6 out of 10 home loans in this nation are loaned to a builder or to a couple building a house from a bank under $10 billion. Our community banks make 60% of the home construction loans in this country, and we've married those ideas of capital supply side, cutting red tape, holding HUD accountable, and making what HUD programs we have more forthright, more effective. We took out environmental reviews so that some housing department in Little Rock, Arkansas can use home funds to build a house. They have to go through an environmental review? Really? Come on. It's nuts. And that's where we found consensus between Republicans and Democrats on both sides of the aisle to pass this bill with large majorities. And I want to thank John Thune, Mike Johnson, Steve Scalise, leadership working with the two committee chairs in both chambers to let the process play out. Let's show the American people what legislating looks like. Let's show the American people how you bring together and do something on a bicameral basis. And we did that. And we did that in conjunction with President Trump and his priorities, which are reducing regulation, enhancing community banks. And one of his goals announced in the State of the Union was he doesn't want a mom and a dad trying to buy that first home to find out that they were outbid for cash by some institutional investor at some big company off in New York or somewhere. It's a legitimate issue. And Tim Scott and I found a way to put that into law that, in our view, meets the president's test, but absolutely will not reduce capital flowing into housing, which has been my top goal. Lower the cost of housing, make it more affordable, more accessible, encourage the banks to lend more that have been shut down since the global financial crisis in 2008. And this bill does that. And so I'm proud of the work that both chambers struggled through. For those of you who cover this every day, you know the back and forth between the House and Senate. But it's a successful today, and I'm proud of the work of the House and Senate to get this to get people to yes. And so I yield back.
4: Well done.
5: All right. Excuse me. Mm-hmm. Yeah. Great job, French. You and your committee. All right. This week, House Republicans are once again demonstrating that our focus is on governing. Thanks to the excellent leadership of Chairman Tom Cole and the Appropriations Committee, we've already passed two appropriations bills for the fiscal year 2027. And this week, we're going to pass two more. Since 1990, Congress has only passed all appropriations bills on time twice.
3: House Republican Whip Tom Emmer.
5: And in 1997, when Republicans controlled both the House and the Senate. I don't know when it became an anomaly for Congress to get its job done on time, but House Republicans are going to do what we were sent here to do. We're going to govern. When Nancy Pelosi controlled the House, she delayed the appropriations process so Democrats could appease their far-left Marxist base. With Republicans in charge, we're returning to regular order. Thank you, Mr. Speaker. Passing single-subject funding bills ending waste, fraud, and abuse in government programs. So if there's a government shutdown after September 30th this year, it will once again be entirely on Democrats. Republicans are doing the work we were hired to do, and we're on track to get all 12 appropriations bills on time, done on time this time. This week, we're voting on funding to strengthen our national security, unleash our energy dominance, rein in wasteful government spending, and advance our America First agenda. I know there are people back home who have a distorted view of Congress because the corrupt media fails to cover the historic wins our House Republican majority continues to achieve. House Republicans are going to be the party that governs and delivers because that's what the American people sent us here to do. And with that, I turn it over to our leader, Steve Scalise.
2: Thank you, Whip. I first want to express my condolences to Akeem Jeffries for the devastating defeat that the voters of New York imposed upon him last night in his own backyard in Democrat primaries. You know, you could call it the Bolshevik Revolution of 2026, but the Mandami takeover of the Democrat Party is official now. We've been talking about it for months, this move to the Marxist socialist left by the Democrat Party. They've become an unrecognizable party. You cannot recognize who the Democrats are anymore. This is surely not your father or grandfather's Democrat Party. They've fully embraced socialism. You look at some of the things that they talk about. It's, you know, they want to defund the police. They want to basically just get rid of the free market capitalist system that we have. And they're backing it up with their votes here in Congress. Lisa talked about it. Our conference chair talked about it in relation to the work and families tax cut. You know, today we look at global oil prices and they just dropped below $75 a barrel this morning. That's because of President Trump's leadership. And it's also because Republicans worked with President Trump to lower gas prices, to put smart energy policy in place so that we can produce our own energy.
4: Now that the president has an agreement, an MOU with Iran, you've seen those prices drop dramatically in the last few days. That would not have happened if we didn't pass laws that opened up American energy exploration everywhere from Anwar in Alaska.
3: House Majority Leader Steve Scalise.
4: The Gulf of America. We opened it up and every single Democrat voted no because they want higher gas prices. Democrats are not happy about it. They talk about gas prices. But when you see them dropping, it's clear that the reason those prices are dropping is because we passed smart energy policies that every Democrat opposes. You're going to continue to see this drumbeat of Republicans focusing on helping make life more affordable for working families on every front. Chairman Hill just talked about it with the housing bill, a really important bill to lower housing costs. We delivered for American families. We did it for energy costs. We're doing it for a number of other issues, and we're not done. We're still bringing bills to the floor to address, of course, the funding of government, to have proper, responsible funding of government. Going to keep moving those appropriations bills. NDA is going to be coming up next week to properly fund our nation's defense. We've got a major transportation bill. The surface transportation bill is moving through the committee process. It's been through two committees. It's got ways and means still before it comes to the House floor. And I'm sure the speaker's talked about it because the speaker's been involved in this directly, too. We've been working hard on a reconciliation 3.0 bill. We've done 1.0, 2.0, two reconciliation bills passed with only Republican votes because Democrats just don't care anymore. They don't care about national security. They've all voted against funding our Department of Homeland Security. And what we're focused on now is fraud, trying to get fraud addressed with reconciliation 3.0. We are not done working and delivering for the American people while the Democrats are fighting to see how far left to the socialist left they can go. And we're proud that we're led by our speaker, Mike Johnson.
6: Thank you. Glad French Hill is here. Chairman Hill did an extraordinary job in the housing bill. We'll talk about that in a moment. But I've got to address a very sobering reality that is facing the country this morning. I did it with the House Republicans, and I was pretty animated this morning. I was up late last night, as I'm sure many of you were, and you saw the result of this latest these primary elections for the Democrat Party. The headlines this morning say it all. I've got a collection of them here. Socialist earthquake, one of them said. Mamdani candidates sweep New York House races. These are socialists. These are Marxists in their ideology. Next headline, Mamdani hails new chapter for Democrats, one of the chyrons said this morning on the news. Hakeem Jeffries, my counterpart, the Democrat leader here in the House, was booed at some of these return parties last night. You saw that on social media and some of the clips. When he was being interviewed on the screen, the crowds in New York, in his own backyard, in the Bronx, in one of these districts, were booing him. And they shouted, "You're next." Hakeem Jeffries has a tall task ahead of him right now. He's got to go out and somehow make a credible pitch to Democrat establishment donors that that's a good national investment right now. That's a tough one to make. He has just proven that he cannot even hold the line in his own backyard. How can he possibly defend against the Marxist march around the country in these other districts? This is not your father's Democrat Party, as we see all the time. Last night, among the incumbents who lost, Adriano Espia, who's chair of the Democrats' Hispanic Caucus, Dan Goldman, who was mocked for his Jewish heritage in a coffee shop in New York and maligned online because of that. The Democrat Party, the socialists, the Marxists, have nominated some of the most radical candidates to ever run for office, and they're running for Congress. The insurgent left is on the rise. I was reminded all last night and this morning about the warning, the admonition from the Gipper, President Ronald Reagan, and he reminded us constantly, freedom is never more than one generation away from extinction. And he said, it's got to be fought for, it's got to be protected, it's got to be passed along to the next generation so that they too will know the same liberty, opportunity, and security that we've known and frankly too often take it for granted. He said, freedom is not passed along in the bloodstream. It's got to be fought for. And these are the times that Reagan was warning about. He was warning about communism overseas. Now it is on our own shores. And it is a very serious time, and every American needs to wake up and understand the threat. I want to share with you some of the lowlights, some of these candidates who are emerging through these through the processes. Last night made crystal clear, as Leader Scalise said, that Zohran Mamdani and AOC and Bernie Sanders have just taken full control of the Democrat Party, of what was left of it. across the country, Democrats have candidates winning primaries and rising through the ranks. Here's a few of them. Vang in California, one of the Democrats, she won't say the Pledge of Allegiance. Hamaway in New Jersey, Democrat candidate, socialist candidate, has ties to Al-Qaeda and other terrorists. Chevalier won last night in New York over Hakim's counter endorsement. She says she wants to abolish the border. She doesn't want a border for the country. Mendoza in Arizona wants to decriminalize trans prostitution. Apparently that's the thing. James in Iowa wants to apologize for being white. Garriott in Iowa performed a Satanist wedding. And Bennett in New Jersey stopped going to church because Trump voters were there. This is just a sampling. And these kind of people have been popping up. You've been hearing me say for weeks there are many Mamdanis popping up all around the country. It is a dangerous thing. This is not a joke. We are in a fight right now to save the republic. And every American needs to take this seriously. You need to wake up. This upcoming midterm election is not the midterm elections of years ago. It's going to decide the direction of the country. Are we going to maintain our status as a constitutional republic on our 250th anniversary? Or are we going to make a new choice and go down some road towards a communist utopia? That's the choice right now. We've been saying for months it's a contrast election. We've been saying it's a contrast between common sense and crazy. That's exactly what's going on. They give us new illustrations every day. And these radical candidates are self-describing. They're self-identifying as Marxist. They want to fundamentally transform this country. And sadly, many of these Democrat candidates and their voters just don't have the same zeal and affection for America. They don't appreciate the freedom that we have in this country. They're not even going to celebrate on July 4th. There's a new Gallup NBC poll that came out. Did you see that? Only 29% of Democrat voters that they polled said they're proud to be an American. What happened to the Democrat Party? They compared the poll from just 20 years ago, where it was 90%. Because that's where Republicans are, above 90%. 29%. Over half of Democrats now say they would rather live in another country. What a split screen we're seeing. Right now, we're triumphantly hosting the World Cup games all around the country. And we're seeing people from different countries come and get a little taste of America, a little taste of freedom, of our culture and our society. And they appreciate it so much more than these socialists running for Congress. Fans across the country are truly enjoying our world-class facilities and the incredible atmosphere on the field and off the field. Thanks to social media, we're seeing a lot of these. This has been encouraging to see. The visitors appreciate what we have. Dutch travelers are in awe of Buc-ee's. German players took a midnight trip to the Waffle House. It's the greatest thing they've ever seen. English fans are roaming the Everglades. Japanese tourists marveling over free chips and salsa at a Mexican restaurant in Texas. Don't forget your blessings. People from Europe and Latin America, many countries around the world, many of whom, here's the key, they grew up under repressive state-controlled economies. They've never known freedom. They've never known these kinds of things. And they're seeing them for themselves, the genius of America's system, a system that rewards risk-takers and entrepreneurs and job creators and innovators and people who create jobs for others and expand the economy and opportunity and broaden the pathway out of poverty for more people. That's what the Republicans stand for. That's what French Hill fought for in the housing bill, to give more people a chance to restore the American dream. That's what we promised to the voters, and that's what we are delivering. The irony is, and it is a sad irony, and I'm so disturbed this morning. Y'all know me. I'm a happy warrior. I like to be optimistic and happy. This is a very disturbing trend. Visitors around the world marvel at what our free system of free enterprise is built, while rising socialist, Marxist, Democrat candidates are trying to tear the system down. That's what they told you in their campaign speeches. That's what they want to do. They want to tear it down. House Republicans are standing in the gap. We are not going to let that happen. And we had all the Republicans gathered up this morning, and I gave them the best locker room speech I can muster, because now is the time. We know America is not perfect. It has never been. But we've been in a gradual process of making a more perfect union for almost 250 years now. We're going to continue that. America's created more prosperity. It's lifted more people out of poverty. It's expanded more opportunity and innovation than any other country in the world. It's not even close. This is the greatest nation in the history of the world. It's not even close. Look at any objective factor. You hear me say it all the time. We're the most free, most successful, most benevolent, most prosperous nation that's ever been. And it's not by happenstance. It's because we're built on very firm foundational principles that the Marxists and the socialists have disdain for. What are the principles of America? I mean, it's not a rhetorical question. You all should be able to answer it. Things like individual freedom, limited government, the rule of law, peace through strength, fiscal responsibility, free markets, human dignity, the sanctity of all life. Why? Because it's articulated in the nation's birth certificate in the Declaration. It says right there in the second paragraph, we hold these truths to be self-evident. What is the self-evident truth? It's something you have to know. It's obvious. We hold these truths to be self-evident, that all men are created equal. It does not say just born equal. It says created equal by someone. And it's our Creator, God, who gave us our inalienable rights. Among those rights, life, liberty, pursuit of happiness. Such a profound statement. When they did that 250 years ago, they were saying something. The bold proclamation of a self-evident truth. And the implication is that every single person is made in the image of that Creator. Because the guys that wrote that, the men that wrote that, the founders that wrote it, were students of Scripture. And they understood, because everybody's made in the image of God, it means every single person has inestimable dignity and value. And your value is not related in any way to the color of your skin or what zip code you live in or what your talents are. It's all irrelevant. Your value is inherent because it's given to you by God. The Marxist and the socialist do not believe what I just told you. They don't believe it. Marxism, Karl Marx, his philosophy begins with a premise that there is no God. The state is the God. The state is the one that gives you your rights. And guess what? When the state gives you all your rights, the state can take the rights away. Nobody's telling all these little young self-described socialists, oh, we'll give you free stuff, but you're going to have to give up your freedom to go along. They don't tell them that. This thing's going to crash and burn. It always has throughout history. And the lesson of the 20th century alone is that tens of millions of innocent people have died because of these crazy, quixotic notions. We have to stand for freedom. We got to stand for America. We got to stand on the 250th birthday with greater conviction, clarity, and consistency than we ever have. I'm glad that millions of visitors here for the World Cup see that. I'm glad they got a little timely reminder. They've given us one. All our faults and disagreements aside, America's filled with the most decent and faithful people. This grand experiment in self-governance has worked because we have adhered to the foundations, and we have to defend them. And that's what the Republicans are doing right now. We're defending the foundations of the greatest country in the history of the world, not against your father's Democrat Party, but now against the Marxist. And we're ready for the fight. I'm telling you, the House Republicans are fired up for this. We're going to win this midterm election. We're going to maintain the beacon of hope and freedom and opportunity that this country has always been. Indeed, as our first Republican President Lincoln said, and as Reagan repeated, America is the last best hope of man on the earth. I'm up to fight. These guys are up for the fight. This chairman's up for the fight. All our colleagues are. I'll take a few questions.
7: Yeah. In the process of this press conference, President Trump announced he's canceling the bill signing for the housing bill that you all were just talking about. He said he's canceling it until the SAVE Act is passed. Hold this housing bill is passed with bipartisan support. Of minor importance, because it pales in comparison to the SAVE Act. What is your reaction?
6: My reaction is, the truth of the matter, I spoke to the president for 20 minutes before I went in and gave that rousing speech to the House Republicans this morning. He and I've talked
3: House Speaker Mike Johnson.
6: This a lot. He has expressed the priority and the preference of the Save America Act. We share that. We passed it three times in the House. The latest version was passed a few months ago, and it has proof of citizenship to register to vote and the proof of showing a photo ID when you show up to vote. Basic issues that 90% of Americans agree. 70% of Democrats think you ought to have a photo ID to vote. And citizenship to vote in an American election is already in the law. But we have to enforce it, because you've got a few blue states that don't do that. The president believes in election integrity. He talks about it all the time, and we do as well. And act indeed. We have stood for that. We passed the Save America Act again. Let me finish this. This is very important. That is the top priority, because if you do not have safe elections in this grand experiment in self-governance that we have in a constitutional republic, you don't have anything. And we've got to ensure it. We have to press for election integrity measures. That's why we've made it a top priority. It has been stuck in the Senate, and here's why. Because no Democrat in the House or Senate will vote for the Save America Act. Those two things I just told you, they vote against that every single time, and they will. Why? You ask that. That's a rhetorical question. You should go ask them the actual question. Why? Are you against proof of citizenship and a photo ID? Why is that? They can't give you a cogent answer. The reason is they do want to allow for cheating and fraud in the elections, because it is the only way that the Marxists can win. They cannot win on their ideas. That's why this is so important. The president is to us. So how does that tie into housing? He's laser-focused on Save America Act, as most common-sense Americans are. The only path, I think, to get that done, because you're never going to get seven Democrats to join 53 Republicans in the Senate to do that. They will not do it. Chuck Schumer will never vote for that or release any Democrat to do it. You have to put it on a reconciliation bill. We believe that if you create a grant program that ties it to reconciling the budget, and you allow blue states, if they come to their senses and they want to avail themselves of election integrity proposals and ideas and policies, they can draw down from a federal fund and use those funds. We're willing to invest heavily in that. And House Republicans will put together a reconciliation bill, Reconciliation 3.0, that will have that. I talked the president through that in detail this morning, as I have in the past, and he said, can we do it? I said, we can, if the Republicans will stand together. We're on the line right now to defend it. Hold on. So that's what we're going to do. The president said, I want to see some progress on it. I said, I'd love to show it to you. We got a meeting today. We have some more coming up. And so he decided, and I didn't announce it. I wanted him to announce it. But we're delaying this. As you know, he has a window of time before he has to sign a bill. And he's going to use a little bit more of that window of time. And we're going to go through this together. Now, the housing bill is a great product because this guy right here fought like a warrior poet to defend our principles. It did have a lot of Elizabeth Warren's preferences and policy provisions in the original Senate bill, but that's why we spent months and months and months doing the tug of war, and we wound up having 85%, that's my estimate, maybe more, of the housing of the final product is housing conservative priorities and policies. And the other things that are in there are not consequential. Not as consequential as all the great things that Chairman Hill outlined. I mean, we're addressing it's transformational legislation because we're addressing the affordability problem in housing that, as he said, has persisted since COVID. When interest rates are high and costs are high, it makes the barrier to entry so high that young families can't get into houses anymore. That's not a Republican or Democrat problem. It's an American problem. So Americans are fixing it. And so we're going to reduce regulation so builders can build. We're going to limit institutional investing in the housing market. We're going to bring the American dream back within the grasp of hardworking American families. Critical to do. Great policy. The president, when we go through the details of the bill, he's going to understand that it's a good product. And certainly something that fulfills his promises to bring down the cost. Interest rates is another big priority of his and all of ours. And I think the new Fed chair will do that. We get the economy humming again. We keep the Strait of Hormuz open. We keep gas prices down to earth. This economy is going to take off like a rocket, y'all. Because in 2025, as Scott Bessent said, the Treasury Secretary said months ago, 2025 was like setting the table. The feast and the banquet in the economy is in 2026. We were doing that in the first quarter. We had the Iran skirmish. We settled that thing out. We're cooking with gas. We love to do it. Yeah.
7: So is it your understanding that President Trump is going to sign the housing bill at a later date? And how much later can it go? Because as you said, affordability is huge for Americans. This is a key bill to do it with. Yeah. If it doesn't get signed...
6: You're talking about days. You know the window of time for... Yeah, it just passed last night. Right, so 10 days... Is my estimation he'll do it within that 10-day window. So, yeah.
8: Speaking of the willpower difference, the Supreme Court is going to rule, I've had to change the Supreme Court because it comes to challenge for differences. And that comes as Republicans, as you just said, and the White House are celebrating the U.S. international team, whose top score is upper Texas. How should Americans square what looks like a celebration of immigration with efforts to criminalize upper Texas?
6: Yeah, so... Like all good things, they can be abused, and birthright citizenship goes back to the, you know, root of the country, the history of the tradition. You look at the original intent of the Constitution and the founders and what they were doing, of course, they were facing a very different set of circumstances than we're facing now. We know that it's been abused in recent years because people have literally just come over the border just to have a baby so that they can, you know, avail themselves of the social welfare system of America. As I mentioned earlier, we're the most benevolent nation in the history of the world, but this must be done within reason. And so that's why the arguments were presented to the Supreme Court. Is it time to reevaluate that? We'll see where the court comes down on it. I think they're going to look at that as originalists, as they are, as textualists. I think they're also going to consider the factors that are at issue and the strength and stability of the country. The president makes some very compelling arguments. A lot of people do, and we'll see how that shakes out. So I don't think it's inconsistent at all. I think we can celebrate immigration, legal immigration. We are a nation of immigrants, as we all recognize. My grandfather came over on a boat from Sicily with 8 siblings and started a fruit stand, you know, and I'm the Speaker of the House, only in America, okay? But we embrace that. We know that that's part of our history, but we also expect that people will come, they will follow the spirit and the letter of the law, they will assimilate to our country and not try to transplant Sharia law and all these other, you know, things and change who we are. And I think that's a very important thing for American identity, and I look forward to the court's opinion. Yes, sir?
9: Last question, guys.
7: When you're talking about the grant program to make that part of the reconciliation bill, what kind of funding are you talking about here?
9: Stay tuned.
6: We're working through that, okay? This, doing a reconciliation bill is a very complicated process of consensus building, but we have a collection of ideas that I think every Republican certainly agrees with in principle, and they want to make sure, we all want to make sure, that no Democrat can go out and say we cut any service. They absolutely lied to you breathlessly for months about the first reconciliation bill, what it did. Strengthening Medicaid, putting in program integrity measures and making sure that it's there for the people that actually are eligible for it and use it, and getting fraudsters out of the system and young able-bodied men who are gaming the system and riding the wagon and illegal immigrants off the system is what we did. Democrats lied about it, said that we took Medicaid away from people. It's just simply not true. We strengthened it for the people that, that need it, deserve it, and are legally allowed for it. We're going to make sure that, that what we put in this bill is ironclad, ironproof, and can get every vote. And I'm very optimistic about it. There's some big priorities for the country and America. And sadly, no Democrat will give a vote for any of that, because they just showed you what they're about last night in those election, and those elections. And there's more of that to come, I fear. It is a very sad, dark harbinger for the future of America. But I will say this, and let me leave you with this thought. This election, this midterm, I said it's unlike any other in the past. There's no playbook for this. We're in uncharted waters. This election is a bridge election. And let me tell you why we're hopeful. Because when the Republicans win in November and we hold this majority, no matter how big the majority is, we can deal with small majorities. We've been doing that. All right? I think it'll be larger. But when we hold the majority, no matter what the number is, then we get to 2028. Let me tell you what's coming next, the presidential cycle. How many of you know the Democrats have a much more shallow bench than Republicans do for the presidential cycle? We're going to have a great year in 2028, and we're going to hold the White House, the Senate, and the House again. Then we're going to get to 2030, and you know what's going to happen in 2030? The census will happen, and it will reflect the mass exodus of population out of the blue states like New York, New Jersey, California, these socialist utopias that they're trying and everybody's fleeing from. You know where they're moving? Texas, Florida, Tennessee, the Carolinas, the red states. So when the census reflects the population shift, there's a reapportionment of congressional seats. And guess what's going to happen in 2030? The red states are going to get a bunch more House seats. We're going to be back in a time where we can build a larger majority. We can hold the republic. We can keep it for 100, 200, 300 more years, should the Lord tarry. And we will send the Marxists packing. That's not who we are in America. And we're looking forward to November. Thanks for being here.
3: House Speaker Mike Johnson, other House Republican leaders speaking to reporters at the Capitol. House Democratic leaders talked to reporters at the Capitol on Wednesday. Here's Caucus Chair Pete Aguilar.
10: Good morning, everyone. First, I want to congratulate all the winners from last night's primaries in New York, Utah, and Maryland. Democrats are one step closer to taking back the majority in November. And I can tell you, when we finally have the gavels in our hands, we won't be focused on ballrooms, algae-filled reflecting pools, golden arches, or UFC fights. Instead, unlike Republicans, Democrats will be laser-focused on making America more affordable. Let's take a moment to reflect. Republicans have been in charge for 18 months, and what do they have to show for it? A big, ugly bill that ripped health care and food assistance away from families just to pay for tax cuts for billionaires and corporations, tariffs that have driven up costs for consumers and small businesses, violent mass deportations that have upended American communities, and a failed war in Iran that has driven up the price of gas and groceries. This isn't a successful governing record. It's a record of broken promises. This is a House Republican majority that will be remembered for the incredible damage that they have done to our economy, driven by misplaced priorities and blind loyalty to Donald Trump. The American people sent Republicans to Washington for one clear reason: to lower the high cost of living. But in return, what did they get? They got a president who says he doesn't think about Americans' financial situation and that he loves inflation, and a corrupt administration that is profiting off the presidency while working people struggle to make ends meet. These aren't just bad policies. This is a refusal to put American workers first. And while House Republicans ignore Americans' kitchen table concerns, Democrats are facing them head on and will do everything we can in our power to tackle the cost of living crisis that Republicans have created. It's now my honor to introduce the Vice Chair of the Democratic Caucus, Ted Lieu.
11: Thank you, Chairman Aguilar. Inflation is up. Grocery prices are up. Utility costs are up. housing prices are up. We have a bipartisan housing bill that both the Congress and Senate passed. There was supposed to be a big signing ceremony today in the Capitol, and then all of a sudden, Donald Trump decides he's not coming to sign the bill. Well, why is that? Did he wake up on the wrong side of the bed? Is he unable to stay awake today? What's causing him to chicken out again? Is it Taco Wednesday? Or is it side effects from a drug? We don't know. This erratic behavior of the president is very concerning. He has trouble staying awake at multiple White House events and cabinet meetings. He has clearly some weakness in one of his arms. He's got swelling in his hands. And the White House needs to come clean. What we know is there's a report saying that one person in America got this special new drug. It was a 79-year-old person who's very high profile. And this drug can only be given to someone under the compassionate use provision, meaning you do that if someone basically has a terminal illness. So we need to know, did Donald Trump get this special drug from Eli Lilly? And did he get it under that provision? And if he did, why is that the case?
3: Caucus Vice Chair Ted Lieu.
11: House needs to come clean and tell the American people about Donald Trump's health. Now it is my great honor to introduce our field general, the great Susan Del Bene from the state of Washington, the chair of the DCCC.
9: Thank you. Good morning, everyone. And many thanks to Chair Aguilar and Vice Chair Lieu. Today, in caucus, we gave an update on the work being done to take back the majority in November. We started with a conversation about how the data reveals one emerging consensus from the public. The American people are souring on Republicans' broken promises, and they are ready, eager, in fact, to reject them in November. House Democrats are consistently ahead on the generic congressional ballot on the issues that voters cite as top priorities, inflation, cost of living, health care. Donald Trump and House Republicans are underwater, and our voters are motivated. In a recent analysis by 2026 House primary elections done by the Washington Post, they found that Democratic turnout has dwarfed Republican primary turnout by more than 4 million votes. This was true whether the primaries were competitive or not, in toss-ups or deep red seats. And the higher turnout numbers are pacing well ahead of 2018. It's clear that we're on track to win in November, and Republicans know it. It's why, and really the only reason why, they're going to such desperate, awful lengths to rig the midterms in their favor. Their push for new gerrymandered maps, despite the fact that the American people across the country hate it. Their attempts to block legal, proven, and secure forms of voting, like vote by mail. Their incredibly cynical attempts to meddle in Democratic primaries, spending at least $4.5 million so far. They're doing all of this because of one simple fact. Republicans know they can't win a free and fair election. Despite all the shenanigans and Republican dirty tricks, the American people are seeing through it, and they are rejecting it. They aren't just rejecting Republicans, they are choosing Democrats, as the Washington Post analysis shows. Part of how we're going to win in November is the contrast our candidates are creating on the campaign trail every day. And that starts with holding Republicans accountable for the big, ugly bill. Next week will be 1 year since that awful bill was signed into law. And in that time, Americans have begun to feel the pain from it. 5 million people have lost their health care already. More than 770,000 children have had food assistance ripped away from them. Rural hospitals have closed or cut critical services. While the wealthiest few saw massive tax breaks on April 15th, hard-working families did not.
3: Democratic Congressional Campaign Committee Chair Susan Del Bene.
9: The Big Ugly Bill has become one of the least popular pieces of legislation in recent history. Every vulnerable House Republican voted for this monstrosity, and we're going to make sure that every voter knows it when they cast their ballot. From roundtables, rallies, visits to food pantries, and ads, Democrats are taking the message to the people throughout this summer. And unlike House Republicans who have been hiding from their communities all cycle, House Democrats are talking directly to the American people. Democrats are in the strongest position yet to retake the majority this fall, and come next year, we will have the gavels and be in control of the House. Thank you all for joining us today, and I'm going to turn it back to Chairman Angular.
10: Questions? Max and Andrew?
12: Thanks. Obviously, we saw Adriana Espiot lose election last night, Dan Goldman, two incumbents, members of the Democratic caucus. Mayor Mamdani and DSA groups head back to the challengers who will be coming to Congress. Can you talk about the dynamic here, what the New York City mayor is doing, attacking members of your own caucus, and what is your message to Mayor Mamdani after the election results last night?
10: But look, the mayor in New York doesn't get a vote in the Democratic caucus. The members who are elected get those votes, and we look forward to working with the members that New York elects to serve in the Democratic caucus. But the path to 218 isn't through those districts that the mayor endorsed it. And the path to 218 and to Democrats getting rid of the chaos and the insanity that we see is through districts like New York 17, where Kate Conley got through her primary and is going to beat Lawler. I mean, that's what this is about. I understand the interest, believe us. You know, we understand the interest about these races, but our focus, our agenda is 218, and nothing that the mayor did helps or hurts us getting to that number. These are members who are going to be in the Democratic caucus. These are members who are going to help us turn back these terrible policies, and that's what we look forward to. But I'll just take a quick minute, Dan Goldman and Adriana Espiot are just two incredibly great colleagues and class acts. I've had the pleasure to serve with both of them. Adriano, the first formerly undocumented individual to serve in Congress, the only Dominican American in Congress right now. Dan Goldman led the Trump impeachment in his prior life, a proven fighter. I've campaigned with both of them. Great individuals in this Congress and this caucus. We'll miss them, and we look forward to welcoming the members of the New York caucus and delegation who will serve with us in the next Congress.
3: Caucus Chair Pete Aguilar.
9: Kate Conley.
10: Andrew?
13: Yeah, just to follow up on that, you know, some of these men, like Daria Lisa Avila Chevalier, who beat Adriana Espiot, she attended an anti-Israel rally on October 8th, 2023. You know, a lot of other people, Claire Valdez, Chris Robb, Adam Homaway, a lot of candidates in that mold winning primaries, probably going to be here next year. Are you going to have to have a conversation with those members about what it's like to work in the Democratic caucus? Do you anticipate any governance challenges having to work with people that outspoken and that far from where other members are on the ideological spectrum?
10: No, we'll have conversations with every member. As members of Democratic leadership, the three of us up here, as well as every member of the Democratic leadership team, will have conversations with our new members. They'll go through new member orientation. We'll talk with them about how to build their offices. We'll talk with them about the work-life balance of doing these jobs. We'll have all of those conversations with these new members. It will be nothing special. We'll talk with them about their hopes and their aspirations to represent their districts and what committees they want to serve on. All of those conversations are what we do for new members. And this group, this class of new members will be no different in that respect. We'll continue to have conversations and build relationships, you know, with them. I want them to be successful for their constituents. And so I want to know what they need in order to make that happen. Some of them have said things that I disagree with in the past. And the mayor himself has said that some of these candidates have evolved in their views. We take them at face value, and we look forward to building a relationship, this being day zero, day one, and having a positive relationship and working to help them help the state and the city of New York moving forward. Mike?
14: Thank you, Mr. Chair. I want to go back to the housing bill. The press secretary, Caroline Leavitt, said last night about the bill that it's, quote, one of the most significant pieces of housing affordability legislation in American history, unquote. The president said on Truth Social when he canceled the signing ceremony that it is minor importance.
10: Minor importance.
14: Every single House Democrat voted for the bill yesterday. It passed overwhelmingly, 85-5 in the Senate. Can you speak to the American people about, one, why you believe every House Democrat supported this piece of legislation? Two, how do you square what the press secretary said last night about it being one of the most significant pieces of legislation, and the president saying it's of minor importance this morning, an hour before he was set to sign it? Yeah. How do you square all of that for the American people who went to sleep last night expecting this bill to be signed into law, and now are hearing from you all that the president's not going to sign it? How do you square that for the American people?
10: Well, I mean, these posters and the president's words kind of speak for themselves. He doesn't care about their financial situation. That's the answer. And it's very clear that his press secretary doesn't speak for him. She's making stuff up on the fly, and clearly is detached from what he is thinking about policy and legislation. And I don't know if that's because of what the vice chair said, his inability to stay awake in meetings, or if he just, you know, changes and doesn't tell anybody his viewpoints. But it's clear he doesn't care about the American public. It's clear he doesn't care about the cost that people are facing. This is a significant piece of housing legislation. Every House Democrat voted for it, as you mentioned. Every Senate Democrat voted for it. The only no votes were from House and Senate Republicans. This is something that will move the needle in an affordability way for housing. It is one small piece, and Democrats have a variety of ideas and policies that will also help. But this was one piece, and it also shows that we're willing to take a win for the American people. We don't want to play politics and punt. We want to take the win for the American people and drive down the costs of housing and make it easier for people to live in this country.
15: Sure. Thank you. I have a question for Chairwoman Dilbane.
10: These are my favorite questions.
15: can you walk me through how DTRIP has looked to protect incumbents like Goldman and Espaillat? I know that the DTRIP has become involved in Democratic primaries that are happening in currently Republican districts. But how involved is the DCCC in primaries where incumbents are being challenged in these districts that are in these districts that are safely Democratic?
16: Our focus is on the districts that get us the majority. So our map is these purple districts across the country, and that is our focus. Clearly, as a caucus, and other members of the caucus have been involved in other races. But from a DCCC perspective, you know, our big focus in New York was is New York 17 and making sure we have a great candidate there, and we do with Kate Conley, and another seat that we will win and help us take back the majority. And we also saw Ben McAdams win in Utah, and so excited to see him come through the primary and on his path to come join us next Congress.
17: Because we have seen several incumbents lose to Democratic Socialists, does this signal a shift in the party? And are you concerned that this plays into the rhetoric of the president saying that Democrats are too extreme?
10: No, not at all. I think that this represents a shift of what the voters in a couple of these districts around the country view. But we understand that much of that is based on their frustration and anxiety and the economic uncertainty that people face. And voters are going to take it out in different ways. We have also seen under the DCCC's leadership, Democrats in special elections over the past 12 months have outperformed Republicans by 13 points. So significant growth. So this doesn't have anything to do with Democratic voters. In essence, you know, this is a recoil against Trump and Trump policies. But voters have that ability to make those decisions in Democratic primaries, and we'll work with whoever that they send. In the back.
18: Justin, I mean, with these wins that we saw in New York, you know, Mamdani saw significant wins with his three candidates he endorsed. I mean, just nationwide, do you think the Democratic Socialist movement is going to spread to other sectors of the map?
10: No, the vice chair and I are from California. There are Democratic Socialists who run for city council races and races in Congress as well. People have a right to vote. That is our democratic system. I don't take anything more from it. The mayor made some decisions and made some political calculations. Those individuals will come and they'll serve here in the Democratic caucus, and they will be part of us getting to 218 votes to win the majority. That's our focus, and that has been our mission since Republicans took control and since Republicans took health care away from millions of people just to give benefits to billionaires and corporations. And that's what we'll continue to focus on, and I think that everybody who caucuses on the Democratic side believes in that and will vote accordingly on January 3rd. Thank you so much.
14: Thank you.
3: House Democratic leaders, Caucus Chair Pete Aguilar, Vice Chair Ted Lieu, and DCCC Chair Susan DelBene talking to reporters at the Capitol.
19: Now we'll go to the Senate Commerce, Science, and Transportation Subcommittee on Aviation, Space, and Innovation. They're discussing recent near-miss and runway incursion incidents at U.S. airports and efforts to strengthen safety across the national airspace system. The subcommittee is hearing testimony from leaders at the Airline Pilots Association, General Aviation Manufacturers Association, Airlines for America, and the American Association of Airline Executives.
20: Good morning, everyone. Thank you for your presence this morning. Thank you to our witnesses for joining us. And Duckworth, it's been good to work with you in bringing this subcommittee's hearing to fruition. And I now call that subcommittee to order. Our hearing is titled Close Calls, Improving Safety Across the National Airspace System. We have with us today Governor Sununu, Governor Chris Sununu, President and CEO of the Airlines for America, Todd Hopley, the President and CEO of American Association Airport Executives, James Viola, President and CEO of General Aviation Manufacturers Association, and Jason Ambrosi, President of the Airline Pilots Association. Thank you for your commitment to maintaining the safest air system in the world. This subcommittee, certainly I as its chairman, the safety of our aviation system is our highest priority. The United States has built a remarkable safety record through decades of collaboration, innovation, and commitment to learning from mistakes, but we certainly should not be complacent. Today's hearing reflects a growing concern shared by industry, government, and traveling public regarding numerous close calls we've seen in recent years across the nation. Just this past weekend, at Boston Logan International Airport, a Delta Airlines flight was forced to abort its landing to execute a go-around after an aircraft departed from an intersecting runway. While the flight landed safely and no one was injured, the incident serves again as a reminder of why continued vigilance and safety improvements across the national airspace system remain essential. These incidents have occurred in a variety of different environments and different circumstances. These close calls did not become tragedies because of safety professionals, pilots, air traffic controllers, and airport personnel responded to the dangers and our safety system worked. But regardless of that outcome, they still remain a warning call for and a reminder that our aviation system is fragile and that we must act. FAA, the private sector, Congress should act in all ways responsible before a tragedy occurs. Today we will evaluate the trends we are seeing across the system, whether current training programs are sufficient, if aviation professionals have the tools and resources they need, and whether we are utilizing all available technologies. We will also review the steps that can be taken by Congress, by the FAA, and industry to reduce risk and improve safety. The challenges facing our aviation system are not limited to a single issue. They include runway incursions, surface safety incidents, increasing operational complexity, workforce shortages, controller staffing concerns, aging infrastructure, and the need for technologies modernization. Addressing these challenges require a system-wide approach and a commitment to continuous improvement. As we consider how to strengthen safety across the system, we should also evaluate how new technologies can help identify risks early. Recent reporting highlighted FAA's efforts to evaluate how artificial intelligence could assist with air traffic management, reduce congestion, and support operational decision-making. While these tools are not intended to replace and cannot replace the judgment of aviation personnel, they may offer new ways to identify emerging risks, improve situational awareness, and increase the safety of our air system. In the coming months, coming weeks really, I intend to introduce the Runway Safety Awareness and Focused Effective Training and Technology Act. Well, of course, it turns into some set of letters, the Runway Safety Act. This legislation would focus on improving airport driver training and supporting technologies to reduce runway incursions and other safety surface safety incidents. Close calls should not simply be viewed as warnings. They are critical opportunities to strengthen the system, procedures, and technologies that keep the flying public safe. I look forward to hearing from our witnesses about the trends they are seeing, the lessons that can be learned from recent close calls, and how Congress can partner with industry to make certain the United States maintains a high standard of aviation safety. Again, I thank our witnesses for your presence here today, and I recognize the Senator from Illinois, Senator Duckworth.
21: Thank you, Mr. Chairman. Chairman Rand, I want to thank you so much for your continued work, and there's no question as to your dedication to aviation safety. Thank you for bringing together this panel of industry experts for a very critical conversation about an issue that should concern every American, the alarming rise in close calls in the national airspace system. In November of 2023, I chaired a committee hearing on this very topic. National Transportation Safety Board Chair Jennifer Homendy warned that, and I quote, "The concerning uptick in such incidents is a clear warning sign that the U.S. aviation system is sharply strained. We cannot wait until a fatal accident forces action. We must act before there is tragedy," end quote. That warning has only grown more urgent. Today marks 510 days since an Army Black Hawk helicopter collided midair with Flight 5342 over the Potomac, a tragedy that robbed families of the chance to ever see their loved ones again. 67 people lost their lives, and we have four of those families here today. I thank you for your continuing dedication to turning your grief and loss into improving the air traffic control system for the rest of us. Last month, when Administrator Bedford testified before this committee, I pressed him to commit to implementing the NTSB's recommendations stemming from the DCA Mid-Air Coalition. And I asked the same of this panel that is here today.

0: today. We must learn from this catastrophe and from the hundreds of warning signs we see in close calls that happen every single year. While this is a hearing on close calls, I want to acknowledge tragedies that took place in the last 2 weeks. My heart goes out to the families of the 12 individuals that lost their lives in Butler, Missouri, when a single-engine turboprop plane crashed in a field and caught on fire, and to the families of the 8 people who were fatally injured when a B-52 crashed shortly after takeoff on Edwards Air Force Base. Our aviation system's safety depends on layers of redundancy. When multiple layers begin to fray, the entire system becomes vulnerable. And in May, at Newark Liberty International Airport, United Flight 169 struck a light pole on final approach. The light pole then flew into a tractor trailer that was traveling southbound on the New Jersey Turnpike. I always knew the New Jersey Turnpike was dangerous, but holy cow. Senator Kim's not here, but he would probably respond to that. The incident put 221 passengers, 11 crew members, and countless travelers at risk. Luckily, the truck driver only sustained minor injuries. And just this past Saturday, as the chairman has mentioned, around 11:30 a.m., Delta Airlines Flight 2351 was on approach at Boston Logan International Airport. Air traffic control cleared American Airlines Flight 3161 to take off moments before Delta Flight 2351 was about to touch down on an intersecting runway. The crew of the Delta flight spotted the American Boeing 737 and executed a go-around to avoid a collision, saving the lives of the 129 passengers and 6 crew members on board. These close calls remind us of the tight margins for the calculations made by pilots and air traffic controllers. In far too many of these incidents, the difference between a close call and a deadly disaster has come down to a single, highly trained and professional individual taking emergency action. We have been fortunate to have experienced pilots and air traffic controllers who prevent disaster, and we must continue to invest in those pilots and air traffic controllers. That is why I fought to protect the 1,500-hour rule to ensure that pilots have the training necessary to make split-second decisions that save lives. The 1,500-hour rule that came out of the Colgan Air tragedy must be maintained.
1: Subcommittee Ranking Member Tammy Duckworth.
0: Safety of our skies would not be possible without the dedicated air traffic controllers who are too often overworked, understaffed, and forced to use antiquated equipment. While I anticipate today's conversation will focus on the equipment that is needed to keep our skies safe, the workforce must be part of that conversation. The workforce is critical to that conversation. While new equipment is necessary, many of these issues that threaten aviation safety are far harder to tackle than replacing wires, like rewiring the culture of complacency at the FAA, addressing the dire mental health issues that pilots and air traffic controllers too often experience, and building a robust aviation workforce. An effective modernization of the national airspace system requires sustained focus and dedicated funding. And I can't believe that we're sitting here today almost a year after the One Big Beautiful Bill that provided only a third of the funding required to modernize the air traffic control system. In fact, our president seems far more interested in spending $300 billion to reconstruct Iran instead of spending a fraction of that, around $50 billion, to build an air traffic control infrastructure that would secure the safety of our skies. Think about that. He'd rather spend $300 billion repairing Iran because of his war of choice than actually investing in our air traffic control system, which we have said is critically in dire need of that investment. You know, that's in addition to the billions that the president jammed through Congress in his massive spending bill and the millions in taxpayer dollars he has wasted on his pet projects like his Marie Antoinette ballroom. Republicans may control both chambers of Congress and the White House, but there is bipartisan agreement that we must strengthen the safety of the NAS. We must remain steadfast because real progress requires every stakeholder, industry, labor, regulators, policymakers on both sides of the aisle who are dedicated to this. We must work together. We frankly have no other choice. Thank you, Mr. Chairman.
2: Senator Duckworth, thank you very much. I'd now like to introduce our witnesses. Our first witness is Governor Chris Sununu, the President and CEO of Airlines for America, which represents the country's major carriers and cargo companies. Mr. Sununu is the former governor of New Hampshire and the longest-serving Republican governor in nearly a century. Our second witness is James Viola, President and CEO of General Aviation Manufacturers Association. In his role, Mr. Viola represents the interests of over 140 airframes, avionic engine, and component manufacturers. Third witness is Todd Hopley, President and CEO of the American Association of Airport Executives. Mr. Hopley represents the interests of airport employees ranging from the C-suite to the terminal and airfield. And our final witness is Captain Jason Ambrosi, President of the Airlines Pilots Association. His role, Mr. Ambrosi, advocates for more than 75,000 pilots, serving as the spokesperson and leader for the organization. He advocates for pilot safety and sustainable aviation industry. Governor Sununu, you are recognized for 5 minutes.
3: Well, thank you very much. Good morning.
2: Good morning.
3: Chairman Moran, Ranking Member Duckworth, members of the Aviation Subcommittee. My name is Chris Sununu, serving as President and CEO of Airlines for America. So thank you for inviting us.

0: and on behalf of Airlines for America and our members, we appreciate the opportunity to participate in this review of recent near misses and the work needed to further strengthen what is the safest aviation system in the world. Let's begin, obviously, by taking a moment to recognize the lives of those that have been lost and those affected in the recent accidents, and to thank all those first responders who risked their lives in those situations. These moments are a somber reminder that aviation safety demands constant vigilance. I'd also like to acknowledge the efforts of the Federal Aviation Administration and National Transportation Safety Board, led by FAA Administrator Brian Bedford and NTSB Chair Jennifer Homedy. Their drive toward aviation safety and dedication to this critical mission is foundational to its success. U.S. commercial aviation remains extraordinarily safe, and that record has been built through decades of disciplined collaboration among airlines, manufacturers, airports, pilots, flight attendants, mechanics, dispatchers, and traffic controllers. Our industry is defined by its people and their commitment to learn from every incident. Airlines utilize data-driven, non-punitive, and highly collaborative safety programs to identify precursors and implement mitigations before harm occurs. Central to this approach are air carrier safety management systems, known as SMSs, which institutionalize proactive hazard identification, risk assessment, and continuous improvement across operations. SMSs provide a structured organization-wide framework for managing safety risk through clearly defined policies, formal processes, and a strong safety culture. By integrating data from voluntary reporting programs, operational performance metrics, safety analysis, it's these SMSs that enables air carriers to prioritize their resources, address those emerging risks, and continuously monitor mitigation effectiveness. In addition, this cultural bedrock of safety, airlines utilize technology to combat challenges both in the air and on the airport services, technologies that reduce the likelihood of mid-air collisions by providing traffic and resolution advisories that direct pilots to maintain or increase separation. Those are a core safety component for our air carriers. Ground-based technologies that improve controller awareness and reduce runway incursion risk are also integral in reducing those incidents and accidents. We always say aviation safety is a journey. It is not a destination. And while industry stakeholders and regulators continue their efforts to identify, assess, and mitigate systematic risk, there's also a key role for Congress to play. Most importantly,
1: President and CEO of Airlines for America, Chris Sununu.
0: Congress must support the people, the infrastructure, and the operational stability that the national airspace system requires. This includes supporting policies that promote the sustained hiring, training, and retention of safety-critical aviation workers. A modern safety system requires enough certified controllers, enough instructors, and enough training capacity to support the system safely and efficiently. Congress should absolutely build upon its $12.5 billion down payment toward air traffic control modernization with the next round of funding to ensure that technology gaps that have been ignored for the past 30 years finally get addressed. Air traffic modernization is one of the few policies that does enjoy bipartisan, bicameral support, as well as the support of nearly the 60-member Modern Skies Coalition, consisting of stakeholder organizations across the entire industry. If I had an eighth page, I would read it to you. In closing, it's really all about making sure that the policies going forward are applicable and timely, and making sure that we're not delaying anymore, whether it's in funding, whether it's in technology for operational safety, or making the investments in the most important part of the system, which is the people. We have the safest aviation system in the world, and that's something to be very proud of. But it also comes with the responsibility of maintaining that and living that journey every single day. Thank you very much.
2: For better closing, if you had a piece of paper. Well done. Mr. Hopley, while I didn't introduce you in that order, Mr. Hopley, you are now recognized.
3: Thank you, and thank you for the invitation. It's always an honor to be before the committee, and thank you for your continued focus on aviation safety. Recent tragedies and incidents reinforce that we can never become complacent, take safety for granted, or lose our shared resolve to mitigate risks. To successfully mitigate risk and enhance safety, I believe we need to focus on process, people, and technology. 3 points this morning. One, process. Safety management systems are an effective framework for identifying, analyzing, and mitigating hazards and risks. Airports, airlines, tenants, and the FAA utilize SMS to identify local risks and to tailor mitigation efforts to unique airport-specific circumstances. While the broad implementation of SMS across industry and government is enhancing safety, We need to strengthen FAA and industry coordination and data sharing, as my written testimony describes in more detail. Point two, people. There are opportunities to enhance safety on or near runways by addressing human factors, including more consistent initial and recurrent training. All workers who operate on airport movement areas, including runways, are required by the federal government to undergo extensive driver training, which often involves classroom or computer-based training, written tests, supervised driving, practical exams, and annual recurrent training. AAAE has decades of experience training airport workers. In the past year alone, we've delivered more than 67,000 movement area driver training courses and nearly 430,000 non-movement driver training courses at 325 airports. And we are deploying AI capabilities to provide enhanced recurrent training that recognizes individual learning habits and adjusts accordingly to promote improved learning retention and training results. And while effective training tools are available and improving, we believe more can be done. Specifically, we support the establishment of a task force at FAA to develop recommendations on how to improve the consistency of movement area driver training and basic skills nationwide while preserving flexibility to address airport-specific conditions. We appreciate the conversations that we've had with you and your staff, Chairman Moran, and look forward to working with you to develop legislation in this area, recognizing its promise in improving runway safety at airports across the country. Point three, technology. Increased investments in technology and facilities to modernize the ATC system are producing real enhancements to safety and efficiency that we can build on in the years ahead to the benefit of travelers for generations to come. In the airport environment, surface surveillance tools are expected to be in place at more than 200 airports in the months ahead. These systems promise to enhance safety and mitigate near misses and can be bolstered with the installation of vehicle movement area transmitters where possible. Airports differ in layout, traffic mix, tower hours, runway configuration, weather and low visibility operations, construction activity, and vehicle access needs, and they must have the ability through SMS and other assessments to evaluate and prioritize technology deployment and safety investments to effectively target each dollar toward its highest and best safety purpose.
1: President and CEO of the American Association of Airport Executives, Todd Hapley.
3: Current airport resource limitations are real and growing. AIP is oversubscribed by a factor of three. PFCs have not been adjusted for more than a quarter of a century. Billions of dollars in annual IIJI investments are expiring, and some in Congress are contemplating limits on the ability of airport operators to utilize technology to charge users for their use of airport facilities. We need to address those challenges, recognizing that they impact the ability of airports to fund safety projects and other critical improvements. Thank you.
2: Mr. Loyola, welcome.
4: Chairman Moran, Ranking Member Duckworth, and members of the subcommittee, thank you for inviting me to testify for this and for holding today's hearing. I am proud to represent General Aviation Manufacturers Association, better known as GAMA. GAMA is an international trade association representing more than 130 companies across the general aviation manufacturing and services sectors. Our members include the world's largest manufacturers of general aviation airplanes, rotorcraft, advanced air mobility, powered lift aircraft, engines, avionics, components, and related technology. GAMA members are also providers of maintenance and repair services, fixed base operations, pilot and maintenance training, and aircraft management companies. In the U.S., our industry supports $339 billion in economic output and 1.3 million jobs nationwide. I personally have a comprehensive aviation background. I flew Blackhawks in the Army's 82nd Airborne and Chinooks in the 160th Special Operations Aviation Regiment, and later served at the FAA overseeing pilot certification and general aviation safety. Just this weekend, I flew both an OH-6 Loach helicopter and a Grumman Tiger airplane. I hold an air transport ratings for both categories, and I'm a flight instructor with 8,000 hours. I again offer my condolences to the families affected by the tragic accident at Reagan National last January. That tragedy reminds us all to keep strengthening aviation safety culture. GAMMA applauds the commitment and leadership of this body to respond to the tragic accident. GAMMA values the work being done to foster technologies developed by aviation manufacturers to advance safety and operational improvements. GAMMA is also proud to be serving on the committee of the Modern Skies Coalition, which is supporting the modernization of our air traffic control system. GAMMA is focused on helping foster aviation safety, and we support many key initiatives, including the implementation of SMS, the safety management systems, and the work of the GAJSC, or the General Aviation Joint Safety Committee. It's a public-private partnership with the FAA that has helped reduce fatal accident rates for issues like controlled flight into terrain through better situational awareness technology. The numbers for general aviation show real progress. The general aviation fatal accident rate has improved from 1.12 per 100,000 flight hours a dozen years ago to an FAA preliminary estimate of 0.58 last year. That progress comes from the safer aircraft, better pilot training standards, and technology adoption such as automatic dependent surveillance broadcast systems, better known as ADS-B. As of the beginning of this year, over 171,000 aircraft are now equipped with ADS-B out, which transmits the aircraft's position and flight information. And the vast majority of those operators have voluntarily installed ADS-B in to see other traffic. Electronic flight bags provide these safety benefits to aircraft without installed displays, giving pilots traffic, weather, and terrain awareness on a tablet.
1: President and CEO of the General Aviation Manufacturers Association, James Viola.
4: General aviation manufacturers continue to innovate and provide solutions that improve runway and taxiway safety and give pilots three-dimensional views of traffic, terrain, and weather in the cockpit. Next-generation collision avoidance systems are being layered on top of ADS-B to give pilots even earlier warnings of nearby traffic and obstacles. These technologies are real. Many are available today. And this is proof that our industry is investing in safety solutions. I do, however, want to highlight that making progress in safety involves the entire aviation ecosystem. New safety technology only reaches cockpits if the FAA has the resources and the workforce to certify it promptly, if FAA and global regulators harmonize the standards, if the supply chain can deliver parts, and if our maintenance and repair shops already near capacity can install it. I thank this subcommittee for its leadership and commitment to enhance aviation safety. Your sustained attention and your willingness to work with industry on solutions makes a real difference in how quickly these technologies can reach pilots and passengers. GAMMA stands ready to be a resource on technology, certification, and safety policy as you continue this important work. Thank you for the opportunity to testify, and I welcome your questions.
2: Thank you very much, Captain Rosa. Welcome.
5: Well, thank you. Good morning, Chair Moran, Ranking Member Duckworth, and members of this subcommittee. Thank you for the opportunity to testify and present the perspective of the 80,000 commercial airline pilots of the Airline Pilots Association International. My name is Jason Ambrosi, and I am a current and qualified 767 captain at Delta Airlines and president of ALPA since 2023. As I speak before this committee today, my thoughts are with my union brothers. We have lost to two tragic collisions in the past 16 months. Captain Antoine Forrest and First Officer Mackenzie Gunther, who lost their lives in the ground collision at LaGuardia in March of this year, and Captain Jonathan Campos and Honorary Captain Samuel Lilly, and the 65 others who died in the mid-air collision in DCA in January of 2025. The unfortunate truth in aviation is that we make the most progress on safety only after lives have already been lost. Yes, we honor the lives of those lost by strengthening aviation safety, but I can assure you we would all rather have our union brothers flying the line with us, and I know their families would certainly rather have them in their lives rather than honoring their legacy. ALPA is calling for urgent action with the full knowledge that technologies that could have prevented these accidents exist and are readily available right now. I commend the quick work of this committee and the leaders in the Senate who drafted and passed the Rotor Act, which seeks to close the gaps in the aviation safety net that allowed the Potomac mid-air collision and similar accidents to happen. Your collective urgency matched the gravity of the moment. The mid-air collision exposed a safety gap the lack of an integrated ADS-B and mandate. Without it, pilots are forced to rely on last-second warning systems like TCAS that offer limited alerting time, insufficient call-out information, and are suppressed near the ground like in the airport environment. Pilots are the safest when we are aware of and can avoid threats. Of particular importance for this hearing, the Rotor Act also has substantial benefits for surface safety, including runway incursions. The legislation's performance standards require integrated capabilities for pilots on the airport surface. This would include adopting the use of ADS-BN applications for direct runway safety relevant traffic and runway alerts to flight crew on cockpit display of traffic information. Much like the airborne benefits of ADS-BN that have been discussed at length, Rotor's surface applications will give flight crews better awareness of what's happening around them at the airport. These tools identify the runway traffic status under normal operational conditions, alert pilots to any abnormal traffic condition, and enable them to take evasive action. There are other critical technologies and systems that we must implement and support to reduce the risk of close calls and accidents. In the airport environment, we must invest in systems that could prevent collisions similar to the accident at LaGuardia earlier this year. While the NTSB continues that investigation, it is clear from other close calls that we need to do more to protect against runway incursions with surface technologies like airport surface surveillance capability. In addition to emerging technologies, the FAA must continue to support existing tools like runway status lights and airport surveillance detection equipment Model X. ALPA proudly stands with the administration's supports and supports the administration's commitment to modernize air traffic control and urges further investment to bring this plan to reality in order to maintain safe airspace for existing users as well as new entrants. 95 years ago, ALPA was founded by pilots who refused to accept that dying on the job was simply a part of flying. We fought for the very standards that today help make aviation the safest mode of transportation. Maintaining this safety record is knowing that when not to accept good enough. Two fatal accidents in 16 months tell us good enough is no longer good enough. This is the time for action, not the time to give in to special interests fighting progress. We cannot stall. We cannot water down the safety advancements of the Rotor Act. We must keep moving forward. We owe it to the 67 lives lost in the Potomac mid-air collision and every life lost in aviation accidents to continue the fight for safety. The time to act on aviation safety is now, and I commend this committee's dedication to make our system safer. Thank you.
2: Let me start my questions on this issue of ADS-BN. And Mr. Hopley, even you in your testimony, I think I tried to find it in the written testimony and couldn't, but you were somewhat subtle in your suggestion that there's an avoidance of technologies which may result in less fees being collected by airports. Mr. Viola, you talked about alternatives and the bag. And Captain, you were direct in your support for ADS-BN. What's the controversy among the interested parties that needs to be resolved so Congress can more quickly move forward with the passage of the Rotor Act? What is it that is the difficult, circumstance that keeps this from happening beyond just the House has a bill and the Senate has a bill? How do you see it? Mr. Viola?
4: Thank you for that question. I'm glad to start. I think there is no question that ADS-BN is something that even when I was at a forum and I asked the probably 500 people in the audience how many people voluntarily equipped, and numbers were probably around 90%. So that is something we're doing. We know we all need it. I think everybody here agrees that ADS-BN could have avoided the accident here in D.C. for sure, if people had the equipment on and were operating it properly as you are trying to do with the bill. So we certainly support ADS-BN.
2: Anything else, Captain?
5: Yeah, I'll be direct. I don't know why anybody would be opposed to this. It's a readily available technology, as Jim just said, that many general aviation airplanes, even the airplane I flew, have this technology, but yet I don't have it on the flight deck of our airliners. So this is readily available. It's proven. It's been an NTSB recommendation for almost 20 years to have ADS-B in. So I don't know why anybody would be opposed to it.
2: Mr. Hopley, would you be less subtle and remind me of why this might be an issue for some?
3: Sure, Senator. Thank you for the question. The House version of the legislation contains a provision not in the Senate version that airports are very concerned with. It's Section 105 of the House bill, and that would preclude airports from their ability to use ADS-B for fee collection purposes. We think it's an important technology tool for airports to be able to use that for fee collection so that we can make sure that we've got appropriate safety projects going on at airports. And we don't think that turning off that technology, as some pilots have threatened to do in air, we don't think that to avoid having to pay those fees, those small landing fees, we don't think that's good for safety. That was what I was referencing,
2: Senator. And those are fees that are already required to be paid.
3: True. Yes, sir.
2: Small airports, let me focus on that. Coming.
1: Chair of the Senate Commerce Subcommittee, Jerry Moran of Kansas.
2: I come from. These near misses are a challenge everywhere. Small airports aren't exempt. And unlike larger airports, many of those airports lack radar and the most basic situational awareness tools. Regional airlines have shared with me numerous examples of close calls between regional aircraft and general aviation aircraft at non-towered airports. Mr. Hopley, maybe this is, again, a question for you. What steps need to be taken to make sure that all aircraft are utilizing safety procedures?
3: Sure. A couple of things, Senator. One, ATC modernization writ large is beneficial for the system. Large airports, small airports, towered airports, non-towered airports. Two, commend the FAA for the widespread deployment of surface awareness initiative systems. There's 90 in place with plans to put 220 in place, including Wichita as an example. That is definitely helping with greater situational awareness at these airports. And then the third point I'd raise, if Senator Sheehy, I'll raise it anyway, if Senator Sheehy was still here, I would give him a shout out for his legislation that would require situational awareness displays at contract towers that do not have the STARS platform in place. I think that's something important that Congress can and should do to help some of these airports that you're talking about at some of these smaller facilities. Senator, you are a big proponent of the contract tower program. We appreciate that, and this is one more area of support that we think would be beneficial.
2: Thank you. Mr. Vowell, general aviation operators share airspace with commercial airlines, military aircraft, and other users every day. From Gamma's perspective, what safety challenges are unique to general aviation community, and how do they intersect with the broader airspace safety concerns?
6: Yes, thank you for that question. The general aviation aircraft, there's such a wide range of aircraft to include, you know, aircraft without electrical systems at the lower end with Experimental Aircraft Association. And so being able to have one size that fits all is very difficult to do with mandates. And so as part of that, you know, having the flexibility to make sure that we have the performance base that you're after, which is that see and avoid of the ADS-B out, ADS-B in, and having the technology on board that helps keep the aircraft separated is key to general aviation. So that flexibility of not being able to mandate with one slide.
7: Thank you. As a general aviation pilot who paid more for my 2006 F-150 than I did my 1958 Comanche, I hear you. And in fact, maybe there's some sort of sliding fee scale we can put in for those airport fees that maybe reflects what we do with ground vehicles, where we charge trucking trucks higher fees than, you know, somebody driving my mom mobile, my minivan. Captain Ambrosi, in 2023, you told this committee that it is clear, and I quote, I'm quoting you, it is clear the system is under strain and we need to aggressively pursue solutions to stop these events. In that same hearing, you highlighted the importance of surface safety systems like ADS-B, like airport surface detection equipment, Model X, or ASDE-X. On March 22nd of 2026, the CRJ-900 operating as Air Canada Flight 8646 collided with an aircraft rescue and firefighting vehicle while landing at LaGuardia Airport. The captain and first officer were fatally injured. The NTSB preliminary report found that the ASDEX system did not generate an oral or visual alert on the displays in the ATC tower to warn controllers of the potential runway conflict because the fire truck did not have a transponder. It's not just the aircraft, but the fire truck, the ground equipment on the airport, did not have a transponder. And ASDEX is installed at 35 airports around the country, including Chicago Midway, O'Hare, and LaGuardia. But without transponders on the vehicles, the ASDEX system could not provide an alert to controllers. Captain Ambrosi, with proper transponder equipage, the very safety system you advocated for in 2023 could have made a difference for those two pilots. Today's committee hearing is a reminder of how too often those critical warning calls have gone unanswered. Captain Ambrosi, do you believe that listening to the recommendation of pilots will increase safety standards throughout the national airspace system? Should be an easy question.
5: Yeah, well, thank you for the question. Absolutely.
7: Softball.
5: We're out there every day.
7: Underhand. I'm not even
5: We're out there every day. Out there every day.
7: Thank you. So could you please explain why pilots need integrated alerting technologies today? And you talked about ADS-B, especially given workload demands when navigating high-density operations and why alternatives to integrated systems like electronic flight bags are not sufficient. And I think this is important for you to make this distinction because there are those who are pushing for alternative systems, which are not sufficient, in my opinion. But could you give us your expert professional
5: Absolutely. As a fellow pilot, you understand that.
7: I flew way lower and slower than you. But go ahead.
5: That's where most of this we're talking about right now, are these near misses. So first, back to the FAA is asking that or mandating transponders on these ground vehicles, and they should go to everywhere. That should be there so that when we get these tools like ADS-BN or the ASDX, that it does give us that alert. But specific to the ADS-BN technology on our integrated displays versus yet just another app on an iPad, let's think about the situation, the tragic situation in the Potomac. If it was on our integrated displays, it would have given us warning, given us more time, and it would be in our field of vision while those pilots were conducting that maneuver near the ground.
1: President of the Airline Pilots Association, Jason Ambrosi, answering a question from the subcommittee ranking member, Tammy Duckworth.
5: On an iPad over here, I have to look over here and not focus on what's going on in front of me, as well as I have a lot of other apps and things that I need to have on that iPad. I have my charts, I have my weather. Our flight plans now save trees. It's all on this one device. So now I'm fumbling through apps trying to find my collision avoidance technology while I should be heads up looking forward. So in an integrated display where it can't be off, it can't be in the app not open, it can't not hear the alarm or the alert is essential. That's why we're so focused on making sure that it's integrated into our flight deck displays.
7: And that's what the electronic flight back systems and some of these other alternative proposals that have been put forward are, they're not fully integrated.
5: That's correct. It would be basically one more app, an eighth app per se on our iPad mm-hmm. or our flight bag.
7: And I do want to note that the pilot on the flight controls on the Black Hawk of the Flight 5342 strategy did have an iPad, did have the information, but it was strapped to her leg and was not wired into her headset. So she never got the alerts. And she was flying goggles, which means your field of view is even further reduce in that situation. Thank you.
5: Yes.
2: Thank you. Senator from West Virginia.
8: Thank you. Thank you all for being here. It's an important topic. I just have a kind of off-the-wall kind of question that I'd like to ask each one of you, if you could be as honest as you possibly feel comfortable with. I have a feeling there's a lot more near misses or near tragic instances than what is formally reported. Are you each satisfied with the data, the formal data that we see in front of us, and do you believe it's collected properly so that we have the full-scale understanding of what is happening and what could possibly happen? And I'll start with you, Mr. Sununu.
9: The data is
0: The data is absolutely there, but there are many more, thousands of more of near misses than are probably out there in the public and that, you know, get the headlines. There are hundreds of them every single day.
8: Okay.
3: Senator, we have a concern, and that is information sharing between pilots, air traffic controllers, airports. Airports aren't getting all the information we would like to get, and part of that reason is because airports are subject to open record laws and FOIA requests. And so there's a reluctance from time to time from other parties to share that important safety information with our members for fear that it will be published publicly. So there's an important issue there for Congress to address.
8: All right. Mr. Viola?
6: I think the close calls have benefited from aircraft being equipped with ADS-B and having that additional information. And as we're learning with the data that is being put into the system, I think it's helping us as we're doing this mitigation, as we're holding this hearing today, that we're moving in the right direction to get as much data as possible, and then how do we implement it to continue to increase the safety in the system.
8: Thank you. Mr. Ambrosi, Captain.
5: There can always be more data. We appreciate your initiative in the FAA bill to get more voluntary safety reporting data available. Mm-hmm. So getting more data and more reports, not just from pilots or air traffic controllers, but from other people involved in the aviation ecosystem is essential. And then, as has been addressed, is the actual sharing and working through that information. So, you know, go back a little bit in the Wayback Machine. The CAS, or Commercial Aviation Safety Team, was very good about digesting this data. That has seemed to fall off a little bit. So we would urge in this process to make sure that there's more, you know, again, de-identified, but get that data together so we can address that.
8: So I there's a sense of agreement here that more data, better data, and there probably are gaps in the data. So we may be looking at a larger problem, but the good news is all of you have brought solutions here and we're working towards solutions. I wanted to talk about a near miss with the West Virginia plane, actually. And I just met the pilot yesterday, coincidentally. Derek Long was flying, from Charleston, West Virginia into Teterboro. And he on a company plane, and he was flying the TCAS system, alerted the pilot to descend immediately. I'm sure you're familiar with this accident; it was well publicized. I understand it's still under investigation, but I did want to commend the pilot, Derek Long, for his quick thinking and saving many lives that day. I think we've covered things but in an instance like that where it is more. Teterboro, I think, is known as more of a general aviation, high-end general aviation airport. Is there anything else that you've left out of here that might have helped in that particular accident from what you're aware of? Does anybody have a... Yes, Captain?
5: I'll echo that having ADS-B in technology would have given more warning. TCAS is great. It's a last line of defense product, but having more time for the pilot to see, be aware of it, would make it a less of a close call.
8: Mr. Sununu, you're obviously have the larger airlines within your realm. We hear so much about AI, to the point where we're wondering where this is going. Where does AI go to help with this this system and help prevent us accidents? Do you see a future for that, or is that something you guys are...
0: AI can be an amazing tool. There's no question about it. But at the end of the day, it's all about the people, right, that are behind the tool and the analytics used. Mm-hmm. So do we see AI being integral in flight planning, things of that nature, warning systems potentially? But you have to have the training and the people behind it, which is why our effort is always about whether it's air traffic controllers, pilot training, whatever it might take, so that tool is being properly utilized. But it's a tool. It's not a solution.
8: Right. Yeah. Well, I mean, I think the captain stated it when he started talking about the iPad off to the left side of the pilot or the right side of the pilot. I mean, if you've ever flown into Charleston, West Virginia, you don't want the pilot's eyes anywhere but right on the runway. And many of our regional and smaller airports and larger airports are exactly like that. So I applaud your efforts and thank you all for being here today. Thank you.
2: Senator Hickenlooper, I'm going to put bipartisanship above my well-being and recognize you before I recognize the chairman of the full committee. Senator Hickenlooper.
9: I'll make it up to both of you. Thank you. I'd like to ask each of you just quickly across the board. I actually lost an old close friend to an accident, a small plane accident in Colorado not too long ago. And I know for the family it's very frustrating that they're not going to get a full evaluation of what caused the accident, what the circumstances, the causes were for 1 to 2 years. That's pretty standard. Does that satisfy you guys? Is in this modern world, does it really take that long to get all the witnesses and everyone together to get the information and then make an assessment and then speak about it? Governor?
0: I would say this. I can't speak for the NTSB, which is obviously, you know, in charge of doing a lot of these investigations. I will say I think Jennifer Homedy's done a fantastic job trying to keep up with a backlog and give themselves, you know, a limited timeline to meet those frustrations, to meet those issues that have been hanging out there. So I do commend her and her staff. But again, I can't speak for her, but, you know, more staffing, more expertise in the area of the NTSB would always be helpful to take care of that backlog.
3: Senator, I understand the impulse behind that. It's a litigious society that we live in, and I suspect that fear of litigation ends up being part of the time that costs to get those answers.
9: Almost as if enough time goes by that somehow that risk diminishes. I'm not sure where the logic comes from, but anyway, thank you.
6: Thank you for that question. And Gamma, we are supportive of the NTSB also being funded and properly staffed to carry out that intent of Congress in less than those 24 months, or ideally sooner, as soon as possible. And also I'd like to mention that the Gamma membership, the manufacturers track every incident and accident, and they are part of that workforce that goes out there to the accident scene to make sure that we can try to prevent these accidents and incidents in the future.
9: Great.
5: Sorry for your loss, Senator. It's a fine line, right, because we want faster information in this society, but you also want it right. We need to make sure that the information we get is right. So as the governor said, I can't speak for the NTSB. More funding, more of the all of the above to help them do it, but making sure that at the end of the day they get it right so we really know what happened and why it happened is essential.
9: Great. Well, I appreciate that from all of you, and I realize you can't directly impact this, but it is frustrating. And I think it's been 1 to 2 years for as long as I can remember, certainly the 5.5 years I've been here. So if that time frame is always the same, then that means that the staff is working at the same consistent rate. So hire some consultants, whatever, get caught up, and then start getting it done in 6 months.
1: Democratic Senator from Colorado, John Hickenlooper.
9: Would be a suggestion. Captain Ambrosi, and as a pilot, you understand, well, all of you understand, but you perhaps understand best the value of accurate aviation weather forecasting in terms of maintaining safety at all times. Meteorologists at the Center Weather Service units around the country provide up-to-date information, up-to-the-moment information to aircraft controllers, to pilots. And these meteorologists use capabilities developed by the National Science Foundation, National Center for Atmospheric Research, or NCAR, which, of course, is based in Colorado. And NCAR scientists have been working with the FAA to develop systems that identify turbulence. And this is, you know, very small amounts of turbulence. We've all seen those reports where out of nowhere people are thrown against the ceiling. The prediction of hazardous in-flight icing conditions, runway hazards due to heavy rain, microbursts that can surprise an aircraft at any time, and looking, doing a better job of predicting wind closer to the ground. So I guess I'd want to ask, what's your sense, your perspective as a pilot who understands this, about the importance and priority of accurate weather prediction for pilots, and how do you utilize forecasts and weather reports in your job, and what happens to air safety if funding cuts result in less accurate weather prediction?
5: Well, thank you for the question, Senator. It is absolutely essential that we have the tools we need to do our job the safest, and weather is certainly an example of that. We have, whether it is strategic, looking at the weather ahead of time and making a plan through our flight, or whether it's tactical, because we encounter that turbulence you're talking about, and now we have to make a decision. So tools have come a long way in recent. This iPad we've been talking about a little while ago that's over here has turbulence forecasting models, and it can tell us, hey, let's change our altitude at this point of our flight to try to avoid turbulence to the extent possible. But again, having that information presented to us is essential so we can make our decisions.
9: Right. I'm out of time, but I look at it, you know, 100 years ago, we still used leeches as part of a medical treatment because we just understood so little. I feel we're the same place with weather, and that this is not the time to roll back our applications of resources and technology to get better weather forecasting. I think we're right on the edge of really beginning to understand it more thoroughly. Anyway, thank you all for being here and for your efforts to keep our skies safe.
2: Senator Hickenlooper, thank you. Pleased to recognize the chairman of the full committee, Senator Cruz.
10: Thank you, Mr. Chairman. Thank you to each of the witnesses for being here. I want to first express my condolences to the families of the victims of the plane crash during the skydiving trip in Missouri, and also to the families of the victims of the B-52 test flight in California. That flight that went down was named the Spirit of Aggieland, and many in the Texas A&M community are grieving the loss of those individuals. I likewise want to express my deep condolences to the loved ones of Josh Baer, an Austinite and an entrepreneur who tragically died in the plane crash in Laredo just last week. I knew Josh for many years, and he was here in D.C. meeting with my staff just a week before he crashed. As chairman of this committee, I will be paying close attention to the FAA and the NTSB's investigations into the crash and to upholding the highest aviation standards. Captain Ambrosi, earlier this month, I met with pilots from Texas, all of whom were vigorous champions for requiring ADS-B in. Just this weekend, two commercial airliners came within 300 feet of colliding in Boston. It is clear to me that better situational awareness tools should be deployed in cockpits like what is required in the Rotor Act. In your judgment, how valuable would it be for pilots equipped with integrated ADS-BN to have real-time visibility of both other aircraft and ground vehicles operating on taxiways and near runways?
5: Sir, thank you for your question. Thank you for your leadership on Rotor. It's been great to partner with you on that. It's essential. We need it. It's technology that's readily available. The NTSB is saying we should have it since 2008. You know, why don't we have it? So I completely agree. No sense taking more time. Let's get it. Let's get it now.
1: President of the Airline Pilots Association, Jason Ambrosi, answering a question from Chair of the Senate Commerce Committee, Ted Cruz.
5: And prevented a couple of tragedies.
10: Yes. Thank you for ALPA's hard work on it. I think it is critical safety, a critical safety measure. Had it been the law, we would have prevented the crash over DCA. And 67 souls would still be with us. Mr. Viola, in your judgment, does the mandate in the Rotor Act put an unreasonable burden on general aviation?
6: General aviation certainly has some unique requirements, but ADS-B in is what we need to do to increase the safety in the airspace. And as you said, and as Captain Ambrosi said, that accident in January probably would not have happened if we had ADS-B in both aircraft.
10: So I appreciate your saying that and saying that on the record. The resistance in the House of Representatives, one of the main arguments is that it is somehow an excessive burden on general aviation, and your testimony to the contrary is helpful. I think the House's position was driven by that and also driven by very significant misinformation from the Pentagon. And I have had, I think the Washington term is frank and candid conversations with the Secretary on that topic.
6: But the safety, I would like to just follow up with the safety continuum of what the aircraft are actually using that technology. As for in general aviation, what Captain Ambrosi has in his aircraft and to what that aircraft with no electrical system can put in theirs, and that's where we need the FAA and the flexibility to make sure we have the same ability. It's based on what kind of safety you're looking for, or it's absolute safety, but the safety continuum of being able to get it installed in that aircraft. That's where we need the work to get done with the FAA.
10: Terrific. That's helpful. Let's turn to a different topic, which is mixed-use airspace at non-towered airports, which remains a high-risk area for runway incursions and near misses, as these airports have no control tower to manage and direct traffic. Pilots landing at these airports are then expected to talk to one another over the radio to manage the flow of the traffic at an airport. This has led to numerous instances of miscommunication between general aviation, aircraft, and regional carriers. Governor Sununu, what inherent risk does this operation pose to the airspace when pilots are expected to both communicate with other pilots and to land their aircraft without guidance from ATC?
0: Yeah. So just to be clear, our operators on the commercial side almost always land at towered sites. But in those cases, a couple things to realize. Number one, our pilots are trained, but it definitely increases the risk. It puts all the risk on that flight crew to make sure that they are maintaining that visual separation. It's a higher risk operation without a doubt, and are there technology solutions and that can be implemented without a doubt.
10: Thank you.
2: Sir Duckworth.
7: Thank you, Mr. Chairman. Governor Sununu, as you know, the FAA is currently working on the development of the Strategic Management of Airspace Routing Trajectories, otherwise known as SMART. It's a very long name just to get a great acronym system to predict airspace conditions and optimize the national airspace system. And the SMART system will propose scheduled changes to air carriers to help deconflict the airspace, along with providing controllers predictive analytics, something that I think is very positive. Effective rollout of SMART will require the support of all air carriers. Governor Sununu, how is FAA engaging with carriers on the development of the SMART system?
0: I'll say this. I think the FAA is taking steps I have not seen before in a really positive way in terms of engaging with not just the carriers, but subject matter experts in all aspects of aviation. It could be the manufacturers themselves. They've asked some of our carriers to provide subject matter experts in a variety of different disciplines to come in even before a contractor was proposed, when they just were kind of looking at this as an idea. What were the barriers? Where does the system break down? What can we do and not do? And maybe how to separate out the project into various phases so we can collect kind of the short-term wins and deal with more of the longer-term issues down the road. So I don't mean to say this in a derogatory manner, but it's not just a bureaucratic process with a bunch of folks behind the scenes. It's a process that Brian Bedford and the FAA really has engaged the private sector.
7: So it's good that they're engaging all
0: the
7: stakeholders.
0: Very positive, yes.
7: Wonderful. The FAA is also, I understand, developing a common automation platform, the CAP, mm-hmm. To streamline how controllers receive and share flight data.
1: Ranking member on the Senate Commerce Subcommittee, Tammy Duckworth.
7: Given A4A's involvement in the development of SMART system and how important the stakeholders' input is, which I agree with you, could you speak to the importance of involving stakeholders, specifically air traffic controllers, in the development of CAP and any system to manage the airspace? Because the air traffic controllers need to do this?
0: Absolutely. So, I go back to the Modern Skies Coalition that was put together. This is 60 different organizations. It's the everyone from the pilots to the manufacturers to the carriers themselves. Making sure that everyone has a voice in that, because everyone has a different piece of that responsibility. Everyone has a voice when it comes to the common automation platform opportunities. I will say that while a lot of the common automation platform issues have been discussed, without the second round of funding, or at least another round of significant funding for air traffic control modernization, right now it's still an idea. Not a lot of a significant portion of the first $12.5 billion was allocated to common automation platform, just a little bit to kind of get it started. The real opportunity is in that next round, and our biggest fear is that if that next round of funding doesn't happen, given the speed that the FAA has performed so far, we feel very confident that making sure that those dollars come in that next round, that's how you really achieve both bringing in the industry and making sure we get something real for the NAS.
7: Thank you. I couldn't agree with you more on the importance of dedicating that funding, but also the importance of having air traffic controllers be part Absolutely. Of the development of the system. You know firsthand the importance of involving stakeholders in decisions about safety technology. Do you also believe that listening to the recommendations of pilots will increase safety standards throughout the national airspace system? Pilots part of this?
0: Pilots are more than part of it, right? They're right in the middle of it. So absolutely. You know, the fact that there's this non-punitive system, I mean, I'm taking a little bit of a step back, that allows pilots or flight crews or folks in a tower to be able to report without the punitive aspects of it, to do it in an anonymous way or unidentifiable way, has allowed that information, that data to flow, you know, very freely. But that is a great example of why the pilots, the air traffic controllers, the flight crews, the management systems back, especially on the commercial side, all that data has to be readily available. But they have to talk to them. They have to integrate them. They have to bring their voices to the table.
7: Thank you. Captain Ambrosi testified in front of this very committee 3 years ago about the importance of ASDEX, and today we heard from him again about the critical need to provide pilots with alerting technology, especially ADS-B-N, and you've emphasized that. The NTSB has actually urged FAA to require ADS-B-N at least 18 times over the last 20 years, and frankly, I don't think we can wait to equip aircraft with technology pilots desperately need. Will A4A listen to pilots and commit to ensuring its members equip fleets with ADS-BN to advance the safety of our national airspace?
0: So we love the concept of ADS-BN, but a couple pieces here. Number one, it should be all across the board, right? It shouldn't just be one crew or one piece of equipment or excluding all these loopholes that have existed for many years. Close the loopholes. Enough is enough. Everybody, if we're going to participate, all the blips have to be accounted for in the airspace. The second, and I think it's a very significant piece, is there isn't a certified solution for a lot of pieces of equipment currently out there. And to go through design, certification, manufacturing, and then finally start getting it implemented on all the new all the equipment out there, that isn't months or even a couple years. That's many, many years. So one of our frustrations is the certification process does take so long, and it's not there right now. So are we going to wait 3, 5, 6 years to get, you know, even after a mandate comes, to actually get it potentially implemented, because the technology, even if you started today, would take so long to get it in every piece of equipment out there? So are there other shorter-term solutions out there? Are other technologies? We're kind of technology agnostic. We'd love to see something in the cockpits. We'd love to see it sooner than later. But we just want everyone to appreciate the time to design, certify, manufacture, and implement is quite a breath. And why should we wait? Right?
7: But, you're not saying that alternative equipment provides the same level of safety, right? You're just saying that if you're going to have ADS-BN, have it in for everybody across the board. Everybody should have ADS-BN.
0: What I am saying is it's better to have something than nothing in the short term while we build to a stronger solution. That's a positive.
7: But you're not opposing a mandate for everybody to have ADS-BN.
0: As long as it's there for everyone and everyone appreciates the timeline. If you say it has to be done and it has to be done in 3 years, that's physically not possible. So that's our frustration. We'd love to see it done. But, the design implementation, manufacturing, supply chain issues, we've talked to the manufacturers. You know, the supply chain, being with the military, being with competing with all the other aspects of what's going on in aviation, that itself is going to hold things up. So we just don't want to see no solution while we wait for a solution that more permanent, maybe even a better solution 7 years down the road. We'd love to see something implemented across the board sooner than later.
7: But I would not – would it be correct to say that you're not saying let's do these alternatives, which Captain Ambrosi has said is not sufficient, instead of ADS-BN? You're just saying you want something.
0: Let's do them both.
7: Your support. Okay.
0: Right. We're agnostic. I think doing both wouldn't be the worst idea in the world, because we know that something is potentially in there before the extensive timeline of getting the firmest and the best. And by the way, if I may, by the time you get the next technology in, 7, 8 years down the road in the entire fleet, we could have even a better technology. So let's just be fairly technology agnostic and make sure we're always trying for the best.
7: Okay. I just want to make clear that the pilots at the heart of your operation are asking that air carriers equip aircraft with ADS-BN, and that you don't resist that. And at a time when every month seems to bring a new chilling runway incursion and near miss or collision, I urge you and the air carriers you represent to listen to pilots and do your part to ensure the safety of the national airspace system, which I think you care deeply about. But I just don't want costs to come before safety when it comes to a system like ADS-BN. Your pilots are asking for it.
0: Yeah. Cost has never been an issue. No.
7: Thank you.
2: Senator Rosen, I'm going to go to you in just a moment. I want to follow up on this point that Senator Duckworth is making. And then I've got a few questions, and we'll try to conclude this hearing, unless others appear in the interim. There is an issue out there with certification and manufacturing, and maybe Mr. Viola can talk about manufacturing, its capabilities. If there was a mandate, if the Rotor Act became law today, I don't exactly know what the date in which it's required for ADS-BN to be included.
11: Is there a date that exists?
2: 31. So can you manufacture the necessary equipment to equip the current and growing fleet? Mr. Viola?
6: So thank you for that question. So as in my written testimony as well as the oral, I think I said it would be a challenge to do everything and have it done by that time. Certainly sporty, I think, is what my staff has told me for meeting those timelines. That's why I think as you're working on this, if we do some more collaboration as what we can do today, what we can do tomorrow, and what the long-range answer is, as well as that is performance-based, so you're not identifying a certain type of technology, but you're allowing to, as a flight instructor, I fly around with this because this is my ADS-BN. I get it on my iPhone. I get the audio alert, and I won't fly an aircraft that doesn't have ADS-BN because of safety that's involved.
2: And as the governor indicates, I mean, there's another issue. It's the FAA and certification. My impression is that process in and of itself at the FAA is time-consuming, and time-consuming is months, not is more than months, it's years and huge challenges. Mr. Ambrosi, what's your response to these, I guess, practical or impractical circumstances that are out there?
5: Well, we've talked to the major aircraft manufacturers, and they've told us they're comfortable with the timeline. They've told us that, for example, 787s, they can just push a software update and have it tomorrow. So, you know,
2: that's my impression from conversations with Boeing, except the concern about certification. What's the FAA?
5: Those tools are already certified on that airplane.
2: Okay.
5: People today could buy that as an option, but instead, if this law passes, it's now a safety requirement, so they will turn it on for them, basically. So it's available. Is every airplane have a solution available today? I think we have time to by 2031 to find a path there. If we don't have a deadline, it will never happen because we know how things work around it. You know, work in just if there's no deadline, if we get to December of 2031 and it's not done, you know, look, we just kicked secondary barriers. We're at 25 years from 9/11, and the FAA gave another extension on putting secondary barriers on a flight deck, not related to our discussion today, but when they ask for extensions, they seem to get it.
2: Do any on the panel have knowledge of whether what's the capability of the FAA, regardless of the passage of the Rotor Act, to require the implementation of the Rotor Act provisions as it relates to ADS-B? Do you know?

0: Do you know, Captain?
1: I'm going to restate the question to make sure I'm right.
0: Okay.
1: Does the FAA intend on pushing forward with the ADS-BN mandate regardless?
0: It wasn't intend, but could they? Are they capable of doing that if they wanted to?
1: They could.
0: That's my belief as well.
1: They could, but I don't believe they would without a mandate from Congress.
0: And I think that's what we heard in our last hearing from the FAA administrator, that this was not going to be done on the FAA's own volition.
2: Chair of the Senate Commerce Subcommittee, Jerry Moran.
0: Anybody have anything to add to that aspect of this?
3: I would say that the almost every aircraft coming off the production line today probably has ADS-B in. They know that it's the right thing to do, and they've been coming off the line that way, just as Jason said here with the 777, is that general aviation aircraft that are being produced today have ADS-B integrated.
4: If I may, the only other piece I would add to that is, look, I think the FAA is working as fast as they can on certification. It takes years to certify a seat configuration on a plane. It takes some years to get through that, and it's more of a personnel. My understanding, at least, it's not a lack of trying. They're working as hard as they possibly can, but with all the different pieces of an airplane and all the aspects that have to get certified, there's a backlog there that needs to be addressed.
0: I read in some publication, Governor, that the airlines broadly were interested in upgrading their seats on aircraft to encourage additional high-end travelers and by providing more comfort. And the barrier to doing so was the amount of time it would take for the FAA to certify new seats.
4: That's right.
0: And then I started down the path of trying to figure out how we get around that problem. Not that I'm one of those passengers, but that was not the part that caught my attention. The part that caught my attention is that certification on a seat would take years.
4: That's right.
0: To change the seats in an airplane.
4: That's
0: Senator,
4: right.
0: Senator Rosen.
5: Thank you.
6: Well, thank you, Chair Moran, Ranking Member Duckworth. This is such an important topic and such an important committee, and I want to thank all the witnesses for being here today and for everything that you do. I want to talk about runway incursion technology, because at large international airports like Harry Reid International Airport in Las Vegas, hundreds of airport vehicles operate on the airfield every day in close proximity to active runways and taxiways. According to the FAA, 20% of runway incursions in 2023 involve surface vehicles or pedestrians. So, Mr. Hopley, what role does real-time vehicle monitoring and other data-driven safety technologies play in helping airports reduce this risk of runway incursions and other surface safety incidents?
7: Senator, thank you for the question. It plays an absolutely critical role. At Las Vegas, they have ASDX, which gives that surface surveillance capability and the automated response and the automated alerts. Critically important, that's one of the 35 airports that has that ASDX technology in the United States. So absolutely critical.
6: Thank you. I guess it just adds, like, to all these other things, what are the safety measures? I want to talk a little bit more, and I'm going to talk and ask, again, Mr. Hopley and to Governor Sununu, a little bit about the impact of customs and border protection on our airports and on our economy. Give you something to think about. So, like many who care about air travel, I was outraged by DHS Secretary Mullen's recent threat to remove U.S. Customs and Border Protection officers from airports and places the administration deems are not following its immigration agenda. It's not only illegal and counterproductive, but also unnecessary. Not only does every international passenger who boards a flight to the U.S. pass through a pre-departure screening, but nearly all of them must go through some type of verification process or application.
2: And Democratic Nevada Senator Jackie Rosen.
6: Over international tourism, it has already steadily declined due to this administration's policies. I'm gravely concerned that this would further impact international travel. At a time when we need to be expanding tourism into this country, it is critical for our economy, top economic driver in every state in this nation and in our country, as you know. So, Mr. Hopley, I'll ask you first, can you describe what losing CBP officers at some of our nation's largest and busiest gateway airports, probably on our coasts, right, at those international hubs, what would they do, number one, to the daily operations of those airports, and what would international travel look like? And if you and then I'll follow up with you, Governor.
7: I'm going to use more words, but the first word I'll use is chaos.
6: When, not surprised about that.
7: When this proposal or whatever you would like to call it, thought bubble was out there, the first thing we did was wrote a letter to the Secretary of Homeland Security talking about the very concerns that you raised, Senator.

0: concerns. We were initially very concerned that there was going to be some sense of immediacy that could negatively impact the World Cup celebrations that's occurring in the United States. Thankfully, that has not occurred. I haven't heard as much about this proposal recently. It seems to have quieted down. I'm thankful for that. But if it were to be put in place, it would have a devastating impact on commercial air travel and on the ability of people to come in to the United States and be processed appropriately.
1: Thank you. So, Governor Sununu, I'm going to ask you a few things because as particularly as a former governor, you know about the economics of a state and what tourism and business travel and all of that depends on. So what are your concerns if the proposal's enacted? Of course, I'm going to ask you what's the economic impact to the airline industry. But more broadly, like I said, tourism, business travel, tourism, top economic driver in this every state in this country. What do you think the impact to our entire economy is in the United States?
2: It would be huge, without a doubt. Let's take the case of Newark. That was kind of the most recent example where, as Todd said, more of a thought bubble there. What we were able to do is provide a lot of data. Everything from the incoming travel, travelers coming just to Newark, through Newark, tens of thousands a day on the international side, most of which don't live in Newark, right? They're just
1: right,
2: part
1: they're
2: of
1: they're not
2: a larger...
1: only hurting that state. There are gateways to the rest of the country.
2: Very little impact to actual Newark. It was, right. In fact, I think the most common traveler that flies internationally through Newark ends up in Florida or in our heartland of America.
1: I hope they end up in Las Vegas. But
2: who doesn't end up in Las Vegas Center at some point? So we made it very clear about the fact that the majority, I think it's about 60% of international travelers coming back into Newark are American citizens, so it has a disproportionate effect upon American citizens. And then the commerce aspect, nearly $100 million of international commerce through FedEx, UPS, Atlas, these folks are flying into Newark, into that port every single day. Mm-hmm. The number one product, pharmaceuticals and medical equipment, that's coming through. So the fact that every day tens of millions of dollars of highly needed products, if you will, that again, that get dispersed across America, would be affected. So it isn't minor. It's extremely major. It doesn't really affect Newark. It affects everybody else across America. And again, given a place like Newark, it's such a central hub specifically for the East Coast and products coming in through Europe, travelers coming in through Europe. I think chaos is the right word. And it's chaos on day one. Yeah. And then if I may, what's the exit strategy there, right? At what point is it back to normal? I think that was our other bigger concern. Is this a two-day exercise? Could this go on as a political battle for a long time? I do want to take the opportunity and say Secretary Mullen was very open, sat down with our CEOs, took in the data. Obviously they made their decision or at the time made the decision for Newark and understands, I think, the implications. But to your point, yes, the implications are very real and very severe. And like anything, we just always hope that anything that is political in nature doesn't bring in the airlines and the airspace and the American traveler, whether it be shutdowns or closing ports or things of that nature. It never really seems to be about us, but everyone at this table and all the industries that we represent are massively affected by it.
1: Thank you. Mr. Chairman, could I ask one more question? Thank you. It's about drones. Airports and runways are increasingly operating, of course, in more congested environments. Just we see that, just like my first question. So how do we better manage mixed-use airspace? For example, in World Cup games, we've already seen DHS need to address the drone incursions. Obviously, it's a growing concern for a number of airports, including Harry Reid International Airport. It's right by Allegiant Stadium, soon to be by other stadiums and so many hotel rooms. And it's my understanding that both DHS and DOD have been developing counter-UAS technologies to dissuade, prevent, or destroy drones that are inappropriately in certain airspaces. And so I know that, Chairman, they want to close out the committee, but what I want to ask and what I would ask for all the witnesses with your permission is how do we better manage those mixed-use airspaces to avoid collisions, particularly over sporting events, concerts, these one-time events that happen and everyone's trying to get that video? Thank you. I appreciate that. The proliferation of UAS it's not going to stop, and it's not just about the danger of it. It is all about the danger of it. We think it's fun for the pictures, but not fun if they're bad actors. So I guess we'll start with you, Governor, and we'll just go down the line.
2: Integrating UAS safety regulation into all aspects of our, of whether it's through the FAA or other modes and other regulatory frameworks that manage the national airspace is absolutely integral. There can't be any loopholes. They are just as much of a, as we call a blip, whether it's a commercial airline, a private jet, or UAS, they all prevent a risk and therefore have to be fully integrated as soon as possible.
1: Thank you. Mr.
0: I would just add on to what the governor said. In the case of airports, there's also a concern about the counter UAS. Some airports would be interested in having that command and control authority, and other airports believe that that is a federal responsibility, and that's an issue that still needs to be resolved.
1: Thank you. Mr. Viola.
3: Thank you very much for the question. So as far as the you have participating and non-participating, on the participating side, certainly the detect and avoidance technologies that are there, and as mentioned, we want that full integration of the airspace so that not only do we know what's there, they know what's there. Mm-hmm. And again, we're sharing all that data that we think the technology is there to fly safely.
1: Thank you. And Captain?
4: Yeah, from the pilot's perspective, you know, we welcome this new technology, all these new entrants, but we have to proceed with caution because as you add more to the airspace, it's more congested. We need to make sure that the average passenger that buys an airline ticket that expects to be completely safe on their destination to Las Vegas doesn't know all these drones may be around or what have you.
1: Right.
4: We have a responsibility as an industry to make sure that they're integrated safely. Absolutely.
1: Thank you. Thank you, Mr. Chairman. I appreciate all of you. So many questions. Thank you for your work.
5: Senator Duckworth.
6: Thank you, Mr. Chairman, for your indulgence. I just have a couple more questions. In May of 2025, less than 4 months after the DCA crash, another Army helicopter incident forced two commercial flights to abort landings at DCA. It was reported that the dedicated direct access line connecting the Pentagon Tower with the DCA Tower had not worked since 2022. Included in the 2027 NDAA in Section 342 is a provision I secured directing the Department of Defense to conduct a risk assessment of its air traffic control systems and develop a modernization plan aligned with the Department of Transportation and FAA's brand new air traffic control system. The FY 2027 NDAA includes a whopping $1.5 trillion in funding for national defense. Think about that. The proposal for our national defense budget is $1.5 trillion. If you include the supplemental that the president's requesting for his war of choice in Iran, that amount is going to be equivalent to the defense budget of every other nation on Earth combined.
7: Ranking member on the Senate Commerce Subcommittee, Tammy Duckworth.
6: We will have the same size defense budget in our nation as that of every other nation on Earth combined, and yet we can't spend $48 billion on our air traffic control system. It's absolutely ludicrous. Governor, do you believe that the Department of Defense should modernize its air traffic control system aligned with USDOT and FAA's modernization initiative? And how would an improved DOD ATC system impact commercial air carriers in shared airspace?
2: 100%. No loopholes, especially around commercial airports. So the fact that there are loopholes that exist, they take advantage of it, and there's questions around it, puts the entire system at risk.
6: Right. What they did was, especially in this system here at the National Airspace System, was that they took a loophole and made it SOP. And so instead of just only turning off their transponder, their ADS-B out occasionally when they had, you know, a high profile VIP on board and they needed to have maintained security, it just became the norm for every flight. I agree with you. We need to close those loopholes. Governor, what would be the impact of DOD also using a fraction of its more than $1 trillion budget to ensure military aircraft are equipped with and using ADS-B out?
2: It'd be a game changer. It'd be a game changer not just for the commercial aircraft coming in. I think it'd be a game changer for the military pilots. What military pilot wants to fly around an airport and not know and think that the incoming aircraft doesn't know where they are? So I understand it might be a top-down SOP that is coming, but I can't imagine being a military pilot flying around a busy airport saying, gee, I hope nobody can see me. Makes no sense at all.
6: Yeah, thank you. I love the way you put that. Mr. Chairman, can you indulge me with one last question?
5: Yes.
6: Thank you, Mr. Chairman. We're really good friends, and so he indulges me all the time. I promise one day when I'm chair, I will indulge you. to close out, I have one final question for all the witnesses here today. What is one commitment that you can make to this committee today to prevent close calls and increase the safety of the national airspace system? Start with you, Governor.
2: Again, I think speaking for all the carriers, we're ready to implement technologies, make sure they're certified, move that process along as fast as we can, whether it's ADS-B in or the next technology down the road or a quicker technology that can be implemented. Maybe it's not as good, but at least it can be something that can be put in. We want to make sure it's there and work with the FAA to make sure that the certified process and the manufacturers can meet the demands of whatever the mandate might come.
6: But you're not going to oppose or push back against USB out.
2: Oh gosh, no. No, no, no. We want all the technology we can. I don't know any, again, I don't know any pilot that doesn't want every single piece of technology they can to make the airspace safer on behalf of their customers.
6: Okay, just wanted to clarify. Thank you. Mm-hmm.
0: Thank you. For the airports, I think the focus on initial and recurrent training and enhancing that training and incorporating AI to make that training more robust and safer.
6: Thank you. Mr. Viola?
3: Thank you very much for that question. Certainly from GAMR's perspective, you know, modernizing the certification and validation systems and possibly streamlining a special certification or less than certification for the safety-enhancing equipment to get on board as soon as possible.
4: Thank you, Senator. You have my commitment to not take my foot off the gas on the Rotor Act and the ADS-BN mandate to prevent another tragedy like happened in DCA and LaGuardia. So we're doubling down, and we're with you on that.
6: 1,500-hour rule?
4: Well, that's there, too. We've got a lot of things in our cart, but the alligator closest to the boat right now is getting support for this ADS-BN integrated in our displays.
6: Thank you.
8: I do have a closing statement.
9: Okay. You want to give it? I'm going to ask a couple questions, but do you want to give your closing statement? A few questions that I want to follow up with. Visual separation. Following the FAA's March 18th, 2026 decision to suspend the use of visual separation between helicopters and airlines near major airports that occurred after the January 29th collision, there was a reported close call on March 24, 26 in Southern California involving a United Airlines Boeing 737 and a U.S. Army Black Hawk helicopter. What's the status? Maybe this is a question for you, Captain. What's the status of the enforcement of visual separation suspension?
4: My understanding is the rule is being enforced. I'm not boots on the ground. It would be probably be a good question for our brothers and sisters at the Air Traffic Controllers Association to find out what the latest status on that is. But in any event, having an integrated ADS-B would have given those pilots in that situation more warning and more time, so they didn't have to get to that last line of defense, which was a TCAS resolution advisory.
9: Captain, you are on message, it strikes me that the FAA announces, and it's only a few short period of time, and still it's apparently has not been implemented, not being followed. A better question for the FAA. You're right. Mr. Hopley, the FAA reported over 1,600 runway incursions last fiscal year and over 800 runway incursions reported already this fiscal year.
7: Chair of the Senate Commerce Subcommittee, Jerry Moran of Kansas.
9: Specific changes in airport operations are needed to further reduce the collisions and enhance overall aviation safety. And maybe we're back to ADS-B in again, but are there other things?
0: Yep. Chair, Senator, thank you. A couple of things. Technology integrations, one. Enhanced training. And as I indicated earlier in my testimony, better communication among all the parties. Airports would really benefit from access to information that some of the other elements in the aviation ecosystem have but are reluctant to share with airports because of this issue that I raised earlier about the Freedom of Information Act.
9: You know, Mr. Hopley, that I'm in the process of developing the bill I mentioned in my opening statement, the Runway Safety Act. It would establish a task force to evaluate airport driver training and support deployment of technologies that improve situational awareness for ground vehicle operators. From your perspective of airport operators, where do you see the greatest gaps in driver training and surface safety today? What legislation can we utilize to reduce the incursions and improve that surface safety?
0: Yes, Senator, first of all, thank you for working on that legislation. We look forward to working with you on that. We believe that the initial training and the recurrent training could benefit from a good scrub on that. We also believe that the task force would be a great place to a convening place for folks to talk about the integration of AI in enhanced training to try and deliver a better product for the American people.
9: Thank you for that. Senator Cantwell is on her way, so I'm going to utilize my opportunity to filibuster. It's for her arrival. Governor Sununu, FAA staffing challenges, particularly among air traffic controllers, seems still to be a concern. What can you tell us about staffing shortages affecting airline operations and safety margins, especially high-volume airports?
2: Well, I'll give you a quick example. There was a close call, a near miss, actually, earlier this year, and there was one air traffic controller in the tower in charge of both landings and takeoffs from parallel runways, all at the same time. That's a recipe for a significant problem, unfortunately. So staffing is absolutely critical. The people aspect of this equation is absolutely critical. So making sure that we're encouraging, it's not just hiring more, encouraging more people that want to enter the air traffic control space, that want to enter national airspace system. I would be remiss if I didn't take the opportunity and remind folks, look, when you have two government shutdowns and you very nationally on the front page tell people we're not paying air traffic controllers for six consecutive weeks, there's nothing. How do you encourage a young person to want to become an air traffic controller, right? God bless them for entering the field knowing that that is not just a risk every few years or something like that, but we've literally done it, at least with air traffic controllers or at least with TSA agents, twice in 1 year. So that is a huge discouragement in itself. The new air traffic control modernization bill, the fact that there is money and it is being deployed for new training centers and new simulators and all that sort of thing is great. We've seen a lot of this technology. It's being implemented already. That's very exciting stuff to make sure that folks are getting the training time. And another issue was always the time you had to sit in the seat in the towers. And that was hard, right, to make sure that the trainee had time in front of the screen. That often delayed how long it took for someone to become a fully certified air traffic controller. So it's not just the people. It's, I think, encouraging the opportunities that are there. I mean, they get paid, especially in air traffic controllers, they get paid good money. It's not just a job. It's a career. It's amazing skills. We should be encouraging that, not discouraging it as much as possible, and making sure the technologies are there to get them fully certified and in those seats to back up, you know, all their brothers and sisters that are landing planes, you know, short-staffed as is.
7: President and CEO of Airlines for America and former governor of New Hampshire, Chris Sununu.
9: Indicate my view, which is while there are sometimes worthwhile causes that we seem to shut down government over, we are never gaining more benefit than what the damage is done by the shutdown. So you can have your cause and you're willing to fight in a way that demonstrates how forceful you want to be in shutting down government, but the consequences of the shutdown always outweigh, the detriment always outweighs, and it's particularly true when it comes to TSA and air traffic control, and so I hope we're able to avoid that consequence, that occurrence this year as we try to work our appropriations bill through. My final question: I chair an appropriations subcommittee that has the funding responsibilities for the National Weather Service, and I fly frequently, nearly every week, every week of the year, and weather seems to be more of a problem and challenge than it used to. But maybe that's just the annoyance of it that has built. But tell me how the National Weather Service plays this. Maybe you, Captain, or you, Todd, Mr. Hopley. The weather that we get from the National Weather Service, which is sometimes seen as a place that should be less funded, is there value to aviation safety in the work that the National Weather Service does?
4: Sure, I'll take that. The guy up there in the air where the weather is, we absolutely need accurate and reliable weather data, weather reporting, everything that we need to, you know, it seems like more of a problem today. One of those reasons is there's more aircraft, right? 40 years ago when we're flying across the country in our 727, there's less airplanes in the sky. So going around that thunderstorm or line of weather is a lot easier. Well, now our brothers and sisters in air traffic control are trying to get maybe 1,000 airplanes around the same weather going across the country, so it makes it more difficult. But having accurate weather is essential to what we do.
9: Anything else?
0: I would just briefly add, Senator, that if Senator Hickenlooper were still here, I would say that he asked the question about the Weather Service. I have a sneaking suspicion, partly because in Denver you get all four seasons in one day. And you get that
9: before they move east across.
0: That's true.
9: We have a National Weather Service station in Goodland, Kansas, the first community that is on the Kansas side of the border. And we are working hard to make sure that it is adequately funded, because it has the consequence of everything that comes across those mountains headed east. Do you want to do your closing statement before I call on Senator Cantwell?
6: If she doesn't mind, it's two paragraphs. Thank you. I have to run to another meeting. So thank you for the indulgence of both the ranking member of the whole committee as well as Chairman Moran. Thank you to our witnesses here today for this critical conversation on aviation safety. As I've said before, it should not take a tragic accident to tell us that action is needed, and we must act now. I reiterate my commitment to the families of those who have lost loved ones that I will continue to pursue all available avenues to enact robust aviation safety legislation and ensure that investment in the ATC system prioritizes our air traffic controllers and their ability to execute their core mission of safety. Thank you, Mr. Chairman. I yield back.
9: Senator Duckworth, thank you. Thank you for your cooperation in today's hearing. We're pleased to be joined now by the Vice Chairman, the ranking member of the full committee, Senator Cantwell.
1: Thank you, Senator Moran. Thank you to you and Senator Duckworth for conducting this hearing this morning and for your continued interest in pushing aviation safety. Appreciate both of you. And I will enter a longer statement for the record, but I wanted to, since I know we've been going for a while here, I do want to recognize that we have family members here from the DC air crash accident. Really appreciate their continued focus on aviation safety. But also want to focus on the announcement yesterday of the FAA's award on a contract for strategic management airspace routing trajectories, the SMART platform, which is designed to use data to optimize flight schedules to prevent congestion and delays. So while much news has been made over the Delta and America Airlines flights at Logan Airport this past weekend, and the investigation is ongoing. To me, obviously, this has been a year when we've had many, many serious close calls. Obviously, the fatality accident here in DCA as well. So I wanted to ask you, Captain Ambrosi, that what capacity do you see? I mean, to me, there's efficiency tools, and it's great to have efficiency tools, and the FAA needs to implement targeted initiatives to prevent runway incursions and address risks in the airport environment. But is this SMART system going to give us all that we need when we're seeing these increased rates of close calls on runway incursions?
4: Specifically, thank you for your question, Senator. And first, thank you for your leadership on Rotor and the and pushing forward for aviation safety. As far as the SMART system goes, we all want something that help efficiency. Flying more passengers is a good thing. Getting more people to their destination every day safely is essential. But there is no silver bullet. AI can't replace the decision-making of a human. Any AI or any program like that should still, any decision made should rely on an air traffic controller and the pilots and the people that are out there on the front line. And it can't be a replacement for safety initiatives like the initiatives in the Rotor Act, because it certainly is not going to suddenly say, yep, do this, and we won't have any more runway incursions. That's just not going to happen.
1: Well, I just wanted, I'm not saying that is what the FAA is saying per se, but I'm just pointing out that this announcement coinciding with this hearing, I just wanted to make sure that we were making this fine point, because that doesn't do anything for the air traffic controller sitting and looking at what are possible incursion conflicts on planes landing and what's on the runway. Is that correct?
4: That's correct. Again, the future of surface traffic avoidance is ADS-BN through SURF IA initiatives and things like that. And, through the rotor, we're trying to get ADS-BN on the flight deck displays right now. So, that sounds like a good compliment for the future, because that technology is going to be needed anyway.
1: Right. And so how do you think we get that message out? I'm not saying somebody is trying to confuse us, but it is confusing. And so the point is, it is not a substitute for the Rotor Act. It is not a substitute to fixing air traffic controller staffing. It is not a substitute for this near-miss technology that is needed both in the sky and on the ground. So how do you suggest
4: that? You have our commitment to continue keeping our foot on the gas to make sure that message is loud and clear along with yours.
1: So do you think that it would be better for the consuming public to understand this as a
7: Democratic Washington Senator Maria Cantwell.
8: Almost like a list of improvements that need to be made so that the whole system continues to function as necessary. I mean, I have a belief that what's affecting us now, particularly now, is that these 2018-2019 levels succeeding them. So we had COVID, and we then returned and are growing past that. My belief is that our system is showing that it is at capacity, beyond capacity, in this context of like the level of, but you know, I'm from Seattle right now, and Seattle's just building, building, building, and booming, booming, booming. So maybe that's a Seattle feeling that we have. But to me, I think this is the type of inventory we need the FAA to do, and then tell us a list of infrastructure that solve the problems that we are seeing now, because the incidents we just saw in Boston is just another reminder, is it not?
4: It is. It's an all-the-above approach, right? You know, proud to be with these gentlemen here where we're all part of the Modern Skies Coalition and saying we have to fix ATC. We need to get it modernized. We need to spend the money. There's been a lot of discussion here today about allocating more resources to get air traffic control right. That needs to happen, but not at the expense of other important things like, you know, collision avoidance technology on our aircraft, on the ground, everything else. We can't grow the system if we don't modernize the system.
8: So. Well, I'd appreciate it from the Pilots Association if there was a list like this of infrastructure investment that you think is necessary to return us to the safety standard. That would be great. Governor Sununu, why is it important that military operators are held to the same accountability as everyone else in the national airspace? And is A4A's view that more could be done to better enforce federal aviation regulations applying to military operations?
10: Yeah, absolutely. I mean, I'll reference a little bit what I spoke with Senator Duckworth about. Every week, as I would call it, a blip in the air is a risk, right? Whether it's an unmanned vehicle, whether it's military, whether it's general aviation, or whether it's a commercial jet, that there's a risk for collision there. So why even the military would want their own pilots flying around an airport and not telling anybody where they are is beyond me. You have to close those loopholes. If you're in an active military operation overseas, of course you don't want to tell people where they are. That is not what is happening around DCA. That is not what's happening around Seattle. It's not what's happening around any of our commercial airports here in the U.S. So it does nothing but help the system to make sure that every piece of equipment in the air is accounted for. And from a technology standpoint, so that the system is, I mean, the National Aviation System is effectively a telecommunication system at its core, right? Well, what's the point of that if someone isn't listening or someone isn't talking? So the technology needs to be there, it needs to be certified, and it needs to be turned on.
8: Well, I think in the era of digitization, we're saying that you can digitize. And one of the issues, the reason why I became acutely interested, let's just say, is when a worker stole a plane at SeaTac and was able to get it up in the air. And so when you think about the ground operations, you'd like to know where everything is at every moment, and that is what technology can do for you. In that case, the air traffic controller should have realized that plane was not even supposed to be moving, let alone, I don't know. I can't remember now the details, whether they actually cleared him or they were yelling at the time that he took off to stop. But the details are that is what we need. That is what we can do at this point. We can know where every piece of equipment is on the ground, and we can have alert systems that basically help air traffic controllers. But we aren't. We need that technology, and so we need that, and we need the Rotor Act. So
10: that's right.
8: So if anybody else has anything to say about those priorities, Mr. Biola or Hoptuli? No.
3: No, okay. I think well said that all of the above, anything we can do to increase safety and knowing where the other vehicles are, where the other aircraft are certainly accepted. So anything we can do, again, with the ADS-B in, if we're in favor of.
8: Thank you. Well, Mr. Chairman, you know, we all, as this committee, has to work very closely with our House colleagues and get that over the goal line. So thank you, Mr. Chairman.
9: Senator Cantwell, thank you for joining us. Thank you to you and to Senator Cruz, Chairman Cruz, and you for your support and your attendance to see the value in your subcommittee's work. on aviation. We're honored that you're here. It's my usual practice to ask the witnesses if they said anything they wish they hadn't, that they'd like to correct, and or something that we missed that you wish you would have had the opportunity to say. Anybody want to add anything to the knowledge base of the members of this committee?
3: Well, as part of the Manufacturers Association, you know, when I talked about ADS-BN, certainly in favor of it, there are going to be some difficult solutions for some of the aircraft out there. So that's something we'd like to work closely with the staff as we get these final bills in place.
9: We're good. Thank you all for being here. Thanks for your testimony. I would join my colleagues in the remembrance of those that who are represented here by family members and those who have lost loved ones. A particular remembrance for me is the January 29th departure from Wichita, Kansas, and the 67 lives that were lost. To all families in all circumstances, we express our condolences and sympathies and recommit ourselves to doing the things that are necessary that your efforts on their behalf are rewarded with fewer and ultimately no accidents and no deaths. That's the goal of this subcommittee and certainly the efforts that I have as its chairman. Thank you to our witnesses. Senators will have until the close of business on June the 30th to submit questions for the record. The witnesses will have until the close of business on July the 14th to respond to those questions. I originally thought it said July the 4th. July the 14th to respond. So what that means is that members of our committee may submit written questions to you, and then you have until that date to provide us with your answers. This concludes today's hearing, and we stand adjourned.
7: Chair of the Senate Commerce Subcommittee on Aviation, Space, and Innovation, Jerry Moran of Kansas, concluding this hearing on aviation safety. The subcommittee heard testimony from leaders at the Airline Pilots Association, General Aviation Manufacturers Association, Airlines for America, and the American Association of Airline Executives. Support for C-SPAN and C-SPAN Radio comes from Disney.
11: U.S. Postmaster General David Steiner testified on improving the Postal Service's business operations before the Senate Homeland Security and Governmental Affairs Committee. Here's the chair, Rand Paul of Kentucky.
12: The committee will now come to order. The Postal Service is once again telling Congress that it's out of money, running out of money. And once again, the answer seems to be send the bill to the taxpayer, just give us some more money. Every private business in America lives under a discipline the Postal Service has escaped. When demand falls, a business makes hard choices, cuts cost, uses contractors when they can do the job for less, and when something fails, it stops doing it. A company that refuses to adjust does not double its line of credit from the Treasury. It goes out of business. The Postal Service plays by different rules. When volume falls, it does not cut headcount, it adds. We've added over 120,000 employees. It's the opposite of what you do. When a private partner can do the work for less, you pull the work in-house. Instead, you've been pulling the work in-house at a higher cost. When a capital project fails, the post office keeps writing checks. And when the bill comes due, the post office doesn't answer. Hasn't answered. It comes to Congress asking for a higher credit limit and calls it reform. That's the heart of the problem. The post office has been protected from the hard choices that would stop the bleeding. So the bleeding never stops. Look at the record. We were told that the 2022 reform law, which shifted $107 billion away from the post office, would pull the Postal Service out of the hole. We were told that the Delivering for America plan would modernize the network and restore solvency. We were told this time it would be different. It was not. Since those promises, the Post Office has lost another $26 billion, and it is spending money it does not have on infrastructure it may not need. Since 2007, the Postal Service has lost more than $117 billion, $9 billion in the last year. Before anyone calls those losses uncontrollable, its own numbers say otherwise. It has roughly $18 billion in controllable losses since 2007, $3 billion just last year. This is not a rough patch. That is a broken business model. The Postal Service has already maxed out all $15 billion it can borrow from the Treasury. The Postmaster General warns it could run out of cash as soon as September if it continues to meet all statutory obligations. So the question is not whether the post office needs more money. The question is whether Congress will keep rewarding failure without requiring change. This is a business built for a country that no longer exists, and it refuses to adjust to the one that does. First-class mail is down 34% since 2014. Over the same period, the post office grew its career workforce by 9%. That makes no sense. Volume down by a third, headcount up. No private business would do that. Labor is about 80% of the Postal Service costs. At UPS, also unionized, it's closer to 60%. So the difference is not the union. The difference is whether management will adjust to reality. Instead of adjusting, it made things worse. Since 2020, even as revenue fell, the Postal Service converted about 285,000 workers into career positions, raising their pay and locking in decades of pension and health obligations it has no plan to fund. When a private company's volume falls, it reduces labor costs. When the Postal Service volume fell, it added employees and made them more expensive. This is not reform. This is the opposite of reform. The new Postmaster General did not make all of these decisions, but he controls whether they continue. The fleet electrification, the multi-billion-dollar network redesign, the capital projects without a clear return. These are not unavoidable costs. They are expensive choices, and Congress deserves to know whether new leadership will continue them. At the very least, the Postmaster General should immediately implement a hiring freeze to get labor costs under control. There are estimates that $1.8 billion could be saved in the first year with a hiring freeze. We've had a year, and I haven't seen anything, any action in this direction. And while it runs up these costs, the Postal Service will still price its core product below what delivery cost. A stamp is 78 cents heading to 82, still among the cheapest in the developing world. With its dominant products priced below cost, it's no wonder the Postal Service can't break even. That is not a business plan. It is a hidden tax. Before Congress considers another dollar of relief or more borrowing authority, the Postal Service should show the committee five things: a real plan to bring labor costs under control, proof that private partners will be used where they cost less, a commitment to stop capital spending that shows no return, a willingness to consolidate facilities that no longer make sense, and proof the service mandate can be met without permanent losses. And if it cannot, an honest debate about the mandate itself. Anything less is not reform. It is a slower, more expensive way to fail. And as always, the bill will be sent to the American people. Senator Peters.
11: Committee Chair Rand Paul.
13: Thank you, Mr. Chairman. Thank you for convening today's important hearing. For more than 250 years, the United States Postal Service has helped bind our country together. It's connected families. It supports small businesses. It ensures that Americans nationwide can receive the essential mail and goods, no matter where they live. The Postal Service is the only carrier that delivers to every single address in America. That's a feat that for-profit competitors don't even try to meet. For communities across the country, particularly harder-to-reach rural communities, the Postal Service and its workers provide an essential public service each and every day. In 2022, I was proud to lead and pass the Bipartisan Postal Services Reform Act, which increased transparency around postal delivery performance, ended overly burdensome retiree health care pre-funding requirements, and integrated Postal Service retirees' health care into Medicare, and codified six-day delivery service. However, it's clear that the Postal Service continues to face significant challenges. The Delivering for America plan has not worked. Costs are up, service is down, and customers are paying the price. The plan has not yielded the financial results needed to stabilize the Postal Service's bottom line. Over the past five fiscal years, the Postal Service has posted $9.7 billion in controllable losses. Earlier this year, Postmaster General Steiner testified in the House that the Postal Service could run out of cash as soon as this year. Since then, the Postal Regulatory Commission gave the Postal Service flexibility on how it spends revenue from its additional rate authority, providing the Postal Service with an additional $2.4 billion this year. The Postal Service has also temporarily suspended its normal contributions to the employee retirement plans to preserve cash. While the Postal Service has not provided a formal estimate of exactly when it will exhaust its available funds, it's clear that Congress and the Postal Service must take action to ensure Americans continue receiving mail reliably and affordably for the next 250 years. The Postal Service has shared some proposals with Congress that would help put it on stronger financial footing, including investing its pension funds, revising its calculation for its civil service retirement system obligation, as well as raising the borrowing limit. The Postmaster General is also now asking Congress to consider reviving an appropriation for the Postal Service. These proposals certainly deserve serious review, but any reform must come with real transparency, real accountability, and clear service improvement plans. The Postal Service must also do a better job of ensuring that every employee returns home safely at the end of each day. Last year, Nicholas Acker was tragically killed in an accident at a processing facility in Allen Park, Michigan. That facility was cited by OSHA on its safety standards compliance. And at my urging, the Office of Inspector General has now launched a nationwide facility safety audit. I expect the Postal Service to fully cooperate with the audit and double down on its efforts to protect all of its employees when they're on the job. And finally, we can't discuss the future of the Postal Service without addressing the recently published proposed rule on voting by mail that would enable President Trump to hijack the Postal Service for his own political gain. The Postal Service is a proud tradition dating all the way back to the Civil War of successfully delivering absentee ballots. In 2024, they securely delivered almost 100 million ballots. Last year, the Postal Service reaffirmed that its job is simply to transmit the mail and explicitly said they do not administer elections. The President's March executive order directs the Postal Service to create, quote, new mail-in absentee participation lists, which they will use to verify which voters are eligible to receive and cast ballots through the mail. This would give the Postal Service unprecedented authority over American elections and is a unconstitutional subversion of the Postal Service's duty. I'm disappointed that the Postal Service chose to give in to the President's illegal demands by issuing a proposed regulation that risks disenfranchising millions of eligible American voters nationwide. The Board of Governors did not even vote on these approved changes. Under the proposed rules, states must submit each absentee voter to a new national database controlled by the Postal Service and comply with new federal ballot mail-in requirements, or they will be prohibited from using the mail-in voting in their elections. The Postal Service will also conduct undefined ballot verification processes to ensure states meet these new federally imposed standards. Ultimately, the federal government will serve as the final arbiter as to who can actually vote by mail. Yesterday, I led the entire Democratic caucus to once again insist that the Postal Service abandon its effort, uphold the law, and return to its core functions. The Postal Service has one mission, to deliver the mail, no matter who sends it, and no matter where it's going. Mr. Steiner, I urge you to abandon these efforts and return the Postal Service to its constitutional role of simply delivering the mail, not acting as a partisan tool for the President. And lastly, I would like to reiterate that the Postal Service must be transparent and responsive to this committee so that we can work collaboratively on the many issues that we face. I hope that today's hearing will be a productive conversation about how we can work together to improve the financial position of the Postal Service and protect its ability to deliver for each and every American. Thank you, Mr. President.
11: Committee Ranking Member Gary Peters of Michigan.
12: It is the practice of this committee to swear in witnesses. Will you please rise and raise your right hand? Do you swear that the testimony you will give before this committee will be the truth, the whole truth, and nothing but the truth, so help you God? Thank you. You may be seated. David Steiner is the 76th Postmaster General of the United States and Chief Executive Officer of the U.S. Postal Service. He was appointed by the organization's Board of Governors and began his tenure on July 15, 2025. In his role as Postmaster General, Steiner also serves as a member of the Board of Governors. Steiner is the former CEO of Waste Management, a $20.4 billion waste and environmental services company operating throughout North America with nearly 50,000 employees. He was CEO from 2004 to 2016. Mr. Steiner, you are recognized for your opening statement.
14: Thank you so much. Good morning, Chairman Paul, Ranking Member Peters, and Senators of the Committee. I appreciate the opportunity to discuss the future of the Postal Service, a venerated institution that has driven the growth of these United States for over 250 years, longer than the country itself. The title of this hearing is apt. The Postal Service has a broken business model, and we welcome the committee's focus on fixing it. You know, levers available to private sector enterprises and to government agencies are unavailable to the Postal Service. So, for example, first, we're mandated by law to deliver to every address, more than 170 million of them, 6 days a week. And there are over a million new stops added every year. This leads to 84% of city delivery and 52% of rural delivery routes being financially underwater. Moreover, 58% or 18,000 of our post offices are losing money, incurring over $2.5 billion in operating costs. In a normal business model, if 70% of routes are losing money, you would adjust the routes. In a normal business model, if 60% of the stores you had were losing money, you'd close them. We're not allowed to do either. That is a broken business model. Second, we're not allowed to unilaterally raise prices, and we're required by law to give billions of dollars in discounts to many mailers. Third, we can only invest our retirement assets in U.S. Treasuries. If we were able to invest conservatively in other assets, we could have had nearly $1 trillion in additional retirement assets, and our retirement plans would be well overfunded rather than underfunded. Fourth, we pay an unfair allocation of CSRS benefits for retirees that were with the Post Office Department before it became the independent Postal Service. That costs us about $3.5 billion a year. Fifth, we cannot borrow more than $15 billion due to a statutory limit that was established decades ago that has not been adjusted for earnings or for inflation. Sixth, we're not allowed to manage our workers' compensation claims, costing us anywhere from $400 to $800 million a year. Now, despite all of these operational and accounting restraints, we're taking steps to fight our way back. That includes reducing transportation costs by $2 billion. We also reduced work hours by 56 million hours, equivalent to $3 billion, and reduced our overall headcount by 28,000. We've also made dramatic progress in improving our service scores, recently hitting on-time delivery numbers not seen in at least the last 5 years. This is significant progress, but it's not enough, and we will continue to drive costs and drive service. So, to me, the choice for Congress is clear. Either remove the mandates that create the unsustainable business model or compensate the Postal Service for those money-losing mandates. I will note that reimbursing the Postal Service for money-losing mandates is not a novel idea. In 1971, Congress foresaw that they would be asking the Postal Service to do things that were guaranteed to lose money. In return, Congress decided to pay the Postal Service $460 million a year for those public service mandates. However, this public service reimbursement has not been appropriated since the 1980s. Our preferred proposal is that Congress update this public service reimbursement to reflect the true current costs of those mandates and allocate us those funds. However, we can also achieve profitability if we remove the money-losing mandates. But doing so doesn't just affect the Postal Service, but the entire ecosystem around it. That ecosystem supports $2 trillion in revenue and 8 million jobs. If the Postal Service reduces service and raises prices, that ecosystem suffers. Jobs are lost, and the overall economy suffers. So in closing, I'm here to tell America that we can do anything they desire, but we can't afford to do everything they desire without more help. The Postal Service has been an integral part of the growth of America, subsidizing the growth of steamships, railroads, aviation, and technology. So subsidizing the post office has been a spectacular investment for the United States. We believe this economic engine and that investment is worth saving. And we look forward to discussing with you how to best do so. Thank you, Mr. Chairman, and I'll be glad to take some questions.
12: Thank you for your testimony. We'll now proceed to questions. There are things you can control and things you can't control. And the mandates, I frankly would remove the mandates and treat it more like a business. I just remove them completely. Even some compromises, you know, you go from 6 days.
11: Committee Chair Rand Paul.
12: 5 days, you save $3 billion. You go to 4 days, you save $3 billion. Another $3 billion. That'd be $6 billion. That's two-thirds of your annual debt just by going to 4 days. You could let people pay. If they want it 6 days, they pay an extra $30 a month or $50 a month to get it. I think what you'd find is in the marketplace, almost nobody would pay. They'd get used to getting it in 4 days. But there are things you control. Hiring freeze. We see estimates as much as $1.8 billion a year and actually cumulative costs going up higher. Why no hiring freeze?
14: We actually did institute a hiring freeze probably about 40 days ago. Put out a memo not only with a hiring freeze but a spending freeze.
12: How does it work to have the postal rates change? The Postal Regulatory Commission does it. Do you ask them to do things? What is the communication between the Board of Governors and the PRC? Are they completely separate? How do rates go up?
14: Yeah, so our rates are capped right now. Our rates are capped by an inflation factor and then a number of stops, basically, type
12: right,
14: of
12: but
14: factor.
12: Do you submit something to them saying we're losing money, we're below with a market rate, we have to go up? Do you submit that to them?
14: Yeah, we recently – so it limits us as to what type of price increases we can get. We recently filed a petition, and they have undertaken a five-year review. We recently filed a petition that said, allow us to raise prices to meet this loss gap that we have. Petition is under consideration right now. I would hope that the PRC would give it full consideration. You know, the truth is, Mr. Chairman, that in my opinion, the PRC has not put the financial sustainability of the post office first. And they will tell you they have a number of factors that they have to balance. I completely agree with that. But at a time when we are failing, I think they should give more credence to allowing us to do the things that we need to do to become profitable. And they have prevented us from doing a number of those things.
12: If some of the numbers were accurate you're telling us, you would have gone a long way towards reducing the $9 billion. Saving $2 billion in transportation costs, saying $3 billion in hours, that kind of goes along with hiring freeze. That'd be half of your deficit for the year, but I don't believe next year's deficit is going to be half of nine.
14: Yeah, I mean, you know, look, anyone that, you know, I've been associated with a number of businesses, ran a very large one for a long period of time. And the problem that you've got in any business is that you've got inflation, in your wage base, you have inflation in your supplier base, you have a lot of different inflation. So what you try to do is to get enough productivity to offset that inflation in your cost base. Right. This year, we will offset all but 0.2% of our cost increases. But the problem is, in order to make money, any business person, go to any business school, they will tell you, get productivity to offset your inflation in your cost base, and then price and volume can drop straight to the bottom line. You become profitable.
12: So currently, I just want to be clear, there is a hiring freeze at the post office.
14: There is.
12: Raising the price from 78 cents to 95 generates about $1.6 billion. Hiring freeze about $1.8 billion in the first year, goes up over time. $3 billion for each day reduced. You know, I think the hiring freeze could have come earlier, but at least you will start saving some from 40 days ago. There are some people reporting that this really isn't a full hiring freeze. I would like details on exactly what a hiring freeze means to you to make sure it means the same thing to us. I think that when you and I had talked, and when we had talked with your staff coming into this, what we really wanted was you to prepare for us. This is where we spend our money. This is where we could reduce. This I can do on my own, and this I can do with Congress's help. That's what I would do if I were in charge. I would put out things and say, well, instead of just complaining about the mandates, tell us specifically. You know, it looks like for each one day it's $3 billion. And, you know, Congress needs to address that. Part of this is Congress's fault, you know, because they have unrealistic mandates that make it hard for you. But the previous postmaster expanded the post office. He made the post office bigger. The only thing you really can control is you can outsource, not insource. We have known that since the beginning of time. It's not rocket science. Contractors cost less than the government employees. 80% of your cost is labor. Reducing labor is the only thing you can do, and contractors do it better. I don't care if you outsource 98% of it and have no post office and you're a shell for contracting, because it's the only thing you can do, because nothing the post office does is efficient or makes money. So what I would like is for you to send us a more detailed, this is the money that comes in, this is what we would do, this is what happens if the
11: committee chair Rand Paul
12: rate goes up. We have sent a letter to the Postal Commission. I really think that we ought to consider combining it and just having one, just have a board of governors, have no postal rate commission, and just have one commission. The people who run it should be setting the prices, and there could be a veto power by Congress if they didn't want to do it. But the problem is when you vote on prices, nobody wants higher prices, so everybody wants to please the public, and so everybody would always vote for lower prices, but then that's part of the reason why we're here. So I hope you will at least pledge to us that you'll send me a more detailed analysis of what you can do, what you can't do, because the gist of what I got from you today is we just need to borrow more money. And that to me is, I think, defeatism and not something I'm interested in doing, just loaning you more money when you lose $9 billion a year. And it's not just you, it's the mandates, but it's also the system.

0: I still hear reports that it's not a complete hiring freeze. So will you pledge to send us some more information on what exactly we need to do to make the post office whole?
1: Absolutely. Absolutely. Right. Glad to do it. And you know, Senator, when I took this job, I took it and had the very narrow focus of how do we make the Postal Service profitable?
2: Postmaster General David Steiner.
1: As I've gone through this job, I've recognized that you can't look at the Postal Service in isolation. You have to look at the Postal Service in the context of this $2 trillion industry that is virtually 100% dependent upon the Postal Service. And so what I'm trying to figure out, and I think what the discussion should be, is how do we do what is best for the American people and what's best for the American Treasury, right? How do we get the most net dollars into the Treasury? And I wouldn't have told you this even 3 months ago, but I would tell you that today I think it's worth discussing whether having us act as an economic engine, a development company, if you will, of this $2 trillion industry that surrounds us, if that wouldn't generate more net dollars, generate more net jobs, generate more net service for the American public than reducing days of service and reducing numbers of post offices. Now, I'll do it either way. We can do it either way.
0: You know,
1: but I think that's the discussion we need.
0: You could argue that the Egyptians building the pyramids created trillions of dollars in jobs. You know, I think it's a false argument because the money could be spent somewhere else. So we could build pyramids. We can build the post office bigger and call it, oh, for every dollar we create another dollar. But what you're ignoring is for every dollar you put into government, that dollar would have been spent much more effectively in the private marketplace. Senator Peters.
3: Postmaster General Steiner, the Postal Service's proposed vote by mail rule published on June 2nd at the direction of the President, as I mentioned in my opening comments, I believe should concern every American. This rule marks certainly an alarming departure from the Postal Service's long-standing tradition of neutrally delivering all types of mail. You get a piece of mail with an address on it, you make sure it gets delivered to that address in a timely fashion. You don't ask any other questions. What this basically rule will do is going to turn the Postal Service, however, into a ballot verification agency that's going to would control basically a master database of every American absentee voter. It would also give the Postal Service new power to determine whose ballots get delivered. I think the Constitution is clear. Elections are to be administered by the states, not the federal government. We have a tradition of our local communities and states administering these elections. And once again, not the federal government. So my question for you is, under what legal authority can the Postal Service regulate who and how people can vote by mail?
1: Yeah, you know, as you know, our regulations, our proposed regulations, not final regulations. You know, as to the authority, I used to be a lawyer, but I was a business lawyer, not a constitutional lawyer. And so I would have to defer that to the courts to understand the authority.
3: Well, I think it's clear that there's nowhere in the Constitution, there's no federal law that the Postal Service is authorized to create these types of voter databases, ballot verification systems, or mandatory standards. It just simply doesn't exist. It's hard to interpret a law when it doesn't even exist there, which is what we have. Just because President Trump wants to do this does not make it law, doesn't make it right, doesn't make it constitutional. There is certainly a massive difference between general mail requirements and regulating elections. Routine changes to the postal network can have a small impact on election mail, but this effort is a power grab to swap constitutionally mandated state control for what the president wants. I think it's very clear. So last year, Mr. Steiner, you issued a rule that explicitly said that the Postal Service has, quote, no role in administering elections. What has changed?
1: I don't think anything has changed. You know, Senator, I'm not a political person, and the Postal Service is not a political organization. We, as you said, I think you quite aptly said, we deliver mail. That's what we do. We deliver mail. And that's what ballots are. Ballots are mail. Now, they are a special kind of mail, obviously. They need special care. And so years ago, we recommended what we call Kit 600. And Kit 600, the fundamental premises of Kit 600 is a unique barcode and a unique envelope. That allows us to move those ballots more efficiently, more securely. That is what our proposed rules suggest, is that we have unique barcode, unique envelope. And that is not something that is new. That's something that's been being used.

0: used by states throughout the country on both sides of the political spectrum. So California has followed it, Oregon has followed it, Arizona has followed it, Florida has followed it, among many other states. And so, you know, to me, it's not a political question. It's a question of how do we most efficiently and securely move ballots. We've been recommending this for many years. All this does is make it a requirement.
1: Well, certainly best practices are different than having a mandatory requirement. You could follow best practices to deliver it more efficiently without having control of vast voter rolls and having the ability to have that data. This is basically a backdoor way for the federal government to get voting information that states control under the U.S. Constitution. So yes or no, if a state refuses to turn their absentee voter list over to the federal government, will the Postal Service still mail their ballots under this proposal rule?
0: Under our proposed regulation, no. We would tell the state that we need the manifest in order to, you know, look, what we're asking for.
1: That's the answer. You'd tell no. So the proposed rule basically coerces states to conform to these new requirements and hand over their absentee voter rolls or face the consequences of not being able to vote by mail. Some states, that's all they do. Oregon is completely vote by mail. If they say, no, we control the list, the states control the list, we're not going to give it.
0: Oregon has followed Kit 600 since the day they started voting by mail.
1: This is a different issue. This will be a lot different issue. You're telling these states either give the federal government this information, trust the federal government, trust the Trump administration. We'll take good care of these. And if you don't,
2: Ranking Member Gary Peters,
1: you can't mail absentee ballots. You're going to make a decision that people cannot vote by mail. That's unacceptable.
0: Well, all that does, Senator, is make sure that we match the ballots that a state believes they're sending out to what actually gets sent out, right? And so all the state gives us is a list of here are the voters that are supposed to get ballots and here are the ballots. We then compare the two, make sure that the ballots that are supposed to be sent get sent. You know, if Maryland had followed that, they probably wouldn't be in the problem they're in today. So it is a much more efficient, a much more effective way to make sure that states, I would think that states would want the information to ensure that the ballots that they think are sending out are the ballots that are actually being sent out.
1: Well, they do know what they're dropping mail. I think they can understand that. They think if they put an address with their voter rolls on a piece of mail for a ballot and give it to you, they do expect you're actually going to deliver it. You don't have to say, we want all of your information. We want that information in our control. You mentioned Maryland. I think that was a printing error. This regulation would have done nothing to fix what happened in Maryland. The states control their own elections. That's pretty clear in the Constitution. And an effort by this administration to nationalize elections and have the federal government having this information is incredibly dangerous precedent. You can imagine sharing this information with the Department of Homeland Security and using these lists for a variety of nefarious purposes. We need to protect the integrity of the voting rolls. We need to protect the separation of elections from federal government, ensure that our state and local governments are the one administering their own elections. That's what this is about.
0: Well, we are the Postal Service. All we do is deliver mail. We're trying to deliver it securely, efficiently, and accurately.
2: Postmaster General David Steiner.
3: Senator Johnson.
4: Postmaster General Steiner, welcome to the committee.
2: Wisconsin Republican Ron Johnson now asking.
4: Taking on this very thankless task and bringing your business acumen to the table here. From my standpoint, there's two problems. There's the operational problem. There's the unfunded liability problem. And if there's a root cause to any of this, it's because Congress, who has allowed us to become $39 trillion in debt, tries to micromanage the Postal Service with the mandates, with all kinds of other things. So I would agree with Chairman Paul. I would love to see you use your, you know, take, you know, set the mandates, the congressional requirements aside and just use your business acumen and go, this is what we would need to do to make the postal system solvent operationally. Again, this is a business that's been losing revenue, losing volume for years, and this isn't something new. Okay, so that'd be my request as well. So, you know, give us a detailed plan. Forget all the congressional mandates, but what would you do as a business person looking at this as a business? Let's talk about the unfunded liability. When I became chairman of this committee in 2015, I got a lot of pressure to do postal reform. And the postal reform always was a taxpayer bailout, which would not fix it, would not address the operational. In 2022, we did postal reform, and we offloaded about $107 billion of the unfunded liability into Medicare, which, by the way, is not particularly solvent either. We still have $166 billion unfunded liability, correct?
0: That's correct.
4: How many years does somebody have to work in the Postal Service before they can retire on full retirement pay?
0: I don't plan to be here that long, so I never asked that question.
4: Did you not know?
0: I do not know.
4: Okay, I think it's pretty short. Do you know what it was in your business?
0: Pardon?
4: Do you know what it was in waste management?
0: In waste management, we didn't have a retirement plan. We had 401ks.
4: Okay. Well, anyway, it'd be interesting to have that information. You know, what is the Postal Service? What is, you know, average in private sector? Because I think one of the problems is...
0: I do believe, Senator, I believe, and I may misspeak, but I believe you start vesting at 5 years. I'm not sure when you fully vest.
4: But I'd like to know that, because that's key information in terms... And then you compare it against the private sector. I have to bring this up. I know the House passed a bill with 74 additional zip codes. You know, we get requests, you know, say you want your own zip code. You respond to this committee. I think the cost of setting that up would be $800 million and then $90 million a year when you're hemorrhaging billions of dollars a year. Can you just describe for the committee the problem in these, I'll call them vanity zip codes?
0: Sure. And first off, I do believe that we have some alternate type of solutions that we can do other than doing their own dedicated zip code. And so would love to have our staff speak with your staff or with any of the other members of the Senate or Congress that that are looking at their own individualized zip code. I think we can come up with some other solutions. The problem, you know, it's interesting because, you know, being the newbie here, you would think new zip code, pretty simple, right? The problem is every single digit in that zip code means something. And so if you change a digit, what do you have to do? You have to put a receiving facility there to receive that mail, right? And then as you go through our process, remember, 110 billion pieces every year, call it 300 and some odd million pieces every single day. Our machines are set up by zip code so that boxes get transported to zip codes. You start adding zip codes, what do you have to do? You have to start adding more bays and more boxes, not in one plant, but in every plant throughout the United States. That's why, you know, that $800 billion of capital that it would cost to do it sounds like a crazy number. It's not a crazy number because you have to make that change everywhere throughout the system. And so what we're trying to do is to come up with ways where we can do it without a zip code. You know, part of the reason why folks want their own zip code have nothing to do with the mail. It's because it might give them different insurance rates, right? Let's address the underlying problem rather than adding another $800 billion of cost to the
4: program. Was that $800 billion or million?
0: I'm sorry, $800 million.
4: Yeah, that's what I thought. So again, just to underscore, we did a post-reform bill in 2022, $107 billion offload the American taxpayer. It didn't even come close to solving the problem. I think we need to really focus on that. Again, that's what I resisted during my chairmanship. Now I'm not going to do it until you fix the problem. $107 billion didn't even touch the problem.
0: Yeah, and you know, I think that is a perfect example of how we got where we are, right? The problems that were fixed there were what I call the accounting problems, right? Welfare, retirement, different things like that. They weren't the operational problems that plague the post office, right? The mandates that I talked about in my opening remarks. And so that bill took care of a lot of the accounting issues.
4: Again,
0: not all of them.
4: At the expense of the American taxpayer.
0: But it exacerbated the operational problem. How did it do that? It required 6-day-a-week delivery. And so instead of, you know, what I'm here to say is let's have the discussion on how we holistically look at fixing both the accounting issues and fix the operational issues, because the operational issues have not been addressed in the prior reform acts.
4: Thank you.
3: Senator.
2: Testifying, Postmaster General David Steiner.
5: Well, thank you, Mr. Chair and Ranking Member Peters for the
2: New Hampshire Democrat Maggie Hassan.
5: And welcome, and it's good to see you, Mr. Steiner. As you already discussed with Senator Peters, the Postal Service recently proposed a rule that would allow it to unilaterally block ballots from being sent to certain voters before they ever have the chance to cast a vote. This un-American plan will inevitably result in some law-abiding U.S. citizens not being able to receive the ballots they're entitled to and reduce citizen participation in our democracy. And in my state of New Hampshire, where people vote absentee only if they are physically unable to be at the polls on election day and often don't know that that will be the case until kind of the 11th hour, it means that some eligible voters will be unable to vote in my state. The plan is also blatantly illegal. The Constitution is clear that states are responsible for elections, not the Postal Service. So I'll join with other colleagues in urging you to immediately withdraw this rule. But even setting aside the merits of the rule and your own views about whether it is legal, I want to ask a more basic question about the rule of law. If a court tells you to withdraw your rule or to not enforce it, will you follow that court order?
0: Obviously, we follow court orders.
5: Good. Okay, moving on. On-time delivery for first-class mail in the New Hampshire region has fallen by more than 10 percentage points over the last 8 years and is now more than 5 percentage points below the Postal Service's own target of 87%. That means nearly 1 in 5 letters are failing to arrive on time. Prior efforts, including cuts to overtime and moving some mail processing out of New Hampshire, likely have contributed to those delays. As Congress considers options to address the Postal Service's financial deficit, those options will depend on your commitments to meet certain service levels. And I think you laid that out today pretty well. What specific commitments can you make to maintaining on-time delivery in rural areas, and how can this committee hold you to them?
0: Yeah, I mean, you know, we don't want to maintain on-time delivery. We want to improve on-time delivery, because
5: right.
0: It really is, you know, to me, that is the calling card of the Postal Service, right? That is the price of admission that we have. If we can't effectively and efficiently serve our customers, then I completely agree with you. You shouldn't give us any help. And so, you know, as I've looked at it, a big part of what we've got going on is the fact that we don't have end-to-end visibility. And that is sort of what I've called the moonshot at the Postal Service now. Is how do we get end-to-end visibility? Because what happens, I won't go into a lot of detail, but what happens is when that box that's going to New Hampshire gets delivered, and then, it's supposed to go first in, first out, and then another 100 boxes get delivered, it gets buried somewhere and lost.
5: So just because my time is limited,
0: sure.
5: What commitments can you make to maintaining or improving on-time delivery in rural areas? And again, what do you need from this committee? And if you can be brief, and we can follow up after the committee if necessary.
0: Yes. Yeah. No, look, I would love to have, there are so many different categories of first-class mail. I'd love to have that. Let's make sure, you know, we should be delivering at least as well as our competition delivers packages. You know, so we're talking sort of 95%.
5: Right. And look, rural America depends on the post office for a whole lot of things. That last mile of delivery is critically important. We're talking about people's medications. We're talking about payments for small businesses and supplies. So this is really important to us. So let me just move on to one other issue, and I want to follow up on the, you know, on that last line of questioning with you and get some details and get some commitments. But during your House testimony on March 17th, you committed to giving Congress 5-year financial projections on cost-cutting measures. In a subsequent letter, the committee asked you to respond by this Friday. Getting timely analysis is critical for Congress to act on your requests and understand the impacts of possible reforms on the services provided to our constituents. Will you meet Friday's deadline?
0: Yes, I think we can meet Friday's deadline.
5: Okay.
0: To be honest with you, I've been spent the last couple of days studying for this, so I haven't had a chance to look at that. But we'll get you something by Friday.
5: Well, so have you read the analysis? I mean, it was due Friday, and if you think you're going to meet the deadline.
0: Yes, and so what we've put together is basically, here's what our trend line is, and then here are the things that can move that trend line up or down: price, volume, productivity, and so, you know. What we can get you is here's the trend. Here's how we think we can bend that trend positively or negatively.
5: What cost-cutting measures have you identified as part of the analysis, and what impact would they have on the projected date that you'll run out of cash?
0: Yeah, I mean, when you look at what we're doing from a cost-cutting point of view, it really, for us, is all about the effective and efficient movement of the mail. And so you've got to look at the various
5: right,
0: categories.
5: But what specific measures have you identified, and what does that do in terms of the long-time projection from when you're running
0: right.
5: out of
0: cost? So let's walk through, if you want, we can walk through the entire sort of mail system. So you've got the carriers, right, the carriers that deliver mail, that pick up mail. We look all the time at how do we make those routes more efficient. And then you go to the processing plants. We're looking at how do we make that more efficient. Obviously, you have to have investments in technology. And then that mail gets transported. We're looking at how do you take out transportation costs. As I mentioned, we've taken out $2 billion in transportation costs. And then you've got it showing up again at another plant where it ultimately gets delivered by the carrier, you know, that full cycle. We look at every single phase of it.
5: So you have proposals in this letter, and I realize I'm a little over time. So what do those proposals do to the projection of when you'll run out of money? Are you going to be able to be solvent for longer?
0: Yeah. I do want to clear up a misconception, because, you know, I think the PRC testified that we've got cash to last us a certain amount of time. Let me be very, very, very, very clear. We are out of cash. We are out of cash. If we had to pay all of our bills today, we could not pay all of our bills today. We are out of cash. What we are doing right now is we're basically borrowing money from our retirement plans to fund current operations. I'm not particularly comfortable with that. I promise you our employees are not particularly comfortable
5: with that. And
0: neither am I. You all shouldn't be comfortable with that. None of us should be comfortable with that. To me, that's why we have to have this discussion of how we fix this broken business model.
5: So I am over time. I want to follow up with you, and I hope you will be more clear what the savings you think will do in terms of your cash flow and cash solvency.
0: Absolutely. Glad to come meet with you at any time you'd like to have that discussion. Glad to do it.
3: Senator Langford.
1: Chairman, thank you. David, thanks. Thanks for stepping into this role and taking this on. This is a tough task to be able to take on. I'm always interested in when we in Congress are talking to USPS about how you balance your budget. I find that always ironic for us to be able to be in that conversation as a body that has $2 trillion worth of overspending this year. And our
0: I wasn't going to bring that up.
1: No, I will. I will. It is a challenge that we've got to be able to figure out. I want to be able to drill down on multiple things here. Part of the challenge that you're facing is not only the complexity of the organization, the number of people that are in the organization, the equipment that are there, the out-of-date buildings and all the other things that are there that make this incredibly expensive to be able to manage, but the lack of flexibility to be able to actually help fix this. So I want to drill down on a couple of things. In the short time that you've been there so far, we're dealing with over the last 10 years, and you've only been there months at this point, but over the last 10 years, delivery has gotten slower as well. So we've got
2: Oklahoma Republican James Langford.
1: Amounts of expenses and decreasing speed of service. In the same time period, Amazon and Walmart are racing to try to get deliveries to people's homes in 2 hours. And it's now taken 5 days for a lot of folks in rural America to be able to get a letter moving where it used to take two in the past. As you're dealing with the debt in other areas, this has got to be one of the areas you're focused on as well. It's just speed of delivery because that increases the volume of people actually using that. Where are you going on that?
0: Yeah, and that's what I was talking about, the moonshot, the visibility, right? I mean, the reason why – well, let's look at the context first. FedEx, Amazon, UPS – you know, deliver, call it anywhere from maybe 8 to 10 billion packages a year. We deliver 110 billion pieces every year. So the magnitude, the difference in the networks is dramatic. And so for us, it's all about visibility. We've got to know where that piece of mail is at any particular point in time, because what happens is it gets shoved to the back of the line and forgotten. And so we are working on it right now to where we can get visibility into every piece so that if we see that a piece is delayed, we can call that plant manager and say the piece is delayed. You know, this is not rocket science technology. This is not technology that doesn't exist. This is technology that exists that other companies use. Again, because we've underinvested in the network, because we don't have the cash, we haven't been able to get that end-to-end visibility. That is absolutely where our focus is right now.
1: Okay. It's interesting to me. There's been an ongoing dialogue for a while about zip codes. And this has been fascinating for me. And a lot of it's really based around tax collection, quite frankly. Online businesses and trying to be able to get tax revenue to that local community. And let me just give you a couple ideas. We have a beautiful community in northern Oklahoma called Enid. It's Vance Air Force Base is there. Great community. Fantastic folks. There's also North Enid, which is a different town. And everybody just thinks, no, it's the northern part of Enid. No, it's not. It's a totally different town. Same zip code, by the way. And the confusion is always there between North Enid and Enid to try to figure out where's tax revenue going and everything else. And they base it on the zip code collection on this. This has been an interesting thing. They're not looking for a new post office. They're not looking for a new physical location. They're trying to do better tracking of where actually revenue should go and how that should actually flow. I can give you lots of different ideas, like the fabulous community of Hoshatown in southeastern Oklahoma, which is a great resort community around a lake. They're also connected to Broken Bow, same zip code on it. They're trying to figure out, they're totally different operations between Broken Bow and between Hoshatown on it, but the tax revenues all go into one. How do we solve this? They're not looking for a new physical place. They're just looking for a different number on this. Why is this so hard?
0: Yeah, I mean, you know, as I said earlier, every number means something in that zip code, right? And our entire network, so those 110 billion pieces only move because every number means something. And every time you add a new zip code, what do you have to do? You have to add something to the network, right? That's why, you know, when I first heard that it would cost $800 million to fix all these zip codes, I thought, well, that's crazy. But it's true because you don't fix. There is not one light switch that you flip and say, okay, now the mail goes there. You've got to change the entire network. And that takes a lot of
3: Is that a technology issue just from out-of-date technology? Because just about every other system, you change some numbers on it and
0: it's,
3: it reroutes.
0: No, it's not technology. It's physical assets, right? And so for example, we'll have a sorter that's lined up and it would have call 24 bays in it, right? You add zip codes, you got to add a 25th bay, a 26th bay, a 27th bay, because those boxes are going to that specific zip code. And you don't have to add that in one plant. You have to add that in every plant. And so, it's the multiplying effect of the capital that's required. You know, we are, and I would love to have our staff sit with your staff, and again, with any members of Congress. Let's figure out a way, because the underlying problem is insurance rates, taxes. It's not delivery of mail. The underlying problem is not our problem. Would love to have us all get together and say, how can we fix this, and change it without having to massively change our system.
3: Yeah, I look forward to that conversation. We've had some good dialogue before about the electric vehicles that were purchased by previous administration with no chargers and some of the waste that was done there that should have been actually going towards actually improving the quality of delivery on this rather than towards some other random goal that wasn't met. So thanks again for your work.
0: Thank you.
6: Senator Kim.
7: Thank you, Chairman. Thank you for coming before us here. I wanted to just start by asking you about the census. You know, this is something that's so vitally important to our country, explicitly stated within the Constitution as a function of our government here. The Census Bureau is currently testing the use of postal workers to conduct the census. Is that correct?
0: That is correct, yes.
7: Is that something you approved?
0: It is, yes, absolutely.
7: And so I guess I wanted to ask you, because this was looked into, this was examined during the first Trump administration. What was the outcome of that pilot during the first Trump administration?
0: I'm not familiar with any pilot that was done in the first administration. I obviously wasn't here, so I'd hate to speak to that. What I can tell you is that we are in the middle of the pilots right now. There's two. They're small pilots, but in one, we actually have we tell our mail carriers, you can become an enumerator. So you have your current job. You can also be an enumerator. And in the other pilot, we're using our carriers to get follow-up information from addresses. They're both actually going fairly well. Look, the discussion, the only discussions I've ever had about this is how do we do it more efficiently and less costly for the American public? We'll see if we can do that through the pilots, but you would think that it would make sense that we could do it more efficiently and cheaper because we're already going
7: Look,
0: to every house
7: I'm
0: every
7: all
0: day.
7: For efficiency and for saving money, but again, this is a function of our government that's laid out in the Constitution. And I'll be honest with you, it concerns me that you were not aware of a pilot program that tried to do exactly this in the first Trump administration because, I'm just going through the census government report right now. And there's a recommendation section here, and it says, all pilot activities were discontinued based on the irreconcilable conflicts of the requirements of 13 U.S.C. and 18 and 19 and 39 U.S.C. So I guess I just want to ask you.
0: You can tell me what those are, because I don't know what
7: those
0: are.
7: This is not like, you don't come to us for the cheat codes here. Like, this is something that you should be aware of as you are
0: I am absolutely aware of it. Legal department is absolutely aware of it.
7: So tell me then what.
0: No one has said anything about us violating any particular statute.
2: Q&A between New Jersey Democrat Andy Kim and Postmaster General David Steiner.
7: What the difference is between Title 39 and Title 13 then?
0: I'm not a lawyer. No, I could not. Well, I used to be a lawyer.
7: Well, I'm not a lawyer either, but I know the difference. And so what I'll just tell you is that what we have is Title 39 allows the Postal Service to share information with law enforcement and others during certain circumstances. In contrast, Title 13 explicitly forbids sharing of individuals' census data for any purpose. The reason I raise this is that the pilots that you're trying to do down in Huntsville and Spartanburg, we've gone through this several years ago. And as mentioned, they were discontinued based off of irreconcilable conflicts between these two. So the question is, if you're trying to move forward with this, what's different? Are you seeking legislative fixes? Are there other things you're doing that would try to show this?
0: Yeah, no, I am absolutely glad to get our staff together with your staff. I know that those were issues. I know that the oath was an issue. And I know that our legal department and the Department of Commerce's and the Census Bureau's legal departments looked at those issues, resolved those issues. I cannot tell you the fundamental underpinnings of the legal statutes that do that. but absolutely glad to have anyone on your staff.
7: So, I'll follow up with your team. I'm the ranking member of the subcommittee that oversees the census, which is why we've been so focused on this.
0: Sure.
7: If okay with you, I'd like to make sure that we have congressional oversight to be able to do a visit to these pilot programs and be able to learn more. Is that something you can agree to?
0: Sure, absolutely.
7: Okay.
0: Absolutely.
7: Well, look, the other thing I'll just say here, and I just want to raise this, is that, you know, we've been having some issues down at the Trenton processing facility. There was an OSHA inspection, some continued things that haven't been remedied, and I've been hearing from some of my constituents there. I just wanted to ask, would you be able to ensure that you'll work with me to make sure that anything that is continued to be outstanding in terms of the concerns that were raised are ones that we can remedy?
0: Yes, thank you for bringing that. Thank you for bringing that to my attention. Look, safety is our number one priority. If there's some issues there, I won't send you to my staff to follow up on that. Call me, and I'll make sure we follow up.
7: Okay, I'll make sure we get each other's numbers. We'll follow back up. Okay?
0: All right, thank you.
7: Okay, thank you. I'll yield back.
6: Senator Scott.
8: Thank you. Thanks for being here. All right, so I don't understand how business loses money. It just doesn't make any sense to me. So if you couldn't get any more money out of the government, all right, and we didn't let you borrow more money, because if you borrow more
2: Florida money, Republican Rick Scott.
8: Ultimately, you know what that's going to happen. The post office, I've been up here 7 years, it never makes money. So they'll come ask for a bailout, right? So we're not fixing anything. Nothing's getting, there's no real solution here. So if there were no limitations on what you could do, what would you do?
0: So you may have seen the press reports. We actually brought in the preeminent restructuring firm in the world to look and tell us exactly that. You know, let's assume that we aren't going to get any help. What are we going to do? You know, they're in the process of putting that report together. I would tell you that there is absolutely no doubt that that would lead to a streamed down postal service. It would lead to delays in service. I mean, as the chairman very appropriately pointed out, 80% of our costs are labor costs. There's only one way you can become profitable here, and that's address the labor costs. And so we would have to go in and look at how we can change days of service, you know, reduce the level of services, and we would have to shut down a massive number of post offices.
8: So, all right, so just take – I looked on a report I've got that you're – if you look at the number of pieces on marketing mail versus the revenue, it's dramatically less per piece than first class. So why is that? I'm sure we all love all the marketing mail we get, because I have to get an extra recycling bin for it.
0: My old business, we loved that, by the way.
8: Recycle it. That's probably good for your business. It's funny. Hey, you just recycle it. People don't look at it.
0: But, you know, it is the antiquated pricing structure that is imposed upon us by the PRC. And so, you know, to the chairman's
8: point. Who's the PRC?
0: Postal Regulatory Commission.
8: So who's that?
0: They were set up in 19 when the Postal Service was split so that they could oversee this quote unquote monopoly. Now, you know, in 1971, arguably we were a monopoly. There is zero chance that we are a monopoly at this point in time. And so I completely agree with the chairman. It seems to me that we have a regulatory body that is regulating in a past era.
8: Wouldn't they want you to make money?
0: Well, they've got what I've understood from them, and I won't profess to speak for them. They say they have to balance a number of things.
8: But marketing mail.
0: Right. So here's the balance that they did last. They told us we can only raise prices once a year. And they acknowledged that that could be $700 million to the Postal Service. That could cost us $700 million. In their opinion, they said, but that doesn't make a big dent in their total loss. So we're going to do it. Who does that benefit? It benefits the marketing mailers, right? That's $700 million that got transferred from us directly to our customers.
8: No, it got transferred to the taxpayers of the country. That's who it got transferred to. The taxpayers paid for it, right? Because we're going to have to cover your losses.
0: That's absolutely correct. And so I think your point is absolutely correct. You know, a normal business takes price and volume and finds the best mix.
8: Why are they in existence? Why do you need them?
0: Because we don't need them, but they are in existence, you know, ostensibly, again, I won't speak for them, but ostensibly because we are a monopoly and they have to regulate the monopoly.
8: How many marketing contracts have you lost to FedEx and UPS? For marketing mail.
0: Oh no, marketing mail. We are the only ones that deliver marketing mail. We do have a monopoly on the mailbox.
8: You can't charge whatever price.
0: No.
8: And you have to charge less than first class.
0: Absolutely.
8: So a letter I want to send to my grandkid, okay, costs me more than the marketing stuff I don't want to read.
0: Absolutely. And Senator, you would not believe how arcane and complicated those pricing rules are, because there's so many different classes and so many different discounts.
8: You definitely need
0: an advanced degree to understand them, and I don't.
8: Okay. And you acknowledge if you go borrow money, ultimately all you're saying is if we go borrow money, you're going to come back later and ask for the taxpayer to pay for it, right?
0: Well, no, you know, I truly believe, and this is, you know, in defense of the mailing industry, I truly believe that if we become an economic engine rather than just thinking of us in terms of delivery, and we help grow that industry. It is a $2 trillion industry. And actually the marketing that they do is very effective. We can make it more effective if we can manage the price
8: they
0: and the volume.
8: They should pay for it. If they're going to make money off of it, they should pay for it.
0: And I would hope they do pay for it through paying taxes. And look, I completely agree on the price piece too. We have to match price and volume. That's best for us. But I truly do believe that this $2 trillion ecosystem, we have a choice to either shrink it or grow it. It's been shrinking for the last 15 years. If it continues to shrink, net dollars into the treasury get reduced. I think it's a discussion worth having. And look, you all get to make those policy decisions. I'll do it either way. But I do think it's a discussion worth having.
8: All right. Thank you.
6: So, Rick, I think you've hit on this. You know, if you combine the PRC with the Board of Governors, make it one entity, they can make the prices what they need. If you go from 78 cents to 95 cents, that's $1.6 billion. If you go from 6 days to 4 days, that's $6 billion. You've almost wiped out your entire debt by going to 4 days and by allowing the price to go up. Just two changes would do it. You could even allow people still to keep 6 days if they wanted to pay for it. But, you know, you'll find that there's not going to be a lot of votes to allow that to happen. And so we prevent them from letting it happen. Hiring freeze also saves $1.5 billion. There's all kinds of things that can be done that immediately could wipe out your $9 billion. But you probably would have to go to less days of delivery would be the thing. The price helps. But that's $1.6 billion of $9 billion or $9.5 billion.
9: So.
0: we've looked a little bit at that, too.
6: Senator Slotkin.
10: Thank you. Thank you for being here. You know, I think you've heard in a bipartisan way the importance of the Postal Service, particularly to rural Americans. It's a lifeline. And hearing you talk about how there's going to need to be reductions in service because you don't have the cash. You know, when most Americans have just watched us, you know, launch a war that we think is going to cost at least $80 billion. You can imagine how that hits to someone who says, how do we not have the ability to fund my rural postal delivery so I can get my medication or vital information in my post box, but we somehow have money for everything else. So I encourage you to advocate and push back where you can. And we want to succeed. We want the post office to succeed. But I want to follow up on some of the lines of questioning that we had on this side of the aisle, particularly from Senator Peters, on the role of the U.S. Post Office in our elections. Because I can't think of something that's more important than our democracy and making sure we have free and fair elections. But the U.S. Postal Service is now part of this bigger story of this president desperate to federalize our elections. He has tried every which way to say that if he and his party don't win in these November elections, they were rigged. He said it in the State of the Union. And now we have this new rule that you've put out saying that states have to turn over their voting rolls, and you, the U.S. Postal Service, will decide, okay, who's approved to send their ballot through the mail. It's just another backdoor way of trying to influence this election. And to show the level of obsession that this president has, he's literally left the leader Mr. Thune, Senator Thune, on the stage right now and canceled the signing of a housing bill like 8 minutes ago until we pass the SAVE Act, this obsession he has, which will disenfranchise a huge number of voters. So he's obsessed with this, and he's pulled in the U.S. Postal Service. Have you ever voted by mail?
0: I have not.
10: Do you believe that a piece of mail that's put in a mailbox should be sent no matter what? Do you believe that is your obligation?
0: You know, we have a lot of different rules. I mean, you know, if you want a yes or no answer, I'd say no. I mean, obviously, if it's dangerous, if it doesn't...
10: Well, I'm not talking about an inflammatory thing. A letter that is not a threat, just a piece of mail that is not a weapon, it's not a threat. It's a ballot. Do you believe right now it is your obligation to send that ballot to its intended recipient?
2: Yeah. Q&A between Michigan Democrat Alyssa Slotkin and Postmaster General David Steiner.
0: We send every piece of mail that we send in accordance with our regulations and the mail
10: But the state of Michigan is about to start mail-in voting end of June for our primary. If a 60-year-old woman in Grayling, Michigan puts that ballot after June 25th into one of the U.S. Postal Service's mailboxes, as she's done for many elections, will you direct the Postal Service to deliver that ballot?
0: I don't have to direct the Postal Service to do that because we do that every day. That is exactly what
10: we do. So then why are you asking, demanding, actually, that for Michigan's voter rolls and other states to be presented to you? The president has sued us, okay? We're in court right now. He sued us and a bunch of other states for our voting rolls. So he's obsessed with this. The Constitution gives the right to states to execute elections. So you are a pawn in this, unfortunately. I don't think you're a bad person from what I know of you. You run a big company, but you are part of a much bigger story that's playing out literally on a stage right now. And so if you don't get Michigan's voter rolls for the general election in November, will you move those ballots in your mailboxes?
0: Remember, right now we only have a proposed rule, so there are no new rules.
10: But have you proposed it?
0: We will move those.
10: You've proposed it.
0: We did.
10: Okay, so
0: we will move those ballots in accordance with whatever rule is in effect at that point in time.
10: So, but you proposed it. It's your rule, right?
0: We did, yes.
10: Okay, so you want it to pass?
0: Yes. I mean, as I said before, this is not something that's new. This is something that we've been recommending for many, many, many years. And again, it's a process that is followed by a lot of states already. States like California and Oregon. States like Florida.
10: I think you're conflating, I think, some of the things. I have no problem with a barcode being put on a piece of mail and following it like that. But I just think it's important to understand, especially since you are a lawyer, not this kind of lawyer, but you are a lawyer, that you are being used as part of a much bigger story that this president is trying to play out, where he does not believe elections that he loses are valid elections. He's willing to do just about anything to show that he's actually a big winner no matter what he does. And I just ask you, as a professional, as someone who's done serious things in your life, please push back on being a pawn in this authoritarian playbook. The Postal Service is one of the most important institutions in our country. Don't taint it with the obsession of this one man. Please push back. Yield back.
6: Senator Ernst.
9: Thank you, Postmaster General, for being here today. We've talked a little bit about the rural delivery. I think so many of us have constituents that reside outside of that 50-mile perimeter that the post office wanted us to focus their deliveries on around those regional processing and distribution centers. That's basically what the Delivering for America plan did. And unfortunately, it's left a lot of our rural Americans behind because, again, they live outside of those 50-mile circles around these distribution centers. And in early 2025, I think the PRC, the Postal Regulatory Commission, seemed to agree with the problem, and it recommended that the Postal Service reconsider its plan, the DFA plan, because so many of those rural communities will experience disproportionate downgrading of service standards, and we have seen that. So, Postmaster General, what is the Postal Service doing under your leadership now to make sure that we're protecting the delivery to all of our rural constituents?
0: Yeah, and you know, it's a great question, and it's not just rural constituents, it's all constituents, right? We have not been as good as we should be in delivering to all of America. Mm-hmm. And as I look at it, and again, I've been here 10 months, I would say that I've been here not a long period of time, but long enough to be able to see the core issue, right? And the core issue is that we built this vast network. The network we built is Logistics 101, right? Mm-hmm. It is hub and spoke, which has been every single logistics company in the history of the world since 1955 when Delta Airlines invented it. Every logistics company uses it. So the system that we've put in place makes total sense. The problem is we didn't learn how to operate that system as we were building it, right? And so And so what you've seen over the last 18 months is really some pretty dramatic increases in our service rates because we're actually starting to understand how to manage the network effectively. You'll continue to see that. You'll continue to see improvements in service. But I will tell you what irritates me more than anything is what we call the tail of the mail, right? Mm-hmm. I don't think that constituents care if they get their mail in 2 days or 3 days or 3 days or 4 days. What they care about is when they get that wedding invitation after the wedding.
9: Right.
0: You know, they get a bill and it's already overdue.
9: Yeah.
0: And that is a different animal. That is not a network issue. That's a visibility of the peace issue. And that's where we're 100% focused right now. Because I would tell you, I would rather have 100% of the mail delivered within a reasonable period of time than saying, let's just have 95% delivered in a certain period of time. The other 5%, we don't care about.
9: Exactly. Right? No, and I appreciate that. We've got to modernize. I understand the hub and spoke, logistical model. That's important, but we realize as demographics shift or populations shift, and there just has to be modernization along the way.
0: Absolutely.
9: I'm going to hit on the zip code issue as well. I know everyone has issues with this. I have a bill with several other colleagues this year to correct a number of those zip codes. And I'm going to hit on a community in Iowa that's been experiencing a lot of difficulties. Urbandale, Iowa, it was incorporated in 1917, became a community. So well over a century now. This community of 47,000 people has six different zip codes, and the mail is continuously directed to the wrong post offices. So mail is ending up in the next community over and people are chasing down the mail. They have people that have to leave their school to go drive to the next community over to get postal deliveries. We have medical centers that have mail misdirected to another community. So it has been a big issue, and the city has routinely been ignored, and they have exhausted all of their appeals now. So it has been a really big issue. And the post office continually comes back and says, oh, no, it's about tax collection or whatever. Okay, a lot of excuses out there, but I'm sorry, this is one community with six different postal codes. It's 47,000 people. It's got to be addressed. We shouldn't have to pass this legislation to address this situation, but we're going to have to because we feel we've been ignored and put off for way too long. So I'm just raising that issue in front of you today to so you understand. This is a great frustration with, I think in this bill, we have, I don't know how many communities, maybe 75 communities we're going to try and address. And then I also want to address what Senator Scott brought up, talking about the marketing mail. I actually do have a bill that would address this and help you out considerably.
2: Iowa Republican Joni Ernst.
9: So it's a bill addressing political junk mail because, I'm sorry, Republicans and Democrats alike, we're sending out a lot of flyers at a discounted price, and we should disallow that, okay? Political committees, you name it, our own committees, we should have to pay the full price to send out the political junk mail. And, you know, I enjoy it. I'm in this world. But you know what? When I get those political flyers in the mail at home, I also am using the recycling bin. Okay. So, again, my bill would, require the Postal Service to send mail from those qualified political committees at a regular rate. So we see 2.3 billion pieces of political mail every single year, and that would certainly contribute to your revenue stream if we got rid of that discounted rate.
0: It is the amazing thing that I say about this organization is that it's the law of large numbers, right? 2.3 billion times a small amount, a big amount.
9: It is a huge amount.
0: Yeah, I mean, it's really the amazing thing about this organization. When you think of 110 billion pieces, it doesn't take a lot to create a lot of revenue.
9: Exactly. I am well over my time. Thank you for indulging.
6: Senator Gagne.
0: Thank you.
11: Thank you, Mr. Chair. Mr. Steiner, in San Luis, Arizona, the Postal Service does not provide home or mail delivery. That means that residents are forced to retrieve mail from a P.O. box and local post office. 40 years ago, San Luis was 2,000 people. It is now 35,000 people. It's on the border of the Arizona-Mexico border. As a result, San Luis's sole post office is heavily congested and running out of space and capacity. And also because of backups at the border, when people are crossing the border in the morning or in the evening trying to go back, especially our day laborers, that whole street basically becomes a wall. It's nearly impossible for our residents in San Luis to either go east or west along that. So I've heard this multiple times, and it's affecting people who can have multiple jobs. Our disabled veterans are having tough times getting to pick up their checks, and it's caused a lot of heartache. We've been asking the post office for, you know, almost generations now to ask this. Do you think that the post office can find the time, the money, and the focus to actually add more home delivery in this booming town of 35,000?
0: Yeah, I mean, look, to me, that is the fundamental question of why we're here today, right? You know, I said it before, to the chairman's point, how do you reduce costs, right? A long time ago, remember, 170 million points of delivery every year, growing by a million every year, at the same time that volumes of mail are decreasing by 5 to 8% compounded. That is a recipe for disaster. The math does not work there.
11: So the math is not evenly distributed. It's not evenly distributed.
0: Yeah,
11: because there are areas of the country.
0: I'm more than happy.
11: Because there are areas of the country that are growing versus not growing. So, like, if you look at your western states, Texas, Nevada, Arizona.
0: Have that conversation with you. We need to realize, like I said in my comments, we can do whatever you want. We'll do whatever you want. Who's going to pay for it, right? And those are the decisions that we have to make every day. Absolutely glad to personally take a look at the situation that you're talking about individually. I have to look at it collectively. I can't look at it as 30,000 stops. I've got to look at it as 170 million stops.
11: Right. But again, because it's not evenly distributed where growth versus not growth, I think actually being able to see and, you know, like zero in, especially with the amount of data you have, you could actually find some solutions here. And in terms of money,
0: love to talk with you all to see what.
11: And in terms of money, that rings very hollow to these communities when they see ballrooms, they see jets, they see stupid wars getting started, and all this money being spent, and all they're asking is for what everyone else gets. By the way, the reason this hurts them is because they see all the other communities around them, and they all get home delivery, right? And they all get home delivery of things that they need now. And now, especially what we're seeing, like the increase in home deliveries of prescription drugs, for example, we're literally affecting people's health. People are missing the opportunity to get their timely prescriptions. This is a rural town. It's tough for them to get a lot of stuff. Mail is one of the few things that actually can be consistent. But over time, it's just gotten worse and worse and worse. So I encourage you. I know you have this whole world you got to look at. I get it. Come down to San Luis, Arizona. Come down at 4 p.m. and see what these residents have been dealing with for almost 40 years. And I guarantee you there could be a solution to that. Maybe it's trying to do something on the other side of the street. But anything at this point would be best because, like, these families are really being affected and starting to affect business, everything else like that of that nature.
0: Glad to have that conversation.
2: Arizona Democrat Ruben Gallego questioning Postmaster General David Steiner.
6: Senator Moreno.
12: Thank you, Mr. Chairman, and thank you, Postmaster General, for being here. If maybe offer a suggestion, if you'd be willing to work with our office and our team.
2: Ohio Republican Bernie Moreno.
12: Ideas that you have. I'm intrigued by your incredible success in the business world. Let's put together these ideas. How do we put the package of reforms together and move the ball forward and finally get something done, right? Because, you know, one of the things about politics that's different than business is that there's a lot of people who love to talk here, but very seldom they actually like to take action. I would like to work with you to get actually some meaningful things done.
0: Well, thank you.
12: Now, when I came in, it was interesting. I had this, my team put together this very fancy binder. It was about post office reform. But the hearing has turned into a mail-in balloting conversation and principles of the Constitution, which is very, very heartwarming to somebody who swore an oath to the Constitution when I became a U.S. citizen when I was 18. So are you familiar by any chance, I don't expect you to, but just in case, There was a bill that the Democrats brought up during the Biden administration. And as you know, bills are numbered. So bill number one is the first one they do. And then I think we're now in bill number 5,000. But it's called H.R. 1. And then it was also S-1. So meaning it was the number one priority of Democrats in the House and Democrats in the Senate. Do you remember what that bill is about?
11: I don't.
12: You wouldn't. No, I wouldn't expect you to. I was like, you're a business guy that pays attention to all this stuff. It was called the For the People Act. The Democrats are phenomenal at false advertising. So what the For the People did is it basically nationalized our elections. So this bill that they had that was their number one priority was about nationalizing the elections. So I know that we live in a world where there's supreme hypocrisy, but the idea that Democrat witness after Democrat witness, instead of talking about how to fix the post office, we're talking about the scandalous idea that somehow states' rights were being violated. And yet, 3 years ago, they wanted to take over the entire election system for the United States of America, not to give it more voter integrity, but to diminish voter integrity. Universal mail-out ballots, unsolicited ballots that would go out, automatic voter registration, regardless of whether there's a test to see if that person is a citizen. And then, Mr. Chairman, you were here, you'll remember, they couldn't get it passed because, of course, here you have to get 60 votes, right? We have to get 60 votes. So what did the Democrats advocate for? What did they fight for to get this passed? They want to get rid of the filibuster. They want to get rid of the filibuster so that they could pass nationalized elections. 3 years later, all of them are testifying to say, it's outrageous. President Trump's trying to nationalize our elections. He's not. He's trying to get rid of voter fraud. How dare you guys talk about getting rid of the filibuster? If it wasn't for Kyrsten Sinema and Joe Manchin, that would have happened. They would have made D.C. and Puerto Rico a state. They would have packed our Supreme Court. But now, all of a sudden, they dug up from their bottom desk drawer the United States Constitution, and they're appalled as they're here talking to you. It's a total disgrace. But so let me get back. Should we get back to post office stuff now?
11: Absolutely.
12: Oh, that's a good idea. Let's talk about the post office. How do you see the post office's role in combating scams, illicit activity? How do you see that from your lens?
0: Yeah, so we have the Postal Inspection Service, by the way, the longest established law enforcement agency in the United States, and they're looking at that constantly. As you can imagine, you know, a lot of those scams go after the most vulnerable, shut-ins, older folks, and you know, we're looking at it. I've talked with our chief inspector, and where we're moving now is more toward hiring agents, not that have a gun and knock on a door, but hiring agents that have a keypad and work on a computer. You know, we get a lot of information through mail covers and different things like that, where we can find, you know, the question is not how do we stop it after it happens, but how can we start to figure out how to stop it before it happens, right?
12: So
0: we've got a number of inspectors working on just that.
12: Well, by the way, thank you for doing that. And so you view it not just, hey, our job is to deliver anything, but because there are scammers out there, there are bad actors out there, and you do have an important role to say, hey, if somebody's being targeted with a scam or there's some untoward activity, drugs, congratulations, you guys have knocked out a lot of what the drug cartels do, sending illicit drugs through the mail. You view that as a very important piece of what the post office does.
0: Absolutely.
12: Right. It's not just, hey, anything's mailed, I don't care what it is, we're just going to let it go through, correct?
0: Well, you know, obviously we have rules on what we can and can't do. But yes, we do absolutely view our role as making sure that we protect the American public.
12: Yeah, I mean, you don't want to stop those $4 offers for two large pizzas, even though maybe it's unhealthy, right? But you have a role in playing, making sure bad stuff doesn't happen. So transitioning to that, if the post office inspector were to look at unsolicited mail in mail-out ballots, where you go to an apartment complex and one unit is receiving six ballots, that's a problem, right? Meaning, if there's only one human being that lives in that apartment, and that one human being is receiving six ballots, none of which are in their name because they've been turnover movement, you wouldn't just suggest, and my Democratic colleagues have left the building here, but you would not suggest that one person receive ballots that they didn't ask for that aren't even in their name. You would view that and go, wow, this is a problem, correct?
0: Well, we would, you know, anytime we see what we would consider potential illegal activity, obviously there's search warrants, there's different rules you have to follow. But that's what our Postal Inspection Service is there for, is to look for those type of situations. And, you know, we don't open mail. We don't stop the delivery of mail. But we can certainly go to other agencies from a law enforcement point of view.
12: And say, hey, this is a problem. We're seeing this potentially illegal activity.
0: Yes.
12: No, I totally understand. You know, I just want to give a quick anecdote. I was asked by the government to go down to where I was born, Columbia, South America, and monitor the election down there. They don't allow mail-in balloting. And I asked the registrar, I said, well, why don't you allow people to vote by mail? There's some people who can't get to the polling locations, et cetera. And obviously we're in Columbia, so we're speaking Spanish. He turned to his aide and said, I don't think the senator is saying the right words. I'm not understanding his question. So I repeated it. And he looked at me quizzically and he said, well, if you just mailed somebody a ballot without knowing who they were or who's receiving it, that would open the door to massive fraud. You'd have to be totally and completely insane to run an election that way. This is a country with the GDP of the size of LA, lecturing the United States of America on why our elections should be run better. And I think we should look at that as a moment of opportunity.
6: Senator Hawley.
13: Thank you, Mr. Chairman. General, welcome. Good to see you. I want to show you a picture, if I could, just to start. This is North St. Louis, Missouri. This is April 29th. Of this year. This is right around North Taylor Avenue. This is a pile of mail. Thousands of pieces of mail.

0: tax documents, prescription drugs, bills, utility communications from companies, thousands and thousands of documents. As you might imagine, the residents of St. Louis, when this was discovered on April 29th, were absolutely outraged, not least because the mail has been slow and not delivered and missing targets for years now. And here we have thousands of pieces of mail. Some of the postmarks here, this wasn't going across the country. You have letters here that were just going across town that had been dumped in this pile. Now, the Postal Service promised the public and me, when this was discovered, that there'd be a full accounting of this. We would find out what happened, and we'd have a full and total investigation and complete transparency. And since that time, I've heard nothing. That was April. I've heard nothing. What's the answer?
1: My answer would be, when you put up that in front of me, I'm outraged.
0: What have you done about it?
1: And I think everybody in the Postal Service that bleeds Postal Blue would be outraged.
0: Well, but what have you done about it? That was months ago. What have you done since then?
1: Since this is the first time I've heard about it.
0: How is this possibly the first time you've heard about it since I've written to you? Members of the delegation have written to you. Listen, I get thousands of pieces of
2: Missouri Republican Josh Hawley
0: about the post office. People's mail not being delivered. Here it is in a pile. And you're telling me this is the first time you've heard about it?
1: It's the first time I've heard about it.
2: Testifying here, Postmaster General David Steiner.
0: Don't you think that's kind of exceptional? What's going on in the management of the Postal Service?
1: Senator, because
0: you don't know?
1: I don't think I have heard about it.
0: What's going on in the management of the Postal Service that you've got a pile of thousands of pieces of mail in a major city, and this is the first time you're the Postmaster General. You're telling me it's the first time you've heard about it. Who works for you? What's going on?
1: 640,000 people.
0: Well, maybe you want to fire some of them. Do you think that this is doing the job?
1: I think that's outrageous.
0: You're missing your targets all over my state. Let's take a look at another picture. Your targets for on-time delivery in my state, which were not good to begin with, are just in the 90s, meaning that you could miss it 10% of the time and give yourself an A grade. But start looking there in 2024, 2025. You're hitting your on-time delivery targets 76% of the time, maybe. That means fully a quarter of the time, best case scenario, people's mail in my state is not being delivered to them on time. Is this acceptable?
1: It's absolutely not acceptable.
0: Well, why is it not changing?
1: It is changing. If you actually look at the numbers, you'll see the numbers have been increasing.
0: It is not changing. That's this year. That is April of this year. Last year, the Inspector General, when I asked him to do an audit of the St. Louis Distribution Center, the Inspector General told me it was the worst case of lack of on-time delivery, the worst case of distribution problems he had ever seen, ever, in an audit that he had done. Ever. What's been changed since then?
1: If you look at the service scores, I would commend you to go online. We publish our service scores weekly.
0: No, I don't want to go online. I want you to come here with answers because you're the Postmaster General of the United States. I don't want to have you come here and be told you don't know what's going on in my home state. When I have written to you, when I have called you, when my residents have called you and asked you, when they're paying their taxes and they're paying these postal service marks and increases, I don't want to be told, go online. I want answers. And the other thing I want to know is, why are you getting bonuses and members of your staff getting bonuses for this kind of performance? Let's take a look. Just look at the numbers. The postmaster generals of this country in the last 10 years have gotten bonuses over $2 million. You got a bonus last year, $305,781. Why are you getting bonuses when my constituents can't get the mail?
1: Senator, I don't control bonuses. Our board of governors.
0: Will you pledge not to take them?
1: Pardon me?
0: Will you pledge not to take them?
1: Will you pledge to reward our people?
0: No. Don't turn it around. You are in charge of the Postal Service, and we have given you everything you've asked for. Just 3 years ago, this Congress allotted tens of billions of dollars to the Postal Service. I'm glad you think it's funny. Mm-hmm. Postmaster General, you think that this situation is funny. Let the record reflect the Postmaster General is laughing as he gets asked why he's taking bonuses while there's piles of undelivered mail in my state. It's a disgrace. It is an absolute disgrace.
1: Let the record reflect that I was laughing when you said we've been given everything we've asked for.
0: You have been given an opportunity to deliver the mail and you're here laughing about it. You are here telling me you don't know, you're unprepared, and let the record reflect you won't pledge not to take bonuses. So you're going to keep on taking them? Is that what you're telling me? Yes or no? Will you refuse bonuses so long as the mail goes undelivered?
1: Any piece of mail?
0: Yes or no? Will you refuse bonuses until the mail gets delivered? Yes or no?
1: What mail?
0: Oh, this is extraordinary. In other words,

0: You don't know. You want the money.
1: Unbelievable. Unbelievable. Unbelievable. I am absolutely astounded at this today, General.
2: As am I.
1: Well, you should be. And frankly, if things don't get better, you ought to resign because you're not doing the job. You're leaving your good postal workers out there. You're hanging them out to dry. They don't make near what you do. They're working their butts off. They're getting blamed, and you're getting the bonus. Time, we got a big problem.
3: Time is expiring.
1: And based on what I've seen today, you're part of it.
3: I have a follow-up question on this. The piles of mail that were depicted in the picture, I guess, near St. Louis, can you look at that mail and find out the day it was supposed to be delivered and who the delivery person was on that day?
2: Yes, absolutely. Absolutely.
3: So,
2: and I would expect, you know, I do not know every detail of every piece of mail that there has been action.
3: But my follow-up question is I think the senator and the committee deserves to know. So I would think within a week you should be able to get back to us with a report, because it would take me about 30 minutes to look at that mail and the address and the timestamp and to say Joe Smith was delivering the mail that day and Joe Smith dumped it. And really, Joe Smith should be indicted by now, because I'm guessing that's felony to...
2: I would totally agree with you.
3: Yeah, so, but...
4: Committee Chair Rand Paul, again, testifying here, Postmaster General David Steiner.
3: Will you get back to us within a week
2: I think, Senator, I think we can get back to you within an hour. My guess is that our folks know exactly what's going on there.
3: All right. And if it doesn't involve an indictment, we're going to want to know why and why someone, if that person still works for the post office, that's a problem.
2: I would like to know that, too, if that's the case.
3: But see what you can do on that.
2: Absolutely.
3: You mentioned that you've hired a preeminent restructuring firm. They've completed a report for you?
2: Pardon me?
3: You said you had hired a preeminent restructuring firm to look at the post office. Has that report been given to you?
2: No, they're in the process of putting that together.
3: When will that be completed?
2: I'm not absolutely sure, but I'm certain that there's a lot of findings in draft form. But I'm not, I haven't asked them when
3: and
2: the final
3: will report. Will that report be sent to us?
2: I'm glad to do it.
3: I would send it to the committee. You can start with the chair and the ranking member and then others who want it as well. Because that's exactly what we need is someone, you know, somebody who restructures a business. That's what you do if you're at waste management and losing money, but you would react. And I really think ultimately it's part of the answer, but I think it's also when we have these hearings, there still is too much of, oh, well, Congress hasn't let me do all these things, so I can't. There is truth to that, and Congress should. But there's also truth to the fact that the hiring freeze can save $3 billion a year. You say it's in place. Let's make sure. We'd like the information to know that it is a, you know, I understand if the vice president of the post office resigns, you replace them. But most all of the other jobs through attrition, we also should have a concerted strategy. The only way to save money, the government is not efficient. They're not bad people, but you don't have a profit motive and you have too many restrictions. So you will never, not you, but the post office will never be efficient. They will never be good at anything. The only way to make them more efficient is to outsource to companies that have to make a profit. And so you have to look at this and you have to aggressively do it. You have to aggressively do the opposite of what DeJoy was doing. And so you have to aggressively do the things you're allowed to do. So hiring freeze and outsourcing are the two simple things you can do. Anything you can stop that he put in place that isn't already going, I don't think there's the hope that you're going to, you know, somehow outcompete Amazon or UPS or something. And so you really shouldn't be trying to get more into their business. You should be trying to have less business, period. And you should have less of the government doing any business that you're involved with, because I think you'd still lose money. If you outsourced 100%, you'd still lose money. And I'm more than interested in, you know, the idea of combining the PRC. It would take legislation to do that. But in the meantime, everything within your power to bug the PRC, as well as talking to us as well to get the permission to raise the rates. Nobody likes higher rates, but we also don't like a $9 billion, you know, loss every year. So all these things have to be done. If we truly were saving, I think you said, $2 billion on transportation and $3 billion on hiring, that would be $5 billion. That would mean that the deficit this coming year would be about 4 instead of 9.
2: And then remember, if we are allowed to invest our FERS assets just in a very conservative manner, and if the CSRS allocation gets done the way it should be done, that everybody agrees it should be done, that eliminates about 60% of the loss right there.
3: But My guess is it won't be $4 billion next year. What's the projection for the when do you total up your deficit for the year? Is it with our fiscal calendar September 30th or when?
2: Yes, and again, we look at it controllable, non-controllable.
3: Right. But there's a number. So last year it was what, $9.5 billion?
2: If the controllable was closer to three.
3: The deficit. We just got to go with the deficit
2: sure.
3: for the year. $9.5 billion. We can't paper it over or make it something it's not. So $9.5 billion. What's your projection for it in the current year we're in?
2: Well, again, you know, because of the actuarial of the accounting stuff, I don't pay attention to the non-controllable loss. We pay attention to the controllable loss. We're thinking that's around 2.7, 2.8 billion.
3: What's the deficit going to be, though? What are you going to lose this year? Is it going to be around nine?
2: Again, you have to look at retirement actuarial numbers. It'll be in that $9 to $10 billion number.
3: So you can see how just sort of hearing these numbers, they don't really add up. If you save $2 billion on transportation, and it was 9.5 last year, then you'd be at 7.5.
2: Well, you got to cover inflation, right? You've got inflation.
3: Well, I know, but the thing is the numbers aren't adding up. So I agree you're trying to do some savings, but if you had 2 plus 3, that's 5. Minus 9.5, you'd be at 4.5. The numbers aren't adding up. So the deficit is going to be just as bad next year as it was the last year. And it's getting worse. And so all of these things, it is crunch time, but you really have to show us that you're doing everything possible. And you have to reverse what DeJoy did. DeJoy messed it up and made it worse. He broke it. It was already broken, and he rebroke it and scrambled it into 1,000 pieces. You've got to do the opposite of everything he was doing. Everything he was doing was making the post office lose more money. And you are constrained. But outsourcing to a company that has to make a profit is one way to save money and not hiring anybody and trying to get the employees to do the work. And then ultimately, really, the country needs to address the situation. You can fix your bottom line by going to 4 days delivery. And I think at first people would be upset by that. Some people might be. Some people would be happy that they get less junk mail, frankly. And you could still offer 6-day delivery if people are willing to pay the service for it. You know, have a fee if you want 6-day, and 4 days is free, you know, or so-called free. And all of a sudden you would change overnight. Now, I know you can't do that, but when we see the report from the preeminent restructuring firm, whoever that is, they should be addressing that, because that's how you fix it. You know, and you can call it controllable and uncontrollable, but you have to put, you know, it's important for us to see both. Controllable is on you. Uncontrollable is on us.
2: Mm-hmm.
3: And I hope that's part of their report. If it's not, I hope you will ask them to make that part of your report. And I talked so long that I have another member here. Man, I should have quit 5 minutes ago. Nothing personal.
2: I get to stay longer.
3: Nothing personal. Senator Blumenthal.
5: Mr. Chairman, I didn't want to interrupt your eloquent closing by making my entrance before now. Let me ask you first a question which I think applies generally to your performance in the job. Will you commit that when we have specific questions about post offices, about postal service in Connecticut or elsewhere, that you will respond within a timely period?
2: Absolutely, and I hope we've been doing that.
5: And I know you've probably been asked about that in the past. I want to ask you about the recent executive order. I'm sure you've been asked about it so far, and I apologize. I've been in a Judiciary Committee meeting. But the United States Postal Service is not an election administration agency, is it?
2: No, absolutely not.
5: And you have no constitutional authority to review ballots or deny postal service to someone mailing in a ballot, do you?
2: I don't remember my constitutional law class that well, so I would have to defer that to lawyers.
5: Well, I think you know enough constitutional law to answer this question. The United States Postal Service has no role whatsoever in reviewing balloting or mail-in ballots under current law, does it?
2: I'm not trying to be obtuse here, but reviewing, I'm not sure what you mean by reviewing.
5: Well, the President's executive order says that the Postal Service should somehow review voter lists and then refuse to deliver mail, in effect.
2: No, we don't review the voter list. So the voter list for us is like a manifest, right? And so the state gives us the list of voters that they want ballots to go to, and then they give us the ballots. We match the ballots with the list, and we can tell the state, yes, you, all the ballots that you say are going to the right people are going, or no, different ballots are going, or maybe you missed some ballots. You know, it's what I said earlier. It really is trying to help the state make sure that the ballots that they send to the voters actually get there and get to those voters. And so it's strictly a manifest for us to make sure that the right ballots are going to the right people.
5: And do you have authority to deny delivery of ballots?
2: Not under the current rules. Our proposed rules would say that if we don't have that manifest, that we can't move the mail.
5: But you're not going to refuse to deliver ballots to a voter that the states say is registered?
2: Yeah, absolutely not.
5: And you're not going to review the legitimacy of whether someone is properly registered?
2: No, not our function. We deliver mail.
5: And what if states say to you, we would just as soon you not do that kind of review?
2: Do the manifest and the ballots?
5: Correct.
2: Under the proposed rule, we would then not deliver that mail.
5: Well, you would refuse to deliver mail if states would prefer that you not do the matching?
2: Yeah, if they don't comply with a valid rule, again, as you know, the rules, they're proposed rules, they're not final rules. We have a comment period that we're looking at, but under the proposed rules, that would be correct.
5: You agree with the proposed rule?
2: You know, I think is that we need to be efficient and accurate in moving ballots. You know, when you look at what we've suggested to states now for years and years and years and years, it is exactly this rule. You know, if you look at it, whether it's Connecticut, Michigan, California, we have something we call Kit 600, and we have a lot of people that educate your folks in the state as to how to do it. That the Kit 600 recommends unique barcodes, unique envelope.
5: If the state of Connecticut says to you, we want you to deliver mail-in ballots without conducting your purported, supposed, so-called review, which is unconstitutional, you will deliver the mail to Connecticut voters. Is that correct?
2: I'm confused. Under the proposed rule or under current rules?
5: Under the Constitution of the United States, you have an obligation. You run the Postal Service. You deliver the mail.
2: You don't review
5: ballots or registration. Nobody said you should. The Founding Fathers didn't envision that kind of review. This proposed rule is bogus, and I want your commitment that you will deliver the mail, including mail-in ballots, to Connecticut voters without conducting this bogus sham review.
2: Yeah, look, we'll deliver every piece of mail that meets our then current regulations.
5: Well, your regulations should not include a review or second-guessing the state on who its electors are, correct?
2: I think that our proposed rule is, as you know, subject to litigation. We'll see how that all turns out.
5: Well, I guess we will see, but it will probably be in court. Thank you, Mr. Chairman.
3: I'd like to thank Mr. Steiner for joining us today to share his testimony with the committee. The record for this hearing will remain open until 5 p.m. on Friday, June 26, 2026, for the submission of statements and questions for the record. The hearing is now adjourned.
2: Thank you.
4: Postmaster General David Steiner testifying on potential changes to the operations of the U.S. Postal Service. This happened in front of the Senate Homeland Security and Governmental Affairs Committee. The ranking member, Gary Peters of Michigan, the chair we heard there, Rand Paul of Kentucky.
6: Public health advocates discussed whether the U.S. is prepared for the next pandemic at the Aspen Ideas Festival in Colorado. They talked about public trust in public health messaging, bioengineered viruses, and communication roles within state and federal medical institutions. Here's founder of Infectious Economics, Blythe Adamson.
7: We keep getting reminders that the next pandemic is a question of when, not if. A hantavirus scare on a cruise ship, Ebola flaring again in Africa, the standing possibility that avian flu acquires the mutations it needs to spread between people. Each one is a drill we keep half passing. 5 years out from COVID, the harder question isn't, whether the next threat is coming. It's whether the structures we'd rely on to meet it are stronger or weaker than they were in 2020. WHO members are negotiating the first legally binding pandemic agreement in history. At the same time, public health budgets, data systems, and global institutions are being cut back. So we're building and dismantling at once. I am not Celine Gounder, the original facilitator planned. She unfortunately is not able to be here due to a family emergency and has asked me to fill her shoes. She sends her deepest apologies for not being here with you today. I am Blythe Adamson, the founder and CEO of Infectious Economics, which was a business founded in 2017 for pandemic preparedness. And our panelists each seem to have a different part of this problem up close. So let me introduce each of them here. We have Ashish Jha, the physician and health policy leader who served at the White House COVID response coordinator and who now works in biological threat detection and surveillance outside of government. He thinks the next big threat might not be natural at all. Then we have Jessica Malati Rivera, who is an infectious disease epidemiologist and science communicator. During COVID, she helped the volunteer effort that became, for a time, the country's most reliable source of pandemic data. And she works on why people do or don't trust public health. And lastly, we have John Nkengasong, a virologist, founding director of Africa CDC, and a leader of the U.S. global HIV response. He spent his career on the diplomacy and architecture of global health security. Ashish, let's begin with you.
8: Sure.
7: You've said the odds of an engineered pathogen being used against people in the next 5 years is, in your words, extraordinarily high. That's a strong claim. So walk us through, how did you get there? What specifically has changed to move this from a tail risk to something that you'd put a number on?
8: Sure. It's not the most uplifting topic, but let me walk you through it. First, a little history I think is useful. So about 120 years ago, the turn of the last century, scientists figured out how to engineer chemistry for the first time. And about a decade later, we saw the use of chemical weapons in World War I. In the 1930s, we learned for the first time how to engineer physics. And about a decade later, we saw the use of nuclear weapons. Well, about a decade ago, scientists learned how to engineer biology. But there's one big difference between biology and the other two natural sciences, which is that biological engineering is arriving at the same time that artificial intelligence is. And so for the previous weapons, you needed state actors building large capacity things. If you think about how the nuclear bomb was built, it was billions of US dollars and hundreds of scientists. AI changes that. This is not a theoretical. There is very good data and intelligence that lots of both state and non-state actors are working on engineered biology. This looks nothing like anthrax or other things we have seen. And in my view, the chances that we're going to see this is very, very high. In fact, in many ways, it would be a historical anomaly and quite surprising, a pleasant surprise, if we did not see this happen in the next 5 or so years.
7: And John, Americans tend to ask one question about every outbreak. Is it going to come here? You've pushed back on that framing for years. From where you sit, what's the threat that the American-centric view consistently misses?
9: So thank you. Let me reflect a little bit on Ashish's reflections there, which is scary. I feel like getting out of here.
8: That engineering. Sorry. Yeah. There's a lot we can do. So this is positive.
9: So global health and health security is about all of us. At times, I find it difficult to even define what global health is about. But I find it very easy to define global health security because it's all of us. So I fully understand an American where there's an outbreak, the first thing you do with the security is, how does this concern me? How does this concern my family? How would this affect my community? And how would this affect my country? So it's an Ebola outbreak in North Kivu. The first thing is, would it concern me? Would it affect me? The whole thing about security is about, are you concerned with it or are you sympathetic with it?
7: Mm.
9: The sympathy part of it is it's affecting people far off.
7: Mm-hmm.
9: Solidarity dictates that I do something, I support that. Concern is me, my community, my country, my economy. So we've learned from COVID that it takes less than 30 days for a virus to emerge anywhere in the world and affect everywhere in the world. So a threat anywhere in the world orchestrated by infectious disease is a threat everywhere in the world. So it's not about charity that we are doing for others. It's about us. The best thing we can do to protect ourselves is to fight the disease where it is, the outbreaks where it is. And that's why the systems that the United States supported countries to build over the years, decades, where we were leaders with a distant second, watching that being dismantled is very painful. The one thing I did at the State Department in the Biden administration was to create a Bureau of Global Health Security and Diplomacy, because we recognized after COVID that we needed diplomacy to come together to solve the problems of disease threats, and that foreign policy and diplomacy was critical in fighting diseases wherever they are so that we are better protected here.
7: Mm. And Jessica, you've said the thing you'll die on is that information resilience in pandemic preparedness can't be separated. For people who think of preparedness as labs, vaccines, and stockpiles, why does the information system belong on that list at all?
10: It's hard to imagine in the time in history where there's been an outbreak, an epidemic or a pandemic, where there hasn't been a twindemic. And you've probably heard that term used a lot during the pandemic with regard to other respiratory viruses happening at the same time. I think it's almost exclusive for information outbreaks or infodemics happening with an outbreak of an emerging pathogen or a re-emerging pathogen. And the concern that I have is that the information about the outbreak and communicating about that outbreak is often considered an afterthought, that the expertise or the recommendations will exist in whether it is the innovations that we develop and distribute or in the assumption that leaders will all be aligned and have messaging done timely and trustworthy ways. We know that these two effects make each other worse. We know that the health of our information ecosystems can bring those about quicker and make the consequences of them worse. And so I truly believe that infodemic resilience is a core part of pandemic preparedness, because if we are not talking about it in a proper way, you are not going to have the trust of the public when it comes to how you inform them and how you prepare them for what's to come.
6: Jessica Rivera of the Public Goods Project Infodemiology Initiative.
10: I feel this very strongly, especially now in light of hantavirus and Ebola, which was a bit of a test run post-COVID-19 pandemic, in just getting a temperature gauge on the public's ability or willingness to comply or be on board with any type of management of an outbreak. And it revealed a deep traumatic response, which is legitimate. It also revealed a deep distrust and obstinance to this type of messaging. So that's why I feel like it's a critical part.
7: Jessica, let's get more concrete about the machinery for mm-hmm. how this works. You've argued that federalism almost guarantees an unfair, uneven response, that we don't have one outbreak, we have 50.
10: Mm-hmm.
7: So explain this mechanism. Where exactly does it break when a state-run system meets a national agency that can't compel anyone to standardize?
10: That's right. I mean, the COVID tracking project had to exist because of federalism. These federal agencies are not, they don't have any authority to compel states to do anything or even to standardize anything. And so because of that, our Constitution makes public health a state issue. And so in the case of an outbreak that will affect everybody, in COVID-19 as an example, there were 50 different outbreaks, and states that are differently resourced experience them very differently. I live in California. The state of California could not even possibly be compared to a state like Arkansas or Mississippi in what they were able to do when it comes to data reporting, even management of communications and messaging and alignment of that, or even vaccination campaigns. And so it is a persistent problem. I don't think we'll fix it unless we do something constitutionally to change federalism as a way that we do and manage public health. But it does mean that we have to be thinking local when it comes to everything, including messaging and message preparing and message proliferation, because the states will always experience them differently.
7: Mm. And John, you've described the post-war global health architecture as a book with a beautiful cover and uneven chapters. And the U.S. recently moved back towards re-engaging with Gavi after stepping away. And what does a reversal like that actually tell us? Is it a course correction or evidence of how fragile the whole arrangement is?
9: So the good news is that the global health architecture that was established after the Second World War, mostly around 1947-48, saved us well, right? I mean, clearly, these organizations help us with sanitation issues, policies and guidelines, with vaccines, with antibiotics, and to promote that, the use of it and standardize that. So I think the world has been in a good place since then. But the world is very different from 1948 today, right? In 1948, the population of the world was like 2.6 billion. We are 8 billion today. And many countries were not independent. The GDP of many countries was way low, and now the capacity is there. We have to take credit for that. That multilateralism, the architecture served the purpose. But we are at the point today where there are so many competing factors that are coming into play. Global financing for global health is declining seriously. At the same time, the geopolitics dynamics is shaping up. So it is time for us to ask ourselves the question, is that old model still valid?
6: Africa CDC Director John Kengasong.
9: Any option, but to really look at what can we do at a global level. Let me just say this, and I'd like that Ashish will post this in your comment, that if there was no WHO, we all would say we need a WHO. But the question should be, what type of a WHO? If you read Article 2, Section 2 of the WHO Constitution, it lists 23 functions, 1948. Today, should WHO be carrying out those 23 functions? I doubt. I mean, maybe just a handful of that. And anyone who comes out with that would have been maybe a genius of, I mean, a creator WHO. I mean, so I think we shouldn't be talking about eliminating WHO or withdrawing from WHO, but rather, what kind of WHO do we need for all of us? Second is that we have to begin to think of regionalization. What are some of the regional institutions? What we are seeing in the world, inspired by the United States leadership, is creating their own CDCs, the European CDCs, the China CDCs, the Singapore CDCs, South Korea CDCs, inspired by what European CDC, inspired by the model in the United States. So the CDC, the United CDC, has to be protected because that the whole world has looked up to us as a model. And we just cannot say, well, that model didn't work for 80 years. It worked. But no model is static. It has to be updated and modified. Mm-hmm. So that is the regional. So what are we hearing from the regions? The regions want their security needs to be closer to them. Mm-hmm. Okay, not be determined from Geneva or somewhere else closer to them. But we have to find a link between the regional architecture and the global architecture. Lastly is the national architecture. Support and leadership for these outbreaks must come from the countries. Let me just give you an example. The Ebola outbreak in DRC, I hope we'll discuss that some. This morning I had a call with the Minister Kamba, Roger Kamba, the Minister of Health of Congo Democratic. And it was really congratulating the leadership skills that they are exercising. They are leading. They respond. And others are supporting. That is capacity that we built over the years. And we should take credit, we meaning the global health community. There was a time that an outbreak in Congo required that somebody, Pierre Rolland, from the US CDC, flies to Congo to start the response. Not more. They are the ones who sequenced the virus and said, look, we have a strange, this new strain of virus is not a typical one. It wasn't the US CDC or the Pasteur Institute. Mm-hmm. They are the ones deploying community workers and doing that. All what they don't have is, they don't have the means. The means meaning the financial means to do that and the commodities to do that. Mm-hmm. So I think we should take credit that the old model worked, but it needs to be strengthened and redefined so that it can continue to protect us.
7: Mm, thank you. Ashish, I'll never forget in March of 2020 when I was called to work in the White House and you were one of the first people I called when I was building the model of a ventilator capacity at the time for some policy decision making. And then in 2023 and 2024, you came in and were helping the government build out pandemic preparedness so that we wouldn't be put in the situations that I was in the West Wing in that time. And you helped build the Office of Pandemic Preparedness and Response, investments in medical countermeasures, work on public health confidence, but most of that is now dormant or pulled back. So setting partisanship aside, what was the strongest thing that got built, and what's the real cost of letting it go idle?
8: Yeah, so let me tell you a little story of how this sort of came to be. In January of 2023, the winter COVID wave was receding, and I walked into the Oval Office, met with the President, and I said to him, it is time for us to now work towards ending the national emergency, ending the public health emergency, and getting us ready for future outbreaks. So the President was like, what does that look like? So we had a long conversation, and my view was, but it was not my view alone, was that we needed a dedicated office inside the White House whose full-time job was thinking about pandemics and biosecurity risks, the scary stuff I talked about earlier. We needed to build infrastructure in our country to rapidly scale up testing. We knew there were going to be more outbreaks. When I think about engineered biology, I worry about respiratory pathogens being engineered to be much more dangerous. So we need a whole strategy on vaccines for respiratory pathogens. And we made all those investments. We put in a $5 billion program that we call Project NextGen because it was COVID dollars. It was supposed to be about future generations of COVID vaccines. But the underlying technology was really about respiratory viruses and how do we deal with them. We built up a lot of capacity. We started the pandemic office and staffed it up. What has happened? And we made investments in the mRNA platform, which I just think is how you get out of a pandemic because it is rapid and you can build up vaccines very quickly. I think none of us quite expected that we would have an RFK Jr. Running HHS. Look, if we had an HHS secretary like Alex Azar, who was the secretary under the first President Trump, or anybody else who would be a pretty traditional Republican, I think most of those things would have continued. Might have been some tweaks, might some changes, but most of those things would have continued. There is no one in the pandemic office right now. One of the things that we got Congress to do was to demand an annual report on pandemic and biosecurity preparedness.
6: Former White House COVID-19 response coordinator, Dr. Ashish Jha. The
8: report hasn't been written in 2 years, and Congress is asleep at the wheel and not asking for any of the things that they demanded. We obviously pulled back our investments on mRNA vaccines. All of that, of course, to me is very upsetting because a lot of us put a lot of time and effort. I will give you one piece of hopefulness. Two things, but they're related. One is, we're not the only country in the world. And a bunch of other countries are doing these kinds of investments. So you have a lot of European countries who are investing in these things. That's good. It may mean that we're second to the list when the vaccines get built. We won't be getting them first, but at least they will get built. The second is our Department of Defense, still the Department of Defense, understands that these tools are extraordinarily important and continues to invest in vaccine capacity, continues to invest in therapeutics. So it is not like nowhere in the government is this happening. And I remain confident, maybe naively so, that even under a Trump administration with a different HHS secretary, a lot of this stuff will get reactivated. But at this exact moment, obviously, there's a massive vulnerability when all of the work we put in to get the country prepared for future outbreaks, which are coming, all of it has been pulled back or unstaffed.
7: And you raised something interesting about the psychology of this, where a natural outbreak can feel like bad luck, but an engineered one is someone's deliberate act.
8: Yeah.
7: So, Jessica, I'm wondering, does that change how the public reacts? What they'll accept and who they'll blame? Does a deliberate threat make the trust problem easier or harder?
10: It makes it much more difficult, but also that is a fear that is usually fleshed out in a circulating narrative that happens almost every single time there is a new outbreak. There's almost always, it's very predictable from the playbook of mis and disinformation, that there would be a claim about it somehow being intentionally created, that it intentionally targets a certain people group, that it was done because the government was trying to achieve some goal, that there is some sort of spiritual force behind it and therefore somehow planned. Those are not unfamiliar claims, but as we live in this world where accelerating biological research and AI kind of clash and perhaps, you know, make a perfect storm, I do think that the claims are going to get wilder, and I think the fears are going to grow. I think that there's a lot of people who are going to always assume the worst of the government and assume the worst of science, because they're right now, part of it, again, is a trauma response to the pandemic. The misremembering of the pandemic is causing a lot of revisionist history. Claims about the origins of the virus, claims about who was financing the types of research that were happening at the time of the origin of the virus, and as such, it has created a whole narrative that is actually playing out in Congress right now, with people who are public enemy number one for this administration because they want someone to blame and they really think that something like this couldn't have possibly naturally occurred. So I do think that that proclivity is going to continue and perhaps get worse because of this coinciding effect.
7: And there's a real risk that I've heard all three of you name, that if a biological attack is framed as national security, then public health gets pushed to the margins while defense and intelligence run the response. But in a real event, it's public health that has to do the work on the ground. So, John, I'm wondering, how do you keep this from being a security problem that sidelines the people who actually have to manage it?
9: Regardless of whether this is human-made or natural, the response capabilities and capacity will be the same. Mm-hmm. Will be, can I diagnose this event? Can I have a vaccine for this event? What are the clinical symptoms? The basic epidemiologic thing. Who is affected by this? How is that person affected? What are the clinical symptoms? How can we treat that? It will be the same. But of course, you are right that the coordination becomes more political and more defense-oriented than public health. So public health, of course, will continue to take a back-end role there. But it's not different from a natural outbreak. Mm-hmm. A natural outbreak, depending on the size, very quickly becomes a political. Okay. I mean, COVID was not run like a health issue only. It was run at the maximum level of political across the world, not just United States. And that's where it matters, okay, because it ceases from being a health issue, it becomes an economic threat and a national security threat. I use the word national security deliberately because there's a difference between health security and national security. So because of all the three, it becomes a much larger political. So it would just, if it's man-made or human-made, it becomes far more larger in terms of the political implication. Mm-hmm.
7: John, let's dig in a little more to solutions. You've called for a global health security architecture that works at three levels, global, regional, and national, that actually talk to each other. And you've been clear, reinforce the system, don't dismantle it. But you've also been a longtime critic of WHO, and the Constitution gives it 23 functions. If you were narrowing that to the four or five things a central body must do, what makes the list and what gets cut?
9: Difficult question. I think there are groups, as we speak, there are about four or five groups out there discussing, debating what WHO, including WHO itself, right, is doing. So I will let that the outcome of those consultations be known, but from where I sit, I think WHO, the convening power of WHO, right, to bring all of us together, the world together, in a very neutral and natural way, has to always remain WHO. I mean, the other question you asked about us moving out of Gavi, the Global Vaccine Alliance, and then moving in, speaks to that necessity, right? I mean, because why did we move in again? Because Ebola is raging in Congo, and we are looking for ways, a platform to contribute. So then we go to Gavi. So I think WHO will always be that convening. Mm. Second is the data and science. I mean, what is the data and science that will govern all of us? Where can we go to understand that it's an outbreak happening there? It's WHO. You have to go there and do that. Workforce development, I mean, in a coordinated way. There are certain things that WHO will still be able to do and do rightfully so. And I'm a positive critic of WHO that says, and we wrote a paper in The Lancet and an opinion.
6: Africa CDC Director John Kangasong.
9: It's about 3 weeks ago where we say, look, WHO, it's not about the WHO that shouldn't exist, it's the WHO we want. And it's the WHO one who do those things, the functions that are just some of those functions there. But I'm sure a lot more. But there are certain things that are being done by UNICEF. Well, they're poor procurement. Why should WHO be into poor procurement where there are other agencies that are doing it for a living? Okay, what, those kind of things, I think we should be. So the architecture for tomorrow, as I said earlier, is national systems.
7: And Ashish, you've taken this further. You've said the post-war architecture isn't worth reviving, that you'd lean much harder into regional bodies, and that we shouldn't try to bring back CDC as it was, but build something that looks very different. So put it plainly, what dies, what replaces it, and why is a regional first model more robust rather than just more fragmented?
8: Yeah, great question. I blame John Nkengasong for my views. Because what John Nkengasong showed us through his leadership in the Africa CDC during the pandemic is that regional entities can do things that global entities really struggle to. And I mean that both jokingly but also very seriously. The truth is that WHO should only do things that only WHO can do. And there are a small number of things. John mentioned some of them, norm setting. The WHO was created at a time when there was no Gavi, there was no Global Fund, there was no UNAIDS. Like, none of these other institutions existed. The idea that you'd want the same WHO in 2026 doesn't actually make any sense. And my plea to the Trump administration during the time of the transition this year was, don't leave it, reform it. And that's actually, I think, what needs to happen. I would argue the same issue on CDC. Look, I ran the COVID response for President Biden. I interacted with the CDC like 3 times a day. CDC is not the agency that we need for public health. It is not a criticism of awesome people who work at the CDC, but it was created at a different time. Institutions need reform. So I often get asked, how long is it going to take for us to rebuild CDC to what it was? And my answer is I'm not interested in rebuilding CDC to what it was. I want a very different CDC, a CDC that's way more engaged, one that is not sitting isolated in Atlanta, but much more distributed around the country, one that is far more politically sophisticated because politics and public health do go together, whether we like it or not. So there's a set of reforms that need to happen. I'm less interested in like what institutions do we get rid of, but which ones need to be narrower, which ones need to be smaller, which ones need to be more focused. And on WHO, the basic, and actually this is also on CDC, there's a really important point that I think everybody needs to understand, which is strategy is knowing what you don't do. And I have asked the leadership of WHO, I've asked the leadership of CDC, what do you not do when it comes to health? And largely they can't answer that question. And until they can answer that question, they don't have a strategy. And if you don't have a strategy, you can't be an effective organization.
7: But Ashish and John, both of these are institutional fixes.
8: Yep.
7: And none of them work if people don't trust the institutions doing them. So Jessica, you've said we actually need to fund and professionalize public health communication. So treat it as a skill, not something the press office is doing on the side. So what's the concrete vision for that? And if there's another Operation Warp Speed, what has to be built alongside that so we don't end up with great tools that no one's willing to use.
10: I mean, I think about this all the time, and to just add on what Ashish was saying, the CDC of the past was why the COVID tracking project had to exist, because it was too overwhelming. It was an 800-person volunteer organization that had to make sense of extremely complicated data, that had to go to each state specifically, separately, to extract that data and encourage them to standardize the fields so that when we were putting them into these large dashboards, it made sense and that they spoke to each other. That was something that was too much for the CDC at the time to do. And so much of what we did with that data was sense making and turning it into tools for local journalists, for community organizers, for stakeholders to turn that into encouragement for policies, encouragement for public health behavior. And that is not a skill that just exists. It's a skill that is learned. And so this is something I talk a lot about, that what good is it if we spend billions of dollars on R&D and not a dollar on a comms plan that turns those interventions into things that people will believe. You know, a vaccine doesn't save a life, a vaccination does. And the difference between those two is a message. And if you don't have the right messengers to share that message, we are doing all this work in vain. And so we have seen a CDC that has tried to be good at communication, but has been stifled because of politics. We've seen them be silenced recently and not be able to say the things that they could say. And that's the reason why we need a workforce of communicators. It starts young. It starts in training. It starts in academia, whether it is in public health programs or in medical programs, because again, these skills don't exist in the curriculum ubiquitously. There are some people who take them, some certificate programs that exist, and I am encouraged that it is changing. There is a culture that is respecting the field of science communication. But for a long time, people would look at my second title and scratch their head and not understand what that meant. And I hope that that changes, because I don't think that we will do well in the next pandemic if we don't have sense makers to explain it all and turn those interventions into confident adoptions.
7: And Jessica, I have to publicly thank you for your leadership in creating those data sets, because I use them as inputs into the models that advise the President of the United States. And it was the highest quality, most recent data available, and it was not available from CDC. It was available from your work. So let's move to, this is the time where we start thinking of your questions. We're almost in the stage of where we would love to have some audience participation. But let's do a quick lightning round first, where each of you get 30 seconds to name one thing, a decision, an indicator, a piece of infrastructure that you'll be watching over the next year that will tell you whether we're getting more ready or less. John, let's start with you.
9: Regional production of biomedical countermeasures.
7: Okay. Thank you.
10: Whether or not there is a actual prioritization in communication roles, specifically in science communication roles, in official departments of public health.
7: Excellent.
8: Preparedness and response begins with detection. I'm very interested in, will we make detection of the next biological threat, natural or man-made, a priority so we can get on top of these things or not?
7: Great. Thank you. Well, who has questions that they would like to ask the panelists? Let's start here in the middle, if we can bring the mic over, and then Francis, you can be second. So if we want to bring the second mic over to him in the middle.
11: Thank you for all of your contributions to public health and everything in general. Our row is mostly medical students, and so I was wondering, like you said, communication of science should be practiced during training. How would you recommend we do that?
10: I mean, we need classes on it. We need to have it in curriculum. I think it is a core competency for people who are going to be facing patients, for people who are going to be potentially entering the workforce in the public health official space. So, you know, I'm thinking like leaders of organizations, government employees, agency folks. It needs to be fundamental. And it's not just how to translate and make things simple. It really is an understanding the psychology of science and the basic biology of that science and turning that into tools for people's toolkits.
6: Jessica Rivera of the Public Goods Project Infodemiology Initiative.
10: lot of practice to do it. It is not something that you, a course or even a certificate program could guarantee. And so I would encourage, even in the workforce, beyond the training, that people would have opportunities to do that, whether it is in writing, whether it is in storytelling, whether it is in experiencing opportunities to make the science and work that you're doing more accessible than beyond the peer-reviewed, high-impact journals that we're all trained to write for.
8: Mm-hmm. And let me add one thing, which I think is really important skill in communication, which is listening. Mm-hmm. We spend an enormous amount of time thinking about how do we deliver messages well. You tie it to a story. I think it's fine. It's important. I actually don't think that is the most important problem. I think the biggest barrier, and this is why for medical students it's particularly important, because it's the same skill you need in the clinic. You got to begin by listening. It is much more important to understand the demand for information than just to keep tweaking the supply of information. And I think the best communicators understand what is it that people are hungry for, what are people looking for, and then give them information that is useful for that underlying demand. So what I would say to all of you as medical students, you're going to get told, don't interrupt the patient, listen to the patient before you decide to give him or her advice. It is exactly the same thing in public health communication. Listen to the public, talk to people to understand before you decide what message you need to deliver to them.
10: And I'll add a little bit more to that too. There's a misconception that science communication is just debunking misinformation, that it's totally reactive. There's so much proactive. Part of the proactive work is that listening. Part of the proactive work is that, you know, information inoculation, almost setting the tone for people to be prepared and more resilient to harmful information. That is basic education, and it comes from understanding where those information gaps are, where the questions are, the frequently asked questions, and so much of it has to do with listening, like Ashish said.
7: Great.
12: So Ashish, you scared the hell out of us when we first came and sat down. And I'm sharing a lot of that anxiety, although 5 years, it was a pretty short timetable to imagine a serious likelihood of an engineered biological attack. Besides early detection, which is going to be really important, but even with our best efforts, maybe we could make a vaccine in 100 days. There was sort of a plan to do that, although it's now off in the corner somewhere. What are we doing to try to provide the kind of surveillance to see if that kind of mischief is underway and catch it before something really terrible happens?
8: Yeah. So what I can say publicly about this, and Francis, you know this, a lot of what we understand about this is through our intelligence community. And our intelligence community is actually doing a lot in this space to try to better understand both what state and non-state actors are building. But, you know, I talk a lot about building detection capabilities inside the United States. That's important. We need global biodetection capabilities, right? And we need to do it in a very different way, because the problem we're trying to solve, people, in detection, is how do you find things you're not looking for? Which is a fundamentally hard problem. The good news is it is a solvable problem, I believe. And so we very much need a global strategy. And then you need a whole set of other things that follow detection, like what kind of NPIs are people going to be willing to tolerate, non-pharmaceutical interventions, and what do you do? How rapidly can you build up, let's say, monoclonal antibodies or some sort of short-term therapeutics to bridge you until the vaccine becomes available? How do you build confidence in vaccines? All the stuff that Jessica was talking about. So there is a very large agenda here. As you know, inside the Biden White House, we try to both lay out that agenda and invest in that agenda. But these things do not carry through on their own. They need ongoing work, and that ongoing work is not happening right now. And so we've got to find other places for that to happen.
7: Great. Right here.
13: Hi. Thanks so much. I work for a Medicaid organization here in Colorado, and I'm wondering, you know, Trump's base is incredibly loyal, for better or for worse, right? And I'm wondering, going back to the communication piece, are there pieces of Trump's strategy and communication strategy that we can learn from in the next pandemic, and what would those be?
10: Wow. Look, I do think that there are opportunities to find common ground, including with the MAHA movement, including with the Trump administration, to try to make it less flaming red and cobalt blue. Because there was a time, I remember it very clearly, it wasn't long ago, when it was an extremely purple issue to talk about things like preventing illnesses in children and reducing harm collectively as a public when it comes to emerging infectious disease outbreaks. That was not a radical idea. That is something that we're trying to reinfuse by doing some more empathetic storytelling. Sometimes it is even commodifying it. Sometimes it's using the language of health security is national security. Those are messages that resonate with both sides. And we've seen that work actually on Capitol Hill when we lobby for things like reinvesting in Gavi, or, you know, when the appropriations bills are considering massive cuts to global vaccines and saying how that would directly impact United States, Americans, and our American security and even our troops overseas. And so it's going back to those purple issues that were not that long ago, you know, not controversial.
8: And I'll make two quick points on this. One is, there are a lot of people inside the Trump administration who care about these issues. And one of the things I've spent a lot of time in the last 16 months doing is talking with them and working with them. Mostly under the radar screen, because they don't want to be working with Biden's COVID guy. I get that. Not publicly. But the point is, we have to engage. And we should engage with people who are trying to do good work inside government. To your question around Trump's communication style, I am not a big fan of this president and his policies. That may be obvious, but I'll just make that point. He comes across to his supporters as incredibly authentic. Authenticity is very, very important.

0: authenticity is very, very important right now. In a world where we do not know how to make sense of the information explosion that we're all managing, we look for authentic voices. For a large chunk of America, he is an authentic voice. What we saw in elections last night, what we're seeing in elections around the country, is authenticity trumps, no pun intended, almost anything else. I think that is an important lesson for us to understand. And I think you can pair authenticity with scientific rigor, with open and honest communication, but authenticity is the name of the game. And to his supporters, he has it.
1: Right here in the green.
2: Hi, Dr. Jones-Burton. I'm a physician scientist and pharmaceutical executive. I have a question. How do we see our way out of what's happening in the Congo as it relates to Ebola? And are you having, now that the U.S. maybe is not working closely with you, who is working with Africa in this outbreak?
1: And you can...
3: Please. Yeah, let me start with what I believe is what will happen is we'll definitely win, bring this outbreak under control. It will take time, but it will.
4: Africa CDC Director John Kangasong.
3: Definitely bring that under control. I've lived and worked in that area, that specific area. I mean, I know the neighborhoods there, the houses there, the chiefs there, and because I've been, during my time at the Africa CDC, I used to, many outbreaks. When COVID hit, I still had people in the theater of response there, and we had to pull them out and deploy them for COVID. So I know that neighborhood very, very well. We will, the leadership of the DRC is doing a great job, strong ministers. They know what they are doing. They just need to be supported with their resources, mm-hmm. right? We don't have an effective vaccine against this strain of the virus, but your community at workers deployment has to be take front and center. We need to support them to deploy that, not just in the theater of where it is happening, but in neighboring communities and neighboring, like a ring, like what we do for vaccination, the ring vaccination, deploy communities workers in a ring manner so that when they find out that somebody who usually comes to church every Sunday is not there, they report that and you start the investigation. When they found out that a child is sick at school and didn't show up, they report that. That's the way we have to be ahead of that in terms of community detection, contact tracing. Unfortunately, we are left with our bare hands to fight this pandemic. We don't have monoclonal antibodies. We don't have vaccines. So you just have to use traditional old tools to fight it, and it will happen. There have been about 17 outbreaks in that region, and about 15 of them have been fought and won by just using basic epidemiological old-fashioned tools there. So I think it will be done. The United States, it's regrettable that our leadership that has been outstanding in the fight against HIV, Secretary Donald Chabalad is here, and Francis Collins and many others who have worked in HIV. Without the United States leadership, I doubt that we'll be where we are today with HIV/AIDS. Without the United States leadership, I doubt that we'll be where we are with polio. Without the United States leadership, I doubt that we'll be where we are with smallpox. Yeah. So our leadership has mattered, and mattered in a decisive manner. So let there be no doubt. And as I said earlier, supporting the outbreak in DRC is not a good thing to do or a nice thing to do for them. It's protecting us. Mm. That is what, this is about. Just today, it's a case in France, reported in France. Yes, someone who worked in that region and moved there. But that's how it starts. It starts with one case. Okay, it starts with one case, then it becomes several cases and many other cases there. Mm. So again, my advice, unsolicited advice to the administration would be support that. So that is the best way to protect ourselves here, and it will be less costly if we support the government of DRC to squash that outbreak, which it will happen, but it will just take time.
1: Right. Jeremy, you were next in line.
5: Hi. Yeah, thanks, Jeremy Faust. Jessica, I was hoping you could help us think through something that comes out of Ashish's kind of thought experiment, which is the health communication strategy in the early days

0: of an engineered biothreat outbreak. And I want to set that up by saying it's hard enough in 2020 with what we call a novel coronavirus,
1: right,
0: which actually wasn't that novel. It's certainly novel enough to cause a pandemic, but we know about flu pandemics and coronavirus pandemics, and now those things become endemic, and we know something about it. And even that was so difficult to do. What do you do when we know nothing? Yeah. And the media landscape around it will be online influencers who are quite certain. And so how do we fill that with, at the same time, with the humility of knowing nothing?
1: I mean, I think you said the word. It's humility. I think it's reminding folks that we are scientists are fallible, that there's no way in an emerging novel situation that we could possibly know every single thing about the origin, its pathogenicity, its, you know, mortality rate, all those things that everybody was opining on very early on in the COVID-19 pandemic and in any other emerging outbreak. And so it makes scientists squirm to talk about uncertainty. To say what you know and to say what you don't know is a practice in trust building and ensuring that you are not sending folks to someplace else to get that information. There is tons of data that show that when policies or opinions or statements shift, trust is lost. You want to maintain that, but by inviting people into the discomfort of that uncertainty in an evolving situation, it's deeply, you know, uncomfortable even for the folks who are responding to it. But I would never recommend coming in hot to match the energy of the armchair experts who are assuming all types of knowledge and certainty.
2: We have time for one more question, and you were last in line, so I hope it's a good
3: one
2: for us.
3: Thank you so much. Janusz Kaleta, New York City. And as a nurse and researcher who was actually on the front lines of the COVID-19, first, I want to tremendously thank you for everything that you did, because we were watching you, you know, whenever there was opportunity to hear what's going on. In New York State, we lost 492 nurses and over 100,000 healthcare professionals around the world. The question that I want to ask you is actually what we can do as individuals every day with the tools that we have in our pockets. Because during the COVID, I was also completing my doctoral dissertation, and I did actually social media listening and analysis. And I quickly was able to, using the TalkWalker data generator, was able to see that there were many patterns that we missed early on in the pandemic. And there were, you know, people that were trying to warn us, including with the first physician that died in Wuhan, China,
1: yeah,
3: the eye doctor. So the question is, what else can we do as individuals to sort of monitor what is going on, detect those early clusters, and sort of act, connect as citizens within communities? Thank you.
2: Who would like to answer this?
4: Well, let me start by saying a couple of things. One thing I think that's very important to understand is bad information thrives in information vacuums. And it is incumbent on all of us to be purveyors of good information. And that doesn't mean everybody has to get on television or everybody has to get on social media, but it is, you have to find opportunities to spread good information. And I think that is an obligation all of us have. Along with that, by the way, is a point I brought up earlier, which is it's also really important to listen to other people and other voices, and try to engage with people. So, look, the information landscape is incredibly fragmented and very, very broken. There is no solution coming. Everything in the way that algorithms work drive us more and more towards information bubbles. The only way we're going to make progress as a society is if each of us makes a commitment to talking to people outside of our bubbles, listening, and sharing good information. That's the only advice I have for individuals.
1: I would add that connecting the dots between the data sources is incredibly important. So whether it's media monitoring data, connecting it to epidemiological data and seeing if there's any connections, there are so many signals you can get from information, from open source information. I mean, I worked on a project 20 years ago that was using clues from open source to identify early signs of an emerging threat. Those systems have been siloed, and until we connect the communicators with the epidemiologists and the epidemiologists with the data scientists and biostatisticians, we're not going to be seeing that whole picture.
5: I just want to add that maybe, just maybe, the best time to do that is at peacetime, where we don't have an outbreak, right? Yeah. That we build the trust, we know who the trusted voices are in the community, and you can leverage that when you have an outbreak. When you have an outbreak, it's chaotic,
1: yeah,
5: at the start of it. It's about, what is this going on here? Is this going to affect me? Am I going to die? And stop. And any information is some information. But during peace times, we had those credible voices that, I mean, you can leverage on.
2: Yeah. Well, I would like to thank all of you for being here. Thank you to our expert speakers, Ashish, Jessica, and John. My honest takeaway is that we are building up and tearing down at the same time, and it's yet to be decided which one will win. So I'm grateful to you all for being part of this conversation.
6: Founder of Infectious Economics, Blythe Adamson, concluding this discussion on pandemic preparedness. The panel included Africa CDC Director John Kangasong, former White House COVID-19 Response Coordinator Dr. Ashish Jha, and Executive Director of the Public Good Project's Infodemiology Initiative, Jessica Rivera. This discussion took place at the Aspen Ideas Festival in Colorado.
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8: In July of this year, 2026, the new multimillion-dollar Theodore Roosevelt Presidential Library opens to the public in Medora, North Dakota, population 121. The senior historian for the TR Library is a man named Michael Patrick Cullinane, a professor of history at Dickinson State University in North Dakota, 36 miles from Medora. To coincide with the opening of TR's library, Professor Cullinane has written a book titled Theodore Roosevelt and the Tennis Cabinet. He credits Mrs. Roosevelt for building a tennis court right outside the president's new West Wing office. Cullinane says the convenient location robbed Roosevelt of any excuse to skip his daily exercise. In the book, Cullinane introduces readers to over 30 of TR's tennis partners. Mike Cullinane, in the introduction to your book, you quote Nicholas Lemon as lamenting as the greatest cruelties of popular or political history, particularly the fact that almost everyone below the level of president winds up being forgotten. Explain that.
9: Well, I think that in Theodore Roosevelt's case, particularly, that's true. But in other presidencies, we often, in the United States, I think we look at eras as presidential eras. So, you know, you can think about the 1920s as being the Republican presidents of the 1920s, or there's the age of Jackson, right? Or you think of the era of good feelings, perhaps. But with Theodore Roosevelt in particular, his presidency, he kind of overshadows everyone. His daughter famously said that he wanted to be the bride at every wedding, the corpse at every funeral, and the baby at every christening. You know, he sucks the air out of the room. And as a result, the other people who really come up with the ideas for the administration, the ones who execute those ideas and bring them into policy, or the ones who, you know, sue on behalf of the president in those policies, the lawyers, like these people are completely overshadowed by Roosevelt. And so I thought the purpose of this book was to bring those stories to light and to shed. TR is a great conductor of the administration, but he couldn't have done it alone, and no president does it alone. And that's my point with that quote.
8: I'll get to some of your characters in a moment, but first, tell us about what you do and what and where you're located, and need some new information on the Theodore Roosevelt Museum and Library.
9: Sure. Well, there's a number of Theodore Roosevelt groups that I work for. So I'm a professor of U.S. history at Dickinson State University and the Walton Chair of Theodore Roosevelt Studies. So that's my academic role. I'm also the public historian for the Theodore Roosevelt Association, which was an organization dedicated to the preservation of Roosevelt's legacy. They've been around since 1919. They've been chartered by Congress. And the newest of these groups is the Theodore Roosevelt Presidential Library, which is due to open July 4th. This year, 2026, and it is a massive 90,000 square foot museum to Theodore Roosevelt. Half of that is exhibits and experiential galleries that are going to, I think, knock everyone's socks off when it opens. So these three groups are vital to how we understand Theodore Roosevelt and use his legacy for ourselves in the contemporary era that we live in.
8: Where did they get the money and how much did they get to build this in a little tiny town in Medora?
9: Well, that's a great question. I'm a historian, so I keep my hands away from the money as best I can. But the CEO of the Presidential Library, Ed O'Keefe, is a master fundraiser. You know, Ed worked in media for a number of years for ABC before joining the Presidential Library, and he's raised this money. It's a substantial sum. I mean, we're talking about around $400 million has been raised to build this library and to endow its operations, and Medora is an interesting place. So Theodore Roosevelt escapes New York after his wife dies in 1884. His mother and his wife die on the same day, Valentine's Day, 1884. And as a way to sort of escape the trauma of that, he goes out to the Badlands. In fact, he settles in Medora first, but there's too many people in Medora, so he goes further into the Badlands and builds his ranch, the Elkhorn Ranch. By the way, Medora is not a big place. There's about 150 residents that live there year-long nowadays, so it's not a very densely populated place, but for TR, it seemed too dense, and so he basically goes into the wilderness and starts a ranching operation, which is at first successful, but soon would you know be basically bankrupt. I mean, there was a massive snowstorm that wipes out his entire herd of cattle, and he loses his investment. But it's in that time in the Badlands that Theodore Roosevelt would say, "That's where the romance of my life began." He mentions that he would have never been president had he not been out west. I mean, it's what it does is it turns an Easterner into a Westerner, and he becomes almost in every way the least sectional of presidents, right? Because his mother is from the South, his father is from the North where he grows up, and then he kind of cuts his teeth as a man out west. And so he said that propelled him into the presidency. And so what the library is trying to do is use that transformation of Theodore Roosevelt to kind of tell his story. And, you know, it's going to be a wonderful opportunity for people to get out to a state that is not particularly well visited and yet is stunning and beautiful and certainly deserves a bit more tourism.
8: What's your favorite thing in the library?
9: Oh, that's a tough one. So I spent the last 5 years working with the senior curator on designing and telling the stories that are going to be in that library. It's hard to pick one thing. There's one thing that I love. It's a very small object. And I know that this is Susan Sarna. She's the curator of the library. I know it's her favorite as well. It's a coal scuttle. And you know, a coal scuttle is something where you put your coal next to your fireplace. It's something that holds the coal. But this was a gift from the Pennsylvania anthracite miners to Theodore Roosevelt. So Roosevelt's the first president to personally oversee the mediation of a labor dispute between a union and in this case, mine owners. And the mine workers gave him this coal scuttle as a tribute to the work that he did on behalf of labor relations in the United States. And he treasured it. He kept it in his library, in his home, for the rest of his life. And it was a treasured object. I mean, it's things like that that help us tell the story of the United States. I mean, labor relations in this period are one of the most important issues facing Americans. And some of those strikes and industrial actions are going to be violent. And Theodore Roosevelt was responsible for stopping one in its tracks, keeping American homes warm and businesses running while in the same breath keeping labor happy. And I think the only ones that were unhappy about the coal settlement in 1902 were the owners. So, TR is fondly remembered for his mediation of that event.
8: Before the building started on this museum, I visited Medora. And the little tiny museum that they had there about Theodore Roosevelt, the reason I bring this up is I want to know if what I saw that I'll never forget is going to be in the museum. That's the white shirt with the hole in it where the bullet came into his chest.
9: Yes, that's going to be there. So, in fact, we've done a lot of work on that exhibit in particular. So I'm kind of calling it the assassination sandwich because we've got all of the parts. If you think about the way the bullet travels, right, it leaves the gun. We've got the gun. It leaves the gun. It hits the clothing, TR's clothing. But before it does that, it also goes through a folded speech, almost 50 pages of speech that are folded in half, and a case for his glasses, which were metal. And we've you've got all of those component parts. And so what we're looking to do is line them up in the exhibit to show, you know, that moment that he was shot in 1912. And it's a great story. I mean, it's a tragic story, right? It's about political violence, which is, you know, nothing to celebrate, of course. But it's a great story of perseverance, because, of course, Roosevelt would continue. Actually, he didn't have to give that speech after the bullet struck him. So he was shot actually in his carriage, and he instructed his team to bring him to the venue to deliver that speech. And the speech was about 90 minutes long in duration. And he knew that he had not been mortally wounded, because there was no blood in his mouth. And so he realized that the bullet hadn't punctured his lungs. If it had, the blood would have certainly come into his mouth. And he knew that because he was a hunter. And so he realized that he could carry on, I'm sure, in great pain. But that bullet would be in Theodore Roosevelt for the rest of his life. He's buried with that bullet in his chest. It was still there, you know, on his deathbed. So it's a tragic story of political violence. It's all too familiar to Americans. And luckily, the assassin did not kill Roosevelt.
8: A couple more things before we leave that. What city was he in? And what else was associated with that? What happened to the assassin after that? He didn't kill him, but I mean the attempted assassination.
9: Yeah. So he went to a mental hospital after that incident. T.R. actually forgave him. He was shot in Milwaukee. He was descending the stairs and entering a carriage to go to a speech in Milwaukee. And John Schrank was the assassin's name. He was deemed clinically insane and lived out the rest of his life in an asylum of sorts. But Theodore Roosevelt forgave him, which is another really interesting fact about that. You know, the other thing about that assassination attempt is that it didn't really help TR in the polls. He was running for a third term as a Progressive Party candidate, a third party, and Schrank shot him because he didn't. Well, he wanted Roosevelt to abide by Washington's no third term, which was not in the Constitution yet, but obviously was a political tradition. And so that's what Schrank said. That's the reason why he shot Roosevelt. But as I said, it didn't help him in the polls. Woodrow Wilson would win that election with a plurality. But Roosevelt came second, which is the best showing of any third party candidate in America's history.
8: I think he got 27% of the vote.
9: 27% of the vote. I believe he wins six states, which is more than double what Taft got. And then, Taft was a sitting president, so that's an even more shocking situation. Of course, Roosevelt wanted to win the Republican nomination, and he did win the very first primaries for the Republican Party. He won most of those elections. And although, quite funny, the first presidential primary ever for the Republican Party is in North Dakota, and Roosevelt loses. He was not progressive enough for North Dakotans back in that time, and they voted for Bob La Follette, who was, of course, a much more running to the left of Roosevelt. And Roosevelt was running to the left of Taft. So North Dakota was really quite progressive in that time period.
8: I want to get to your book, and I want to go to almost the very end, because when I read this line, it somehow registered with what's going on in Washington today. You'll see why. Taft's destruction of the tennis court outside the West Wing erased the legacy of Roosevelt's inner circle, because people, as you know, are talking about the legacy of our current president and what happens when somebody else gets into the White House and how much they'll wipe out. But talk about that situation and the legacy of the tennis court.
9: Yeah, I mean, maybe I should start off by saying that the Roosevelts and Edith Roosevelt, the First Lady, is instrumental in redesigning the White House. So it's in 1902 that she creates the West Wing with architects, and that changed the White House from being a sort of multi-purpose mansion to two separate parts. The West Wing became the business side of the White House, where the president met dignitaries and did the daily grind. And it's also where the press would meet for the first time. And then suddenly the White House and the eastern side of the building became a residence for the family. And TR was one of the first presidents in a while who had young kids in the White House too. So this was a really vibrant place. The tennis court was placed there by Edith Roosevelt because she knew her husband wouldn't get exercise if it was not in a convenient place. And unbeknownst to most people, people. TR did not play football. He did not play baseball. He didn't play golf. He was a huge lover of tennis. He even had a tennis court at his home in Sagamore Hill in New York. So this was a great opportunity for TR. He took it almost every day, even when it was raining. He famously said, "We can get as much exercise playing water tennis as we can water polo." And when he wasn't climbing rocks in Rock Creek Park or horseback riding with friends, he would take the time to have these epic tennis matches. So we're talking about six sets, which is more than the pro men's play today. And often these went on for about 3 hours. So they would start at about 3 p.m. and last until dinner time. And then the president would typically have a cup of tea or a whiskey, which was he liked mint juleps. And they would talk about politics. They would talk about, so he cleverly did not invite all of these people to the White House, all of his friends at once. He would bring two or three or four people that he knew worked in specific areas that needed attention. Like, so, the Standard Oil case, is brewing. He would invite James Garfield, who was the commissioner of corporations, right? And then
8: the son of James Garfield.
9: Right. The son of James Rudolph Garfield, not James A. Garfield, but the namesake of the assassinated president. And then if it was something that had to do with, say, the conservation of natural resources, he would bring in Gifford Pinchot and the Interior Department lawyer George Washington Woodruff, and they would talk about, how they're going to save the forests or how they're going to make national monuments. But this is how the administration worked. It was not all high level conversations with cabinet, appointed cabinet members. These were informal conversations on a tennis court with people that were experts in their field, but could also exercise with the president. And that was the key to accessing power in Roosevelt's administration, was you had to be physically fit. In fact, one guy goes off and gets a personal trainer in order to keep up with the president.
8: You have a picture of the tennis court in your book. And from my perspective, it looked like that tennis court is right where the Rose Garden used to be, right alongside the West Wing. Is that accurate? And now, of course, there's no Rose Garden anymore. It's been concreted over by Donald Trump so that he can have a patio out there. Is that where that tennis court was?
9: You're very close. But what I love about where that tennis court is that it still remains the epicenter of power. So interestingly, when Edith Roosevelt transforms the White House, the president's office is a square 18-foot by 18-foot room, very modest. And the tennis court is actually where the Oval Office is today. So when William Howard Taft gets rid of the tennis court, he puts in its place the Oval Office. And so it remains in a very kind of poignant way, the same epicenter of power, that same hallowed ground that TR played with his friends, is the place where Donald Trump, today meets dignitaries in the Oval Office. So the Rose Garden is a little bit further out from that. So the tennis court is, it's still there, underneath all of that, I like to think. And it's still really this like important center of American power.
8: Did Edith Roosevelt get permission from Congress to build the West Wing of the White House?
9: Yes, kind of, sort of. So what she got was appropriations from Congress, which, so Congress was aware of the changes that were going to be, that there were changes that were going to be made. They didn't know exactly what those changes were. Edith worked with Charles McKim, who was a famous architect at the time, New York City architect of great esteem, and they worked through plans. But Congress was certainly more aware than I think Congress is right now about the changes that are going on.
8: Tell us about William Loeb.
9: Oh, William Loeb, what a great character. Thanks for picking him out, because there's a famous picture. It's on the cover of the book of TR's tennis cabinet. And William Loeb is on one end, and on the other end is Archie Butt. And these are the two important clerks, like the daytime and nighttime clerks. So Loeb is TR's personal secretary during his years as president. He's also his personal secretary when he's governor of New York, and that's where they meet. And Loeb is this incredible character. Not only can he keep up with the president, who just, as a stenographer, Loeb can keep up. I mean, the president, TR, was notorious for wearing out stenographers, but not Loeb. Loeb could keep up with them. But also he's this gatekeeper, and he's the He's got these great skills of kind of, you know, gathering gossip and intrigue. And, you know, he helps the president, you know, with all of the people that are coming into the White House. He's the one that sends out those invitations. So he's about the only person who knows who all the members of the tennis cabinet are. And TR relies on him heavily. Interestingly, Edith Roosevelt relies on him as well. She has a social secretary, the very first social secretary for the first lady in the White House. And these two orchestrate the daytime activities of the president. And then Archie Butt, who's the sort of nighttime clerk, is the social aide for Roosevelt. And he organizes, again with Edith, a lot of the evening activities, state dinners, galas, dances, whatever it might be. So these two are really critical to understanding how the administration works, because they set the schedule. And William Loeb is also known as Billy the Goat. Because he was the scapegoat. So TR ran late, as many presidents do, because of their schedule. And William Loeb always took the blame, like willingly took the blame, right? So he was known as the scapegoat, or Billy the Goat. And TR called him that quite affectionately, because he caught the flack when TR was late.
7: Michael Cullinane, author of Theodore Roosevelt and the Tennis Cabinet.
8: Who was the lowest ranked person that became a part of the tennis cabinet? In other words, somebody that it was third or fourth level, or maybe below that.
9: I mean, some people don't have any official roles whatsoever in government. So Billy Loeb, obviously, is press secretary. There's other people I've mentioned who were, you know, like James Garfield was the Department of Interior secretary. But some people don't have any involvement in the administration or any role whatsoever. A really good example is James Bronson Reynolds, who's not a household name, but he was one of the people who ran one of America's early settlement houses in New York. He was brought in by Roosevelt to investigate Upton Sinclair's accusations at the meatpacking industry. And Reynolds went off with Charles Patrick Neal, who was an economist and a professor. And they wrote a report about the meatpacking industry in Chicago that eventually led to the Pure Food and Drug Act and the Meat Inspection Act. Now, these two guys were brought in because TR trusted them and had faith that they would do a job investigating the accusations that would convince Congress and the American people that these businesses needed regulation, but they had no role in the administration at that point. And there's others as well, like his trail guide, Bill Sewell, or Seth Bullock, who is a small time forester out in South Dakota and a famous lawman, right? Probably better known for his time as being the sheriff of Deadwood. But these folks are friends of Roosevelt. They play with Roosevelt, and then they intersect with policy only on a very small scale. As in, they don't have a big portfolio to deal with. They really are just helping the president on very small matters. So there's some people that are more important, like one guy I talk about in the book who I think is really important that's been completely overlooked is William Henry Moody, who becomes a Supreme Court justice as well. He's TR's top lawyer. I mean, he's Secretary of the Navy, he's Attorney General, and as I say, later on he'll be nominated by Roosevelt to be Supreme Court justice. So you've got people as important as that, and then you've got people that are seemingly, you know, completely outside of the office or the administration. So it's a very varied group. It's 35 people in total. And so you can imagine it's a pretty varied group of folks.
8: Talk some more about Justice Moody, who you say only spent 4 years on the court.
9: Moody is such a great character, not only because he oversees this remarkable surge in federalism. You know, Roosevelt is probably not known for this, I think, but his civil rights record is often overshadowed by the Brownsville affair, which is when he dismisses the troops, African-American troops in Texas. But, and people often talk about his time with Booker T. Washington, but what they don't talk about is that TR and Moody got rid of peonage in America. I mean, it had been, 40, 50 years since the Civil War, but there were still labor relations in the South that were effectively slavery. That's done away with by TR. And he takes on some really important cases around lynching, including the only case that the Supreme Court has ever heard that was a criminal trial. So the Supreme Court typically hears appeals, right? But this was a criminal trial that involved contempt of court, basically. The Justice Harlan put a stay of execution on a man who was accused of raping a black man that was accused of raping a white woman. And when a mob lynched this man, Ed Johnson, the Supreme Court brought in the sheriff for contempt of court. And it was Moody that prosecutes this case. And it's an attempt really to rein in the political violence and lawlessness in the South. I mean, it's a very small victory. There's a lot of failures in TR's time with race relations. I mean, the Atlanta race riots would kick off not long after Ed Johnson's lynching. So it's not as though it's, you know, it's a victory. But Moody was trying to move the country towards a more federal system on matters that needed to be federal. And he thought that lynching and race relations were one of those areas. He had strong feelings about interstate commerce as well, that this had to be a national federal issue. It couldn't be left up to the states. And so when he becomes justice, and he's only justice on the Supreme Court for about 4 years, he has really bad rheumatoid arthritis, which will force him out of that job. But for those 4 years, all of the major cases that he writes opinions for strengthen the federal bureaucracy and administrative state. And that is a legacy of working with TR. He also inspires a lot of young lawyers like Henry Stimson. Henry Stimson is his protege. And Stimson, of course, would go on to be one of the most consequential American bureaucrats. I mean, he's Secretary of War twice. He's Secretary of State. He's responsible in many ways for the atomic bomb and the dropping of that bomb in Japan. So Moody's legacy is it's got a long tail. And although we don't remember him as much as I think he deserves to be remembered, we certainly know about his protege, Henry Stimson, and others that he worked with.
8: So when did you start getting interested in TR?
9: Oh, that's a good question. So yeah, it was a long time ago. I mean, the first book that I wrote is now 14 years ago. It was about the American anti-imperialist movement. And I was writing that in the wake of the 2006 surge, in the Iraq war and conscious of the anti-war movement that was going on in America and looking at its preceding sort of movements. TR was definitely the antagonist of that book. I mean, the anti-imperialist movement was opposed to American acquisition and colonization of the Philippines. TR was all for that. And so, but what fascinated me about TR was that he would still break bread with the anti-imperialists. He would invite them over for dinner, like Mark Twain he didn't get on with, but he still had Mark Twain over for dinner and talk to him. And there was a civility about that that seemed so distant from our current political climate. I don't think Democrats and Republicans are going out to dinner in Washington, D.C. the way they used to. Definitely not the way they used to in TR's time. I mean, they went out frequently. They knew each other well. I mean, the camaraderie was bipartisan. I mean, there wasn't the visceral hatred. I mean, they had policy differences and there certainly was, you know, spin and ire in the newspapers, but it was not the way it is now. I mean, and TR is a great example of that. And I think it offers some lessons for today.
8: You say that the tennis cabinet didn't know who was in the tennis cabinet, but one person knew everybody. And who was that?
9: Billy Loeb knew everyone. Yeah, so he was the president's secretary. He knew everybody. But when the tennis cabinet meets, so the only time they meet as a group is on the penultimate day of Roosevelt's administration. And Roosevelt invites everyone. Billy Loeb sends out the invitations. And 30 of the 35 tennis cabinet members make it. So some people coming as far away as the West, they make their plans to get out for this lunch that TR calls, and they have waffles and maple syrup, and they hover around their man TR, and they give him a gift of it's a stalking panther by the artist Proctor, and Seth Bullock is the one who's supposed to unveil it, but he gets so emotional at this moment that he can't speak, and he just lifts a white linen like tablecloth off the table where the panther is underneath, and he can't say anything. So Henry Stimson butts in and tells Roosevelt how much he means to all of the men that are gathered there. And it's this really poignant moment. And interestingly, TR never took pictures with people like the tennis cabinet. He never took pictures in a tennis costume. He rarely, he was very conscious of his image and didn't want people to see him, you know, with this group of people. And on this one occasion, someone asks if they can take a picture. and he lets them, which is a rare acknowledgement of the role that these men played in his administration. So they go out to the South Lawn and they take a picture, and that's on the cover of the book. And you can see now all of the members of the tennis cabinet, and even the ones that are not pictured in that photo because they couldn't make it are really important, like Alfred Cooley, who is a commissioner for the Civil Service Commission. He couldn't make it because he was sick. But he's talked about in the book because he's really important too. So these guys, they have a long legacy, not only working in the administration, but then in the progressive era, in politics, and then onwards as well. People like Henry Simpson obviously are working until the 1940s. So it's a really important group. I hope people, even if they don't remember everyone's name in the group, I hope they understand the various ways in which they worked. They worked in foreign policy. They worked on conservation. They worked on government efficiency. They worked on corporate regulation. You know, just about every moving part of government is touched by these guys.
8: Where did you grow up?
9: I grew up in New Jersey, so I'm a Jersey guy. There's no one in the tennis cabinet, I think, from New Jersey, actually. But yeah, I grew up in New Jersey, and my grandfather was a big fan of Theodore Roosevelt and FDR and Ronald Reagan, which, again, sort of speaks to this sort of cross-party lines, you know, American presidents who served their nation valiantly, I think. Yeah, he was a big fan of TR. So I think he'd be quite pleased with the book.
8: Where did you go to college?
9: Went to college at Pace University, and I did my PhD in Ireland at the University College Cork, which is currently where I live.
8: You live in Cork?
9: I live in Ireland, yeah.
7: Michael Cullinane, author of Theodore Roosevelt and the Tennis Cabinet.
8: Where are you today?
9: I'm in Chicago today, and I work in North Dakota. I commute an awful lot. I'm probably half and half in the U.S. and Ireland. And it's a wonderful gig to be associated with everything that's going on in the Badlands. And although you know, although I spend a lot of time in Ireland, I mean, I can't get away from the U.S. It's not only is it my home, but it's where my work is and where my passion is.
8: Are you an Irish citizen?
9: I'm a dual citizen, yeah.
8: And why do you live in Ireland? What got you to live there?
9: Well, it's the same story for most people. It's my wife. So she's Irish. And so that's what brought me there.
8: But go back to the after Pace University and after getting your PhD in Ireland and all that. Where again did TR come into your life for the first time?
9: So, my PhD was on the anti-imperialist movement, and that's where I started thinking more about the Gilded Age as a period that I wanted to study. It was the first book that I wrote where I started thinking about him more. But actually, while I was finishing that first book and my PhD, another project sort of emerged where I fully transitioned to writing more about Theodore Roosevelt. And that was noticing that we were getting close to the 100th anniversary of his passing. So TR dies in 1919. In and around 2012, I started thinking, well, you know, 100 years, it's a good opportunity to look back at how people have remembered Theodore Roosevelt. So, I mean, there's too many biographies nearly out there about TR. We're talking about 400, 500 biographies about TR. I never wanted to write another biography about TR because it's been done. But no one has written about TR after he dies. And there's this whole memory of Theodore Roosevelt, the public memory of him, how he's been used and abused. And I mean, whether it's in film, there's hundreds of films that feature TR, or TV shows like The Simpsons or whatever. There's endless number of, there's historians, of course, who have written extensively. There are memorials and monuments. So you may not know this, but where the Jefferson Memorial is today was originally proposed to be the Theodore Roosevelt Memorial, the National Memorial. And, Russell Pope had designed this monument, and it was voted down by Congress, and said Theodore Roosevelt's National Memorial is in the Potomac. It used to be called Analostan Island. It's now called Theodore Roosevelt Island, and there's a statue there. But these stories about how people have grappled with Roosevelt's memory and how they understand him are critically important, because we are really the agents of TR's legacy. TR's gone. He's never coming back, and he can't answer, oh, this is what I would have done. We assume to say, this is what TR would have done, and this is what he would have wanted. And politicians do that all the time, as often as anyone. And that story had to be told. And that I published that book in 2017. It was called Theodore Roosevelt's Ghost, The History and Memory of an American Icon. And that's what really got me thinking about TR. And this is really, in many ways, the first book that I've written that is a history about TR's presidency. And speaking of which, there are not that many books about TR's presidency. People love talking about TR the Rough Rider or TR the Adventurer or TR the Hunter, but very few books deal with TR's presidency. So my hope is that this plugs a big gap in the literature.
8: What's the story of the wolf and TR?
9: The wolf in TR. I know what you're talking. Yes. So one of the tennis cabinet members is Jack Ketchum Alive Abernathy, who is a really interesting character. Abernathy was a rancher in Oklahoma and Texas in hill country. And he discovered, well, wolves were a problem for ranchers, right? Ranchers don't like wolves. And so Abernathy discovered that he could immobilize a wolf by punching his fist into its mouth, which seems obviously counterintuitive, right? No one wants to put their hand in a wolf's mouth. But what Abernathy realized is that if he put his fist far enough into a wolf's mouth, it would immobilize the jaw and he could wrangle the wolf, tie it up, and then, you know, get rid of it. And so he kind of became famous for this. TR hears about this story. And in 1905, after the inauguration parade, he goes down to Hill Country to watch Jack Abernathy do this. And he's blown away. And Abernathy becomes a great friend. He'll eventually become a U.S. Marshal. But for Roosevelt, he was grappling with what was called the nature faker controversy at the time. This was about writers and authors that were writing about animals in a way that was sort of romanticizing them, wolves in particular. So writers would talk about wolves as if they were cute and cuddly, not ferocious beasts that are going to kill cows or hurt people. And so Roosevelt took this controversy on and then used Abernathy as an example. He even filmed Abernathy doing wolf wrangling in New Jersey, to come back to New Jersey. There is a connection. So Abernathy became an important part of that controversy. And Roosevelt appointed him as a U.S. Marshal afterwards for all of his help in that nature faker controversy. But he's a fascinating character. He's another one who has a really long career afterwards. He works in the Secret Service. He would go on to work for the Mexican president as a bodyguard. Really interesting character, but not a traditional bureaucrat who came to the administration. He's really one of those fringe characters.
8: In your introduction, you mentioned Edmund Morris, who spent a lot of his life thinking and talking and writing about Theodore Roosevelt, but you also mentioned that he had three volumes that he wrote, that he never really spent any time on the tennis cabinet.
9: Yes, I mean, it's funny because Morris spent so much time and spilled so many ink bottles writing those three volumes. But his story is a perfect example of what we as historians have done for so long, which is write about the man instead of writing about his network. And with Roosevelt, I mean, Morris names his second book about the presidency Theodore Rex, right? Which means obviously King Theodore. And that's a perfect example. I mean, Roosevelt didn't rule by decree. He ruled with Congress and with the judiciary, but he also ruled with a massive bureaucracy full of interesting people doing amazing work, experts who don't get enough recognition or praise. And so Morris falls into that trap like so many other historians have, talking about the man. And Morris is, let's be honest about Morris's books. They are the great man biographies. Kathy Dalton's book, I always think, is a much better example of a biography that's written about a man who's a more human figure. Morris's is almost like a marble man, whereas Dalton, I think, is a softer human figure. And I think my contribution to these biographies is that looking around the individual, looking at the network that they developed, gives us a fuller picture still.
8: Let me go back just for a moment to the library that is opening up in July. It's unusual that a $400 million library to anybody would be built in the middle of nowhere. How are you, what's the thinking on how you're going to get people to come visit Medora, North Dakota? And I know, you know, when I was out there, I went all the way out to the little Missouri River, to the, where he, what was it, the, what was the farm area called where he was?
9: The Elkhorn Ranch, yeah.
8: Elkhorn Ranch. What's going to be the draw with that? And does somebody need to make money off of this?
9: Well, have you seen Field of Dreams? You know that saying, if you build it, they will come. I think there's a part of that involved in it. TR is one of our most popular presidents, consistently ranks in the top five. So the hope is that if you build it, they will come. I mean, actually, in much the same way, Mount Rushmore, built in the Black Hills, was very much like that. When they built Mount Rushmore, there was a, you know, people didn't know if anyone would come and see it. But of course, we know that nowadays people make that trip. And also, I think for TR lovers, people that love TR, this will be sort of a pilgrimage. I mean, everyone that I know that's been out there that's a TR enthusiast realizes that seeing it helps them better understand the person that they admire. And I think that's what's going to happen here too. People are going to be drawn to North Dakota and they'll take a sort of pilgrimage to go see the place that TR, you know, remade himself. But they're also going to come and see the exhibits, because the exhibits in the library itself is designed to, when someone walks in, they are kind of put in the shoes of TR, and they experience what TR experienced, and then they're urged to go back out into the world and use what they've learned to make a difference. So it's important to get people there, but it's just as important that people are remade themselves when they go there. And I think that's the thing that will bring people back, that transformative experience that they have. And that's what the exhibits are designed to do.
7: Michael Cullinane, author of Theodore Roosevelt and the Tennis Cabinet.
8: But you mentioned the Elkhorn Ranch. Has anything been done to that area? Because when I was there, nothing had been done.
9: No, I mean, and it remains pristine, which is part of the preservation process. So what remains in the Elkhorn Ranch is just the foundation, really the foundation markers, because there wasn't much more than that. And there's been archaeological work that's gone on there, but there's been no rebuilding of the Elkhorn Ranch itself, the cabin that TR built.
8: How old was he when he was there, and how long did he stay there?
9: Well, that's a great question, right? So, for a lot of reasons, the myth about TR in the Badlands is that he goes out to the Badlands for 3 years and he's a rancher. That is not true. TR goes out there in 1884, and actually he's out there once before that too. He realizes that he wants to go to Medora because, about 3 years prior to that, he does a hunting trip and he bags his first bison in the Badlands. And then he realizes that this is a place where he can go and heal. But, you know, his wife dies during childbirth. So she's got a young, well, she's gone. TR's got a young daughter, under a year old. The story goes that he kind of abandoned her to his sister, Bammy, or Anna Roosevelt Coles. But that is just not true. TR goes back to New York regularly from the Badlands to see his daughter, but also to deal with stuff that, you know, politics and writing and all sorts of other things that he keeps his hands in New York. So this notion that TR went out of the Badlands for 3 years is kind of, it's a legend. It's not true. He probably spent, I don't know the actual numbers, but I'm going to say about 150 days in the Badlands in total. But those 150 days are transformative. He is still an Easterner going back and forth to New York, and he is still very much in touch with his daughter and his sister and, you know, a hands-on father. So the myth that he abandoned his daughter and that he just became a rancher and he never went back to New York, it's just that, a myth.
8: What's the distance between Mount Rushmore and Medora?
9: About a 4-hour drive, depending on how much of a lead foot you have. The roads are pretty small, but there's no traffic between them. So it's a fairly scenic drive. I did it with my family, and I remember saying to my kids, you better use the bathroom while we're in Dickinson, because there won't be a stop along the way. And they thought I was joking, but it's not. It's just countryside from Dickinson all the way down to when you get to Deadwood, which isn't far from Mount Rushmore. Then that's the first real sign of a town. everything else in between is farmland. It's absolutely beautiful, but yeah, it's a long drive. It's about 4 hours. That said, 4 hours is for any American driving in the summer, not that insurmountable. And so I think what people will wind up doing is visiting Mount Rushmore and then the library probably in the same breath. The other thing that helps is that there is a beautiful national park right next to the presidential library called Theodore Roosevelt National Park that was founded in the 1940s. That's a stunning park. In fact, the Elkhorn Ranch is one of the units within that park. So I think people that want to come and see American bison, or they want to see prairie dogs, and they want to commune with nature, have an opportunity to learn about the man who saved these places for posterity.
10: What's the nearest airport?
9: The nearest airport is Dickinson. It is a small airport with one, it goes to Denver. That's the only place it goes to. The hope is that there'll be more flights. There used to be flights from Minneapolis as well. But Bismarck Airport is only about 2 hours away from Medora. And that is a much bigger airport with, you know, links up to Chicago and Phoenix and I think Vegas and other places as well. So, The nearest one is Dickinson. Bismarck is a good alternative for folks. And if you want to go Fargo, then you have about a 4 hour drive. That's the length and breadth of the state.
10: Sorry for these mundane questions, but did anybody build a new hotel in the area because of the museum?
9: Yes, there is a brand new hotel, just finished construction called the 1883, which is just adjacent to the presidential library. But there are other hotels there. There's the famous Rough Rider Hotel, which is a hotel that's restored from the 1910s. And there are other options like a motel, the Badlands Motel. There is campsites that are around there. And in Dickinson, which is only a half an hour away from Medora, there are countless hotels. This area in North Dakota went through a massive boom in the 2010s when the Bakken oil fields were really opened up. And so there is a lot of, in the city of Dickinson, there is a lot of available space for people to get a reasonably priced hotel for, you know, under $100 a night.
10: At the end of your book, and we kind of started out talking about this, you developed the relationship between William Howard Taft and Theodore Roosevelt. First of all, when did they first, I guess you could say at one point they were, I don't know if they're close, but they were friendly and they were involved. When did that happen?
9: So Taft's introduction to Roosevelt is really with the Philippine Commission. So when Taft is the governor of the Philippines, he impresses Roosevelt with his bureaucratic skill and his ability to get stuff done. And when Roosevelt needs to appoint someone to the Department of War after Elihu Root is promoted to Secretary of State, Taft is his top choice. Now, when it comes to the presidency, Roosevelt, of course, is going to handpick Taft to become president in 1908, or run in 1908 and then become president in 1909. That decision came, I suppose, not easily. Roosevelt would have loved if Elihu Root would have become president. He famously said that Root couldn't be elected dog catcher because he didn't like campaigning and he wasn't a popular figure. But Taft was picked because a couple of reasons. And one I'm going to speculate on and say, Roosevelt probably thought that Taft wouldn't overshadow him. And I know, well, physically he might have overshadowed him perhaps, but figuratively, Taft wasn't the celebrity president that Roosevelt was. And that kind of secures Roosevelt's legacy. Now, that's speculation on my part, but I think there's some truth in it. The other reason that he picks Taft is because he knows that Taft will carry out most of his policies, if not all of his policies, and kind of extend the Republican reign over American politics. What he doesn't realize is that Taft is going to take on the most unpopular issue in America, the tariff, and that's going to really divide the Republican Party. And what he doesn't realize is that Taft isn't really committed to conservation the way that Roosevelt was. And those two issues will really alienate Taft from Roosevelt in 1910. In 1911, Roosevelt starts considering running for the Republican nomination. His hat is officially in the ring in 1912, and he runs a really kind of like very upsetting campaign to Taft. Taft was so fond of TR, but really the election, the 1912 election and the campaign, splits them up. They don't talk again until they meet in a hotel in 1916, and they kind of rekindle their friendship at that point. Taft was much more sentimental than Roosevelt. Roosevelt would die in 1919. The last man at Roosevelt's grave at his funeral, was Taft. He was crying, sobbing really over the grave of his former friend. And, so I think they rekindle their friendship, but the years between 1909 and 1916 are really trying for TR and Taft. And they definitely lose that sort of closeness and fondness for a long time.
10: Give us a quick background on Theodore Roosevelt and the different jobs he had in his life.
9: Oh boy, there's so many of them. Yeah, that's a great question. So TR runs, his first political office, he runs in, 1881 for assemblyman in New York. He's the youngest assemblyman ever elected up until that point. And, he basically becomes a maverick reformer at that young age. Not so much in the area of conservation or in the area of corporate regulation, but really on this issue of civil service reform, which is what really makes TR a reformer in that period, taking on Tammany Hall, taking on the spoils system. Then he later becomes civil service commissioner. So in the 1890s, he's appointed first by Harrison and kept on by Cleveland. And that's a job that's actually his longest job outside of the presidency. He's civil service commissioner for 6 years. He did attempt, before civil service commissioner, he did attempt to run for mayor of New York. He comes third. It's a miserable campaign. Henry James actually beats him, comes in second.

0: And TR is, you know, catching cops on the beat who are taking bribes or even sleeping on the job. He brings in efficiency standards to the New York City Police Department, things like new uniforms, new weapons, new methods for catching criminals, like the photographing and recording of data. So, I mean, I know, again, not a super sexy topic, but like revolutionary for crime and punishment in America. And then after he comes back from war as the hero of the Rough Riders, before the war, he's Assistant Secretary of the Navy, which is a job that he loved. T.R. had written his first book was called The Naval War of 1812, and it was really a very wonkish, techie look at the American Navy during that war and how it needed to adapt. And he was a big proponent of a bigger Navy with greater technological advancements, and he manages to do that as Assistant Secretary of the Navy before going to war, becoming a hero and a celebrity, and then New York politicians and bosses want him to run for governor. And he does, and he wins by a very narrow margin in a year that the Democrats probably should have won. But the celebrity of TR launches him to that office of governor. And then from governor, he's moved on to vice president. And then, of course, with McKinley's death, he ascends to the top office in the land. So that's his sort of trajectory. I mean, within all of that, one of the things that I want to highlight, though, is TR was a prolific writer. I mean, I mentioned the book, The Naval War of 1812. In his lifetime, TR would publish 56 books. He would publish 450 major articles in leading journals, you know, like the North American Review or Scribner's or Harper's. So he is prolific. If politics didn't work out, he probably would have been the nation's foremost historian. In fact, he is the president of the American Historical Association at one stage, which only him and Woodrow Wilson share that title as well as president. So he's an incredible person, and how he gets so much done in such a short life, he only lives to be 60 years old, is astonishing.
1: What did he die of?
0: So that's a great question. I mean, he died of a lot of things. His medical background is difficult really to understand what he died of. Officially, it was a pulmonary embolism. That's what the doctors wrote. But it's unlikely that that is what killed him, because he had a pulmonary embolism about 3 weeks before he died in hospital. And it's, from what I gather from doctors, it's rare to have two pulmonary embolisms like that in a row. Not impossible, but unlikely. TR had caught malaria in Cuba when he was a Rough Rider. He got it again when he was in Amazon, a different strain of malaria, which is really bad, I'm told. He got into a car accident when he first became president that was so devastating. A trolley smacked into his car. It threw him from the car. It threw a Secret Service man from the car. In fact, it was the first ever Secret Service personnel to die on duty. TR didn't have a vice president at that stage, so it was really dangerous, this trolley accident. It opens up a massive wound on his thigh that he would reinfect on the trip in the Amazon. That sort of infection is probably, it's almost certainly had something to do with his death. There's other things that have been speculated. Edmund Morris in his book speculates that he had a congenital heart defect. I think there's probably some truth to that. Of course, we know that he had asthma when he was young, but for the most part, his respiratory problems eased when he grew into his body. He almost certainly had rheumatoid arthritis as well, which is a debilitating and, you know, can be deadly disease as well. So look, he's riddled with stuff. I mean, there's infections in various parts of his body, and by the time he gets to 60, he's really I don't want to say frail, because you can never say that about TR, but he's certainly ailing. And his wife is looking after him. He's in the hospital for almost a month before he dies. And the American public knew none of this. It came as a massive shock to the nation when he passes away. But if you knew his medical history, it would be less surprising.
1: Let's go back to the theme of the book, the tennis cabinet. And what I want to ask you is that, you know, you say there were 35 people that were in the cabinet. Were they allowed to tell others that they played tennis at the White House?
0: So TR was pretty tight-lipped about most things, and I don't think that he necessarily told people to say nothing about what they're doing, but people knew that TR would not tolerate loose lips. So my guess is that he didn't have to say it because they saw him talking to journalists.

0: And if a journalist printed something or quoted TR either incorrectly or without his permission, that journalist didn't come back to the White House. He wasn't invited back. I mean, TR's administration blackballed journalists, you know, so the Boston newspaper, I think it's the Herald at the time, published something that TR didn't like. They were removed from the press corps office in the White House, and they weren't even given media weather reports, meteorological reports by the federal government. So TR could be quite firm with journalists, and I think the tennis cabinet would have seen that and understood that these are private conversations and they're not to speak about what they're doing for the president. The president carefully orchestrated all of the policy rollouts, all of the sort of stoking the outrage in the public over issues like the meat conditions or the getting the public on board for conservation policy. So because that was so carefully orchestrated, I'm almost certain that he wouldn't have allowed any of them to speak openly or publicly about what they were doing behind the scenes.
1: So how would it work? Say you're one of these 35, how would you find out the president wanted to play tennis with you?
0: Well, you'd get an invite. I mean, that's the first thing. So you'd get a letter from Billy Loeb. You know, a really good example is William Phillips, who was a diplomat of some importance in American history. Franklin Roosevelt would also appoint him to roles in the State Department. But Billy Phillips was quite young when he came to the tennis cabinet. In fact, he's the youngest person in the tennis cabinet. He's in his 20s. And he just came with a friend to the White House and somehow mentioned to the president that he played tennis, and the president invited him to play tennis. And then suddenly, Billy Phillips is redesigning the way the State Department works. I mean, he was responsible for creating the various geographical desks within the State Department. So some of it is chance. Some of it are, you know, TR's longtime friends like Seth Bullock, who he knew from his times back in the Badlands. And some of it is, fortuitous meetings with bureaucrats, like a guy called Lawrence O. Murray, who happened to be working in government in a sort of minor role, gets promoted to assistant secretary of the Department of Commerce and Labor and has a transformative effect. This is the guy that hired the personal trainer to help him so that he wanted to be in the inner circle. He wanted to be with TR, and he knew that how he had to do that was to get better at tennis and to build his stamina in sports and exercise. It's a real mix of things, how people got into the tennis cabinet.
1: How often did TR win?
0: Oh, that's funny, because he wasn't a very good tennis player. He loved playing tennis, but he was a horrendous player. So I equate it to the way a rhino tramples the savannah. TR would run on the grass court and he would just like charge the net with no grace at all. He would often, when he returned a volley, he would hit another player if he was playing doubles, his own player. He played with enthusiasm, but with very little skill. He was an excellent horseback rider, of course, and but with tennis, no, he was not a great tennis player, but he loved it. He just enjoyed it so much that and also he said that he played for exercise. It wasn't playing to win. The games probably went six sets, not because the president was trying to win, but because he just loved playing with the men that were there. And that also is really telling. I mean, TR's views about sport was always that money ruins sport, and that the competitions were really about facing off and seeing who can push themselves the hardest. So if you picked up an injury, by the way, whether you were horseback riding or rock climbing or playing tennis, you were like a hero to TR. That was a great sort of a great experience to sort of wound yourself on the tennis court in battle, right? But it's not a graceful game, and it's not a skillful game. It's exercise to him.
1: How did you find the 35? And was there any publicity back in those days about the tennis games?
0: So I found the picture that is on the cover of the book is what started me off. But of course, as I pointed out, there are other people that are not photographed there. And so through the jigs and the reels, I found the other folks that I think were a part of that. There were also people who said that they were part of the tennis cabinet, but were not. So Oscar Strauss, who was the first ever Jewish American appointed to the cabinet by TR, he said that he was part of TR's tennis kitchen.